0: cash pile jumped to $397 billion in Greg Abel's first quarter as chief executive officer. Its operating earnings also got a nearly 18% year-to-year boost from underwriting results in its insurance businesses. The results coming as Abel led the firm's annual meeting for the first time today following longtime CEO Warren Buffett's retirement. The 95-year-old announced he'd stepped down from the role last year, but remains chairman and even shared a few remarks to help kick off today's meeting. Monica Ricks, Bloomberg Radio.
1: Spirit Airlines has shut down operations and grounded flights for good after buckling under the weight of surging fuel prices and failure to secure a government bailout. George Ferguson is a senior aerospace defense and airlines analyst with Bloomberg Intelligence. He says Spirit's been struggling for years.
2: Frontier had approached them and looked to purchase Spirit, and that deal came apart as JetBlue stepped in the way to take the airline. And after that came apart due to antitrust issues, Spirit really appeared to be a bit listless, and the business started to deteriorate. Fares were a challenge. You don't bring enough revenue in, obviously you can't make profit, and this was all happening really before fuel prices spiked due to the war.
1: Bloomberg's George Ferguson on Bloomberg this weekend. All Spirit flights have been canceled, but other carriers are helping with reduced rescue fares. Another up week for the U.S. equity market with the S&P 500 at another record. More on this from Bloomberg's Charlie Pellett.
3: Five in a row for the S&P 500 index with another weekly gain of 0.9%. It is the longest weekly rally since 2024 amid hopes for a deal to end the Iran war that has rattled financial markets and jeopardized the economic outlook. Tech shares led the market higher after Apple gave a solid outlook, and U.S. crude fell on reports that Tehran delivered a new proposal to Washington. For the week, the Dow gained 0.5%, while NASDAQ for the week, now at a record, up by 1.1%. In New York, Charlie Pellett, Bloomberg Radio.
1: The San Diego Padres have reached an agreement to sell control of the team to an investor group led by Quanta Jones and Jose E. Feliciano, who is the managing partner at Clear Lake Capital. The family of late owner Peter Seidler formally announced the deal Saturday. The sale must still be approved by Major League Baseball. The deal with private equity billionaire Feliciano and his wife took shape last month at an MLB record valuation of $3.9 billion. The Padres' announcement of the deal did not give specifics on the members of the investor group or of the purchase price. Global news 24 hours a day and whenever you want it with Bloomberg News Now. I'm Ed Kalegi, and this is Bloomberg.
4: Now, your three-day weather forecast on Bloomberg 99.1.
5: Skies will clear out tonight. Lows dropping to the lower to middle 40s. Mostly sunny, breezy Sunday. High only in the lower to middle 60s. Partly cloudy Sunday night will drop to 45 to 50. Mix of sun and clouds, breezy, warmer Monday. High in the middle 70s. Partly sunny, breezy on Tuesday. We'll get up into the lower to middle 80s. I'm Scott Kaplan with your three-day forecast on Bloomberg 99.1.
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7: Hi, everyone. Welcome to the weekend edition of Bloomberg Business Week. It was another whirlwind of news this past week from what's likely to be Jerome Powell's final Federal Reserve rate decision as Fed chair, although he's not leaving the Federal Reserve quite yet. We also got a visit from the King of England, spending time at the White House, also in New York City, to a massive IPO from Bill Ackman's Pershing Square, which maybe was a little bit disappointing if you check out how it traded on its first day.
8: Yeah, Pershing Square USA fell 18% in its debut this week. That's below that book value of $50 a share. Plus, we also got a slew of earnings. This week, we got quarterly updates from five of the Mag 7. Microsoft, Meta, Alphabet, Amazon, and Apple.
7: What did we call it, Tim? Something like 80 seconds or less than that?
8: It was 80 seconds last quarter. And then this week, it was 71 seconds when all these companies reported.
7: It was
8: on Wednesday afternoon.
7: It was crazy.
8: It was crazy.
7: These companies, these four big Mag 7 companies, all dropping within less than 2 minutes' time. It was crazy. There were lots of other earnings this week. We also got results from Wayfair. The company's CFO, Kate Gulliver, joined us to talk about the consumer, the trends, the buying trends that are out there, and building out the company's retail exposure.
8: And we'll wrap the hour and the crazy week with Chris Wirth, Director of Sustainability at OPC Wines and Spirits. We talked farming, climate change, consumer tastes, and more. Oh, yeah, we sampled a little bit of wine as well.
9: Yeah, there are three different choices. Try them all. Anyway, we'll get to that later on this hour. All that to come.
8: I think you took some of the bottles, too, if I recall. It wasn't that you just tried them.
9: No comment.
8: Enjoyed them all.
9: All for How's journalistic endeavors. I wasn't the only one. All of that to come on the weekend edition of Bloomberg Business Week. We start, though, with those big tech earnings so important to investor sentiment and market momentum.
8: For a roundup on how the big hyperscalers stacked up when it came to CapEx and how investors reacted, in the incredible 71 seconds of that earnings drop, we leaned on Bloomberg Intelligence Global Head of Technology Research, Mandeep Singh.
9: That was just one day. That was the drop on Wednesday. Mandeep, good to have you here. There were some big, broad things that we were looking for as we headed into this big drop of tech earnings this week.
10: Yeah, look, ROI on this CapEx was a big theme. And what we heard from these companies is not only are their cloud infrastructure business accelerating, which is what we saw with Google, Microsoft, and Amazon. I mean, think of it this way. Public cloud infrastructure was growing 20%. The combined market was $400 billion. Now we know that growth rate has gone from 20% to 40%. For that aggregate $400 billion. And that's what I think should convince investors about the ROI on the infrastructure side. On the application side, you are starting to see, Google Gemini really show up in terms of driving subscription revenue, which is why Google had such a solid print. Meta, on the other hand, wasn't very convincing in terms of showing that agentic AI contribution to the top line, even though they grew, 33% in the quarter and had very strong guidance. But it's just the delineation between how much is AI versus how much is core business, which is phenomenal, doing really well. I think that was the missing link in the case of Meta.
9: Mandeep, one thing I want to ask you. I mean, each of these companies, massive in their own right, well-known, obviously, but they're not all the same kind of companies. What's the secret sauce that Alphabet Google has right now?
10: Google has that vertical integration. Think of, what Apple has done so well over the past 10 years on the consumer device side.
9: Yeah.
10: Google is showing that on the data center side, they have the chips to train their LLMs. They have the chips for inference for their LLMs. They're deploying it on their Google Cloud. And really, that vertical integration gives them that CapEx efficiency, which is missing from the likes of Meta or even, for that matter, Microsoft, who have to pay NVIDIA, for all the chips. Mm-hmm. So there is that premium when it comes to procuring the chips. And just the data center costs are much higher, 15 to 20% higher for Meta and Microsoft than it is for Google.
8: So that speaks to the efficiency part of what we learned. When it comes to Alphabet, when it comes to Google, how much of the capacity for their cloud business is used by themselves versus other customers? And who are those other customers?
10: I mean, this quarter we learned Google Cloud, the external business, which is almost an $80 billion run rate, grew 63%. Jeez. Now think of, if they're able to sustain that kind of growth rate, they will take share from Amazon and Microsoft when it comes to the overall cloud pie, because Amazon AWS, yes, it's bigger, $150 billion, but it's growing 28%. So it's Google's growth rate is more than two times Amazon right now. But to your point about capacity, they are using almost 50% of that capacity still for search and, Gemini and their internal use case. But that's, again, the advantage they have with TPUs is they control the supply. I mean, yes, they have to get it fabbed at TSMC. But beyond that, they can do a lot more with the $180 billion in CapEx spend in terms of number of chips versus what others are able to do, because they have to upgrade to NVIDIA's latest chips and they have to pay up for NVIDIA's latest architecture. So they're getting a lot bigger cluster and a lot bigger capacity than other hyperscalers.
8: Are they also at this point selling their TPUs?
10: Yes, so that's the latest deal with Anthropic, which is a multi-year deal for 3.5 gigawatt capacity. That kicks off starting 2027. But clearly, they have demand for TPUs beyond Google Cloud and their own usage. And that's where that Anthropic deal is very important in terms of the long-term ramp for TPUs.
9: All right, so Mandeep, yay for Alphabet and Google. Who's the contrast? Who is it doing so well that we got this past week in terms of earnings? And I don't know whether, do you contrast that with Meta? Do you contrast that, which is, that stock was under pressure. It's under pressure this year, year to date. We saw cutting jobs also this week. So I'm just, who's the flip side of the coin to all the great that we're seeing with Alphabet and Google?
10: I mean, right now it has to be Meta simply because they don't have that separate cloud business line on the infrastructure side, like you see with the other hyperscalers. But look, even an Oracle could come under pressure with all the shifts around OpenAI. So OpenAI previously was exclusive to Microsoft. Now they have this big deal with Amazon, where Amazon is investing $50 billion. OpenAI is deploying their models on Amazon. So that could cause few shifts, especially in terms of OpenAI's relationship with Oracle, for example. And, you know, there could be an impact in terms of whose infrastructure gets utilized more compared to what we saw in the past 12 months.
9: But from the big tech earnings this week, the big hyperscalers, the real contrast between Alphabet is we saw it in Meta.
10: Meta doesn't even have their own LLM that they are deploying on their family of apps. So think of where Alphabet
8: but
10: was.
8: But they do within Instagram, within WhatsApp. Those are LLMs, right?
10: The usage. I mean, think of how Alphabet is doing with search. Like AI Overviews has all Gemini content.
8: Yeah.
10: In the case of Instagram and WhatsApp or Facebook, you don't, like Meta AI is an option. But people don't use it much.
8: I will tell you, I do not use it. I've never used it. It's never been something that I've even
10: And the Meta AI standalone app has got a handful of users compared to their 3 billion users across the family of apps.
8: So is it simply put, when you see CapEx from Meta platforms, that's for their own use, and that's why investors are not that happy about it.
10: And they have a vision which definitely resonates with investors, that they want to deploy more personalized agents that can book travel for you, that can do things for you, even order food, for example.
8: Well, that's fine, but this is an advertising company. Well, this is a company that makes money when we click on ads that show up on our Instagram.
10: So was Google, but look at how much Google has ramped up on the subscription side. Google's subscription line is almost $75 billion now if you add YouTube subscriptions and Gemini subscriptions. So they have diversified beyond ads to consumer subscriptions. Obviously, cloud is a big part of that diversification. You don't have that in Meta.
8: So you think that's a real opportunity for Meta? You say investors are buying that story right now?
10: I mean, everyone believes Meta has that surface to deploy agents. It's just a matter of having a good product that they believe in and they do it at scale.
8: Should we talk about Apple?
9: Oh, well, it's such a little company.
8: I think we should talk about Apple.
9: Massive company. That was the earnings that we got this past week, Thursday after the closing bell. I know everybody was like, yeah, it's going to be about the new incoming CEO. But the numbers still mattered. Like, people cared. Investors cared.
8: Yeah, it was that revenue forecast for the third quarter that really got the stock moving that they mentioned on the call.
10: It's amazing how Apple refresh cycle continues to do so well. You know, after every 2 years, you see a big refresh upgrade cycle that drives double-digit growth in iPhone category, and that just goes to show the retention they have.
8: So what is it? Is it the 17e, that lower-end phone, or is it the higher-end
10: phone? The higher-end phone. It's always about the higher-end phone with Apple, and they have a lot of stickiness. But look, once we are past that upgrade cycle, I still think they will fall back to that, you know, mid to high single digit growth rate, which you compare to the other hyperscalers like Google growing 22% at a $400 billion run rate.
9: It's a lot.
10: That's and ability to sustain that kind of growth rate with the investments they're making. That's what's missing from Apple, that sustainability of growth.
8: Hey, Mandeep, you mentioned the new CEO, John Ternus. He says, quote, "We have an incredible roadmap ahead. This is the most exciting time in my 25-year career at Apple to be building products and services." Is that true?
10: Well, I think, again, from a hardware perspective, there is no better company when it comes to consumer hardware. So I will concede, like, I haven't seen an alternative built around, you know, these LLMs when it comes to challenging Apple's hardware position. But

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1: Now, your three-day weather forecast on Bloomberg 99.1.
2: Gradual clearing this evening, low 40 to 45. Sunshine and a few afternoon clouds Sunday. Breezy, high in the lower to middle 60s. Partly cloudy Sunday night, low in the middle to upper 40s. Mix of sun and clouds, breezy, warmer Monday, we'll get up into the middle 70s. Partly sunny, breezy Tuesday, high in the lower to middle 80s. I'm Scott Kaplan with your three-day forecast on Bloomberg 99.1.
3: And I'm Ed Kalenge in the Bloomberg Newsroom. Here are some of the stories we're watching. The collapse of Spirit Airlines is cascading through airports across the U.S., leaving passengers stranded mid-journey and sending rival carriers into rapid response mode to contain the damage. Spirit has canceled all flights and told customers not to go to the airport after failing to secure emergency funding, ending a tumultuous period marked by its bankruptcy filings in August and mounting losses. The final blow came as surging fuel prices driven by the war in Iran squeezed liquidity, while a proposed $500 million government bailout fell apart. Transportation Secretary Sean Duffy spoke at Newark Liberty International Airport on Saturday morning and said the Trump administration tried to save Spirit.
4: The president was like a dog on a bone, trying to figure out a way to keep Spirit afloat. He was concerned about the employees of Spirit. I was in the Oval many times hearing him talk about the employees and the customers. In the end, this was a creditor issue. Again, they have the final say of whether they want to do a deal with the government. We oftentimes don't have $500 million laying around in a spare account that we can put into a bailout of an airline.
3: Transportation Secretary Sean Duffy. Rising jet fuel prices are putting a squeeze on other airlines. Bloomberg's Monica Ricks reports.
5: The Association of Value Airlines has asked the federal government for $2.5 billion to help its members, including Frontier and Allegiant, deal with rising costs. But Transportation Secretary Sean Duffy says he doesn't think the government needs to provide financial lifelines.
4: I would say that at this point, I don't think it's necessary. They do have access to cash.
5: But he says they could turn to the Trump administration as a last resort. Spirit shuttered after bailout talks failed. The airline was expected to exit bankruptcy over the summer, but analysts say the war in Iran was the final nail in the coffin. Monica Ricks, Bloomberg Radio.
3: The San Diego Padres have reached an agreement to sell control of the team to an investor group led by Kwanza Jones and Jose E. Feliciano, who was the managing partner at Clear Lake Capital. The family of late owner Peter Seidler formally announced the deal Saturday. The sale must still be approved by Major League Baseball. The deal with private equity billionaire Feliciano and his wife took shape last month with a record valuation of $3.9 billion. At the 152nd Running of the Roses, Golden Tempo wins the Kentucky Derby. Global news 24 hours a day and whatever you want it with Bloomberg News Now. I'm Ed Kalenge, and this is Bloomberg.
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9: This week, Wayfair shares fell after the home goods retailer reported adjusted earnings per share for the first quarter that missed the average analyst estimate. It issued second quarter guidance on the conference call, expecting mid-single digits percentage growth year over year and gross margins between 29.5% and 30.5%.
10: Wayfair stock down about 30% so far this year. For more, Kate Gulliver, Chief Financial Officer at the company, stopped by to talk about the quarter and the outlook.
11: We feel great about the quarter that we printed. I think we're very focused on the fundamentals. And are we doing two things? Are we expanding our share gains in a category that, you know, as your team covered, is complex right now and challenging? And are we expanding our profitability? And we're doing both. So in that, you know, print on Q1, we showed that 7.4% net revenue growth. We think that's on a category that was down sort of low single, so a really nice share spread to the category. And then you saw really strong flow through to EBITDA. That was our highest Q1 adjusted EBITDA margin since 2021. And so I think you're really seeing the strength of the model there. So we feel great about the quarter.
12: Kate, I just want to say, first of all, thank you for getting the memo so that we kind of match here. I'm really happy about that.
11: I love it. Blue is the theme. Cerulean, you know.
12: I love it. Hey, listen, one of the things I wanted to ask you about, you've been at Wayfair for more than a decade. You're interim CFO since May of 2022, after those heady and exuberant days of the pandemic. Tough time, we know, for the global economy, the U.S. economy. But everyone was buying so much for their homes. And then we had that reset. And I think we've all now can look back at that time and say that was the anomaly. That was the unusual time. We've seen the reset. You've seen your share of cycles, though, I guess, is what I want to point out to. Yes. Tell us about the consumers right now. We've been talking about they're in a pinch. Gas prices are higher. Other things are higher. They're holding back. Tell us about what you saw with the consumer.
11: Yeah, we do think that in our category, the category is challenged and the consumer is, you know, challenged. So if we look at Q1, we felt that Q1, the category was down, you know, sort of low single digits again. This is on a category that has been down, you know, consistently since 2021. And actually, if you look at the trend line, so typically this category in a normalized period grows 3 to 4% a year. If you were to CAGR the 2019, you know, period to now, and look at that, you know, what that trend line should have been, we're still far below that trend line. So even when adjusting for that pull forward, as you spoke to in 2020 and 2021, the category is off. And I think that speaks to a consumer who is challenged right now and not spending as much on discretionary. I think what's important, though, is that for us at Wayfair, our focus is less on, you know, when is the consumer going to recover and when are we going to see those category tailwinds? We want those. Those will be fantastic. It's a cyclical category. We know it'll come back. But our own growth is really driven by our share spread to the category and the initiatives that we have going internally around rewards, Wayfair Verified, our physical stores. And those are growing in a really good direction. And that's what's driving that, you know, mid-single digits revenue guide for Q2.
10: So you're less concerned about potential weakness from the consumer in the current quarter than you are about that being offset by the tech investments that you're making?
11: Yeah, so our guide for the current quarter does not contemplate any improvement in the category dynamics. So we're, you know, quite confident in hitting that mid-single digits revenue You know, absent any category recovery. We said on the call, actually, we thought April was down sort of low to mid single digits in the category. So the category, you know, maybe further challenge in April. Even with that, you know, we still are confident in this mid single digits number for Q2.
12: Hey, talk to us a little bit more, Kate, about Perigold. That's really your luxury online marketplace. What are you seeing the dynamics and metrics of that marketplace in particular?
11: Yeah, I think there's been a lot of discussion around, you know, the K-shaped economy. And certainly where we see that play out is with Perigold, which is, as you pointed out, Carol, our luxury brand. We also have our specialty retail brands, so Joss & Main, Birch Lane, All Modern, and those play a bit above mass, not quite at the luxury level, but above mass. And all of those brands are doing quite well. They're growing very nicely. Now, those are small brands, so Wayfair.com has to be growing nicely, too, to get, you know, that 7.4% comp. But we are seeing strength in the higher end for sure.
10: What about when it comes to the pro business?
11: Yeah, that's a great question. Appreciate you asking about that. The B2B business is actually held in quite nicely. You know, last time we gave a stat on that, I think we said it was around $2 billion. That's an important category for us, one we can continue to grow. That's a place where I'd say our ability to continue to improve the site has sort of nicely added to how the consumer engages in that category. So the pro consumer, for example, wants, you know, consolidated delivery, all of the products arriving together versus piecemeal. They want to be able to plan projects on the site. And these are things that we've rolled out over the last year or so to really help that shopper in that category who tends to be a designer or a contractor.
12: So, you know, when we, you know, you're talking about the different aspects of the business, Kate, and I want to go back to, all right, so some weakness now, you know, in terms of what we just saw for the last quarter, but the, you guys seem to have confidence about momentum for the second quarter. Is that fair?
11: Yeah, I think what you're hearing from us is, you know, we know the category's under pressure. We've been, you know, as you pointed out, we've been operating in a challenging category for a few years now. And what we're seeing is the benefits of several different initiatives that we've launched over the last year plus really hitting and combining together. And that is what is sort of driving this share acceleration.
12: And, you know, one of the things, too, Kate, I wanted to dig into, we've talked with you about this. I mean, and everybody talks about, you know, housing, it's not been great, right? People aren't buying homes. But the last time we caught up with you, or I think we've talked about it in the past, about the refresh cycle. Is that where you're really seeing a lot of activity? I know we have been in a house for a long time and we are doing some refresh work overall. But I'm just curious, give us some context and color around that.
11: Well, I hope you're shopping the sites, Carol, as we're doing the refresh. You know, it is, I will say, with the category down so much, eventually we do think we'll start to see some of that refresh. I think people stay in their home long enough, you know, to your point, and there's a desire to sort of simplify or improve. I think we've talked before about categories that have done well during this period are categories that are more, you know, decorative accents, seasonal decor, the types of things that you might use in a refresh. Whereas the bigger ticket items, the bigger furniture items, that category has been even more compressed. You know, within all of that, though, our focus continues to be on the share gains in each of those sort of subcategories that we play in.
10: Can you talk a little bit about the calculus or the equation that goes into when someone returns something or wants something returned? You have this calculation that says, okay, we can give you a partial refund and you can keep the items, or we'll take a full refund, but you have to pay for shipping them back. Because we're talking about stuff that isn't as easy as just returning to a store, sometimes not as easy from a shipping perspective. Just curious how that equation works and sort of how that hits your bottom line.
11: Yeah, so you've actually, you know, introduced a number of the pieces in the way that you frame the question. You're right. We think about, you know, one, what is the customer experience here, right? Some of these items are very difficult, you know, for that customer to return. So how do we make that easy for her? You know, we actually have opened up a number of outlet stores across the country where the customer could return the product. We have two large format Wayfair stores open, Chicago and Atlanta. The customer can bring the product into those stores. Or if it's smaller parcel, she can, you know, certainly ship that back. But would she perhaps prefer to, you know, keep the product and not return? That's always an option. But the focus is really, how do we simplify this for the customer? It's really important for the customer to have a great experience with us, even if she needs to return, because that's what keeps her coming back and, you know, shopping consistently with us over time. And I do think it's that trust in the brand and the trust that you're going to have a high quality experience that, you know, has really been one of our strengths over the last, you know, two decades that we've operated. In terms of how that impacts the P&L, our returns rate has remained very steady over many, many, many years. And what we try to do is actually, you know, prevent returns from the start, right? So how do we make the product detail page as rich as possible? How do we help you understand all the dimensions around that product? How do we make sure that the imagery is rich and clear? That's really a place, too, where AI can accelerate. We talked about that a little bit on the call. AI tools that we're using to improve merchandising, which then, you know, ultimately over time gives the consumer more conviction in the product and less likely to have a return.
10: Mm-hmm. Okay.
12: How is the retail stores doing? How are they? You guys are, it seems like you're very thoughtful in terms of how you expand and build out. What can you share with us about that?
11: You know, we're thrilled with the performance of the Wayfair store. So the Atlanta store soft opened a few weeks ago. That store opened, you know, nicely stronger than the Chicago store, which opened 2 years ago. We should expect that, right? We're obviously going to take the learnings from the Chicago store and incorporate that into new store openings. But I think it shows the ongoing, you know, opportunity for folks here to have this omni-channel experience for the consumer. And I think what we're really excited about the store is we see existing customers coming in and shopping us in categories that they may not have typically shopped us for in the past. Mm-hmm. You know, for example, storage and org, you know, kitchen accessories that they see in the store. And it's really helpful to understand the breadth of what we offer. And then we see new customers. You know, what we've said about the Chicago store is that more than 50% of the customers buying in the Chicago store are actually new to the customer file. We have 100 million customer file, right? So to get new customers at this stage is a really exciting thing, and I think shows the benefit of that incremental channel.
13: That was Kate Gulliver. She's CFO over at Wayfair.
14: Still ahead on Bloomberg Business Week, sustainable winemaking and the forces coming at it. Sampling some wines as well.
15: One of our producers, so Carbonetto from Tuscany, they're known for their Chiantis. They're one of our kind of most prestigious sustainable producers that we have. And they do what's called a green harvest, where they'll cut grapes that they're not going to use, but they'll let them kind of break down on the soil to like naturally regenerate and put nutrients back in. Okay. They'll use cover crops to help with erosion mm-hmm. and things like that. So you don't have to put the synthetic fertilizers or any of that into the system.
13: All with OPC Wines and Spirits. Chris Wirth, this is Bloomberg.
16: This is the Bloomberg Business of Entertainment Report. It's the book publisher behind retrospectives into the lives of Madonna and Bob Dylan.
17: For the times they are a-changing.
16: After filing for bankruptcy, Callaway Arts and Entertainment is now looking to sell its assets or merge with a larger publishing house. Company owner Nicholas Callaway said during a bankruptcy hearing last month that the business needed financing to complete work on Bob Dylan, Mixing the Medicine, which took 4 years and several million dollars to complete. Court papers show the publisher owes Dylan's management company $450,000, and the company says it owes as much as $10 million to creditors and has been sued by some vendors. Callaway Arts and Entertainment lawyer Don Kirby tells Bloomberg the company's most valuable assets are royalty contracts and other intellectual property. Lisa Mateo, Bloomberg Radio.
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20: ABC News, I'm Dave Packer. President Trump says he's reviewing Iran's latest proposal to end the war in Iran.
21: I haven't. I'm looking at it up here.
20: The president boarding Air Force One in Florida, also telling reporters that the 5,000 troops the U.S. is withdrawing from Germany is just the beginning.
21: We're going to cut way down, and we're cutting a lot further than 5,000.
20: This after the German chancellor's criticism of the war in Iran. That war sent oil and gas prices skyrocketing. Gas Buddy predicting we'll be paying between $4.50 and $5 a gallon by Memorial Day. Spirit Airlines out of business. Its final flights landing early this morning. Passengers scrambling to rebook with other carriers. And more than 15,000 employees are now out of work. Coming from the last, right to the top and the front, and long lock shot, Golden Tempo, 36-1 odds, winning today's 152nd running of the Kentucky Derby and making history. Cherie DeVoe becoming the first female trainer of a Kentucky Derby winner. This is ABC News.
0: And I'm Ed Kalecki in the Bloomberg Newsroom. Here are some of the stories we're watching. Berkshire Hathaway reported earnings Saturday, and its cash pile jumped to its highest level ever, reaching $397 billion in Greg Abel's first quarter as CEO. This is Bloomberg's Matthew Palazzola.
1: It's a completely fair statement to call this kind of a rebuilding of maybe trust or confidence for investors in management of Berkshire. I think one of the most interesting things of the Berkshire story over the past year is investors have been favoring these kind of hard asset companies, and Berkshire is the poster child for things like that. So, you know, they've got manufacturing, they've got the railroad, they've got all these hard assets in this world of AI disruption, and it seems to be kind of a natural trade on that, but you've actually seen the shares underperform.
0: Bloomberg's Matthew Palazzola on Bloomberg This Week. And operating earnings also totaled $11.35 billion, up nearly 18% from a year earlier. Spirit Airlines has shut down operations and grounded flights for good after buckling under the weight of surging fuel prices and failure to secure a government bailout. George Ferguson is a senior aerospace, defense, and airlines analyst with Bloomberg Intelligence. He says Spirit's struggles have lasted for years.
22: Frontier had approached them and looked to purchase Spirit, and that deal came apart as JetBlue stepped in the way to take the airline. And after that came apart due to antitrust issues, Spirit really appeared to be a bit listless, and the business started to deteriorate. Fares were a challenge. You don't bring enough revenue in. Obviously, you can't make profit. And this was all happening really before fuel prices spiked due to the war.
0: Bloomberg's George Ferguson on Bloomberg This Week. And all Spirit flights have been canceled, but other carriers are helping with reduced rescue fares. The San Diego Padres have reached an agreement to sell control of the team to an investor group led by Kwanzaa Jones and Jose E. Feliciano, who is the managing partner at Clear Lake Capital. The family of the late owner, Peter Seidler, formally announced the deal on Saturday. The sale must still be approved by Major League Baseball. The deal with private equity billionaire Feliciano and his wife took shape last month at an MLB record valuation of $3.9 billion. The Padres' announcement of the deal did not give specifics on the members of the investor group or the purchase price. Global news 24 hours a day and whenever you want it with Bloomberg News Now. I'm Ed Kalecki. This is Bloomberg.
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30: This is a Bloomberg Money Minute. Looks like some of us older game players are giving the toy industry a boost. So says Hasbro CEO Chris Cox, who described the toy market as a tale of two cities. There's the hit-driven kid business, but also...
31: I think the companies that are focused on gamified, entertainment-driven, multi-purchase, multi-generational play, something we call Gem Square, or a lot of people use shorthand for kidults... They're really thriving.
30: Part of the reason is Hasbro's collector and adult-oriented businesses tend to not be tariff exposed.
31: You know, Magic the Gathering, the majority of the product that we sell in the U.S. is printed in the U.S., so there's no tariffs associated with it.
30: Meanwhile, digital games are also made and published domestically. Cox says going forward, he'll be focusing even more on video games and the collector card game Magic the Gathering. Revenue from Magic the Gathering more than doubled in the fourth quarter. Karen Moscow, Bloomberg Radio.
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33: We are conducting, I think, a thoughtful way in which to conduct the war in order to save American lives and to reduce the threat in the region, let alone the world. I've given the president a lot of leeway because, again, every president before him recognized the threat but chose different paths. If you remember, not too long ago, President Obama attempted to give the Iranians a lot of money and a lot of opportunity to get into the world economy. And instead, they use these dollars to continue their terrorist activities. And so President Trump has said enough is enough. At this point, I'm giving him the benefit of the doubt. Should the speaker bring this up for a vote, I would gladly vote one way or the other, depending on the facts. But it's something where I think I support the effort in Iran, because it, in the long term, we think it'll be beneficial for not just the region, but also the United States. And let's also not forget that even though we are struggling with higher gas prices, there's some relativity here. If you look at the Obama or Biden years during their presidency, adjusted for inflation today, they'd be $150 a barrel during parts of their presidency. So nothing new there. The second part of that is we're bringing on more oil here in the United States. We're being more self-sufficient. It's too bad we don't have the Keystone Pipeline, of course, that Joe Biden killed. And it's also a fact that we have, of course, going to have new oil coming out of Venezuela. Which will also help offset some of the higher prices we're all struggling with. But this is something I'd love to end quickly. But good policy is good politics, meaning the right thing to do here is to eliminate the threat from Iran.
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5: Skies will clear out as we head through the evening and overnight hours. We'll drop into the lower to middle 40s. Mostly sunny, breezy Sunday, high 60 to 65. Becoming partly cloudy Sunday night, low in the middle to upper 40s. Mix of sun and clouds, breezy Monday, milder, high in the middle 70s. Partly sunny, breezy, warmer Tuesday, high 80 to 85. I'm Scott Kaplan with your three-day forecast on Bloomberg 99.1.
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6: Carol, you can always count on Bloomberg Pursuits for some good wine-related content.
7: Listen, their reporting is incredible. And, you know, they go a lot of different places, but certainly when it comes to alcoholic beverages.
6: It's been a week. Ellen McCoy writes for Bloomberg Pursuits about how white wine should be looked at when it comes to value investing. She writes that, quote, sadly, most people, even those who love white wines, buy into the narrative that collecting and investing are mainly about reds because their powerful tannins allow them to last. This received wisdom is woefully outdated, she writes. Top whites can easily age 10 or as many as 20 years or more, almost as long as reds. She says the acidity plays the role that tannin plays in preserving reds.
7: Well, our next guest is nodding as he's listening to this. We're joined by Christopher Wirth. He is Director of Sustainability at Opici Wines and Spirits. He joins us here in our Bloomberg Interactive Broker Studio. Nice to have you here.
8: Thank you for having me.
7: Tell us about Opici Wines. What do we need to know?
8: So Opici Wines, family-owned. The import side of the business has been around since 1913, so we do have a little bit of pedigree and some history behind us. We focus on family-owned estate wines from around the world, heavy on Italy, just because of the family's heritage. But then we've also branched out into some of our own proprietary brands that we source from family growers, but we'll put our own label on them. So one of those, like our La Luca Prosecco that we have, that's named after Don Opici, who's my boss, his son Luca. So it's all in La Familia as we go through it, yeah.
7: Has it gotten easier or harder, though, in terms of making wines? We've had a lot of conversations about the wine industry over the last few years. Some of it has to do with you have younger generations not drinking so much, but we also talk about climate change and people shifting where they're growing. So tell us a little bit about
6: tariffs too.
7: And tariffs also.
8: Absolutely. No, it's a lot of all of those things are absolutely true, and it's kind of coming at the industry from all angles. But I mean, in terms of climate change, growers are having to adapt and build resilience into their plans.
7: What do they do?
8: So it's a combination, because it's not like it's just getting hotter. Like, that's kind of one of the misnomers, is that it's every year will get hotter and hotter. While there may be extremes, you're also dealing with a lot more frost and cold. So there's a lot that they have to do. The biggest thing is they don't want to contribute to make it worse. So they're cutting down on their own emissions. You know, they're starting to not use any synthetic pesticides or synthetic fertilizers, starting to move to like cover crops to like naturally regenerate the soil and just be more responsible stewards. And it's not just in the vineyard, like being certified organic or something is good, but it also comes down to your packaging, to your glass, to your shippers, to how you're messaging that to customers and to the younger generation that's looking for more stories on what to drink.
6: The stories element and the messaging element is part of it, but all those things that you mentioned, it's got to affect taste too.
8: Absolutely. I mean, I think there's nowadays.
7: Like or consistency, of taste.
8: Yeah, and when I got into the industry, if you had the organic wines that were marketed, they didn't last as long. They were a little bit of a lower quality. But a lot of it is we didn't have like the verbiage to even classify these things or how to talk about them.
7: Yeah.
8: So, and while organics, that is like one of the best levels you can be at, sustainability is more of like an overall holistic style to do it. So you can maintain that flavor and maintain your business without sacrificing like the flavor and the sales and things like that.
7: The other thing that we've talked about is regenerative farming. Mm-hmm. Like that has also made its certainly presence, if you will, when it comes to wine. We've talked about that a lot around this table.
8: Yeah, I mean, one of our producers, so Carpinetto from Tuscany, they're known for their Chiantis. We have their Chianti Classico Reserva that we'll be tasting in a minute, but they're one of our kind of most prestigious sustainable producers that we have, and they do what's called a green harvest, where they'll cut grapes that they're not going to use, but they'll let them kind of break down on the soil to like naturally regenerate and put nutrients back in. Okay. They'll use cover crops to help with erosion and things like that, so you don't have to put the synthetic fertilizers or any of that into the system. So, yeah.
6: What are we drinking?
8: Oh yeah, let's do it. No, so no, let's start. Let's
6: talky talky.
8: Let's go. So we're gonna start with that La Luca Prosecco that I was talking about.
7: Okay.
8: So we'll start there. This is one of our most well-known national brands. This is from the Treviso area up north in Italy.
7: Okay.
6: That was for our radio audience.
8: It's for the radio audience.
6: But this is sorry. You were talking about the Treviso.
8: Yeah. So like you have your area of Prosecco, and then in that area the grapes are called Glera. They used to be called Prosecco, but they changed them so they don't get confused with the actual town where they're from. So So Prosecco is the area. Inside Prosecco is the appellation of Treviso. That's the DOC Treviso you see on there.
7: Right.
8: And then this is done in like an extra dry style, so it's fruity, but it's still really fresh.
6: Am I drinking the right one? I don't know if I'm drinking the right one.
8: You got some bubbles?
6: Is it bubbles? Or
8: it should have bubbles. This one's got bubbles.
7: Bubbles is where you want to start.
6: You know what's shocking to me about this is it's $18.
8: Mm-hmm. And you'll find it in a range of like $16 to $18.
6: Wow.
8: And that's the beauty of us owning this brand and importing it. So there's like one less set of hands touching it. So it's a real value driven, and we have a great relationship with the co-op of farmers that produce this for us, and that's kind of the highlight of their sustainability efforts on this.
6: Is a co-op, is that not typical, or is that typical in this part of the world?
8: So for these, for like El Coto and Carpinetto, those are going to be all estate fruits, so the winery actually owns them, but for La Luca, but we buy it from this large co-op, and it's about, I can't recall the exact number, but a large number of farmers that all operate under the same sustainable guidelines that the parent winery dictates.
7: Love that.
8: And on the back of the bottle, you'll see that 3E equalitas on there.
7: What does that mean?
8: So that's environmental, ethical, and economical. So those are the three values of their sustainability program.
7: Okay.
8: And that's guided by the Italian ministry and then certified that they are actually following those procedures by an independent agency called Valor Italia.
7: How does sustainability matter? We've been talking about that this week, and there's been a real pushback against diversity, equity, inclusion, those things, but also sustainability initiatives, at least, publicly.
8: Yeah.
7: But you guys are still doing it. It's important, right?
8: It's gotten one of the biggest things is like it needs some teeth, because I think a lot of it comes off as like greenwashing, or it's just kind of like surface stuff. So one of the things that we did, when I first came on with this position, I was like, I need to know what they're doing, how they're doing it, who's certifying it, who's actually guaranteeing that they're doing it. So that's why you have not only their certification on the back label, but you also see the certifying body on the back label, which is cool. It is important.
7: Bigger deal in Europe?
8: I think it is a big deal in Europe, and they get a lot more support from the government in Europe. But a lot of it was done more just towards the social, like the charity, the philanthropy, and then like in the vineyard. But it's got to be a little bit bigger than that. And when you kind of put all these things together, then it starts to make sense to the consumer and to people that it's not, you don't have to really sacrifice much to get this. It actually just makes sense. And it's the way that we've been doing it for a long time.
6: We're speaking with Christopher Wirth, Director of Sustainability at Opici Wines and Spirits. He joins us along with quite a few bottles of wine here in the Bloomberg Interactive.
7: Let's go to El Coto.
8: Let's go to El Coto.
6: You want to go to Spain?
7: Yeah.
6: You want to go to Rioja?
7: Yeah.
6: Rioja region.
8: So
6: let's
8: we go to Rioja.
7: Pack your bags. Let's go.
8: So, a little European tour here. So, all right. So we'll go to El Coto. This is one of my favorite wines in our portfolio. This is like my official summer wine. If you come to my house, you have a glass of this in your hand immediately.
7: Well, just invite us.
8: Yes.
33: Sorry.
8: Coming to the Finger Lakes. We'll do some wine tours.
7: Love
8: as well.
7: The Finger Lakes.
8: We'll do some wine tours as well.
7: Okay.
8: So this is their El Coto Blanco. This will be a blend of mostly Viura, with a little, which is an indigenous grape to Spain, some Sauvignon Blanc, and a dash of Verdejo. All stainless steel, all dry farms, so no irrigation on this one or anything.
7: What do you
8: like
7: mean
8: that?
7: Stainless steel?
8: So when
1: barrels,
8: you
1: right?
8: when you ferment a wine,
7: yeah,
8: you can ferment it in stainless steel and then put it in oak for aging. Sometimes, especially with whites, they'll barrel ferment them, so you have a little bit oaky, a little vanilla feel. This is all stainless steel to maintain that acidity, keep it really fresh.
7: Okay.
8: You'll get notes of like citrus and maybe some pineapple, and a little bit of acidity and minerality in the aftertaste.
1: I got bubbles because I drank the wrong one.
8: You went backwards?
1: Yeah.
8: It's all right.
7: It's okay. Oh, it's really soft.
8: Mm-hmm.
7: I could see, like, in the summer when it's hot, it's totally really lovely.
8: Seafood, in softer particular. Cheeses, pastas, yes. Things like that, cold salads, it's really good. And, you know, in this area, one of the Spanish sustainability efforts that they focus on is water and water management and not wasting water. So, on the back of this one, you'll see wineries for climate protection.
7: Yeah.
8: That's the Spanish certification. So you saw the 3E on the Italian one. Wineries for climate protection is what Spain does. So that's a joint public-private venture between the Spanish government and the Federation of Spanish Winemakers. It's called the FEV. And they put this together. Once again, it's economic, it's social, it's governance, it's all of that. But they do focus on reducing energy consumption and water management, because Rioja can be a very dry place, and you do often, you know, you can get some rain, some storms, but you also can get a lot of drought.
7: Water is that thing. I was just having a conversation earlier with our Michael McKee of Bloomberg, and just whether it's the United States but around the world, like, you know, we just take it for granted, but it is becoming more and more difficult, and we have increasingly a lot of dry areas because of climate change and other things.
8: Yeah, I mean, like, you know, the Colorado River, there's so many issues around that, you know, even in terms of, like, access to that water source and indigenous rights, and there's some treaties that have been, you know, broken with some of the First Peoples. But then up here, we get a lot of rain. We're getting, like, floods and washouts and a lot of erosion and a lot of those synthetic
7: streams.
8: So synthetic fertilizers they use when it storms, those will just wash right into the water supply, and that can cause algae blooms and cause invasive species and makes the water unsafe for drinking. So, or use.
7: All right, you saved the best for last, because I am a gal who kind of likes her red wine. So tell me what we got.
8: So back to Italy on this one. This is from Carpinetto. This is still family-owned. The Sicceo family and the Sicchette family founded this in 1967. It's all estate fruit on this one. This will be their 2020 Chianti Classico Reserva. So you will be 100% estate-grown Sangiovese. Really beautiful wine, really elegant style to it. You take a smell and you know it's Italian. It's got that rustic earth on your side. But when you drink it, it's got some floral notes. It's very soft. And it's just a very, very pleasant wine. Some of these you have to have food with them. I think this one on its own, you know, kind of what we're doing right now.
7: Very nice. I'm a, my team knows, and forgive me if I take this down to a really base level, but every Friday it's pizza night. But I love a good red, and this is like, this would be really sweet.
1: There you go. Well, now you have your wine for tonight.
8: Yeah.
1: You know, we were talking a lot, we were talking about all European wines, but you mentioned you're in the Finger Lakes.
8: Yeah.
1: And you said if we went up there, we could go look at some vineyards and
8: Absolutely.
1: See some vineyards. Can you talk a little bit about that region and its growing sort of prominence in the wine industry?
8: Yeah, so I mean, there's been grapes grown there for forever. I mean, you have like the traditional, the European varietals. They're called Vitis vinifera, so like Chardonnay, Cabernet, Sauvignon, things like that. Finger Lakes were more known for their Vitis labrusca, so like Concord, Niagara, a lot of hybrids, colder, hardier grapes. But a lot of those grapes from Europe were transplanted over, and you have Riesling, you have Cabernet Franc, things like that. It's a really good area. It is a cool climate, though. So, you know, it has a little bit of a problem with frost, not so, and the winters are harder more than the summers. You know, it's going to be interesting as the planet's warming and things get different. Will the Finger Lakes turn into like a moderate, like a little more of a, like a warmer climate? So everyone's adjusting to this.
1: That was Chris Wirth. He's director of sustainability at OPC Wines and Spirits.
7: And that wraps up the weekend edition of Bloomberg Business Week from Bloomberg Radio. Thank you so much for joining us.
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1: 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I'm Tim Stenovic.
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12: From ABC News, I'm Dave Backer. Spirit Airlines is out of business. The discount carrier began winding down operations early this morning after talks between the airline and the federal government over a $500 million rescue deal stalled. ABC's Morgan Norwood is at Newark Airport in New Jersey.
13: End of an era right there.
14: Its final flight, 1833, touching down in Dallas just after midnight from Detroit. The airline now the latest business casualty as surging fuel costs from the war in Iran pushed it over the edge. Across the country, signage stripped from terminals, passengers stunned to find their flights canceled, thousands of people potentially now forced to book new flights.
12: The Department of Transportation saying the majority of airlines will be capping ticket prices for Spirit Airlines travelers who need to rebook their canceled flights. The same rise in oil prices that put Spirit over the edge is pushing American drivers there, too. It's all driven by the war in Iran and the blockage of a key waterway.
15: Complications over the Strait of Hormuz have driven up oil prices more than $100 a barrel. Experts cautioning even once the strait is fully operational, it could take 1 to 2 months before the flow of oil is reestablished. Friday, the Treasury Department issued a warning that shippers who pay Iranian tolls to travel the strait could face American sanctions.
12: ABC's Alex Prochet, a photo finish making history at the 152nd running of the Kentucky Derby.
16: Trainer Cherie DeVoe has won the Kentucky Derby with Golden Tempo in a photo finish over morning line favorite Renegade. A $2 better, putting down a win tickets, cashing out at 48.24. If you happen to hit the 50-cent trifecta, you're leaving with about $5,600. A lot of shocked bettors here at Churchill Downs. That morning line favorite of Renegade was heavily bet. At Kentucky Derby 152, Will Clark, ABC News.
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12: Authorities in New York City giving details on a million-dollar auto theft ring. Bronx District Attorney Darcell Clark.
19: They allegedly worked fast like a race car pit crew.
12: Three suspects fully masked, wearing gloves, stripping cars at shocking speed, using power tools to take all four tires and rims in the middle of the night. Prosecutors saying the group then sells parts like catalytic converters on the black market. This type of thievery said to be on the rise across the country. The Supreme Court again asked to take up an abortion case following an appeals court ruling. A three-judge panel upheld Louisiana's ban on mifepristone by mail, possibly having effects around the country. ABC's Olivia Rubin.
20: This case now before the Supreme Court. Two manufacturers of the pill asking the nation's high court to restore access. The Supreme Court has been here before. Just 2 years ago, it unanimously rejected a similar challenge to the pill, though critically, it left the door open to similar challenges.
12: This September marks 25 years since the attacks on the World Trade Center, Pentagon, and the crash of United Flight 93 in Shanksville, Pennsylvania. And today, the Tunnel to Towers Foundation launching a nationwide tour of its own to mark the anniversary. A steel beam recovered from the rubble at the World Trade Center here in New York will travel to communities across the country over the next several months and will return to New York on September 11th. The tour launched earlier today in Lower Manhattan near Ground Zero. Dave Packer, ABC News.
0: And I'm Ed Kalenge in the Bloomberg Newsroom. Here are some of the stories we're watching. Berkshire Hathaway's massive cash pile just soared to its highest level ever. Bloomberg's Monica Ricks has details.
4: Berkshire Hathaway's cash pile jumped to $397 billion in Greg Abel's first quarter as chief executive officer. Its operating earnings also got a nearly 18% year-to-year boost from underwriting results in its insurance businesses. The results coming as Abel led the firm's annual meeting for the first time today following longtime CEO Warren Buffett's retirement. The 95-year-old announced he'd stepped down from the role last year, but remains chairman and even shared a few remarks to help kick off today's meeting. Monica Ricks, Bloomberg Radio.
0: Spirit Airlines has shut down operations and grounded flights for good after buckling under the weight of surging fuel prices and failure to secure a government bailout. George Ferguson is a senior aerospace defense and airlines analyst with Bloomberg Intelligence. He says Spirit's been struggling for years.
21: Frontier had approached them and looked to purchase Spirit, and that deal came apart as JetBlue stepped in the way to take the airline. And after that came apart due to antitrust issues, Spirit really appeared to be a bit listless, and the business started to deteriorate. Fares were a challenge. You don't bring enough revenue in, obviously, you can't make profit. And this was all happening really before fuel prices spiked due to the war.
0: Bloomberg's George Ferguson on Bloomberg this weekend. All Spirit flights have been canceled, but other carriers are helping with reduced rescue fares. Another up week for the U.S. equity market with the S&P 500 at another record. More on this from Bloomberg's Charlie Pellett.
22: Five in a row for the S&P 500 index with another weekly gain of 0.9%. It is the longest weekly rally since 2024 amid hopes for a deal to end the Iran war that has rattled financial markets and jeopardized the economic outlook. Tech shares led the market higher after Apple gave a solid outlook and U.S. crude fell on reports that Tehran delivered a new proposal to Washington. For the week, the Dow gained 0.5% while NASDAQ for the week, now at a record, up by 1.1%. In New York, Charlie Pellett, Bloomberg Radio.
0: The San Diego Padres have reached an agreement to sell control of the team to an investor group led by Kwanza Jones and Jose E. Feliciano, who is the managing partner at Clear Lake Capital. The family of late owner Peter Seidler formally announced the deal Saturday. The sale must still be approved by Major League Baseball. The deal with private equity billionaire Feliciano and his wife took shape last month at a MLB record valuation of $3.9 billion. The Padres announcement of the deal did not give specifics on the members of the investor group or of the purchase price. Global news 24 hours a day and whenever you want it with Bloomberg News Now. I'm Ed Kalenge, and this is Bloomberg.
2: Now, your 3-day weather forecast on Bloomberg 99.1.
5: Skies will clear out tonight, lows dropping to the lower to middle 40s. Mostly sunny, breezy Sunday, high only in the lower to middle 60s. Partly cloudy Sunday night will drop to 45 to 50. Mix of sun and clouds, breezy, warmer Monday, high in the middle 70s. Partly sunny, breezy on Tuesday, will get up into the lower to middle 80s. I'm Scott Kaplan with your 3-day forecast on Bloomberg 99.1.
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23: I'm Barry Ritholtz. 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My extra special guest this week is Lawrence Calcano. He is the CEO and chairman of iCapital, a fintech platform built to be the operating system for alternative investments and complex products for financial advisors, wealth managers, and banks. The firm offers services on over $1 trillion in client assets for 118,000 financial professionals and 2,100 funds. Previously, he was a partner and managing director at Goldman Sachs, where he co-led the Global Technology Banking Group. Lawrence has been named to the world's most influential decision maker list by the Wall Street Journal. MMI industry leaders, think advisors, luminaries, investment news hot list, pretty much every list you can think of. Lawrence Calcano, welcome to Bloomberg.
24: Thanks, Barry. It's great to be here.
23: It's great to have you. I've been looking forward to this for a while. Before we get into your time with iCapital, I want to sort of work back through your career, starting with you get a bachelor's from Holy Cross and an MBA from Dartmouth Tuck. What was the original career plan?
24: Boy, I don't know that I had one coming out of the gate. My, you know, my dad was raised in an orphanage. His dad had died when he was two. And so he was in an orphanage till he was 18. He went into the army and then he came out, and he had to sort of put himself through school. And so he didn't have a regular sort of path that would sort of lead him to say to me as a teenager, here's the way to do it, you know? And so he was learning and I was learning a little bit. I was a hockey player and I did get recruited to Holy Cross to play hockey. And when I was there, I was an economics major and a theater minor. Spent a lot of time doing theater there as well. And then I went off to Morgan Stanley, and that was a really interesting decision because I was in a professional play and had sort of been asked to be in a second play. And I had a little bit of a career crisis, if you will, early on.
1: What was the first play?
24: It was called The Murder Room. It was a James Sharkey slapstick play. And I played a young Texas millionaire who was engaged to a wealthy British woman, and the play takes place at her father's manor in the UK. It was full of sight gags and jokes and so forth.
1: On Broadway or off Broadway?
24: Off Broadway.
1: Yeah.
24: Anyway, it was a lot of fun. I was offered a role as Pater in The Diary of Anne Frank as a follow-up. And I had also, at that point, gotten an offer to go to Morgan Stanley. And I was sort of in an early trade-off mode and ultimately figured I needed to eat. I had a lot of student loans, and I decided to go off into the world of finance.
1: So you spend a few years at Morgan Stanley. What were you focused on while you were there?
24: I was at Mortgage Finance.
1: Mm-hmm.
24: So we were both helping SNLs raise capital, do M&A, and also structuring some of the new products like some of the Ginnie Mae securities, Fannie Mae securities, REMIC, CMOs, things like that. A lot of the structured type investments.
1: This is late 80s, early 90s?
24: This is late 80s, mm-hmm. Yeah, 80s, 85 to 88. And then I put in one application to business school. A good friend of mine who was an analyst before me left and went off to Tuck. I visited him. I had an offer to stay on at Morgan as an associate, but decided that after my weekend at Tuck, that would be a good thing for me to kind of stop, reassess, figure out what I wanted to do, and I went off to Tuck.
1: So I have to ask this obvious question. There's a whole industry helping students figure out which is the right schools for them,
24: yeah.
1: Their first school, their safety schools, their reach. It's a whole side industry. You apply to one MBA school.
24: I applied to one MBA school, and part of the reason for that is I had accepted the job to become an associate, and I went off to the visit, as I mentioned. And I just had this sort of feeling like I was making the wrong decision.
1: Mm-hmm.
24: I just staying was the I loved Morgan. It was a fantastic firm, but I just had this sort of sense that maybe that wasn't sort of the right thing to do, and going off to business school for 2 years would be the right decision.
1: Uh-huh.
24: And I loved it. I mean, it was an incredible 2 years. I'm on the board of Tuck.
1: But why just apply to one school? If you're deciding, hey, this path isn't exactly how I want to get an MBA, if you're applying to Dartmouth, you could apply to Stern, to Columbia, to wherever.
24: Yeah.
1: Why only one school?
24: You know, I just was sort of wrapped with it. You know, I went up there. It's a small school. Mm-hmm. When I was there, there were 160 or so in the class. It's very focused on team, you know, study groups and teamwork and so forth. And it's hard to say. I just felt really like it was the right place for me. And, you know, I wasn't too worried about it. If I didn't get in, I was going to become an associate at Morgan Stanley. So it wasn't like I had, you know, it was putting all your eggs in one basket, so to speak.
1: Huh. Really, really interesting. How did you end up at Goldman Sachs? Was that while you were in business school or afterwards?
24: Yeah. So when I went to business school, I sort of said to myself, I'm going to think about all the different things I can do. And after about, you know, 2 months, I said to myself, you know what? I really did like finance a lot and I want to go back there. So I applied for summer internships and had a few offers.
1: More than one?
24: I applied to all the summer internships, and obviously coming out of Morgan Stanley was pretty helpful to my candidacy.
1: Sure.
24: Ended up getting an offer to be a summer associate at Goldman, which I took, and was fortunate and pleased to have an offer to come back on post-graduation, which I did, and spent obviously a long time there and you know, had a very, very good experience there.
1: So I'm really curious. They're such large and yet such different firms. What was the culture differences like? What did you learn from each?
24: Yeah, so they are different. And both, by the way, you know, there are a lot of different ways to skin the cat, right? Mm-hmm. You know, Goldman had a very team-oriented culture. And I think Morgan Stanley does too. But Goldman, it's sort of right there in front of you. You know, they've got 14 business principles, the first of which is our clients come first. By the way, you think about what are the things you learn early on in your career. There were several things from that experience that really stuck with me, starting with business principle number one, your client's interests always come first. And then secondly, broadly, just the importance of working as a team. Mm-hmm. And I, you know, my wife used to make fun of me because I would be in the office early, and if there were a party or some social event, I was always the last to leave. And she would say to me, dude, you don't have to actually be there till the end. But it was just, I loved it so much. And it, you know, I just thought that camaraderie was so, it was powerful, you know, smart from a business perspective, but mostly as a person, it was just fun. Mm-hmm. I mean, it was really fun being in that group of folks.
1: So you end up co-leading Goldman's Global Technology Banking Group. Was your focus on tech and financial technology deliberate, or did that just evolve organically over time?
24: It just evolved. I was a generalist in corporate finance. It was then called global finance, actually. Mm-hmm. And my Morgan Stanley friends used to make fun of me and call it intergalactic finance. But it was global finance. And I did that as a generalist for a couple of years. And then I was asked to start the East Coast Tech Group, which I did.
1: This is mid to late 90s?
24: This is early 90s.
1: Early.
24: I was a third-year associate.
1: Mm-hmm.
24: And I did it, and it was great. It was sort of late 92, early 93. And, you know, we started to win some business. And as you recall, the internet started to really kick in with Netscape's IPO in 95. And we went from having a really good business to being on fire and drinking, you know, from a fire hose, given all that was going on with the internet.
1: Huh, really, really fascinating. So you're there right through the dot-com boom and bust, probably the most transformative technology of the last 30 years, at least before AI. What did that teach you about how capital markets operate, the way investors behave? That had to be a wildly instructive era.
24: It was wildly instructive. And, you know, it was all happening so quickly. And as you recall, people were trying to figure out, how do we even value these companies, you know? But there was one thing we used to, we had a great team of folks, the research team, the salespeople, the bankers, we all worked really well together. And we would go out and we'd sort of make presentations to potential clients. And we'd always talk about where we saw the market going. Apart from valuation, so what did we think the adoption was going to look like? And we had these, what then was viewed as wild assumptions about internet adoption. You know, at the time, people were afraid to put their card numbers in a computer, you know, anything, right? But what happened was, for a while, the valuations sort of kept pace and at times exceeded the sort of hysteria, if you will. But even though the valuations came back at the end of sort of mid 01, the internet valuations came down, mid 02, the Comtech valuations came down. The reality of what was happening was even wilder, if you will, than what our projections suggested, i.e. the adoption rate of the internet and how it would fundamentally change people's lives, the way they bought things, the way they reviewed things, the way they communicated with each other. It was so powerful. And, you know, we saw that wave, you saw the communications equipment wave. Now we're obviously looking at a different wave. And for me, there are several like massive lessons there, one of which is you're never safe. When I started, the big technology companies were called DEC and Wang. You remember those companies?
1: Oh, sure.
24: Yeah, probably most
1: Wang,
24: of your...
1: Not Wang who owned Computer Associates, Wang Computers.
24: Wang Computers, yep. Not Charles Wang.
1: Right.
24: Right. So those companies all got replaced, you know, first by client server. Then a lot of the client server companies got displaced with the internet. And now you're seeing another interesting potential risk of displacement. And I think one of the big things is you cannot be afraid of new changes and technology waves, you've got to adopt it. You can't, by the way, some companies, if you remember back when Amazon was growing and, you know, many of the borders, the bookstores, the music stores, et cetera, you know, hope is not a strategy, right?
1: Right.
24: You can't hope this is going to go away. You got to adopt it, even if it means you've got to change your business. Even if it means your business model has got to sort of change and maybe your margins aren't going to be the same as what they were, you've got to adopt new technology. Now, the one thing I would say is this always takes a little longer than people think. You know, it's not like you snap your fingers. The hype is always ahead of the reality. I think there's a little of that right now. But AI is a massively important trend.

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1: Sunny, breezy Tuesday, high in the lower to middle 80s. I'm Scott Kaplan with your three-day forecast on Bloomberg 99.1.
2: And I'm Ed Kalenge in the Bloomberg Newsroom. Here are some of the stories we're watching. The collapse of Spirit Airlines is cascading through airports across the U.S., leaving passengers stranded mid-journey and sending rival carriers into rapid response mode to contain the damage. Spirit has canceled all flights and told customers not to go to the airport after failing to secure emergency funding, ending a tumultuous period marked by its bankruptcy filings in August and mounting losses. The final blow came as surging fuel prices driven by the war in Iran squeezed liquidity, while a proposed $500 million government bailout fell apart. Transportation Secretary Sean Duffy spoke at Newark Liberty International Airport on Saturday morning and said the Trump administration tried to save Spirit.
3: The president was like a dog on a bone, trying to figure out a way to keep Spirit afloat. He was concerned about the employees of Spirit. I was in the Oval many times hearing him talk about the employees and the customers. In the end, this was a creditor issue. Again, they have the final say of whether they want to do a deal with the government. We oftentimes don't have $500 million laying around in a spare account that we can put into a bailout of an airline.
2: Transportation Secretary Sean Duffy. Rising jet fuel prices are putting a squeeze on other airlines. Bloomberg's Monica Ricks reports.
4: The Association of Value Airlines has asked the federal government for $2.5 billion to help its members, including Frontier and Allegiant, deal with rising costs. But Transportation Secretary Sean Duffy says he doesn't think the government needs to provide financial lifelines.
3: I would say that at this point, I don't think it's necessary. They do have access to cash.
4: But he says they could turn to the Trump administration as a last resort. Spirit shuttered after bailout talks failed. The airline was expected to exit bankruptcy over the summer, but analysts say the war in Iran was the final nail in the coffin. Monica Ricks, Bloomberg Radio.
2: The San Diego Padres have reached an agreement to sell control of the team to an investor group led by Kwanzaa Jones and Jose E. Feliciano, who was the managing partner at Clear Lake Capital. The family of late owner Peter Seidler formally announced the deal Saturday. The sale must still be approved by Major League Baseball. The deal with private equity billionaire Feliciano and his wife took shape last month with a record valuation of $3.9 billion. At the 152nd Running of the Roses, Golden Tempo wins the Kentucky Derby. Global news 24 hours a day and whatever you want it with Bloomberg News Now. I'm Ed Kalenge, and this is Bloomberg.
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1: I'm Barry Ritholtz. You're listening to Masters in Business on Bloomberg Radio. My extra special guest this week is Lawrence Calcano. He is the chairman and chief executive officer of iCapital, where he has been helping to build the firm since 2013. They now service over $1 trillion in client assets on behalf of advisors and other professionals. So what led you to move from Goldman to helping to build and lead iCapital?
2: Well, the real story is I left in 07, mm-hmm. and with one of my former partners, we were going to start a technology buyout fund. You may remember there were some events in 07 and 08 that were not too pleasant.
1: Don't really recall.
2: Something like the GFC.
1: Kind of blurry. Oh, that.
2: Yeah, it reminds me of the Leslie Nielsen joke in Airplane. I picked a bad month to stop sniffing glue. So it was a little of that. We went off to start a private equity fund in the middle of the GFC.
1: So you should have started a distressed asset fund.
2: Probably. We weren't smart enough to figure that out. But we, so we put that on pause and, it was a little bit of an unplanned cleansing in a sense that I coached my kids' football teams and lacrosse teams and, you know, I worked kind of from home and it was actually very exciting. Did a few entrepreneurial things. But then with a great group of folks, we looked at what was happening in the independent space, a space you obviously know quite well. We saw a lot of firms, a lot of advisors sort of going off and starting their own firms. And that trend was significant. There were, you know, hundreds of billions or early trillions of dollars that were now being managed by these independent RIAs. And one of the things that we looked at was almost by definition, the biggest firm, the firms who were leaving were the firms with the largest asset bases and generally speaking, the largest clients. And those clients typically invested in alts. And so as we thought about it, we thought...
1: Meaning like family offices, ultra high net worth.
2: Yeah. Like think about some of your clients and what types of products they're interested in buying. So when you leave, the wirehouses did a phenomenal job and still do of providing outstanding products, support services. They do a great job. And so when somebody leaves to be independent, they don't have a platform. So we felt like we could create a platform to help advisors have access to alts in the right way. And it's different because at that moment in time, there was no technology. Investing in alts was a highly manual process.
1: To a large degree, for a lot of firms, it still is. It doesn't seem like the various funds all play well together.
2: Yeah, I think there's a big, and we'll come back to this experience point, but we felt like firms that were independent really needed a technology chassis. They needed access to product. They needed education, diligence, and they needed a technology platform. We felt like we could build that, you know, end to end, not just the diligence or not just, you know, fund sales or whatever. It was the whole end-to-end solution. And we started to build that out and we realized that, you know, it was something that clients really needed. The other really interesting thing that we found out along the way, and I would say this was not a pivot as much as an expansion, we had assumed that the wirehouses had absolutely everything they need because they knew every manager in the world. They had close relationships. What they didn't really have at the time was much technology. They had a lot of people who were doing a great job serving advisors, but they didn't have technology. And so we felt like we could offer them a full technology platform. And we basically sort of rethought our role, if you will, in the ecosystem to be one where, you know, we were going to serve advisors. Wherever and however they choose to, however they chose to practice, we wanted to be able to serve them end to end. And that's allowed us, I think, to be able to serve advisors at the wirehouses, advisors who are RIAs or at IBDs, and really help create a great experience for them and for their clients.
1: Huh, really, really fascinating. How should a traditional 60-40 investor thinking about, some allocation to private equity or private credit, how do they access your platform? Is it directly through their advisor tell us what the process is like?
2: Yeah, it's very much an advisor business. We are very focused on helping financial advisors serve their clients. It's not a B2C model. It's a B2B2C model. And so really all the clients at iCapital are advisors, you know, and or obviously the GPs that are trying to reach those advisors. And so for financial advisors, if they're large, we can build a whole white label capability for them so they can, in effect, have an operating system to run their alts, structured investments, or annuities business, as well as the data aggregation that they have to do for clients with information that's everywhere. For advisors that are maybe a little smaller, that don't have sort of a persistent need, they can come to our marketplace and see a menu of hundreds of funds where they can avail themselves of those funds for their clients. Huh.
1: Really, really interesting. So I like the description of iCapital as the world's alternative investment marketplace for advisors and wealth managers. When you joined in 2013, what problem were you trying to solve?
2: Yeah, we were trying to help the advisors who had left, as I mentioned, left their homes to start off their new businesses, and we felt like we could actually create for them an investment platform to allow them to be able to service their clients, you know, consistent with how they had previously served them.
1: So the part of the problem we've seen with alternatives over the years, they all seem to be a slightly different widget. They don't all fit on a platform easily, especially you have to onboard the assets and align the capital with it. You have to go through subscription documents and capital calls and custodian and performance reporting and then all the analytics. They all seem to be a little different, and it's a big lift. How have you addressed this issue at iCapital?
2: So we think technology is essential to actually creating an experience that allows you to deal with all of those things effectively and in a way that will be encouraging to you to do the business with your clients where it makes sense. So everything from what happens before you make any decisions, education, maybe you as an advisor on the asset class, maybe education for your client, the tools to help you build the portfolio, research to help you learn about funds. And then once you've worked with the client and develop a portfolio perspective, tools to help you subscribe, and then automation to help you manage all the things that happen post-investment, capital calls, distribution, redemptions, transfers, reporting, et cetera, and help create an experience that as an advisor will give you time back to serve the client and spend time with the client. We feel very strongly about going through advisors because we feel like, you know, there's so much about a client that an advisor will know that a platform will never really be able to know. You know, what is their real feeling towards illiquidity? You know, I think one of the issues the industry is dealing with today is the question of illiquidity and people's expectations about that. Advisors have a better perspective and a deeper perspective on how a client really feels about that. So we want to make sure we're partnered with advisors in bringing the solution to the market.
1: So I'm glad you brought that up, because every time there's some issue with illiquidity, it seems that people don't seem to really understand what a lockup means. It should be fairly self-explanatory. We saw this a couple of years ago with BREIT, where which part of 7-year lockup was confusing to you? It's always, and I know what happened in 2022, the Fed raised rates and people thought, hey, let's get out of illiquid real estate before the marks reflect the reality of pricing relative to rates. But that's not how private investments work. How do you educate investors and their advisors as to what illiquidity means?
2: So look, I think it is a journey. There's no one answer to that question. And by the way, we spend a ton of time and energy on education, and as do most of the GPs in our system. When you look at the documents around some of these funds, it isn't on page 98 in small print. The sort of liquidity rules, if you will, are on the front page, right? So it's, you know, I think the reality is people want to hear what they want to hear,
1: right?
2: These are illiquid securities, whether illiquid investments, whether they're wrapped as a 3C7 private fund, which are clearly illiquid, or they're wrapped in an evergreen wrapper, you know, registered fund, the underlying investments are still illiquid. Right. Now, some are shorter duration than others. Private credit is shorter duration than private equity or real estate. But the fact is that private credit investment is still an illiquid investment. The problem, I think, is when they get wrapped in a wrapper that says you can sell up to or redeem up to 5%, it confuses people. It confuses people, and I think when the industry uses terms like semi-liquid, it's really, I don't even know what that means, semi-liquid.
1: I always think of that 5% gate as the widows and orphans clause. If somebody is suddenly no longer a suitable investor for this due to the person who made the investment passed away, now the wife and kids can get out of it. It shouldn't be, oh, I could sell 5% a quarter for as long as I want.
2: People should make these investments because they think they're going to provide, you know, medium to long-term positive impact in their portfolio. If you're buying it to get return this quarter or next quarter, it's probably not the right investment. I'm not a financial advisor, but you need to buy these things with the right duration in your mind, mm-hmm. and that's not a short one. The products do provide what I think of as liquidity features, opportunities if things change in your life to potentially either redeem all of it if there's not a big queue, or redeem up to 5% if you need to. I think that's a flexibility and a liquidity feature in the wrapper, but it doesn't mean that the product is liquid. And, mm-hmm. and people should invest thinking that these products are going to solve an investment need they have that's medium to long term, not short term.
1: Coming up, we continue our conversation with Lawrence Calcano, CEO and chairman of iCapital, discussing the state of private markets today.
2: I think one of the issues for the industry is around data management. When you think about, we live in an ecosystem. When we first started the company, people used to say to me, oh, you guys are so disruptive. And I would always sort of very politely correct them and say, we're not trying to be disruptive. We're trying to be enabling.
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1: ABC News, I'm Dave Packer. Spirit Airlines will fly no more. The discount carrier began winding down operations early this morning after talks between the airline and the federal government over a $500 million rescue deal stalled. ABC's Morgan Norwood at Newark Airport in New Jersey.
2: End of an era right there.
3: Its final flight, 1833, touching down in Dallas just after midnight from Detroit. The airline now the latest business casualty as surging fuel costs from the war in Iran pushed it over the edge. Across the country, signage stripped from terminals, passengers stunned to find their flights canceled, thousands of people potentially now forced to book new flights.
1: Well, that same rise in oil prices that put Spirit over the edge is pushing American drivers there now. It's all driven by the war in Iran and that blockage of the Strait of Hormuz, driving oil and gas prices higher. Longshot Golden Tempo, 36-1 odds, winning today's 152nd running of the Kentucky Derby. This is ABC News.
4: And I'm Ed Kalegi in the Bloomberg Newsroom. Here are some of the stories we're watching. Berkshire Hathaway reported earnings Saturday and its cash pile jumped to its highest level ever, reaching $397 billion in Greg Abel's first quarter as CEO. This is Bloomberg's Matthew Palazzola.
5: It's a completely fair statement to call this kind of a rebuilding of maybe trust or confidence for investors in management of Berkshire. I think one of the most interesting things of the Berkshire story over the past year is investors have been favoring these kind of hard asset companies, and Berkshire is the poster child for things like that. So, you know, they've got manufacturing, they've got the railroad, they've got all these hard assets in this world of AI disruption, and it seems to be kind of a natural trade on that, but you've actually seen the shares underperform.
4: Bloomberg's Matthew Palazzola on Bloomberg this week, and operating earnings also totaled $11.35 billion, up nearly 18% from a year earlier. Spirit Airlines has shut down operations and grounded flights for good after buckling under the weight of surging fuel prices and failure to secure a government bailout. George Ferguson is a senior aerospace defense and airlines analyst with Bloomberg Intelligence. He says Spirit's struggles have lasted for years.
6: Frontier had approached them and looked to purchase Spirit, and that deal came apart as JetBlue stepped in the way to take the airline. And after that came apart due to antitrust issues, Spirit really appeared to be a bit listless, and the business started to deteriorate. Fares were a challenge. You don't bring enough revenue in. Obviously, you can't make profit. And this was all happening really before fuel prices spiked due to the war.
4: Bloomberg's George Ferguson on Bloomberg this weekend. All Spirit flights have been canceled, but other carriers are helping with reduced rescue fares. The San Diego Padres have reached an agreement to sell control of the team to an investor group led by Kwanzaa Jones and Jose E. Feliciano, who is the managing partner at Clear Lake Capital. The family of the late owner, Peter Seidler, formally announced the deal on Saturday. The sale must still be approved by Major League Baseball. The deal with private equity billionaire Feliciano and his wife took shape last month at an MLB record valuation of $3.9 billion. The Padres' announcement of the deal did not give specifics on the members of the investor group or the purchase price. Global news 24 hours a day and whenever you want it with Bloomberg News Now. I'm Ed Kalegi. This is Bloomberg.
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11: This is a Bloomberg Money Minute. There's a new business helping other companies replace white-collar workers with artificial intelligence. Talking about the startup Mercor, founded by college dropouts, who are paying white-collar workers $100 an hour or more to help their clients figure out how to teach AI to be news editors, screenwriters, doctors, lawyers, social workers, and more.
12: There's a difference between knowing a fair amount about these fields and being able to do these jobs. And that is the bridge that all of these companies are trying to cross.
11: Bloomberg reporter Tom Foster.
12: It requires not just hiring thousands of doctors, lawyers, journalists, etc., but creating these exercises, these very, very specific regimented exercises that teach the models step by micro step how to do every particular aspect of that job.
11: Mercor, though, also facing a data breach and lawsuits about how it handles information. Past clients have included OpenAI, Anthropic, and Meta. Denise Pellegrini, Bloomberg Radio.
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15: There's a lot of concern from investors that because retail investors are requesting more redemptions than normal, that behavior will feed over to the institutional community. But actually, I think one of the important points to raise is that in institutional funds, there was never the option in the first place to withdraw and have redemptions. And so that capital is very much in drawdown, kind of locked up facilities. And if anything, our conversations with institutional investors would use a disruption in the credit markets as an opportunity to deploy the significant dry powder that they have. I would say the other point that's raised a lot is software. I think it's far too early to write off the entire sector. You know, we're very close in coordination with our equity analysts on kind of their views on this sector. But at a very high level, if there's a disruption in software for private credit, there's also going to be a disruption in software in the syndicated leverage loan market. And there again, private credit is probably in a position to deploy capital into that dislocation like we've seen in other periods of time, like 2022.
14: I'm a risk taker. I'm ready to take some high yield risk, CLOs, leverage loans. How's that part of the market?
15: That part of the market is actually holding in well, although I would say probably since the last time I saw you, a little more cautious on kind of the lower end of that quality spectrum. So we're fine reaching into the high end of high yield. Okay. We would prefer high yield over leveraged loans. You were talking about kind of the path for Fed policy. You know, it is a somewhat of a tailwind if the Fed stays on hold, that's better for the yield backdrop of leveraged loans.
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22: Skies will clear out as we head through the evening and overnight hours will drop into the lower to middle 40s. Mostly sunny, breezy Sunday, high 60 to 65. Becoming partly cloudy Sunday night, low in the middle to upper 40s. Mix of sun and clouds, breezy Monday, milder, high in the middle 70s. Partly sunny, breezy, warmer Tuesday, high 80 to 85. I'm Scott Kaplan with your three-day forecast on Bloomberg 99.1.
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23: I'm Barry Ritholtz. You're listening to Masters in Business on Bloomberg Radio. My extra special guest this week is Lawrence Calcano. He is the chairman and chief executive officer of iCapital, where he has been helping to build the firm since 2013. So let's talk a little bit about the demand for this product. We've seen, at least on the institutional side, flows into alts now exceeding $1 trillion a year. As that scales, what do you think are some of the challenges and bottlenecks for advisors To allocate more to privates.
14: So I think education is still a very important issue for advisors. And if you think about where we are, a lot of the advisors in the mix have been doing it for a while. There's still a lot of advisors who haven't really gotten into these products yet. And so they're going to need more education, point one. Point two, how they invest is probably going to be different. So for example, a lot of advisors use models with respect to their liquid portfolios. Mm-hmm. We believe that models will be a very important way in which people invest in alternatives. And that might mean models of just alternatives that get married to an otherwise liquid portfolio, or models that include both liquid and illiquid investments together. We have brought both those types of products in partnerships with some managers into the market, as well as partnerships with the infrastructure players. But I think models will represent an important way in which advisors allocate client assets to alternatives.
23: So I've been hearing more and more about interest overseas in a global alternative platform. What do you think is driving the demand internationally versus what's driving the demand here? Is it the same thing, or is it a sort of different approach?
14: I think it's the same thing. There, you know, the adoption's a little bit behind the U.S. adoption. On our platform, you know, in the alt space, we have over $65 billion of alternatives allocated from investors who live outside of the United States. We half of our 20 offices are outside the United States. We think it's a really important growth area for the market and our business. But I think a lot of the same things that drive advisors to introduce these products to clients, potential for incremental return, portfolio diversification, et cetera, are the same types of things that drive international interest as well.
23: So let's talk a little bit about end-to-end technology. I know this is more than just a menu of alternative funds. Tell us a little bit about your whole tech stack and what it provides for any of your clients.
14: So I think a lot of what people want help with out of the gate is just, how do you build these portfolios? And we talked about education, but how do you build the portfolio? How do you construct portfolios that help match what a client's goals and objectives are? So we've built technology to do that, which include all structured investments, annuities, along with all the liquid products that they might need. And then the ability, you know, one of the things we've tried to do as an organization is not only build an end-to-end solution out for alts, but do the same thing for structured investments, because those are important products for advisors and clients, as well as annuities and insurance. And what's happening in the market today, which I think is a really interesting and ongoing trend, is people are sort of looking at the different types of wrappers. They could be ETF wrappers, insurance wrappers, et cetera, you know, wrapped around things like hedge funds or private equity funds, credit funds, et cetera. And so being able to help advisors think about how the products should be structured, how could they address client needs, is a really important part of what we're doing. And then, as I mentioned earlier, just being able to automate the whole workflow is really critical. I'll make one other point as it relates to tech, and that is, I think one of the issues for the industry is around data management. When you think about, we live in an ecosystem. When we first started the company, people used to say to me, you guys are so disruptive. And I would always sort of very politely correct them and say, we're not trying to be disruptive. We're trying to be enabling. You know, there are a lot of infrastructure players out there that we're trying to help sort of achieve their goals. We're not trying to, like Amazon did to Borders, we're not trying to push them out of business. We're trying to enable them to participate. And I think one of the things that has to happen now in the industry is all the different big constituents have to work together to help support clients. That means administrators, transfer agents, custodians, firms like iCapital, advisors, GPs, we all work together. And I think if we can get all of our systems to be better connected, things like tokenization and blockchain will help with that. It'll end up paying huge dividends for the advisor and for the end client.
23: So it's funny, you mentioned disruptive. In 2013, there was nothing to disrupt. It was just a series of private offerings and nothing really, no umbrella, no platform that really pulled everything together.
14: That's right. It was really a green field, which is why I say we're sort of enabling, not disruptive. And the truth is that, you know, we're still scratching the surface. I mean, BCG does a report every year and they look at global wealth.
23: So last year, late in December, they put out a report that said there's $153 trillion in wealth owned by individuals. Okay. That's a huge number. It rivals the size of the institutional market. So there is a massive number of dollars that today, you know, in the U.S., I think the estimates are something like 2.5% allocated to alts. Outside the United States, it's even less. There's a significant amount of wealth that is going to be looking to build even more sophisticated portfolios. So tools, technology, AI, tokenization, all of these things have to evolve to create a great experience for advisors and clients to make the best decisions they can in the asset allocation world.
0: Huh, really interesting. So let's stay with technology and innovation. You guys have built a number of fairly innovative technologies. You've bought, you've partnered. What is the calculus like? How do you decide whether you're going to buy something, build something, or just partner with a provider in the space to build out the platform?
23: It's a combination of things. It's time to market. It's culture. You know, everything that we have purchased, we've made 24 acquisitions. Everything that we've purchased, we've integrated. And to me, that's really important, because if the goal is to provide an integrated solution for advisors and GPs, if you don't integrate the things you buy, you're not really doing that, point one. And point two, if the people who join aren't integrated, then it doesn't work either, right? It's not just about technology. It's actually more about the people. And so spending a lot of time on culture and trying to figure out how do you bring things together, how do you create what I often refer to as one eye capital, is really critical. And I would say as time has evolved, I was always very focused on culture from the very start when we were a couple of people. It's even more important than ever, and it probably continues to occupy a very significant percentage of my time in trying to get people working together, put people in the right seats for them to be successful, and creating simple ideas that people can rally around. I mentioned this earlier. Clients come first. What is it we need to do to help our clients succeed? And everything we do, we have to do together. Those two things are really unifying to our culture.
0: So you guys did a big capital raise in 2025 that valued you at a pretty substantial multi-billion dollar level. What are you looking at for further raises? How are you deploying that sort of capital? Is it just build, and eventually you become the biggest player in the space?
23: So we've announced a couple of acquisitions since then. We're about to close our acquisition of Hexure. Mm-hmm. Hexure provides an e-app for annuities. So as I mentioned before, kind of the complete verticals. So that helps us complete our annuities vertical. So M&A will continue to be, important sort of use of cash. And we continue to sort of actively look at what's out there. We continue to grow organically, but the model is self-financing. So we don't need outside capital to run our business. I'm a believer, though, when you think about, we talked about the duration of these assets. When we talk to financial advisors have to know that we're financed to be around for a long time. And so we've tried to finance ourselves in a way that our partners can look at us and say, they're going to be here to support me. And so a lot of it is just making sure we have a strong balance sheet to support our clients.
0: It's always interesting when we see these big private entities go public in the alternative and private space. How do you think about that? How do you think about, the Blackstones and Carlyles of the world and Apollos and whoever else?
23: Well, look, I think, going public allows firms to have access to capital, to have, growth, leverage their growth, provide sort of secondary markets, if you will, for employees and other mm-hmm. investors. I think, for us, we spend very little time actually thinking about that other than wanting to make sure we run the company with the discipline of a public company. Mm-hmm. We get our quarterly reports turned around, our monthly reports by the second day of every month, quarterly reports by the third day of the new quarter. And we turn the year-end results in a fast period of time as well. And so, the process of being public creates some disciplines that we want to make sure we have, but it's not,
1: you know, it's not something we're that focused on. There's two sides to every coin.
0: Mm-hmm.
1: You know, when you go public and the stock is going up, everyone's really excited and everyone's really happy. When you go public and you have massive corrections, which we live through pretty regularly, I'd say, and the stock goes down, now you've got to deal with the opposite of motivation. There's concern and so forth. And so you've got to make sure your employees aren't staring at the, I was going to say Quotron, but only you and I would know what that means.
0: It's so funny. I had a buddy whose firm got bought by Yahoo in 96, and he was telling me in 99, people just refreshing the screen constantly. That's all they did.
1: It's so, I think there's an element to it that's super unproductive. So that's why we're in no rush to do that. You know, we want to make sure, as I said, we have a strong balance sheet, strong capital structure. You know, equity is an important part of our compensation for everybody. You know, 100% of the employees have stock at iCapital. To me, that's a big cultural point in terms of bringing people together. But you need to, if you're going to provide that as part of someone's compensation, there needs to be some opportunity for people to get some liquidity. So over our history, we've provided four such opportunities for people to get a little liquidity. And as long as we stay private, we'll continue to try to find a way. It's limited, of course, but we try to find a way for people to get some liquidity from their equity holdings.
0: Really interesting. Thank you, Lawrence, for being so generous with your time. We have been speaking with Lawrence Calcano, CEO and Chairman of iCapital. If you enjoy this conversation, well, check out any of the 650 we've done over the past 12 years. You can find those at iTunes, Apple, Spotify, Bloomberg, wherever you get your favorite podcasts. I'm Barry Ritholtz. You've been watching Masters in Business on Bloomberg Radio.

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2: From ABC News, I'm Dave Packard. President Trump telling reporters today that he had not yet reviewed the new Iranian peace offer.
3: I haven't. I'm looking at it up here.
2: This as the closure of the Strait of Hormuz by Iran has pushed up oil prices by more than $100 a barrel, hitting Americans' wallets at the fuel pump. ABC's Alex Preche.
4: The rapid and sustained increase in energy prices leaving many Americans little time to adjust.
5: I have to get home soon because it's hard.
6: It's so much more expensive.
4: Those added costs often reflected in higher grocery bills. The most recent inflation report shows consumer prices in March surged at their fastest monthly pace since 2022. And in the housing market, the average rate on a 30-year fixed mortgage topped 6.1% this week, the highest level in more than a month.
2: High fuel prices were one of the last nails in Spirit Airlines' coffin. The discount carrier folding early this morning. Spirit flight attendant Freddie Peterson said rumors of a shutdown had been going around the company.
7: 3 a.m. this morning, I set my alarm clock just to see what was going on the website, the company website. And then when I woke up, went on to, like, I'm booking a flight, and they said that Spirit have canceled all flights.
2: And if you booked a flight on Spirit, Transportation Secretary Sean Duffy says other airlines are offering to help.
8: United, Delta, JetBlue, and Southwest are capping their ticket prices for Spirit customers. It's going to vary between the airlines. You have to go to their websites to take advantage of these special offers.
2: Now to Portland, Oregon, where authorities say they're still working to identify the deceased person who drove their vehicle into an athletic club. Explosives in the car. Portland Police Commander James Crocker.
9: That vehicle continued driving inside of the Mac Club, and it was shortly found engulfed in flames.
2: No word on a motive. Long shot Golden Tempo has won today's 152nd running of the Kentucky Derby. 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
2: Cuban president responds after President Trump joked about taking over Cuba during a speech in West Palm Beach, Florida on Friday.
12: President Trump said that the U.S. would be taking over Cuba almost immediately after the war in Iran is over. Cuba's president is firing back, saying, quote, no aggressor, no matter how powerful, will find surrender in Cuba. It comes as Cuba's economy is struggling, with many going without power and even without food.
2: ABC's Selena Wang. Not enough Americans are getting the necessary 7 hours of healthy sleep, the CDC says in a new report, and more people are now turning to sleep aids. ABC's Yuri Benajad.
13: The report also found that 1 in 8 adults are using sleep aids. These are things like prescription medications, supplements, over-the-counter drugs, even cannabis products to try and help fall asleep and also stay asleep. But experts are urging caution in using some of these substances, given the fact that they could mask a sleep disorder and they could also potentially lead to further issues down the line.
2: And a former Chick-fil-A employee, now accused of stealing thousands, the scheme involving, of all things, mac and cheese. Police say Keishon Jones rang up 800 orders of mac and cheese. Then he refunded the $80,000 to his personal credit cards. Investigators reportedly uncovered the alleged thefts a month after Jones was fired from the North Texas location. Jones is charged with theft and money laundering, due in court next month. Dave Packer, ABC News.
14: And I'm Ed Kalenge in the Bloomberg Newsroom. Here are some of the stories we're watching. Berkshire Hathaway's massive cash pile just soared to its highest level ever. Bloomberg's Monica Ricks has details.
15: Berkshire Hathaway's cash pile jumped to $397 billion in Greg Abel's first quarter as chief executive officer. Its operating earnings also got a nearly 18% year-to-year boost from underwriting results in its insurance businesses. The results coming as Abel led the firm's annual meeting for the first time today following longtime CEO Warren Buffett's retirement. The 95-year-old announced he'd step down from the role last year, but remains chairman and even shared a few remarks to help kick off today's meeting. Monica Ricks, Bloomberg Radio.
14: Spirit Airlines has shut down operations and grounded flights for good after buckling under the weight of surging fuel prices and failure to secure a government bailout. George Ferguson is a senior aerospace defense and airlines analyst with Bloomberg Intelligence. He says Spirit's been struggling for years.
16: Frontier had approached them and looked to purchase Spirit, and that deal came apart as JetBlue stepped in the way to take the airline. And after that came apart due to antitrust issues, Spirit really appeared to be a bit listless, and the business started to deteriorate. Fares were a challenge. You don't bring enough revenue in, obviously you can't make profit, and this was all happening really before fuel prices spiked due to the war.
14: Bloomberg's George Ferguson on Bloomberg this weekend. All Spirit flights have been canceled, but other carriers are helping with reduced rescue fares. Another up week for the U.S. equity market with the S&P 500 at another record. More on this from Bloomberg's Charlie Pellett.
17: Five in a row for the S&P 500 index with another weekly gain of 0.9%. It is the longest weekly rally since 2024 amid hopes for a deal to end the Iran war that has rattled financial markets and jeopardized the economic outlook. Tech shares led the market higher after Apple gave a solid outlook and U.S. crude fell on reports that Tehran delivered a new proposal to Washington. For the week, the Dow gained 0.5% while Nasdaq for the week, now at a record, up by 1.1%. In New York, Charlie Pellett, Bloomberg Radio.
14: The San Diego Padres have reached an agreement to sell control of the team to an investor group led by Kwanzaa Jones and Jose E. Feliciano, who is the managing partner at Clear Lake Capital. The family of late owner Peter Seidler formally announced the deal Saturday. The sale must still be approved by Major League Baseball. The deal with private equity billionaire Feliciano and his wife took shape last month at a MLB record valuation of $3.9 billion. The Padres announcement of the deal did not give specifics on the members of the investor group or of the purchase price. Global news 24 hours a day and whenever you want it with Bloomberg News Now. I'm Ed Kalenge, and this is Bloomberg.
18: Now, your 3-day weather forecast on Bloomberg 99.1.
19: Skies will clear out tonight, lows dropping to the lower to middle 40s. Mostly sunny, breezy Sunday, high only in the lower to middle 60s. Partly cloudy Sunday night will drop to 45 to 50. Mix of sun and clouds, breezy, warmer Monday, high in the middle 70s. Partly sunny, breezy on Tuesday, will get up into the lower to middle 80s. I'm Scott Kaplan with your 3-day forecast on Bloomberg 99.1.
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28: This is the Bloomberg Business of Sports, where we explore the big money issues in the world of sports. I'm Michael Barr, Vanessa Perdomo, and Randall Williams are out on assignment. Poor them, they're in Miami for the Formula One race. We'll be talking about the Miami Grand Prix with team principal from Haas. And then later, we'll speak with the CEO of Zumba. That's straight ahead on the Bloomberg Business of Sports. But first, let's go racing. Horse racing, that is. Ahead of the Kentucky Derby, Vanessa and I spoke with Bill Carstangen. He is the CEO of Churchill Downs Incorporated. He told us about how they have evolved the event beyond just the race and how he walked us through the renovation plans. Let's listen in on that conversation now with Bill Carstangen, CEO of Churchill Downs. Bill, welcome to the Bloomberg Business of Sports. Oh, my. It's a busy week for you guys at Churchill Downs. Oh, my goodness. They're running the Kentucky Derby, Bill. There's a lot that goes into it. Take us through that, please.
0: Well, first, thanks for having me on the show. It's great to be here. It's always great to talk to you guys. So, yeah, this is always a busy time, but also it's an exciting time. Wherever you go in this community, not just the racetrack, everybody is fired up in Louisville, Kentucky. So whether you're in the airport or at the schools or in a restaurant, wherever you go, there's this sort of holiday energy to the place. Everybody's rhythm's tied into to this event. And when you're a part of it, like I'm fortunate enough to be, that keeps you fired up all week.
1: Bill, you guys obviously have more going on than just the Kentucky Derby. You have events going on every single day of the week leading up to the race. On Friday, the Kentucky Oaks is going to be pushed into prime time, right, for the first time in a long time. Tell us about that decision and about the decision just to have things leading up to the Derby every day.
0: Yeah, so Friday, as you mentioned, it's a very famous race called the Kentucky Oaks. And a lot of people don't realize this about this race. It's a three-year-old race for the fillies. So the Derby is an open race, a three-year-old race for fillies or colts. But predominantly, it is male horses that enter that race. But the fillies, the female horses, have a race all for themselves. It's the day before on Friday. And it's actually the fourth most bet race in the United States. It's the Kentucky Derby's number one by far. And then it's Preakness, Belmont Stakes, and then the Kentucky Oaks race. So the Oaks is huge within this region of the country, and it's huge amongst racing fans across the country. But NBC saw some of the pageantry and some of the show that has become the Oaks. We have well over 100,000 people that show up on the track for that day. Most are dressed in pink. Pink is the official color to support women's health-related issues. So NBC has seen all that, seen how it's built, and they approached us about moving it to primetime. It had been run in the 6 o'clock hour, moving it to primetime on NBC because they thought it's a good enough spectacle and event where they wanted to take it across the country, much like we do the Derby. So really, for the first time ever, the race will be run in primetime, post time's 8:40, just right in the middle of that primetime hour. And our media partner, NBC, feels very strongly we can build this like the Derby has become, where we sort of blow through all these barriers of regional interest, of industry interest, and reach all of America to create potentially an event that can be as impactful potentially as the Derby at some point in the near future.
1: Michael, I love it. Not just women's sports are on the rise, but women's horses are on the rise also. I love that.
28: Yeah.
1: Their time.
28: We're talking to Bill Carstangen. He is the CEO of Churchill Downs Incorporated. Twin Spires, the app. If you're not at Churchill Downs, you can bet on the race. Is this a shameless plug? Yes, it is from me. Tell us more about this app because I have used it many times.
0: Well, first of all, I appreciate that plug. I really do. So I'm going to back up for 1 second on that app to make a broader point, which is wagering on horse racing in the United States, whether you do it at the track or you do it online, is subject to a congressional federal law different than any other sport. So sports wagering, on the other hand, if you're betting on the New York Giants or NBA or hockey or baseball, that's all a state-by-state legal paradigm. But horse racing has a federal law, and that just has to do with the long history of betting on horse racing in the United States. So the relevance of that is that's why Twin Spires, an app devoted entirely to wagering online on horse racing, has been out there for a while, longer than sports wagering. It just takes wagers on horse racing, and we've had a lot of time to build it, a lot of time to perfect it. And we have a lot of loyal customers that when they want to place a bet on a horse race, they like to do it on Twin Spires because we have lots of tools and lots of, lots of functions and features that make it easier and more enriching an experience. So that's what the app's been. It's a very profitable app, and it's all homegrown here at Churchill Downs. We built it up from scratch, and it's it's been a wonderful journey for those of us who were a part of it, because now it's a very large, successful division of our company.
3: Yeah, you don't even see OTBs anymore, Vanessa. A lot of them are gone because of apps like this, because they're very efficient.
1: Yeah, absolutely. And as we're on the subject of, you know, gaming and gambling for horse racing and things like that, I want to ask a little bit about historical racing machines and how much of that is part of the business. It's not necessarily, I guess, gambling in the same way, but tell me about that and how that, along with the app and all these other ways to get into horse racing, it's grown your business.
0: Sure. So historical horse racing machines are a gambling device that looks a lot like a slot machine and is very similar to a slot machine experience. And it goes back to this point I was making about sports wagering, that in this country, gambling is a state-by-state thing. So every state's different. Every state has different rules, allows different products, has a different history around gambling that changes how they deal with gambling in the present day. So there are a number of states, including Kentucky, where it didn't have traditional Las Vegas slot machines, but it allows a product called historical racing machines that look and feel pretty similar. And that is a business that in and of itself is a successful business, functioning a lot like a casino business. But also, that's a paradigm under which purses for the horses are built. So when these folks race their horses, you know, they've raised these horses, they have a huge expense in delivering these horses to the racetrack to win races. So they want to win a lot of money when they take their horses to the track. And the question is, where do you get the money? Where do you get the purse money that the horses compete for and win? If you run in the Derby, you're running for a $5 million purse. Where does the $5 million come from? Some of it comes from a piece of just the wagering on horse racing itself. And some of them, depending on the state you're talking about, but let's take Kentucky, some of it comes from a piece of the historical racing machines that people play in several facilities across the state. So it's a two-pronged business model. HRMs help Churchill Downs as a separate business unit in the sense that it functions similarly to a casino, but also HRMs help the entire horse industry because a portion of the revenue from those flows into the purse account. And that's the money the horses win when they win races at Churchill Downs Racetrack.
3: Talking to Bill Carstangen, CEO of Churchill Downs. You guys, last year, you guys were working on a $900 million expansion, but it was stopped last year because of construction costs and tariffs. What is the status now on that?
0: Yeah, we decided to rethink that project. We announced it last year right before the first rounds of tariffs were announced in our country. And we saw immediately that there was going to be a bunch of disruption potentially to the supply chain for construction. So we immediately said, let's put the brakes on this and let's break that $900 million project into more bite-sized projects where we had much more visibility and control over the immediate expenses to build out the project. So the most major project we're working on right now came out of that larger project. It's a $285 million project called Victory Run to convert an older area of the track that is around the beginning of the first turn of the track to convert it into a modern grandstand-esque addition to our track with suites and boxes and dining areas. And I think we learned that's the best way for us to announce and do projects. Do them in chunks where people will see the fruition of those projects in 2 to 3 years, not discuss it as generational projects that will take 5 to 10 years, but keep it to 2 to 3 year projects where people can digest the costs and appreciate the vision behind the project and know that it's a short period before they realize it. So we haven't really missed a beat. We just decided to reimagine and break it down into chunks.
1: So is the overall goal still around a $900 million renovation, or what else can be expected? Are you looking at what will be the other chunks to add to the next, you know, expansion after Victory Run?
0: So starting with Victory Run, It's already under construction and it'll be completed by 2028. We'll evaluate that and see what we learn and see if we spot any differences of and changing tastes or preferences of our customers. And then we'll announce the next project from there. But certainly some of the elements of the $900 million project will be present in everything we do, because you can see the places on the track that are outdated or undeveloped yet. And that's where there's opportunity to improve and reimagine older spots of the track and build on and create new spaces where there currently isn't much development around the track. And even though we've been around for 152

0: For the past 3 years, Interactive Brokers individual clients averaged 24.3% annually, beating the S&P 500. Lower costs and access to 170-plus global markets matter. 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
1: Apps of Spirit Airlines is cascading through airports across the U.S., leaving passengers stranded mid-journey and sending rival carriers into rapid response mode to contain the damage. Spirit has canceled all flights and told customers not to go to the airport after failing to secure emergency funding, ending a tumultuous period marked by its bankruptcy filings in August and mounting losses. The final blow came as surging fuel prices driven by the war in Iran squeezed liquidity, while a proposed $500 million government bailout fell apart. Transportation Secretary Sean Duffy spoke at Newark Liberty International Airport on Saturday morning and said the Trump administration tried to save Spirit.
2: The president was like a dog on a bone, trying to figure out a way to keep Spirit afloat. He was concerned about the employees of Spirit. I was in the Oval many times hearing him talk about the employees and the customers. In the end, this was a creditor issue. Again, they have the final say of whether they want to do a deal with the government. We oftentimes don't have $500 million laying around in a spare account that we can put into a bailout of an airline.
1: Transportation Secretary Sean Duffy. Rising jet fuel prices are putting a squeeze on other airlines. Bloomberg's Monica Ricks reports.
3: The Association of Value Airlines has asked the federal government for $2.5 billion to help its members, including Frontier and Allegiant, deal with rising costs. But Transportation Secretary Sean Duffy says he doesn't think the government needs to provide financial lifelines.
2: I would say that at this point, I don't think it's necessary. They do have access to cash.
3: But he says they could turn to the Trump administration as a last resort. Spirit shuttered after bailout talks failed. The airline was expected to exit bankruptcy over the summer, but analysts say the war in Iran was a final nail in the coffin. Monica Ricks, Bloomberg Radio.
1: The San Diego Padres have reached an agreement to sell control of the team to an investor group led by Kwanza Jones and Jose E. Feliciano, who was the managing partner at Clear Lake Capital. The family of late owner Peter Seidler formally announced the deal Saturday. The sale must still be approved by Major League Baseball. The deal with private equity billionaire Feliciano and his wife took shape last month with a record valuation of $3.9 billion. At the 152nd Running of the Roses, Golden Tempo wins the Kentucky Derby. Global news 24 hours a day and whenever you want it with Bloomberg News Now. I'm Ed Kalenge, and this is Bloomberg.
4: 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The Fed decides.
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4: 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Context changes everything.
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16: This is the Bloomberg Business of Sports, where we explore the big money issues in the world of sports. I'm Michael Barr. Vanessa Perdomo and Randall Williams are out in Miami this week covering the Formula One Miami Grand Prix. Lucky bunnies. But before they headed down south, they caught up with the Haas team principal, Ayu Komatsu, ahead of the Grand Prix. He gave them the lowdown on how they've been finding success with the new car and how they navigate being a small

0: team amongst racing giants. Let's listen in to the conversation with Ayu Komatsu, Haas F1 team principal.
1: Ayo, thanks for joining the Bloomberg Business of Sports. We're so excited to have you here, especially made time for us right before the Miami Grand Prix. We super appreciate it. So we just want to dive right into it. Obviously, the biggest topic of this season is all the new rule changes and everything new with the car. It seems to be working out pretty well for you guys. Can you tell me a little bit about how you guys have handled the new changes and why it's working for you guys?
2: Well, that was really tough. It's the biggest regulation change I've experienced in 23 years of my F1 career. Mm-hmm. You know, sometimes the changes happen, big change happen on the chassis side or on the engine stroke PU side, but never together. Mm-hmm. So we knew this year was going to be a huge challenge. And then it's not like last year we gave up on last year's development. So last year we had to do this parallel development. And then, as you might know, we are the smallest team. Mm-hmm. So I just knew this year is going to be a very, very tough challenge. But we really focused on the basics, mm-hmm. you know, the milestones. We got to get the car built at a certain point, hit the ground running here, just learning every time. I said reliability, and then the fact that we need to send the car out, maximize running time. Because every time we run the car, every lap we are learning something, because it's so new. Everything is brand new. Not just the hardware, in terms of software, how to get best out of a hybrid engine. That was so new. So I think we've done those basics really well pre-season. So we had 3 tests, 1 in Barcelona, 2 in Bahrain. We got most out of it. We understood the car much better. So I think that's why we could get most out of what we got in the first 3 races. And then, of course, we knew that since it's such a brand new car, reliability be an issue, like you saw in which race was it, China? Mm-hmm. Both McLaren had to be pushed off the grid. They couldn't even start the race, and then 2 other cars couldn't start the race. So we got to be there to take those moment opportunities. You know, we shouldn't be the one retiring, right? So I think we've done those basics. That's why we're in a very good position at the moment, but the competition's so tough. So from here, it's going to be a very different challenge, I think.
3: It's interesting, you mentioned all of the changes in terms of like the engine stuff and things like that. There are also some teams that have struggled with it as well.
2: Yes.
3: What do you think enabled you all to sort of roll with the punches and really take this in stride, even though it's probably been very difficult behind the scenes?
2: No, basics, focusing on basics. Mm-hmm. Because we just knew, like, you know, normally the bigger the regulation changes are, right, more struggle small teams have, because by definition, we don't have as much resources as the bigger teams like Ferrari, Mercedes, or even Williams. They have more than 1,000 people. Audi, they have more than 1,000 people. Aston Martin, 1,200. Mm-hmm. So they are much bigger than us. So for us, you know, we are 400 people, right? Less mm-hmm. than, way less than half. Wow. So we got to really focus on the basics. So, and then also, like, before you go to the circuit, other bigger teams have so many tools to be able to understand the car. Some of it we don't have. So it was really important that we maximize our pre-season track time, 9 days of testing to understand the car, understand the regulation. So really focusing on the basics, I think, gave us a good foundation.
1: I mean, like you said, you learn a lot from every single time the car goes out, every single race. And you said going forward, you think it's, you know, it's even going to keep changing for you guys and the competition just going to get harder. Tell me how you're focusing on the rest of the year and what you've learned from the first couple of races.
2: Yeah, focusing on the rest of the year. I mean, I don't know if you know, but there's a slight modification on the regulation ahead of this weekend's Miami Grand Prix. Mm. So heading on to Miami, it's called what we call the sprint weekend. Mm. So you have 1 practice sessions, then in the afternoon go straight into the sprint race qualifying. Right. So you have an hour and a half to really understand this tweak in the regulation, modification in the regulation to get best out of it. So that's a challenge. But also then, like, now, because everything is so brand new on the chassis side, if you remember last year, competitions were really, really close to each other because it was the last year of the stable regulation. Mm-hmm. So everybody developed the cars to the nth degree. So within one-tenth of a second, there was like more than 10 cars, right? Mm-hmm. But this year gaps are much bigger, but that will get reduced so quickly because people will learn from each other, understand the regulation better. So it's what we call a development war. Mm-hmm. So I'm sure mm-hmm. in Miami you will see so many teams, vast majority of the teams, bringing a big change to the car. So that's going to be the challenge from now to the end of the year. Who can develop faster? Who can make a big performance gains?
3: It's also important to note that this season has been a little bit abnormal because of the war in Iran. Yes. Three races have been either postponed or canceled. We'll see if they get put back on the calendar. What have you done with this time off?
2: Yeah, you call it time off, but it's not a time off. Yes, it's really sad that, you know, these conflicts are happening and then ended up in a 2-race cancellation. But of course, safety is the most important thing. Right. And then as it happened, April, we didn't have any race to attend. And then you call it break, but it's a break in terms of a not having a travel overseas, let's say long haul travel. But going back to our discussion about us being a small team and the biggest challenge of the huge regulation change, everybody's being flat out, more than flat out, really stretched. You know, if we talk about the size of the teams, you know, 400 people versus 1200 people, you know, simplistically speaking, in our team, one person needs to play three different roles, right, to be equal. Right. So to sustain that from last half of last year to first three races has been a stretch, really pushing everybody to limit. So April, not having a long haul races or long haul travel, and also not having a two races to support, right, has been a big, let's say, stress reliever. But also what that meant was we can focus on some of the fundamentals that we always wanted to focus and improve, but never had time because we had to keep going racing. Right. So that's what we focused on. So again, idea was to use this April month to basically build a better foundation so that we can hit the Miami ground running at the higher quality.
1: Right. So actually, almost kind of worked out better for you guys in a way.
2: Well, I don't know. Only Miami and Montreal race will tell because there's always pros and cons. You know, some people would say, like, you know, we had a great start of the year. We got great momentum. We rather carried on with Bahrain, Saudi. But at the same time, you know, everybody was so stretched out on the edge. So we may not have done very well in Bahrain and Saudi without break. Who knows? But the thing is, it is what it is. It's same for everyone. So you got to look at the opportunity in front of you. Okay, how can we turn this situation, which is same for everybody, to your advantage?
1: How did you prepare your team for that time and how you were going to go through it, go through the break, what you're going to develop? Because, I mean, that obviously comes from what you want and what you need from the car. But as a leader, how did you go through that time to make sure everyone was,
2: I mean,
1: you know, ready?
2: Yeah, but to be honest, like what we need from the car, what we need to do on the technical side, it actually doesn't come from me. We have a great technical team and they all had a great list of things that they wanted to be getting on with, but they couldn't because those people had to support the races. So they had plenty of things to do. But then, of course, we just need to agree as a team what are the priorities, what we need to get better before Miami. And being a small team, that prioritization is the key. You know, if there's five things you want to do, maybe bigger teams can do all five of them, but we can't. So we really need to focus on what's the single biggest thing we need to do, and then looking at time scale, looking at where we are, which department is stretched more than the other. So you got to pick your battle, right? But it's actually, you know, we have a culture of empowerment to each department. So it's wrong if I have to tell this department, you need to be focused on this. I basically have the, let's say, overview at the top level, but the execution level, those guys know what they need to prioritize.
3: And so one of the things that captivated U.S. audiences is the drama behind the scenes. You think about Drive to Survive, you think about the F1 movie as well. And so now I want to ask you, as being someone who's actually in it, and also the first Japanese team principal leading a non-Japanese F1 team, what does it take to lead an F1 team?
2: I don't know if I have answered.
3: You still have hair on your head for people who are listening out there. So obviously you're not stressed. A little gray.
2: No, I don't know if I have an answer to that already. You know, I'm learning every day. But it helps the fact that I've been with the team since day one. So I knew the people. I knew we had good people. So it's like, you know, we had good ingredients, but it wasn't kind of put together. So then again, I just focused on listening to people because as a leader of an organization, the leader is only as good as your people, right? Yeah. And then I have experts in every department, technical department, human resources, communication, marketing, etc. So I got to listen to those people and then they need to tell me what I can do, what I can facilitate, what kind of environment I need to provide for them to perform better. So that's the key thing for me, really, to be on the ground level, to be have an open door policy, accessible, approachable, then really listen.
1: I mean, Randall did say there, too, like about the drama that people love, the F1 movie that people love here. And we're talking about the Miami Grand Prix and we're talking with Haas, obviously the American, one of the American teams, one of the only ones before, you know. Tell me about, you know, what the Miami race did for the U.S. audience and what you've seen over the last few years because of all of the different elements that have been...
2: No, I think it's incredible. You know, I've been doing Formula One for 23 years, and then we used to come racing here in Indianapolis. We've been trying to crack North America for a long, long time, but it never stuck, right? It never stayed. And then, but then back then, I think our audience wasn't so diverse. Mm-hmm. It's only sort of like hardcore motor racing fans were interested in Formula One. Then you guys had a NASCAR. But with the Liberty Media taking over in 17 with a Netflix F1 film, we managed to have like a much more diverse fans, which is great. You know, then now, what, 42% of the audience is female. Yeah. And then such young generation. And then every race we go to, actually you can see both diverse audience within one race, but also between races, it's very different audience. As well, like Melbourne, Australia, our race opener, that's a traditional race. We've been racing there for many, many years. So all the spectators know Formula One very well, but you can see younger, more female fans are there as well. But if you go to China, relatively new Grand Prix, which wasn't popular years ago at all. I remember first time I went to China, stands were empty. But these days, it's completely sold out. Even the sprint on Saturday was totally sold out. But then if you look at the fans, if you speak to the fans, there's so many young female fans there, and then they see our F1 drivers like a K-pop star, right? So that wasn't the thing before. Yeah. So there's so many different ways to enjoy Formula One racing. You know, before, I don't think, you know, the traditional audience used to sit on a Sunday, watch the race 2 hours in front of TV. Then these days, so many people just take it on, like, on the social media highlight or just follow drivers, drivers and girlfriend, wags, etc. So very, very different ways to enjoy Formula One. It's much more of a entertainment, whereas before we are purely focused on, let's say, sport stroke motor racing. So that's why I think it's really appealing to a diverse audience. And then we're talking about US, we have 3 races in US. Austin, I'd say, is more traditional one, but Miami, with Miami being the location, amazing weather and the celebrity factor. And then again, we added Las Vegas. I mean, everybody in the world knows what Las Vegas is, what Las Vegas represents. So I think it's amazing that we now have 3 races, but with very different taste or characteristics that appeals to a different audience.
0: That was Ayu Komatsu. He is the Haas F1 team principal. Up next, we are speaking to the CEO of Zumba about the fitness brand's 25th anniversary. That is straight ahead on the Bloomberg Business of Sports. I'm Michael Barr for Vanessa Perdomo and Randall Williams. 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
5: ABC News, I'm Dave Packer. President Trump telling reporters today he hadn't yet reviewed the new Iranian peace offer.
6: I haven't. I'm looking at it up here.
5: This as...
7: Complications over the Strait of Hormuz have driven up oil prices more than $100 a barrel. Experts cautioning even once the strait is fully operational, it could take 1 to 2 months before the flow of oil is reestablished. Friday, the Treasury Department issued a warning that shippers who pay Iranian tolls to travel the strait could face American sanctions.
5: ABC's Alex Perche. High fuel prices, one of the last nails in Spirit Airlines' coffin. The discount carrier ran out of cash and folded early this morning. Authorities in Portland, Oregon say they're still working to identify the deceased person who drove their vehicle into an athletic club. Explosives in the car, no word on a motive. Long shot, Golden Tempo winning today's 152nd running of the Kentucky Derby. And making history, Cherie DeVoe becomes the first female trainer of a Derby winner. This is ABC News.
8: And I'm Ed Kalenge in the Bloomberg Newsroom. Here are some of the stories we're watching. Berkshire Hathaway reported earnings Saturday and its cash pile jumped to its highest level ever, reaching $397 billion in Greg Abel's first quarter as CEO. This is Bloomberg's Matthew Palazzola.
9: It's a completely fair statement to call this kind of a rebuilding of maybe trust or confidence for investors in management of Berkshire. I think one of the most interesting things of the Berkshire story over the past year is investors have been favoring these kind of hard asset companies, and Berkshire is the poster child for things like that. So, you know, they've got manufacturing, they've got the railroad, they've got all these hard assets in this world of AI disruption, and it seems to be kind of a natural trade on that, but you've actually seen the shares underperform.
8: Bloomberg's Matthew Palazzola on Bloomberg this weekend. Operating earnings also totaled $11.35 billion, up nearly 18% from a year earlier. Spirit Airlines has shut down operations and grounded flights for good after buckling under the weight of surging fuel prices and failure to secure a government bailout. George Ferguson is a senior aerospace defense and airlines analyst with Bloomberg Intelligence. He says Spirit's struggles have lasted for years.
10: Frontier had approached them and looked to purchase Spirit, and that deal came apart as JetBlue stepped in the way to take the airline. And after that came apart due to antitrust issues, Spirit really appeared to be a bit listless, and the business started to deteriorate. Fares were a challenge. You don't bring enough revenue in. Obviously, you can't make profit. And this was all happening really before fuel prices spiked due to the war.
8: Bloomberg's George Ferguson on Bloomberg This Weekend. All Spirit flights have been canceled, but other carriers are helping with reduced rescue fares. The San Diego Padres have reached an agreement to sell control of the team to an investor group led by Kwanzaa Jones and Jose E. Feliciano, who is the managing partner at Clear Lake Capital. The family of the late owner, Peter Seidler, formally announced the deal on Saturday. The sale must still be approved by Major League Baseball. The deal with private equity billionaire Feliciano and his wife took shape last month at an MLB record valuation of $3.9 billion. The Padres' announcement of the deal did not give specifics on the members of the investor group or the purchase price. Global news, 24 hours a day, and whenever you want it with Bloomberg News Now. I'm Ed Kalenge. This is Bloomberg.
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17: Apple is both behind, but not far enough behind that they can't catch up, to your point. And I would just look at very simply is, you know, there's a problem if there was some other competing AI consumer device that was capturing people's attention. We haven't seen that yet. That's an example of a problem. Another example that we know there's a problem, if somehow like the kind of the base was starting to drift away for whatever reason, and they've essentially continued to strengthen their underlying base. And, you know, the numbers are quite remarkable. And I think that part of the reason why we've seen this surge over the last three quarters, so iPhone on average has grown at 20% over the last three quarters. The previous basically four years, it grew at an average of just over 1%. So we've seen this big jump up. That's called a super cycle. That's what I would call a super cycle. Super cycles don't last, but the fact that they're able to deliver a super cycle in the face of not having any compelling AI, I think speaks to how they've just become the fabric of consumers' lives. So Scarlett, to kind of bring it all together, I think that they're not so far behind that they can't capitalize on this. And I mean, that's the real question here. Investors are essentially looking past this great guidance in the June quarter. The real question is, like, ultimately, can they take AI and create growth, outsized growth, outside of the super cycle?
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4: Now, your three-day weather forecast on Bloomberg 99.1.
20: Skies will clear out as we head through the evening and overnight hours. We'll drop into the lower to middle 40s. Mostly sunny, breezy Sunday, high 60 to 65. Becoming partly cloudy Sunday night, low in the middle to upper 40s. Mix of sun and clouds, breezy Monday, milder, high in the middle 70s. Partly sunny, breezy, warmer Tuesday, high 80 to 85. I'm Scott Kaplan with your three-day forecast on Bloomberg 99.1.
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0: Thanks for joining us on the Bloomberg Business of Sports, where we explore the big money issues in the world of sports. I'm Michael Barr. Vanessa Perdomo and Randall Williams are out having fun in Miami for the Formula One race, and I guess they forgot to bring me. It's all right. Before she left, Vanessa sat down with the CEO of Zumba about the company's 25th anniversary. He spoke to her about how they've been able to beat fitness fads and grow to be available in 189 countries around the world. Let's listen to Vanessa's conversation with Zumba CEO Alberto Perlman.
1: Alberto, thanks so much for joining the Bloomberg Business of Sports. We're so excited to have you on, so excited to talk to you. It's 25 years since you founded Zumba. How are you feeling? 25 years.
21: It's half of my life.
1: Right.
21: I've spent building Zumba, and it's so rewarding and so amazing to do something that's good for the world. It's good for the instructors. It's good for the people taking the class. It's good for the gyms that have it, because now the gyms have more members because they have Zumba. So it's good for everyone, and so rewarding to be in a position where I'm like the steward of this beautiful thing.
1: I want to go back to the start a little bit and just talk about over the 25 years. You've talked about when you started, you got a lot of no's from investors. Do you think if you tried to start the business now, under what the fitness industry looks like now, do you think you would still be getting no's, or do you think it would be different?
21: I think people just didn't understand what we were trying to build. Mm-hmm. I mean, think about it. I came from the dot-com internet. I was building all these internet startups. It was super easy to raise money for those. Mm-hmm. But Zumba was like a dance fitness concept. Like, how? Like, right. What do you mean? Like, it was just hard to conceptualize. There was no business model like the one we were building. Mm-hmm. And so I don't know. I don't know if it would be different now. Now it's all about AI and all about other things. So I do think the fitness industry has exploded since we came on the scene, but there's also so much and so much activity going on. So mm-hmm. I don't even think about like investors or anything. I just think about how do we serve the instructors better.
1: Right. Really interesting. So how has the industry changed over the 25 years that you've been involved in it?
21: Yeah. So many new people have joined the industry, which is great. Mm-hmm. There has been the explosion of the boutique gyms. Mm-hmm. That started basically with SoulCycle here in New York, and then there's a huge explosion, also the high value, low price. Mm-hmm. So Crunch used to be super high end at the beginning, and now it's high value, low price, and they deliver an amazing service to people for $10, $20 a month. Mm-hmm. So the explosion of the high value, low price, and just the energy in the fitness industry, it used to be like a chore, and now fitness is where it's at. So it's amazing to see that, and I feel that it's great for everyone.
1: it's really interesting that you brought that point up, because it has gone into a different way. Like you said, people aren't meeting at bars anymore. Now there's running clubs and it's meet and Zumba class and things like that. You guys were one of the first people, if not the first, really community-based fitness activity. Tell me about building that and now seeing what it's become.
21: Yeah, well, when I found Beto, who's the original creator of the Zumba class, he had a community. And it was very, very local, but it was insane. Like, it was, when I first saw the first Zumba class, there was a line out the door 30 minutes before, the first Zumba class that I went to. Mm-hmm. And people just trying to get into that class. And there was the gym owner had to put a fence in the group X room because they were running into the yoga class before and trying to hold their spot. So they were interrupting the class. Wow. So it was like madness every day.
1: Yeah.
21: And when I saw the class for the first time, everybody was smiling, everybody was happy, and they were all like best friends. And they all came together. And so community was part of it. Mm-hmm. Just, I think, intrinsically, when people dance together, there's something about that where they kind of come together and become friends and, oh, you're in my Zumba class. And then they, you know, start to become, then they build their own WhatsApp group and they all get together. So we didn't design it to be community. Actually, we started with VHS tapes and DVDs that we were selling on television. That was for people to do it at home by themselves. But the brand and the people told us they want a community. And they're like, no, I want to get certified as an instructor, or I want to go take a live class where I'm at. And so we started seeing that that's what people wanted and that's what people were needing. So
1: Did you start seeing that early on, or when did you start seeing that?
21: Very early on. Very early on. We found Beto's class, and it's one of those things where you stumble upon something amazing and you're like, why aren't more people doing this? Why doesn't anybody, why doesn't everybody know about this thing? Right? It's like the cookie concept that exists only in one little city, and then they expand it everywhere because it's the best cookie ever. It was something like, it was like, this was the best fitness class ever. And we needed to find a way to take it around the world. So we said, well, first, let's start with infomercials and sell VHS and DVDs on television so that people can do it at home. Immediately, we started getting calls from people saying, I want to teach that class. I saw it on the infomercial. I bought the tapes. I want to teach them, but can you certify me? Can you train me? And so in 2003, we started training, licensing Zumba instructors. And one thing led to the other, and we just went all over the world.
1: Yeah. Tell me about that, because Zumba is available in 185 countries. Yeah. How do you get to that many places in the world?
21: It's actually 189. It's 189. Every country that we can actually operate in. There's six countries that we can't operate in because of North Korea, Cuba, like countries that we can't be in. But everywhere else, there's Zumba. And we've always felt that Zumba needed to be free and needed to move like water everywhere it needed to go. So we didn't like say, well, gyms have to pay a fee to have a Zumba class. It's free for gyms. Any gym can just bring in a Zumba class by hiring a Zumba instructor, because we wanted, our main KPI was reach. Everybody should have access to a Zumba class, just like everybody has access to a yoga class around the world. And we always thought about like yoga. We said, like, we want it everywhere. So we started training people in the US, then we started training people in Mexico, then we started training people in Europe, and we would see that people would fly from one country to the other country to get trained and licensed as Zumba instructors. And now, if you go to the jungle of Chiang Mai, Thailand, you can find a Zumba class in the jungle, like people doing a Zumba class. If a friend of mine sent me a picture from Bhutan, and they said, well, in the kingdom of Bhutan, there's no like brands. There's no any. Why is there a Zumba class here? And I'm like, I don't know. It's somehow some instructor went somewhere else, got trained and brought it back. And Zumba just flows everywhere, which it just.
1: That's really amazing. That's such a cool story. So tell me about how on the business side you grow that, right? So if it's free for everyone and the KPI for you is reach, how did you grow the business part?
21: Well, it's not free for instructors. It's free for the gyms.
1: Free for the gyms.
21: For anyone who wants to host a Zumba class for a gym, but they need to hire a licensed instructor. That instructor is licensed by us. They have to pay a fee to get licensed, and they go through through a training. And then there's a membership that the instructors have that basically gives them all the tools they need to be successful, and they pay for that membership. So they get music, they get choreography, they get community, they get marketing materials. We have an AI app that makes beautiful marketing materials for them that they can then post on their social media to promote their classes. So that's basically how the instructor business works. And then we also have the at-home business, which is now an app, the Zumba app. And we have events. and we have clothing. Mm-hmm. We sell, believe it or not, we sell a lot of Zumba clothing. If you go to Zumba.com and you click on the clothes, there's hundreds and hundreds of
1: SKUs. Do you know what I read? An article today, and I was researching for the interview. One of the first things that came up was, I can't believe how comfortable my Zumba leggings are, my Zumba clothes are, you know? It's an interesting part of the business that maybe, obviously, goes hand in hand with fitness, right? Which is one of the other parts I want to talk to you about is how fitness reaches other industries, right? We're the business of sports. So how does fitness and sports work together? How have you integrated with the sports industry?
21: Well, I think that first, we play in the intersection of fitness and entertainment, right? But entertainment and sports have a big connection as well. So fitness and entertainment, because people who go to Zumba class, they go for many reasons. And to get entertained, to get fit, mental health is huge, brain health is huge. And we've even seen sports teams bring in Zumba as a training for their athletes because dance coordination, focus, cardio, zone two cardio, there's so many benefits to it. And we have sports teams, like you would think of NFL teams and MLS teams that bring in Zumba as part of the training program because the brain needs to learn new things to stay active and to like be focused.
1: Yeah. Is that something that you work with sports teams on, or they kind of bring in
21: instructors
1: on their own?
21: Like I said, Zumba's like water. Like we have seen so many use cases of Zumba, of it, like summer camps, kids summer camps. We never designed like Zumba kids summer camp classes, but summer camps started hiring Zumba instructors and it just goes everywhere. Think about yoga and all the versions of yoga and all the reasons people use yoga. It's the same in the Zumba world. Like there's Zumba for everything. There's aqua Zumba classes, which are in pools. There's Zumba kids. There's Zumba gold for seniors. There's Zumbini for mommy and me. So we have Zumbini classes for babies and their moms. And so it's...
1: Yeah. It's one of the interesting things, too, about the fitness industry and about Zumba is we see trends come and go a lot. But 25 years within the industry is a long amount of time to stay very relevant, to stay strong and have a lot of, you know, users. How do you feel like you've caught that niche that you were able to stay so strong for so long?
21: We've thought about this a lot. And we're like, so why is it that in the business world, people are like, well, Zumba's going to disappear because... some new trend will come in and then we're stronger the next year and then we're bigger the next year and then we're bigger the next year. And we're like, what is it about Zumba that is different? And then we looked at yoga again and we said, well, yoga has been around for hundreds, I don't know, thousands of years, so for so long. Why is it that yoga stood the test of time? And it's one, it's there's a physical benefit to it. So just like yoga has a physical benefit, Zumba has a physical benefit. It's a great cardio workout, but there's also an emotional benefit to it. In the yoga world, it's Zen. In the Zumba world, we call it veg, freeing, electrifying joy. It's that moment 20 minutes in where the person that's in the class forgets everything, loses themselves in the music. That moment cannot be replicated in other fitness classes. It's a very Zumba moment. And then there's the community. The community is very strong and there's inner circles of the community. There's a Zumba convention, which is like Mecca. It's like the place where everybody gathers, like the top Zumba instructors in the world gather to learn new moves and they teach to other instructors. And it's like when the yogis go to India, the ones who are super deep in it and they learn and then they bring something back. And so, and it's endless. That's the other thing. There's so many types of dances in the world. We don't only use Latin music. We use K-pop. We use African. So the learning is endless of how much Zumba there could be. So I think those things together kind of create longevity.
0: That was Alberto Perlman. He is the CEO of Zumba. That's it for today. Randall and Vanessa will be back next week, nice and tan from a week in Miami. Thanks for joining us. Tune in again next week for the latest on the stories moving big money in the world of sports. 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
5: From ABC News, I'm Dave Packer. Spirit Airlines has made its final approach, the airline ceasing operations early Saturday morning. Sarah Nelson, head of the flight attendants union, says thousands of employees are about to lose their health benefits.
22: We have people who are getting ready to give birth, who are going through cancer treatments, who have emergency surgeries.
5: Now, if you had a ticket on Spirit, Transportation Secretary Sean Duffy says
23: American Airlines and Delta Airlines are offering across the board reduced fares on high-volume Spirit routes. Allegiant is stepping up. They've also committed to freezing fare prices on routes that they have shared with Spirit Airlines. And Frontier is offering a 50% off-base fares across the network until May 10th.
5: Following the German Chancellor's criticism of the war in Iran, President Trump saying he's pulling 5,000 troops from Germany. And Saturday saying there will be more drawdowns.
24: We're going to cut way down, and we're cutting a lot further than 5,000.
5: U.S. military bases in Germany provide key logistical support to U.S. troops in the Middle East, as well as providing a NATO counterbalance to Russia. The Supreme Court again asked to take up an abortion case following an appeals court ruling. The three-judge panel upheld Louisiana's ban on mifepristone by mail, possibly having effects around the country. ABC's Olivia Rubin.
25: This case now before the Supreme Court. Two manufacturers of the pill asking the nation's high court to restore access. The Supreme Court has been here before. Just 2 years ago, it unanimously rejected a similar challenge to the pill, though critically, it left the door open to similar challenges.
5: For the first time in 152 runnings, a woman is hoisting the roses in the Kentucky Derby winner's circle. Trainer Cherie DeVoe has won with Golden Tempo in a photo finish over Morning Line favorite Renegade. $2 better, putting a ticket down, cashing in more than $48. You're listening to ABC News.
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5: Authorities in Portland, Oregon say they're still working to identify the deceased person who drove a vehicle into an athletic club. They're having trouble removing the body from the scene due to the high amount of explosives that were in the car. Portland Police Commander James Kirker says that employees witnessed the car slowly drive around the building and then plow into that athletic club window.
28: That vehicle continued driving inside of the Mac Club, and it was shortly found engulfed in flames.
5: No word on a motive. A federal judge in Texas expected to rule soon on a lawsuit over air conditioning in Texas prisons where indoor temperatures can reach 90 degrees. ABC's Chuck Sievertson.
29: Prisons where the temps are over 90 or 100 risk serious injuries and death for both prisoners and staff, advocates say.
30: This is not about making prisons nicer, making prisons softer, or anything like that.
29: Former Alaska and Colorado prisons chief Dean Williams, a witness for the plaintiffs.
30: It has everything to do with making them livable and survivable.
29: And?
30: They're dying of heat stroke.
29: The suit seeks mandatory air conditioning everywhere inmates are housed at state prisons.
5: The changing of the guard at Berkshire Hathaway. For the first time in six decades, Warren Buffett did not lead the annual shareholders meeting in Omaha. New CEO Greg Abel took the stage. Buffett, who's 95, gave up the title in January, but he's staying on as chairman of the conglomerate holding company. Berkshire hung a symbolic jersey from the rafters in Buffett's honor. Dave Packer, ABC News.
6: And I'm Ed Kalenge in the Bloomberg Newsroom. Here are some of the stories we're watching. Berkshire Hathaway's massive cash pile just soared to its highest level ever. Bloomberg's Monica Ricks has details.
7: Berkshire Hathaway's cash pile jumped to $397 billion in Greg Abel's first quarter as chief executive officer. Its operating earnings also got a nearly 18% year-to-year boost from underwriting results in its insurance businesses. The results coming as Abel led the firm's annual meeting for the first time today following longtime CEO Warren Buffett's retirement. The 95-year-old announced he'd stepped down from the role last year, but remains chairman and even shared a few remarks to help kick off today's meeting. Monica Ricks, Bloomberg Radio.
6: Spirit Airlines has shut down operations and grounded flights for good after buckling under the weight of surging fuel prices and failure to secure a government bailout. George Ferguson is a senior aerospace defense and airlines analyst with Bloomberg Intelligence. He says Spirit's been struggling for years.
8: Frontier had approached them and looked to purchase Spirit, and that deal came apart as JetBlue stepped in the way to take the airline. And after that came apart due to antitrust issues, Spirit really appeared to be a bit listless, and the business started to deteriorate. Fares were a challenge. You don't bring enough revenue in, obviously, you can't make profit. And this was all happening really before fuel prices spiked due to the war.
6: Bloomberg's George Ferguson on Bloomberg this weekend. All Spirit flights have been canceled, but other carriers are helping with reduced rescue fares. Another up week for the U.S. equity market with the S&P 500 at another record. More on this from Bloomberg's Charlie Pellett.
9: Five in a row for the S&P 500 index with another weekly gain of 0.9%. It is the longest weekly rally since 2024 amid hopes for a deal to end the Iran war that has rattled financial markets and jeopardized the economic outlook. Tech shares led the market higher after Apple gave a solid outlook and U.S. crude fell on reports that Tehran delivered a new proposal to Washington. For the week, the Dow gained 0.5% while NASDAQ for the week, now at a record, up by 1.1%. In New York, Charlie Pellett, Bloomberg Radio.
6: The San Diego Padres have reached an agreement to sell control of the team to an investor group led by Quanta Jones and Jose E. Feliciano, who is the managing partner at Clear Lake Capital. The family of late owner Peter Seidler formally announced the deal Saturday. The sale must still be approved by Major League Baseball. The deal with private equity billionaire Feliciano and his wife took shape last month at an MLB record valuation of $3.9 billion. The Padres' announcement of the deal did not give specifics on the members of the investor group or of the purchase price. Global news, 24 hours a day, and whenever you want it with Bloomberg News Now. I'm Ed Kalenge, and this is Bloomberg.
4: Now, your three-day weather forecast on Bloomberg 99.1.
20: Skies will clear out tonight, lows dropping to the lower to middle 40s. Mostly sunny, breezy Sunday, high only in the lower to middle 60s. Partly cloudy Sunday night will drop to 45 to 50. Mix of sun and clouds, breezy, warmer Monday, high in the middle 70s. Partly sunny, breezy on Tuesday, will get up into the lower to middle 80s. I'm Scott Kaplan with your three-day forecast on Bloomberg 99.1.
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13: 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I'm June Grosso. Ahead in this hour, the Supreme Court eviscerates a landmark civil rights law. Former FBI Director James Comey is indicted for a second time over a social media post. And Bayer has a tough time at the Supreme Court.
17: This Trump Supreme Court just threw out the protections that were earned by the civil rights movement. Those who bled, who fought, and who died so that people might have a voice.
13: The Voting Rights Act is considered the crown jewel of the civil rights movement. And on Wednesday, the Supreme Court's conservatives took a wrecking ball to what was left of the landmark law after having weakened it twice before. Democratic Senator Raphael Warnock said the decision is a huge step backwards for racial justice.
17: Make no mistake, this ruling harkens back to the darkest days of the Jim Crow era.
13: The court severely limited the use of the Voting Rights Act, making it difficult, if not impossible, for minorities to challenge electoral maps as racially discriminatory. It was a 6-3 vote, with Republican-appointed justices in the majority and Democratic-appointed justices in dissent, in a decision that buttresses Republican efforts to keep control of the House in this year's midterms and beyond. My guest is one of the country's leading authorities on election law, Richard Hassan, a professor at UCLA Law School. Rick, how would you characterize this decision? Is it a game changer?
0: This is an earthquake. It is one of the most significant decisions regarding elections that the Supreme Court has ever issued.
13: Tell us why.
0: So when Congress initially passed the Voting Rights Act in 1965, it did things like assure that black voters in the South would be able to register to vote. But it didn't do anything about the lack of political power that black voters would have, even when they do vote, especially in situations where white voters and minority voters prefer different candidates. In 1982, Congress responded to that by amending Section 2 of the Voting Rights Act to provide that when white voters and minority voters prefer different candidates and it's possible to draw a district where minority voters can elect their candidate of choice, under some circumstances, states have to do that. And from 1986, the understanding was that this is what Section 2 required. What Justice Alito did in his opinion is essentially eviscerate Section 2 of the Voting Rights Act. Although he claims not to overrule the test that's been in place since 1986, the so-called Jingles test, he does that. And he imposes a test that will be virtually impossible for minority voters to win. This is going to lead to many more legislative bodies where there will be only or mostly white representatives, and minority voters will not have fair representation in Congress, in state legislatures, and in local bodies like city councils and school boards.
13: I mean, how did Justice Alito explain? What was his reasoning?
0: So what Justice Alito did was say that race consciousness in law is a potential violation of the Constitution. The Constitution requires a kind of race blindness when it comes to elections and comes to other areas. And so in order to keep the Voting Rights Act constitutional, he had to reconceptualize it to change the standards. What he says is that when a group of minority voters wants to show a claim under Section 2, they've got to show that if, say, a computer algorithm was drawing districts by chance, they would have had a chance to have this district drawn to give them the opportunity to elect a candidate of choice. You can't be race conscious in drawing districts. That is turning the Voting Rights Act on its head. Further, he says that states can defend the drawing of district lines that dilute the power of minority voters by saying they're doing it to favor their political party. So partisan gerrymandering, far from being unconstitutional, becomes a defense to a voting rights case. And that is profoundly ironic. It also takes the idea that someone in Alabama could pass a law that would favor Republicans but not favor white voters. It just makes no sense given the tremendous overlap of race and party in these cases.
13: Alito, I understand when he was reading parts of his decision from the bench, said basically, don't listen to the dissent. This is not really a big deal. I mean, why do you think they kept the Voting Rights Act? Is it for appearances' sake so they could say this isn't a big deal, don't look here?
0: So in 2021, Justice Alito wrote a majority opinion for the court in a case called Brnovich versus DNC. When that case came out, I said, what Justice Alito has done is essentially eviscerated the Voting Rights Act Section 2 as applied outside of redistricting. And since that case, as I recounted in a recent Law Review article that Justice Kagan cited in her dissent, there has been no successful case under Section 2 since Brnovich, outside of redistricting. He's doing the same thing here. In Brnovich, he pretended he wasn't overturning the Voting Rights Act, but he imposed such a test. He doesn't want to take the political heat for overturning the act, but he essentially renders it a dead letter, as Justice Kagan says in her dissent.
13: Justice Kagan said the decision completes the Supreme Court's three-step plan to eliminate the protections of the Voting Rights Act that started in 2013 in the Shelby County case. Can you tell us about those three steps?
0: So there were two key parts to the Voting Rights Act until 2013. One part, as you mentioned, is Section 5 of the Act. That required states with a history of racial discrimination in voting to get federal approval before they made changes in their voting rules, and they'd have to show that the changes wouldn't make minority voters worse off. In Shelby County, in a John Roberts opinion, the conservatives on the court said that the formula used to figure out which states are covered under Section 5 was outdated and therefore unconstitutional. But the majority assured us, don't worry, there's always Section 2 to protect minority voters. Then came step two, that Brnovich case, where the court said Section 2 outside of the context of redistricting is essentially a dead letter. And here comes the third and final step, which is Justice Alito, in his opinion in Calais, saying, here's what Section 2 means now, essentially rendering Section 2 a dead letter as it applies to redistricting. This is going to bleach all of these legislative bodies. It is going to make it very difficult, if not impossible, for minority voters to win in any of these lawsuits.
13: Is there anything left of the Voting Rights Act?
0: Well, there are parts of the Voting Rights Act that survive. For example, there's a ban on literacy tests. There are other requirements of the Voting Rights Act. But the two big parts of the Voting Rights Act, Section 2 and Section 5, are there in a shell only. And it is a sad day for voting rights and democracy in the United States.
13: And progressive groups have calculated that as many as 19 congressional districts with primarily Black or Hispanic populations are at risk.
0: I do want to make an important point, which I think some people are missing, which is that not only will Republicans have an incentive to get rid of these districts, so will Democrats. Democrats will want to take their reliable Black voters and spread them out in more Democratic districts, thereby decreasing the number of minority opportunity districts, but still helping Democrats win their elections. And so I think the real losers here are minority voters and the American people overall. If we're going to live in a multiracial democracy, we need to have fair representation for all people.
13: Republicans in the South are already calling for new maps to be drawn because of this decision. How do you think it will affect the midterms?
0: It's not clear how this decision will affect the midterms because many states have already conducted their primaries, and it would be unusual to go back and redraw lines and require there to be a new set of primaries. But there are some places, most importantly in Florida, where they are already right now considering a new districting plan. They can now consider a districting plan that doesn't have to take into account the requirement to draw districts that were thought necessary under Section 2 of the Voting Rights Act. And so in Florida and maybe a few other places where they have not held primaries, we could see some redrawing of district lines.
13: But in 2028, we may see the full effects of this decision?
0: I fully expect states like Louisiana and Alabama, if they can't get it done in time for 2026, to certainly get redistricting, diluting minority voting power in time for 2028.
13: As you know, President Trump started this mid-decade redistricting battle. Does this decision affect the redistricting that's been done in Texas, California, Virginia, etc.? Are any of those maps affected, or it doesn't matter because they were done for partisan reasons?
0: Well, it's a hard question to answer because partisan gerrymandering is now a defense. And so that should render maps drawn for partisan reasons immune from Section 2 claims. But I should say that the Virginia maps, which were recently passed by voters, may or may not survive state court review in the Virginia Supreme Court. And so there's still some question marks as to exactly what the lines are going to be for the remaining primaries in 2026.
13: The Supreme Court has been accused more and more of being political, though Chief Justice John Roberts likes to talk about, you know, we're not politicians. Does this decision, with six Republicans on one side and the Democrats on the other, does this make it even more political or seem even more political?
0: Well, I think it's very clear that the conservatives on the Supreme Court are helping, whether intentionally or not, the Republican political agenda. I think the general mood of the Supreme Court is that, you know, you can do anything for partisan advantage and the Supreme Court is not going to police it. And so whether the justices honestly believe that they're simply applying jurisprudence or they are partisan hacks, as Justice Barrett claimed they were not, doesn't really matter. The effect is going to be the same, and the effect is going to be to help the Republican Party.
13: Could Congress pass a law to get around this?
0: Congress could pass a law revitalizing the Voting Rights Act, because this was a matter of statutory interpretation, not a constitutional decision. And so that would dare the Supreme Court to actually do something and strike it down again. I think that this decision is going to lead to more calls for Supreme Court reform, because it's pretty clear what the political direction of the majority of the court is, and it's quite a partisan direction.
13: You've written that this is the worst Supreme Court ruling in a century. Explain why.
0: Well, when it comes to voting rights, Section 2 was really revolutionary in assuring we could have a more multiracial democracy, and the Supreme Court, by turning the Reconstruction Amendments on their head and making race consciousness, which Congress required in Section 2, something that is constitutionally suspect, what the court is going to do is going to change the nature of political representation in this country, bringing us back to a time well before the passage of the Voting Rights Act amendments in 1982.
13: It's been great having you on, Rick. Thanks so much.

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1: That fell apart. Transportation Secretary Sean Duffy spoke at Newark Liberty International Airport on Saturday morning and said the Trump administration tried to save Spirit.
2: The president was like a dog on a bone, trying to figure out a way to keep Spirit afloat. He was concerned about the employees of Spirit. I was in the Oval many times hearing him talk about the employees and the customers. In the end, this was a creditor issue. Again, they have the final say of whether they want to do a deal with the government. We oftentimes don't have $500 million laying around in a spare account that we can put into a bailout of an airline.
1: Transportation Secretary Sean Duffy. Rising jet fuel prices are putting a squeeze on other airlines. Bloomberg's Monica Ricks reports.
3: The Association of Value Airlines has asked the federal government for $2.5 billion to help its members, including Frontier and Allegiant, deal with rising costs. But Transportation Secretary Sean Duffy says he doesn't think the government needs to provide financial lifelines.
2: I would say that at this point, I don't think it's necessary. They do have access to cash.
3: But he says they could turn to the Trump administration as a last resort. Spirit shuttered after bailout talks failed. The airline was expected to exit bankruptcy over the summer, but analysts say the war in Iran was the final nail in the coffin. Monica Ricks, Bloomberg Radio.
1: The San Diego Padres have reached an agreement to sell control of the team to an investor group led by Kwanzaa Jones and Jose E. Feliciano, who was the managing partner at Clear Lake Capital. The family of late owner Peter Seidler formally announced the deal Saturday. The sale must still be approved by Major League Baseball. The deal with private equity billionaire Feliciano and his wife took shape last month with a record valuation of $3.9 billion. At the 152nd Running of the Roses, Golden Tempo wins the Kentucky Derby. Global news 24 hours a day and whenever you want it with Bloomberg News Now. I'm Ed Kalenge, and this is Bloomberg.
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10: The Justice Department has indicted former FBI Director James Comey for the second time in 7 months. This time based on an Instagram post from a year ago of seashells on a beach arranged in the numbers 8647. The government claims that amounts to a threat against President Trump, the 47th president. And Trump told reporters this week that Comey's post probably put his life in danger.
11: 86, you know what 86, it's a mob term for kill him, you know? You ever see the movies? 86 him. The mobster says to one of his wonderful

0: Associates, 86 of them. That means kill them.
1: Comey said at the time of the post that he assumed the numbers reflected a political message, and he deleted the post when he learned some people were interpreting it as a call to violence. The first indictment against him on unrelated false statement and obstruction charges was dismissed by a judge because the interim U.S. attorney had been improperly appointed. Comey says he's innocent of these charges as well.
2: Well, they're back. This time about a picture of seashells on a North Carolina beach a year ago. And this won't be the end of it. But nothing has changed with me. I'm still innocent. I'm still not afraid. And I still believe in the independent federal judiciary. So let's go.
1: It's a bare-bones, two-page indictment. And even Republican Senator Tom Tillis said he hopes the Justice Department has more evidence.
3: I searched to the end of the internet last night. I can't find one example where the number 86 had anything to do with any violent threat. So hopefully there's more to it than just the picture in the sand.
1: Joining me is former federal prosecutor Robert Mintz, a partner at Carter in English. Bob, the term 86 is ambiguous. Is it going to be a challenge for prosecutors to prove that this was even a threat?
4: So the first question that any juror or judge is going to ask when they take a look at this case is to focus on what does 8647 mean? You have to go back and take a look at the original derivation of the term 86. And apparently the prevailing view is that it started somehow in the restaurant business, and it really had to do with the fact that an item on the menu was no longer available, or that a customer at a restaurant was going to be asked to leave the restaurant. And it's only recently that it's come up in a political context. One of the most prominent use of the term 86 in the last several years was back in February of 2024, when at the time Representative Matt Gaetz of Florida posted, "We've now 86 McCarthy, McDaniel, McConnell," which was apparently a reference to Kevin McCarthy losing his House speakership, Republican National Committee Chair Ronna McDaniel leaving her role, and Senator Mitch McConnell announcing he would step down as majority leader. So we've seen the term 86 used in a political context, sometimes meaning to get rid of a political leader. Here the government apparently is going to try to convince a jury ultimately that this was a statement by former Director Comey to incite violence against the president. And when he said 8647, he was arguing that the president should be assassinated. That's really the heart of what this prosecution will ultimately be about.
1: And what's the standard of proof here?
4: Yeah, so this is a very high legal standard. In this case, Mr. Comey was charged under a statute that criminalizes the act of knowingly and willfully making any threat to take the life of, to kidnap, or to inflict bodily harm upon the President of the United States. And the second count in the indictment criminalizes making those threats through interstate communications. But the real question is, what did Mr. Comey intend when he posted that Instagram photo? He claims that it was political speech and that he had no intention to do violence or to try to incite anybody else to do violence. So prosecutors here are going to have to overcome not only the common sense definition, but Mr. Comey's outright denial that he intended to threaten the president.
1: Let's talk about possible defenses. Comey's lawyer said, "We look forward to vindicating Mr. Comey and the First Amendment."
4: Well, I think there's going to be a whole host of defenses here. First and foremost, I think, is this First Amendment question, because there is a long history here of the courts interpreting that statute and weighing it against First Amendment rights. The original Supreme Court case of Brandenburg versus Ohio held the constitutional guarantees of free speech and free press don't permit a law to forbid or prescribe advocacy of the use of force or of law violation, except in limited circumstances where the person making a statement is inciting or producing imminent lawless action. In other cases, even more recently, made it even harder to bring these cases. So these types of threat cases are always viewed through the lens of First Amendment rights. And the most recent case, the one that really is the binding precedent right now, set the threshold even higher in 2015. It was actually an opinion written by Justice Roberts, and it concluded that the mindset of the person who made the comment must be considered. It's not enough for the subject of a comment to view it as a threat. The person who made it must have intended it that way. So they have to get inside of Jim Comey's head and try to argue that he intended this as a real threat to the president. And one of the things that's going to be interesting here is when you look at the indictment that's brought, and it's very bare bones. It does not have much information in it at all, but it does cite to certain language which was read before the grand jury if things were done here as they typically are. And the standard that was read to the grand jury was that Mr. Comey knowingly and willfully made a threat to take the life or inflict bodily harm upon the president. And then they talk about the photograph, and they say which a reasonable recipient who was familiar with the circumstances would interpret as a serious expression of intent to do harm to the president of the United States. I expect that one of the first things the defense is going to do is argue that the presentation before the grand jury was tainted because that standard that I just read was a standard from a case that had been overruled by the more recent case of 2015 that said that you have to look beyond what the reasonable recipient would interpret from those comments. You also have to specifically look at what the speaker meant when they made those comments. I think the defense is going to argue that the grand jury was given improper legal advice, where they were given the improper legal standard when they returned that indictment. So that will certainly be one of the issues that I think we'll see raised by the defense.
1: And Bob, there's that case from 1966 over the draft that really illustrates how the First Amendment interest is weighed in these threat cases.
4: These types of cases, which may appear on their face to be simply threats against the president, could also be viewed as political speech. This very statute was interpreted in a case called Watts versus United States. And in that case, a protester was convicted for saying, if they ever make me carry a rifle, the first man I want to get in my sights is LBJ, a reference to President Johnson at the time. That individual was convicted, but it made its way to the Supreme Court, where the court said that that was political hyperbole rather than a true threat, and thus not within the prohibition of this statute. So it's an example of just how specific and how imminent these threats have to be, and why the courts have at least traditionally looked at this kind of language as political language rather than a call to violence. And in this case, I think it's going to be an uphill battle for prosecutors to prove that this was not political speech, that this was an actual imminent threat made by James Comey against the president.
1: Comey's lawyer told the judge that they're going to challenge the case by claiming a vindictive and selective prosecution. So not only is this the second indictment against Comey, but according to Bloomberg sources, federal prosecutors are pursuing additional charges against Comey for allegedly leaking classified information.
4: They will try to argue that the Justice Department already pursued a case against Mr. Comey less than a year ago, which was ultimately dismissed by a judge based upon the finding that the prosecutor at the time was not properly appointed. So they're going to try to argue that this is just another attempt by the Trump administration to go after one of Mr. Trump's perceived enemies, James Comey, and that there's really no merit to this case, that this case should not have been brought in the first place, and that at best, this is a politically veiled attempt to try to go after Mr. Comey after having failed with the other prosecution.
1: Many commentators have noticed a pattern where Acting Attorney General Todd Blanche, who used to be Trump's personal criminal lawyer, seems to be pushing to bring cases against Trump's perceived political enemies, and they're very thin. For example, the one recently against the Southern Poverty Law Center. Many say he's trying out for the role of attorney general.
4: Well, he has made statements directly addressing the evidence in the case. He understands what the legal standard is, and he is saying that the government has additional evidence that will prove beyond a reasonable doubt that Mr. Comey intended that photograph as a threat against the president. We haven't seen that evidence yet, but prosecutors have an ethical duty to bring cases only if a reasonable jury could convict based upon that high standard of beyond a reasonable doubt. So just getting the indictment doesn't mean there's enough evidence to ultimately gain a conviction. And that's the situation where prosecutors have to look at the case. And even though they know they could go into a grand jury and get that grand jury to indict based upon the lower legal standard, they have an ethical obligation not to bring the case if they know that the evidence is insufficient for a reasonable jury to convict ultimately on that higher beyond a reasonable doubt standard. At this point, it's hard to see how prosecutors could look at the evidence that's on the record and argue that a reasonable jury could find that Mr. Comey intended this as a threat. There's too much ambiguity in the statement. There's too much ambiguity in terms of his conduct. That in and of itself is reasonable doubt. And on the defense side, that's all you have to show. You just have to show that the government did not prove its case beyond a reasonable doubt. And prosecutors are going to have to come up with additional evidence if they hope to get this case to trial and have any chance of winning.
1: Do you think a judge might dismiss the case before it goes to trial?
4: I do think that's a possibility, and I say that knowing that it is exceedingly rare for judges to dismiss a criminal case before it goes to a jury. All prosecutors have to do is get an indictment properly before a grand jury. The indictment has to allege the elements of the crime, and that is enough to get the case beyond motion practice and in front of a jury. In this case, I think there is a reasonable possibility that a judge is going to look at this. Number one, they're going to look at the legal standard that was included in the indictment. And if that was deficient or misleading or incorrect, that's one basis that this could be dismissed. And then the judge still may look at this case and try to decide if there's enough evidence that a reasonable jury could actually convict.
1: I'm sure the defense is going to act quickly here, as they did last time. Thanks so much, Bob. That's Robert Mintz of McCarter & English. Coming up, Bayer has a tough time at the Supreme Court. I'm June Grosso, and this is Bloomberg.
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6: ABC News, I'm Dave Packer. Spirit Airlines made its final approach, the airline ceasing operations early Saturday morning, out of money. And if you had tickets on Spirit, Transportation Secretary Sean Duffy says...
7: American Airlines and Delta Airlines are offering across-the-board reduced fares on high-volume Spirit routes. Allegiant is stepping up. They've also committed to freezing fare prices on routes that they have shared with Spirit Airlines. And Frontier is offering a 50% off base fares across the network until May 10th.
6: Following the German Chancellor's criticism of the war in Iran, President Trump saying he's pulling 5,000 troops from Germany, and Saturday saying there'll be more drawdowns. The Supreme Court again asked to take up an abortion case following an appeals court ruling. The three-judge panel upheld Louisiana's ban on mifepristone by mail, possibly having effects around the country. This is ABC News.
8: And I'm Ed Kalegi in the Bloomberg newsroom. Here are some of the stories we're watching. Berkshire Hathaway reported earnings Saturday, and its cash pile jumped to its highest level ever, reaching $397 billion in Greg Abel's first quarter as CEO. This is Bloomberg's Matthew Palazzola.
9: It's a completely fair statement to call this kind of a rebuilding of maybe trust or confidence for investors in management of Berkshire. I think one of the most interesting things of the Berkshire story over the past year is investors have been favoring these kind of hard asset companies, and Berkshire is the poster child for things like that. So, you know, they've got manufacturing, they've got the railroad, they've got all these hard assets in this world of AI disruption, and it seems to be kind of a natural trade on that, but you've actually seen the shares underperform.
8: Bloomberg's Matthew Palazzola on Bloomberg this weekend. Operating earnings also totaled $11.35 billion, up nearly 18% from a year earlier. Spirit Airlines has shut down operations and grounded flights for good after buckling under the weight of surging fuel prices and failure to secure a government bailout. George Ferguson is a senior aerospace defense and airlines analyst with Bloomberg Intelligence. He says Spirit's struggles have lasted for years.
10: Frontier had approached approached them and looked to purchase Spirit. And that deal came apart as JetBlue stepped in the way to take the airline. And after that came apart due to antitrust issues, Spirit really appeared to be a bit listless. And, the business started to deteriorate. Fares were a challenge. You don't bring enough revenue in. Obviously, you can't make profit. And this was all happening really before fuel prices spiked due to the war.
8: Bloomberg's George Ferguson on Bloomberg This Weekend. All Spirit flights have been canceled, but other carriers are helping with reduced rescue fares. The San Diego Padres have reached an agreement to sell control of the team to an investor group led by Kwanzaa Jones and Jose E. Feliciano, who is the managing partner at Clear Lake Capital. The family of the late owner, Peter Seidler, formally announced the deal on Saturday. The sale must still be approved by Major League Baseball. The deal with private equity billionaire Feliciano and his wife took shape last month at an MLB record valuation of $3.9 billion. The Padres' announcement of the deal did not give specifics on the members of the investor group or the purchase price. Global news, 24 hours a day, and whenever you want it with Bloomberg News Now. I'm Ed Kalenge. This is Bloomberg.
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18: This is a Bloomberg Money Minute. 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
18: 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How do you maintain an orbiting data center? You don't.
19: These systems are designed to last 5 years, potentially 7 years, and then we will do what's called a deorbit.
18: 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It's in the already pitching to companies and governments stage.
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20: 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Host David Gura speaks with Bloomberg's Laura Curtis about the logistics of that payout and whether any of that money will reach consumers.
21: Who is eligible for these refunds? Who can apply for a refund and who can't?
22: Well, when a company or a person imports something from another country, they have to file forms with Customs and Border Protection as the, it's called importer of record. And so that importer of record can be a wholesaler or it can be, you know, somebody on Etsy, but it has to be that designation, that importer of record, according to Customs or the Customs broker who filed on their behalf.
21: So I guess with the exception of the mom and pop Etsy seller, we're really talking about companies here versus individuals.
22: Correct. Yes.
21: And that is where this web portal comes in that CBP has created. It's called CAPE, which is short for Consolidated Administration and Processing of Entries. It's the site where you apply for tariff refunds. Can you just describe what this interface looks like? What you have to do to make an application for one of these refunds?
22: Yes, it's a spreadsheet.
21: Nothing fancier than that. It may not be fancy, but Laura says that portal was up and running quickly. A pleasant surprise to many customs experts like Cindy Allen, the trade consultancy CEO, who also spent years working at the CBP, overseeing its electronic reporting system called ACE.
23: I think the process is working really well. I am shocked and very pleased and really proud of the CBP team and their ability to roll out a major piece of functionality in essentially 45 days.
20: That's what's on a recent edition of the Big Take podcast. 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
25: Skies will clear out as we head through the evening and overnight hours. We'll drop into the lower to middle 40s. Mostly sunny, breezy Sunday, high 60 to 65. Becoming partly cloudy Sunday night, low in the middle to upper 40s. Mix of sun and clouds, breezy Monday, milder, high in the middle 70s. Partly sunny, breezy, warmer Tuesday, high 80 to 85. I'm Scott Kaplan with your three-day forecast on Bloomberg 99.1.
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1: Bayer has faced a tidal wave of litigation alleging that its Roundup weed killer causes cancer and resulting in some stunning multi-billion dollar jury verdicts. In a case before the Supreme Court this week, a jury had awarded a Missouri man $1.25 million after finding that Bayer failed to warn him about possible cancer risks. Bayer argues that federal law bars the lawsuit because U.S. regulators didn't require a cancer warning. Its attorney, former Solicitor General Paul Clement, put it simply.
27: The EPA regulation and the government's brief here makes crystal clear that a registrant cannot change the safety warnings on a pesticide label without approval of the agency. Thus, Missouri law here requires something that not only is not required by federal law, but that federal law doesn't even allow.
1: The questioning during the oral arguments didn't follow the usual ideological lines. For example, when liberal justice Elena Kagan questioned the plaintiff's lawyer Ashley Keller about how these lawsuits for failure to warn could be squared with a provision in federal law requiring uniformity in herbicide labels, and Keller denied that the lawsuit would undercut uniformity, conservative justice Brett Kavanaugh pushed back.
28: Just to be simple-minded about this, Mr. Keller, you have a preemption provision that's labeled uniformity, that's clearly designed to achieve uniformity in labeling. And what uniformity would your regime achieve?
29: Uniformity in law.
30: You think it's uniformity when each state can require different things?
29: I don't think each state can require different things. The law has to be uniform. So if Missouri law was in addition to or different from...
30: The label's illegal in one state and legal in another state. That's uniformity.
1: But Chief Justice John Roberts, a conservative, questioned the notion that states worried about cancer risks should have to wait for the EPA to decide whether to require a label change.
31: Well, it does undermine the uniformity. I appreciate that. On the other hand, if it turns out that they were right, it might have been good if they had an opportunity to do something to call this danger to the attention of the people while the federal government was going through its process.
1: The litigation has already cost Bayer more than $10 billion, and the company is looking for an endgame. My guest is an expert in mass tort litigation, Elizabeth Birch, a professor at the University of Georgia Law School. She's the author of the new book, The Pain Brokers, about a mass tort litigation scam. Beth, this was one of the first cases that went to trial against Bayer, right?
32: Yes. So this was a state court case coming out of Missouri. And, you know, this is one of quite a few verdicts that have been decided against Bayer, although not all of them have gone that way. And at the moment, Bayer is also trying to negotiate a a class action settlement in state court, which is ironic for any number of reasons. But, you know, this is one of those pressure points, the idea being, hey, you'd better settle with us in state court. Otherwise, your claims might be diminished in terms of their value if this is a decision that goes our way.
1: Put this into the context of the massive litigation against Bayer. There have been a couple of really eye-popping verdicts of more than $2 billion for a single plaintiff.
32: Yes, there have. So this litigation has been going on for a number of years now. It is centralized in California in front of Judge Chhabria at the federal MDL level. There are a number of state court cases that are also pending. And Bayer has really been looking for some sort of end game and way out to this. This is certainly a piece of that in front of the Supreme Court, although, you know, even a win in front of the Supreme Court wouldn't kill all of the lawsuits. It would make them more difficult to proceed, certainly on the failure to warn claims. But the plaintiffs have also brought defective design claims. So this has really been a thorn in the side of Bayer for years now.
1: Tell us about the main issue in this case.
32: Well, the issue that is in front of the Supreme Court right now is a question about preemption. And it is in some ways a fairly narrow question of preemption that's based on this Pesticides Act. And it's a question about whether the federal law can preempt state law decisions on failure to warn claims.
1: So Bayer says that the federal law preempts the state law. What's the response of the plaintiff?
32: You know, the plaintiffs are making a number of arguments. I think the one that is most intuitive is that once the EPA approves a particular label, things can happen and things can change. So, you know, in this case, the label was approved more than a decade ago, and there is some evidence that there is a link between glycophosphate, which is the key ingredient in Roundup, and non-Hodgkin's lymphoma. That has been at the heart of this controversy for a number of years. The World Health Organization has said that there is a possible carcinogen in glycophosphate. The EPA has been more reluctant to embrace that decision. And so, you know, the big question is, well, what about emerging science? You know, if it turns out that you have a label that's approved many, many years behind, isn't there some sort of responsibility on part of the company to keep up with the science and to continue to warn consumers when there is a change in that science?
1: In all these cases, questions about glycophosphate's connection to cancer are part of the litigation.
32: There is different scientific support on one side versus the other. And this is a question right now in front of the courts about whether there is general causation between exposure to glycophosphate and how much, and the development of non-Hodgkin's lymphoma. Again, there's a significant latency period here. It can be, you know, 14, 15 years between the exposure and the development of cancer. So there's all sorts of general causation questions, which is, can glycophosphate cause this particular disease? And then specific causation questions, which is, did it cause this particular plaintiff, non-Hodgkin's lymphoma?
1: And the Trump administration has sort of embraced glycophosphate?
32: You know, it's interesting. So the Trump administration has very much embraced glycophosphate, but it is something that is dividing the Trump base. You know, Robert Kennedy for a number of years actually represented plaintiffs against Monsanto. And a key piece of the Make America Healthy Again is to reduce the use of pesticides like glycophosphate. And so there were a number of protests out in front of the Supreme Court that included MAHA supporters who were protesting against the use of Roundup.
1: So from the oral arguments, it seemed like the justices were divided.
32: Yeah, I mean, they certainly seemed divided, and it didn't fall neatly along conservative liberal lines. So, you know, you had some justices you would have thought might be supportive of Bayer, who in fact were less supportive of Bayer than you might imagine. And then you had a number of the liberal justices who were actually not seeming like they were in favor of Bayer. So it'll be interesting to see what this opinion ultimately yields, because it doesn't have the kind of clear lines that we often expect among these types of hot button issues.
1: And what do you make of the Chief Justice suggesting that states considering new evidence that a product is risky should be allowed to call this danger to the attention of the people?
32: I mean, I think that goes back to, if there is new and emerging evidence, does that mean that the hands of the company are tied, that they can't warn consumers that, hey, you might need to have some sort of personal protective equipment, or, hey, this might have some sort of link to cancer, because the EPA has already sort of put that in place. The flip side of all this is that there is evidence that a number of companies, even in light of old EPA warnings, have changed their own labels. And so, you know, that came up in some of the questioning, saying, well, you know, companies are doing this all the time. Why should it tie the hands of companies if this is what they're doing already? And so that was kind of one of the points of contention that came up.
1: And tell us about questions of uniformity in the law, which Justices Kagan and Kavanaugh quizzed the plaintiff's attorney on.
32: I mean, I think the question is this an instance in which you really want uniformity in the law and you want uniform law to preempt what the states are doing? And so, you know, if you have California saying you need to warn, we think that there is some sort of link between glycophosphate and non-Hodgkin's lymphoma, does that mean that you have to put a label in California and nowhere else in the United States? Do you have this sort of state-by-state regulatory scheme, or do you have federal preemption in telling you what has to be there? And it seems like there's also this sort of related question of how much can a company do even in the wake of the EPA not requiring it? You know, so can you go ahead and put a label on there saying, hey, we're worried this might cause cancer, even if the EPA doesn't require you to do it?
1: And farm groups filed briefs in support of Bayer, arguing that a uniform standard is better than a patchwork of state rules.
32: I get the sense that the farm community is split. I mean, there were a number of the MAHA supporters who were concerned about farmers and about, you know, farmers' exposure to the use of Roundup. And I think many of the farmers echoed that. The flip side is that, you know, they find that it is a very effective weed killer. And so, you know, this is something that many of them want to continue using. So I don't think there's uniformity in, hey, all farmers want this or all farmers don't want this.
1: Bloomberg Intelligence litigation analyst Holly Fromm said the arguments went poorly for Bayer and changed her view. She now thinks the majority of justices will find state law failure to warn claims are not preempted by federal law, so a loss for Bayer and consumers can pursue these claims.
32: Yeah, I think it's really hard to say. I don't think the argument was as clearly in favor of Bayer as many people had expected it to be. So in that regard, you know, it was a bit of a blow to Bayer. I think their stock fell. It doesn't mean that it won't ultimately be decided in Bayer's favor, but it didn't go as many people were predicting it would.
1: Could the decision here affect the medical device, cosmetic, and food industries that are governed by laws similar to the one at the center of the Bayer case?
32: You know, it's hard to say without seeing how broadly or how narrowly the Supreme Court decision is written. Traditionally, the Supreme Court has only decided what it has to decide. And, you know, there's this question of, okay, well, if they decide this about the Pesticide Act, what does it say about the Food, Drug, Cosmetic Act, et cetera? Certainly, it would be potentially persuasive in other areas. But again, depending on how broadly or how narrowly written it is, it certainly doesn't carry the day in other acts.
1: Well, it's going to be very interesting to see if the decision cuts across ideological lines as well. Thanks so much, Beth. That's Professor Elizabeth Birch of the University of Georgia Law School. And that's it for this edition of the Bloomberg Law Show. 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Stay with us. 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
7: From ABC News. I'm Dave Packer. President Trump says he's reviewing Iran's latest proposal to end the war in Iran.
8: I have it. I'm looking at it up here.
7: President boarding Air Force One in Florida Saturday. ABC Selena Wang.
9: We're learning that the State Department has fast-tracked $8.6 billion in arms sales to partners in the Middle East, sidestepping congressional approval by invoking emergency powers. And since the Iran war began, the U.S. has already used that authority for billions more.
7: The war has sent oil prices skyrocketing. Gas Buddy's head of petroleum analysis, Patrick DeHaan, telling ABC News it could take more than a year for gas prices to fully normalize back to pre-war levels.
10: I would expect that the national average on Memorial Day would probably be somewhere in that $4.50 to $5 a gallon mark. And depending on where we go beyond that into the summer is contingent on whether or not the Strait of Hormuz reopens. And keep in mind, we are also now just a little over a month away from seeing the start of Atlantic hurricane season, another factor that could push prices to records later this summer.
7: Spirit Airlines out of business. Final flights landing early Saturday morning. More than 15,000 employees are out of work and passengers scrambling to rebook with other carriers.
11: Passengers stunned to find their flights canceled. Thousands of people potentially now forced to book new flights.
12: I get here, there's a ghost town this morning. I didn't know what to do.
11: Alvin Harper was set to fly out of Newark to South Carolina to handle a family emergency. He says he ended up paying hundreds for a new flight.
12: I'm looking forward to getting my money back from Spirit, but when? How?
11: The collapse comes after Spirit failed to secure a last-ditch $500 million lifeline from the government.
7: ABC's Morgan Norwood. Long shot Golden Tempo with 36-1 odds. Coming up from last and won Saturday's 152nd running of the Kentucky Derby. 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
7: A steel beam from the World Trade Center is touring the United States to mark the 25th anniversary of 9/11. The tour is in partnership with the Tunnel to Towers Foundation, which provides free housing to wounded service members and Gold Star families. Founder and CEO Frank Stiller says the beam is from the South Tower, where his brother gave his life on that day.
15: We want to make sure that people in America don't forget the sacrifice that was made on September 11, 2001, and then the sacrifice that's been made ever since.
7: Investigators in New York say they busted up what they called a pit crew of car thieves. ABC's Ika Jachi reports.
16: The three-person crew piling out of a stolen car, according to prosecutors, masked, in gloves, with a jack and milk crates, and in minutes, police say the victim's car is up on crates, the tires, rims, even the car's catalytic converter, gone. 16 alleged members of the Trinitario Street Gang now indicted in a nearly 1,000-count case. Grand larceny, auto stripping, and more, accused of more than 250 thefts across the Bronx alone.
7: Pope Leo, the first American pontiff, appointing a former undocumented immigrant as Bishop of West Virginia. Bishop Evelio Manivar was smuggled into the United States from Mexico in the trunk of a car in 1990. In 2023, became the first Salvadoran bishop in the country. Dave Packer, ABC News.
17: This is a Bloomberg Money Minute. Who wouldn't want to retire a millionaire? It's one of those words that kind of has a nice ring to it. But if you think a seven-figure nest egg is enough to get you through your golden years, the reality may be it depends.
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18: It's not factoring in like how you live, where you live, how long you might live, all the things that would go into a much more personalized number.
17: And most Americans have to figure that number out on their own. Just 14 9% of private sector workers have access to defined benefit pensions that do it for them. For the rest, retirement planners suggest aiming for 70 to 80% of pre-retirement income.
18: 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But get above that, and many people are above that, and the number starts rising.
17: Nathan Hager, Bloomberg Radio.
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3: We are conducting, I think, a thoughtful way in which to conduct the war in order to save American lives and to reduce the threat in the region, let alone the world. I've given the president a lot of leeway because, again, every president before him recognized the threat but chose different paths. If you remember, not too long ago, President Obama attempted to give the Iranians a lot of money and a lot of opportunity to get into the world economy. And instead, they use these dollars to continue their terrorist activities. And so President Trump has said enough is enough. At this point, I'm giving him the benefit of the doubt. Should the speaker bring this up for a vote, I would gladly vote one way or the other, depending on the facts. But it's something where I think I support the effort in Iran because in the long term, we think it'll be beneficial for not just the region, but also the United States. And let's also not forget that even though we are struggling with higher gas prices, there's some relativity here. If you look at the Obama or Biden years during their presidency, adjusted for inflation today, they'd be $150 a barrel during parts of their presidency. So nothing new there. The second part of that is we're bringing on more oil here in the United States. We're being more self-sufficient. It's too bad we don't have the Keystone Pipeline, of course, that Joe Biden killed. And it's also a fact that we have, of course, going to have new oil coming out of Venezuela, which will also help offset some of the higher prices we're all struggling with. But this is something I'd love to end quickly. But good policy is good politics, meaning the right thing to do here is to eliminate the threat from Iran.
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0: This is Wall Street Week. I'm David Westin, bringing you stories of capitalism. If you can think it, you can code it. Generative AI brings the brave new world of vibe coding to a project near you. Plus, we're going to need a lot more power to run all that new vibe coding. And it turns out that we may get some of it from the ground under your feet. And Las Vegas, it's not just for gambling anymore. But we start with the Fed, which held its monetary policy meetings this week, even as it waits for its new chair to be confirmed by the Senate. Glenn Hubbard was the head of President George W. Bush's National Economic Council, and then went on to run the Columbia Business School, where he is now on the faculty. So Glenn, we had the Federal Open Market Committee meeting, and we heard from Chair Powell. They basically didn't do anything. Did they have a choice?
1: No, but I think they did do a few things. So they certainly didn't change the funds rate. I don't think anybody expected that, or at least reasonably. The battle, of course, the dissents that happened were over the Fed's statement, or at least what people perceive the Fed's statement to be. Is there an easing bias? Is there a tightening bias? I think it's fair to say under the hood, members of the FOMC are conflicted. Some view that the next move is going to have to be flat for an extended period, possibly even up. Others, like Governor Myron, have a different sign. So that's really what happened.
0: One of the things I couldn't figure out is the easing bias language that they dissented from, the three members. I looked at the statement carefully. I didn't find those words in there.
1: No, I don't think it's there in black and white. I think probably this is a reading the room kind of observation of people going on record that we really are uncomfortable with a view that it at the next FOMC meeting, or maybe even the meeting after that, that a cut is forthcoming.
0: They did say in the statement that there was extreme uncertainty coming out of the Middle East because of the Iran war. Is that what is driving the concern about rates, or was there a pre-existing issue with inflation?
1: I would have to give you the classic economist answer of yes and no. So yes, the uncertainty is a problem. Oil prices are high. The U.S. economy is less energy intensive, but it will still raise at least headline inflation. But let's remember, inflation was stuck well above the Fed's target before February 28th. So Iran adds to the problems the Fed faces, but it's not really the core problem. I think what's vexing the Fed is why it was more difficult to get inflation down before Iran. But yes, the uncertainty matters.
0: What about inflation expectations? Because I've seen some indications now they may be rising in the United States and even in Europe.
1: So far, I think they're relatively anchored. That's a good news for the Fed. And that's far more important for the Fed than whatever the inflation number by whatever measure they look at is today. But I think the risk is if the war continues and prices remain elevated, and of course we still have tariffs working their way through the system, even if the ultimate effect is to stabilize, that's going to be an inflation problem. And that could unhinge expectations.
0: So what does this mean for the new chair coming in? Kevin Warsh.
1: Good luck. I mean, Kevin Warsh is actually well suited for this moment. He has outstanding small p political skills, consensus building skills. He's very smart. He knows these issues. I think his challenge is going to be looking at the men and women around the table, whether it's the governors or the FOMC, and figuring out how to bring them together. That's going to require two things. I think one is his skills, which, as I said, he has. But another's the theory of the case. I mean, how do you talk about the economy? I think that'll have to be job one for our new chair.
0: Some are interpreting that three-person dissent as putting a marker down, really almost against President Trump, with President Trump's pressing for lower rates. Sorry, don't go too far too fast.
1: I'm not sure that that's true. I mean, it is true President Trump would prefer lower rates. He certainly has told us all that. I think it's more a matter of a sincere difference of opinion and policy. And given where we are right now, with the labor market softening a little, yet we have a robust economy, inflation is stuck, you can see why people are wondering, is the glass half full or half empty? When you have uncertainty, more often than not, watching and waiting until you get more information is the right answer, and I think it is here.
0: Is it a symmetric risk right now as you look at it, or is there a real risk of stagflation where you actually could hurt growth and still have inflation?
1: Well, there's certainly a risk of stagflation, but I would be more worried about inflation at the moment. The underlying economy is very good, and the GDP numbers we got for the first quarter are reassuring still about the pace of AI investment and about final sales, even though the headline print is a little below expectations.
0: Kevin Warsh comes in saying that he thinks there is a room for rate cuts because of AI. How does that work?
1: Well, the story, if it's correct, is what I would call more of a long-run story. So AI in the long run certainly has the potential to be disinflationary. It reduces the cost, particularly in service-producing sectors. Think about the costs of producing what lawyers do, or accountants do, or engineers, or dare I say economists. That could all be disinflationary. The problem is that's not today. That's not tomorrow. And it may not even be a year or two from now. The immediate effect of AI is the aggregate demand effect of building data centers, the investment numbers that showed up so robust in GDP. All else equal, that raises, not lowers, the real interest rate, and inflation is stuck. So I think incoming Chair Warsh's story makes sense as a potential long-run hypothesis. I don't think it could be a theory of the case for cutting rates now. To cut rates now, you'd have to have a view that the economy's weakening is such that that trumps, small t, the inflationary pressures.
0: There are other parts of the Fed's job besides just rates. What do we expect from Kevin Warsh's chair in the other parts?
1: Well, I think he's signaled that he wants to take a look at least in a couple of areas. One is the size of the Fed's balance sheet, which of course ballooned enormously since the global financial crisis. That's not really as simple as saying, do I want a big balance sheet or a small balance sheet? Because the Fed has proven to be the market maker of last resort in the Treasury market multiple times. And the Treasury market is the market for the world's safe asset. Regulation, perhaps unwittingly, made it hard for private market makers to do the job they could be doing. So a Fed balance sheet is pretty important. But I do expect Kevin Warsh to spend a lot of time there. The other is financial regulation. Especially since the global financial crisis, the Fed got more territory in financial regulation. So there may be a look. Do we have the right rules? Do we have the right capital regime? I would expect incoming Chair Warsh to take a hard look at that. A warning, though, regulation, unlike monetary policy, is a political subject. And so do expect Congress, do expect the president to, with good merits, have political views to balance.
0: A further question that's been raised by some other members of the Fed right now is the relationship of the regional Fed to the national Fed. That, in fact, maybe there should be more power or authority or responsibility taken into Washington. Does that make sense?
1: I don't think so. I think the decentralized structure of the Fed is a feature, not a bug. Remember, the history lesson for the Fed is it was done to get points of view throughout the nation. We're a nation of different business sectors and different geographies. That said, there is a point that I think regional presidents may be communicating too much. In any organization, the top of the organization needs to set the tone internally and externally. So having a lot of debate inside strikes me as a good thing. Doing it out in the press or on television, I'm less persuaded that's a good thing.
0: There's a good deal of talk about what a Chair Warsh will do in terms of, for example, forward guidance and even number of news conferences that are held, the dot plot, things like that. How much of that is in the authority of the chair? Does that need to be voted on by the full Fed?
1: Well, he would need to get his colleagues' support, but I suspect he could get it. I count myself as among those who wonder what the utility of the dot plot is and the excessive communication. There's a continuum, if you will. Chair Greenspan was quite opaque. He famously said, you know, if you thought you understood me, you must be mistaken, to Chair Bernanke, who was extremely transparent. I think probably an incoming Chair Warsh wants to be somewhere in between there.
0: One thing that incoming Chair Warsh will have that has not been had for a very long time is a former chair sitting in the room, at least for some period of time. What will that do to that dynamic, do you think?
1: I'm not sure it's actually going to do very much. I think current Chair Powell's points of view are well known. He said them many times. I expect he'll repeat those as a governor in the time he has left. I think he also is somebody who would be deferential in the way he would be to a new chair. So I don't think it's going to change things very much. Whether he leaves is a personal decision, and he'll have to make it.
2: The independence of the Fed really.
0: We also spoke with former U.S. Treasury Secretary Hank Paulson about the challenges facing the next Fed chair. Paulson agreed that Warsh has a hard road ahead, but that he is up to the task.
2: when you have a chairman of the Fed, you want someone who understands markets, who is a good communicator, has a good understanding of sound economic principles. And I think Kevin Warsh meets those tests, right? And he's been to four, he's done it. Now, I think his job becomes more difficult because there's independence and the perception of independence. So I think how this transition between Jay Powell, who's just been a star performer and got great credibility and integrity, I think how that transition is handled and how the administration deals with it is either going to make Kevin's job more difficult or, you know, somewhat easier. But Kevin won't have an easy job anyway. And, you know, I compliment the Trump administration on selecting him, right?
0: Coming up, AI may be coming for a job near you, especially if you're a computer programmer.
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1: Comes to the war with Iran.
2: We are conducting, I think, a thoughtful way in which to conduct a war in order to save American lives and to reduce the threat in the region, let alone the world. I've given the president a lot of leeway because, again, every president before him recognized the threat but chose different paths. If you remember, not too long ago, President Obama attempted to give the Iranians a lot of money and a lot of opportunity to get into the world economy. And instead, they use these dollars to continue their terrorist activities. And so President Trump has said enough is enough. At this point, I'm giving him the benefit of the doubt. Should the speaker bring this up for a vote, I would gladly vote one way or the other, depending on the facts. But it's something where I think I support the effort in Iran because in the long term, we think it'll be beneficial for not just the region, but also the United States. And let's also not forget that even though we are struggling with higher gas prices, there's some relativity here. If you look at the Obama or Biden years during their presidency, adjusted for inflation today, they'd be $150 a barrel during parts of their presidency. So nothing new there. The second part of that is we're bringing on more oil here in the United States. We're being more self-sufficient. It's too bad we don't have the Keystone Pipeline, of course, that Joe Biden killed. And it's also a fact that we have, of course, going to have new oil coming out of Venezuela. Which will also help offset some of the higher prices we're all struggling with. But this is something I'd love to end quickly. But good policy is good politics, meaning the right thing to do here is to eliminate the threat from Iran.
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4: This is a story about a double-edged sword. At this point, AI is promised to do just about everything, but it turns out that it's best at creating the very thing that it is made of, code. It was once considered a high-skill task, but coding is now accessible to just about anyone with the help of generative AI. On the one hand, this unlocks possibilities for creating a wide range of products and businesses that otherwise might never have seen the light of day. On the other hand, it's made the future less certain for those who write code professionally. Our colleague Ed Ludlow brings us the story of what happens when we lean in and let AI do the work.
5: In Upper Tract, West Virginia, Jamie Grove owns a boutique warehouse, helping clients ship out anything from dinosaur bones to board games. Last year, he built software that automates shipping out packages with help from AI.
6: Where's the order at that you're looking at there?
7: There's absolutely no way I could have done any of this without AI. For the initial run, to take some spreadsheets that we had that we were working with, to get an actual workable sample ready to go, took me less than a day. And we were live, and we were using it right here in the warehouse.
5: In Oakland, California, Cynthia Chen wished there was an app that collects pictures of different breeds of dogs.
8: And then it was when I learned about vibe coding online is when I thought maybe I should try it myself. The first time you see like this little pop-up and it says build succeeded, and then you can see the app pop up and you, like, it's actually real, that was like the sort of magical moment where I was like, oh my gosh, this is crazy. I can actually build things myself.
5: The term vibe coding was coined by Andre Karpathy, a founding member of OpenAI, to describe a process of computer programming akin to having a conversation with a robot. Here's what it looks like in practice. Say I want to create a website that visualizes and animates a data set. I would use a generative AI tool like Claude or Codex, or in this case Gemini, and tell it exactly what I want using plain English. AI then writes the code for me. And as coding has gotten easier, it's led to the creation of more code than ever before. Activity on GitHub, the platform used for storing and sharing code, has seen a massive increase in activity, surging in early 2025 when AI coding pilots became popular. And although vibe coding has helped small businesses and hobbyists create their own software, it's the professionals who are leading the way.
9: So what goes on in this building is we have a mix of folks working on Google Cloud. At Google, when we talk about autonomy and agentic engineering,

0: We have systems that allow you to kind of have almost a virtual software engineer.
1: Hold on. If all these brilliant engineers are using AI in this way, what is it that they're doing all day long in beautiful buildings like this one?
0: Excellent question.
2: Adi Osmani is the director of Google Cloud AI. He oversees teams of engineers currently building the next generation of AI tools for businesses.
0: So if you are vibe coding, you're pretty much just giving into the vibes. You don't necessarily have a clear, full idea of your vision. You're just working with the LLM. You're trying to get somewhere with it. If you're engineering, that's where you have to apply rigor to it. You have to have this clear set of requirements. You are testing. And whether you are a startup or whether you're in a big enterprise right now, the role of the software engineer is going to be evolving to one where you are increasingly a little bit more of a manager. You're going to have effectively like a virtual team of agents that you're responsible for, and you have to own the outcomes. Doesn't matter how many
1: agents
0: you're
1: running. You're responsible for the output.
0: You're responsible for the output, exactly. And so you need to decide, like, how am I evaluating quality? How much time am I going to spend evaluating quality? Because there are some people who very much enjoy YOLO. Like, okay, well, the agents ran overnight. Looks good. Kind of runs. I'm just going to deploy it. But if you're building any kind of serious software, you still need to have some idea of, like, what is the quality bar? What are my quality gates? How am I making sure this is actually going to meet the needs of my users in a consistent way?
2: For the engineers at Google's headquarters here in Sunnyvale, California, Osmani says AI isn't just making their lives easier, it's making them better at coding.
1: The extension of that question, which we pose largely by investors, is how do we measure the productivity gains of that engineer or that team?
0: I remember in the earlier days of AI, you know, org leaders would look at things like, oh, hey, well, how many lines of code are being generated, right? Which is not in any way a good proxy for productivity. But these days, I think that people use a mix of different kinds of metrics. You try to use qualitative and quantitative. Generally speaking, there's a big productivity boost. In the earlier days of AI, I would have said, you know, that boost is 10 to 15%. These days, it's anywhere from 30 to 50%. And I see that number only continuing to go up.
2: At MIT, Frank Nagel and a team of researchers surveyed over 187,000 software developers who are using GitHub Copilot, a generative AI tool for coding. And they found that workers are more productive because what they spend time on has changed.
3: I think one of the big things that we often think about with AI is that it's just going to enhance productivity, right? It's going to make us faster doing whatever it is we do. But that's just really just scratching the surface. You have 100% of your time that you allocate to work. How did that break down along these dimensions of what we called core work, actual coding, versus more project management type of work? And what we found is that when coders started using these types of tools, they massively shift the amount of their time that they allocate to coding, and they take away a whole lot of their allocated time towards from project management. And so part of the reason we think that this is happening is that if in the old days you were writing piece of code A and that piece of code was dependent on some other piece of code B, you had to wait for that other person, you had to interact with them and make sure that everything worked together, whereas now you can just write it all yourself.
2: This productivity boost is particularly true for those who are writing and deploying brand new code, and especially those with no knowledge of code whatsoever, including creatives like Chen.
4: This is Press Petals, the new app that I'm working on, and here is a press flower. So I'm going to go to the Claude code that I have running, and then I'm simply going to describe what I want it to do. I actually tried a whole bunch of tools in the beginning, and this was about a year ago, which I think is like feels kind of like the Stone Ages of vibe coding. I was able to make the foundations of the app in maybe a month. And as like a totally non-technical person, I was actually able to like build a full stack app. So there's like front end and back end capabilities, and I was able to get it out on the App Store just entirely myself.
2: For business owners like Grove, his vibe coded solution is helping his warehouse save on costs.
5: We have three main coding solutions here that we've used AI for. One is to create batching, which is the important part in terms of taking orders that are different and getting them all together into groups that make it easy to pick. And then the other solution that we have is inventory tracking, So that's a standard warehouse feature, but our clients are all so very different. And so trying to force a client into a single inventory tracking system is really difficult. So we've used AI to build a inventory tracking solution that allows them to be themselves, basically. So I have a pretty varied background. I started out as a programmer a long, long time ago, but even someone who is a very fast coder could not have built all these solutions. Impossible. If I were to do it with a team of programmers, I could have 5 programmers working on this full time and still not deliver as many results. If I were to install a software system that does everything that we're doing now, let's just say without all the customizations and all the flexibility, we might be talking about an annual license of anywhere between $6,000 and $10,000 a year, scaling all the way up to maybe $30,000 to $50,000 a year, depending on how much volume we push through our warehouse. This doesn't have the flexibility that we would want, and it's expensive. Like for a small boutique warehouse, that's a big expense.
2: Now, for about $20 a month, business owners like Grove are building their own software solutions. And whilst that's opened up new possibilities, there is a downside. Since 2022, employment for software engineers right out of college has fallen by nearly 20%. Nagel thinks companies are making a big mistake.
3: I do think that one of the biggest risks of the whole thing is that people are going to get too focused on the short term and not think about the long term enough. First of all, if you don't hire any new people, who's going to run the company in 10 to 15 years? But second of all, our research and others has shown that these junior people are actually the ones who are able to change their job and get the most out of using these tools. And so if we're not hiring them at the same rate we were before, then we're not going to be able to take advantage of that.
2: And Chen agrees.
4: I feel very strongly that this is like not replacing engineers. I think the more you use AI to build, the more you understand the space and kind of even know what you can and can't do. It's like, technically, I can make it, but an engineer probably could have made this in a much shorter timeline and probably with like much more robust code.
3: From the business standpoint, I do think there's this opportunity where companies that have been thinking about things like reverse mentoring, where the younger folks can help the more experienced folks learn how to better use these types of tools, while the experienced folks are able to better help the younger folks understand how the industry works.
2: If AI can write code, then what is the role of the software engineer? Osmani says today, it's all about quality.
0: If I want to build a robust engineering artifact, something that's going to last time, something I can ship to hundreds of millions of users or billions of users, there are a lot of things that it needs to factor in. And so what people in buildings like this are doing all day long are trying to make sure that the code is actually meeting that quality bar, so that when we do ship something to you that happens to be using AI behind the scenes, you're actually getting what you want. That's the important thing for the users at the end of the day. They don't care if a human's been authoring it or AI's been authoring it. Does it help them get the job done in a reliable way?
1: Is vibe coding a term that's therefore used? Is it banned within
0: teams? Absolutely not. I think that vibe coding has a lot of value. Vibe coding is enabling people to go from idea to execution faster than ever, and it has completely changed how many teams approach prototyping. You know, so many times in the past, in Silicon Valley and lots of places, if you had an idea, you'd go through weeks or months of just discussing or debating, hey, can we afford to build this? Now you can just build it. And I think that it has a very concrete place in our language now. It's just important that you understand that vibe coding a thing does not necessarily mean that you have a production-ready artifact that's going to be battle-hardened.
2: In Silicon Valley, the test of AI's progress is true autonomy. To start a project in the evening and wake up in the morning to code written autonomously by an AI agent. A dream for senior software developers and perhaps a nightmare for entry-level computer engineers who would have once done that work themselves. But for us non-coding mere mortals, the moment could be ripe to do what mankind is best at, building and creating.
6: Up next, journey to the center of the Earth, or at least toward it. Geothermal may be an important part of what gets us the energy we need to power all that AI.
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9: ABC News, I'm Dave Packer. President Trump says he's reviewing Iran's latest proposal to end the war in Iran. This as his administration authorizes billions in arms sales to allies in the region. ABC's Selena Wang.
10: We're learning that the State Department has fast-tracked $8.6 billion in arms sales to partners in the Middle East, sidestepping congressional approval by invoking emergency powers. And since the Iran war began, the U.S. has already used that authority for billions more.
9: That war set oil prices skyrocketing. Experts cautioning even once the Strait of Hormuz is fully operational, it could take 1 to 2 months before the flow of oil is reestablished. Spirit Airlines is out of business. Its final flights landing early Saturday morning. More than 15,000 employees out of work and passengers are scrambling to rebook with other carriers. Long shot Golden Tempo with 36-1 odds. And coming up from dead last has won Saturday's 152nd running of the Kentucky Derby. This is ABC News.
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0: Apple is both behind, but not far enough behind that they can't catch up, to your point. And I would just look at very simply is, you know, there's a problem if there was some other competing AI consumer device that was capturing people's attention. We haven't seen that yet. That's an example of a problem. Another example that we know there's a problem, if somehow like the kind of the base was starting to drift away for whatever reason, and they've essentially continued to strengthen their underlying base. And, you know, the numbers are quite remarkable. And I think that part of the reason why we've seen this surge over the last three quarters, so iPhone on average has grown at 20% over the last three quarters. The previous basically four years, it grew at an average of just over 1%. So we've seen this big jump up. That's called a super cycle. That's what I would call a super cycle. Super cycles don't last, but the fact that they're able to deliver a super cycle in the face of not having any compelling AI, I think speaks to how they've just become the fabric of consumers' lives. So Scarlett, to kind of bring it all together, I think that they're not so far behind that they can't capitalize on this. And I mean, that's the real question here. Investors are essentially looking past this great guidance in the June quarter. The real question is, like, ultimately, can they take AI and create growth, outsized growth, outside of the super cycle?
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16: This is a Bloomberg Money Minute. While the restaurant industry has been facing challenges with inflation-squeezed consumers and higher food and energy costs, it has been holding on to workers.
17: Well, the good news is that only 22% of restaurants told us last year that they were understaffed. So that was the lowest we've seen since the pandemic.
16: Chad Moutre is chief economist at the National Restaurant Association, and he credits a shift in policy on tips and overtime.
17: The fact that, you know, the first $25,000 of your tips are not taxed, right? You also have no tax on overtime. And both of those kind of working in tandem, I think, can help that overall recruitment and retention story.
16: We'll get more insights on the financial health of the restaurant industry this coming week when we hear from publicly traded names, including Texas Roadhouse, Bloom & Brands, the parent of Outback and Bonefish Grill, and Dine Brands, the owner of IHOP and Applebee's. I'm Charlie Pellett, Bloomberg Radio.
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0: This is a story about resourcefulness. In the quest to feed AI data centers, the U.S. is looking to get more power from just about everywhere it can, from fossil fuels to wind and solar to nuclear. But it turns out that an important part of the puzzle lies beneath our feet. Our colleague Michael McKee takes us into the promising and developing world of geothermal energy.
1: This is not a gold mine, but in an age of power-hungry data centers desperate for energy, it might be even better.
2: So what are we looking at here?
3: The Ormat geothermal power plant in Steamboat, where we have to generate electricity.
2: How much electricity do you produce here?
3: In the entire Steamboat area, we've produced between 80 to 90 megawatts.
1: That's enough to power more than 50,000 homes, a small city. Ormat Technologies is one of America's largest geothermal companies, with plants throughout the Southwest, the hotbed of the country's geothermal activity.
3: These are the heat exchanger.
1: Duran Blachar is the company's chief executive.
3: We operate 24/7, every day, regardless of the sun, regardless of the wind. And that's the main benefit that you get from geothermal, a steady 24/7 electricity.
1: Led by the hyperscaling of AI installations, electricity demand in the U.S. is projected to grow by as much as 20% over the next decade. Analysts say that means the country needs an all-of-the-above approach to power generation. And on the list of potential sources, geothermal stands out for being a clean source of constant or baseload power.
4: We need baseload power, and that's the sweet spot that geothermal brings us. You don't have to worry about it if the sun's not shining, if the wind's not blowing. It allows that baseload that every grid needs to operate.
1: So far, geothermal is just a small piece of the U.S. power generation mix, producing less than 1% of total utility-scale electricity. But demand and technology are changing the outlook.
5: Geothermal energy is the heat of the earth, and it's been used for millennia. Hot spring systems were used by the cavemen to cook their food.
1: Until now, the industry has largely been confined to the rare places where hot water and permeable rock come together in underground reservoirs, like this site outside of Reno, Nevada. Now, enhanced geothermal systems, or EGS, have the potential to give nature an assist. Much of the work has been pioneered at Utah Forge, a Department of Energy-funded field lab. Joseph Moore is its principal investigator emeritus.
5: The conventional geothermal systems, these are also called hydrothermal systems or hot spring systems, have the natural fractures that allow water to move through the rock, extract heat, and then come to the surface. Enhanced geothermal systems are not associated with hot springs. These are areas where fractures don't extend to the surface and are not abundant enough to allow water to circulate in the subsurface. We have to make the fractures in order for the water to move through them. And this can be done almost anywhere in the world if we drill deep enough to reach the temperatures that we need. Typically, these temperatures are in the order of 400 degrees F and higher.
1: To do that, EGS companies are turning to the oil and gas industry, which increased production by inventing the technique of fracking.
6: The fracking actually creates that permeability that you need to flow the water through the rock in order to harvest the heat.
1: Cindy Taff is the CEO of Sage Geosystems, a next-gen geothermal and energy storage company. After spending 35 years at Shell, she is now using her knowledge of oil drilling to partner with Ormat.
6: We're going to be drilling adjacent to their conventional geothermal field and then putting our production, which will be hot water, into an existing power plant. And the reason why we're excited about that is it expedites our ability to have a commercial project by at least a year and a half, because we don't have to acquire land, we don't have to build a power plant, we don't have to have a grid interconnection. We're going to be drilling the wells later this year, if not early next year, depending on the permitting timeline, and we're going to be flipping the switch in 2027. And so this partnership is really going to open up the ability to scale commercially around the world because of Ormat's footprint.
1: If Sage can provide the hot water, Ormat will use it to generate power.
3: We signed with them a collaboration agreement, basically allowing us, once they are successful, to use their technology and build a power plant, joining forces with Sage, having them bring the experience and knowledge from the oil and gas industry, combining with the geothermal that we bring. We do believe that we get a winning partner.
1: As the technology begins to prove itself, other private capital is moving in behind it, with Next Generation Geothermal attracting more than $1.5 billion since 2021.
4: A company called Fervo now has their drill site located very closely to the Forge site. They're drafting off of that new technology. It's gotten better and faster and cheaper already. And so that's how these things are working together. Now, Fervo has a 400 megawatt plant that they're building right now, which is incredible. The investments are there. And so it's going to take less subsidies because these companies don't need the subsidies. They just need the power, and they need it really quickly.
1: In Utah, Governor Spencer Cox wants to make his state an energy and business hub, with geothermal an important part of that plan.
4: We understand the demand for energy right now. It's why we in Utah, I launched something called Operation Gigawatt about 2 years ago. We know we have to double Utah's energy production over the next few years in order to compete with the rest of the world and make sure that our citizens have the technological advancements that are happening out there and that they have low cost.
1: It helps Utah and Nevada that much of the land where EGS geothermal can be developed belongs to the U.S. government. And the Bureau of Land Management is making more of that land available. Demand is running ahead of supply. Average leasing prices paid surged almost 300% last year.
4: That's one of the things that we're finding out. Look, there are a lot of states who give giant subsidies away to attract businesses. We're not like that in the state of Utah. We do have some subsidies like every state. But we understand that what people really need is speed, and they need assurances that we're not going to pull the rug out from under them, that we're not changing our regulatory scheme every few months, that it's a place where it's easy to do business and deploy capital.
1: Geothermal is also politically palatable. At the same time that Washington is opening up more land for geothermal development and continuing tax credits supporting it, it's pulling back support for wind and solar.
4: It's one of those rare forms of energy where there's no opposition at all. The far right is opposed to wind and some solar. The left is opposed to coal and some nuclear. Finally, we have this energy source that everybody believes in, that everybody loves. We just didn't have a way to produce it at scale in enough places. And because of human ingenuity, because of this abundance mindset that we're starting to get as America again, we're getting baseload power at scale, that prices are coming down because the technology is getting easier and cheaper and faster.
1: Still, as with any source of power, there are risks that come with geothermal energy. Most important, concerns over access to water and its use. TD Cowen's sustainability and disruptive technology analyst Jeff Osborne covers Ormat.
7: Geothermal historically is, you know, out in the middle of the desert, typically in vast expanses of land, and not the most accessible for water. So a big risk for investors to monitor is where's the water going to come from, and if we need an additional water source, is that available as a backup plan, and what's the cost of that, and what's the political ramifications as it relates to future permitting approvals. And so as we move into new geographies that maybe are less familiar with geothermal, thinking like a state like Texas, that the water availability in West Texas, where some of these data centers are coming in, is certainly going to be an issue. And so that's where learning comes in from some of these initial projects that are being done by the likes of Fervo, and what Ormat will have with the Sage and Schlumberger partnerships. They'll be able to take some of that data and then hopefully convince A, investors, but B, both local and state level politicians that this is something that should be approved to move forward with. Typically things around water and grid interconnection are two of the key punch list items that investors are going to want to understand.
8: When does it start producing a profit for investors?
6: Once it starts, we can start scaling, which actually is very soon after this first commercial pilot. I would say we can scale in the next 2 or 3 years to 400, 500 megawatts. That's when the returns will really come for investors, because as you scale, of course, you can drive costs down because of the efficiencies of during scaling. We have a term sheet with Meta for 150 megawatts for one of their data centers. They're already in need for more power at that data center because some of the solar production has dropped out. And so we've got an agreement with them. We're also working with the Department of War, and they're very interested in behind-the-fence power that's easily defendable, and because a lot of our equipment is below ground and it doesn't have a big surface footprint, it will help to solve the supply-demand mismatch that you currently see in the power markets. Being baseload, there's a huge demand. Geothermal is just a huge untapped resource.
1: Next generation systems could be a game changer in the renewable energy industry, especially if everybody is on board.
4: Good news is that Democrats support this now. So this used to be just a partisan issue. It was just Republicans who cared about this. Now it's a bipartisan issue. Members of Congress from both parties are pushing towards this. This is a technology that is bringing us all back to the table, bringing us all together, bringing investment at every level. And I think the future is bright for our country.
0: That does it for this edition of Bloomberg Wall Street Week. I'm David Westin. Stay with us. 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
10: From ABC News, I'm Dave Packer. Spirit Airlines has made its final approach, the airline ceasing operations early Saturday morning. Sarah Nelson, head of the flight attendants union, says thousands of employees are about to lose their health benefits.
11: We have people who are getting ready to give birth, who are going through cancer treatments, who have emergency surgeries.
10: Now, if you had a ticket on Spirit, Transportation Secretary Sean Duffy says
12: American Airlines and Delta Airlines are offering across the board reduced fares on high-volume Spirit routes. Allegiant is stepping up. They've also committed to freezing fare prices on routes that they have shared with Spirit Airlines. And Frontier is offering a 50% off-base fares across the network until May 10th.
10: Following the German Chancellor's criticism of the war in Iran, President Trump saying he's pulling 5,000 troops from Germany. And Saturday saying there will be more drawdowns.
13: We're going to cut way down, and we're cutting a lot further than 5,000.
10: U.S. military bases in Germany provide key logistical support to U.S. troops in the Middle East, as well as providing a NATO counterbalance to Russia. The Supreme Court again asked to take up an abortion case following an appeals court ruling. The three-judge panel upheld Louisiana's ban on mifepristone by mail, possibly having effects around the country. ABC's Olivia Rubin.
14: This case now before the Supreme Court. Two manufacturers of the pill asking the nation's high court to restore access. The Supreme Court has been here before. Just 2 years ago, it unanimously rejected a similar challenge to the pill, though critically, it left the door open to similar challenges.
10: For the first time in 152 runnings, a woman is hoisting the roses in the Kentucky Derby winner's circle. Trainer Cherie DeVoe has won with Golden Tempo in a photo finish over Morning Line favorite Renegade. $2 better, putting a ticket down, cashing in more than $48. You're listening to ABC News.
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10: In Portland, Oregon, say they're still working to identify the deceased person who drove a vehicle into an athletic club. They're having trouble removing the body from the scene due to the high amount of explosives that were in the car. Portland Police Commander James Crooker says that employees witnessed the car slowly drive around the building and then plow into that athletic club window.
16: That vehicle continued driving inside of the Mac Club, and it was shortly found engulfed in flames.
10: No word on a motive. A federal judge in Texas expected to rule soon on a lawsuit over air conditioning in Texas prisons where indoor temperatures can reach 90 degrees. ABC's Chuck Sievertson.
1: Prisons where the temps are over 90 or 100 risk serious injuries and death for both prisoners and staff, advocates say.
17: This is not about making prisons nicer, or making prisons softer, or anything like that.
1: Former Alaska and Colorado prisons chief Dean Williams, a witness for the plaintiffs.
17: It has everything to do with making them livable and survivable.
1: And?
17: They're dying of heat stroke.
1: The suit seeks mandatory air conditioning everywhere inmates are housed at state prisons.
10: The changing of the guard at Berkshire Hathaway. For the first time in six decades, Warren Buffett did not lead the annual shareholders meeting in Omaha. New CEO Greg Abel took the stage. Buffett, who's 95, gave up the title in January, but he's staying on as chairman of the conglomerate holding company. Berkshire hung a symbolic jersey from the rafters in Buffett's honor. Dave Packer, ABC News.
18: This is a Bloomberg Money Minute.
19: What diners want to know is it's not just, you know, how your food looks in a photo. They want to know the story behind the food.
18: CEO Debbie Hsu took over Open Table in 2020 as the restaurant industry faced one of its worst crises. Hsu found that Open Table had been focusing too much on diners and too little on the needs of the restaurants that pay for its services. She tells Bloomberg Businessweek social media helped make the shift.
19: If you talk to any restaurateur now, not even the ones who kind of grew up in the age of social media, they know that it's an important part of how diners are discovering them.
18: Hsu says Open Table's new AI-powered dining assistant called Concierge is also helping diners discover and book restaurants faster, and it's getting a lot of usage.
19: When people engage with it and get their questions answered, they're coming back and discovering and booking more frequently.
18: Open Table has revamped its approach, signing deals with Visa and JP Morgan Chase and offering new features to help restaurants serve diners better. Amy Morris, Bloomberg Radio.
1: 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Host David Gura speaks with Bloomberg's Laura Curtis about the logistics of that payout and whether any of that money will reach consumers.
20: Who is eligible for these refunds? Who can apply for a refund and who can't?
21: Well, when a company or a person imports something from another country, they have to file forms with Customs and Border Protection as it's called importer of record. And so that importer of record can be a wholesaler or it can be, you know, somebody on Etsy, but it has to be that designation, that importer of record, according to Customs or the customs broker who filed on their behalf.
20: So I guess with the exception of the mom and pop Etsy seller, we're really talking about companies here versus individuals.
21: Correct. Yes.
20: And that is where this web portal comes in that CBP has created. It's called CAPE, which is short for Consolidated Administration and Processing of Entries. It's the site where you apply for tariff refunds. Can you just describe what this interface looks like? What you have to do to make an application for one of these refunds?
21: Yes, it's a spreadsheet.
20: Nothing fancier than that. It may not be fancy, but Laura says that portal was up and running quickly. A pleasant surprise to many customs experts like Cindy Allen, the trade consultancy CEO, who also spent years working at the CBP, overseeing its electronic reporting system called ACE.
22: I think the process is working really well. I am shocked and very pleased and really proud of the CBP team and their ability to roll out a major piece of functionality in essentially 45 days.
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7: I'm Michelle Hussein, and you're listening to some highlights from the Michelle Hussein Show podcast on Bloomberg Radio. Today, I'm speaking with the novelist Amitav Ghosh.
23: Writing, living in this world, you know, very strange things happen in this world. Very, very strange, inexplicable things. And that's what the beauty and miraculousness of this world consists in.
7: Amitav Ghosh, novelist and interpreter of worlds, real and imagined. Do you have to work hard to separate yourself from the real world when you're writing a novel like this one?
23: Yes, I really have to create a kind of little bubble of tranquility in order to be able to write. And that's becoming harder and harder. Before, we were writing about the planetary crisis. But now we are in a circumstance where we have to write from within the crisis.
7: From Bloomberg Weekend, this is the Michelle Hussein Show. I'm Michelle Hussein. Many years ago, I read a book called The Glass Palace. It's a sweeping family story set across Burma, India, and Malaya from the 19th century. And it really drew me into those places and those times. The writer was Amitav Ghosh. It wasn't his first novel, but it was, I think, his breakthrough one. And since then, he has developed a global following, often for fiction that is deeply researched. You know somehow, as you read, that he's been immersed in learning enough to set a context, to prepare a canvas for his characters. Sometimes he's used that knowledge for both novels and nonfiction. There's a trilogy of his, for example, that's set around the colonial era opium trade, and that also inspired a nonfiction book about the history of that business. Similarly, he's written novels set in the fragile ecosystem of coastal Bangladesh and eastern India, and that too has led to essays on climate threats. So he's always moved between these spaces, but his latest book, Ghost Eye, takes that to a different level because there is something otherworldly about it. You'll hear him explain in his own words in a moment, but we met in New York, where he's lived for a long time. He was born in India, but he's made his home in the United States. And the fact that the plot of Ghost Eye goes back and forth between those two countries didn't surprise me. What did was him revealing just how personal this latest book is. So here's the conversation I had with Amitav Ghosh. Well, it's lovely to meet you, having spent so many years reading many of your books. And here we are.
23: Thank you.
7: There's a part early on in Ghost Eye that made me wonder how autobiographical this book is, because your protagonist in Ghost Eye, Dinu, says, "My memories of the city of my childhood had ebbed until they came flooding back half a century later on the other side of the planet in Brooklyn during the plague year of 2020. The reason those lockdown days reminded me of Calcutta was that during the pandemic, too, there was a sense of darkness closing in, or rather an artificial brightness leaking out of the world." So did your memories come back to you while you were locked down?
23: Yes, very much, actually. Writing this book helped me reconcile various things that I had never thought about before. You know, I was in Calcutta in January 2020, and my mother was very sick. And my mother was a very ordinary homemaker, but she was also someone who had very strange sorts of perceptions of things. Odd things would happen around her. And one day when she was in hospital, literally in front of my eyes, she had a near-death experience. You know, and watching that, watching her describe what she was seeing on the other side, it really unlocked something for me.
7: What did she actually say? What did she articulate?
23: You know, the first thing she did was that she literally said goodbye to me. And my wife was there too. And she said goodbye in the same way and in the same tone that she used to say goodbye to me when I was going off to boarding school. And then her head sort of snapped back and she began to toss her head from side to side. And she was telling me in Bengali what she was seeing. There was a light. There were people coming towards her, very welcoming figures. And she was not at all afraid. These are all classic near-death experience.
7: People calling you.
23: That's right. And then suddenly, you know, a doctor came in and gave her this injection. And, you know, so she sort of came out of it. But, you know, the first thing she said when she came out of it is, why did you bring me back? I wanted to go. It was my time.
7: You've put that in the book.
23: I have.
7: There's a scene exactly like that in the book. So it obviously stayed with you.
23: And, oh, yeah, very much.
7: I mean, it does sound like an extraordinary thing to have experienced.
23: It was, yes. And as I said, it suddenly unlocked things, you know, in my brain. And I suddenly began to realize that, you know, writing, living in this world, you know, they're very strange things happen in this world. Very, very strange, inexplicable things. And that's what the beauty and miraculousness of this world consists in.
7: And then a strong theme in Ghost Eye is this idea of reincarnation and a child who's born with memories of a past life. Where did that thought come from and how long has that been percolating in your mind?
23: I've been thinking of it for a long time. In fact, I touched on it in an earlier book called The Calcutta Chromosome. I don't like to use the word reincarnation because there's a kind of metaphysic involved in reincarnation, you know, because you're implying that there's a whole sort of cycle of karma and so on. Maybe that exists. I just don't know about that. I'm agnostic. But what I do know is that a very large number of children are born with past life memories. Since this book came out, I've been contacted by, you know, literally dozens and dozens of people, very unlikely people. There are a lot of these inexplicable things like, you know, children being born with a knowledge of another language.
7: And you believe that? You don't, it's not people's perception, it's not artifice, it's not children putting it on. There's no doubt in your mind that that phenomenon is real.
23: No doubt whatsoever. Because, you know, the people who've told me about these experiences and memories and so on, they're friends and I trust them. And what incentive do they have to lie to me? I mean, and when there are so many of them saying that.
7: Yeah, I don't mean lying. I just mean that sometimes our perception does sometimes lead us to believe certain things or see certain things that someone else might not. I think the reason I'm particularly interested in your views on this is that I've always been struck by how in your novels, how deeply researched they are. The worlds that you create in fiction, sometimes you've mirrored them in nonfiction. So you've shown the real events that your characters were derived from. And that's why I'm wondering if you're doing something a little different in this book. You're asking us to suspend our belief and step into a different world with you.
23: Yes, very much so. You know, why this interests me, why this phenomenon interests me, is that I think one of the things that's gone really wrong with the world is that, you know, because of the mechanistic ways in which the most powerful people in the world think about the earth, you know, that it's just a machine, that it's inert, that everything in it can be known by science or by engineers or whatever, the world has lost all its wonder and its mystery. And that's why Elon Musk wants to leave our poor, you know, exhausted world and go to Mars or whatever. But our Earth is infinitely mysterious. And I feel that we know almost nothing about it. You know, science is great, but you can't use a hammer for every job.
7: The plot of Ghost Eye moves between Kolkata in 1969, it's the city of your birth, and New York in 2020. 1969 in the United States is the year of the Vietnam War protests. In the UK, it's more about the troubles in Northern Ireland, probably. What did 1969 mean to you as a 13-year-old in Kolkata?
23: In 1969, I was mainly in boarding school in Northern India, following the news very closely, so North Vietnam and so on. But also, you know, it was a time when really we in India had a huge kind of exposure to American culture. through music, most of all. I think it was the spectacle of what young people were doing in America, you know. I often think it's very common for American politicians to say that people come here for our freedoms and our liberties and so on. But in fact, really what I think the world found so attractive in that particular period was the counterculture. You know, it wasn't the mainstream culture at all. It was actually the counterculture that really made America into a kind of global leader of youth culture, if you like.
7: This reminds me of something I've heard you say about Calcutta in that period, that while there was unrest and it was a politically tense time, there was also a flowering of culture, the writers, the filmmakers, the arts of many kinds.
23: Absolutely. I mean, that's the really remarkable thing. I mean, if you look at the filmmakers who were working in Calcutta in the 60s and 70s, I mean, it's an astonishing number of the great Indian filmmakers of the past, most of all Satyajit Ray, whose work I found incredibly exciting.
7: Take me back to the real story behind the unrest in Calcutta that's part of the book. What was the political climate that surrounded you, and how do you think it impacted the writer that you became?
23: Very much. Calcutta, I should explain, was then kind of a hotbed of Marxist activity. There were Maoists, there were Stalinists. I mean, there were so many varieties of Marxist activists. And they were a very powerful presence. They were there as a political presence, but also as an intellectual presence. I never subscribed to those ideologies really at all, but still, it was there. You had to contend with it. And what made it very interesting in a way is that, you know, Calcutta and New York are like the opposite ends of the telescope. I mean, Calcutta is the antithesis of the modern world. At least it was in that period, you know. And New York is the heart of the modern world. So in a sense, it's such a huge gap to bridge. Mind you, Calcutta is very different now.
7: I mean, it's really, New York is the home of capitalism in yes, so many ways. So I guess that's the contrast between the two.
23: Yes.
7: Because I've heard you say that there was something about growing up in such contentious times that put you in the mindset of thinking against the grain.
23: Yeah.
7: That is the roots of your work.
23: That is absolutely the case, yes. I think that was the main thing about growing up there at that time, that you really learned to be very critical, very skeptical of everything, you know. I really learned to think against the grain, and that stayed with me forever.
7: More from my conversation with novelist Amitav Ghosh coming up. I'm Michelle Hussein, and this is Bloomberg.
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4: There's a lot of concern from investors that because retail investors are requesting more redemptions than normal, that behavior will feed over to the institutional community. But actually, I think one of the important points to raise is that in institutional funds, there was never the option in the first place to withdraw and have redemptions. And so that capital is very much in drawdown, kind of locked up facilities. And if anything, our conversations with institutional investors would use a disruption in the credit markets as an opportunity to deploy the significant dry powder that they have. I would say the other point that's raised a lot is software. I think it's far too early to write off the entire sector. You know, we're very close in coordination with our equity analysts on kind of their views on this sector. But at a very high level, if there's a disruption in software for private credit, there's also going to be a disruption in software in the syndicated leverage loan market. And there again, private credit is probably in a position to deploy capital into that dislocation like we've seen in other periods of time, like 2022.
3: I'm a risk taker. I'm ready to take some high yield risk, CLOs, leverage loans. How's that part of the market?
4: That part of the market is actually holding in well, although I would say probably since the last time I saw you, a little more cautious on kind of the lower end of that quality spectrum. So we're fine reaching into the high end of high yield. Okay. We would prefer high yield over leveraged loans. You were talking about kind of the path for Fed policy. You know, it is a somewhat of a tailwind if the Fed stays on hold. That's better for the yield backdrop of leveraged loans.
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7: You are a writer who's so connected to everyday events and to present-day politics. I can see it from your X feed. I can see that you're reposting multiple times a day. How much does it bleed into your fiction? Do you have to work hard to separate yourself off from the real world when you're actually writing a novel like this one?
8: Yes, I really have to create a kind of little bubble of tranquility in order to be able to write. And that's becoming harder and harder. It's becoming impossible now, I would say. You know, before, we were writing about the planetary crisis. You know, it's a political crisis. It's a geopolitical crisis, environmental, so many things. But now we are in a circumstance where we have to write from within the crisis. And that completely changes your perspective. I mean, you have to write from the point of view of the reality of our time. And it's a time of absolute disruption.
7: And you don't just mean climate, do you? I think you mean the state of the world, the war with Iran, all of these things are exercising you at this moment in time?
8: Very much so. You know, I wrote a book called The Nutmeg's Curse, and there I said that, you know, the mistake that Western experts make when they think about the climate crisis is that they think of it as a technological and scientific crisis, whereas in fact, it's a geopolitical crisis. You know, it's a crisis that's tied to the fossil fuel economy, which in itself is the underpinnings and has been for 200 years of the Anglo-American empire, you know.
7: Are you saying there's a link between that and Iran?
8: Very much so.

0: Absolutely. It's completely straightforward. I mean, the reason why Anglo-America has to try and retain control, most of all of the Straits of Hormuz, is exactly this, to control the flow of fossil fuels.
1: But other parts of the world, not least India, the country of your birth, is highly dependent on that. I mean, how closely are you following how badly India's been affected economically in this period?
0: I spoke to my sister in Calcutta a couple of hours ago, and people are desperate to find natural gas because, most of the cooking that's done in India is done with canisters of natural gas. And the situation is really very, very bad, and it's getting worse and worse. And the situation in India is actually very serious because the government, unlike China, didn't stockpile enough quantities of fuels. So India is very, very vulnerable.
1: And has not been diplomatically active in this period, it would seem.
0: Yeah, what can you say? India, in some way, over the last few years, most of all, has completely lost its way diplomatically within the region. And it's very hard to see how it can get back on track. I mean, just a few days before this conflict started in Iran, the Indian Prime Minister was in Israel. Literally hugging Netanyahu and so on, despite the fact that these stands are not at all popular overwhelmingly in India by any means.
1: Can you say that for sure, that they're not a popular, or is it more amongst your group of people?
0: Yes, I'm from a part of the Indian public which is opposed to these policy stands. Look, I mean, even if it's a question of it being popular or not, just prudence requires you to conduct yourself with a certain kind of caution in relation to the big suppliers of oil.
1: So, how would you describe your relationship with both these countries that are part of your life, with India and the United States? Because this is where you live today. I presume it's where you feel much more at home today, but does some of that feel different in the midst of a moment like this?
0: Well, you have to remember that one doesn't live in a large country like the United States and India, as if you were geographically spread across the entirety. I mean, I'm from Bengal. In Bengal, our views are often very, very different from that of other parts, especially of northern India. So, I'm influenced by that. And here I live in New York. I live in Brooklyn, and I have for my mayor a boy I've known since he was a kid.
1: Zoran Mamdani. So you know his parents? You know Mira Nair?
0: Yes, Meera is one of my oldest friends. We went to college together in New Delhi.
1: And so did you ever think that the child you knew might go into politics? Was there a moment where you thought that that's where his future might lie?
0: In our circles, it's so rare for anyone to go into politics, I mean, straightforwardly into retail politics. So we used to say to Meera, Meera, what is he doing? And Meera would say, well, he's doing it. Really, never would I have guessed that he'd turn out to be literally a kind of political phenomenon. I mean, a genius in a way.
1: What was the moment that you realized that he could go all the way in this mayoral race? Was it before he won the Democratic primary?
0: Oh, yes. I would say June or July last year, it was pretty clear. I mean, he just hit such a chord with the young people,
1: Do you find yourself worrying, though, what happens if he can't deliver? Because he has inspired so much political enthusiasm. He has fervent supporters. That can just quite easily dissipate if people get disappointed.
0: The thing that's been really surprising for me, I mean, of course, we knew that Zoran was charismatic. He spoke well. He's got that killer smile and so on. What's really surprised me, though, is how competent he is.
1: So is that the thing that gives you hope, that you're living in New York, a city whose mayor you not only know, but you have a great fondness for? And is that essentially your retreat amidst a broader political establishment that worries you?
0: Yes, but I think what that tells us is that there is a huge body of people in the United States, especially young people, who are now just longing for change.
1: So can we go back into history, Amitav? Because I mentioned this earlier in the conversation, and the fact that so often you've drawn on great moments in history, and you know, and obviously history is full of difficult moments. And I'm thinking about your charting of the opium trade through your novels. As we're in this process where it feels like power is shifting, that there's a new world order yeah. developing, you've thought about India and China a lot for your writing. How do you think that relationship develops? Like, will India end up moving closer to China than the United States? Because the United States is a difficult place to be close to, difficult for its allies these days.
0: Absolutely. You know, the problem for India goes beyond any one political party or any one political figure. What we are really seeing is an era of maritime power slowly declining, and continental power slowly rising to the top, as it were. You know, I mean, China and Russia, Iran, they're the three continental powers now, you know. Within this, where does India fit? India's problem is that it's not a continental power entirely, and it's not entirely a maritime power. Yet it is, in a significant sense, dependent on maritime relations. So where does India go? I mean, its own geography puts it in this double bind, you know, where it has to maintain sort of very close relations with the maritime powers. And at the same time, it has to try and maneuver within the new emergent order of continental power. It's a huge challenge for anybody to navigate that. And certainly, I think the current dispensation is not proving to be at all good at it.
1: The current political leadership in India.
0: In India.
1: It's interesting to hear you call Iran a continental power and not India one.
0: Well, India doesn't really reach very deep into the Asian landmass, you know. It's cut off by the Himalaya, really. You know, the northern India is, in some sense, very attached to the continent. But if you look at India, it's this huge peninsula that's just, you know, jutting out into the sea. So that maritime aspect of it really has to be balanced against whatever continental ambitions India might have. And this puts India in a terrible position, because it's perfectly clear now that China is a world leader in so many different technologies, you know. And Pakistan, which is in some way, you know, maneuvered very well within this system.
1: Mm, it's having a diplomatic moment for sure.
0: Oh, absolutely.
1: But in this climate, God knows how long that lasts.
0: Who knows? But at least they've been able to take advantage of Chinese technology, whereas India really has, you know, blocked Chinese technology in India. So, I mean, just like the United States, I mean, you know, just cutting off your foot to spite your face, you know, because, I mean, look at those amazing Chinese cars that are everywhere now. And actually, even over here in the US, I feel sometimes like that I'm going back to the India of my childhood, where we drove around in these old, old cars, you know, 20, 30-year-old cars. And we envied, you know, the West at that time for having all these fancy things. And now, really, here, because of tariffs, etc., we are entering that same cycle.
1: And yet this is the country that you've chosen, that you've made your home, of which you've become a citizen. All of that, you've done it for a reason, because its freedoms represented something that was precious and important to you.
0: Yes, absolutely. Absolutely. And also its culture, you know. And there's no gainsaying that, you know. I mean, the culture of intellectual excellence that it also has, it may be sidelined very often. But within my world, I get to meet many first-rate thinkers from across the world. I get to meet many first-rate artists, you know, writers, etc. So that part of it, which has always existed and still exists and will continue to exist, is what holds me here, not to speak of my family and my friends.
1: More from my conversation with novelist Amitav Ghosh coming up. I'm Michelle Hussein, and this is Bloomberg.
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6: ABC News, I'm Dave Packer. Spirit Airlines made its final approach, the airline ceasing operations early Saturday morning, out of money. And if you had tickets on Spirit, Transportation Secretary Sean Duffy says,
7: American Airlines and Delta Airlines are offering across the board reduced fares on high volume Spirit routes. Allegiant is stepping up. They've also committed to freezing fare prices on routes that they have shared with Spirit Airlines. And Frontier is offering a 50% off base fares across the network until May 10th.
6: Following the German Chancellor's criticism of the war in Iran, President Trump saying he's pulling 5,000 troops from Germany, and Saturday saying there'll be more drawdowns. The Supreme Court again asked to take up an abortion case following an appeals court ruling. The three-judge panel upheld Louisiana's ban on mifepristone by mail, possibly having effects around the country. This is ABC News.
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9: There's a lot of concern from investors that because retail investors are requesting more redemptions than normal, that behavior will feed over to the institutional community. But actually, I think one of the important points to raise is that in institutional funds, there was never the option in the first place to withdraw and have redemptions. And so that capital is very much in drawdown, kind of locked up facilities. And if anything, our conversations with institutional investors would use a disruption in the credit markets as an opportunity to deploy the significant dry powder that they have. I would say the other point that's raised a lot is software. I think it's far too early to write off the entire sector. You know, we're very close in coordination with our equity analysts on kind of their views on this sector. But at a very high level, if there's a disruption in software for private credit, there's also going to be a disruption in software in the syndicated leverage loan market. And there again, private credit is probably in a position to deploy capital into that dislocation like we've seen in other periods of time, like 2022.
10: I'm a risk taker. I'm ready to take some high yield risk, CLOs, leverage loans. How's that part of the market?
9: That part of the market is actually holding in well, although I would say probably since the last time I saw you, a little more cautious on kind of the lower end of that quality spectrum. So we're fine reaching into the high end of high yield. We would prefer high yield over leveraged loans. You were talking about kind of the path for Fed policy. You know, it is a somewhat of a tailwind if the Fed stays on hold. That's better for the yield backdrop of leveraged loans.
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13: This is a Bloomberg Money Minute. We're heading back to the future. Remember the old days when a landline was your social network? Well, it's making a comeback.
14: Introducing Tin Can, the new school landline for friends. It's just like our old phones with no texting or games. And it has all the other regular phone things too, like buttons and twirly cords. And, well, you know, you talk into it.
13: Tin Can is a $100 Wi-Fi-enabled device that's becoming a hit with kids. It looks like an old-school phone that lets people make free calls between these devices and to emergency services. Tin Can says hundreds of thousands have been sold. The company attributes its success to nostalgia among Gen X and millennial parents and the fact they want their offspring away from screens. Tin Can founder Chet Kittleson gave the phone a retro look to make it relatable to parents who are buying his product and remind them of the simplicity of childhood. Courtney Donahoe, Bloomberg Radio.
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32: Hi, I'm Ryan Blaney, a third-generation race car driver, and we dedicate a lot of our time to going as fast as possible.
0: My Grandpa Lou is the reason why my dad and I started racing, and I'm really proud to follow in his tracks. 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
5: 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Today, I'm speaking with the novelist Amitav Ghosh.
6: It's interesting to hear you call Iran a continental power and not India one.
7: Well, India doesn't really reach very deep into the Asian landmass, you know. It's cut off by the Himalaya, really. You know, the northern India is, in some sense, very attached to the continent. But if you look at India, it's this huge peninsula that's just, jutting out into the sea. So that maritime aspect of it really has to be balanced against whatever continental ambitions India might have. And this puts India in a terrible position, because it's perfectly clear now that China is a world leader in so many different technologies, you know. And Pakistan, which is in some way, you know, maneuvered very well within this system.
6: Mm, it's having a diplomatic moment for sure.
7: Oh, absolutely.
6: But in this climate, God knows how long that lasts.
7: Who knows? But at least they've been able to take advantage of Chinese technology, whereas India really has, blocked Chinese technology in India. So, I mean, just like the United States, I mean, you know, just cutting off your foot to spite your face, you know, because, look at those amazing Chinese cars that are everywhere now. And actually, even over here in the U.S., I feel sometimes like that I'm going back to the India of my childhood, where we drove around in these old cars, you know, 20, 30-year-old cars. And we envied, you know, the West at that time for having all these fancy things. And now, really, here, because of tariffs, etc., we are entering that same cycle.
6: We were in the process of contributing a manuscript to a really extraordinary project, which began in 2014. It's called the Future Library. And books are being put away not to be opened and read until the year 2114, which is an extraordinary idea. What made you want to be part of it, and how hard was it to imagine what people would want to read in the year 2114?
7: Well, you know, I think it's perfectly evident today that one of the factors that are really responsible for creating our planetary crisis is very short-termist thinking. We tend to think in like 2-year election cycles, 4-year election cycles, you know, that kind of thing. And this infects also the literary and artistic worlds, you know. There's a sort of pressure to keep up with the trend of the moment and so on. And when I heard about this project, it struck me that it was absolutely thinking of time in a completely different way. So, you know, how in Native American cultures and many other cultures as well, there's this concept of thinking 7 generations ahead. Anything you do, you have to consider the 7th generation. And this project struck me as being very much along those lines of thinking of time in a radically different way, you know. And having to produce a text for that has really been salutary for me, you know, to try and think of, you know, what can I have to say to a readership that's not yet born?
6: Is it a full book?
7: There's no particular specification.
6: But what did you do? Like, how many pages? And is it fiction or is it nonfiction?
7: I don't think I'm allowed to tell you that.
6: Oh. Okay.
7: Yeah.
6: How did you even start to think what your contribution should be?
7: Well, of course, the first thing that you're tempted to do is to try and imagine the future world, you know? And I made many false starts. I tried that. And then I decided that that's actually a fool's errand, you know? I mean, if I think about how much the world has changed within my own lifetime, and that's obviously accelerating, it's impossible for any of us to have a sense of what the world will be like in 2114. And in fact, you run the risk of making an of yourself because, you know, people will open that thing and say, oh, he was so completely wrong, you know.
6: So you discounted that.
7: I discounted that.
6: And
7: yes.
6: Thought instead that you needed to think of something timeless.
7: I needed to think of drawing on my own resources, you know, of saying what I need to say, really, rather than trying to imagine a world far ahead.
6: It is really hard to think about what will the, you know, what will the planet look like? What will borders look like? You know, there might be nations that have even gone by then. So you're in the process of handing over that manuscript.
7: Yes, it'll be at the end of June. Yes, so I'll go to Oslo for that.
6: And your own writing, because you said how difficult it is to separate yourself out and to carve that kind of time for your writing away from the news. How do you actually do it? What have you learned?
7: Well, you know, one thing that helps is that writing is all I've ever done, and I've done it all my life. You know, along the way, I've developed certain sort of disciplines which just see me through the day and help me write a little bit. I'm saying a little bit, but especially over the last 5 or 6 years, I've written an awful lot, you know, even as the world is kind of falling apart around us.
6: Is it a daily word count? Because when Salman Rushdie came on the show, he said he was happy if he does 200 words a day, which I was slightly surprised by, because but that's where he is. Do you think in that way?
7: No, but I think 200 words is good. I mean, if they're good words, that's good going.
6: So do you read back the next day?
7: Yeah.
6: Or read back what you've written the day before?
7: Well, you know, I write in a very complicated way. First, I write by hand. Then I start typing. And when I start typing, that's when I start reading back the next day.
6: But your books start in longhand?
7: Yeah, absolutely. Yes, a longhand with a fountain pen. If I try to sort of compose directly onto a computer, I find that it just freezes me, you know? Whereas if I'm writing by hand, I feel much more free, so I can just follow my thoughts.
6: So you must have a library full of the notebooks?
7: Oh, yes.
6: The originals?
7: Yes, I do. I have a lot of notebooks.
6: And how much do you find that the ultimate book has changed from the original notebook, the handwritten one?
7: It changes a lot, actually. I mean, with earlier books, I mean, they were unrecognizable. But with this one, it wasn't. You know, I had a very strange experience writing this book. It was literally like it came from outside myself, you know, and the book just seemed to write itself. I mean, I wrote it. Usually it takes me years to write a novel. But with this one, it was really something kind of uncanny, you know. The only writer who talks about that experience in relation to writing is Stephen King, you know, who often says that his books seem to come from somewhere outside himself.
6: So do you know yet which place, which dimension even your next book might take you in?
7: Yeah. Let's face it. All our everyday politics they've proved utterly ineffectual in confronting the planetary crisis that we're in. The only political movement that has actually had real effects in this world is the rights of nature movement, I would say, you know, and movements like the No Dakota Pipeline movement, you know, right here in America. We've had many similar movements amongst Adivasi groups in India. And all these movements, which have been so effective, are founded on notions of the sacredness of the land. And what they've actually been able to do is to mobilize governments into according personhood to rivers and mountains and glaciers, You know, and this has had a real effect in the world. Now, imagine what it is for a court in New Zealand, a high court, the Supreme Court of New Zealand, to actually say this river is a person and can be the ancestor of a group of people. You know, it's not just that you're giving rights to a river. You're making an ontological shift in the way that you see the world. Because these ideas are all based upon the sacredness of the land, if you like. And where does sacredness come from? It comes from the miraculous.
6: I mean, obviously that's been part of Native American culture and
7: you part know, of Catholic culture.
6: But it's so far away from our present moment and the political moment in the United States and in some other parts of the world.
7: Yes, absolutely. Again, this is because of the deep attachments to the fossil fuel economy. You know, and these attachments go way past anything to do with means and ends. I mean, there's a genuine emotional attachment to fossil fuels. I mean, when you hear people roaring down the street on those very noisy motorcycles, they're not doing it just to get from one place to another. You know, an electric motorcycle won't do it for them. They like that noise.
6: So, Amitav, to close, having written about past lives in this book, I mean, if I asked you to imagine what you would like to come back as or the life you might like to have after this, what would you choose?
7: That's absolutely impossible. I don't know. Maybe I'd like to be a bird.
6: Or is there a place in history that you've written about or researched that, you know, of which your knowledge has been so deep that you have been able to really imagine living in that time or been drawn towards?
7: Yes. I mean, certainly I've researched the 19th century in India in very great detail. But I also researched the 12th century in India, you know, especially along the West Coast where there were communities of Muslims, Jews, Hindus living together.
6: Pre-colonial times.
7: Pre-colonial times, yeah. It was a very beautiful time. I think I would choose that.
6: Amitav Ghosh, thank you very much. Congratulations on Ghost Eye.
7: And
6: thank
7: you
6: very
7: much.
6: I look forward to the next book.
7: Thank you, Michelle, and thank you so much for having me. It's been a great pleasure.
6: Thank you for listening to some of the highlights from my podcast. To hear the full conversation, please subscribe to The Michelle Hussein Show, wherever you get your podcasts. I'm Michelle Hussein, and this is Bloomberg.
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10: From ABC News, I'm Dave Packer. President Trump says he's reviewing Iran's latest proposal to end the war in Iran.
11: I have it. I'm looking at it up here.
10: President boarding Air Force One in Florida Saturday. ABC Selena Wang.
12: We're learning that the State Department has fast-tracked $8.6 billion in arms sales to partners in the Middle East, sidestepping congressional approval by invoking emergency powers. And since the Iran war began, the U.S. has already used that authority for billions more.
10: The war has sent oil prices skyrocketing. Gas Buddy's head of petroleum analysis, Patrick DeHaan, telling ABC News it could take more than a year for gas prices to fully normalize back to pre-war levels.
13: I would expect that the national average on Memorial Day would probably be somewhere in that $4.50 to $5 a gallon mark. And depending on where we go beyond that into the summer is contingent on whether or not the Strait of Hormuz reopens. And keep in mind, we are also now just a little over a month away from seeing the start of Atlantic hurricane season, another factor that could push prices to records later this summer.
10: Spirit Airlines out of business. Final flights landing early Saturday morning. More than 15,000 employees are out of work and passengers scrambling to rebook with other carriers.
12: Passengers stunned to find their flights canceled. Thousands of people potentially now forced to book new flights.
14: I get here, it's a ghost town this morning. I didn't know what to do.
12: Alvin Harper was set to fly out of Newark to South Carolina to handle a family emergency. He says he ended up paying hundreds for a new flight.
14: I'm looking forward to getting my money back from Spirit, but when? How?
12: The collapse comes after Spirit failed to secure a last-ditch $500 million lifeline from the government.
10: ABC's Morgan Norwood. Long shot Golden Tempo with 36-1 odds. Coming up from last and won Saturday's 152nd running of the Kentucky Derby. 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
10: A steel beam from the World Trade Center is touring the United States to mark the 25th anniversary of 9/11. The tour is in partnership with the Tunnel to Towers Foundation, which provides free housing to wounded service members and Gold Star families. Founder and CEO Frank Stiller says the beam is from the South Tower, where his brother gave his life on that day.
17: We want to make sure that people in America don't forget the sacrifice that was made on September 11, 2001, and then the sacrifice that's been made ever since.
10: Investigators in New York say they busted up what they called a pit crew of car thieves. ABC's Ike Ajachi reports.
18: The three-person crew piling out of a stolen car, according to prosecutors, masked, in gloves, with a jack and milk crates, and in minutes, police say their victim's car is up on crates, the tires, rims, even the car's catalytic converter, gone. 16 alleged members of the Trinitario street gang now indicted in a nearly 1,000-count case. Grand larceny, auto stripping, and more, accused of more than 250 thefts across the Bronx alone.
10: Pope Leo, the first American pontiff, appointing a former undocumented immigrant as Bishop of West Virginia. Bishop Evelio Manivar was smuggled into the United States from Mexico in the trunk of a car in 1990. In 2023, became the first Salvadoran bishop in the country. Dave Packer, ABC News.
19: This is a Bloomberg Money Minute. Who wouldn't want to retire a millionaire? It's one of those words that kind of has a nice ring to it. But if you think a seven-figure nest egg is enough to get you through your golden years, the reality may be it depends.
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20: It's not factoring in like how you live, where you live, how long you might live, all the things that would go into a much more personalized number.
19: 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Just 14% of private sector workers have access to defined benefit pensions that do it for them. For the rest, retirement planners suggest aiming for 70 to 80% of pre-retirement income.
20: 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But get above that, and many people are above that, and the number starts rising.
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23: Apple is both behind, but not far enough behind that they can't catch up, to your point. And I would just look at very simply is, you know, there's a problem if there was some other competing AI consumer device that was capturing people's attention. We haven't seen that yet. That's an example of a problem. Another example that we know there's a problem, if somehow like the kind of the base was starting to drift away for whatever reason, and they've essentially continued to strengthen their underlying base. And, you know, the numbers are quite remarkable. And I think that part of the reason why we've seen this surge over the last three quarters, so iPhone on average has grown at 20% over the last three quarters. The previous basically four years, it grew at an average of just over 1%. So we've seen this big jump up. That's called a super cycle. That's what I would call a super cycle. Super cycles don't last, but the fact that they're able to deliver a super cycle in the face of not having any compelling AI, I think speaks to how they've just become the fabric of consumers' lives. So Scarlett, to kind of bring it all together, I think that you know, they're not so far behind that they can't capitalize on this? And I mean, that's the real question here. Investors are essentially looking past this great guidance in the June quarter. The real question is, like, ultimately, can they take AI and create growth, outsized growth, outside of the super cycle?
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4: And I'm Joe Weisenthal.
2: Today you are listening to our conversation with Rob Goldstein, the COO of BlackRock. We are talking about how he's deploying AI at the world's biggest asset manager. Joe, when I think about the world of finance,
24: yeah,
2: and what I would describe as mega trends, yeah, of recent years and decades, there are definitely two that spring to mind, maybe a third trend, although I don't know if it's mega, probably is. The first is definitely the rise of the buy side. So this idea that, you know, it very much used to be all about the banks, and those were the ones that we kind of obsessed over. And then you have this extraordinary growth in the asset management industry. The second megatrend has to be technology, right?
24: Yep.
2: Think about the rise of electronic trading, electronic risk management, model-driven risk management.
24: I like this.
2: And then the third semi-mega trend, I don't know, rise of private markets, right?
24: Yeah. Oh, I have another one.
2: Okay.
24: That I think is legit. The sort of power law domination of a few mega companies and sort of whether it's
2: consolidated. The big get bigger.
24: The winner-take-allness or the winner-take-mostness of the industry. I would add that as a mega trend.
2: Okay, that's
24: great. And I would say that connects to this episode
2: too. Absolutely. So we have four big slash mega trends, and we have the perfect guest to talk about all of those four things. And it comes at a time when obviously we're in this new sort of technological wave with AI. It very much feels like everyone in professional finance wants to figure out a way of being involved in AI in one way or another. It's funny, I was meeting up with someone who works at a very large bank the other day, and they were talking about how work that they've done 20 years ago, their managers are now adamant it has to be put into a big Excel database because they're about to shove all of that into an AI model. So you can you can see there's this like urgency.
24: Yeah.
2: And there's a perennial question over how much of it is like real.
24: Random data that exists somewhere, they need to have it as part of the data lake or whatever so that the AI model knows about it. Oh, that
2: exactly.
24: Makes sense.
2: Yeah. And I think the question for this is how much of it is managers who are latching on to the AI trend versus how much of this is actually going to become productive, useful technology for finance. So we can definitely talk a little bit about that. But we do have the perfect guest.
24: Let's do it.
2: All right. So we're going to be speaking with Rob Goldstein. He is, of course, the COO of BlackRock, someone who has literally lived through basically all of these mega trends that we just described.
25: Yes. And the question is, how many hours do we have? Because, you know, needless to say, those mega trends we could talk about for quite some time.
24: Yeah. We could do a series.
25: We could do a series.
24: Five-part series.
25: And one thing I would just politely identify, I think as people talk about the big getting bigger, I think there's an underlying catalyst towards those who could provide a better value proposition are getting bigger.
24: Okay.
25: And I think that's the key theme that's happening, particularly with regard to the buy side.
24: I know you were saying, what was it, a polite, you didn't push back, but a polite nuance or something like that. But one could say that the ability to provide a better value proposition is itself a function of size in many instances, because the larger have the full suite, the whole menu, right, of services.
25: 100%.
24: So even there's like a nuance upon a nuance.
25: 100%. Okay. And what's interesting is, I think if you ordered the mega themes, you can make a very strong argument that it all comes down to technology. And technology is enabling things and value propositions to be achieved that traditionally just couldn't be done.
24: Great. Let's just talk about that.
2: Is it true that, like, some of BlackRock's foundational... By the way, the chances that I say Blackstone in this conversation,
25: yeah,
2: at least
25: not,
2: once...
25: Yeah, that's not good.
2: I apologize in advance.
24: This happened. We had a pre-call, and I said that... I've been in this business a long time. We had a pre-call with Rob, like, several weeks ago. I said Blackstone. And then, like, I could tell there was, like, a silence. I was like, I said the wrong thing, didn't I? But he's heard it all before.
2: I hope so. So... Is it true that, like, the foundational culture of BlackRock is very much tied to technology? Because the story that I always used to hear was about a Sun workstation and Ben Golub.
25: Yeah. And Ben is still a close friend and mentor, Ben being one of the founding partners of BlackRock. I think if you zoom out a little bit, because I think the history of BlackRock is very reflective of what the past 30, 35 years have been in terms of the companies that have been most successful. And if you look at the founders of BlackRock, they were a group of people who were pioneers with regard to structured products and the evolution of the mortgage market. And what they realized is that banks at the time, the sell side, as you guys sort of laid the groundwork, banks at the time were using supercomputers, and they were very expensive computers, to structure things. And then the way they were selling those products was literally by faxing yield tables all over the world. And I know, and when I say this to 20-something-year-old, 30-something-year-olds, including my own children who are in their early 20s, a lot of the people back then didn't even have computers.
24: Yeah.
25: Like, computers were like there was one for a group of people as opposed to everyone had one on their desk. So the thesis behind forming BlackRock was that we could actually build models that would help provide risk transparency for those type of instruments and help the end asset owner. We could build those models, and through the Sun workstation is the innovation. If you were reasonably clever, you didn't need to be a genius, but if you were reasonably clever, you could buy 10 Sun workstations for $10,000 each and link them together and effectively do what previously only supercomputers that cost millions of dollars could do. So the founding thesis of BlackRock was really about how do we bring those technology capabilities, which were not really available on the buy side, how do we use them as the core of building an asset manager? That was the founding thesis. And I think one of the real success factors, and I think that when you look today, what I'm about to say seems like very odd, but I guess this is odd, so it's perfect. But when I started at BlackRock in 1994, when we had roughly 80 people, $19 billion in assets under management, I was in the data and analytics team. I was effectively a data analyst. And like today, data, technology, analytics are where the cool kids are. Back then, it was not where the cool kids are, trust me. And the whole concept of recognizing very early on that the asset management business at its core is an information processing business today is so obvious. But if you rewind back 10, 20, 30 years ago, that was a very unique, novel concept.
24: We really do need like 5 hours.
2: I know.
24: And this is kind of a tangent. You mentioned the idea of like you could string 10 Sun workstations together to make a supercomputer. We are actually going back to the future or the future of the back a little bit. These currently in computing, I have a good friend who has promised to help me later this year. I'm going to buy like 5 Mac Minis because he says you can host your own LLM now from home if you just have like 4 or 5 Mac Minis strung together. Right. And then you don't have to depend on any other company's data center for unlimited token usage. So this is going to kind of come back.
25: Well, it's interesting, though. I think that's a real question in terms of where we are right now, because I don't know the answer to this, but I could make 2 good arguments. One is along the lines of what you're saying.
24: Yeah.
25: The other is we are living in an age right now. If you really just think about what's happening with AI, you could convert energy to intelligence. And the more money you spend on energy, the more intelligence you have. You could argue, different than many technology trends that we've had over the past couple of decades, this is a technology trend that requires capital. Mm-hmm. And it requires spending a lot of money.
24: Yeah.
25: And I think there's a real question about whether or not this is a very expensive technology, or if this will ultimately wind up being five guys at home in a garage with a handful of Mac Minis can accomplish miracles. I don't know if that's certain yet, which one is going to prove true.
24: I want to get in more on your history and Aladdin and the technology that you've been involved in building over these years. But maybe a big picture question is, like, one of the things about AI that really strikes me as potentially interesting with how it's going to affect finance is AI is non-deterministic. You put in a query and you don't really know what, you never know if you're going to get the same output twice or whatever. And I'm curious, like, for one, you don't know how it arrived often, and models can't explain themselves. And this is an issue for finance, which is they're often not explicable why the output came out. But then there's this other element of you're not going to get the same thing twice. And I'm curious, like, when you think about how that fits into the history of technology, whether that is a source of anxiety for finance. You need to be able to show your work often in many cases, or you need to be able to, like, traditional software, you write a line of code, and as long as there's no bug, it'll produce the same result 1,000 times in a row. Is this new? Is this something that is going to be a difficult tension to work around?
25: No question. Absolutely no question. And just to give an analogy,
24: okay,
25: I am sure there have been many, many, many people who sat in this seat through the years and said, buy X, X being years ago, there will be self-driving cars. You won't need driver's licenses and so on and so forth.
24: Yeah.
25: I think the tolerance people have for computers to make mistakes is very different than the tolerance people have for humans to make mistakes. So that's just a societal starting point. For all intents and purposes, I think you could make a cohesive argument. I love Marvel movies as a family. That's one of our things. This is like alien technology has been found on the planet Earth. And now we're figuring out how to use it. And one of the remarkable things about the technology, even if, and I know from listening to you, you've played with a lot of the coding tools. If you look at the coding tools, they write code, and then there are bugs in the code, and then they find the bugs, and they fix the bugs. So, like, the way we've been trained to think about a computer is, how could that happen? Wouldn't it be smart enough to write the code without the bugs?
2: Right. Like, why do I have to prompt it to fix itself?
25: Because it's much more like a person. Hmm. It's much more about thinking than this binary zero and one structure that we've become used to for computers. And I think one of the remarkable, if you spend time with any of the big technology firms or the big AI companies, the frontier model providers, they use this term regulated industries. And needless to say, regulated industries like financial services, we need to be certain that we have the appropriate processes and controls in place.
24: Stay tuned for more of our interview with BlackRock COO Rob Goldstein. We are talking about how the world's biggest asset manager is actually using AI. Hear the full conversation, subscribe to Oddlots wherever you get your podcasts. I'm Jill Wasenthal.
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4: Apple is both behind, but not far enough behind that they can't catch up, to your point. And I would just look at very simply is, you know, there's a problem if there was some other competing AI consumer device that was capturing people's attention. We haven't seen that yet. That's an example of a problem. Another example that we know there's a problem, if somehow like the kind of the base was starting to drift away for whatever reason, and they've essentially continued to strengthen their underlying base. And, you know, the numbers are quite remarkable. And I think that part of the reason why we've seen this surge over the last three quarters, so iPhone on average has grown at 20% over the last three quarters. The previous basically four years, it grew at an average of just over 1%. So we've seen this big jump up. That's called a super cycle. That's what I would call a super cycle. Super cycles don't last, but the fact that they're able to deliver a super cycle in the face of not having any compelling AI, I think speaks to how they've just become the fabric of consumers' lives. So Scarlett, to kind of bring it all together, I think that they're not so far behind that they can't capitalize on this. And I mean, that's the real question here. Investors are essentially looking past this great guidance in the June quarter. The real question is, like, ultimately, can they take AI and create growth, outsized growth, outside of the super cycle?
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7: And I'm Jill Weisenthal.
6: Today's episode, we're looking at how the world's biggest asset manager is actually using AI. We are speaking with the Chief Operating Officer of BlackRock, Rob Goldstein.
8: We created this rule that we call, this principle that we call the first draft principle. Why can't we have a first draft of everything we produce be created through AI? Whether it be a client presentation, an internal document, a prospectus. And the reason why you're very deliberate about saying first draft is because we have 16 people who check the first draft. And that ability as a starting point is a very sort of strong catalyst towards leveraging and getting to know the technology. But I would actually argue that today the technology has provided a lot of people like individual productivity. But at an enterprise level, if you look at the case studies, it's not clear to me we've entered the first inning of the actual enterprise implementation. I still think the national anthem is sort of being played. And I think that the actual overhang between what the models can do and the fact that this is technology that needs to be implemented, it requires organizational design, business process re-engineering. Like, implementing technology is hard and takes time. And we haven't even started that enterprise implementation yet.
6: Can you talk a little bit more about this in the context of Aladdin? Because I think part of the concern here that Joe was getting at is that you have these models that are getting more complex and more difficult to predict. We don't know what they're going to spit out. They're non-deterministic, as Joe said. And meanwhile, you have this risk management technology that has already for years been described as a black box, and I'm sure you have opinions on that particular label. But if it gets more sophisticated, are people going to fully understand what it's actually doing?
8: Well, let me start out by saying we haven't described it as a black box.
6: No, not you.
8: So we'll come back to that in a minute. But importantly,

0: AI as a technology is not new. I wish I knew the exact year, but like the AI lab at MIT was created in the 1950s. We started our AI lab in 2018. So these methods have been used for a long time. At a very sort of simple level that I'm sure would offend a lot of people, you could think about old AI was about numbers, new AI is about language. And the language element of it creates all sorts of, humans communicate much more through language than numbers. So it creates a whole host of other unintended consequences. But when you look at a platform like Aladdin as an enterprise platform, and by the way, I would make a cohesive argument, everything I'm saying, you could make the same case with regard to the Bloomberg terminal.
1: I knew this was going to come up in this conversation. Fair point.
0: So if you think about these technologies, first, the reward for good work is more work. So the to-do list for these technologies is infinite, like genuinely infinite. Every year, BlackRock winds up having more engineers. We have roughly 5,000 engineers, data analysts, modelers. Every year we wind up having more engineers, and every year we wind up having a bigger to-do list of enhancements we could put within Aladdin. So the first element of the AI capability, and I would argue the most mature use case that exists at an enterprise level, is coding. So the ability to go through that to-do list, the velocity of that is off the charts. The second component, and this is one of the challenges of these enterprise expert systems, is that the number of times I've been in a meeting with a client where they say, you know, why doesn't Aladdin do this? And I'm like, I think Aladdin does that, but I don't want to blurt it out. Let me sort of follow up, and then I'll leave the meeting. I'll call the people smarter than me, and they'll be like, Aladdin's done that for 7 years. And you're like, okay, the ability for people to keep current in technology is very hard. And, you know, as much as we like the technology, most people, their goal with technology is to just interface with it to do their jobs and then, like, go home. So the ability to take an expert system that today requires a lot of knowledge and keeping up with it, and instead just type in what you want it to do, and an agent will be the ultimate real-time user of Aladdin that will then do those activities. All the same controls will exist. The four eyes principle, all of those controls will exist. But that ability to have users, to have clients access all the untapped capabilities that today they don't know about, I think the value enterprise technology is going to provide going forward, Aladdin and other enterprise technology, is actually going to be much greater than at any point previously. It's extremely exciting to me because there's nothing more frustrating than being in a meeting where someone is complaining you don't do something when you actually do it.
2: This must be a thing for a bunch of enterprise software, right? Because no one, we've talked to other software people, and no one uses all the specs, no one uses all the features, no one knows all the features, et cetera. But you said something that is something that's kind of one of my hobby horses. If it's the agent that's using Aladdin rather than the sort of inhuman, does that change how you think about UX?
0: It's a great question. We debate this a lot. And I'll tell you about something I saw yesterday, but I think it has to. But at the same time, I think there will be people who will want to do it themselves.
2: Okay.
0: I think there will be people who want to do it themselves. You know, it's interesting, even in this age of everything being on the phone, you still need a website that people could access. So I think there still will be people who want to do it themselves. I saw a demo yesterday of a tool from one of these AI companies that I hope I could articulate it well enough, but it will look at a website, and it showed it looked at one of our websites, and redesigned it to be more like the optimal user friendliness. So it was the opposite of, it was using AI to almost do the opposite of what you said. Make it easier for humans. And it was one of these things where, you know, in the demo, because websites are public, so they were able to do things with our own stuff that we didn't know about. And as they're showing what they would do, and when I say they, what a computer would do after 10 minutes of processing with their own website, you're like, in X months or maybe a year or two, tools like this will re-engineer every website on the planet Earth, and they will all be more user-friendly.
1: For us, hopefully, and not the agents, or both. Can you talk a little bit more about the moat around Aladdin?
0: Sure.
1: Because this is the other big talking point of the moment, which is the SaaSpocalypse idea. And in the age of vibe coding, everyone is just going to go out and design their own portfolio risk management system.
0: Yeah. Let me start out. Let me provide a little context broadly about what we think is going to happen, or what a group of us think are going to happen. And then let me go into Aladdin, because I think that they're somewhat related. So one of our portfolio managers, one of our technology portfolio managers, is a gentleman, Tony Kim. And a year ago, 2 years ago, I said, Tony, if today there are 100 lines of code in the world, in 2030, how many are there? And he said, 1 million. And I was like, you're out of your mind. And he said, no, no, no. Like, I was quite thoughtful about that. I didn't make up a number.
1: All seen how much Joe is coding.
0: Well, but this is an important dimension, because 10 times 10 times 10 times 10 times 10. So if you believe, which, you know, it's going to be a multiple, you could argue, is it 3? Is it 7? Is it 10? Is it 14? But it's going to go up every year by a multiple, given these tools. So the amount of code in the world is going to go up dramatically. And I think that when you look at a platform like Aladdin, and in many regards, I think it would be like things with Bloomberg. They're at centers of an ecosystem. The ecosystem is highly regulated. The ecosystem has zero tolerance for fault or error. The processes you do not only leverage tremendous amounts of proprietary data, so it's not within these models or accessible by the models, but importantly, clients are putting their most sensitive data into these platforms. And then what you're doing in terms of workflow is highly, highly, highly idiosyncratic and requires this combination of people, process, and technology. So it's a hard time in this world, in my opinion, to predict what 2050 looks like. But when you look forward 10 years in our industry, these platforms, if anything, are going to do more, not less. And I think what really is going to be unlocked is that users like Joe are going to access these platforms through their own coding tools, but these coding tools are going to be central to those platforms. I didn't forget your black box comment. Going back to...
2: You will never forget.
0: Going back... No, I think it's... Yeah. I think
1: I'm quoting
0: it's
1: other people.
0: No, I think it's important, and I think that technology 10 or 20 years ago, certain technologies were designed to be closed systems. You know where I'm going. Certain technologies were designed to be closed systems. Aladdin was one of those technologies. And roughly 10 years ago, we started this Open Aladdin campaign, well before anything to do with this round of AI we're in, which was all about the future of technology is going to be some people are going to want to interact with it through a keyboard and a mouse, and many people are going to want to interact with it through code. Okay, because even if you're graduating with an English major, if you're graduating at most schools at this point, you've taken a coding class. So just the amount of technical expertise that you come in is a whole different level.
2: More to come from our conversation on how BlackRock is actually using AI. We are talking to the firm's COO. I'm Jill Weisenthal.
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4: ABC News, I'm Dave Packer. President Trump says he's reviewing Iran's latest proposal to end the war in Iran. This as his administration authorizes billions in arms sales to allies in the region. ABC's Selena Wang.
5: We're learning that the State Department has fast-tracked $8.6 billion in arms sales to partners in the Middle East, sidestepping congressional approval by invoking emergency powers. And since the Iran war began, the U.S. has already used that authority for billions more.
4: That war sent oil prices skyrocketing. Experts cautioning even once the Strait of Hormuz is fully operational, it could take 1 to 2 months before the flow of oil is reestablished. Spirit Airlines is out of business. Its final flights landing early Saturday morning. More than 15,000 employees out of work and passengers are scrambling to rebook with other carriers. Long shot Golden Tempo with 36-1 odds. And coming up from dead last is one Saturday's 152nd running of the Kentucky Derby. This is ABC News.
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7: On the latest Balance of Power podcast, we talk with Republican Congressman Mike Haradopoulos of Florida about the role Congress should play when it comes to the war with Iran.
8: We are conducting, I think, a thoughtful way in which to conduct the war in order to save American lives and to reduce the threat in the region, let alone the world. I've given the president a lot of leeway because, again, every president before him recognized the threat but chose different paths. If you remember, not too long ago, President Obama attempted to give the Iranians a lot of money and a lot of opportunity to get into the world economy. And instead, they use these dollars to continue their terrorist activities. And so President Trump has said enough is enough. At this point, I'm giving him the benefit of the doubt. Should the speaker bring this up for a vote, I would gladly vote one way or the other, depending on the facts. But it's something where I think I support the effort in Iran because it, in the long term, we think it'll be beneficial for not just the region, but also the United States. And let's also not forget that even though we are struggling with higher gas prices, there's some relativity here. If you look at the Obama or Biden years during their presidency, adjusted for inflation today, they'd be $150 a barrel during parts of their presidency. So nothing new there. The second part of that is we're bringing on more oil here in the United States. We're being more self-sufficient. It's too bad we don't have the Keystone Pipeline, of course, that Joe Biden killed. And it's also a fact that we have, of course, going to have new oil coming out of Venezuela. Which will also help offset some of the higher prices we're all struggling with. But this is something I'd love to end quickly. But good policy is good politics, meaning the right thing to do here is to eliminate the threat from Iran.
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13: This is a Bloomberg Money Minute. While the restaurant industry has been facing challenges with inflation-squeezed consumers and higher food and energy costs, it has been holding on to workers.
14: Well, the good news is that only 22% of restaurants told us last year that they were understaffed. So that was the lowest we'd seen since the pandemic.
13: Chad Moutre is chief economist at the National Restaurant Association, and he credits a shift in policy on tips and overtime.
14: The fact that, you know, the first $25,000 of your tips are not taxed, right? You also have no tax on overtime. And both of those kind of working in tandem, I think, can help that overall recruitment and retention story.
13: We'll get more insights on the financial health of the restaurant industry this coming week when we hear from publicly traded names, including Texas Roadhouse, Bloom & Brands, the parent of Outback and Bonefish Grill, and Dine Brands, the owner of IHOP and Applebee's. 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
2: 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I'm Tracy Alloway.
3: And I'm Joe Weisenthal.
2: On today's show, we are talking how the world's biggest asset manager is actually using AI. We are speaking to BlackRock COO Rob Goldstein. I want to go back to something you said about private markets quickly, which is this whole portfolio management idea, this idea that via a system like Aladdin, you can manage your private assets the same way you would manage your public assets, and you get more transparency around pricing and things like that. So part of the sales pitch with private markets has been this idea of an illiquidity premium and the idea that you earn a little bit more because these things are not treated like public market assets. Once you start to integrate them via new technology into your system, once you start to be able to manage them much more similarly to a more liquid asset, does some of that sales pitch start to go away?
4: I think of it as an effort premium. There's a liquidity element to it, and then there's like an effort premium. If you have to do more work, presumably you need to be compensated for that. But I also believe that, and I feel so old as I talk like this, I'm only 52, but I feel so old. As crazy as it sounds to many people, when I started, the way you would get information about public bonds, because even Bloomberg back then was a bit nascent,
3: yeah,
4: you would read a prospectus and you would type into a computer, this is the maturity, this is the sinking schedule, this is the call schedule. Now, today you say that to people who entered the industry in the past 20 years, and they think you're nuts. So I think there's no fighting technology. That's my own opinion. So I think it is certain that if you say in 10 years are the private markets more or less transparent, they're certainly more transparent. And I think if you think about your life, almost everything in your life is becoming more transparent. Like, it's funny, I don't think any of us, I try not to affix technology on my body. But it's very rare that three people would be together where someone doesn't have some device that's monitoring like their blood pressure in real time. Yeah. So like everything is pointing towards more transparency. I have a hard time believing that as private markets exposures and portfolios grow, the end asset owner is going to wind up with less transparency. So I think this is just the direction of travel. I do think over time, certain components of it will start to become more standardized, very similar to things that happened in the public bond markets and the public equity markets.
2: Right.
4: And then there will be new innovations in other ways. But I believe that things will become much more transparent. It's a certainty.
3: In the future, and this is, I guess, more from just an investment standpoint, but like, what is the investor's source of edge in the future? You know, at one point, maybe there was a source of edge because you were early to jump on and see the potential of stringing together Sun Microsystems and you could replicate whatever, or these workstations. Just looking forward for the portfolio manager, et cetera, what constitutes edge?
4: It's a great question. And I think across industries, if you think of them as a treadmill, everyone's going to have to run faster.
3: Okay. Like
4: there's no question that that's the case. I think the edge you could break up into three categories. First, I think the edge is going to be helping clients with their whole portfolio as opposed to just pieces. And I think if you look at the asset management industry, a very significant, I would say, evolution aspect of the asset management industry is that the industry organized itself inconsistent with how clients build portfolios. You had fixed income shops, you had equity shops, you had index managers, you had active managers, you had systematic managers, you had public markets, you had private markets. And then you forced the client to put all this stuff together. So the industry is going to pivot more towards helping with the whole thing, which is a different type of edge.
3: Yep.
4: I think that the ability to use these tools is going to be an edge in and of itself. So notwithstanding coding is going to be easier and there will be multiples more, like the ability to build technology is going to become more, not less important, even if the frictions to build technology go down. I would argue, I was at a conference and someone asked me, like, who would you like to hire coming out of university? And I said, English majors. And that was a big mistake because then, like, thousands of people emailed me that their child's an English major while I speak to them. But the reason I said English majors, and I believe this, like, we're living through a time where those who could have imagination and articulate it, the ability to implement that has never been as fast.
3: Yeah.
4: And literally, if it used to be like years, now it's like days. So the ability to have those ideas, the implementability of those ideas is going to be different than any point. So that creativity and imagination. And then lastly, obviously, the world is becoming very complicated.
3: I've heard.
4: You basically have this collision between national security, technology, and capital. You have this fragmentation of geopolitics. You have the changing demographics of the world. You have what's happening with this alien technology that's now been found on the planet Earth. So if you like think about the global connectivity that's required to really manage portfolios and how geopolitics is going to implement within portfolios going forward, I think that requires like on the ground networks as much as it requires technology. And it's interesting. I'm sure you guys have had a similar experience. I read the paper. I read Bloomberg.
2: Thank you.
4: I watch a lot of stuff. But when you talk to, and I was actually supposed to be traveling last week in the Gulf region, and instead I did a virtual tour. When you speak to our clients there, you get a very different picture of what's going on than what you're reading. And I think those networks are going to become more important in terms of edge as we look forward. Mm. Nothing will replace being on the ground.
2: Well, actually, on that note, you're in a position where you're hiring people constantly for very specific roles. Are the processes or the questions that you're asking people now different in the age of AI versus what they were like 4 years ago?
4: It's interesting. I hope so. I know the questions I'm asking people are, I hope that's at scale. Maybe I should follow up on that. But the questions I'm asking, I couldn't be more excited about the opportunities ahead for BlackRock, but I couldn't be more aware of the requirement in today's world. Everything needs to be reimagined. And what we need and what I think leaders are going to be faced with, and ironically, I think a lot of the reimagination is going to come bottom up, but how do you reimagine what you do? How do you reimagine how you grow? How do you reimagine how you interact with clients in this new world? And I think that, again, I don't think that's started. I think right now it's a bit of a brain teaser, a lot of experiments, but it has not started. Almost every great company, if you walk in the year 2030, is going to be fundamentally different than today. And the way I think of this, this is not an overnight reimagination, but it's not a five-year reimagination. Hmm. It's somewhere in between those two.
3: You know, we said in the beginning, we could go for hours and there's a million other things that we could ask. One last question on my mind.
4: Sure.
3: I've asked this version to a few different people, and it maybe kind of relates to the other kind of tokenization, but just this idea.
2: That's going to get confusing.
3: I know, it's really annoying already.
4: Can I just say one thing before you ask your question? It's going to get confusing. It already is. But importantly, AI and digital assets.
3: Yeah.
4: Are very related topics, extremely related topics.
3: Well, this kind of maybe you can fold that into the answer here. But, you know, like an interesting thing, there's a lot of very exciting private companies that people want to get access to. But in many cases, they're already like kind of trading in some way. And there might be like these SPVs that people have already or some token somewhere that trades on Hyperliquid on the weekend that represents somehow shares of Anthropic or whatever.
4: You need other hobbies.
3: But I'm curious from your perspective, like, and another thing that relates to this is the disclosure obligations for existing public companies seem like they're going to come down over time, and maybe companies will only have to report every 6 months or a year, maybe never. Like, will there always be a bright line between what's a public and what's a private asset, or is it just going to be this spectrum of liquidity and disclosure, but no clear definition of what it means anymore between public and private?
4: It's a great question. I think over time, it'll be more of a spectrum. I think that when I look at the broad industry over the past multiple decades, the lines, the one of the defining themes, the lines almost across everything you could imagine have been getting more and more blurry.
3: Yeah.
4: And I would argue that's been because of technology. So if you think about the old style boxes that existed, they were convenience technologies because you couldn't bottom up model things. You basically said, okay, mid-cap equities have this attribute. And like, that's a Lego piece. Mm-hmm. As opposed to, let me model what the individual stocks are, and then I could think of it in the context of a whole portfolio. So I think that what's happening is that technology is enabling those lines to be less discrete and more blurry across spectrums and across how do clients build portfolios. How did these Lego pieces get put together to actually achieve their objectives? I think that there's a lot going on embedded in your question, including you see, and to me, this is one of the most remarkable things that is happening, is that 2, 3, 4 years ago, the whole narrative was private for longer. And certainly, I don't know how this is true, that there's fewer public companies today than when I started.
3: Yeah, you always hear that stat. I still don't really get it.
4: I've checked it. It's actually true because I didn't believe it.
3: Yeah.
4: But you wonder, like, how is that possible? Now, that said, the flip side of it is you see for these companies like OpenAI, Anthropic, SpaceX, they're raced to go public because at some point the public markets provide a lot of value propositions that are beyond what the private markets can provide.
3: This has been Out Lots on Bloomberg Radio. I'm Joe Weisenthal.
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7: From ABC News, I'm Dave Packer. Spirit Airlines has made its final approach, the airline ceasing operations early Saturday morning. Sarah Nelson, head of the flight attendants union, says thousands of employees are about to lose their health benefits.
8: We have people who are getting ready to give birth, who are going through cancer treatments, who have emergency surgeries.
7: Now, if you had a ticket on Spirit, Transportation Secretary Sean Duffy says
9: American Airlines and Delta Airlines are offering across the board reduced fares on high volume Spirit routes. Allegiant is stepping up. They've also committed to freezing fare prices on routes that they have shared with Spirit Airlines. And Frontier is offering a 50% off base fares across the network until May 10th.
7: Following the German Chancellor's criticism of the war in Iran, President Trump saying he's pulling 5,000 troops from Germany. And Saturday saying there will be more drawdowns.
10: We're going to cut way down, and we're cutting a lot further than 5,000.
7: U.S. military bases in Germany provide key logistical support to U.S. troops in the Middle East, as well as providing a NATO counterbalance to Russia. The Supreme Court again asked to take up an abortion case following an appeals court ruling. The three-judge panel upheld Louisiana's ban on mifepristone by mail, possibly having effects around the country. ABC's Olivia Rubin.
11: This case now before the Supreme Court. Two manufacturers of the pill asking the nation's high court to restore access. The Supreme Court has been here before. Just 2 years ago, it unanimously rejected a similar challenge to the pill, though critically, it left the door open to similar challenges.
33: roses.
7: For the first time in 152 runnings, a woman is hoisting the roses in the Kentucky Derby winner's circle. Trainer Cherie DeVoe has won with Golden Tempo in a photo finish over morning line favorite Renegade. $2 better, putting a ticket down, cashing in more than $48. You're listening to ABC News.
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13: 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Learn more about BRICS, industry leaders, and their market predictions for the future, along with what you might expect to see in terms of precious metal performance in the weeks and months ahead. Message and data rates may apply.
7: In Portland, Oregon, say they're still working to identify the deceased person who drove a vehicle into an athletic club. They're having trouble removing the body from the scene due to the high amount of explosives that were in the car. Portland Police Commander James Crooker says that employees witnessed the car slowly drive around the building and then plow into that athletic club window.
14: That vehicle continued driving inside of the Mac Club, and it was shortly found engulfed in flames.
7: No word on a motive. A federal judge in Texas expected to rule soon on a lawsuit over air conditioning in Texas prisons where indoor temperatures can reach 90 degrees. ABC's Chuck Sievertson.
15: Prisons where the temps are over 90 or 100 risk serious injuries and death for both prisoners and staff, advocates say.
16: This is not about making prisons nicer, making prisons softer, or anything like that.
15: Former Alaska and Colorado prisons chief Dean Williams, a witness for the plaintiffs.
16: It has everything to do with making them livable and survivable.
15: And?
16: They're dying of heat stroke.
15: The suit seeks mandatory air conditioning everywhere inmates are housed at state prisons.
7: The changing of the guard at Berkshire Hathaway. For the first time in six decades, Warren Buffett did not lead the annual shareholders meeting in Omaha. New CEO Greg Abel took the stage. Buffett, who's 95, gave up the title in January, but he's staying on as chairman of the conglomerate holding company. Berkshire hung a symbolic jersey from the rafters in Buffett's honor. Dave Packer, ABC News.
17: This is a Bloomberg Money Minute.
18: What diners want to know is it's not just, you know, how your food looks in a photo. They want to know the story behind the food.
17: CEO Debbie Hsu took over Open Table in 2020 as the restaurant industry faced one of its worst crises. Hsu found that Open Table had been focusing too much on diners and too little on the needs of the restaurants that pay for its services. She tells Bloomberg Businessweek social media helped make the shift.
18: If you talk to any restaurateur now, not even the ones who kind of grew up in the age of social media, they know that it's an important part of how diners are discovering them.
17: Hsu says Open Table's new AI-powered dining assistant called Concierge is also helping diners discover and book restaurants faster, and it's getting a lot of usage.
18: When people engage with it and get their questions answered, they're coming back and discovering and booking more frequently.
17: Open Table has revamped its approach, signing deals with Visa and JP Morgan Chase and offering new features to help restaurants serve diners better. 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
20: There's a lot of concern from investors that because retail investors are requesting more redemptions than normal, that behavior will feed over to the institutional community. But actually, I think one of the important points to raise is that in institutional funds, there was never the option in the first place to withdraw and have redemptions. And so that capital is very much in drawdown, kind of locked up facilities. And if anything, our conversations with institutional investors would use a disruption in the credit markets as an opportunity to deploy the significant dry powder that they have. I would say the other point that's raised a lot is software. I think it's far too early to write off the entire sector. You know, we're very close in coordination with our equity analysts on kind of their views on this sector. But at a very high level, if there's a disruption in software for private credit, there's also going to be a disruption in software in the syndicated leverage loan market. And there again, private credit is probably in a position to deploy capital into that dislocation like we've seen in other periods of time, like 2022.
19: I'm a risk taker. I'm ready to take some
0: high yield risk,
20: right.
0: CLOs, leverage loans. How's that part of the market?
20: That part of the market is actually holding in well, although I would say probably since the last time I saw you, a little more cautious on kind of the lower end of that quality spectrum. So we're fine reaching into the high end of high yield. Okay. We would prefer high yield over leveraged loans. You were talking about kind of the path for Fed policy. You know, it is a somewhat of a tailwind if the Fed stays on hold. That's better for the yield backdrop of leveraged loans.
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1: Hi, everyone. Welcome to the weekend edition of Bloomberg Business Week. It was another whirlwind of news this past week from what's likely to be Jerome Powell's final Federal Reserve rate decision as Fed chair, although he's not leaving the Federal Reserve quite yet. We also got a visit from the King of England, spending time at the White House, also in New York City, to a massive IPO from Bill Ackman's Pershing Square, which maybe was a little bit disappointing if you check out how it traded on its first day.
4: Yeah, Pershing Square USA fell 18% in its debut this week. That's below that book value of $50 a share. Plus, we also got a slew of earnings. This week, we got quarterly updates from five of the Mag 7. Microsoft, Meta, Alphabet, Amazon, and Apple.
1: What did we call it, Tim? Something like 80 seconds or less than that?
4: It was 80 seconds last quarter. And then this week, it was 71 seconds when all these companies reported. Wednesday afternoon.
1: It was crazy.
4: It was crazy.
1: These companies, these four big Mag 7 companies, all dropping within less than 2 minutes' time. It was crazy. There were lots of other earnings this week. We also got results from Wayfair. The company's CFO, Kate Gulliver, joined us to talk about the consumer, the trends, the buying trends that are out there, and building out the company's retail exposure.
4: And we'll wrap the hour and the crazy week with Chris Wirth, Director of Sustainability at OPC Wines and Spirits. We talked farming, climate change, consumer tastes, and more. Oh, yeah, we sampled a little bit of wine as well.
1: Yeah, there are three different choices. Try them all. Anyway, we'll get to that later on this hour. All that to come.
4: I think you took some of the bottles, too, if I recall. It wasn't that you just tried them.
1: No comment.
4: Enjoyed them all.
1: All for journalistic endeavors. I wasn't the only one. All of that to come on the weekend edition of Bloomberg Business Week. We start, though, with those big tech earnings so important to investor sentiment and market momentum.
4: For a roundup on how the big hyperscalers stacked up when it came to CapEx and how investors reacted, in the incredible 71 seconds of that earnings drop, we leaned on Bloomberg Intelligence Global Head of Technology Research, Mandeep Singh.
1: That was just one day. That was the drop on Wednesday. Mandeep, good to have you here. There were some big, broad things that we were looking for as we headed into this big drop of tech earnings this week.
21: Yeah, look, ROI on this CapEx was a big theme. And what we heard from these companies is not only are their cloud infrastructure business accelerating, which is what we saw with Google, Microsoft, and Amazon. I mean, think of it this way. Public cloud infrastructure was growing 20%. The combined market was $400 billion. Now we know that growth rate has gone from 20% to 40%. For that aggregate $400 billion. And that's what I think should convince investors about the ROI on the infrastructure side. On the application side, you are starting to see, Google Gemini really show up in terms of driving subscription revenue, which is why Google had such a solid print. Meta, on the other hand, wasn't very convincing in terms of showing that agentic AI contribution to the top line, even though they grew, 33% in the quarter and had very strong guidance. but it's just the delineation between how much is AI versus how much is core business, which is phenomenal, doing really well. I think that was the missing link in the case of Meta.
2: Mandeep, one thing I want to ask you, I mean, each of these companies, massive in their own right, well-known, obviously, but they're not all the same kind of companies. What's the secret sauce that Alphabet Google has right now?
21: Google has that vertical integration. Think of, you know, what Apple has done so well over the past 10 years on the consumer device side.
2: Yeah.
21: Google is showing that on the data center side, they have the chips to train their LLMs. They have the chips for inference for their LLMs. They're deploying it on their Google Cloud. And really, that vertical integration gives them that CapEx efficiency, which is missing from the likes of Meta, or even for that matter, Microsoft, who have to pay NVIDIA, you know, for all the chips. Mm-hmm. So there is that premium when it comes to procuring the chips. And just the data center costs are much higher, 15 to 20% higher for Meta and Microsoft than it is for Google.
4: So that speaks to the efficiency part of what we learned. When it comes to Alphabet, when it comes to Google, how much of the capacity for their cloud business is used by themselves versus other customers? And who are those other customers?
21: I mean, this quarter we learned Google Cloud, the external business, which is almost an $80 billion run rate, grew 63%. Jeez. Now think of, you know, if they're able to sustain that kind of growth rate, they will take share from Amazon and Microsoft when it comes to the overall cloud pie, because Amazon AWS, yes, it's bigger, $150 billion, but it's growing 28%. So it's, Google's growth rate is more than two times Amazon right now. But to your point about capacity, they are using almost 50% of that capacity still for search and, you know, Gemini and their internal use case. But that's, again, the advantage they have with TPUs is they control the supply. I mean, yes, they have to get it fabbed at TSMC. But beyond that, they can do a lot more with the $180 billion in CapEx spend in terms of number of chips versus what others are able to do, because they have to upgrade to NVIDIA's latest chips and they have to pay up for NVIDIA's latest architecture. So they're getting a lot bigger cluster and a lot bigger capacity than other hyperscalers.
4: Are they also at this point selling their TPUs?
21: Yes, so that's the latest deal with Anthropic, which is a multi-year deal for 3.5 gigawatt capacity. That kicks off starting 2027. But clearly, they have demand for TPUs beyond Google Cloud and their own usage. And that's where that Anthropic deal is very important in terms of the long-term ramp for TPUs.
2: All right. So, Mandeep, yay for Alphabet and Google. Who's the contrast? Who is it doing so well that we got this past week in terms of earnings? And I don't know whether, do you contrast that with Meta? Do you contrast that, which is, that stock was under pressure. It's under pressure this year, year to date. We saw cutting jobs also this week. So I'm just, who's the flip side of the coin to all the great that we're seeing with Alphabet and Google?
21: I mean, right now it has to be Meta, simply because they don't have that separate cloud business line on the infrastructure side, like you see with the other hyperscalers. But look, even an Oracle could come under pressure with all the shifts around OpenAI. So OpenAI previously was exclusive to Microsoft. Now they have this big deal with Amazon, where Amazon is investing $50 billion. OpenAI is deploying their models on Amazon. So that could cause few shifts, especially in terms of OpenAI's relationship with Oracle, for example. And, you know, there could be an impact in terms of whose infrastructure gets utilized more compared to what we saw in the past 12 months.
2: But from the big tech earnings this week, the big hyperscalers, the real contrast between Alphabet is we saw it in Meta.
21: Meta. I mean, Meta doesn't even have their own LLM that they are deploying on their family of apps. So think of where Alphabet
4: but
21: was.
4: But they do. They do within Instagram, within WhatsApp. Those are LLMs,
21: but
4: right?
21: The usage. I mean, think of how Alphabet is doing with search. Like AI Overviews has all Gemini content.
4: Yeah.
21: In the case of Instagram and WhatsApp or Facebook, you don't, like, Meta AI is an option,
3: but people don't use it much.
4: I will tell you, I do not use it. I've never used it. It's never been something that I've even
3: And the Meta AI standalone app has got a handful of users compared to their 3 billion users across the family of apps.
4: So is it simply put, when you see CapEx from Meta platforms, that's for their own use, and that's why investors are not that happy about
3: And they have a vision which definitely resonates with investors, that they want to deploy more personalized agents that can book travel for you, that can do things for you, even order food, for example.
4: Well, that's fine. but this is an advertising company. Well, this is a company that makes money when we click on ads that show up in our Instagram.
3: So was Google, but look at how much Google has ramped up on the subscription side. Google's subscription line is almost $70 to $75 billion now if you add YouTube subscriptions and Gemini subscriptions. So they have diversified beyond ads to consumer subscriptions. Obviously, cloud is a big part of that diversification. You don't have that in Meta.
4: So you think that's a real opportunity for Meta? You say investors are buying that story right now?
3: I mean, everyone believes Meta has that surface to deploy agents. It's just a matter of having a good product that they believe in and they do it at scale.
4: Should we talk about Apple?
2: Oh, well, it's such a little company.
4: I think we should talk about Apple.
2: Massive company. That was the earnings that we got this past week, Thursday after the closing bell. I know everybody was like, it's going to be about the new incoming CEO. But the numbers still mattered. Like, people cared. Investors cared.
4: Yeah, it was that revenue forecast for the third quarter that really got the stock moving that they, you know, that they mentioned on the call.
3: It's amazing how Apple refresh cycle continues to do so well. You know, after every 2 years, you see a big refresh upgrade cycle that drives double-digit growth in iPhone category, and that just goes to show the retention they have.
4: So what is it? Is it the 17e, that lower-end phone, or is it the higher-end
3: phone? The higher-end phone. It's always about the higher-end phone with Apple, that and they have a lot of stickiness. But look, once we are past that upgrade cycle, I still think they will fall back to that, you know, mid to high single digit growth rate, which you compare to the other hyperscalers like Google growing 22% at a $400 billion run rate.
2: That's a lot.
3: That's and ability to sustain that kind of growth rate with the investments they are making. That's what's missing from Apple, that sustainability of growth.
4: Hey, Mandeep, you mentioned the new CEO, John Ternus. He says, quote, "We have an incredible roadmap ahead. This is the most exciting time in my 25-year career at Apple to be building products and services." Is that true?
3: Well, I think, again, from a hardware perspective, there is no better company when it comes to consumer hardware. So I will concede, like, I haven't seen an alternative built around, you know, these LLMs when it comes to challenging Apple's hardware position. But I better hope that as part of the roadmap, they have an AI strategy, because right now it feels like they're leaving too much on third-party LLMs to help out when it comes to AI specifically.
2: Mandeep, you just rock. Nobody knows this stuff like you do, and you just tie it all together. Mandeep Singh, of course, oversees our global tech at Bloomberg Intelligence, joining us here. Up next, we stay with earnings and we catch up with a great read on the consumer, the housing market. We do that with the CFO of Wayfair, Kate Gulliver.
6: We feel great about the quarter that we printed. I think we're very focused on the fundamentals. And are we doing two things? Are we expanding our share gains in a category that, you know, as your team covered, is complex right now and challenging? And are we expanding our profitability? And we're doing both.
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1: The exception of the mom and pop Etsy seller, we're really talking about companies here versus individuals.
2: Correct. Yes.
1: And that is where this web portal comes in that CBP has created. It's called CAPE, which is short for Consolidated Administration and Processing of Entries. It's the site where you apply for tariff refunds. Can you just describe what this interface looks like? What you have to do to make an application for one of these refunds?
2: Yes, it's a spreadsheet.
1: Nothing fancier than that. It may not be fancy, but Laura says that portal was up and running quickly. A pleasant surprise to many customs experts like Cindy Allen, the trade consultancy CEO, who also spent years working at the CBP, overseeing its electronic reporting system called ACE.
3: I think the process is working really well. I am shocked and very pleased and really proud of the CBP team and their ability to roll out a major piece of functionality in essentially 45 days.
4: That's what's on a recent edition of the Big Take podcast. 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
11: This week, Wayfair shares fell after the home goods retailer reported adjusted earnings per share for the first quarter that missed the average analyst estimate. It issued second quarter guidance on the conference call, expecting mid-single digits percentage growth year over year and gross margins between 29.5% and 30.5%.
12: Wayfair stock down about 30% so far this year. For more, Kate Gulliver, Chief Financial Officer at the company, stopped by to talk about the quarter and the outlook.
13: We feel great about the quarter that we printed. I think we're very focused on the fundamentals. And are we doing two things? Are we expanding our share gains in a category that, you know, as your team covered, is complex right now and challenging? And are we expanding our profitability? And we're doing both. So in that, you know, print on Q1, we showed that 7.4% net revenue growth. We think that's on a category that was down sort of low singles, so a really nice share spread to the category. And then you saw really strong flow through to EBITDA. That was our highest Q1 adjusted EBITDA margin since 2021. And so I think you're really seeing the strength of the model there. So we feel great about the quarter.
14: Kate, I just want to say, first of all, thank you for getting the memo so that we kind of match here. I'm really happy about that.
13: I love it. Blue is the theme. Cerulean, you know.
14: I love it. Hey, listen, one of the things I wanted to ask you about, you've been at Wayfair for more than a decade. You're interim CFO since May of 2022, after those heady and exuberant days of the pandemic. Tough time, we know, for the global economy, the U.S. economy. But everyone was buying so much for their homes. And then we had that reset. And I think we've all now can look back at that time and say that was the anomaly. That was the unusual time. We've seen the reset. You've seen your share of cycles, though, I guess is what I want to point out to. Yeah. Tell us about the consumers right now. We've been talking about they're in a pinch. Gas prices are higher. Other things are higher. They're holding back. Tell us about what you saw with the consumer.
13: Yeah, we do think that in our category, the category is challenged and the consumer is, you know, challenged. So if we look at Q1, we felt that Q1, the category was down, you know, sort of low single digits again. This is on a category that has been down, you know, consistently since 2021. And actually, if you look at the trend line, so typically this category in a normalized period grows 3 to 4% a year. If you were to CAGR the 2019, you know, period to now, and look at that, you know, what that trend line should have been, we're still far below that trend line. So even when adjusting for that pull forward, as you spoke to in 2020

0: in 2021. The category is off. And I think that speaks to a consumer who is challenged right now and not spending as much on discretionary. I think what's important, though, is that for us at Wayfair, our focus is less on, when is the consumer going to recover and when are we going to see those category tailwinds? We want those. Those will be fantastic. It's a cyclical category. We know it'll come back. But our own growth is really driven by our share spread to the category and the initiatives that we have going internally around rewards, Wayfair Verified, our physical stores. And those are growing in a really good direction. And that's what's driving that, mid-single digits revenue guide for Q2.
1: So you're less concerned about potential weakness from the consumer in the current quarter than you are about that being offset by the tech investments that you're making?
0: Yeah, so our guide for the current quarter does not contemplate any improvement in the category dynamics. So we're, quite confident hitting that mid-single digits revenue, absent any category recovery. We said on the call, actually, we thought April was down sort of low to mid-single digits in the category. So the category, maybe further challenge in April. Even with that, we still are confident in this mid-single digits number for Q2.
2: Hey, talk to us a little bit more, Kate, about Perigold. That's really your luxury online marketplace. What are you seeing the dynamics and metrics of that marketplace in particular?
0: Yeah, I think there's been a lot of discussion around the K-shaped economy. And certainly where we see that play out is with Perigold, which is, as you pointed out, Carol, our luxury brand. We also have our specialty retail brands, so Joss & Main, Birch Lane, All Modern, and those play a bit above mass, not quite at the luxury level, but above mass. And all of those brands are doing quite well. They're growing very nicely. Now, those are small brands, so Wayfair.com has to be growing nicely, too, to get, that 7.4% comp. But we are seeing strength in the higher end, for sure.
1: What about when it comes to the pro business?
0: Yeah, that's a great question. Appreciate you asking about that. The B2B business is actually held in quite nicely. Last time we gave a stat on that, I think we said it was around $2 billion. That's an important category for us, one we can continue to grow. That's a place where I'd say our ability to continue to improve the site has sort of nicely added to how the consumer engages in that category. So the pro consumer, for example, wants, consolidated delivery, all of the products arriving together versus piecemeal. They want to be able to plan projects on the site. And these are things that we've rolled out over the last year or so to really help that shopper in that category who tends to be a designer or a contractor.
2: So, when we, you're talking about the different aspects of the business, Kate, and I want to go back to, all right, so some weakness now, in terms of what we just saw for the last quarter, but that you guys seem to have confidence about momentum for the second quarter. Is that fair?
0: Yeah, I think what you're hearing from us is, we know the category is under pressure. We've been, as you pointed out, we've been operating in a challenging category for a few years now. And what we're seeing is the benefits of several different initiatives that we've launched over the last year plus really hitting and combining together. And that is what is sort of driving this share acceleration.
2: And, one of the things too, Kate, I wanted to dig into, we've talked with you about this. I mean, everybody talks about, housing, it's not been great, right? People aren't buying homes. But the last time we caught up with you, or I think we've talked about it in the past, about the refresh cycle. Is that where you're really seeing a lot of activity? I know we have been in a house for a long time and we are doing some refresh work overall. But I'm just curious, give us some context and color around that.
0: Well, I hope you're shopping the sites, Carol, as you're doing the refresh. It is, I will say, with the category down so much, eventually we do think we'll start to see some of that refresh. I think people stay in their home long enough, to your point, and there's a desire to sort of simplify or improve. I think we've talked before about categories that have done well during this period are categories that are more, decorative accents, seasonal decor, the types of things that you might use in a refresh. Whereas the bigger ticket items, the bigger furniture items, that category has been even more compressed. Within all of that, though, our focus continues to be on the share gains in each of those sort of subcategories that we play in.
1: Can you talk a little bit about the calculus or the equation that goes into when someone returns something or wants something returned? You have this calculation that says, okay, we can give you a partial refund and you can keep the items, or we'll take a full refund, but you have to pay for shipping and back. Because we're talking about stuff that isn't as easy as just returning to a store, sometimes not as easy from a shipping perspective. Just curious how that equation works and sort of how that hits your bottom line.
0: Yeah, so you've actually, you know, introduced a number of the pieces in the way that you frame the question. You're right. We think about, one, what is the customer experience here, right? Some of these items are very difficult, for that customer to return. So how do we make that easy for her? We actually have opened up a number of outlet stores across the country where the customer could return the product. We have two large format Wayfair stores open in Chicago and Atlanta. The customer can bring the product into those stores. Or if it's smaller parcel, she can, certainly ship that back. But would she perhaps prefer to, keep the product and not return? That's always an option. But the focus is really, how do we simplify this for the customer? It's really important for the customer to have a great experience with us, even if she needs to return, because that's what keeps her coming back and shopping consistently with us over time. And I do think it's that trust in the brand and the trust that you're going to have a high-quality experience that, has really been one of our strengths over the last, two decades that we've operated. In terms of how that impacts the P&L, our returns rate has remained very steady over many, many, many years. And what we try to do is actually, prevent returns from the start, right? So how do we make the product detail page as rich as possible? How do we help you understand all the dimensions around that product? How do we make sure that the imagery is rich and clear? That's really a place, too, where AI can accelerate. We talked about that a little bit on the call. AI tools that we're using to improve merchandising, which then, ultimately over time gives the consumer more conviction in the product and less likely to have a return.
1: Mm-hmm. Okay.
2: How is the retail stores doing? How are they? You guys are, it seems like you're very thoughtful in terms of how you expand and build out. What can you share with us about that?
0: We're thrilled with the performance of the Wayfair store. So the Atlanta store soft opened a few weeks ago. That store opened, nicely stronger than the Chicago store, which opened 2 years ago. We should expect that, right? We're obviously going to take the learnings from the Chicago store and incorporate that into new store openings. But I think it shows the ongoing, opportunity for folks here to have this omni-channel experience for the consumer. And I think what we're really excited about the store is we see existing customers coming in and shopping us in categories that they may not have typically shopped us for in the past. Mm-hmm. For example, storage and org, kitchen accessories that they see in the store. And it's really helpful to understand the breadth of what we offer. And then we see new customers. What we've said about the Chicago store is that more than 50% of the customers buying in the Chicago store are actually new to the customer file. We have 100 million customer file, right? So to get new customers at this stage is a really exciting thing, and I think shows the benefit of that incremental channel.
1: That was Kate Gulliver. She's CFO over at Wayfair.
3: 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Sampling some wines as well.
4: One of our producers, so Carpinetto from Tuscany, they're known for their Chiantis. They're one of our kind of most prestigious sustainable producers that we have. And they do what's called a green harvest, where they'll cut grapes that they're not going to use, but they'll let them kind of break down on the soil to like naturally regenerate and put nutrients back in. Okay. They'll use cover crops to help with erosion mm-hmm. and things like that. So you don't have to put the synthetic fertilizers or any of that into the system.
1: All with OPC Wines and Spirits. Chris Wirth, this is Bloomberg.
3: This is the Bloomberg Business of Entertainment Report. It's the book publisher behind retrospectives into the lives of Madonna and Bob Dylan.
5: For the times they are changing.
3: After filing for bankruptcy, Callaway Arts and Entertainment is now looking to sell its assets or merge with a larger publishing house. Company owner Nicholas Callaway said during a bankruptcy hearing last month that the business needed financing to complete work on Bob Dylan, Mixing the Medicine, which took 4 years and several million dollars to complete. Court papers show the publisher owes Dylan's management company $450,000, and the company says it owes as much as $10 million to creditors and has been sued by some vendors. Callaway Arts and Entertainment lawyer Don Kirby tells Bloomberg the company's most valuable assets are royalty contracts and other intellectual property. Lisa Mateo, Bloomberg Radio.
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8: ABC News, I'm Dave Packer. Spirit Airlines made its final approach, the airline ceasing operations early Saturday morning, out of money. And if you had tickets on Spirit, Transportation Secretary Sean Duffy says...
9: American Airlines and Delta Airlines are offering across the board reduced fares on high-volume Spirit routes. Allegiant is stepping up. They've also committed to freezing fare prices on routes that they have shared with Spirit Airlines. And Frontier is offering a 50% off-base fares across the network until May 10th.
8: Following the German Chancellor's criticism of the war in Iran, President Trump saying he's pulling 5,000 troops from Germany, and Saturday saying there'll be more drawdowns. The Supreme Court again asked to take up an abortion case following an appeals court ruling. The three-judge panel upheld Louisiana's ban on mifepristone by mail, possibly having effects around the country. This is ABC News.
10: On a recent edition of the Big Take podcast, how the U.S. government plans to refund $166 billion in tariffs. Host David Gura speaks with Bloomberg's Laura Curtis about the logistics of that payout and whether any of that money will reach consumers.
11: Who is eligible for these refunds? Who can apply for a refund and who can't?
12: Well, when a company or a person imports something from another country, they have to file forms with Customs and Border Protection as the, it's called importer of record. And so that importer of record can be a wholesaler or it can be, you know, somebody on Etsy, but it has to be that designation, that importer of record, according to Customs or the Customs broker who filed on their behalf.
11: So I guess with the exception of the mom and pop Etsy seller, we're really talking about companies here versus individuals.
12: Correct. Yes.
11: And that is where this web portal comes in that CBP has created. It's called CAPE, which is short for Consolidated Administration and Processing of Entries. It's the site where you apply for tariff refunds. Can you just describe what this interface looks like, what you have to do to make an application for one of these refunds?
12: Yes, it's a spreadsheet.
11: Nothing fancier than that. It may not be fancy, but Laura says that portal was up and running quickly. A pleasant surprise to many customs experts like Cindy Allen, the trade consultancy CEO, who also spent years working at the CBP, overseeing its electronic reporting system called ACE.
13: I think the process is working really well. I am shocked and very pleased and really proud of the CBP team and their ability to roll out a major piece of functionality in essentially 45 days.
10: That's what's on a recent edition of the Big Take podcast. 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
15: 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We're heading back to the future. Remember the old days when a landline was your social network? Well, it's making a comeback.
16: Introducing Tin Can, the new school landline for friends. It's just like our old phones with no texting or games. And it has all the other regular phone things too, like buttons and twirly cords. And well, you know, you talk into it.
15: Tin Can is a $100 Wi-Fi enabled device that's becoming a hit with kids. It looks like an old school phone that lets people make free calls between these devices and to emergency services. Tin Can says hundreds of thousands have been sold. The company attributes its success to nostalgia among Gen X and millennial parents and the fact they want their offspring away from screens. Tin Can founder Chet Kittleson gave the phone a retro look to make it relatable to parents who are buying his product and remind them of the simplicity of childhood. Courtney Donahoe, Bloomberg Radio.
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2: Listen, their reporting is incredible. And, you know, they go a lot of different places, but certainly when it comes to alcoholic beverages,
1: It's been a week. Ellen McCoy writes for Bloomberg Pursuits about how white wine should be looked at when it comes to value investing. She writes that, quote, sadly, most people, even those who love white wines, buy into the narrative that collecting and investing are mainly about reds because their powerful tannins allow them to last. This received wisdom is woefully outdated, she writes. Top whites can easily age 10 or as many as 20 years or more, almost as long as reds. She says the acidity plays the role that tannin plays in preserving reds.
2: Well, our next guest is nodding as he's listening to this. We're joined by Christopher Wirth. He is Director of Sustainability at Opici Wines and Spirits. He joins us here in our Bloomberg Interactive Broker studio. Nice to have you here.
0: Thank you for having me.
2: Tell us about Opici Wines. What do we need to know?
0: So Opici Wines, family-owned. The import side of the business has been around since 1913, so we do have a little bit of pedigree and some history behind us. We focus on family-owned estate wines from around the world, heavy on Italy, just because of the family's heritage. But then we've also branched out into some of our own proprietary brands that we source from family growers, but we'll put our own label on them. So one of those, like our La Luca Prosecco that we have, that's named after Don Opici, who's my boss, his son Luca. So it's all in La Familia as we go through it, yeah.
2: Has it gotten easier or harder, though, in terms of making wines? We've had a lot of conversations about the wine industry over the last few years. Some of it has to do with you have younger generations not drinking so much, but we also talk about climate change and people shifting where they're growing. So tell us a little bit about
1: tariffs too.
2: And tariffs also.
0: Absolutely. No, it's a lot of all of those things are absolutely true, and it's kind of coming at the industry from all angles. But I mean, in terms of climate change, growers are having to adapt and build resilience into their plans.
2: What do they do?
0: So it's a combination, because it's not like it's just getting hotter. Like, that's kind of one of the misnomers, is that it's every year will get hotter and hotter. While there may be extremes, you're also dealing with a lot more frost and cold. So there's a lot that they have to do. The biggest thing is they don't want to contribute to make it worse. So they're cutting down on their own emissions. You know, they're starting to not use any synthetic pesticides or synthetic fertilizers, starting to move to, like, cover crops to, like, naturally regenerate the soil and just be more responsible stewards. And it's not just in the vineyard. Like, being certified organic or something is good, but it also comes down to your packaging, to your glass, to your shippers, to how you're messaging that to customers and to the younger generation that's looking for more stories on what to drink.
1: The stories element and the messaging element is part of it, but all those things that you mentioned, it's got to affect taste too.
0: Absolutely. I mean, I think there's nowadays
2: like, or consistency of taste.
0: Yeah, and when I got into the industry, if you had the organic wines that were marketed, they didn't last as long. They were a little bit of a lower quality. But a lot of it is we didn't have like the verbiage to even classify these things or how to talk about them.
2: Yeah.
0: So. And while organics, that is like one of the best levels you can be at, sustainability is more of like an overall holistic style to do it. So you can maintain that flavor and maintain your business without sacrificing like the flavor in the sales and things like that.
2: The other thing that we've talked about is regenerative farming. Mm-hmm. Like, that has also made its certainly presence, if you will, when it comes to wine. We've talked about that a lot around this table.
0: Yeah, I mean, one of our producers, so Carpinetto, from Tuscany, they're known for their Chiantis. We have their Chianti Classico Reserva that we'll be tasting in a minute. But they're one of our kind of most prestigious sustainable producers that we have. And they do what's called a green harvest, where they'll cut grapes that they're not going to use, but they'll let them kind of break down on the soil to like naturally regenerate and put nutrients back in. Okay. They'll use cover crops to help with erosion and things like that, so you don't have to put the synthetic fertilizers or any of that into the system. So, yeah.
1: What are we drinking?
0: Oh yeah, let's do it. No, let's start. So we're going to start with that La Luca Prosecco that I was talking about.
2: Okay.
0: So we'll start there. This is one of our most well-known national brands. This is from the Treviso area up north in Italy.
1: That was for our radio audience.
0: Yeah, it's for the radio audience.
1: You were talking about the Treviso.
0: Yeah, so like you have your area of Prosecco, and then in that area the grapes are called Glera. They used to be called Prosecco, but they changed them so they don't get confused with the actual town where they're from. So Prosecco is the area. Inside Prosecco is the appellation of Treviso. That's the DOC Treviso you see on there.
2: Right.
0: And then, this is done in like an extra dry style, so it's fruity, but it's still really fresh.
1: Am I drinking the right one? I don't know if I'm drinking the right one.
0: You got some bubbles?
1: Is it bubbles?
0: It should have bubbles. This one's got bubbles.
2: Bubbles is where you want to start.
1: You know what's shocking to me about this is it's $18.
0: Mm-hmm. And you'll find it in a range of like $16 to $18.
1: Wow.
0: And that's the beauty of us owning this brand and importing it. So there's like one less set of hands touching it. So it's a real value driven, and we have a great relationship with the co-op, the farmers that produce this for us. And that's kind of the highlight of their sustainability efforts on this.
1: Is a co-op, is that not typical, or is that typical in this part of the world?
0: So for for like El Coto and Carpinetto, those are going to be all estate fruits. So the winery actually owns them. But for La Luca, since we buy it from this large co-op, and it's about, I can't recall the exact number, but a large number of farmers that all operate under the same sustainable guidelines that the parent winery dictates.
2: Love that.
0: And on the back of the bottle, you'll see that 3E is Qualitas on there.
2: What does that mean?
0: So that's environmental, ethical, and economical. So those are the three values of their sustainability program.
2: Okay.
0: And that's guided by the Italian ministry and then certified that they are actually following those procedures by an independent agency called Valor Italia.
2: How does sustainability matter? We've been talking about that this week, and there's been a real pushback against diversity, equity, inclusion, those things, but also sustainability initiatives, at least publicly.
0: Yeah.
2: But you guys are still doing it. It's important, right?
0: It's gotten some. One of the biggest things is like it needs some teeth, because I think a lot of it comes off as like greenwashing, or it's just kind of like surface stuff. So
2: yeah,
0: one of the things
2: fair.
0: That we did, we need when I first came on with this position, I was like, I need to know what they're doing, how they're doing it, who's certifying it, who's actually guaranteeing that they're doing it. So that's why you have not only their certification on the back label, but you also see the certifying body on the back label, which is cool. It is important.
2: Bigger deal in Europe?
0: I think it is a big deal in Europe, and they get a lot more support from the government in Europe. But a lot of it was done more just towards the social, like the charity, the philanthropy, and then like in the vineyard. But it's got to be a little bit bigger than that. And when you kind of put all these things together, then it starts to make sense to the consumer and to people that it's not, you don't have to really sacrifice much to get this. It actually just makes sense. And it's the way that we've been doing it for a long time.
1: We're speaking with Christopher Wirth, Director of Sustainability at Opici Wines and Spirits. He joins us along with quite a few bottles of wine here in the Bloomberg Interactive.
2: Let's go to El Coto.
0: Let's go to El Coto.
1: You want to go to Spain?
2: Yeah.
1: You want to go to Rioja?
2: Yeah.
1: Rioja region.
0: So
1: let's
0: we go to Rioja.
2: Pack your bags. Let's go.
0: So, a little European tour here. So, all right. So we'll go to El Coto. This is one of my favorite wines in our portfolio. This is like my official summer wine. If you come to my house, you have a glass of this in your hand immediately.
2: Well, just invite us.
0: Yes. Come up to the Finger Lakes. We'll do some wine tours.
2: Love
0: as well.
2: The Finger Lakes.
0: We'll do some wine tours as well.
2: Okay.
0: So this is their El Coto Blanco. This will be a blend of mostly Viura with a little, which is an indigenous grape to Spain, some Sauvignon Blanc, and a dash of Verdejo. All stainless steel, all dry farms, so no irrigation on this one or anything.
2: What do you mean
0: like
2: stainless steel?
0: So when you ferment a wine, you can ferment it in stainless steel and then put it in oak for aging. Sometimes, especially with whites, they'll barrel ferment them. So you have a little bit oakier, a little vanilla feel. This is all stainless steel to maintain that acidity, keep it really fresh.
2: Okay.
0: You'll get notes of like citrus and maybe some pineapple, and a little bit of acidity and minerality in the aftertaste.
1: I got bubbles because I drank the wrong one.
0: You went backwards?
1: Yeah.
0: It's all right.
2: It's okay. Oh, it's really soft.
0: Mm-hmm.
2: I could see like in the summer when it's hot, it's totally lovely.
0: Seafood, softer cheeses, pastas, things like that, cold salads. It's really good. In this area, one of the Spanish sustainability efforts that they focus on is water and water management and not wasting water. So on the back of this one, you'll see wineries for climate protection.
2: Yeah.
0: That's the Spanish certification. So you saw the 3E on the Italian one. Wineries for climate protection is what Spain does. So that's a joint public-private venture between the Spanish government and the Federation of Spanish Winemakers. It's called the FEV. And they put this together. Once again, it's economic, it's social, it's governance, it's all of that. But they do focus on reducing energy consumption and water management, because Rioja can be a very dry place, and you do often, you can get some rain, some storms, but you also can get a lot of drought.
2: Water is that thing. I was just having a conversation earlier with our Michael McKee of Bloomberg, and just whether it's the United States, but around the world, like, we just take it for granted, but it is becoming more and more difficult, and we have increasingly a lot of dry areas because of climate change and other things.
0: Yeah, I mean, like, the Colorado River, there's so many issues around that, even in terms of, like, access to that water source and indigenous rights, and there's some treaties that have been, broken with some of the First Peoples. But then up here, we get a lot of rain. We're getting, like, floods and washouts and a lot of erosion and a lot of those synthetic
2: streams.
0: So synthetic fertilizers they use when it storms, those will just wash right into the water supply, and that can cause algae blooms and cause invasive species and makes the water unsafe for drinking. So or use.
2: All right, you saved the best for last, because I am a gal who kind of likes her red wine. So tell me what we got.
0: So back to Italy on this one. This is from Carpinetto. This is still family-owned. The Sicceo family and the Sicchet family founded this in 1967. It's all estate fruit on this one. This will be their 2020 Chianti Classico Reserva. So you will be 100% estate-grown Sangiovese. Really beautiful wine, really elegant style to it. You take a smell and you know it's Italian. It's got that rustic, earthy side. But when you drink it, it's got some floral notes. It's very soft. And it's just a very, very pleasant wine. Some of these you have to have food with them. I think this one on its own, you know, kind of what we're doing right now.
2: Very nice. I'm a, well, my team knows, and forgive me if I take this down to a really base level, but every Friday it's pizza night. But I love a good red, and this is like, this would be really sweet. There
1: you
2: go.
1: Well, now you have your wine for tonight.
0: Yeah.
1: You know, we were talking a lot, we were talking about all European wines, but you mentioned you're in the Finger Lakes.
0: Yeah.
1: And you said if we went up there, we could go look at some vineyards and Absolutely. See some vineyards. Can you talk a little bit about that region and its growing sort of prominence in the wine industry?
0: Yeah. So, I mean, there's been grapes grown there for forever. I mean, you have like the traditional, the European varietals. They're called Vitis vinifera. So like Chardonnay, Cabernet, Sauvignon, things like that. Finger Lakes were more known for their Vitis labrusca. So like Concord, Niagara, a lot of hybrids, colder, hardier grapes. But a lot of those grapes from Europe were transplanted over. And you have Riesling, you have Cabernet Franc, things like that. It's a really good area. It is a cool climate though. So, you know, it has a little bit of a problem with frost, not so, and the winters are harder more than the summers. You know, it's going to be interesting as the planet's warming and things get different. Will the Finger Lakes turn into like a moderate, like a little more of a, like a warmer climate? So everyone's adjusting to this.
1: That was Chris Wirth. He's director of sustainability at OPC Wines and Spirits.
2: 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Thank you so much for joining us.
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1: 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I'm Tim Stenovic.
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5: From ABC News, I'm Dave Packard. President Trump says he's reviewing Iran's latest proposal to end the war in Iran.
6: I'm looking at it up here.
5: President boarding Air Force One in Florida Saturday. ABC Selena Wang.
7: We're learning that the State Department has fast-tracked $8.6 billion in arms sales to partners in the Middle East, sidestepping congressional approval by invoking emergency powers. And since the Iran war began, the U.S. has already used that authority for billions more.
5: The war has sent oil prices skyrocketing. Gas Buddy's head of petroleum analysis, Patrick DeHaan, telling ABC News it could take more than a year for gas prices to fully normalize back to pre-war levels.
8: I would expect that the national average on Memorial Day would probably be somewhere in that $4.50 to $5 a gallon mark. And depending on where we go beyond that into the summer is contingent on whether or not the Strait of Hormuz reopens. And keep in mind, we are also now just a little over a month away from seeing the start of Atlantic hurricane season, another factor that could push prices to records later this summer.
5: Spirit Airlines out of business. Final flights landing early Saturday morning. More than 15,000 employees are out of work and passengers scrambling to rebook with other carriers.
7: Passengers stunned to find their flights canceled. Thousands of people potentially now forced to book new flights.
9: I get here, there's a ghost town this morning. I didn't know what to do.
7: Alvin Harper was set to fly out of Newark to South Carolina to handle a family emergency. He says he ended up paying hundreds for a new flight.
9: I'm looking forward to getting my money back from Spirit, but when? How?
7: The collapse comes after Spirit failed to secure a last-ditch $500 million lifeline from the government.
5: ABC's Morgan Norwood. Long shot Golden Tempo with 36-1 odds. Coming up from last and won Saturday's 152nd running of the Kentucky Derby. 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
5: A steel beam from the World Trade Center is touring the United States to mark the 25th anniversary of 9/11. The tour is in partnership with the Tunnel to Towers Foundation, which provides free housing to wounded service members and Gold Star families. Founder and CEO Frank Stiller says the beam is from the South Tower, where his brother gave his life on that day.
12: We want to make sure that people in America don't forget the sacrifice that was made on September 11, 2001, and then the sacrifice that's been made ever since.
5: Investigators in New York say they busted up what they called a pit crew of car thieves. ABC's Ika Jachi reports.
13: The three-person crew piling out of a stolen car, according to prosecutors, masked, in gloves, with a jack and milk crates, and in minutes, police say their victim's car is up on crates, the tires, rims, even the car's catalytic converter, gone. 16 alleged members of the Trinitario street gang now indicted in a nearly 1,000-count case. Grand larceny, auto stripping, and more, accused of more than 250 thefts across the Bronx alone.
5: Pope Leo, the first American pontiff, appointing a former undocumented immigrant as Bishop of West Virginia. Bishop Evelio Manivar was smuggled into the United States from Mexico in the trunk of a car in 1990. In 2023, became the first Salvadoran bishop in the country. Dave Packer, ABC News.
14: This is a Bloomberg Money Minute. Who wouldn't want to retire a millionaire? It's one of those words that kind of has a nice ring to it. But if you think a seven-figure nest egg is enough to get you through your golden years, the reality may be it depends.
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15: It's not factoring in like how you live, where you live, how long you might live, all the things that would go into a much more personalized number.
14: And most Americans have to figure that number out on their own. Just 14% of private sector workers have access to defined benefit pensions that do it for them. For the rest, retirement planners suggest aiming for 70 to 80% of pre-retirement income.
15: So if you can live on like 70 or 80,000 over a 20-year retirement, that would come out to about like $1 million. But get above that, and many people are above that, and the number starts rising.
14: Nathan Hager, Bloomberg Radio.
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17: We are conducting, I think, a thoughtful way in which to conduct the war in order to save American lives and to reduce the threat in the region, let alone the world. I've given the president a lot of leeway because, again, every president before him recognized the threat but chose different paths. If you remember, not too long ago, President Obama attempted to give the Iranians a lot of money and a lot of opportunity to get into the world economy. And instead, they use these dollars to continue their terrorist activities. And so President Trump has said enough is enough. At this point, I'm giving him the benefit of the doubt. Should the speaker bring this up for a vote, I would gladly vote one way or the other, depending on the facts. But it's something where I think I support the effort in Iran because in the long term, we think it'll be beneficial for not just the region, but also the United States. And let's also not forget that even though we are struggling with higher gas prices, there's some relativity here. If you look at the Obama or Biden years during their presidency, adjusted for inflation today, they'd be $150 a barrel during parts of their presidency. So nothing new there. The second part of that is we're bringing on more oil here in the United States. We're being more self-sufficient. It's too bad we don't have the Keystone Pipeline, of course, that Joe Biden killed. And it's also a fact that we have, of course, going to have new oil coming out of Venezuela. Which will also help offset some of the higher prices we're all struggling with. But this is something I'd love to end quickly. But good policy is good politics, meaning the right thing to do here is to eliminate the threat from Iran.
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20: Good day to you. I'm Nathan Hager. We begin today's program with some key economic data in the U.S. On Friday, we get non-farm payrolls for the month of April at 8:30 a.m. Wall Street time. Here with us for more on what to expect on Jobs Friday and how that data could affect Fed policy is Stuart Paul, U.S. economist with Bloomberg Economics. Stuart, great to speak with you. I mean, it seems like we've been in this low hire, low fire environment for a while now. Are the April numbers going to change that?
24: You know, I don't think that the April numbers are going to change the thematic view that this is a low hire, low fire situation, a low hire, low fire environment. Right now, the consensus expects about 60,000 jobs were added during the month of April, and that's a notable slowdown from the hiring pace registered in March when about 178,000 workers were added to payrolls. Now, 60,000 would still be a relatively strong reading. The break-even hiring pace, that hiring pace that's needed to hold the unemployment rate steady, is likely closer to about 35,000 jobs added. So 60K is a healthy print. It's even probably enough to push the unemployment rate down to 4.2% from 4.3% in March. That said, Nathan, when we look at alternative data sources, we're actually a little bit more cautious. High frequency and private sector data suggest that the hiring pace was a bit slower than the consensus expects for April. But the timing of Easter, which was celebrated during the payroll report survey window, will definitely add a lot of noise to the data. So when we zoom out, when we think about the labor market in its totality, when we filter out the noise and account for the month-to-month volatility that we've seen throughout the start of this year, what we're basically seeing is a hiring pace that's just a little bit faster than we saw throughout last year. That's despite policy uncertainty, despite the war in Iran, and it's a healthy enough hiring pace to weigh on the unemployment rate. Like you say, it's relatively low hiring, but we also have a low enough degree of firing that the unemployment rate could be inching down.
14: How do you account for the relative resiliency that we are seeing in this labor market, despite all the uncertainties and all the pressures that you were just talking about?
24: There's a lot of investment going on. We saw in the first quarter that investment plans and an actual investment that was laid out during the quarter was really strong. And when you have a lot of investment, you're also going to have some demand for workers to work those machines. And I think that that's part of what's sustaining the labor market right now. Beyond that, we're also getting a little bit of fiscal thrust. We had the distribution of relatively large tax refunds throughout the first quarter and also obviously through April. And when that's the case, you have strong enough demand, you have enough going on in terms of total economic activity that workers are going to find places to land. They're going to find jobs to serve that demand. And so right now we have a little bit of fiscal thrust, we have a lot of CapEx coming online, and we have enough labor demand to serve both of those needs to sustain the labor market where it is and to prevent any sort of fallout and ramp up in hiring, so to speak.
14: Do you expect that to be able to continue to be sustained if we continue to see a conflict in the Middle East continuing?
24: I expect so, at least for some time. It doesn't look to me like the stimulus and the stimulative effect from the One Big Beautiful Bill Act and the tax refunds that people are seeing, it doesn't look like that's going to be depleted by high energy prices, at least through the summer. it looks like consumers at least have that long of a runway. And if consumption can last that long, then I don't think that firms are going to be retrenching in their demand for labor, at least not immediately. And again, it looks like we're just in that low hire, low fire, relatively undynamic labor market right now, where enough workers are landing on their feet and finding jobs to keep the unemployment rate relatively low. It's not screaming labor market dynamism, but again, it's enough to create smooth enough sailing in the near term, despite the kinetic conflict in the Middle East, that, for example, the Fed can stay on hold. It has enough time to wait it out and make a more deliberate decision in the second half of this year.
0: Yeah, we just came out of a Fed decision just last week where they did decide to stay on hold. We did get those dissents from three policymakers who say they oppose the language that hinted at interest rate cuts down the road. Do you expect this jobs report to shift that bias in any way?
24: It's interesting. When we look at the labor market and we look at which direction the risk cuts for the unemployment rate, odds favor the unemployment rate coming down. And I expect that the central bankers in the room last week understood that same reality, that the risk is skewed towards the unemployment rate coming down. And when that's the case, to the three relatively hawkish members who did not want to include a dovish bias in the FOMC statement, it's very understandable why they wanted to strike a more neutral tone. If you expect the labor market to be improving modestly and you expect the unemployment rate to inch down, why suggest that the next move is going to be an interest rate cut? So I totally understand that, and I expect that this April jobs report is going to affirm exactly what those relative hawks on the committee were saying, where they should be striking a relatively more neutral tone at this moment.
0: Appreciate this, Stuart, as always. That's Stuart Paul, U.S. economist with Bloomberg Economics. Let's take a look now at some stocks making news in the week ahead. I'm Nathan Hager, joined by Bloomberg Equities reporter Matthew Griffin with more earnings to stay on top of this week. Matthew, maybe the biggest name that we're looking at is the biggest name in entertainment, Walt Disney, reporting earnings on Wednesday. The first one under the new CEO, Josh D'Amaro, if I'm not mistaken. Is that right?
1: Yes. And Nathan, I think that's going to put a lot of focus on what the company says here, on the questions that they take from analysts, and on what the new CEO has to say. You do have relative optimism among analysts who expect single-digit growth in both adjusted earnings per share and revenue. So that's $1.51 in EPS and nearly $25 billion in revenue. But if you think about the news for this company in recent months, a lot of it has, again, been about what the company has to say. So on the financial side, you had the shares sell off after the last earnings. Disney said they expected only modest growth in the March quarter as they, for example, had trouble getting international visitors to come to their parks. It's getting more expensive to air live sports. Now, under Josh D'Amaro's tenure, you have this dust up with the Trump administration yet again over Jimmy Kimmel. I think analysts are really going to pepper this company with questions and are going to be listening closely, as are investors, to what they have to say.
0: I mean, what is the pressure on D'Amaro to outperform given the stock performance so far this year?
1: Yes, you know, it's interesting. I do think investors had some level of patience with Bob Iger, even though the company wasn't necessarily seen as innovating or as growing to the extent that people wanted. So he may have a bit of runway, and he's making some moves. The company does have plans to cut jobs in an attempt to cut costs. But I do think there's going to be an expectation eventually of better results and better stock performance than Iger delivered in his second tenure at the company. The stock was up during his time as CEO, but badly trailed the broader market.
0: All right, so that could be the marquee event this week when we hear from Disney on Wednesday. But before that, after all the tech earnings we saw last week, we hear from one more name in the chip space on Tuesday. What are we looking for from Advanced Micro Devices?
1: Well, Nathan, I think investors are going to be expecting a lot from the chip maker. You have the shares trading at all-time highs. And if you think about what we've seen in recent weeks, you had blockbuster outlooks from Intel, from Texas Instruments, share reactions to match. Now you've had the sort of hyperscaler technology companies such as Meta raise their expectations for capital expenditures this year. if you look at the actual numbers that analysts are looking for, they're looking for just under $9.9 billion in revenue. That's in the range that AMD gave when they last reported earnings. That being said, that was seen as disappointing at the time. You had the stock's steepest drop in years after that. And if you look at the stock rally now, investors may be looking for some upside there.
0: Yeah, I mean, there's a lot of upside already with this stock. It's been surging since the start of the year. Is this almost a price to perfection moment for AMD?
1: So, yes, this stock up 62% year to date, and it does feel like the entire semiconductor ecosystem is priced to perfection. You had the Philadelphia Semiconductor Index just went on a record long winning streak. You just look, basically, there's green across the board, and yet, at the same time, there are questions about the profitability of investments in artificial intelligence. Investors just constantly have their eyes on that. And I do think each individual company is going to be expected to deliver something concrete for investors to chew on.
0: Also on Wednesday, we hear from Marriott International. Always curious to see how travel names are doing, given all that's going on in geopolitics.
1: Yes, and the really interesting thing here with Marriott International is that this also looks like a stock that may be priced for perfection, even during the war in Iran. The stock is trading close to all-time highs. Again, even though hotels in the Middle East, many of them are near empty, even though consumers are facing pricier airfares, are facing higher fuel costs that are eating into their budgets, right now, investors are positioned in hotel names as if that's not going to matter, as if there's going to be enough upside, especially from, for example, higher income consumers to wash all of that away. But we've started to see some weakness showing up, for example, in outlooks from Hilton and elsewhere in travel from Booking Holdings. I think investors and analysts want to know whether Marriott's under some of that same pressure.
0: All right. Well, we'll be watching for it all with earnings coming up later this week. That is Matthew Griffin, equities reporter for Bloomberg News. And coming up on Bloomberg Daybreak Weekend, we're going to look ahead to an unusually important set of local elections in the UK. I'm Nathan Hager, and this is Bloomberg.
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1: Being more self-sufficient. It's too bad we don't have the Keystone Pipeline, of course, that Joe Biden killed. 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But this is something I'd love to end quickly. 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
3: This is Bloomberg Daybreak Weekend, our global look ahead at the top stories for investors in the coming week. I'm Nathan Hager in Washington. Up later in our program, we'll look to a monetary policy decision from the Reserve Bank of Australia. But first, voters across the UK go to the polls May 7th in the biggest test for political parties at the ballot box since Keir Starmer's left-leaning Labour Party won the UK's general election in July of last year. We get more from Bloomberg Daybreak Europe anchor Caroline Hepker in London.
4: Nathan, local councils are in charge of providing care for the elderly and disabled, fixing roads, collecting rubbish, and dealing with planning applications. Usually local elections are, well, local. But this set of elections is going to be much more significant, with voters in Scotland and Wales also electing representatives to their national parliaments. Not only are local council taxes going up, but this could also be a hugely significant moment when UK politics shifts decisively from the dominance of a few parties to fracturing into possibly as many as seven. Barely 2 years since the Labour Party won a landslide election. With 5,000 council seats up for grabs in England, here are the five main parties in England talking about their hopes.
5: More rights at work, more security for renters, lifting 500,000 children out of poverty. That's our mandate, that's our mission, and nothing's going to hold us back.
6: It's been one disaster after another. Cronyism, jobs for friends of convicted paedophiles, peerages for other friends of convicted paedophiles, broken promises on taxes, U-turn after U-turn after U-turn.
7: Just a few years after we went through all this under Boris Johnson and the Conservatives, and less than 2 years after the British people voted them out of office for indulging in this sort of chaos and distraction, here we are again.
8: I genuinely believe that Reform are going to do so well in the Midlands, the North, South Wales, that it will be the end of the Prime Minister. And frankly, you know, I'm of the view that this is the most unpatriotic, un-British, dissembling Prime Minister that the country's ever had.
9: I think one of the reasons we're seeing the rise of the far right in our communities, or some of our communities, is because people feel, in fact they don't just feel, they know that politics is being done to them rather than with them. People feel like they're not involved in decisions, money is being spent, and they feel like their communities are disintegrating, that they're being frayed at the edges.
4: So that was Labour, the Conservatives, the Greens, Reform UK and Liberal Democrats talking about their hopes for the local elections. Well, joining me now is Irina Angell, our UK economy reporter, and James Walcock, our UK politics reporter. Just lay out how big these elections actually are. I mean, as I say, local elections are usually about potholes, but perhaps not this time.
10: That's right. So this round of elections is big in scope. So they will determine, they might determine the fate of Prime Minister Keir Starmer, but they're also very big in size. So on May 7, the same day that Scotland and Wales vote for new governments, we have over 5,000 seats up for grabs in 136 of England's almost 200 local councils. And that's predominantly in London and the South East. So compared to last year's, these elections are taking place on much more Labour territory. And that's what makes them essentially a referendum on Starmer's leadership.
4: Yes, that's interesting. You've been looking at the data. These elections are then showing also quite a fracturing. It's not actually about just the traditional opposition party, the Conservatives. It might be

0: but many more parties this time around.
1: That's right. Labour and the Conservatives, so the two parties that have dominated British politics, they've been losing support in all directions, really, in recent years, you know, amid the cost of living crisis, political scandals, unpopular fiscal measures, and lots of other things. But at the national level, we now have five parties, so Labour, the Conservatives, Reform, the Greens, and the Liberal Democrats, pulling in the double figures. And, you know, at the local level, together, Labour and the Conservatives only hold just over half of all council seats, and that's the lowest since at least the 1970s after last year's locals. So that proportion used to be around 70-80% over the last 50 years, and the thing is, it could go even lower. So pulling ahead of the May 7 locals shows that a good night for Labour and the Tories would mean losing hundreds of seats each, but on a good night, Reform and the Greens could win over 1,000 seats each. So the two-party system has been fracturing for a while now, but this round of local elections might deliver the final blow.
0: Yeah, absolutely. And we're going to be watching in lots of different regions, aren't we? The nations and regions, yes, Scotland and Wales, but also the West Midlands and London. London's been a traditional stronghold of the Labour Party. You know, they control 21 out of 32 boroughs in London. James, let me turn to you. We have seen Keir Starmer in trouble, a lot of trouble. Why, though? You know, as we think about this set of local elections as being a major test for Keir Starmer and his government, why has it come to this?
2: I think if there ever were a honeymoon for winning the landslide election in 2024, it's safe to say it's not just ended, it's gone down in flames. Now, with politics, it's all messy and interlinked with each other, but if you're trying to condense this into three reasons, Starmer is the most unpopular prime minister in modern politics, not just in the extent of popularity, but in the speed at which he has become unpopular. He is scandal prone. And I say this because he has lost two of his chiefs of staff, the most recent one just this January. He has lost two heads of the civil servants. One stepped down, naturally, Simon Casey, the other one was sacked, Chris Wormald. He's on his third, Antonio Romeo. He's lost his deputy prime minister, Angela Rayner, and had to replace her as well. There has been multiple chopping and changing this government, and that has led to him, amongst other reasons, being seen as weak. In January, Labour's head in Scotland, Anna Tharlock, disowned him and said he should leave Prime Minister. All this adds up to say there are clear rumblings now from sort of leadership rivals who can all, like me, Caroline, read a calendar, see sort of the writing on the wall for the next week, and are starting to sort of wonder if this might be the moment they step into the limelight and say they could do a better job.
0: So, Irina, lots of anticipation then on what the results might actually show, because that's going to be key. You know, just how badly Labour does will be important. One of Britain's most well-known pollsters, John Curtis, talking about the elections posing a potentially remarkable calamity for the government and also for the Conservatives. So what are we thinking about and expecting in terms of results, any clear winners and losers?
1: Well, so if you ask voters themselves, they expect a power shift towards the insurgents, towards Reform and the Greens. And, you know, they do blame Labour for the decline in public services, both at the national and at the local levels. However, there is not one party that's seen as the replacement. You know, when asked who would be the best at running the local council, a quarter of voters say they just don't know, while the rest are split between the five parties. So, you know, Gideon Skinner from Ipsos said that we're in this sort of multi-party system where no one convinces the majority. So if there is a winner, a clear winner from these local elections, it might not be an actual party, it might just be the new multi-party system.
0: Okay, yeah, which I suppose is quite European in some ways, isn't it? I mean, if you compare the number of parties in many European countries. James, how quickly do you think that this could unravel? The local elections are on a Thursday. Takes some time to get the results. What could be the fallout?
2: It all depends on if one of these leadership contenders in Labour chooses to say, this has gone terribly, we need a change of leadership. If that sort of boulder starts going down the hill, it can happen very quickly indeed. I mean, I look back to Boris Johnson when he left office, the Conservative Prime Minister. all it took was the then Chancellor Rishi Sunak saying sort of his confidence was up, and then like a sort of tide bursting a bank, so many more politicians joined in behind him. On the other hand, increasingly now, it's looking like there are multiple different factions inside Labour, some sort of in the sort of centre-right unite behind, say, Wes Streeting, the Health Secretary. Some prefer Angela Rayner, the former Deputy Prime Minister, sort of like Andy Burnham, the current Mayor of Manchester. No one has yet seemed to sort of have a quorum, at least sort of based on what we're seeing in public. And that might mean that with no everyone sort of struggling to get on top, no one says anything. And then we could be in a position for months that Keir Starmer could still be in office by the end of this year. It could just gum up the system. But Caroline, what you've got to understand about local elections is it is no MPs are voting, none of the sort of lawmakers in Parliament are on the line here, but all their councillors are. All the people who've backed them for their seats are. All the people who campaign for them are there. And it is a real psychological loss for a lot of these MPs if they lose all of the people who go and campaign for them, and those people are ringing them up on the mobile saying, it was your national government that lost me my job. And it is often a really psychological punch to the face that many governments, in the UK at least, can be unwound by.
0: OK, well, that's pretty colourful. Yes, Andy Burnham, I mean, I'll add that that's a difficult issue, isn't it? Because, of course, he may be the mayor in Manchester, but he isn't a sitting MP, so there's lots of difficulties with that point. Irina, some last pointers then for us as we think about these, you know, local and they are national elections too in Scotland, in Wales. What should we be thinking about?
1: So if you look at Scotland, Scottish politics has also become increasingly fragmented, and voters are signalling a strong appetite for change there after 15 years of SNP dominance. So traditional parties are losing ground and insurgents are gaining tractions. You know, and voters, we see them transferring across the traditional sort of independence divide. And the election there is being cast as this contest between the incumbent SNP and Reform, which is making its first breakthrough in Scotland. Despite widespread demand for change, the SNP, which is anchored by its commitment to independence, still looks likely to remain in government. Then moving to Wales, there pollsters project Labour to record its lowest share of seats since the early 1900s, and it might lose control of the Welsh legislature for the first time since it was formed in 1999. And then the left-wing pro-independence Plaid are vying with Reform for first place. In the end, you know, Plaid might be on track to lead a minority government, potentially in coalition with Labour. But even there, you know, Reform really is on track to form the official opposition. So very much the same fragmentation conversation going on across the UK.
0: Yeah, absolutely. It's going to be a very interesting time. My thanks to Irina Angell, our UK economy reporter, and to James Walcock, our UK politics reporter, for laying it all out for us, the local elections in the UK, in England, and of course the votes for the Senate and the Scottish Parliament on the 7th of May. I'm Caroline Hepke here in London. You can catch us every weekday morning here for Bloomberg Daybreak Europe, beginning at 6 a.m. in London. That's 1 a.m. on Wall Street. Nathan.
3: Thanks, Caroline. And coming up on Bloomberg Daybreak Weekend, we'll look to a key decision on interest rates from the Reserve Bank of Australia. I'm Nathan Hager, and this is Bloomberg.
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6: ABC News, I'm Dave Packer. President Trump says he's reviewing Iran's latest proposal to end the war in Iran. This as his administration authorizes billions in arms sales to allies in the region. ABC's Selena Wang.
7: We're learning that the State Department has fast-tracked $8.6 billion in arms sales to partners in the Middle East, sidestepping congressional approval by invoking emergency powers. And since the Iran war began, the U.S. has already used that authority for billions more.
8: That war has sent oil prices skyrocketing, experts cautioning even once the Strait of Hormuz is fully operational, it could take 1 to 2 months before the flow of oil is reestablished. Spirit Airlines is out of business. Its final flights landing early Saturday morning. More than 15,000 employees out of work and passengers are scrambling to rebook with other carriers. Long shot Golden Tempo with 36-1 odds. And coming up from dead last is one Saturday's 152nd running of the Kentucky Derby. This is ABC News.
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10: Apple is both behind, but not far enough behind that they can't catch up, to your point. And I would just look at very simply is, you know, there's a problem if there was some other competing AI consumer device that was capturing people's attention. We haven't seen that yet. That's an example of a problem. Another example that we know there's a problem, if somehow like the kind of the base was starting to drift away for whatever reason, and they've essentially continued to strengthen their underlying base. And, you know, the numbers are quite remarkable. And I think that part of the reason why we've seen this surge over the last three quarters, so iPhone on average has grown at 20% over the last three quarters. The previous basically four years, it grew at an average of just over 1%. So we've seen this big jump up. That's called a super cycle. That's what I would call a super cycle. Super cycles don't last, but the fact that they're able to deliver a super cycle in the face of not having any compelling AI, I think speaks to how they've just become the fabric of consumers' lives. So Scarlett, to kind of bring it all together, I think that they're not so far behind that they can't capitalize on this. And I mean, that's the real question here. Investors are essentially looking past this great guidance in the June quarter. The real question is, like, ultimately, can they take AI and create growth, outsized growth, outside of the super cycle?
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13: This is a Bloomberg Money Minute. While the restaurant industry has been facing challenges with inflation-squeezed consumers and higher food and energy costs, it has been holding on to workers.
14: Well, the good news is that only 22% of restaurants told us last year that they were understaffed. So that was the lowest we've seen since the pandemic.
13: Chad Moutre is chief economist at the National Restaurant Association, and he credits a shift in policy on tips and overtime.
14: The fact that, you know, the first $25,000 of your tips are not taxed, right? You also have no tax on overtime. And both of those kind of working in tandem, I think, can help that overall recruitment and retention story.
13: We'll get more insights on the financial health of the restaurant industry this coming week when we hear from publicly traded names, including Texas Roadhouse, Bloom & Brands, the parent of Outback and Bonefish Grill, and Dine Brands, the owner of IHOP and Applebee's. I'm Charlie Pellett. Bloomberg Radio.
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3: This is Bloomberg Daybreak Weekend, our global look ahead at the top stories for investors in the coming week. I'm Nathan Hager in Washington. The Reserve Bank of Australia has an interest rate decision in the coming week. And for a preview, let's get to Doug Krisner, host of the Bloomberg Daybreak Asia podcast.
30: Thanks, Nathan. Central banks around the world are being challenged right now by a surge in oil prices following the war in Iran. It's more of a dilemma, actually, since higher oil prices cut both ways. Obviously, they produce higher inflation while at the same time threatening economic growth. So how will the RBA respond to the current situation? Let's bring in Bloomberg economist James McIntyre. James covers the economies of the Asia Pacific, and he joins from our studio in Sydney. Thank you for being here. Before we get to the impact of the war and how it's affecting the Australian economy, take me back and help me understand what was happening before this conflict broke out in late February.
31: So before the conflict broke out, we'd had the RBA being a little bit concerned about inflation and raising interest rates 2 months in a row in February and early in March, before things really became concerning. The RBA had been thinking that its outlook for the economy, that there was a little bit more demand than they were expecting. And there's some reasons for that. We do, prior to everything that's gone on with the war, the global economy, Australian economy in particular, but the global economy was bracing for a positive demand shock from the mega investments coming through from AI. Australia has got a very large pipeline of AI investment coming through. And so the RBA was looking at that and everything else that was going on in the economy and thinking that they needed to take a little bit of a heat out of demand. And they delivered two 25 basis point hikes in a row to try and prevent inflation from getting away and try and make room in the economy for this positive demand shock coming through. So that's where we were. Unemployment was low, inflation a little bit high, and a little bit of signs of early cooling in the core of the property market in Sydney and Melbourne. And so that's the lay of the land before we had the big energy shock coming through.
30: Okay, so that takes us to where we are now. What has the impact of the war been?
31: You know, we're dealing with a lot of high-frequency indicators and sentiment indicators. The hard data is only starting to hit. But in those sentiment indicators, we've seen consumers in particular really pull their heads back in. The weekly readings of consumer confidence, we've seen some of the weakest readings on record, worse than 2022 in response to the Ukraine-Russia conflict and the impact on energy markets there, and worse still from the lockdowns from the pandemic era. And all of the previous recessions, consumers have really been hit hard, and business confidence has taken a dive as well. In the property market, we've seen the combination of those rate hikes and the confidence hit really start to dial back and send Sydney and Melbourne property prices into reverse as well. So there's been a really big shock to consumers as they've been seeing the headlines and seeing those prices spike at the petrol at the gasoline bowser domestically.
30: So you mentioned the pipeline of investment as it relates to artificial intelligence, and I know that Australia was looking to benefit from the build-out of these AI data centers. So with an energy shock and higher electricity prices for sure, what is the trajectory now? How might those aspirations of really becoming more a larger player, let's say, in the AI space, how has that changed?
31: Well, surprisingly, it hasn't changed very much at all. So that is still part of the economic puzzle that's coming through. Just recently, we've had Microsoft announce its plans for data center investment. That follows on the back of a few weeks ago, Anthropic coming through and with the Prime Minister and various ministers announcing their investment plans. So Australia is one of the world's top three energy exporters, and we have a very substantial renewable energy capacity that remains untapped. So this is perfect ground from an energy perspective to make these data center investments, accessing, you know, if it's via solar with battery backups, for example, accessing some of the cheapest and most plentiful, we've got a lot of sunshine and a lot of land, you know, renewable energy investments to put these data centers in. And so that's still on the cards if we can get all of the components continuing to come through, which from an Australian economist perspective, I mainly look at this from afar, but with some of these supply disruptions that are emerging as a result of the conflict, we're seeing some of those constraints potentially being a worry for data center rollout plans worldwide.
30: So what about other natural resources that Australia is involved in? And I'm thinking of coal, for example, and whether or not in the absence of access to a lot of hydrocarbons vis-a-vis crude oil, that for a country like China, for example, that coal would be something that you maybe want to latch on to as a way of producing electricity.
31: That's right. This response from major energy, Asian, particularly major Asian energy users, to the disruptions in the supply of energy coming from the Persian Gulf is driving them to seek alternative supplies, or where that's not possible, alternative sources of energy. And Australia offers both. We are the third largest natural LNG exporter in the world, or probably the second largest now, given the curtailments from the damage to Qatar behind the United States. So those cargoes have been, we've been seeing increased price for those LNG cargoes, as well as a very, very substantial coal exporter. The coal sector is responding quite strongly to some of the signs that of increased demand as that energy switching is going on within Northeast Asia in response to the disruptions to that gas supply. So that is where Australia is getting a bit of an income window. windfall as the price of those commodities and the demand for them is rising in some of these, what I think we should still consider to be early responses to the conflict and the disruption that's going on from the Middle East.
30: So when you look at the domestic economy, I think that you and I can agree that for any central banker, there is a risk here in the current environment of an unanchoring in inflation expectations. To get back to the RBA and the meeting in the week ahead, do you think that's going to be a major concern?
31: I think that is the concern. So we have a situation where there is where central banks around the world are going to be looking at the same thing. They're going to be facing an inflationary shock. This energy price shock is going to be hitting the economy, and there's nothing they can do about that. No amount of rate hikes from the RBA or the Federal Reserve is going to reopen the Strait of Hormuz. It's going to be, you know, and we know that monetary policy works with a lag. So it's going to be about what do those central banks see in terms of how businesses and consumers are responding to the rate, to the energy price shock. And so that's that de-anchoring or how anchored are inflation expectations. So that confidence shock within the Australian circumstance from consumers is a key part of the puzzle. We've seen consumer inflation expectations rise, but if we are getting a major hit to confidence that is going to see consumers close their wallets to the extent that those wallets have much left in them after having met the higher price at the bowser, that's going to be a very key factor in the Reserve Bank's thinking about, is there much capacity for businesses to pass on these energy costs?
30: So I know that recently Australia's Treasurer Jim Chalmers was warning of very serious consequences for Australians. I mean, we're talking here about the impact of the war, and I'm wondering about the role away from monetary policy that the government may have or may play in trying to maybe reduce some of the pain that's being inflicted on consumers.
31: There's already been some steps that have been taken by the government to try and cushion some of the shock, but they are not going to be able to cushion the entirety of the shock. So if we have, for example, about a 70 cent per litre increase in the price of a litre of gasoline, or petrol as we would call it, at the pump, the government has, through a reduction in rebates and through the return of some taxes, taken around about 30 cents of that off. So there's still a large degree of the shocks that's come through. The government's also having to do something else here. Even though Australia is one of the largest energy exporters in the world, those energy exports come in the form of LNG, in coal, in uranium, and we export some crude oil. However, Australia is a very significant net importer of petroleum products. So our refining complex here meets about 20% of domestic demand. 80% of the fuels that we use on a day-to-day basis to run the economy are imported. They're imported from Asian refiners. And so what we're seeing the government having to do is try and negotiate with some of those foreign governments that have instituted export bans for us to supply them with gas, and in return they open those export gates to send through the fuels that we need, jet fuel, diesel and gasoline, to keep the economy running and ticking over. So that's been a very significant piece of activity that the government's had to do, not just to try and cushion the price shock to consumers, but to prevent the economy from experience a significant supply restriction or constriction in supply. So we're doing okay for now, but it remains a week by week and a month by month situation for the economy. So we're not out of the woods yet in terms of a disruption to the quantity of petroleum fuel supplies coming through to run the economy, resulting in us having to go to rationing and restrictions.
30: It seems to me what the shock has exposed in terms of the vulnerability of the oil refining infrastructure, this might be a time for energy producers in Australia to kind of fortify that infrastructure in some way, to add capacity for refining crude oil. Is anyone having that conversation?
31: The conversation has started. But it will take a long time if you want to start a refinery from scratch or make or undertake a major expansion of a refinery that exists. You're looking at many, many years to bring these facilities online and set them up. So that won't be happening overnight. Australia has relied on the open market and the free-flowing global commodity markets. And when we've seen that bedrock or foundation of the global economy shift with the closure of the Strait of Hormuz and the restrictions that are flowing from the conflict, those foundations that reliance that the economy is based upon, those foundations are being shaken, and it's resulting in conversations domestically shifting to look at what sovereign capacity do we need to bolster and reinforce, given that those assumptions are not holding in a time of conflict.
30: James, we'll leave it there. Thank you so very much for helping us understand what's happening in the Australian economy as we look ahead to the meeting of the Reserve Bank of Australia in the coming week. James McIntyre covers the economies of the Asia Pacific, joining from Sydney. I'm Doug Krisner. You can join us weekdays for the Daybreak Asia podcast. It's available wherever you get your podcast. Nathan?
3: Thanks, Doug. And that does it for this edition of Bloomberg Daybreak Weekend. 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I'm Nathan Hager. Stay with us. 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
2: From ABC News, I'm Dave Packer. Spirit Airlines has made its final approach, the airline ceasing operations early Saturday morning. Sarah Nelson, head of the flight attendants union, says thousands of employees are about to lose their health benefits.
4: We have people who are getting ready to give birth, who are going through cancer treatments, who have emergency surgeries.
2: Now, if you had a ticket on Spirit, Transportation Secretary Sean Duffy says
5: American Airlines and Delta Airlines are offering across the board reduced fares on high volume Spirit routes. Allegiant is stepping up. They've also committed to freezing fare prices on routes that they have shared with Spirit Airlines. And Frontier is offering a 50% off base fares across the network until May 10th.
2: Following the German Chancellor's criticism of the war in Iran, President Trump saying he's pulling 5,000 troops from Germany. And Saturday saying there will be more drawdowns.
6: We're going to cut way down, and we're cutting a lot further than 5,000.
2: U.S. military bases in Germany provide key logistical support to U.S. troops in the Middle East, as well as providing a NATO counterbalance to Russia. The Supreme Court again asked to take up an abortion case following an appeals court ruling. The three-judge panel upheld Louisiana's ban on mifepristone by mail, possibly having effects around the country. ABC's Olivia Rubin.
7: This case now before the Supreme Court. Two manufacturers of the pill asking the nation's high court to restore access. The Supreme Court has been here before. Just 2 years ago, it unanimously rejected a similar challenge to the pill, though critically, it left the door open to similar challenges.
2: For the first time in 152 runnings, a woman is hoisting the roses in the Kentucky Derby winner's circle. Trainer Cherie DeVoe has won with Golden Tempo in a photo finish over morning line favorite Renegade. $2 better, putting a ticket down, cashing in more than $48. You're listening to ABC News.
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9: 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Message and data rates may apply.
2: In Portland, Oregon, say they're still working to identify the deceased person who drove a vehicle into an athletic club. They're having trouble removing the body from the scene due to the high amount of explosives that were in the car. Portland Police Commander James Crooker says that employees witnessed the car slowly drive around the building and then plow into that athletic club window.
10: That vehicle continued driving inside of the MAC club, and it was shortly found engulfed in flames.
2: No word on a motive. A federal judge in Texas expected to rule soon on a lawsuit over air conditioning in Texas prisons where indoor temperatures can reach 90 degrees. ABC's Chuck Sievertson.
11: Prisons where the temps are over 90 or 100 risk serious injuries and death for both prisoners and staff, advocates say.
12: This is not about making prisons nicer, or making prisons softer, or anything like that.
11: Former Alaska and Colorado prisons chief Dean Williams, a witness for the plaintiffs.
12: It has everything to do with making them livable and survivable.
11: And?
12: They're dying of heat stroke.
11: The suit seeks mandatory air conditioning everywhere inmates are housed at state prisons.
2: The changing of the guard at Berkshire Hathaway. For the first time in six decades, Warren Buffett did not lead the annual shareholders meeting in Omaha. New CEO Greg Abel took the stage. Buffett, who's 95, gave up the title in January, but he's staying on as chairman of the conglomerate holding company. Berkshire hung a symbolic jersey from the rafters in Buffett's honor. Dave Packer, ABC News.
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14: What diners want to know is it's not just, you know, how your food looks in a photo. They want to know the story behind the food.
13: CEO Debbie Hsu took over Open Table in 2020 as the restaurant industry faced one of its worst crises. Hsu found that Open Table had been focusing too much on diners and too little on the needs of the restaurants that pay for its services. She tells Bloomberg Businessweek social media helped make the shift.
14: If you talk to any restaurateur now, not even the ones who kind of grew up in the age of social media, they know that it's an important part of how diners are discovering them.
13: Hsu says Open Table's new AI-powered dining assistant called Concierge is also helping diners discover and book restaurants faster, and it's getting a lot of usage.
14: When people engage with it and get their questions answered, they're coming back and discovering and booking more frequently.
13: Open Table has revamped its approach, signing deals with Visa and JP Morgan Chase and offering new features to help restaurants serve diners better. Amy Morris, Bloomberg Radio.
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3: On the latest edition of the Bloomberg Daybreak U.S. Edition podcast, Dan Ives, global head of tech research at Wedbush Securities on Apple, closing out big tech earnings.
15: I mean, me and you, you know, if you think about over the last year, there have been ups and downs, but we're actually really more downs than ups in terms of what we've seen the last few years. This was as robust of a quarter and guide as we've seen in a few years. I mean, this is almost a mini super cycle that's playing out. I think there's a stock that's going to have huge upside here. And it's just as Cook's handing the baton to Turnus, really a golden night, not just for the Knicks, but for Apple.
3: Okay, I did see your note as well, putting a focus in particular on the results out of China. Is it going to be particularly important for Apple to keep growing the market in China to keep its momentum going?
15: Look, Nathan, that's the hearts and lungs. And if you think about the last year, that's been a headwind. Now it's a tailwind. Now, look, some of that is product cycle. Some of it's also Cook being part politician, navigating what we've seen in China the last year. But now it's a tailwind. And that's the hearts and lungs of Apple's strategy. 20% of iPhones come out of China. A huge sort of flex the muscles moment for Cupertino.
3: I mentioned the memory chip cost. This is something that's been coming up quite a bit, this particular tech earnings cycle, chip costs going up. Is that going to be crimp on Apple's margins? Are consumers going to have to start thinking about prices going up for their next round of iPhones?
15: Yeah, it's really the latter. I think you'll have $100, maybe $150 price increases. Look, some of that they'll absorb through the supply chain.
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17: I'm Barry Ritholtz. 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My extra special guest this week is Lawrence Calcano. He is the CEO and chairman of iCapital, a fintech platform built to be the operating system for alternative investments and complex products for financial advisors, wealth managers, and banks. The firm offers services on over $1 trillion in client assets for 118,000 financial professionals and 2,100 funds. Previously, he was a partner and managing director at Goldman Sachs, where he co-led the Global Technology Banking Group. Lawrence has been named to the world's most influential decision maker list by the Wall Street Journal. MMI industry leaders, Think Advisors, Luminaries, Investment News Hot List, pretty much every list you can think of. Lawrence Calcano, welcome to Bloomberg.
18: Thanks, Barry. It's great to be here.
17: It's great to have you. I've been looking forward to this for a while. Before we get into your time with iCapital, I want to sort of work back through your career, starting with you get a bachelor's from Holy Cross and an MBA from Dartmouth Tuck. What was the original career plan?
18: Boy, I don't know that I had one coming out of the gate. My my dad was raised in an orphanage. His dad had died when he was two. And so he was in an orphanage till he was 18. He went into the army and then he came out and he had to sort of put himself through school. And so he didn't have a regular sort of path that would sort of lead him to say to me as a teenager, here's the way to do it, you know. And so he was learning and I was learning a little bit. I was a hockey player and I did get recruited to Holy Cross to play hockey. And when I was there, I was an economics major and a theater minor. Spent a lot of time doing theater there as well. And then I went off to Morgan Stanley and, that was a really interesting decision because I was in a professional play and had sort of been asked to be in a second play. Uh-huh. And I had a little bit of a career crisis, if you will, early on.
17: What was the first play?
18: It was called The Murder Room. It was a James Sharkey slapstick play. And I played a young Texas millionaire who was engaged to a wealthy British woman, and the play takes place at her father's manor in the UK. It was full of sight gags and jokes and so forth.
17: On Broadway or off Broadway?
18: Off Broadway.
17: Yeah.
18: Anyway, it was a lot of fun. I was offered a role as Pater in The Diary of Anne Frank as a follow-up. And I had also, at that point, gotten an offer to go to Morgan Stanley. And I was sort of in an early trade-off mode and ultimately figured I needed to eat. I had a lot of student loans, and I decided to go off into the world of finance.
17: So you spend a few years at Morgan Stanley. What were you focused on while you were there?
18: I was at Mortgage Finance. Mm-hmm. So we were both helping SNLs raise capital, do M&A, and also structuring some of the new products like some of the Ginnie Mae securities, Fannie Mae securities, REMIC, CMOs, things like that. A lot of the structured type investments.
17: This is late 80s, early 90s?
18: This is late 80s, mm-hmm. Yeah, 85 to 88. And then I put in one application to business school. A good friend of mine who was an analyst before me left and went off to Tuck. I visited him. I had an offer to stay on at Morgan as an associate, but decided that after my weekend at Tuck, that would be a good thing for me to kind of stop, reassess, figure out what I wanted to do, and I went off to Tuck.
17: So I have to ask this obvious question. There's a whole industry helping students figure out which is the right schools for them,
18: yeah.
17: Their first school, their safety schools, their reach. It's a whole side industry. You apply to one MBA school.
18: I applied to one MBA school, and part of the reason for that is I had accepted the job to become an associate, and I went off to the visit, as I mentioned. And I just had this sort of feeling like I was making the wrong decision.
19: Mm-hmm.
18: I just staying was the, I loved Morgan. It was a fantastic firm, but I just had this sort of sense that maybe that wasn't sort of the right thing to do, and going off to business school for 2 years would be the right decision.
19: Uh-huh.
18: And I loved it. I mean, it was an incredible 2 years. I'm on the board of Tuck.
19: But why just apply to one school? If you're deciding, hey, this path isn't exactly how I want to get an MBA, if you're applying to Dartmouth, you could apply to Stern, to Columbia, to wherever.
18: Yeah.
19: Why only one school?
18: You know, I just was sort of wrapped with it. You know, I went up there. It's a small school. Mm-hmm. When I was there, there were 160 or so in the class. It was very focused on team, you know, study groups and teamwork and so forth. And it's hard to say. I just felt really like it was the right place for me. And, you know, I wasn't too worried about it. If I didn't get in, I was going to become an associate at Morgan Stanley. So it wasn't like I had, you know, it was putting all your eggs in one basket, so to speak.
19: Huh. Really, really interesting. How did you end up at Goldman Sachs? Was that at while you were in business school or afterwards?
18: Yeah. So when I went to business school, I sort of said to myself, I'm going to think about all the different things I can do. And after about, you know, 2 months, I said to myself, you know what? I really did like finance a lot and I want to go back there. So I applied for summer internships and had a few offers.
19: More than one?
18: I did. I applied to all the summer internships, and obviously coming out of Morgan Stanley was pretty helpful to my candidacy.
19: Sure.
18: Ended up getting an offer to be a summer associate at Goldman, which I took, and was fortunate and pleased to have an offer to come back on post-graduation, which I did, and spent obviously a long time there and you know, had a very, very good experience there.
19: So I'm really curious. They're such large and yet such different firms. What was the culture differences like? What did you learn from each?
18: Yeah, so they are different. And both, by the way, you know, there are a lot of different ways to skin the cat, right?
19: Mm-hmm.
18: You know, Goldman had a very team-oriented culture. And I think Morgan Stanley does too. But Goldman, it's sort of right there in front of you. You know, they've got 14 business principles, the first of which is our clients come first. By the way, you think about what are the things you learn early on in your career. There were several things from that experience that really stuck with me, starting with business principle number one, your client's interests always come first. And then secondly, broadly, just the importance of working as a team.
19: Mm-hmm.
18: And I, you know, my wife used to make fun of me because I would be in the office early, and if there were a party or some social event, I was always the last to leave. And she would say to me, dude, you don't have to actually be there till the end. I loved it so much. And it, you know, I just thought that camaraderie was so, it was powerful, you know, smart from a business perspective, but mostly as a person, it was just fun. Mm-hmm. I mean, it was really fun being in that group of folks.
19: So you end up co-leading Goldman's global technology banking group. Was your focus on tech and financial technology deliberate, or did that just evolve organically over time?
18: It just evolved. I was a generalist in corporate finance. It was then called global finance, actually.
19: Mm-hmm.
18: And my Morgan Stanley friends used to make fun of me and call it intergalactic finance.
19: Yeah.
18: But it was global finance. And I did that as a generalist for a couple of years. And then I was asked to start the East Coast Tech Group, which I did.
19: This is mid to late 90s?
18: This is early 90s.
19: Early.
18: I was a third-year associate.
19: Mm-hmm.
18: And I did it, and it was great. It was sort of late 92, early 93. And, you know, we started to win some business. And as you recall, the internet started to really kick in with Netscape's IPO in 95. And we went from having a really good business to being on fire and drinking, you know, from a fire hose, given all that was going on with the internet.
19: Huh, really, really fascinating. So you're there right through the dot-com boom and bust, probably the most transformative technology of the last 30 years, at least before AI. What did that teach you about how capital markets operate, the way investors behave? That had to be a wildly instructive era.
18: It was wildly instructive. And, you know, it was all happening so quickly. And as you recall, people were trying to figure out how do we even value these companies, you know? But there was one thing we had a great team of folks, the research team, the salespeople, the bankers. We all worked really well together. And we would go out and we'd sort of make presentations to potential clients, and we'd always talk about where we saw the market going, apart from valuation. So what did we think the adoption was going to look like? And we had these what then was viewed as wild assumptions about internet adoption. You know, at the time, people were afraid to put their card numbers in a computer, you know, anything, right? But what happened was, for a while, the valuations sort of kept pace and at times exceeded the sort of hysteria, if you will. But even though the valuations came back at the end of sort of mid-01, the internet valuations came down, mid-02, the Comtech valuations came down. The reality of what was happening was even wilder, if you will, than what our projections suggested, i.e. the adoption rate of the internet and how it would fundamentally change people's lives, the way they bought things, the way they reviewed things, the way they communicated with each other. It was so powerful. And, you know, we saw that wave. You saw the communications equipment wave. Now we're obviously looking at a different wave. And for me, there are several, like, massive lessons there. One of which is, you're never safe. When I started, the big technology companies were called DEC and Wang. You remember those companies?
19: Oh, sure.
18: Yeah, probably most
19: Wang,
18: of your...
19: Wang Computer... not Wang who owned Computer Associates, Wang Computers.
18: Wang Computers, yep. Not Charles Wang.
19: Right. That's right.
18: So those companies all got replaced, you know, first by client server. Then a lot of the client server companies got displaced with the internet. And now you're seeing another interesting potential risk of displacement. And I think one of the big things is, you cannot be afraid of new changes in technology waves. You've got to adopt it. You can't, by the way, some companies, if you remember back when Amazon was growing and, you know, many of the Borders, the bookstores, the music stores, et cetera, you know, hope is not a strategy, right?
19: Right.
18: You can't hope this is going to go away. You got to adopt it, even if it means you've got to change your business. Even if it means your business model has got to sort of change, and maybe your margins aren't going to be the same as what they were, you've got to adopt new technology. Now, the one thing I would say is, this always takes a little longer than people think. You know, it's not like you snap your fingers. The hype is always ahead of the reality. I think there's a little of that right now. But AI is a massively important trend. We're spending a lot of money on it, as are lots of companies. But I think you've got to be willing to sort of adopt or run the risk of dying.
19: Coming up, we continue our conversation with Lawrence Calcano, CEO and chairman of iCapital, discussing how he built the firm out to a $1 trillion platform. I'm Barry Ritholtz. 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
16: There's a lot of concern from investors that because retail investors are requesting more redemptions than normal, that behavior will feed over to the institutional community. But actually, I think one of the important points to raise is that in institutional funds, there was never the option in the first place to withdraw and have redemptions. And so that capital is very much in drawdown, kind of locked up facilities. And if anything, our conversations with institutional

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2: I'm Barry Ritholtz. You're listening to Masters in Business on Bloomberg Radio. My extra special guest this week is Lawrence Calcano. He is the chairman and chief executive officer of iCapital, where he has been helping to build the firm since 2013. They now service over $1 trillion in client assets on behalf of advisors and other professionals. So what led you to move from Goldman to helping to build and lead iCapital?
3: Well, the real story is I left in 07, mm-hmm. and with one of my former partners, we were going to start a technology buyout fund. You may remember there were some events in 07 and 08 that were not too pleasant.
2: Don't really recall.
3: Something like the GFC.
2: Kind of blurry. Oh, that.
3: Yeah, it reminds me of the Leslie Nielsen joke in Airplane. I picked a bad month to stop sniffing glue. So it was a little of that. We went off to start a private equity fund in the middle of the GFC.
2: So you should have started a distressed asset fund.
3: Probably. We weren't smart enough to figure that out. But we, so we put that on pause and, it was a little bit of an unplanned cleansing in a sense that I coached my kids' football teams and lacrosse teams and, you know, I worked kind of from home and it was actually very exciting. Did a few entrepreneurial things. But then with a great group of folks, we looked at what was happening in the independent space, mm-hmm. a space you obviously know quite well. We saw a lot of firms, a lot of advisors sort of going off and starting their own firms. And that trend was significant. There were, you know, hundreds of billions or early trillions of dollars that were now being managed by these independent RIAs. And one of the things that we looked at was, almost by definition, the biggest firm, the firms who were leaving were the firms with the largest asset bases and, generally speaking, the largest clients. And those clients typically invested in alts. And so as we thought about it, we thought...
2: Meaning like family offices, ultra high net worth.
3: Yeah. Like think about some of your clients and what types of products they're interested in buying. So when you leave, the wirehouses did a phenomenal job and still do of providing outstanding products, support services. They do a great job. And so when somebody leaves to be independent, they don't have a platform. So we felt like we could create a platform to help advisors have access to alts in the right way. And it's different because at that moment in time, there was no technology. Investing in alts was a highly manual process.
2: To a large degree, for a lot of firms, it still is. It doesn't seem like the various funds all play well together.
3: Yeah, I think there's a big, and we'll come back to this experience point, but we felt like firms that were independent really needed a technology chassis. They needed access to product. They needed education, diligence, and they needed a technology platform. We felt like we could build that, you know, end to end, not just the diligence or not just, you know, fund sales or whatever. It was the whole end-to-end solution. And we started to build that out and we realized that, you know, it was something that clients really needed. The other really interesting thing that we found out along the way, and I would say this was not a pivot as much as an expansion, we had assumed that the wirehouses had absolutely everything they need because they knew every manager in the world. They had close relationships. What they didn't really have at the time was much technology. They had a lot of people who were doing a great job serving advisors,
2: right,
3: but they didn't have technology. And so we felt like we could offer them a full technology platform. And we basically sort of rethought our role, if you will, in the ecosystem to be one where, you know, we were going to serve advisors.

0: wherever and however they choose to, however they chose to practice, we wanted to be able to serve them end to end. And that's allowed us, I think, to be able to serve advisors at the wirehouses, advisors who are RIAs or at IBDs, and really help create a great experience for them and for their clients.
1: Huh, really, really fascinating. How should a traditional 60-40 investor thinking about some allocation to private equity or private credit, how do they access your platform? Is it directly through their advisor? Tell us what the process is like.
0: Yeah, it's very much an advisor business. We are very focused on helping financial advisors serve their clients. It's not a B2C model. It's a B2B2C model. And so really all the clients at iCapital are advisors, you know, and or obviously the GPs that are trying to reach those advisors. And so for financial advisors, if they're large, we can build a whole white label capability for them so they can, in effect, have an operating system to run their alts, structured investments, or annuities business, as well as the data aggregation that they have to do for clients with information that's everywhere. For advisors that are maybe a little smaller, that don't have sort of a persistent need, they can come to our marketplace and see a menu of hundreds of funds where they can avail themselves of those funds for their clients. Huh,
1: really, really interesting. So I like the description of iCapital as the world's alternative investment marketplace for advisors and wealth managers. When you joined in 2013, what problem were you trying to solve?
0: Yeah, we were trying to help the advisors who had left, as I mentioned, left their homes to start off their new businesses. And we felt like we could actually create for them an investment platform to allow them to be able to service their clients, you know, consistent with how they had previously served them.
1: So the part of the problem we've seen with alternatives over the years, they all seem to be a slightly different widget. They don't all fit on a platform easily, especially you have to onboard the assets and align the capital with it. You have to go through subscription documents and capital calls and custodian and performance reporting and then all the analytics. They all seem to be a little different, and it's a big lift. How have you addressed this issue at iCapital?
0: So we think technology is essential to actually creating an experience that allows you to deal with all of those things effectively and in a way that will be encouraging to you to do the business with your clients where it makes sense. So everything from what happens before you make any decisions, education, maybe you as an advisor on the asset class, maybe education for your client, the tools to help you build a portfolio, research to help you learn about funds. And then once you've worked with the client and develop a portfolio perspective, tools to help you subscribe, and then automation to help you manage all the things that happen post-investment, capital calls, distribution, redemptions, transfers, reporting, et cetera, and help create an experience that as an advisor will give you time back to serve the client and spend time with the client. We feel very strongly about going through advisors because we feel like, you know, there's so much about a client that an advisor will know that a platform will never really be able to know. You know, what is their real feeling towards illiquidity? You know, I think one of the issues the industry is dealing with today is the question of illiquidity and people's expectations about that. Advisors have a better perspective and a deeper perspective on how a client really feels about that. So we want to make sure we're partnered with advisors in bringing the solution to the market.
1: So I'm glad you brought that up, because every time there's some issue with illiquidity, it seems that people don't seem to really understand what a lockup means. It should be fairly self-explanatory. We saw this a couple of years ago with BREIT, where which part of 7-year lockup was confusing to you? It's always, and I know what happened in 2022, the Fed raised rates and people thought, hey, let's get out of illiquid real estate before the marks reflect the reality of pricing relative to rates. But that's not how private investments work. How do you educate investors and their advisors as to what illiquidity means?
0: So look, I think it is a journey. It's not, there's no one answer to that question. And by the way, we spend a ton of time and energy on education, and as do most of the GPs in our system. When you look at the documents around some of these funds, it isn't on page 98 in small print. The sort of liquidity rules, if you will, are on the front page, right? So it's, you know, I think the reality is people want to hear what they want to hear, right? These are illiquid securities, whether illiquid investments, whether they're wrapped as a 3C7 private fund, which are clearly illiquid, or they're wrapped in an evergreen wrapper, you know, registered fund, the underlying investments are still illiquid. Right. Now, some are shorter duration than others. Private credit is shorter duration than private equity or real estate. But the fact is that private credit investment is still an illiquid investment. The problem, I think, is when they get wrapped in a wrapper that says you can sell up to or redeem up to 5%, that confuses people. It confuses people, and I think when the industry uses terms like semi-liquid, it's really, I don't even know what that means, semi-liquid.
1: I always think of that 5% gate as the widows and orphans clause. If somebody is suddenly no longer a suitable investor for this due to the person who made the investment passed away, now the wife and kids can get out of it. It shouldn't be, oh, I could sell 5% a quarter for as long as I want.
0: People should buy these, make these investments because they think they're going to provide, you know, medium to long-term positive impact in their portfolio. If you're buying it to get return this quarter or next quarter, it's probably not the right investment. I'm not a financial advisor, but you need to buy these things with the right duration in your mind, mm-hmm. and that's not a short one. The products do provide what I think of as liquidity features, opportunities if things change in your life to potentially either redeem all of it if there's not a big queue, or redeem up to 5% if you need to. I think that's a flexibility and a liquidity feature in the wrapper, but it doesn't mean that the product is liquid. And, mm-hmm. and people should invest thinking that these products are going to solve an investment need they have that's medium to long term, not short term.
1: Coming up, we continue our conversation with Lawrence Calcano, CEO and chairman of iCapital, discussing the state of private markets today.
0: I think one of the issues for the industry is around data management. When you think about, we live in an ecosystem. When we first started the company, people used to say to me, you guys are so disruptive. And I would always sort of very politely correct them and say, we're not trying to be disruptive. We're trying to be enabling.
1: I'm Barry Ritholtz. 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
1: ABC News, I'm Dave Packer. Spirit Airlines made its final approach, the airline ceasing operations early Saturday morning, out of money. And if you had tickets on Spirit, Transportation Secretary Sean Duffy says...
2: American Airlines and Delta Airlines are offering across-the-board reduced fares on high-volume Spirit routes. Allegiant is stepping up. They've also committed to freezing fare prices on routes that they have shared with Spirit Airlines. And Frontier is offering a 50% off-base fares across the network until May 10th.
1: Following the German Chancellor's criticism of the war in Iran, President Trump saying he's pulling 5,000 troops from Germany, and Saturday saying there'll be more drawdowns. The Supreme Court again asked to take up an abortion case following an appeals court ruling. The three-judge panel upheld Louisiana's ban on mifepristone by mail, possibly having effects around the country. This is ABC News.
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4: There's a lot of concern from investors that because retail investors are requesting more redemptions than normal, that behavior will feed over to the institutional community. But actually, I think one of the important points to raise is that in institutional funds, there was never the option in the first place to withdraw and have redemptions. And so that capital is very much in drawdown, kind of locked up facilities. And if anything, our conversations with institutional investors would use a disruption in the credit markets as an opportunity to deploy the significant dry powder that they have. I would say the other point that's raised a lot is software. I think it's far too early to write off the entire sector. You know, we're very close in coordination with our equity analysts on kind of their views on this sector. But at a very high level, if there's a disruption in software for private credit, there's also going to be a disruption in software in the syndicated leverage loan market. And there again, private credit is probably in a position to deploy capital into that dislocation like we've seen in other periods of time, like 2022.
5: I'm a risk taker. I'm ready to take some high-yield risk, CLOs, leverage loans. How's that part of the market?
4: That part of the market is actually holding in well, although I would say probably since the last time I saw you, a little more cautious on kind of the lower end of that quality spectrum. So we're fine reaching into the high end of high yield. Okay. We would prefer high yield over leveraged loans. You were talking about kind of the path for Fed policy. You know, it is a somewhat of a tailwind if the Fed stays on hold. That's better for the yield backdrop of leveraged loans.
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8: This is a Bloomberg Money Minute. We're heading back to the future. Remember the old days when a landline was your social network? Well, it's making a comeback.
9: Introducing Tin Can, the new school landline for friends. It's just like our old phones with no texting or games. And it has all the other regular phone things too, like buttons and twirly cords. And well, you know, you talk into it.
8: Tin Can is a $100 Wi-Fi enabled device that's becoming a hit with kids. It looks like an old school phone that lets people make free calls between these devices and to emergency services. Tin Can says hundreds of thousands have been sold. The company attributes its success to nostalgia among Gen X and millennial parents and the fact they want their offspring away from screens. Tin Can founder Chet Kittleson gave the phone a retro look to make it relatable to parents who are buying his product and remind them of the simplicity of childhood. Courtney Donahoe, Bloomberg Radio.
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24: I'm Barry Ritholtz. You're listening to Masters in Business on Bloomberg Radio. My extra special guest this week is Lawrence Calcano. He is the chairman and chief executive officer of iCapital, where he has been helping to build the firm since 2013. So let's talk a little bit about the demand for this product. We've seen, at least on the institutional side, flows into alts now exceeding $1 trillion a year. As that scales, what do you think are some of the challenges and bottlenecks for advisors To allocate more to privates.
1: So I think education is still a very important issue for advisors. And if you think about where we are, a lot of the advisors in the mix have been doing it for a while. There's still a lot of advisors who haven't really gotten into these products yet. And so they're going to need more education, point one. Point two, how they invest is probably going to be different. So for example, a lot of advisors use models with respect to their liquid portfolios. Mm-hmm. We believe that models will be a very important way in which people invest in alternatives. And that might mean models of just alternatives that get married to an otherwise liquid portfolio, or models that include both liquid and illiquid investments together. We have brought both those types of products in partnerships with some managers into the market, as well as partnerships with the infrastructure players. But I think models will represent an important way in which advisors allocate client assets to alternatives.
24: So I've been hearing more and more about interest overseas in a global alternative platform. What do you think is driving the demand internationally versus what's driving the demand here? Is it the same thing, or is it a sort of different approach?
1: I think it's the same thing. There, you know, the adoption's a little bit behind the U.S. adoption. On our platform, you know, in the alt space, we have over $65 billion of alternatives allocated from investors who live outside of the United States. We half of our 20 offices are outside the United States. We think it's a really important growth area for the market and our business. But I think a lot of the same things that drive advisors to introduce these products to clients, potential for incremental return, portfolio diversification, et cetera, are the same types of things that drive international interest as well.
24: So let's talk a little bit about end-to-end technology. I know this is more than just a menu of alternative funds. Tell us a little bit about your whole tech stack and what it provides for any of your clients.
1: So I think a lot of what people want help with out of the gate is just, how do you build these portfolios? And we talked about education, but how do you build the portfolio? How do you construct portfolios that help match what a client's goals and objectives are? So we've built technology to do that, which include all structured investments, annuities, along with all the liquid products that they might need. And then the ability, you know, one of the things we've tried to do as an organization is not only build an end-to-end solution out for alts, but do the same thing for structured investments, because those are important products for advisors and clients, as well as annuities and insurance. And what's happening in the market today, which I think is a really interesting and ongoing trend, is people are sort of looking at the different types of wrappers. They could be ETF wrappers, insurance wrappers, et cetera, you know, wrapped around things like hedge funds or private equity funds, credit funds, et cetera. And so being able to help advisors think about how the products should be structured, how could they address client needs, is a really important part of what we're doing. And then, as I mentioned earlier, just being able to automate the whole workflow is really critical. I'll make one other point as it relates to tech, and that is, I think one of the issues for the industry is around data management. When you think about, we live in an ecosystem. When we first started the company, people used to say to me, you guys are so disruptive. And I would always sort of very politely correct them and say, we're not trying to be disruptive. We're trying to be enabling. You know, there are a lot of infrastructure players out there that we're trying to help sort of achieve their goals. We're not trying to, like Amazon did to Borders, we're not trying to push them out of business. We're trying to enable them to participate. And I think one of the things that has to happen now in the industry is all the different big constituents have to work together to help support clients. That means administrators, transfer agents, custodians, firms like iCapital, advisors, GPs, we all work together. And I think if we can get all of our systems to be better connected, things like tokenization and blockchain will help with that. It'll end up paying huge dividends for the advisor and for the end client.
24: So it's funny, you mentioned disruptive. In 2013, there was nothing to disrupt. It was just a series of private offerings and nothing really, no umbrella, no platform that really pulled everything together.
1: That's right. It was really a green field, which is why I say we're sort of enabling, not disruptive. And the truth is that, you know, we're still scratching the surface. I mean, BCG does a report every year and they look at global wealth. So last year, late in December, they put out a report that said there's $153 trillion in wealth owned by individuals. Okay. That's a huge number. It rivals the size of the institutional market. So there is a massive number of dollars that today, you know, in the U.S., I think the estimates are something like 2.5% allocated to alts. Outside the United States, it's even less. There's a significant amount of wealth that is going to be looking to build even more sophisticated portfolios. So tools, technology, AI, tokenization, all of these things have to evolve to create a great experience for advisors and clients to make the best decisions they can in the asset allocation world.
24: Huh, really interesting. So let's stay with technology and innovation. You guys have built a number of fairly innovative technologies. You've bought, you've partnered. What is the calculus like? How do you decide whether you're going to buy something, build something, or just partner with a provider in the space to build out the platform?
1: It's a combination of things. It's time to market. It's culture. You know, everything that we have purchased, we've made 24 acquisitions. Everything that we've purchased, we've integrated. And to me, that's really important, because if the goal is to provide an integrated solution for advisors and GPs, if you don't integrate the things you buy, you're not really doing that, point one. And point two, if the people who join aren't integrated, then it doesn't work either, right? It's not just about technology. It's actually more about the people. And so spending a lot of time on culture and trying to figure out how do you bring things together, how do you create what I often refer to as one-eye capital, is really critical. And I would say as time has evolved, I was always very focused on culture from the very start when we were a couple of people. It's even more important than ever, and it probably continues to occupy a very significant percentage of my time in trying to get people working together, put people in the right seats for them to be successful, and creating simple ideas that people can rally around. I mentioned this earlier. Clients come first. What is it we need to do to help our clients succeed? And everything we do, we have to do together. Those two things are really unifying to our culture.
24: So you guys did a big capital raise in 2025 that valued you at a pretty substantial multi-billion dollar level. What are you looking at for further raises? How are you deploying that sort of capital? Is it just build, and eventually you become the biggest player in the space?
1: So we've announced a couple of acquisitions since then. We're about to close our acquisition of Hexure. Mm-hmm. Hexure provides an e-app for annuities. So as I mentioned before, kind of the complete verticals. So that helps us complete our annuities vertical. So M&A will continue to be, important sort of use of cash. And we continue to sort of actively look at what's out there. We continue to grow organically, but the model is self-financing, so we don't need outside capital to run our business. I'm a believer, though, when you think about, we talked about the duration of these assets. When we talk to financial advisors have to know that we're financed to be around for a long time. And so we've tried to finance ourselves in a way that our partners can look at us and say, they're going to be here to support me. And so a lot of it is just making sure we have a strong balance sheet to support our clients.
24: It's always interesting when we see these big private entities go public in the alternative and private space. How do you think about that? How do you think about, the Blackstones and Carlyles of the world and Apollos and whoever else?
1: Well, look, I think, going public allows firms to have access to capital, to have, growth, leverage their growth. Provide sort of secondary markets, if you will, for employees and other mm-hmm. investors. I think, for us, we spend very little time actually thinking about that other than wanting to make sure we run the company with the discipline of a public company. Mm-hmm. We get our quarterly reports turned around, our monthly reports by the second day of every month, quarterly reports by the third day of the new quarter. And we turn the year end results in a fast period of time as well. And so, public, the process of being public creates some disciplines that we want to make sure we have, but it's not, you know, it's not something we're that focused on. There's two sides to every coin.
2: Mm-hmm.
1: You know, when you go public and the stock is going up, everyone's really excited and everyone's really happy. When you go public and you have massive corrections, which we live through pretty regularly, I'd say, and the stock goes down, now you've got to deal with the opposite of motivation. There's concern and so forth. And so you've got to make sure your employees aren't staring at the, I was going to say Quotron, but only you and I would know what that means.
2: It's so funny. I had a buddy whose firm got bought by Yahoo in 96, and he was telling me in 99, people just refreshing the screen constantly. That's all they did.
1: It's so, I think there's an element to it that's super unproductive. So that's why we're in no rush to do that. You know, we want to make sure, as I said, we have a strong balance sheet, strong capital structure. You know, equity is an important part of our compensation for everybody. You know, 100% of the employees have stock at iCapital. To me, that's a big cultural point in terms of bringing people together. But you need to, if you're going to provide that as part of someone's compensation, there needs to be some opportunity for people to get some liquidity. So over our history, we've provided four such opportunities for people to get a little liquidity. And as long as we stay private, we'll continue to try to find a way. It's limited, of course, but we try to find a way for people to get some liquidity from their equity holdings.
2: Really interesting. Thank you, Lawrence, for being so generous with your time. We have been speaking with Lawrence Calcano, CEO and Chairman of iCapital. If you enjoy this conversation, well, check out any of the 650 we've done over the past 12 years. You can find those at iTunes, Apple, Spotify, Bloomberg, wherever you get your favorite podcasts. I'm Barry Ritholtz. You've been watching Masters in Business on Bloomberg Radio.

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2: From ABC News, I'm Brian Clark. The end of Spirit Airlines means a puzzle to get home for some travelers.
3: We are hanging dry, and it's not right. It's not right.
2: Jarga Wood and a cruise ship passenger stuck in Houston after Spirit ceased operations early Saturday morning. And Transportation Secretary Sean Duffy said that other airlines are offering special get-home fares for Spirit customers.
4: United, Delta, JetBlue, and Southwest are capping their ticket prices for Spirit customers. It's going to vary between the airlines. You have to go to their websites to take advantage of these special offers.
2: He said that the Iran war was not the cause of Spirit's demise. President Trump told reporters on Saturday that he had not yet reviewed Iran's latest offer to end the fighting. ABC Selena Wang has more.
5: A senior Iranian military official saying in state media that evidence shows the U.S. is not committed to any agreements or treaties. President Trump telling Congress yesterday that the war is over, bypassing a legal deadline that requires congressional approval to continue military action.
2: The drug company that produces the abortion pill mifepristone asked the Supreme Court to lift a Fifth Circuit ruling that prohibits providers from distributing the pill by mail, saying it causes immediate confusion and dramatic upheaval. There was history at the Kentucky Derby as Cherie DeVoe became the first female trainer to win the roses after her Golden Tempo edged out Renegade at the wire. DeVoe told ABC News about her position as a woman in the sport.
6: I myself have never felt that it was a disadvantage, but we are underrepresented, and it's an honor, truly an honor, to be here for all of us.
2: First person to congratulate Golden Tempo's jockey, Jose Ortiz, his brother Irad, who finished second on Renegade. You're listening to ABC News.
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2: More than 60 units from across the Tampa Bay area responded to a fire at the University of South Florida's Marine Sciences Building, and while nobody was inside the building, it was declared a total loss. Student Lydia Shaw said,
9: "It makes me so scared about, I'm just thinking about all the professors who do research, and like just losing all of that would be so devastating. And all of the students who take classes in there, I'm personally terrified because I have classes in that building in the fall."
2: New research published in JAMA found that delaying the hepatitis B vaccination series for children is expected to cause an increase in deaths related to hepatitis. ABC medical contributor Dr. Alok Patel, a Bay Area pediatrician, says,
10: "If you look at births in 2024, this modeling study showed that if people delay that first birth dose just by 2 months, that can lead to millions of dollars of healthcare expenses, about 90 infections, upwards of 30 deaths, because hepatitis B can turn into a chronic liver infection. It can cause cancer, deaths, and more in children. And that's just delaying it 2 months. We're not even talking about delaying it 2, 4, 6, or not getting it at all."
2: There's a new food recall as Ghirardelli Chocolates recalled certain powdered beverage mixes because of potential salmonella contamination. No illnesses have been reported. The company says the mixes were mostly sold in bulk to be intended for food services, but some individual consumers may have bought them online. I'm Brian Clark, ABC News.
11: And I'm Monica Ricks in the Bloomberg Newsroom. Here are some of the stories we're watching. OPEC Plus is expected to announce a deal this morning on another modest oil supply hike for June. And this will be the group's first move since the UAE's surprise exit. The group's expected to add 188,000 barrels a day next month. But this is largely symbolic since OPEC can't actually implement this increase unless the Strait of Hormuz is reopened. Meantime, higher pump prices are showing little signs of lowering, which could force consumers to cut back even more on spending. Kenneth Kim is a senior economist at KPMG.
12: We could see it impacted, you know, for second quarter, pretty much going on right from here on out. Consumers as well as businesses are dealing with higher, you know, energy prices, and, you know, they're paying it out of their wallet or pocketbooks. And that means less spending for other, you know, discretionary items.
11: Right now, AAA's got the national average at $4.44 a gallon. The San Diego Padres have reached an agreement to sell control of the team to an investor group led by Quanta Jones and Jose Feliciano. The sale still has to be approved by Major League Baseball, but Jones and Feliciano say they're committed to building on the strong foundation established by the Seidler family and bringing a world championship to San Diego. Berkshire Hathaway investors are praising CEO Greg Abel's performance this weekend in Omaha. We get more on that from Bloomberg's Ed Kalegi.
13: While the crowd was smaller, thousands of investors still flocked to Omaha to hear from the new 63-year-old CEO. Overall, longtime attendees of the annual meeting say they are sold after Abel's first solo performance. Robert Robotti, president and chief investment officer of Robotti & Company Advisor, said it was a flawlessly executed handoff to an accomplished, principled person that should be really successful. There were some noticeable departures from tradition. Abel shared the spotlight with his top lieutenants, giving them the chance to speak directly to investors about their different businesses. Ed Kalegi, Bloomberg Radio.
11: Investors will be watching a busy economic calendar in the week ahead. Bloomberg's Karen Moscow has a preview.
14: It all begins Monday with a report on factory orders. Then Tuesday, it's new home sales, the trade balance, JOLTS job openings, and ISM services. We get a look at private payrolls from ADP on Wednesday. Thursday, it's construction spending and the weekly report on initial jobless claims. The April jobs report is out on Friday, and early estimates point to a slowdown in growth in U.S. non-farm payrolls from March's 178,000, with the jobless rate holding steady. And we'll also hear from a number of Fed officials in the coming week. Karen Moscow, Bloomberg Radio.
11: Tuesday, Live Nation's also expected to report concert ticket sales outpaced expectations last quarter. But the biggest questions for its management could be asking to elaborate on its recent loss of an antitrust trial that's raised the possibility of the concert promoter breaking up with Ticketmaster. Global news 24 hours a day and whenever you want it with Bloomberg News Now. I'm Monica Ricks, and this is Bloomberg.
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15: Sunshine with a few clouds around today. It'll be breezy, high in the lower to middle 60s. Partly cloudy tonight, low 45 to 50. Mostly sunny, breezy, warmer Monday. We'll get up into the middle 70s. Partly cloudy Monday night, low in the middle to upper 50s. Mix of sun and clouds. Those clouds will thicken up late in the day Tuesday. Breezy, high in the lower to middle 80s. I'm Scott Kaplan with your three-day forecast on Bloomberg 99.1.
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20: Joining me is constitutional law professor David Super, Bloomberg News Supreme Court reporter Greg Storr.
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20: Welcome to the Bloomberg Law Show. I'm June Grosso. Ahead in this hour, the Supreme Court eviscerates a landmark civil rights law. Former FBI Director James Comey is indicted for a second time over a social media post. And Bayer has a tough time at the Supreme Court.
23: This Trump Supreme Court just threw out the protections that were earned by the civil rights movement. Those who bled, who fought, and who died so that people might have a voice.
20: The Voting Rights Act is considered the crown jewel of the civil rights movement. And on Wednesday, the Supreme Court's conservatives took a wrecking ball to what was left of the landmark law after having weakened it twice before. Democratic Senator Raphael Warnock said the decision is a huge step backwards for racial justice.
23: Make no mistake, this ruling harkens back to the darkest days of the Jim Crow era.
20: The court severely limited the use of the Voting Rights Act, making it difficult, if not impossible, for minorities to challenge electoral maps as racially discriminatory. It was a 6-3 vote, with Republican-appointed justices in the majority and Democratic-appointed justices in dissent, in a decision that buttresses Republican efforts to keep control of the House in this year's midterms and beyond. My guest is one of the country's leading authorities on election law, Richard Hassan, a professor at UCLA Law School. Rick, how would you characterize this decision? Is it a game changer?
1: This is an earthquake. It is one of the most significant decisions regarding elections that the Supreme Court has ever issued.
20: Tell us why.
1: So when Congress initially passed the Voting Rights Act in 1965, it did things like assure that black voters in the South would be able to register to vote. But it didn't do anything about the lack of political power that black voters would have, even when they do vote, especially in situations where white voters and minority voters prefer different candidates. In 1982, Congress responded to that by amending Section 2 of the Voting Rights Act to provide that when white voters and minority voters prefer different candidates and it's possible to draw a district where minority voters can elect their candidate of choice, under some circumstances, states have to do that. And from 1986, the understanding was that this is what Section 2 required. What Justice Alito did in his opinion is essentially eviscerate Section 2 of the Voting Rights Act. Although he claims not to overrule the test that's been in place since 1986, the so-called Jingles test, he does that. And he imposes a test that will be virtually impossible for minority voters to win. This is going to lead to many more legislative bodies where there will be only or mostly white representatives, and minority voters will not have fair representation in Congress, in state legislatures, and in local bodies like city councils and school boards.
20: I mean, how did Justice Alito explain? What was his reasoning?
1: So what Justice Alito did was say that race consciousness in law is a potential violation of the Constitution. The Constitution requires a kind of race blindness when it comes to elections and comes to other areas. And so in order to keep the Voting Rights Act constitutional, he had to reconceptualize it to change the standards. What he says is that when a group of minority voters wants to show a claim under Section 2, they've got to show that if, say, a computer algorithm was drawing districts by chance, they would have had a chance to have this district drawn to give them the opportunity to elect a candidate of choice. You can't be race conscious in drawing districts. That is turning the Voting Rights Act on its head. Further, he says that states can defend the drawing of district lines that dilute the power of minority voters by saying they're doing it to favor their political party. So partisan gerrymandering, far from being unconstitutional, becomes a defense to a voting rights case. And that is profoundly ironic. It also takes the idea that someone in Alabama could pass a law that would favor Republicans but not favor white voters. It just makes no sense given the tremendous overlap of race and party in these cases.
20: Alito, I understand when he was reading parts of his decision from the bench, said basically, don't listen to the dissent. This is not really a big deal. I mean, why do you think they kept the Voting Rights Act? Is it for appearances' sake so they could say this isn't a big deal, don't look here?
1: So in 2021, Justice Alito wrote a majority opinion for the court in a case called Brnovich versus DNC. When that case came out, I said, what Justice Alito has done is essentially eviscerated the Voting Rights Act Section 2 as applied outside of redistricting. And since that case, as I recounted in a recent Law Review article that Justice Kagan cited in her dissent, there has been no successful case under Section 2 since Brnovich outside of redistricting. He's doing the same thing here. In Brnovich, he pretended he wasn't overturning the Voting Rights Act, but he imposed such a test. He doesn't want to take the political heat for overturning the act, but he essentially renders it a dead letter, as Justice Kagan says in her dissent.
20: Justice Kagan said the decision completes the Supreme Court's three-step plan to eliminate the protections of the Voting Rights Act that started in 2013 in the Shelby County case. Can you tell us about those three steps?
1: So there were two key parts to the Voting Rights Act until 2013. One part, as you mentioned, is Section 5 of the Act. That required states with a history of racial discrimination in voting to get federal approval before they made changes in their voting rules, and they'd have to show that the changes wouldn't make minority voters worse off. In Shelby County, in a John Roberts opinion, the conservatives on the court said that the formula used to figure out which states are covered under Section 5 was outdated and therefore unconstitutional. But the majority assured us, don't worry, there's always Section 2 to protect minority voters. Then came step two, that Brnovich case, where the court said Section 2 outside of the context of redistricting is essentially a dead letter. And here comes the third and final step, which is Justice Alito, in his opinion in Calais, saying, here's what Section 2 means now, essentially rendering Section 2 a dead letter as it applies to redistricting. This is going to bleach all of these legislative bodies. It is going to make it very difficult, if not impossible, for minority voters to win in any of these lawsuits.
20: Is there anything left of the Voting Rights Act?
1: Well, there are parts of the Voting Rights Act that survive. For example, there's a ban on literacy tests. There are other requirements of the Voting Rights Act. But the two big parts of the Voting Rights Act, Section 2 and Section 5, are there in a shell only. And it is a sad day for voting rights and democracy in the United States.
20: And progressive groups have calculated that as many as 19 congressional districts with primarily black or Hispanic populations are at risk.
1: I do want to make an important point, which I think some people are missing, which is that not only will Republicans have an incentive to get rid of these districts, so will Democrats. Democrats will want to take their reliable black voters and spread them out in more Democratic districts, thereby decreasing the number of minority opportunity districts, but still helping Democrats win their elections. And so I think the real losers here are minority voters and the American people overall. If we're going to live in a multiracial democracy, we need to have fair representation for all people.
20: Republicans in the South are already calling for new maps to be drawn because of this decision. How do you think it will affect the midterms?
1: It's not clear how this decision will affect the midterms because many states have already conducted their primaries, and it would be unusual to go back and redraw lines and require there to be a new set of primaries. But there are some places, most importantly in Florida, where they are already right now considering a new districting plan. They can now consider a districting plan that doesn't have to take into account the requirement to draw districts that were thought necessary under Section 2 of the Voting Rights Act. And so in Florida and maybe a few other places where they have not held primaries, we could see some redrawing of district lines.
20: But in 2028, we may see the full effects of this decision?
1: I fully expect states like Louisiana and Alabama, if they can't get it done in time for 2026, to certainly get redistricting, diluting minority voting power in time for 2028.
20: As you know, President Trump started this mid-decade redistricting battle. Does this decision affect the redistricting that's been done in Texas, California, Virginia, etc.? Are any of those maps affected, or it doesn't matter because they were done for partisan reasons?
1: Well, it's a hard question to answer because partisan gerrymandering is now a defense. And so that should render maps drawn for partisan reasons immune from Section 2 claims. But I should say that the Virginia maps, which were recently passed by voters, may or may not survive state court review in the Virginia Supreme Court. And so there's still some question marks as to exactly what the lines are going to be for the remaining primaries in 2026.
20: The Supreme Court has been accused more and more of being political, though Chief Justice John Roberts likes to talk about, you know, we're not politicians. Does this decision, with six Republicans on one side and the Democrats on the other, does this make it even more political or seem even more political?
1: Well, I think it's very clear that the conservatives on the Supreme Court are helping, whether intentionally or not, the Republican political agenda. I think the general mood of the Supreme Court is that, you know, you can do anything for partisan advantage and the Supreme Court is not going to police it. And so whether the justices honestly believe that they're simply applying jurisprudence or they are partisan hacks, as Justice Barrett claimed they were not, doesn't really matter. The effect is going to be the same, and the effect is going to be to help the Republican Party.
20: Could Congress pass a law to get around this?
1: Congress could pass a law revitalizing the Voting Rights Act, because this was a matter of statutory interpretation, not a constitutional decision. And so that would dare the Supreme Court to actually do something and strike it down again. I think that this decision is going to lead to more calls for Supreme Court reform, because it's pretty clear what the political direction of the majority of the court is, and it's quite a partisan direction.
20: You've written that this is the worst Supreme Court ruling in a century. Explain why.
1: Well, when it comes to voting rights, Section 2 was really revolutionary in assuring we could have a more multiracial democracy, and the Supreme Court, by turning the Reconstruction Amendments on their head and making race consciousness, which Congress required in Section 2, something that is constitutionally suspect, what the court is going to do is going to change the nature of political representation in this country, bringing us back to a time well before the passage of the Voting Rights Act amendments in 1982.
20: It's been great having you on, Rick. Thanks so much. That's Professor Rick Hassan of UCLA Law School. Coming up next, James Comey is indicted for a second time. I'm June Grosso, and you're listening to Bloomberg.
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15: Mostly sunny skies today, breezy. We'll get up into the lower to middle 60s. Partly cloudy tonight, low in the middle to upper 40s. Sunshine and a few clouds, breezy and warmer Monday, high in the middle 70s. Partly cloudy Monday night, low 55 to 60. Mix of sun and clouds, breezy and warm Tuesday. Clouds move thicken up late in the day, high 80 to 85. I'm Scott Kaplan with your three-day forecast on Bloomberg 99.1.
11: And I'm Monica Ricks in the Bloomberg newsroom. Here are some of the stories we're watching. President Trump says he's reviewing a new Iranian proposal to end the war. It was sent via Pakistan in response to a U.S. offer.
3: I haven't. I'm looking at it up here.
11: But Trump's already skeptical and says Congress could be hurting peace negotiations as lawmakers push a War Powers Act deadline to weigh in on the conflict.
3: The Democrats in Congress that pushed this, and probably a couple of Republicans, they're hurting our negotiating ability, which is infinite right now, and they shouldn't be doing it.
11: The president says a ceasefire terminated hostilities, which he says means he doesn't need permission to continue this war. The Strait of Hormuz is still closed more than 2 months into the conflict, but a supertanker hauling Iraqi crude may have crossed this weekend. The very large gas carrier Sarv Shakti was carrying liquefied petroleum gas to India, and tracking data shows it made an outbound transit of the strait Saturday morning. Access still appears to be restricted to select vessels, with commercial traffic in Hormuz limited to the usual mix of small China-linked or Iran-affiliated ships. Thousands of travelers are still scrambling to get back home following Spirit Airlines' abrupt closure yesterday, including this woman who's among cruise ship passengers stranded in Houston.
4: We are hanging dry, and it's not right. It's not right.
11: Spirit shut down operations after failing to secure a bailout deal from the federal government, on top of rising jet fuel costs due to the war. Other low-cost carriers are still struggling, but Transportation Secretary Sean Duffy says the government's not coming to their rescue either.
5: We would be a lender of last resort if they can find dollars in the private markets. I think that's better for them.
11: As for the 17,000 people who worked for Spirit, Duffy says other airlines are ready to hire them. The Kentucky Derby broke the glass ceiling this weekend. Here's Bloomberg's Ed Kalecki.
13: Golden Tempo won the Kentucky Derby Saturday, making Sherry DeVoe the first woman to train the winner of the opening leg of the Triple Crown. DeVoe is just the second female trainer to win any Triple Crown race. During the week, DeVoe shifted from downplaying what it would mean to be the first woman to train a Derby winner to understanding she's a role model to girls who might want to follow in her footsteps someday. She's just the 18th woman to saddle a horse in the Kentucky Derby. Ed Kalecki, Bloomberg Radio.
11: 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I'm Monica Ricks, and this is Bloomberg.
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1: Of seashells on a beach arranged in the numbers 86-47. The government claims that amounts to a threat against President Trump, the 47th president. And Trump told reporters this week that Comey's post probably put his life in danger.
2: 86, you know what 86, it's a mob term for kill him, you know? You ever see the movies? 86 him. The mobster says to one of his wonderful associates, 86 him. That means kill him.
1: Comey said at the time of the post that he assumed the numbers reflected a political message, and he deleted the post when he learned some people were interpreting it as a call to violence. The first indictment against him on unrelated false statement and obstruction charges was dismissed by a judge because the interim U.S. attorney had been improperly appointed. Comey says he's innocent of these charges as well.
3: Well, they're back. This time about a picture of seashells on a North Carolina beach a year ago. And this won't be the end of it. But nothing has changed with me. I'm still innocent. I'm still not afraid. And I still believe in the independent federal judiciary. So let's go.
1: It's a bare-bones, two-page indictment. And even Republican Senator Tom Tillis said he hopes the Justice Department has more evidence.
4: I searched to the end of the internet last night. I can't find one example where the number 86 had anything to do with any violent threat. So hopefully there's more to it than just the picture in the sand.
1: Joining me is former federal prosecutor Robert Mintz, a partner at Carter in English. Bob, the term 86 is ambiguous. Is it going to be a challenge for prosecutors to prove that this was even a threat?
5: So the first question that any juror or judge is going to ask when they take a look at this case is to focus on what does 86-47 mean? You have to go back and take a look at the original derivation of the term 86. And apparently the prevailing view is that it started somehow in the restaurant business, and it really had to do with the fact that an item on the menu was no longer available, or that a customer at a restaurant was going to be asked to leave the restaurant. And it's only recently that it's come up in a political context. One of the most prominent use of the term 86 in the last several years was back in February of 2024, when at the time Representative Matt Gaetz of Florida posted, "We've now 86 McCarthy, McDaniel, McConnell," which was apparently a reference to Kevin McCarthy losing his House speakership, Republican National Committee Chair Ronna McDaniel leaving her role, and Senator Mitch McConnell announcing he would step down as majority leader. So we've seen the term 86 used in a political context, sometimes meaning to get rid of a political leader. Here the government apparently is going to try to convince a jury ultimately that this was a statement by former Director Comey to incite violence against the president. And when he said 86-47, he was arguing that the president should be assassinated. That's really the heart of what this prosecution will ultimately be about.
1: And what's the standard of proof here?
5: Yeah, so this is a very high legal standard. In this case, Mr. Comey was charged under a statute that criminalizes the act of knowingly and willfully making any threat to take the life of, to kidnap, or to inflict bodily harm upon the President of the United States. And the second count in the indictment criminalizes making those threats through interstate communications. But the real question is, what did Mr. Comey intend when he posted that Instagram photo? He claims that it was political speech and that he had no intention to do violence or to try to incite anybody else to do violence. So prosecutors here are going to have to overcome not only the common sense definition, but Mr. Comey's outright denial that he intended to threaten the president.
1: Let's talk about possible defenses. Comey's lawyer said, "We look forward to vindicating Mr. Comey and the First Amendment."
5: Well, I think there's going to be a whole host of defenses here. First and foremost, I think

0: is this First Amendment question, because there is a long history here of the courts interpreting that statute and weighing it against First Amendment rights. The original Supreme Court case of Brandenburg versus Ohio held the constitutional guarantees of free speech and free press don't permit a law to forbid or prescribe advocacy of the use of force or of law violation, except in limited circumstances where the person making a statement is inciting or producing imminent lawless action. In other cases, even more recently, made it even harder to bring these cases. So these types of threat cases are always viewed through the lens of First Amendment rights. And the most recent case, the one that really is the binding precedent right now, set the threshold even higher in 2015. It was actually an opinion written by Justice Roberts, and it concluded that the mindset of the person who made the comment must be considered. It's not enough for the subject of a comment to view it as a threat. The person who made it must have intended it that way. So they have to get inside of Jim Comey's head and try to argue that he intended this as a real threat to the president. And one of the things that's going to be interesting here is when you look at the indictment that's brought, and it's very bare bones. It does not have much information in it at all, but it does cite to certain language which was read before the grand jury if things were done here as they typically are. And the standard that was read to the grand jury was that Mr. Comey knowingly and willfully made a threat to take the life or inflict bodily harm upon the president. And then they talk about the photograph, and they say which a reasonable recipient who was familiar with the circumstances would interpret as a serious expression of intent to do harm to the president of the United States. I expect that one of the first things the defense is going to do is argue that the presentation before the grand jury was tainted, because that standard that I just read was a standard from a case that had been overruled by the more recent case of 2015 that said that you have to look beyond what the reasonable recipient would interpret from those comments. You also have to specifically look at what the speaker meant when they made those comments. I think the defense is going to argue that the grand jury was given improper legal advice, where they were given the improper legal standard when they returned that indictment. So that will certainly be one of the issues that I think we'll see raised by the defense.
1: And Bob, there's that case from 1966 over the draft that really illustrates how the First Amendment interest is weighed in these threat cases.
0: These types of cases, which may appear on their face to be simply threats against the president, could also be viewed as political speech. This very statute was interpreted in a case called Watts versus United States. And in that case, a protester was convicted for saying, "If they ever make me carry a rifle, the first man I want to get in my sights is LBJ, a reference to President Johnson at the time. That individual was convicted, but it made its way to the Supreme Court, where the court said that that was political hyperbole rather than a true threat, and thus not within the prohibition of this statute. So it's an example of just how specific and how imminent these threats have to be, and why the courts have at least traditionally looked at this kind of language as political language rather than a call to violence. And in this case, I think it's going to be an uphill battle for prosecutors to prove that this was not political speech, that this was an actual imminent threat made by James Comey against the president.
1: Comey's lawyer told the judge that they're going to challenge the case by claiming a vindictive and selective prosecution. So not only is this the second indictment against Comey, but according to Bloomberg sources, federal prosecutors are pursuing additional charges against Comey for allegedly leaking classified information.
0: They will try to argue that the Justice Department already pursued a case against Mr. Comey less than a year ago, which was ultimately dismissed by a judge based upon the finding that the prosecutor at the time was not properly appointed. So they're going to try to argue that this is just another attempt by the Trump administration to go after one of Mr. Trump's perceived enemies, James Comey, and that there's really no merit to this case, that this case should not have been brought in the first place, and that at best, this is a politically veiled attempt to try to go after Mr. Comey after having failed with the other prosecution.
1: Many commentators have noticed a pattern where Acting Attorney General Todd Blanche, who used to be Trump's personal criminal lawyer, seems to be pushing to bring cases against Trump's perceived political enemies, and they're very thin. For example, the one recently against the Southern Poverty Law Center. Many say he's trying out for the role of Attorney General.
0: Well, he has made statements directly addressing the evidence in the case. He understands what the legal standard is, and he is saying that the government has additional evidence that will prove beyond a reasonable doubt that Mr. Comey intended that photograph as a threat against the president. We haven't seen that evidence yet, but prosecutors have an ethical duty to bring cases only if a reasonable jury could convict based upon that high standard of beyond a reasonable doubt. So just getting the indictment doesn't mean there's enough evidence to ultimately gain a conviction. And that's the situation where prosecutors have to look at the case. And even though they know they could go into a grand jury and get that grand jury to indict based upon the lower legal standard, they have an ethical obligation not to bring the case if they know that the evidence is insufficient for a reasonable jury to convict ultimately on that higher beyond a reasonable doubt standard. At this point, it's hard to see how prosecutors could look at the evidence that's on the record and argue that a reasonable jury could find that Mr. Comey intended this as a threat. There's too much ambiguity in the statement. There's too much ambiguity in terms of his conduct. That in and of itself is reasonable doubt. And on the defense side, that's all you have to show. You just have to show that the government did not prove its case beyond a reasonable doubt. And prosecutors are going to have to come up with additional evidence if they hope to get this case to trial and have any chance of winning.
1: Do you think a judge might dismiss the case before it goes to trial?
0: I do think that's a possibility, and I say that knowing that it is exceedingly rare for judges to dismiss a criminal case before it goes to a jury. All prosecutors have to do is get an indictment properly before a grand jury. The indictment has to allege the elements of the crime, and that is enough to get the case beyond motion practice and in front of a jury. In this case, I think there is a reasonable possibility that a judge is going to look at this. Number one, they're going to look at the legal standard that was included in the indictment. And if that was deficient or misleading or incorrect, that's one basis that this could be dismissed. And then the judge still may look at this case and try to decide if there's enough evidence that a reasonable jury could actually convict.
1: I'm sure the defense is going to act quickly here, as they did last time. Thanks so much, Bob. That's Robert Mintz of McCarter and English. Coming up, Bayer has a tough time at the Supreme Court. I'm June Grosso, and this is Bloomberg.
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3: ABC News, I'm Brian Clark. A federal appeals court Friday blocked mifepristone, a popular abortion pill, from being sent by mail. And now the Supreme Court is being asked to weigh in, says ABC's Olivia Rubin.
4: Two manufacturers of the pill asking the nation's high court to restore access. The Supreme Court has been here before. Just 2 years ago, it unanimously rejected a similar challenge to the pill, though critically, it left the door open to similar challenges.
3: President Trump said that he cannot imagine that Iran's latest proposal to end the war would be acceptable. As the war continues and the Strait of Hormuz remains closed, ripple effects are ongoing. High fuel prices continue in the U.S., and those costs not only affecting drivers, but they may have hastened the demise of Spirit. The airline ceased operations early Saturday morning, and travelers searching for a way home can look to other airlines who are capping ticket prices for Spirit travelers. This is ABC News.
5: And I'm Monica Ricks in the Bloomberg newsroom. Here are some of the stories we're watching. OPEC Plus is expected to announce a deal this morning on another modest oil supply hike for June. And this will be the group's first move since the UAE's surprise exit. The group's expected to add 188,000 barrels a day next month. But this is largely symbolic since OPEC can't actually implement this increase unless the Strait of Hormuz is reopened. Meantime, higher pump prices are showing little signs of lowering, which could force consumers to cut back even more on spending. Kenneth Kim is a senior economist at KPMG.
6: Consumers, as well as businesses, are dealing with higher, energy prices. and, you know, they're paying it out of their wallet or pocketbooks. And that means less spending for other, you know, discretionary items.
5: Right now, AAA's got the national average at $4.44 a gallon. The San Diego Padres have reached an agreement to sell control of the team to an investor group led by Quanta Jones and Jose Feliciano. The sale still has to be approved by Major League Baseball, but Jones and Feliciano say they're committed to building on the strong foundation established by the Seidler family and bringing a world championship to San Diego. Berkshire Hathaway investors are praising CEO Greg Abel's performance this weekend in Omaha. We get more on that from Bloomberg's Ed Kalecki.
7: Overall, longtime attendees of the annual meeting say they are sold after Abel's first solo performance. Robert Robotti, president and chief investment officer of Robotti & Company Advisors, said it was a flawlessly executed handoff to an accomplished, principled person that should be really successful. There were some noticeable departures from tradition. Abel shared the spotlight with his top lieutenants, giving them the chance to speak directly to investors about their different businesses. Ed Kalecki, Bloomberg Radio.
5: Investors will be watching a busy economic calendar in the week ahead. Bloomberg's Karen Moscow has a preview.
8: It all begins Monday with a report on factory orders. Then Tuesday, it's new home sales, the trade balance, JOLTS job openings, and ISM services. We get a look at private payrolls from ADP on Wednesday. Thursday, it's construction spending and the weekly report on initial jobless claims. The April jobs report is out on Friday, and early estimates point to a slowdown in growth in U.S. non-farm payrolls from March's 178,000, with the jobless rate holding steady. And we'll also hear from a number of Fed officials in the coming week. Karen Moscow, Bloomberg Radio.
5: 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I'm Monica Ricks, and this is Bloomberg.
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12: 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Who wouldn't want to retire a millionaire? 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
16: Apple is both behind, but not far enough behind that they can't catch up, to your point. And I would just look at very simply is, you know, there's a problem if there was some other competing AI consumer device that was capturing people's attention. We haven't seen that yet. That's an example of a problem. Another example that we know there's a problem, if somehow like the kind of the base was starting to drift away for whatever reason, and they've essentially continued to strengthen their underlying base. And, you know, the numbers are quite remarkable. And I think that part of the reason why we've seen this surge over the last three quarters, so iPhone on average has grown at 20% over the last three quarters. The previous basically four years, it grew at an average of just over 1%. So we've seen this big jump up. That's called a super cycle. That's what I would call a super cycle. Super cycles don't last, but the fact that they're able to deliver a super cycle in the face of not having any compelling AI, I think speaks to how they've just become the fabric of consumers' lives. So Scarlett, to kind of bring it all together, I think that you know, they're not so far behind that they can't capitalize on this. And I mean, that's the real question here. Investors are essentially looking past this great guidance in the June quarter. The real question is, like, ultimately, can they take AI and create growth, outsized growth, outside of the super cycle.
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10: Now, your three-day weather forecast on Bloomberg 99.1.
20: Sunshine and a few clouds around today. Breezy, high in the lower to middle 60s. Partly cloudy tonight, low in the middle to upper 40s. Mostly sunny Monday. Breezy will get up into the middle 70s. Partly cloudy Monday night, low 55 to 60. Mix of sun and clouds, breezy and warm Tuesday. Clouds thicken up late in the day, high in the lower to middle 80s. I'm Scott Kaplan with your three-day forecast on Bloomberg 99.1.
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1: Bayer has faced a tidal wave of litigation alleging that its Roundup weed killer causes cancer and resulting in some stunning multi-billion dollar jury verdicts. In a case before the Supreme Court this week, a jury had awarded a Missouri man $1.25 million after finding that Bayer failed to warn him about possible cancer risks. Bayer argues that federal law bars the lawsuit because U.S. regulators didn't require a cancer warning. Its attorney, former Solicitor General Paul Clement, put it simply.
21: The EPA regulation and the government's brief here makes crystal clear that a registrant cannot change the safety warnings on a pesticide label without approval of the agency. Thus, Missouri law here requires something that not only is not required by federal law, but that federal law doesn't even allow.
1: The questioning during the oral arguments didn't follow the usual ideological lines. For example, when liberal justice Elena Kagan questioned the plaintiff's lawyer Ashley Keller about how these lawsuits for failure to warn could be squared with a provision in federal law requiring uniformity in herbicide labels, and Keller denied that the lawsuit would undercut uniformity, conservative justice Brett Kavanaugh pushed back.
22: Just to be simple-minded about this, Mr. Keller, you have a preemption provision that's labeled uniformity, that's clearly designed to achieve uniformity in labeling. And what uniformity would your regime achieve?
23: Uniformity in law.
24: You think it's uniformity when each state can require different things?
23: I don't think each state can require different things. The law has to be uniform. So if Missouri law was in addition to or different from...
24: The label's illegal in one state and legal in another state. That's uniformity.
1: But Chief Justice John Roberts, a conservative, questioned the notion that states worried about cancer risks should have to wait for the EPA to decide whether to require a label change.
25: Well, it does undermine the uniformity. I appreciate that. On the other hand, if it turns out that they were right, it might have been good if they had an opportunity to do something to call this danger to the attention of the people while the federal government was going through its process.
1: The litigation has already cost Bayer more than $10 billion, and the company is looking for an end game. My guest is an expert in mass tort litigation, Elizabeth Birch, a professor at the University of Georgia Law School. She's the author of the new book, The Pain Brokers, about a mass tort litigation scam. Beth, this was one of the first cases that went to trial against Bayer, right?
0: Yeah, so this was a state court case coming out of Missouri. And, you know, this is one of quite a few verdicts that have been decided against Bayer, although not all of them have gone that way. And at the moment, Bayer is also trying to negotiate a class action settlement in state court, which is ironic for any number of reasons. But, you know, this is one of those pressure points, the idea being, hey, you'd better settle with us in state court. Otherwise, your claims might be diminished in terms of their value if this is a decision that goes our way.
1: Put this into the context of the massive litigation against Bayer. There have been a couple of really eye-popping verdicts of more than $2 billion for a single plaintiff.
0: Yes, there have. So this litigation has been going on for a number of years now. It is centralized in California in front of Judge Chabria at the federal MDL level. There are a number of state court cases that are also pending. And Bayer has really been looking for some sort of end game and way out to this. This is certainly a piece of that in front of the Supreme Court, although, you know, even a win in front of the Supreme Court wouldn't kill all of the lawsuits. It would make them more difficult to proceed, certainly on the failure to warn claims. But the plaintiffs have also brought defective design claims. So this has really been a thorn in the side of Bayer for years now.
1: Tell us about the main issue in this case.
0: Well, the issue that is in front of the Supreme Court right now is a question about preemption. And it is in some ways a fairly narrow question of preemption that's based on this Pesticides Act. And it's a question about whether the federal law can preempt state law decisions on failure to warn claims.
1: So Bayer says that the federal law preempts the state law. What's the response of the plaintiff?
0: You know, the plaintiffs are making a number of arguments. I think the one that is most intuitive is that once the EPA approves a particular label, things can happen and things can change. So, you know, in this case, the label was approved more than a decade ago, and there is some evidence that there is a link between glyphosate, which is the key ingredient in Roundup, and non-Hodgkin's lymphoma. That has been at the heart of this controversy for a number of years. The World Health Organization has said that there is a possible carcinogen in glyphosate. The EPA has been more reluctant to embrace that decision. And so, you know, the big question is, well, what about emerging science? You know, if it turns out that you have a label that's approved many, many years behind, isn't there some sort of responsibility on part of the company to keep up with the science and to continue to warn consumers when there is a change in that science?
1: In all these cases, questions about glyphosate's connection to cancer are part of the litigation.
0: There is different scientific support on one side versus the other. And this is a question right now in front of the courts about whether there is general causation between exposure to glyphosate and how much, and the development of non-Hodgkin's lymphoma. Again, there's a significant latency period here. It can be, you know, 14, 15 years between the exposure and the development of cancer. So there's all sorts of general causation questions, which is, can glyphosate cause this particular disease? And then specific causation questions, which is, did it cause this particular plaintiff, non-Hodgkin's lymphoma?
1: And the Trump administration has sort of embraced glyphosate?
0: You know, it's interesting. So the Trump administration has very much embraced glyphosate, but it is something that is dividing the Trump base. You know, Robert Kennedy for a number of years actually represented plaintiffs against Monsanto. And a key piece of the Make America Healthy Again is to reduce the use of pesticides like glyphosate. And so there were a number of protests out in front of the Supreme Court that included MAHA supporters who were protesting against the use of Roundup.
1: So from the oral arguments, it seemed like the justices were divided.
0: Yeah, I mean, they certainly seemed divided, and it didn't fall neatly along conservative liberal lines. So, you know, you had some justices you would have thought might be supportive of Bayer, who in fact were less supportive of Bayer than you might imagine. And then you had a number of the liberal justices who were actually not seeming like they were in favor of Bayer. So it'll be interesting to see what this opinion ultimately yields because it doesn't have the kind of clear lines that we often expect among these types of hot button issues.
1: And what do you make of the Chief Justice suggesting that states considering new evidence that a product is risky should be allowed to call this danger to the attention of the people?
0: I mean, I think that goes back to if there is new and emerging evidence, does that mean that the hands of the company are tied, that they can't warn consumers that, hey, you might need to have some sort of personal protective equipment, or, hey, this might have some sort of link to cancer because the EPA has already sort of put that in place. The flip side of all this is that there is evidence that a number of companies, even in light of old EPA warnings, have changed their own labels. And so, you know, that came up in some of the questioning, saying, well, you know, companies are doing this all the time. Why should it tie the hands of companies if this is what they're doing already? And so that was kind of one of the points of contention that came up.
1: And tell us about questions of uniformity in the law, which Justices Kagan and Kavanaugh quizzed the plaintiff's attorney on.
0: I mean, I think the question is this an instance in which you really want uniformity in the law and you want uniform law to preempt what the states are doing? And so, you know, if you have California saying you need to warn, we think that there is some sort of link between glycophosphate and non-Hodgkin's lymphoma, does that mean that you have to put a label in California and nowhere else in the United States? Do you have this sort of state-by-state regulatory scheme, or do you have federal preemption in telling you what has to be there? And it seems like there's also this sort of related question of how much can a company do even in the wake of the EPA not requiring it? You know, so can you go ahead and put a label on there saying, hey, we're worried this might cause cancer, even if the EPA doesn't require you to do it?
1: And farm groups filed briefs in support of Bayer, arguing that a uniform standard is better than a patchwork of state rules.
0: I get the sense that the farm community is split. I mean, there were a number of the MAHA supporters who were concerned about farmers and about, you know, farmers' exposure to the use of Roundup. And I think many of the farmers echoed that. The flip side is that, you know, they find that it is a very effective weed killer. And so, you know, this is something that many of them want to continue using. So I don't think there's uniformity in, hey, all farmers want this or all farmers don't want this.
1: Bloomberg Intelligence litigation analyst Holly Fromm said the arguments went poorly for Bayer and changed her view. She now thinks the majority of justices will find state law failure to warn claims are not preempted by federal law, so a loss for Bayer and consumers can pursue these claims.
0: Yeah, I think it's really hard to say. I don't think the argument was as clearly in favor of Bayer as many people had expected it to be. So in that regard, you know, it was a bit of a blow to Bayer. I think their stock fell. It doesn't mean that it won't ultimately be decided in Bayer's favor, but it didn't go as many people were predicting it would.
1: Could the decision here affect the medical device, cosmetic, and food industries that are governed by laws similar to the one at the center of the Bayer case?
0: You know, it's hard to say without seeing how broadly or how narrowly the Supreme Court decision is written. Traditionally, the Supreme Court has only decided what it has to decide. And, you know, there's this question of, okay, well, if they decide this about the Pesticide Act, what does it say about the Food, Drug, Cosmetic Act, et cetera? Certainly, it would be potentially persuasive in other areas. But again, depending on how broadly or how narrowly written it is, it certainly doesn't carry the day in other acts.
1: Well, it's going to be very interesting to see if the decision cuts across ideological lines as well. Thanks so much, Beth. That's Professor Elizabeth Birch of the University of Georgia Law School. And that's it for this edition of the Bloomberg Law Show. 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I'm June Grosso. Stay with us. Today's top stories and global business headlines are coming up right now.
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15: Coming up on Bloomberg This Weekend, what's next for the war in Iran? President Trump says he's reviewing the latest peace proposal while leaving open the door for more military action.
2: And they want to make a deal. They're decimated.
15: The new reporting on what Iran says it would take to reopen the strait and restart nuclear discussions.
4: Passengers left scrambling after Spirit Airlines suddenly goes out of business.
5: That's 900-some dollars I've spent so far. But I'm looking forward to getting my money back from Spirit, but when? How?
4: What passengers should know, and are other low-cost airlines at risk? We speak to the head of a major airline trade association.
15: And tennis legend Maria Sharapova on her career and legacy, and her new podcast, shining a light on influential women in sports and media.
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7: 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I'm David Gura.
15: I'm Christina Raffini. We're here, of course, with Lisa Mateo. It is Sunday, May 3rd. 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
7: A lot of
15: today.
7: News out of the Middle East, more on Spirit Airways. Let's get a look at the headlines first with Lisa Mateo. Lisa.
15: You got it. And President Donald Trump says he is reviewing a new Iranian proposal to end the war, adding that it isn't sure if it will be acceptable. Now, before boarding Air Force One yesterday, he updated reporters on the state of the conflict.
2: Doing very well with regard to Iran. Again, they want to make a deal. They're decimated. They're having a hard time figuring out who their leader is. They don't know who their leader is because their leader is gone. Their former leader, Khamenei. But we'll see.
15: According to state media, Tehran has submitted a 14-point response to a proposal from the U.S. The president's comments come as the U.S. has fast-tracked $8 billion in arms sales to its Middle East allies. The weapons include air defense systems for Kuwait and Qatar and laser-guided rockets for Qatar. Now, the UAE and also Israel. Meanwhile, President Trump says the U.S. plans to cut a lot more than the 5,000 troops that the Pentagon said it will withdraw from Germany over the next year. Well, to the Strait of Hormuz we go, where the state media is reporting Iran's parliament set to approve a law placing restrictions on which vessels can pass through the waterway. Now, under the plan, Israeli vessels, they will never be allowed through the strait, and ships from, quote, hostile countries, they will be required to pay reparations to get a permit. Spirit Airlines made its final approach, leaving passengers across the U.S. stranded and rival carriers into response mode. Rising jet fuel prices, the fallout from a proposed $500 million government bailout will have forced Spirit to shut down. Despite the news, some passengers say they're going to miss those cheap fares.
8: The affordableness that I was enjoying is now gone away. Has been ripped from underneath of me, and it's just another wrinkle, you could say, in today's economy with everything else.
15: Now, beyond passengers, airlines are also moving to absorb Spirit's workforce. Well, it was a changing of the guard at Berkshire Hathaway's annual shareholders meeting in Omaha, Nebraska, as CEO Greg Abel took the stage as Warren Buffett looked on. Now, while the crowd was a bit smaller, thousands of investors still attended. Abel shared the spotlight with his top lieutenants, giving them the chance to speak directly to investors about their different businesses. One highlight, when two jerseys displaying Buffett and Charlie Munger's names and tenures at Berkshire, they were hung above the main stage, which is really a nice kind of tie to everything that they had going on. But yes, what a meeting yesterday.
7: I am noticing, and for our listeners on radio, many empty seats in that arena. I do think that was kind of striking.
15: Mm-hmm. I figured people would want to go curiosity's sake and see the new guy, but I guess if it's not Buffett, it's not worth the price of admission. Omaha's a great town. Go to Omaha.
7: Yes.
15: Thank you, Lisa. Thanks, Lisa. President Trump has said he's going to review Iran's latest peace proposal, but didn't rule out resuming military strikes.
2: If they misbehave, if they do something bad, but right now, we'll see. But, you know, it's a possibility that could happen.
3: The president also posted on social media saying he doubts the proposal will be, quote, acceptable.
7: Joining us now is Bloomberg's defense reporter, Jen Judson. Jen, great to have you with us. I'm going to play a bit more sound to start from the gag that the president had there on the tarmac as he makes his way around Florida. I think he's going to a PGA tournament this afternoon. Anyhow, there's been a busy agenda for the president in Florida this weekend. Let's hear a little bit what he said about the state of the Iran war and where he sees it heading.
2: I said that if we left right now, it would take them 20 years to rebuild. But we're not leaving right now. We're going to do it so nobody has to go back in 2 years or 5 years.
7: The latest from the president, Jen, we heard from the Secretary of War, Secretary of Defense on Capitol Hill twice last week talking about the state of this conflict and his plans going forward. Given that, synthesize all of this and give us your sense of where all of this is headed in the weeks ahead as we look forward to the president's still scheduled trip to China.
9: Sure. I mean, right now, the ceasefire is holding. I think we were anticipating the potential for strikes. You know, the president has essentially rejected the most recent approach from Iran. You know, he said yesterday that he received the latest proposal, but it seemed kind of pessimistic about that, and he kind of doubted its acceptability. And he also said he wouldn't rule out strikes in Iran. So, you know, if Iran misbehaves, like he said, we could see some things popping off. You know, this is a sequencing problem. Iran wants sanctions relief and reopening shipping first, and that is not what the U.S. wants. They want to see a resolution when it comes to nuclear concessions. So we're really in a very tough spot right now. You know, that means that the U.S. is likely going to have to continue to hold a blockade. That means, you know, continued naval operations. That means to carrier strike groups in the region. And, you know, at this point, we actually have three. The Ford needs to return. But we're getting to a point where this is an endurance game, and this kind of operation we're burning through ships and crews and munitions and especially air defense interceptors. So in terms of how long we can sustain it, the U.S. can do this for months, but it becomes increasingly costly and strains global force posture at this point. And the key point here is that there's no timeline. We could not get a timeline from Hegseth on the Hill. You know, a continued reiteration that the only thing that's going to be satisfactory is you know, Iran abandons its nuclear ambitions. So the longer this goes on, the higher risk of, you know, either fatigue or a miscalculation that could break the ceasefire.
3: There's also this issue, and Bloomberg has some reporting on this as well, about the drawdown of the missile stockpiles. The White House and the Pentagon signaling to European allies now that if they've ordered missile systems, those are going to be delayed because the U.S. needs to replenish its own stockpiles. And there you guys also had this reporting on this hypersonic missile that might be used in Iran. So tell us where they are as far as force posture when it comes to munitions, how long they can sustain it on that end, and then what is this new weapon they're thinking about deploying?
9: You know, I wish we really knew what the stockpiles are. Unfortunately, that's all classified. So this is all a total guessing game. You know, we hear grim predictions that things are running very low. When Hegseth was on the Hill this week, you know, he maintained that our stockpiles are fine and we can keep going. We have a huge arsenal of different things we could bring to the table, from bombs to exquisite missiles to counter drone interceptors. We're flowing tons, you know, tens of thousands of counter drone interceptors, which are much less expensive than, say, a Patriot missile that is a $4 million pop. But really surprisingly, this week we discovered that U.S. Central Command had put in a request to bring the only U.S. hypersonic land-based capability to the Middle East. And this is still very much in the development phase. They're getting to the point where they're fielding the first missiles to the first unit here in the United States, but they haven't even had a real training shot.
3: So this is untested in live action.
9: Not operational. Oh, yes,
3: yeah.
9: Yes.
3: Wow.
9: You know, it's gotten to the point where it's likely it could work. They've had successful test shots, but they've also not had successful test shots, and not that many. There's also not that many of these, so it will be interesting to see if it ends up being sent there and how they might use it, unless it's just going to be sent there sort of as a deterrent, and there's not much of an intention to actually fire it off. There just aren't that many of these, and this is really designed for a Pacific fight, not something that we would need in the Middle East.
7: Jen, let me ask you lastly about this other news we've gotten, that the U.S. is planning to draw down 5,000 troops from Germany. It's something the president addressed yesterday as well when he was speaking to reporters. Let's take a listen to what he had to say about that 5,000 figure.
2: We're going to cut way down, and we're cutting a lot further than 5,000. Thank you very much.
7: Thank you very much, he says. That not resonating with both Republican chairs of the Senate Armed Services Committee and the House Armed Services Committee, who came together in a joint statement to push back on this plan by the White House and the Pentagon. Do you see that congressional opposition mounting, and what do you see as the significance of this move by the Pentagon?
9: I do. I mean, this is interesting, and I'm not surprised that opposition is mounting, especially congressionally, for this. That, you know, this fits a clear pattern for Trump's first term. And in 2020, he ordered, I think, about 12,000 troops to be pulled out of Germany. And that was largely out of frustration that Berlin wasn't meeting its NATO spending targets. That plan it faced pushback in Congress and was eventually reversed. And so, you know, it kind of shows how he views troop deployments as something that can be adjusted, you know, based on how allies behave. And this really stems from some sharp public comments from the German chancellor this past week, who questioned the U.S. strategy in Iran and said that Iran was humiliating the U.S. amid the failed peace negotiations. So, you know, I'm not surprised that this is a threat that's going on. 5,000 troops is not that massive. I know Trump said that it could be more. He's also threatened to pull troops from Italy and Spain. But, you know, one thing to note is just how important Germany has been for the U.S. in terms of stationing and preparing forces to deploy to the Middle East in the Iran war. It's quite reliant on the footprint in Germany.
0: Yeah.
9: 5,000 troops, again, is just a brigade combat team or something like that. I don't think that we'd see a drawdown from some of our, you know, the troops that are there permanently. It could be something where we have a rotational unit easy to pull out. But, you know, for now, it's not a lot, but the threats continue to mount on that.
0: All right, Jen Dutson, thank you so much for joining us. Our defense reporter joining us from Washington this morning. We appreciate you being with us. David, I actually spoke to two European diplomats who said it's not the numbers, as Jen was talking about. It's the back and forth and the fact that they can't plan to fill in
7: behind them. The principle of doing it, yeah. All right, it's been a little over 24 hours since Spirit Airlines ceased operations after 34 years in business, sending passengers scrambling to book flights on other carriers.
0: Ticket counters are now dark at nearly 100 airport locations where Spirit once flew. In addition to travelers, some 17,000 employees, contractors, and pilots are out of a job. Joining us now, Chris Sununu, president and CEO of Airlines for America. Thank you so much for joining us. First of all, I guess the big question is, how does Spirit going out of business impact the airline industry overall? What's the biggest thing we're going to see coming out of this?
12: Well, I think two things. In the short term, I think everyone's scrambling to say, okay, how do we take care of those customers, right? And how do customers get their money back? And they can go to the Spirit website to get their money back. And then you have folks like United Airlines, Southwest, JetBlue, Delta, American. They're all providing capitated rates. So they want to get those customers taken care of that have plans over the next month. How do the employees get taken care of? They also get preferential treatment with all the, you know, existing airlines in terms of new jobs and new opportunities there. And then in the long term, it's really about making sure that that the airspace as a whole, which America has the strongest airspace in the country, we're rebuilding our air traffic control system, that, again, that is robust for the customer. And I mean, not to go too far afield, but we've had two government shutdowns, right? We saw the TSA lines because Congress couldn't get their act together. We saw the air traffic controllers not getting paid for 6, 7, 8 weeks back in the fall. That system has to work as well to make sure that all these other pieces move. And unfortunately, there's a lesson here, right? So when the merger was going to happen between JetBlue and Spirit, that would have put almost $4 billion into Spirit. And the Biden administration crushed it, and they got political with it. And that was, again, hopefully the lesson there is, when a business comes calling, look at the financials, look at the business case, look at how it's going to affect the customers, and make your decision based on that, not on politics. So some lessons learned. I think the industry is responding very well. We just want to make sure that folks feel comfortable preparing for their summer.
7: Governor, let me ask you about what might happen next. And there's been speculation that other ultra-low-cost airlines are going to be in a pinch as well. Obviously, the Spirit situation was unique in many ways. You had the transportation secretary yesterday batting down calls for further bailouts or the need for bailouts, and it's something that your group has opposed as well. I'll read a bit from a statement that you all released. Government intervention on behalf of those airlines would punish other airlines that have engaged in self-help in order to deal with increased costs, reward airlines who haven't made those tough decisions. That is not a level playing field. So we see your opposition there to these government bailouts. Are you worried about the industry broadly, especially at that lower range of fares?
12: No, competition works, right? And so when we have a lot of different carriers there, it's Frontier, it's Sun Country, it's Arvelo. Breeze is actually a new entrant there. Breeze is a very interesting airline with a lot of opportunities. They don't use kind of the primary airports. They use some of the secondary airports, providing a low-cost option for those customers. So, look, if the Breezes of the world and some of these others weren't doing okay, you could make that case. But there has to be competition at that level, right? And those models can't be older fashion type models. They have to compete in this new world. Now, again, a lot of these problems financially were happening long before the fuel crisis and the jet fuel crisis of the last couple months. I mean, Spirit was in trouble years and years ago, so it's not a function of that. But when you have the high fuel costs, these massive new labor costs, I mean, right now the industry as a whole has about a 4-5% profit margin. That's it. 4-5% because they've kept their costs so low for the customer. So you'll see some of those move a little bit. They have a lot of options now that they didn't have before. So as a customer, you can get that basic economy seat super cheap, even on the Deltas and Uniteds and Americans. You can choose to whether, you know, you want to pay for baggage. You can choose for that upgrade or that extra legroom. So they're giving the customer, the new models give the customer a lot more flexibility in designing their product and their price point, and everyone has to kind of come along with that. So I think it's just a faction of getting those ultra-low-cost carriers to maybe update their models a little bit. But overall, the industry is very strong. There's a lot of opportunity for customers out there. So, yeah, you're gonna have little ebbs and flows here with different carriers. But at the end of the day, the customer is going to win out.
3: But let me ask you, because I know that for a lot of airlines, a lot of the bigger airlines, a lot of those economy seats are they're flying at a loss. Where they're really making money is in the front of the plane, and that's why we're seeing additions of higher cost seats, business class, economy plus, things like that. So when you're getting the squeeze on these cheaper airlines, is it really fair to say that these other airlines are going to pick up the slack and add more of these cheaper seats? Because they're not making money off of them.
12: Well, again, they have to look at what their customers are looking for, what the type of product is, and so they have the ability to add higher-end product. And again, their higher-end product might look a little different than some of the other carriers' products, but that product has to kind of fit the model of what they're doing. Now, yes, the larger carriers basically only make money going internationally. I mean, even domestically, some of the higher-end seats make a little bit of money. All the economy seats effectively can lose a bit of money. So, again, you have to look at your product that you're placing. You can't just provide the same products that you were doing back in 2016, 2017, 2018. You have to update those models. And for the carriers that didn't update, that kind of stayed with the old-fashioned way, yeah, they're probably suffering a little more. Everybody's moving forward and kind of looking at that product spectrum.
7: I'd like to ask you about the interface between airlines and the administration. Play a bit of sound here from Sean Duffy, the Transportation Secretary, who gave a news conference yesterday at Newark Liberty International Airport. Let's take a listen to what he had to say.
13: Now, you've heard that other airlines have talked about requesting a $2.5 billion bailout. I am in continual contact, and my team is in contact with all the CEOs of the airlines. I would say that at this point, I don't think it's necessary. They do have access to cash. If they want to come to the U.S. government, we would be a lender of last resort. If they can find dollars in the private markets, I think that's better for them.
7: Governor, I'd love your reaction to that. I think of you as a traditional Republican, New Hampshire Republican, New England Republican, and you hear him talk about the government being a lender of last resort to these airlines. Obviously, this conversation about bailouts, the continued conversations between the administration and executives as well. How do you feel about that? Are you comfortable with the government playing this role at a time when we have seen the administration taking a stake in many private companies?
12: Yeah, well, look, I think Secretary Duffy is spot on. He's saying, look, the government isn't here just to bail everybody out when a business needs money, right? If there was a crisis situation, I mean, that's why he kind of used the term lender of last resort. But it isn't just the government should be a lender there. If there are extenuating circumstances or something like that, what he's really referring to is, yeah, Spirit came for a bailout, which made no financial sense whatsoever because they had no assets. They had massive amounts of debt. And then all the other carriers, just the low-cost guys, just said, oh, yeah, by the way, how about we get $2.5 billion too? Even when some of them didn't need it, it really didn't make a lot of sense. It was more of an opportunity, as the secretary pointed out, than a real need into the industry. So, no, I'm not a big believer of these bailouts by any means. I think President Trump deserves some credit for trying with Spirit. I mean, he said, let's take a real look at it. Let's see how we make sure the customers and the employees are taken care of. But it made no financial sense because its assets had been so gutted. They didn't even own their own planes, right? They had billions and billions of debt, and they had virtually no assets to back it up. So, again, I give the president credit for trying and the administration at least taking a look. But to Secretary Duffy's point, the government just isn't here to save your business when you have a bad business model. Save something that doesn't have real value or isn't part of that national strategic need that might be out there. So, no, it's whenever the government gets involved, you better be, again, really, really, really, really, really, really cautious. And there
14: sorry,
12: better
14: how
12: be
14: many
12: a real
14: was that, sir? That's
12: four.
14: A lot of really. Okay, but more seriously.
12: I'm being a little bit of the politician there.
16: Understood.
12: Yeah, these bailouts, I mean, it's a domino effect. When does it stop, right, at that point? So now businesses need to update and advance their models, and a lot of the low-cost carriers have done that for their customers. I think it's great. They're looking at maybe trying a little more international. They're looking at trying to upgrade the front of their planes. Look what Southwest just did, right? Southwest now has the assigned seating, the upgrades. They're doing phenomenal over there. United Airlines has made, and Delta have made some huge advances. American as well. So everyone's adapting. Everyone's modifying what they provide based on the needs of the business. And that's the way business should work, right? That's the way competition works. When the Biden administration got involved and said, oh, no, we're not going to help. We're not going to let a merger take place, a private merger take place for competition. They just didn't even try to look at the business case model and understand what the need was, right? They weren't asking the government for money. They were just asking the government for permission to let businesses do what they do best. And you know, a typical case of the government thinking they're smarter than everybody else, but they were dead wrong on this. And, you know, you saw that Spirit customer there. She's nervous. You know, the airline she used to use is now gone because bad government got involved. So, look, the good news is there's a lot of other carriers out there. There's a lot of opportunities out there, low cost, higher end, international. There's a lot of product there for folks to dive into. And I think what these airlines are doing right now today for those Spirit customers with their capped rates is a huge opportunity. I think United has, just yesterday, United had 27,000 Spirit customers. Southwest did over 20,000. Move those customers seamlessly over in less than a day to their carriers to make sure that those folks are taken care of at a limited rate. So I think everyone's pitching in.
14: All right, Governor, before we let you go, you talked about these airlines needing to adapt their business models. One thing it is hard to adapt to or for is the current price of oil and fuel. And that's really was the nail in the coffin, it seems like, for Spirit and could cause trouble for a lot of these other airlines. How long can they sustain this current pricing? And what do they do if it doesn't go down by the end of the year?
12: Sure. So I got to be clear. The fuel price was not the death nail of Spirit. It had nothing to do with it.
16: The CEO did say it was. In his statement, he did say it was. It was part of it. I mean, he talked about the merger and the predicament of the company, but he did say in his statement that fuel prices were a compounding factor.
12: I'm just telling you, then they wouldn't have been filing for bankruptcy 2 years ago, right? I mean, they were in a death spiral of losing their assets. The labor costs, the supply chain issues post-COVID, I mean, there's a lot of other, to your point, there's a lot of costs bearing down on this industry that for the most part, the airlines just kind of eat it. They lose profit on it because they're trying to provide that competitive aspect for the customer. Will we see prices move a little bit? Yeah. Maybe 5 or 6 or 7%, but not like the doubling of prices that would probably justify the doubling and tripling of fuel costs of jet fuel that we're seeing out there. So what happens kind of in the short term? The airlines can withstand this, you know, at least for 3 or 4 months. As you know, as oil prices go up, they go down. When they finally start going down, they're going to go down slowly, right?
14: Yeah.
12: So it's not like if the Strait of Hormuz opened tomorrow, everything comes back to normal. It is going to take some time, both in the trucking industry, the airline industry, pretty much anybody that uses fuel in any way. It's going to take some time to get back to some normalcy on that. But again, the airlines are resilient, right? They're willing to eat a lot of that cost. They're willing to always provide a better product for their customer. And again, the customers have so many other choices out there between the airlines. airlines themselves, that there is a lot of variability that allows the customer to make good financial decisions.
14: Okay, we're going to have to leave it there. Chris Nunu, former Republican governor of New Hampshire and president and CEO of Airlines for America. Thank you for taking the time to join us
16: today. Thank you for your time. I'm going to just reference that statement that I mentioned here again. This was from Dave Davis, the CEO.
14: I appreciate the backup from my co-anchor over here.
16: Yes, he did cite the restructuring, the issues with bondholders. He said, however, the sudden and sustained rise in fuel prices in recent weeks ultimately has left us with no alternative but to pursue an orderly wind down of the company. So there was a mention. As you say, Christina, it was the nail in the coffin, I think, for
14: the
16: company.
14: I appreciate the receipts and you. All right. We're going to go to Lisa now for an update on the headlines.
17: He's got your back. He sure does. All right. Let's update you on those top stories. Right now, Russia is saying that Ukraine attacked a key oil export

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1: Blunt and Stanley Tucci movie. It was a big draw for the ladies, with Deadline saying that a 75% turnout was by women. Of course. I don't know. I think I got to go see it. No. I have to.
2: I love the first.
3: My daughter saw it yesterday. So
2: what'd you think?
3: She had to see the 9:30 show, so I was in bed very responsibly for
2: welcome
3: the show.
2: Welcome to morning television.
3: By the time she got back, but I will find out.
2: All right, update us on the group chat.
3: Yes, you got it.
2: All right. Thank you, Lisa. Okay, as the war in Iran nears its third month, traffic through the Strait of Hormuz remains at a standstill, disrupting one of the world's most important oil shipping routes. Further complicating the effort to reopen the strait, Iranian naval mines scattered throughout the waterway that U.S. officials previously said could take months to locate and safely remove.
3: The U.S. Navy is turning to artificial intelligence to speed up that process, awarding Domino Data Lab a contract worth nearly $100 million to help unmanned underwater vehicles potentially change that timeline from months to weeks. Joining us now is Thomas Robinson, the Chief Operating Officer of Domino Data Labs, here with us in New York. Great to have you here on set. And
4: thank you for having me. Let's
3: start with that. What is your company able to do? We've heard from former admirals about the perils of these mines and the strait, the difficulty of removing them. We've heard about how there were demining vessels that have been kind of offloaded by the military. So this is a crucial and difficult problem at this point. What is your company able to do to expedite things?
4: Right. So we're a software company, and we build a platform and AI solutions. And the particular thing that we're helping with in the Navy is updating their ability to use AI models on unmanned underwater vehicles. Everybody's seen the movie Titanic.
3: Yes,
4: you can imagine underwater vehicle, right? Those vehicles have sonar, vision, other sensors, and that comes in as a stream as they pursue the waters and look for objects. You know, historically, that was reviewed by sailors, right?
2: By humans,
4: yeah. Right. They would scrub through and see, you know, all the particular things and identify, you know, maybe they had a sheet to identify what a particular a mine or weapon looked like. But that's a great task for AI. Right? The AI allows you to rapidly speed up. You can consume and review all of that in one short period. And, you know, the AI can be trained to make fewer mistakes. Humans get tired, you know, 8-10 hours on the job, maybe.
3: It's monotonous work.
4: Right, exactly. Yeah. So, you know, that's essentially what the AI is doing.
2: We were also talking to one of our colleagues who was in the Strait and was explaining how, I mean, we've been covering this, but I had assumed it was a more complicated operation than putting a mine on a small speedboat and literally dumping it off the side,
4: right,
2: which I would imagine makes it really hard to track where they're doing that. Can you do a surface-level analysis as well, or does this help make up for the fact that it is so hard to track where they're putting these, especially in a strait that we understand is very hazy and visibility is very low?
4: I saw your reaction to that yesterday.
2: Thank you for watching.
4: I noted it. Yeah, I mean, that is the challenge, right? This is a massive asymmetry because you have mines that are not very expensive. And then, yes, putting them off the side of a speedboat. But on top of that, the adversaries are constantly updating their techniques. Maybe a mine goes inside a 55-gallon drum. You know, what does that look like on the seafloor? How do you know that's
2: right,
4: a weapon or not? So, you know, that's where the technology is so powerful, especially this ability to refresh rapidly to adapt to adversarial and different theater changes, if you will.
3: We talk a lot about, I guess, the big names in AI that get a lot of attention outside the context of military use, just generally speaking. And there's always been this speculation, when are we going to move to these kind of the tier beneath that, other companies like yours that are doing this kind of important work? I wonder if you could just shed some light on your capacity to pivot so much as you have to work on national security issues. So this isn't a company that was founded to do this, but you obviously recognize the need and the applicability of what you're doing to national security needs. What can you tell us just about how that pivot has been and what that level of dialogue or interface with the Pentagon has been like?
4: Yeah, I mean, I think for us as a company, as you said, you know, we've been in business a little over 10 years and we started as a commercial technology and serve many of large global pharma, many financial services organizations use our technology for mission critical AI. So, you know, we got the call from the DIU, the Defense Innovation Unit, a few years ago, and I've heard a lot of horror stories about working with the government, right?
3: Talk about a long timeline.
4: Long timeline. Yeah. Contract, try reading a contract. There's a lot to it. But there's a moment here that is different. Mm. There's

0: Bipartisan support for recognition that we need to enhance America's capabilities in the defense industrial base and in technology. And so, you know, we thought we had technology that had been proven in the commercial sector that would be very viable to use in defense. And thankfully, you know, we've, like I said, we already work.
1: Can you say what it was in the commercial sector? I'm trying to think you were doing that is now being applied to minesweeping.
0: Well, look, we have a variety of different solutions and use our platform in a variety of different places. In pharmaceuticals, we help 10 of the top 20 global pharma organizations across their entire pipeline. So that could be early research and then development all the way through clinical trials and manufacturing. There's a lot of different parts of that process that could be enhanced by AI. And in financial services, we have large customers that use us for risk modeling. You know, you have trillions of dollars in flows in your book, and you want to make sure that risk is well managed, right?
2: We get to the broader existential question I think a lot of us and companies in AI are facing right now, which is what's the involvement of humans going to be going forward? So we see that in the context of Anthropic, obviously, the debate now, legal case that they have with the Pentagon, their concern about that being ceded to computers entirely. Where do you see all of this headed? Obviously, the work that your company is doing is in concert with these unmanned vehicles, but I imagine there's a human component there as well. Do you foresee a time when there is no human doing some of this work, or?
0: I think that's very hard. And look, I've often heard the phrase that, well, China is going to do it. Mm. And you know, man, what a bad idea, right? There are lots of things we wouldn't do that China does, right? And so I think it's a really important debate. I think in particular with the Pentagon, look, at the end of the day, who sets the ethics? It is Pentagon lawyers, it is the Congress, and it's ultimately us as the voters who are putting folks in place, right? This is an important conversation we're going to have over the next...
2: Is it you as an executive as well? Is it a roiling conversation in the company as well about what the ethical stance of Domino Day Labs is going to be?
0: Look, we certainly talk about it, but we're not going to be a vendor who takes on encumbering an organization with you know, a particular ethical bound. That's a job for somebody else. I will say, you know, what I think is critically important for tech companies to do is these technologies have limitations, as does any technology, right? And so when you say to the government, I have a piece of technology, you need to define the bounds in which it can be used the same way.
1: But are you confident they'll stick to that definition? Like, you've set out your boundaries. Do you have faith? You just said try to read one of these contracts. Do you have faith that it will be used the way you say it should be used?
0: Well, look, at the end of the day, that is an imperative of the operators to use the technology in the right sort of way. We get this question a lot about the risk of AI, and I think ultimately everyone who's using an AI system still owns the responsibility of what it does. If you're a pharmaceutical company betting your new drug on AI, are you going to cede that to a machine? No, right? And the same thing is true for the operators who use this technology.
2: So about 30 seconds left. How quickly were you able to make that pivot? So you saw this need. The war is still it's been 8 weeks. How quickly were you able to make the pivot?
0: Yeah, so look, the beautiful thing about our technology, the thing that we've done for the Navy is reduce the retraining time from months to days. And that's a critical imperative when you want to go to a new theater, right? So the value that we're providing, a technology developed in peacetime over the past 4 years is ready to be deployed rapidly, you know, not something that's going to take a year to get deployed.
1: Amazing. Thomas Robinson, Domino Data Lab. I heard you go by T-Rob.
0: I do.
1: So thanks, T-Rob.
0: Thank
1: we appreciate
0: you so much.
1: It. Thank you for coming
2: nice
1: in.
2: To see you. Thank you for coming in. Coming up, Maria Sharapova, tennis legend and recent Hall of Fame inductee, is now taking on a new challenge in the world of podcasting. We'll hear from her next on Bloomberg This Weekend, on Bloomberg Radio, Bloomberg Television, at Bloomberg.com, and on the Bloomberg Business App. Stay with us.

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6: This is a Bloomberg Money Minute. While the restaurant industry has been facing challenges with inflation-squeezed consumers and higher food and energy costs, it has been holding on to workers.
7: Well, the good news is that only 22% of restaurants told us last year that they were understaffed. So that was the lowest we've seen since the pandemic.
6: Chad Moutray is chief economist at the National Restaurant Association, and he credits a shift in policy on tips and overtime.
7: The fact that, you know, the first $25,000 of your tips are not taxed, right? You also have no tax on overtime. And both of those kind of working in tandem, I think, can help that overall recruitment and retention story.
6: We'll get more insights on the financial health of the restaurant industry this coming week when we hear from publicly traded names, including Texas Roadhouse, Bloom & Brands, the parent of Outback and Bonefish Grill, and Dine Brands, the owner of IHOP and Applebee's. I'm Charlie Pellett, Bloomberg Radio.
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13: For Democrats, I think it's been a huge miss for them to not be pushing this harder. I mean, it is by definition a kitchen table issue because it's the food on our kitchen table. You know, the Democrats, I think, had so many opportunities to really own the food issue and never took it.
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14: 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Host David Gura speaks with Bloomberg's Laura Curtis about the logistics of that payout and whether any of that money will reach consumers.
15: Who is eligible for these refunds? Who can apply for a refund and who can't?
16: Well, when a company or a person imports something from another country, they have to file forms with Customs and Border Protection as it's called importer of record. And so that importer of record can be a wholesaler or it can be, you know, somebody on Etsy, but it has to be that designation, that importer of record, according to Customs or the Customs broker who filed on their behalf.
15: So I guess with the exception of the mom and pop Etsy seller, we're really talking about companies here versus individuals.
16: Correct. Yes.
15: And that is where this web portal comes in that CBP has created. It's called CAPE, which is short for Consolidated Administration and Processing of Entries. It's the site where you apply for tariff refunds. Can you just describe what this interface looks like? What you have to do to make an application for one of these refunds?
16: Yes, it's a spreadsheet.
15: Nothing fancier than that. It may not be fancy, but Laura says that portal was up and running quickly. A pleasant surprise to many customs experts like Cindy Allen, the trade consultancy CEO. who also spent years working at the CBP, overseeing its electronic reporting system called ACE.
4: I think the process is working really well. I am shocked and very pleased and really proud of the CBP team and their ability to roll out a major piece of functionality in essentially 45 days.
14: That's what's on a recent edition of the Big Take podcast. 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
17: Thank you for joining us live on Bloomberg This Week, and I'm Lisa Mateo. Let's update you on today's top story. SAG-AFTRA has reached a tentative four-year labor deal with major studios, avoiding another strike. Now, it comes a month after the Writers Guild of America announced its tentative agreement with the Alliance of Motion Pictures and Television Producers. The deal features protections against AI, digital replicas, higher residuals for streaming shows, and also increased minimum wages. It still needs to be approved by the union's board. In the NBA playoffs, the Philadelphia 76ers, they held off the Boston Celtics to win Game 7. Philadelphia advances to the second round while they will play, yes, the New York Knicks. Two more Game 7s take place today. We have the Orlando Magic facing the Detroit Pistons and also the Toronto Raptors against the Cleveland Cavaliers. To the PGA Tour, where Cameron Young still in control at Trump National Doral for the Cadillac Championship. Now, he leads at 15 under par. Scotty Scheffler, Siwoo Kim, and also Norway's Christopher Reitan, they are in second place. The one issue for today, though, forecasters say more than an inch of rain is expected. And history was made at the Kentucky Derby at Churchill Downs in Louisville as Cherie DeVoe becomes the first woman to train the winner of the opening leg of the Triple Crown. Golden Tempo took home the top prize at odds of 23-1. Renegade came in second. David and Christina.
18: I made some money off of that.
17: You did.
18: At a casual neighborhood betting pool.
17: So you went for the low.
18: There was a list of who had bet on what and not
19: betting.
18: You
19: took Papa Alice's advice
18: tempo,
19: and bet on long shot.
18: I put $5 and reaped a handsome reward.
17: Very good.
18: Speaking.
17: So you're taking us out for breakfast?
18: Maybe, if you want. Yeah, and then I stayed up and watched the Celtics game, which was a disappointment to me.
19: I
18: was
19: sorry.
18: Up for New York,
19: stayed up
18: Boston.
19: Until 9:30.
18: Well, no, I was like 10 something, so this was even more brutal. Anyways.
19: That's amazing.
17: Thanks, Lisa.
19: You got it. I think we've got a lot to talk about today, and Lisa has had, I love how this is turning into kind of a sports segment with Lisa with our updates, but you also had a really cool interview that I'm very jealous of.
17: Yes.
19: That neither of us could make, which was Maria Sharapova.
17: I loved it. She was amazing, like strong, she was tall, she's gorgeous, and now she has a new career, she's going into podcasting. But taking it back, okay, so Maria Sharapova, she is a tennis legend, right? She made history in 2004, she became the youngest tennis star to win a Grand Slam since Martina Higgins in 1997. Now, two decades later, she's now a Hall of Famer, a mom. She's venturing into this new arena. She's serving up compelling interviews for her new podcast. Yeah, I spoke with her about her career then and now.
20: I really had a steely mentality from the beginning because I knew I moved for a purpose. I wanted to build on a dream with a lot of hope, but also recognizing that it might not go our way and you might take, you know, a path that might not get you to the very top. But ultimately, with a few twists and turns and a little bit of good luck and hard work, we persevered and I was able to win a Grand Slam when I was 17 years old and really build from that. It took me a little bit of time to adjust to kind of fame and getting my confidence and performing week in, week out. But yeah, it was a beautiful journey.
17: Oh, and speaking of the journey, the International Tennis Hall of Fame, that is quite the accomplishment there. And you were introduced by Serena Williams.
20: Yes.
17: You guys have had this interesting relationship.
20: Yeah.
17: Back and forth. Talk a little bit more about it and how that relationship has evolved over the years as women.
20: Yeah. Well, I had some of the toughest matches against Serena, and she was the ultimate competitor. I got to become a better player because of the level that she performed at every single day, and I had one of my biggest victories in my career at Wimbledon. I also had some of my toughest losses against her, so we went through a lot. And I, you know, when the Hall of Fame called and said, you know, is there someone that you'd like to introduce you on stage, she was the first person I thought of because of our rivalry, because of the respect we have and everything we've gone through.
17: What I love about you two is your competitive edge.
20: Yeah.
17: Everyone knows you for it. You even had this name tag along with you, the Ice Queen.
20: Yes.
17: Now, what was your first reaction when you heard that?
20: Yeah. Well, I pumped my fist from a very young age. Like, I had a very steely mentality. I was focused, and I was on a different path. The truth is even when I trained at, academies with many other children, I recognized that I was, like, the odd one out. I would train extra hours. I would get extra attention from coaches. I played every single tournament I could. Like, I was the first one in bed at night, the first one awake in the morning. So I knew from an early age that I had a goal. Like, I was there to do something different and to be a champion. Whether that would happen or not, who knows? There are no guarantees in life. And I like the idea of being different. You know, I now have a mother of a 3.5-year-old, and, you know, I see a little boy who wants to be part of the pack and part of with his friends. And sometimes I think, well, I want to encourage him to be unique and find things that makes him stand out and not be discouraged, you know, to appreciate things that make you different.
2: And it seems like it goes right into what you're doing now, into your podcast.
20: Yeah.
2: Pretty tough, because women out there, if we strive for something, you know, it seems like we're kind of, I wouldn't say put down, but just like we're told, you know what, take it easy.
20: Yes.
2: Is that the reason behind how you started this?
20: Yeah, so I've been working on the podcast pretty tough for many months with Vox Media. And the idea really resonated, well, first of all, with so many of my mom friends, like coming off of careers, having children, and always being identified with one thing and one trait. And from a young age, I was identified with that fist pump, like the steely mentality that I was cold. And then I'd go into a boardroom and I'd have, you know, an opinion, or I'd have a joke and someone would say, oh, well, you have a sense of humor. And so I always found that you were identified with one or the other, and you had to soften your filter for whichever identity wasn't appreciated as, you know, part of your characteristic. And so when I spoke with my friends and I was building the concept, it really resonated with a lot of women. And this podcast is for women, by women. And I now get to sit and ask questions, which was, you
2: know,
20: how
2: is that?
20: I had to unlearn and learn. And I love preparation. That's what I did for my entire career. And now I get to learn about incredible women. And hopefully we can draw these wonderful lessons from these amazing females.
2: Who are some of the women that you plan to speak with? And what are some of those stories that really resonated with you?
20: I want the stories to be honest, to be authentic. I want to hear the story before the success. Because we all see, you know, we all see someone accepting the Oscar, and we think, you know, we launched Pretty Tough with Zoe Saldana, and, you know, she speaks about the Oscar. But the moment until that point is, that's the part I want to learn about. I want to know how her ballet and dance informed the movements of all her the movies that she's performed in. Aging, you know, what is it like to be a mom? What is it like to, you know, to have guilt as we navigate careers and motherhood and all the things that, you know, society throws at us? And I honesty is the first thing that I want the conversations to have.
2: Podcasting, it seems like it's a category that's dominated by men. I know a lot of the statistics point to that figure.
20: Yes.
2: Why do you think that is?
20: I mean, I consume podcasts that are hosted by men, and I think there are phenomenal podcasts that are hosted by men. But I do think there's a lot of room for female-hosted podcasts. And there, I mean, when I think of Kara Swisher and Mel Robbins, these are icons in the field. But I think there's more room in the sandbox.
2: No, and you also have another name as entrepreneur at the same time.
20: Yes.
2: You work with brands. You invest in companies.
20: Yeah.
2: What's more nerve-wracking for you? Is it walking onto the tennis court or walking into a boardroom?
20: Well, I've appreciated walking into a boardroom because it's a different kind, it's a different energy. And, you know, there's no match point feeling, you know, when everything's on the line in that meeting or that tennis court or that arena. I love the teamwork, that business. You know, I feel like so many of the lessons that I learned through my career, I get to apply to the boardroom. But coming in and speaking with Cofertility or Amulet or Tonal or Therabody, all the brands that I've been, you know, fortunate to be a part of, Bala Bangles, and just feel like I can participate and incorporate some of the ideas and the education and knowledge that I've learned along the way.
2: And what does a win look like for you today?
20: Oh, A win is when my son is happy, when I'm with my family. I spent 28 years on the tour, training, you know, day in, day out. And it's been nice to have a zoomed out view of that. And now I'm invested into the podcast space. I'm competitive. I have a competitive spirit and I want to do it right and I want to do it well. And so I'm pouring all my time into it to make sure that I have quality content to produce for the audience.
17: So she says she's really having a good time, like talking with all these women, sitting down with them, because she's always been on, you know, the go, doing so many different things. And it's been really a good time and a nice time. She's enjoying it.
3: I'm a big fan of second acts. And I think I imagine when you're a high powered athlete, and that's been your whole life, it's got to be really hard to adapt. So like she's doing well.
17: Yes.
3: All right. Coming up, some of the week's most read stories.
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22: Mostly sunny skies today, breezy. We'll get up into the lower to middle 60s. Partly cloudy tonight, low in the middle to upper 40s. Sunshine and a few clouds, breezy and warmer Monday, high in the middle 70s. Partly cloudy Monday night, low 55 to 60. Mix of sun and clouds, breezy and warm Tuesday. Clouds move thicken up late in the day, high 80 to 85. I'm Scott Kaplan with your three-day forecast on Bloomberg 99.1.
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18: Welcome back to Bloomberg This Weekend, or BTW, as I say.
19: That's right, BT Dubs. We're going to
18: get
19: David
18: Guerra with Christina Raffini. Here are some stories you might have missed this week. Lisa Mateo has those. BT
19: Dubs.
18: W.
19: Yes, let's get right to it. Okay, I want to start with this one from the New York Times.
18: Right.
19: It's the headline is, with the arrival of Goop Kitchen, is New York going full
18: Goop? This
19: LA?
18: Is the Gwyneth
19: this
18: Paltrow
19: is
18: concern.
19: Correct, correct. Okay. So it's like a healthy
18: much.
19: Eating food chain. It started in Los Angeles like 2021, but she's brought it to New York. So it's come to New York for the first time. So it's
18: what
19: clean
18: do we have there?
19: Food,
18: salads?
19: Right? You have, you
18: salads
19: know,
18: and bowls?
19: Yeah.
18: Lisa,
19: if I want to buy a $16 salad, I can go to
18: rolls.
19: Sweet Green. Like, I don't, nothing on the menu includes gluten, refined sugar, seeds,
18: pizza,
19: corn, or peanuts, or
18: I
19: preservatives.
18: Probably
19: yes.
18: With a
19: so it's
18: non-gluten.
19: Very clean, okay?
18: Yeah.
19: But the whole point of the story is that how New Yorkers are opening up their palate to this L.A. trend that seems to be coming, because a lot of L.A. restaurants are now making their way to New York, and they're saying, well, New York's only...
18: We are a better city.
19: We only like pizzas and hot dogs. That's what they're saying. And they said, oh, you know what? So they're opening it up their palate to something better and something new.
18: I ordered this online. What do I do? How do I get this food?
19: You do. You go. It's only... You could only get it on, like, online. You can't sit and eat in the place.
18: Okay.
19: You have to go and, like, order it. But sometimes there's a line.
3: Ugh, I don't wait in line
19: so
3: for food.
19: You don't
18: Thank
19: do
18: you.
19: Lines?
18: They don't
19: no,
18: know that
19: ever.
18: About New York yet. Although we have a lot of Californians who come here to wait in line, which I guess is...
3: Do you have to order it? Like, you're from L.A.? Do you have to use vocal fry to order it? I would like my salad. I'm like,
19: it's good.
18: Have you tried
19: no,
18: this?
19: No, I have not tried it, but it does look appetizing, I have to tell you.
18: It does look appetizing.
19: I don't know the prices. I haven't seen their prices
18: They went
19: yet
18: by
19: either.
18: Very quickly when we were
19: so,
18: scrolling through.
19: I mean,
18: they
19: yeah,
18: looked...
3: all food in New York is expensive. It didn't look that egregious, yeah. But...
19: True. Okay, I want to go from food to, okay. Like, shows and cruise ships, okay? Because if you've ever been on a cruise, you know that the shows are the big thing. So this is the headline from the Wall Street Journal. It says, the cutthroat competition to get a gig on a cruise ship. Okay, so there's apparently this annual convention. It's like America's Got Talent, and all the bookers go there.
18: Cruise
19: and
18: these, bookers.
19: Yes, cruise bookers. So they go and they look at all the talent that's out there, and they pick them for the ships that are, you know, coming up. So these people, I mean, what they get if they land a gig? So you ever wonder, like, what they get? Okay, so they get to stay in the normal staterooms. They don't stay in the crew quarters, okay?
18: Oh, you get,
19: they get to enjoy the dining, the swimming pools. They get to enjoy all the amenities, and a one-week contract can pay like thousands of dollars
18: wow.
19: for them. So it's not a bad gig if you can get it, and that's the thing.
18: I have never been on a cruise.
3: I've never been on a cruise, but I danced growing up, and I know this is a good gig, because even like 20 years ago, like this was a good job to get, because first of all, you're booked.
19: Yes.
3: Like you're booked through 6 months. That's 6 months of work, and I think then they made them stay in the staterooms, but it was you got insurance, you got food, you got all that stuff, and you could pay your bills for like a year and a
18: and
3: half.
18: You may get norovirus.
3: You go with that. You get okay. Looking on the positive side, David Gura, yeah. Bastion of cheerfulness
19: right.
3: over here today.
19: Yeah. All right, I want to go to this next story. This is from Bloomberg. Okay, so the headline is, you ready for this? Got Ozempic breath.
3: Oh,
19: Hershey sees GLP-1 lift for mints and gum. Okay, so you heard of like Ozempic face, like when people lose weight
18: droops,
19: and they're sad, kind of droops
18: bit.
19: A little bit. Yeah. So this one is Ozempic breath because Hershey's CEO, he said that GLP-1s, they're boosting sales for mints and gum. Like, you know, they have the icebreakers gum, so that's a big thing for them. The reason why is because GLP-1 drugs, they slow down digestion, okay? Uh-huh. So you can experience some side effects, like maybe dry mouth, nausea, things like that. And so that's where the Ozempic breath comes in. So you got to grab a mint or a piece of gum. It's helping out Hershey.
18: I'm fascinated by this because there's been, as we've talked about, such widespread adoption of these drugs, but then you'd like learn of these side effects
19: right.
18: as it goes along. So I have heard complaints about nausea, and you know it's not easy
19: yes.
18: for everybody who's on these. But I had not heard of Ozempic breath.
3: I hadn't heard of
18: before.
3: Breath, but my friend said he had like a terrible taste in his mouth the whole time he took it. So he was taking mints all the time just to get rid of. You know, sometimes when your blood sugar drops, I don't know if that's related, but like you get a bitter taste in your mouth. He said he just
19: okay.
3: he tasted
18: constantly.
3: Like constantly. He felt like he tasted something terrible in his mouth.
18: Interesting.
19: See, so
18: all
19: it's
18: right.
19: helping out Hershey. It's doing them a good deal.
3: Well, you know,
18: it's a run on gum.
19: It is.
18: And icebreakers.
19: All right, this one, David. This one's for you.
18: Oh, it's
19: okay.
18: For me. Thank
19: oh, this
18: God.
19: Is from The Weeknd. Okay,
3: Bloomberg.
19: The Weeknd.
18: yes. Okay.
19: Forget health span. Midlife men face pressure to extend hot span.
18: Hot span.
19: Hot span. Yes. Yeah, so they're saying that millennial men, they grew up thinking like, oh, we don't have to worry about a health, looks, you know, retirement, things like that. Instead, you have to stay hot for like several more decades, David.
18: Yeah.
19: Okay? So you need to work on this.
18: I got
19: to
18: work on
19: this
18: that.
19: Is like a,
18: this is a really not so subtle
19: journey.
18: Way of telling me that. Lisa. Yes, it's
3: this
18: a journey.
3: Journey. This is a dangerous approach.
18: Yeah.
19: No, but they spoke with plastic surgeons. You have to check out this article, okay? They're saying midlife has shifted, right? So patients in their 50s are training for triathlons. You know, they're starting companies. They're dating after divorce. They're raising young kids. Like, they're doing all these things at an older age.
18: Okay.
19: And they're obsessed with longevity. Like, do you go to the gym? Do you work out?
18: I'm not going to answer any of these questions. for you.
2: What are you doing? Are you eating well?
18: I guess I have to wait till I'm in my 50s to eat all of this stuff. Maybe that's the silver lining I can see in all of this. You have like Tom Cruise up there, so this is what, these are celebs who are still...
2: Still looking good.
18: Still looking good, Lisa.
2: Still looking good.
19: George Clooney is 60 now. Still looking pretty good.
2: Brad Pitt is another. They're talking about this thing because you know how women talk about menopause. They have menopause now.
18: Because men are going through these changes. All of the new terms here on the show. Yes. Hot span and menopause.
2: We're bringing it all to you. But people pay a lot of money for some of this. Okay, get this. $6,000 a year for a good doctor who can work on your biomarkers.
18: Okay.
2: Okay. Or you can pay $320 a month to spend on peptides. So we can
18: do that as well. Peptides. I'm very skeptical.
2: No, you're not.
18: I don't think they're approved by any regulatory agency.
19: I'm skeptical of the biomarkers too. I had some girlfriends do it and they're like, my physical age is 17. I was like, they just want you to pay them again. I don't believe that for a second.
18: I did see that piece. Chris wrote that for Pursuits. It's worth reading.
2: It's excellent. It really is.
18: At the weekend, of course.
19: You're not afraid of the manosphere and the mana. Wait, what is it called? What do we just call it?
2: He's hot spanning.
19: Manopause. Manspanning. All right. One of those things.
18: Lisa, thank you for those BTWs. We're coming up on 8 o'clock here in New York.
19: All right. The next hour of Bloomberg This Weekend will start straight ahead. Stick with us. We've got a lot of headlines to get to yet this morning.

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4: I'm David Gura alongside Lisa Mateo. We are bringing you the latest breaking news reports and analysis live this morning and every weekend from 7 o'clock to 10 o'clock Wall Street time. Front and center this morning, two big stories still, the collapse of Spirit Airways and the effect that that's having on passengers across the country and in parts of the world. That's in Latin America and the Caribbean as well. And this other story, of course, is the Middle East. And we have the president saying he is reviewing that proposal that was submitted via the Pakistanis to the president of how they might find some resolution, some cessation of fighting here going forward. Still seems very much, though, like there hasn't been much progress made on that.
3: Not much progress, and two seemingly unrelated stories that actually have a connection, and that's the Strait of Hormuz and high oil prices, what it's doing to the economy, and how long either country, Iran or U.S., can sustain this, because it's obviously causing damage to regular people in both countries. Before we get into that with all of our smart reporters, we're going to go to another smart reporter, and that's Lisa Mateo with the headlines. Lisa.
5: You got it. And President Donald Trump, yes, he says he's going to review Iran's latest peace proposal while not ruling out some more strikes. Now, before boarding Air Force One yesterday, he updated reporters on the state of the conflict.
6: Doing very well with regard to Iran. Again, they want to make a deal. They're decimated. They're having a hard time figuring out who their leader is. They don't know who their leader is because their leader is gone. Their former leader, Khamenei. But we'll see.
5: Axios is reporting Iran's suggestions include setting a one-month deadline on talks for a deal to reopen the Strait of Hormuz and end both the U.S. naval blockade and the fighting in Iran and Lebanon. Now, according to state media, Tehran has submitted a 14-point response to a proposal from the U.S. The developments come as the U.S. has fast-tracked $8 billion in arms sales to its Middle East allies. Now, meanwhile, President Trump says the U.S. plans to cut more troops from Germany over the next year than the Pentagon had originally stated.
6: We're going to cut way down, and we're cutting a lot further than 5,000. Thank you very much.
5: Well, to the Strait of Hormuz we go, where state media is reporting Iran's parliament is set to approve a law placing restrictions on which vessels can pass through the waterway. Under the plan, Israeli vessels will never be allowed through the strait, and ships from, quote, hostile countries will be required to pay reparations to get a permit. Airlines continue to scramble to help those stranded travelers after the shutdown of Spirit, rising jet fuel prices, the fallout of a proposed $500 million government bailout. Well, that forced the carrier to cancel all flights. Some passengers say they saw the writing on the wall.
7: I feel like Spirit has usually been the economical way to fly, but as in recent times, we've been having difficulties with just keeping their bookings. So it was telling signs that the end was near, but you know, it's here, and I got caught up in the middle of it.
5: Now, beyond passengers, airlines are also moving to absorb Spirit's workforce. To the markets we go, and a big week for earnings. We've heard from about two-thirds of the S&P 500 companies, and Bloomberg data shows about 82% of companies in the benchmark, well, they've beaten earnings estimates in the reporting season so far. Now, that's up from the 77% for the whole season a year ago. Among the names reporting this week, we have AMD, Palantir, Airbnb, Uber, DoorDash, Disney, and also, guys, CVS Health. That's another one that we're going to be keeping an eye on next week.
4: Big week for earnings. Last week was as well. We had a lot of the Magnificent Seven reporting. Again, so
3: big
4: much
3: tech
4: consolidation in that index, and reporting a lot of expenditure on AI. So
3: we'll talk about that a lot this week. Bruce was talking about it yesterday, but we had some breaking news with that press conference with Transportation Secretary. All right, as Lisa mentioned, President Trump is reviewing Iran's 14-point response to the administration's peace proposal. Writing on social media, he, quote, can't imagine it would be acceptable.
4: The plan reportedly includes, among other things, ending the naval blockade in the Strait of Hormuz, lifting sanctions on Iran and paying reparations, and ending the fighting in Lebanon. Joining us now are Bloomberg's Jerusalem reporter Dan Williams, Bloomberg's White House correspondent Jeff Mason is here with us in New York. Jeff, let me start with you. We've been playing over the course of the morning sound from the president in Florida. That's where he is this weekend. He's talking to reporters on the tarmac as he makes his way from city to city. He's going to the PGA tournament this afternoon. He addressed this blockade, and there have been so much reporting going into the weekend about the president's eagerness to continue that blockade, given options for more military action. Let's take a listen to what he had to say to reporters yesterday.
6: Well, it's a very friendly blockade. Nobody's even challenging it. Nobody at all is challenging it. Just so you understand, many presidents have been involved in things that are very big. They never had to go through anything with respect to Congress. They considered it to be totally unconstitutional. And the Democrats in Congress that pushed this, and probably a couple of Republicans, they're hurting our negotiating ability, which is infinite right now. And they shouldn't be doing it. It's never happened before. No other president's done it. And I'm not going to be the first.
4: Jeff, I'm going to seize on the last part of that, and that's his displeasure with Republican and Democratic lawmakers who've expressed some concern here as we approach that 60-day mark by which Congress has to exert more responsibility here for how this war is waged going forward. You can sense he isn't exactly enthusiastic about the pushback that he got when his defense secretary was on the Hill this week. What's the latest on how he's thinking about the trajectory of this war?
8: Well, I'm not really sure what he means when he says no president has ever done this before. I mean, if he has been saying that repeatedly about Iran specifically, that previous presidents should have attacked Iran, but that is also sort of his MO for all big things that he does. He likes to say this is something that should have been done before. I'm the only president who has or who can. But in terms of going to Congress for permission or authorization for fighting and for wars, that's been done for decades, because that's...
3: I also feel like the war powers fight we've been covering with almost every administration, including Democrats.
8: 100%. So I would take a little bit of that with a grain of salt, at least without knowing a little bit more about what he means. But broadly, to your point in your question, David, he doesn't like the criticism. And he doesn't like the criticism from his own party, certainly. He doesn't like the criticism from the Democrats. And as you, or as Lisa was referencing in the news headlines, he doesn't like the criticism from foreign leaders. And this is a president who then takes action in terms of Germany by withdrawing troops or threatening to withdraw even more. And he can take political action, too, at least with regard to his own party.
3: Dan, I want to go to you. We're very happy to see you, although I'm a little sad not to see those beautiful citrus trees when you're outside. But we're so glad you're with us this morning. Axios is reporting overnight that Iran on Thursday gave the U.S. a 14-point updated proposal for a framework agreement. The president was briefed on it by CENTCOM Commander Brad Cooper. In the agreement, it also includes a deal that it's not only the peace deal with Iran, but it's also a peace deal for Iran and Lebanon. And I'm talking to you as we're talking about sequencing here. Iran is asking the U.S. to negotiate lifting the blockade first before it kicks it to the nuclear arrangement. In that first month, they also want to negotiate a ceasefire for Lebanon. What is the state of play there? And is Israel going to get on board with whatever the U.S. decides to do? Or could Israel be a spoiler in this no matter what?
9: Israel won't be a spoiler simply because Israel is at best the junior partner in this war, and it's not even present at the negotiating table. The United States, as always, calls the shot. Certainly this U.S. president calls the shots. So if it is deemed necessary to include Lebanon in a wider Iranian deal, Iran deal, that would be the case. I would not refer to this as a peace deal, certainly not when it comes to Lebanon. The ceasefire there doesn't even include Hezbollah. It's officially between Israel and the Lebanese government. Both would like to see Hezbollah defanged. Hezbollah does not want to be defanged. Hezbollah will not make peace with Israel. So at best, it would be a wider ceasefire that would leave Hezbollah intact, potentially rebuilding, and would end Israel's persistent attacks on Hezbollah.
4: Jeff, our friends at NPR have kind of synthesized what's in that peace plan, or the proposed peace plan, and I look at sort of ticking through there what's in it: resolve issues and end the war within 30 days, and the naval blockade, lift sanctions and pay reparations, end fighting in Lebanon, as Christina and Dan were just talking about. What is your best sense of the breadth of divide between Washington or West Palm Beach and Tehran at this moment? Where do things go from here? We were talking to you last weekend when there was some expectation that we would have the vice president making a trip over to Pakistan once again. The president seems not enthusiastic about in-person meetings for the time being.
8: Really wide.
4: Yeah.
8: And I think in part because of that list. I mean, I just, again, we're not negotiating. I'm not in the room. But it's hard for me to imagine, as someone who's covered President Trump for a while, that he's going to enthusiastically sign up to paying reparations to Iran, let alone to giving them money in any way. I mean, he was so critical of President Obama for the money aspect or the financial aspect.
4: Pallets of cash.
8: Correct.
4: Whatever it was, yes.
8: Yeah, that came from that Iran nuclear agreement. So I don't see it. And yet, I do do think the president has made clear that he's looking for a way out, even though over the last 24 to 48 hours, it seems like, rhetorically anyway, he is considering again the possibility of additional strikes. But largely the trend from what has been coming from the president directly when he's speaking to reporters has been a suggestion that he's ready to be done. And as we talked about briefly yesterday too, he's got this China trip coming up in a couple weeks. I don't think he wants there to be hostilities on the ground while he's going abroad for that.
3: Dan, we've been talking about, you know, as these negotiations are not happening at the moment and don't seem to be in the offing, given how far these sides are apart. I'm wondering what your take is on this kind of war of attrition that we're looking at, right? Because Iran has basically said, we can outweigh you. The U.S. has said, well, we're just, you know, the president has said he's not happy with it and he's not going to do anything. What is the regional response as well? Because you have regional partners and allies who are being hit very hard by this blockade. If you're looking at those three factors, who do you think blinks first or tries to put pressure on the other to make progress here? And can anybody have any impact in moving this through and getting the strait open?
9: That's an excellent question. When you say war of attrition is loosely defined as a war of ticking clocks, with each side having its own ticking clock. The question is, which ticking clock is ticking loudest here? Is it the American ticking clock with its expenses on this U.S. Navy blockade and secondary indirect pressure on the American energy market from rising oil prices? The U.S. President Trump has said openly that he sees the U.S. as at least initially insulated from that shock. If anything, he'd like to see other world powers weighing in because of the shock they're experiencing. And then the question as well, is Iran suffering more? It would appear the Iranians are banking on an internal attrition of support, what support remains for the U.S. and Israel in this war, certainly as the midterm elections come up a few months away. But then the question is, can the Iranian economy survive a blockade on its lifeblood oil sector? It would appear, you mentioned other players in the region. From my understanding, the Saudis and the Emiratis are already having their workarounds. They haven't restored full exports, but they're definitely working on achieving something akin to full exports in the absence of the Hormuz option. Were they to achieve that, presumably some of the pressure on the U.S., on Israel, on their quiet partners in the region would be relieved. I think for now the Iranians are going in very much for the gumption of their demands. I think on some level they're hoping Trump will secretly admire them for the ballsiness of them demanding reparations, of them demanding full withdrawals, etc., a unilateral reopening of the Hormuz. And the question is whether his patience will run dry one way or the other.
3: All right, Dan Williams, thank you for joining us this morning. Jeff, you're going to stay with us because we want to pivot now. There's new reporting this morning on the final hours, of Spirit Airlines involving a call late last week between the Commerce Secretary and Spirit's chief executive.
4: There was hope of a possible $500 million government bailout, but that agreement never came together. Now passengers and thousands of employees are left scrambling. I want to bring in Sid Phillip to join our conversation. He's Bloomberg's chief correspondent for aviation and transport here on set with us as well. Sid, get us up to speed on all of this. We've kind of focused on the fallout yesterday and today. But there is now a better sense that we're getting of the drama that went into what this deal could have been and indeed how it collapsed in the final hours.
10: Sure. So this deal, I mean, we Bloomberg reported a couple of weeks ago that Spirit Airlines had sought a bailout from the government and they had sought $500 million from the government. And what we understand is that the deal was sort of in negotiations and Howard Lutnick was sort of negotiating that deal. And they had a final call, the CEO of Spirit Airlines and Howard Lutnick had a final call on Thursday where they said the deal wasn't going to come through. And that was because the lenders to Spirit Airlines, the creditors, said that they didn't accept a deal where the government would take on basically 90% of the shares and they would basically be out of luck in terms of being able to recover any of their money. And so that was not acceptable to the bondholders who basically are controlling Spirit Airlines, and they basically said, we refuse to back a deal where they...
3: But is there any, I mean, we went over this yesterday, but I'll run you through it. Our executive producer bought a ticket on Spirit to see how this messaging was going. It sounds to me like they knew probably Thursday night that this wasn't going to happen and where this was going. But on Friday at 5:30 p.m., she booked a ticket. at midnight, she was asked if she, at 6:30, she was asked if she wanted to upgrade. At midnight, she was said the flight had been canceled with disruptions and she could rebook it. And it wasn't until 5 a.m. the next day she finally got a notice saying, we regret to inform you that all Spirit flights have been canceled. Is there any kind of liability or culpability for this airline not telling customers sooner that they knew these flights were not going to happen?
10: So in the U.S., the typical procedure is you claim a refund from your credit card and you basically use your credit card to sort of give you, make you whole again. But in otherwise, there's no real sort of incentive for anyone to give you money because passengers are last in the priority for recovery. The first priority are obviously the creditors and the secured creditors, and they sort of come much lower down the pecking order. So there's very little money, if ever, for the passengers.
3: So not only do they have to stand in line to get a new ticket, they got to stand in line behind all those other people as well to get their money back.
10: Exactly.
4: Jeff, right. Let me ask you where this goes from here politically. So we heard from Sean Duffy, the transportation secretary, yesterday, invoking this failed merger from a few years ago. We had Chris Sununu, the former governor, now head of Airlines for America, on the show this morning, both leaning on the same line. That is, this is Joe Biden's fault. This merger didn't get through. That's what sank this company. Is that how you see this being distilled here in the weeks ahead?
8: It's as if they sat down and discussed some talking points, David, ahead of time. I think that to the extent that this becomes a political issue for this administration, yes, they're going to shift blame. Again, we also talked a little bit yesterday. They've had time. They've had a year and a half since President Trump has been in power. If they wanted to encourage those two airlines to get back into talks. But as Sid was rightly saying, it's the creditors who are, I was going to say driving the train, but instead I'm going to say flying the plane in this case.
3: You don't groan at him when he makes airplane puns. All right, continue, Jeff.
4: Flying fast and furious here, yes.
8: But, I mean, again, puns aside, it's the creditors who are making these decisions because they are the ones who get first access to the money. And even if there was some political will, which there appears like there was in the Oval Office for a potential deal, it just didn't work. Mm.
3: Sid, what does this mean for the industry overall, especially amid these really high gas and oil prices? How long can the industry sustain that? We had Governor Sununu saying a couple months at least, but you know, as we've been talking about this morning, there's not a lot of progress. They can't unwind this immediately. It's probably going to be elevated for months and months to come.
10: Absolutely. And for the airline industry, gas prices are the single biggest expense outside of staff costs. So the moment gas goes up, the airlines start worrying and panicking, and gas doubled over the last month. And so that's suddenly making a big hole in their finances. Remember, there's this K-shaped economy that's happening at the moment. So the airlines like Delta and United are doing much better than all others. So Delta announced they were giving their employees a 4% hike on Friday, the same day that Spirit Airlines was sort of falling apart. And so there is this sort of demand sort of mismatch where people at the top end of the curve are willing to obviously pay much more for tickets while the bottom end aren't traveling, and that's really bad for the discount carriers.
4: Wow. Philip, thank you very much. Thanks to Jeff Mason as well for sticking with us for both of those segments. Again, those two big stories driving the conversation this morning.
3: Thank you both so much. Coming up, the chair of the FCC putting pressure on ABC and Disney over comments from comedian Jimmy Kimmel. Is this putting free speech at risk? Our conversation with the lone Democrat on the commission, that's straight ahead on Bloomberg This Weekend.
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2: Now, your three-day weather forecast on Bloomberg 99.1.
24: Sunshine and a few clouds around today, breezy, high in the lower to middle 60s. Partly cloudy tonight, low in the middle to upper 40s. Mostly sunny Monday, breezy, will get up into the middle 70s. Partly cloudy Monday night, low 55 to 60. Mix of sun and clouds, breezy and warm Tuesday, clouds thicken up late in the day, high in the lower to middle 80s. I'm Scott Kaplan with your three-day forecast on Bloomberg 99.1.
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28: Thank you for joining us live on Bloomberg This Weekend. I'm Lisa Mateo. Let's update you on today's top stories. And two U.S. service members are missing after military exercises in Morocco. The United States Africa Command, it says the U.S., Morocco, and other countries taking part in the African Lion exercise have launched a search and rescue operation. In other news, traffic through the Strait of Hormuz has come to a virtual standstill while President Donald Trump weighs Tehran's latest peace proposal. Now, a very large crude carrier that appeared to have an outbound crossing several days ago, well, it appears to be continuing its voyage with its cargo of Iraqi crude. According to vessel tracking data compiled by Bloomberg, the Kinney, it's heading for the Suez Canal. Now, speaking of oil, today's talks among OPEC Plus nations gives the group an opportunity to show unity after the departure of the UAE. A delegate says they have provisionally agreed to a modest quota increase for June. And in other news, SAG-AFTRA has reached a tentative labor deal with major studios. That's avoiding another strike. It comes a month after the Writers Guild of America announced its tentative agreement with the Alliance of Motion Picture and Television Producers. The deal includes protections against AI, digital replicas, higher residuals for streaming shows, and also increased minimum wages. It still, though, needs to be approved by the union's board. David and Christina.
4: Thanks, Lisa. The Federal Communications Commission is calling for an early review of ABC's broadcast licenses. The FCC, which is led by Chairman Brendan Carr, has told 8 Disney-owned stations to file license renewals by May the 28th. That move came after President Trump once again called on ABC to fire late-night host Jimmy Kimmel.
3: The lone Democrat on the commission, Ana Gomez, has called the FCC's decision, quote, egregious, and has called on media companies to stand up and stand firm in defense of the First Amendment. Commissioner Gomez joins us now. Thank you so much for taking the time to be with us. First, I want to play you some sound from FCC Chair Brendan Carr, who says this decision was not influenced by outside pressure. I think we've got that now.
29: This was a decision that we made inside this building based on where we were in the enforcement matter. There was no pressure from the outside. There was no suggestion from the outside. There was no call for agency action from the outside. This was based on our assessment of where we were. And with respect to President Trump, obviously he has every right, First Amendment right, to express his position on this. One of the great things about President Trump is he's very transparent. He has told publicly his position. He has every right to make the decisions that he's made, to make the public calls that he's made. Same with the First Lady. And there's a lot of people out there that agree with them.

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1: Their practices the way that they want, this administration wants them to do it.
2: To your knowledge, has this ever happened before? Can you remember another case where they triggered this early renewal? And it sounds like that itself is within the power of the SEC, but I couldn't come up with another example of when it had happened in recent history.
1: Certainly not in my professional career, because the last time the commission triggered this early renewal process was over a half a decade, a century ago. So it's been decades. And the standard for not renewing a license is extremely high. And it's certainly not based on this sham investigation that the FCC has initiated through this process.
3: I go back to what you said in that statement, the counsel that you gave media organizations to stand up for the First Amendment. And I'm curious, given your background as somebody who's worked in communications law for a very long time, what the message is, in fact, to those organizations, how they are thinking through what's happening here with Disney and with these ABC stations vis-a-vis themselves. How are they reacting and what it might mean for them?
1: Well, first of all, I want to say that I'm very heartened that Disney is, in fact, pushing back and defending its rights and the rights of its talent and the free speech rights and free press rights. And the reason that they are doing it, well, I don't mean to speak on behalf of them, but they tried capitulating to this administration before. But what we have learned is that capitulating once does not enable protection forever. Instead, the administration comes back with more and more demands. So right now, that is why I call for broadcasters to defend themselves, to defend the First Amendment rights, because they have a choice right now. The choice is they can defend the freedom of speech and the freedom of the press, or they can surrender it. And I'm glad to see Disney pushing back.
2: I'm wondering, I haven't seen a lot of public outcry yet to this point about some of the action that the FCC has taken, or the fact that there are these unfilled seats, or the way in which it's being governed. I'm wondering if you think that's because it's complicated and there's a lack of understanding and perhaps on our end coverage of some of these issues, or if you think regular people just don't think this is going to impact their daily lives, and if you would agree with that statement, or you think they will feel this at some point.
1: I'm seeing a lot of bipartisan pushback, certainly from congressmen, from senators. We saw Senator Ted Cruz, push back on that. We've seen even conservative media personalities push back on that, because they are seeing that there really is a threat to the First Amendment here. I hear from members of the public every day who are alarmed by this. And that's why I embarked on my First Amendment tour, where I am going to local communities to talk to them about this administration's abuses of the First Amendment and encouraging people to stand up and speak out, because this is about protecting our democracy. And it's precious, and we need to make sure that we make our voices heard.
3: The FCC currently has a chairman who says the FCC is not an independent organization. You are one of three commissioners. There are supposed to be five. You're the lone Democrat on the commission. Is this a regulator that at this moment in time is broken, that's not operating the way that it should be?
1: The FCC, as you note, is supposed to be an independent agency, and it's not acting as an independent agency. We are acting at the whims of this White House and this administration, and that's dangerous. When Congress established the Federal Radio Commission, which was the Federal Communications Commission's predecessor, it purposefully made it an independent, multi-member agency because it wanted to be an expert-driven body and also to protect the media from the whims of one person. Well, what we are seeing today is exactly what happens when we are simply doing the bidding of the whims of one person.
2: You said you have seen bipartisan support and bipartisan pushback against this action. I'm wondering, is there something Congress could do or should be doing at this point? Is there action they should be taking?
1: Absolutely. Congress should be asserting rigorous oversight over this agency right now and bringing to light the abuses of both the administration and this agency.

0: In addition, you know, it can implement guardrails. It could help us define the public interest, which is one of the excuses that this FCC has been using to go after broadcaster content. So I know that there's a lot of attention right now from Congress. We in fact, have gotten a couple letters just in the last couple days related to this very incident. And I look forward to testifying before Congress about what this FCC has been doing.
1: Commissioner Gomez, thank you very much for the time. Appreciate it.
0: Thank you.
2: Fascinating conversations. That story continues to evolve. Before we go to break, a new documentary from Bloomberg Originals, Inside the Unprecedented Success of Jane Street. That firm's bonus pool this year, $9.4 billion, and it's leading a digital upheaval of Wall Street. You can watch the whole video at Bloomberg.com. Here's a sample.
3: Today, volatility is everywhere.
4: Stocks rally as the S&P recoups its wartime losses.
5: Market may be trying to figure out if they should listen to good cop or bad cop.
6: Certainly that's going to have an impact on global growth.
3: In the middle of all this, some players are reaping huge rewards. Can you guess who?
7: They're tech savants, highly quantitative, pretty secretive, smart, innovative. They're best in class at what they do, and they're sitting at the top of the totem pole of all the Wall Street firms.
3: So who are we talking about?
8: Jane Street.
9: Jane Street.
8: Jane Street.
10: Jane Street.
3: Okay, but why are they such a big deal? Well, the firm just made a record-setting haul, over $39 billion in 2025, outpacing the big banks and rivals.
11: The firm is generating billions of dollars. The pace at which it is doing that is unlike anything that I think people anticipated would even happen.
9: Even 5 years ago, it would have been unthinkable to paint a scenario where Jane Street would have pulled in more trading revenue than the biggest players on Wall Street.
3: Money making at this pace has raised concerns that firms like Jane Street have an unfair advantage.
12: The high frequency trading segment is under scrutiny after SEBI accused Jane Street Group of manipulating stock and derivatives markets, a claim the U.S. trading giant denies.
3: So how long can Jane Street stay under the radar while holding the best cards on Wall Street?
13: All right, so we're just talking on the break. So what is the controversy here? Just that they do so well?
2: Yeah, I don't think there's much controversy there, but I think everyone is astonished at how well this financial firm is doing. So Jane Street has had this reputation for a very long time of hiring a lot of people who are incredibly smart, maybe haven't had a natural bent toward or been interested in getting into financial services, but have found their way there. I think of Sam Bankman-Fried, who of course is in prison now, but went on from Jane Street to found FTX. He started his career there. So it was a place where, to put it mildly, guys like him, who maybe have this back, he was an MIT math major, find their way there. But they have been just minting money, as that clip from that documentary shows, over these last few years. And I think it has that magnetism, attracting a lot of very smart people to Wall Street.
13: Is it younger? Does it skew younger?
2: It is younger. Okay. As I mentioned at the top, that bonus pool of $9.4 billion, it is an incredibly lucrative place to work. And I think that's a huge part of the magnetism.
13: I'd be okay with some of that bonus pool. All right, coming up on Bloomberg, heading west to the Milken Institute, the Global Summit. We'll talk with Carol Masser about what to expect, who's going to be there, and all the different topics they're going to unwind this year.

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5: What diners want to know is it's not just, you know, how your food looks in a photo. 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
4: CEO Debbie Sue took over Open Table in 2020 as the restaurant industry faced one of its worst crises. 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She tells Bloomberg Businessweek social media helped make the shift.
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14: On the latest Balance of Power podcast, we talk with Republican Congressman Mike Haradopoulos of Florida about the role Congress should play when it comes to the war with Iran.
15: We are conducting, I think, a thoughtful way in which to conduct the war in order to save American lives and to reduce the threat in the region, let alone the world. I've given the president a lot of leeway because, again, every president before him recognized the threat but chose different paths. If you remember, not too long ago, President Obama attempted to give the Iranians a lot of money and a lot of opportunity to get into the world economy. And instead, they used these dollars to continue their terrorist activities. And so President Trump has said enough is enough. At this point, I'm giving him the benefit of the doubt. Should the speaker bring this up for a vote, I would gladly vote one way or the other, depending on the facts. But it's something where I think I support the effort in Iran because in the long term, we think it'll be beneficial for not just the region, but also the United States. And let's also not forget that even though we are struggling with higher gas prices, there's some relativity here. If you look at the Obama or Biden years during their presidency, adjusted for inflation today, they'd be $150 a barrel during parts of their presidency. So nothing new there. The second part of that is we're bringing on more oil here in the United States. We're being more self-sufficient. It's too bad we don't have the Keystone Pipeline, of course, that Joe Biden killed. And it's also a fact that we have, of course, going to have new oil coming out of Venezuela. Which will also help offset some of the higher prices we're all struggling with. But this is something I'd love to end quickly. But good policy is good politics, meaning the right thing to do here is to eliminate the threat from Iran.
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11: Thank you for joining us live on Bloomberg This Weekend. I'm Lisa Mateo. Let's get you up to date on today's top stories. And it was a great start to The Devil Wears Prada 2. Deadline reporting, the global box office for the movie, is up to more than $114 million, with over $82 million for overseas alone. It pulled in more than $32 million on Friday. Now, the Anne Hathaway, Meryl Streep, Emily Blunt, and Stanley Tucci movie, it was a big draw for the ladies, with at least 75% turnout by women. And from fashion in the movies to fashion biggest night out. Tomorrow in New York City, the Met Gala, the fundraiser for the Metropolitan Museum of Art's Costume Institute. Co-chairs for this year's Met Gala include Beyonce, Nicole Kidman, Venus Williams, and Anna Wintour. The event celebrates the opening of the department's spring fashion exhibition. Museum director Max Hollen describes the magnitude of their collection.
16: But the Met actually is one of the biggest and most profound collections of fashion. So we have 37,000 garments here, right? So if you want to see the history of fashion, if you want to have an institution that really cares about it, protects it, and collects it, this is the Met.
11: David and Christina, you got to get there, get the inside look at the gallery.
17: I'm under sworn secrecy. I can't tell. There were dresses. I can reveal that.
18: We were the first ones to see the new gallery, though.
17: It's cool.
18: And it is very, very cool. And we will be going to the red carpet
17: Well,
18: tomorrow.
17: You will. I'm not going to go.
18: I will.
17: You'll go.
18: I will be the least impressive person there.
17: No.
18: All right. Nearly 1,000 leaders, speaking of impressive people, across health, finance, business, and technology are gathering this week in Beverly Hills for the Milken Institute Global Conference.
17: Carol Masser, co-host of Bloomberg Business Week Daily, will be there speaking with many of those leaders. Take a listen.
19: Basically, this incredible cross-section of, I think it's a lot like Bloomberg. It's very heavily weighted towards the financial sector, but it's also got healthcare. It's got entertainment. You're in LA, so you pull in these kinds of people, but it's been going on for a long, long time, and it really just hits on the top topics of the day, if you will. But it's in this iconic old hotel, the Beverly Hilton, home of the Golden Globes, built by Conrad Hilton back in the 50s. And it's really been created by an iconic figure of Wall Street. Like, anybody who is a student of the history of Wall Street knows Michael Milken. The good, the bad, and the ugly, you might say, to be fair and to be transparent. But this is a guy who, back in the 80s, created the junk bond market, which at the time was pretty innovative. It's now a normal part of credit structures, and it's a massive market. But he is someone that, you know, has gone through his own trials and tribulations. He had a cancer scare. Mm-hmm. It was not a good diagnosis, and that led him on a path of financial and healthcare and trying to figure out a cure. And here he is, almost 80 years old. And I will say healthcare and longevity are a big part of Milken.
17: There's kind of a happy chaos to this conference as I see it. I mean, in years past, I haven't been, but I've seen you in the lobby, and like all of the people you describe are walking around. I get the sense it's loud. Talk a bit about that. Yes, there are the panels, and you're going to be moderating some, and there'll be these interviews, but there's a lot of kind of spontaneous interaction.
19: That's what's kind of fun about it. I mean, we know a lot of these folks that are there, but you're running into people, you're having conversations. We will have guests on air, but there's a lot of conversations that are going on the sidelines. And what's really wonderful is you have such a dense field of financial types. You get an idea of what's top of mind for them. In years past, like last year, if you think about it, Secretary Bessent, I mean, the Trump administration just coming off second win, second term for President Trump and his team. The tariffs, Liberation Day had just happened. So everybody wanted to, you know, the markets had freaked out, the world had freaked out. And Secretary Bessent was on a mission to kind of calm everybody down. So we're having all these conversations about that, and really, how do people feel about something like that. And a lot of times, what you hear publicly is different from what you hear behind the scenes, which is not abnormal. We all know that. You have a conversation off air and things are a little bit different.
18: So you're hosting a couple panels and then you have some big guests coming up on Monday.
19: We do. We
18: name
19: do.
18: Names. Drop those names.
19: All right. So tomorrow we've got Eurasia Group CEO Ian Bremmer. Again, very familiar to you guys and to Bloomberg. We've got Senator Angela Alsobrooks, Democrat from Maryland. CFTC Director Michael Selig, and then Port of LA Director Gene Soroka. But so we'll be able to kind of get a feel of some of the major issues. And I will say a lot of the major themes are, we're going to be talking artificial intelligence. I'm doing a couple of panels on real estate. And already in just the prep calls, folks are talking about that AI spend. It is happening big time. So we'll talk about that. We're also going to talk about affordable housing. There's some things moving through.
18: Someone who
19: DC.
18: Just had to rent for the first time in New York. That's a topic I feel very strongly about at this moment. But
19: did
18: yes.
19: you have to like sell everything you own?
18: It was insanity. I'm going to leave it there, but it pained my soul.
19: I have to say, as long as I've been doing business news and financial news, we have been talking about affordability issues for a long, long time. I'm not quite sure what the secret sauce is to it. They talk about public-private partnerships. A lot of folks in the industry talk about less regulations from the government. I'm going to be talking with the CEO of Lennar, massive home builder.
17: Huge.
19: We'll see what they have to say. Also on real estate in general, Jeff Blau, who is behind Hudson Yards. We're going to be talking to them. So we'll get a good feel. I mean, it's a great, real estate is always a good feel on what's going on across the country, across the world, really.
17: I have to ask you about the geography. It's a rare thing for Wall Street to have a big conference like this in California. Yes, some big shops
19: What's
17: have offices
19: there.
17: There's
19: a lot of financial folks there, David.
17: Yeah, yeah. I'm saying that's something that's unique about this.
19: Yes.
17: And how does that kind of color or affect the way that this conference proceeds, kind of like being near Hollywood, being next to some of these big bond shops that are out west as
19: well? I think it's a really smart question, because what I always love getting outside of New York, you get a different perspective in terms of what's top of mind. Or how many times, I don't know if you guys do this as much, but we talk so much about the Federal Reserve and interest rates, these things that are top of mind.
17: Very much a Sella Corridor chat.
19: You get outside, and they are thinking about the entertainment world. They're talking about startups. There's often a lot of celebrities. Uh-huh. Ashton Kutcher has been there. Eva Longoria is going to be there this year. And these are folks that are either doing philanthropic efforts, community efforts, or they're investing in businesses.
17: Getting into business themselves.
19: Yeah, exactly. Exactly.
18: The side hustle is big right now in Hollywood. Tina Fey went on a rant about this. She's like, just be an actor. You don't need a skincare company. But it's big money.
19: Create a whiskey, a tequila. Like, nice. We've seen what's happened with George Clooney. So this all kind of comes together. And I think what's also neat about this event is that you sometimes have drop-in guests. 2 years ago, Elon Musk all of a sudden
17: showed up.
18: nice
19: he was obviously invited. But, I mean, it wasn't necessarily what we were all expecting. And, I mean, it was just lines. Not everybody could get in. I actually had to watch it on virtual because it was just crazy. But it's just, you never quite know in the end who's all going to be there.
18: We talk a lot here, and since I've come here, it's a phrase I've become very familiar with.
19: Is this, welcome again.
18: This K-shaped economy, right? These are a lot of people on that top line attending this conference. Is there any kind of sense, do real people get access to any of these folks? Is there any kind of reality check? And is that kind of the elephant in the room as you're having all these discussions and what the economy feels like for average Americans?
19: Absolutely. I mean, I will say that it's an expensive conference to attend. I can't remember how much it is, but it's a lot. But you definitely do have either smaller shops or smaller organizations who are thinking about their community. That's why I think about the affordable housing. There are some well-known names on my panel discussion, and then there's some that maybe aren't so well-known but are looking to make a difference. And so, yes, indeed. And I think that's the idea of what they're trying to do. I will say, though, it is skewed towards the big money shops.
17: Yeah.
19: Like private credit is going to be, this is a massive market. And what's fascinating, when I started going a couple years ago, I always thought, oh, it's all public markets. It's all they kind of talk about. The highs and lows more recently. And this will be a big question this year once again, because there's some concerns about what's happening in that market and what's happening. Yeah.
17: So there's private credit, there's housing, AI you mentioned. I guess the official theme is leading in a new era. Just give us a sense of the zeitgeist, to borrow a phrase from Tom Keene. Do you feel it at the time? Do you feel like there are things that emerge as main topics as the thing unfolds?
19: Well, it's funny that you say that, because one of the other big topics is going to be the midterms.
17: Okay,
19: and I know this is something you guys spend
18: always
19: a lot
18: an election.
19: Of time.
18: Yeah.
19: Well,
18: always an election.
19: It is, because you start to then see people kind of shift, people who were quiet, not talking about things. And so I'm looking to see how vocal people are about the administration, perhaps critical or looking for some different changes, or starting to jockey that things might change in terms of what might come through a Congress that isn't ruled by the Republicans. And so that's something I'm not quite sure, David, whether or not I've started to feel that this way, because in general, the financial sector likes less regulations.
17: Yes. Yeah.
19: And so if that starts to change, that might make it more difficult for them, especially right. when you think about crypto and all these other
17: all
19: different
17: of it,
19: things.
17: Yes.
18: Carol Massel, you're about there with Joe Matthew.
19: Oh, wait, you didn't ask.
17: Which is what? What
19: how does it end?
17: How does it end?
18: Not with a whimper, but with a
17: bang.
18: TV hit.
17: A big bang. Yes, you
19: can. With Pitbull. With Pitbull.
17: No way.
18: I'm sorry, what?
19: I'll be on a plane heading back, but yes.
17: All right.
19: Yeah.
18: That
19: sorry.
18: Not be,
19: like
18: no, that was worth mentioning. All right. Well,
17: I'm hoping Joe Matthew gets an interview with Pitbull.
18: I will be texting him that that needs to happen.
19: That's his world, right?
18: After me. Pitbull. We'll tell Joe that Pitbull was his world.
19: Yeah.
18: Carol, thank you so much.
17: We'll
18: definitely be tuning in all week.
19: Thank you, guys.
20: 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I haven't gotten word yet. 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
22: Sunshine with a few clouds around today. It'll be breezy, high in the lower to middle 60s. Partly cloudy tonight, low 45 to 50. Mostly sunny, breezy, warmer Monday. We'll get up into the middle 70s. Partly cloudy Monday night, low in the middle to upper 50s. Mix of sun and clouds. Those clouds will thicken up late in the day Tuesday. Breezy, high in the lower to middle 80s. I'm Scott Kaplan with your three-day forecast on Bloomberg 99.1.
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17: Welcome back to Bloomberg This Weekend. I'm David Guerrero with Christina Ruffini. And another consequence of the breakneck growth of AI is the name Claude, which was previously fairly obscure, now seems to be inescapable.
0: This is apparently upsetting some human Claudes, as our own Madison Derbyshire discovered. She's a senior feature writer for Bloomberg, and she went digging through the phone book this week for this week's Weekend Dispatch. All right. I can't think of a Claude that I know that is American, but how common was Claude as a name before all this Anthropic stuff?
1: So Claude in the U.S. is a very uncommon name. Most of the Claudes that I spoke to were named for great-great-grandfathers or because their parents were real Francophiles and loved Claude Monet. And so you actually don't meet a lot of Claudes who've ever met other Claudes. A few of the Claudes I talked to, the only time they had encountered another Claude was like randomly at karaoke when they were 45. And so for them, hearing their name be used kind of in the common parlance is really uncommon and a little bit jarring.
17: They're now going through what I imagine the limited number of series went through a few years back, having this become a really ubiquitous name. What has it been like, broadly speaking, for them to see the name Claude all over the place, hear people invoking it? What's it been like for them?
1: I think it's been very strange. One of the Claudes that I spoke to said he was coming down the escalator at the airport and there was just a huge sign with his name on it, and his first thought was like, oh, that must be for me.
17: Yes.
1: Because it never occurred to him that there would be something else with his name on it.
0: It has to be especially weird because of what you were saying, because I feel like if you're a certain generation, if you were a Jennifer or Jessica or Christina or Sarah, there were always like four of you in the class. But to your point, these are Claudes have usually been pretty singular in their world, so they are probably pretty triggered to hear their name because they assume it's got to be me. Who else has this kind of rare name?
1: Yeah, when you grow up with an unusual name, you develop a kind of a sense of singularity around it. It's a much more intrinsic part of your identity. I think Johns and Matts and Mikes are very used to tuning out their name to some degree or expecting a kind of clarification. But for Claudes, they're pretty much used to Claude always referring to them. So they're very heightened to respond to their name. They're when they hear it, they always just assume that it must be for them. And so they're really learning this new process of filtering out whether or not something is intended for them.
17: What did they say about dealing with the connotations of this? So I think people have opinions about AI broadly. We've seen the whole back and forth between the Pentagon and Anthropic about the use of Claude and other AI models for national security issues. People have opinions about AI. How is that coloring the way that human Claudes lead their lives?
1: Yeah, people definitely have opinions. Something like 50% of Americans are more afraid of AI than excited about it. And so for Claudes, it was really a mixed bag. Some of them are familiar with Claude. Some of them use Claude and have been impressed with it. They like that, at least in its marketing materials, Anthropic really emphasizes its focus on ethics. But then others have a little bit of skepticism about what it could mean. The headlines around the Pentagon and the Pete Hegseth wanting to have more autonomy over Claude and to use it as a kind of tool in Warcraft made a number of the Claudes anxious about what Claude could come to mean. If Claude, the AI, was operating autonomous weapons, they would feel very differently about it than if it was just kind of a cute coincidence in a work meeting.
0: I love that we're referring to the Claudes in their plural form. You also talked about how, because it is a less common name, sometimes people don't know how to pronounce it, and you talked to a singular Claude who said for most of his life people struggled with it, they didn't understand where it came from, they misspelled it on the Starbucks cup, and people would say my name, and he would say like Claude Monet or like Jean-Claude Van Damme, and he says now I say like Claude AI. So I mean, maybe that's one good thing to come out of it for the Claudes as a group?
1: Yeah, I had never talked about Jean-Claude Van Damme as much as I did when I was reporting this story.
0: I mean, Jean-Claude Van Damme is always fun. That's always going to be a good time.
1: But he was the real cultural reference point that a lot of Claudes had to use to explain how to spell their name. I think a lot of Claudes got used to their names being misspelled on restaurant reservations, coffee cups. People would spell it Cloud, Claude.
0: Like Sade, yeah.
1: And for them, there is a sense of satisfaction around having people actually recognize the name for the first time and have kind of a bucket in which to put it so that it becomes more memorable. I talked to a few Claudes who have benefited from people being familiar with the name. It's kind of brought them more business because people remember the name.
0: Interesting.
1: And people in general at the moment have a fairly positive association with Claude AI, and so they're kind of benefiting from a little bit of a PR glow around the name Claude.
17: Very quickly, you do seek out why Anthropic chose the name Claude. What did the company say, and indeed, what did Claude, AI Claude, say about its namesake?
1: So that remains a mystery.
17: Yeah.
1: Claude, I asked Claude AI, and it said that it didn't know. Claude, Anthropic has never formally released an explanation for why they chose the name. There's some speculation that it's alliterative with the cloud.
17: Uh-huh.
1: It's a vaguely human-sounding name. It's not that common, so you're not going to confuse it constantly with, it would be very strange to have an AI named Mike, perhaps, because
17: yes,
1: it would be a little bit overwhelming. But there is some speculation that the Claude the AI made, that it could be for Claude Shannon, who is a mathematician who's kind of credited as being a father of modern computing. But really, we don't know. It's one of the great mysteries of our time.
0: And we don't know what this will mean long term for the Claudes, but I wish them well.
17: Yes.
0: We wish them well.
1: I wish them well, too. My favorite Claude, I know I'm not supposed to have a favorite Claude, but my favorite Claude was this 85-year-old man in France who actually was a father of modern computing. He wrote some of the software that was on the first Mac computers. And one thing he told me is he's really excited about AI. He uses 4 or 5 AI companions to help him with various... He's an early adopter,
17: yes,
1: you might say.
17: Yeah,
1: he gets excited
17: awesome.
1: About tech. And he said that spending a career in technology has given him a sense that people are always afraid of things that are new and disruptive. And in general, we trend towards the positive. So he's really optimistic about what Claude could come to mean.
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3: Coming up on Bloomberg This Weekend, what's next for the war in Iran? President Trump says he's reviewing the latest peace proposal while leaving open the door for more military action.
4: They want to make a deal. They're decimated.
3: The new reporting on what Iran says it would take to reopen the strait and restart nuclear discussions.
5: Passengers left scrambling after Spirit Airlines suddenly goes out of business.
7: That's 900-something dollars I've spent so far. But I'm looking forward to getting my money back from Spirit, but when? How?
5: What passengers should know, and are other low-cost airlines at risk?
3: And the Supreme Court decision on redistricting, with major implications for the midterm elections. We'll speak with a Democratic congressman from Louisiana, with that state's upcoming primary now on hold.
17: Welcome to Bloomberg This Weekend. We're coming to you live from Bloomberg's World Headquarters in New York. I'm David Gura.
0: I'm Christina Ruffini. We're here, of course, along with Lisa Mateo. It is Sunday, May 3rd. Lots of news to get to today. Let's start with Lisa and the headlines.
8: You got it. President Donald Trump says he is reviewing a new Iranian proposal to end the war, adding that he isn't sure it will be acceptable. Now, before boarding Air Force One yesterday, he updated reporters on the state of the conflict.
4: Doing very well with regard to Iran. Again, they want to make a deal. They're decimated. They're having a hard time figuring out who their leader is. They don't know who their leader is because their leader is gone. Their former leader, Khomeini. But we'll see.
8: According to state media, Tehran has submitted a 14-point response to a proposal from the U.S. The president's comments come as the U.S. has fast-tracked $8 billion in arms sales to its Middle East allies. The weapons include air defense systems for Kuwait, also for Qatar, and laser-guided rockets for Qatar, the UAE, and also Israel. Now, meanwhile, President Trump says the U.S. plans to cut a lot more than the 5,000 troops the Pentagon said it would withdraw from Germany over the next year. To the Strait of Hormuz, where state media is reporting Iran's parliament is set to approve a law placing restrictions on which vessels can pass through the waterway. Under the plan, Israel vessels, they will never be allowed through the strait, and ships from, quote, hostile countries, they will be required to pay reparations to get a permit. Spirit Airlines made its final approach, leaving passengers across the U.S. stranded and rival carriers in response mode. Rising jet fuel prices and the fallout of a proposed $500 million government bailout will force Spirit to shut down. Earlier this morning, we spoke with Chris Sununu. He's president and CEO of Airlines for America, who wasn't a big fan of the government stepping in.
9: So no, I'm not a big believer of these bailouts by any means. I think President Trump deserves some credit for trying with Spirit. I mean, he said, let's take a real look at it. Let's see how we make sure the customers and the employees are taken care of. But it made no financial sense because its assets had been so gutted.
8: Sununu also said he was happy to see other airlines pitch in to help those stranded travelers. Well, it was a changing of the guard at Berkshire Hathaway's annual shareholders meeting in Omaha, Nebraska. As the CEO, Greg Abel, he took the stage in front of Warren Buffett. Now, while the crowd, it was a bit smaller, thousands of investors still attended. One highlight was when two jerseys displaying Buffett and Charlie Munger's names and tenures at Berkshire, they were hung above the main stage. It was quite a day. David and Christina, back to you.
17: Quite a day. They have those earnings beating a lot of Wall Street estimates, of course, and then the size of that cash pile just getting bigger and bigger. Lisa, thank you very much. Appreciate that. Returning to a story that Lisa mentioned, customers of Spirit Airlines across the country are in the process of rearranging their travel on this Sunday morning, and in some cases they're trying to get their money back after Spirit closed down over the weekend following the company's creditors and the Trump administration failing to reach an agreement for a bailout on deadline.
0: Now there's concern about other low-cost carriers that are also grappling with fuel prices. Of course, those prices have spiked dramatically since the start of the war with Iran. Joining us now is a member of the House Transportation and Infrastructure Committee, Congressman Kevin Kiley, who represents California's 3rd District. He was elected as a Republican but is running for re-election as an independent. Congressman, thank you for joining us. I just want to start off, what is the government's role here? What should the government be doing? Should the government be doing anything to help these airlines given the cost of fuel right now?
10: Well, it's certainly true that the cost of fuel is a major input for airlines, and it's something that is perceived as, I believe, in reality, going to be temporary. And, once we have a sustainable resolution to the conflict, you should see prices come down across the board. And so if this is sort of the limiting factor right now, and one which will be short term, then perhaps there's an argument to be made that you don't want enterprises to collapse systematically based upon what is a temporary condition. So if that's the situation, it's a very different one than if you have an enterprise that, just has a totally unsustainable balance sheet or isn't viable.
17: You've had a number of these ultra-low-cost airlines going to the White House, going to the Transportation Department, saying their situation is a bit precarious here. You have had a front-row seat to the effect that the pressures on low-cost airlines have had. So Spirit flew out of Sacramento, I think, until October of last year. They ended those routes out of Sacramento International Airport. How acute is that pressure? How worried are you about having that low end of the spectrum there when it comes to carriers?
10: Yeah, I mean, obviously, people rely upon these flights, folks who are on a budget and need to go visit their relatives or need to travel for whatever business or personal reasons. And so if you have that, that part of the market that is going to be much more limited or, is not going to be an option for a lot of people, that is a big issue. You're right. We did have a Spirit flight out of Sacramento, which I've taken. So I think that, it is very concerning if you start to see more of some sort of domino effect here.
0: I think it all just goes into affordability, and we're going to talk about some of this polling later in the show, but Americans more and more are just feeling like they're really getting the squeeze kind of everywhere. And I'm wondering, going into November, what you're hearing from your constituents about the cost of living and who they think is responsible for those prices going up.
10: Yeah, well, it's absolutely the number one issue for folks that I represent and folks throughout California. And I should mention that California has the highest cost of living in the country. We were just talking about fuel prices. California's fuel prices are about $1.80 the national average. They're a full 40-some cents higher than the next closest state, which is Hawaii. And it's not just fuel prices. Electricity rates in California are higher than anywhere in the country. Housing costs and water bills close to the top. Groceries, second or third highest in the country. So it's an acute problem for my constituents. Now, as to your second question, who's to blame? I think that question is not always, constructive when it comes to actually trying to address the problem. If I really had to answer, I'd say there's plenty of blame to go around. In Sacramento, we've had a number of policies that have increased the cost of living across all of these dimensions. And there are cities in Washington, D.C., in recent years that have done that as well. So I'm, you know, the one independent member of the House of Representatives. I've said that that gives me a unique ability to hold folks accountable both in Washington and in Sacramento, as well as to work with people on all sides of the issue. So I've proposed a number of measures to lower the cost of living through some of the regulations that have gone way too far for California that have made our state the most expensive state in the country. But it is certainly a nationwide issue that people are feeling everywhere. And I think there's a lot more we could do in Congress as well.
17: We've been asking our guests about that when it comes to fuel prices, in particular, what more the government can do. I looked up AAA's website before we talked to you this morning. I saw the gas where you live, $6 and change per gallon for regular gas, so extremely expensive. I know we've heard some speculation that maybe Congress would consider removing the tax on gasoline. What are the policy prescriptions you're looking to as a member of Congress to reduce some of that burden on Americans who are grappling with these high costs?
10: Yeah, I mean, great question. So in California, I'd say first, it would be good to limit the gas tax or even suspend it right now. We're talking about 61 cents a gallon, higher than anywhere else in the country. There's also a number of regulations around the fuel blend that are unique in California that have caused our refineries to start shutting down. I mean, the California is actually importing most of its gasoline, including from the Bahamas, which is really bad for the environment, too, because the fuel comes over on these tankers that are not good for the environment. So those are two California-specific things. I think that nationwide, you actually had seen gas prices come down in response to an increase of supply, in response to measures that have been taken to increase America's capacity to produce our own energy. And I think that that is the long-term driver of lower prices. Obviously, we've seen this sharp increase over the last couple months owing to the conflict and the closing of the Strait of Hormuz. And so, in order to get prices back down, we do need to see a quick, expeditious end of this conflict that is consistent with our objectives there.
0: Do you think the administration is doing enough to try to do just that? Is there enough pressure from the White House? Is there enough desire from the White House, do you feel like, to get this resolved in a quick way to get that strait open again?
10: I think there is, because the consequences, are obviously not good for a lot of people in our country and around the world. And it would be, I think, obviously the desire of pretty much everyone in the administration that we would find an acceptable resolution. I think also we have to consider what the objectives were there, not only from the beginning of this conflict, but what has been longstanding U.S. policy across different administrations.
0: But what are the objectives of this conflict at this point? What are the objectives? Is it to denuclearize? Is it all of these other things as well? It seems like it's been a little bit unclear from the beginning.
10: Yeah, I mean, I think that that's certainly a valid point, that there has been probably less clarity on a number of issues surrounding this conflict than some of us in Congress would like. But the overriding objective, which I would hold to, and which has been there for not just this conflict, but every administration in U.S. history, is that Iran cannot be allowed to get a nuclear weapon. And it's not just some sort of slogan or talking point. I mean, we have to consider what that would mean for the region, for the world, for U.S. interests, if one of the most evil regimes in history got its hands on the most powerful weapon in history. And so I think that, rightly, that objective, whatever else we might be looking at in terms of their conventional abilities, in terms of everything else, that needs to be front and center.
17: If you wouldn't mind, tee up our next conversation. Your colleague from the House, Cleo Fields, Democrat of Louisiana, is going to join us, and his district is the center of this Supreme Court decision that we got this week, which kind of hollowed out Section 2 of the Voting Rights Act. You have been very outspoken about the way that gerrymandering is being used as a political weapon by both parties here going into the midterm elections and beyond. You mentioned you're an independent now, you were a Republican. California, of course, is being carved up and its congressional districts are changing as a result. What is your major takeaway from the decision that was handed down at the court last week?
10: Well, I think it has the potential to simply set this gerrymandering war, which has been terrible for the country, into yet another cycle and spin it out of control even further. So that's why I think there's an even greater imperative now for congressional action to get this issue gerrymandering under control. I think that this whole redistricting war has been complete folly. Frankly, neither side has really won in any meaningful sense. It's upended representation in state after state after state. I think it's eroded trust in our politics. It's going to increase polarization and increase distrust even more. So I've been against it in Texas, in California, in Virginia, in Florida, anywhere that it's happened. And to the extent that now other states are seeing a further opportunity to do this, it's going to make things even worse. So I think it's about time that Congress took responsibility for its own elections. We're talking about elections to Congress here. So I think there's two to do. Number one is to prohibit mid-decade redistricting like we're seeing now. I've introduced a bill to do that. And then by the time we actually have the next census, when we're supposed to do regular redistricting, we should come up with a legislative solution to end gerrymandering in this country for good and guarantee all Americans fair district lines.
0: All right, we're going to leave it there. Representative Kevin Kiley from California, thank you so much for joining us.
17: We want to dig now more into the consequences of that Supreme Court decision I just mentioned that places new limits on the Voting Rights Act, the court rejecting Louisiana's congressional map in a 6-3 decision. In his opinion, Justice Samuel Alito calling that map, which includes a second majority black district, an unconstitutional racial gerrymander. Democratic Congressman Cleo Fields' district is at the center of this case, and he joins us now. Want to get into the ramifications of this in just a minute, but let me ask you, on a more micro level, what it means for you as you look ahead to the midterms. Your district, the 6th district in Louisiana, very much at the center of this case.
11: Well, you know, I tell people all the time the issue is not whether or not Cleo Fields served another day in Congress, but whether or not a person who looks like me have an opportunity to serve in Congress. I think the governor and the attorney general put the cart before the horse. I mean, the Supreme Court decision is not really a final judgment until, you know, the 25-day elapse for people to file, the parties, rather, to file some type of rehearing. That time has not elapsed. And, you know, people have already started voting in Louisiana. Qualifying has been had. You know, 100,000 ballots has been sent to people not only in Louisiana but overseas. Thousands of them have already cast their ballots. And to hold an election up because there is a ruling from the Supreme Court to me is unconscionable, at least.
0: Justin Kagan, in her dissent, warned that Section 2 of the Voting Rights Act is now a, quote, dead letter. I'm wondering if you agree that this ruling effectively ends the era of creating these majority-minority districts in the South.
11: Oh, I agree. I mean, you couldn't have a more horrible decision. I mean, and really, people in the southern part of our country, the whole purpose of the Voting Rights Act was to protect them. That was a time, you know, in Louisiana and Mississippi and Alabama, in order to register to vote, although you had the constitutional right to register to vote and be a voter in this country, there were states like Louisiana that had all types of prerequisites. You know, you had to state the preamble to the Constitution, literacy test.
0: Yeah.
11: Some even required poll taxes. You had to own property. Those were unconscionable measures that many southern states took, and thus, that's why Congress passed the Voting Rights Act and President Lyndon B. Johnson signed it for good reason. Now, there's a lot of debate as to whether or not some of those same tactics take place today, and I would say in the southern part of our country, the answer is absolutely yes. You know, you know, they're not literacy tests, but they're all types of obstacles that many African Americans are faced with in order to access the voting box. The other thing, the real proof in the pudding is how many African Americans have been elected to Congress from, let's just take Louisiana, mm-hmm. for example. Zero, not one. How many have run? Many. So at the end of the day, and to move the test from, you know, it has to show intent and not effect. You know, I just think that's wrong, too, because, you know, who's to determine what was the intent of the legislature? You know, what about what's the effect of what the legislature did? And in this case, you know, I was in the legislature when the bill passed. You know, that we're from a state that has, you know, Speaker of the House, the Majority Leader, and only one female member of Congress. The members of the legislature wanted to protect those individuals, and that's perfectly clear. I mean, okay. And thus, that's why the district ended up the way it ended up. I just think it's a horrible decision. And what's worse, to postpone the elections that had already started, that disenfranchised people, and I hope the court ultimately ruled that you just can't hold up the elections you need to go forward because they had already started. The bill had already run.
17: I said I'd start micro and I'm going to go macro. I think a consequence of this is a level of confusion about the way that congressional districts are drawn in this country and when they're drawn, and perhaps that's the point, that politicians are trying to sow confusion among the electorate. But I imagine it's incumbent upon you and other Democrats now at this moment to explain to voters why this, as you see it, is a bad judgment. It needs to change. What's your prescription for doing that going forward? What do Democrats need to do here as they look at a Voting Rights Act that has been, as I said, hollowed out not just by this decision that affected Section 2, but other facets of it as well?
11: Well, I would think that the next Congress, the new Congress, should pass a Voting Rights Act that really have teeth. Don't leave anything up for question for the Supreme Court. Make it clear and unambiguous. You know, and really deal with Section 5. Section 5 was gutted in 2013 through the Holder case. 5 was so important to states like Louisiana. We could always depend on the federal government to defend us when we were, when legislators were trampling on our rights to access the voting box. You know, and that is very, very important. I wouldn't be here today if it wasn't for Section 5 and when they took that away, Section 2. And I tell people all the time, if you tell me I got to run a certain speed, I could perhaps do that. Tell me I got to jump a certain height, you know, I could perhaps do that. But if you tell me I have to be white to be a member of Congress, I need help from the federal government. And thus, that's the whole purpose of the Voting Rights Act. And I think the Supreme Court was just absolutely wrong. I think Congress should move with all expediency to pass the John Lewis Voting Rights Act and just leave nothing for question for the Supreme Court. And not to mention, I really think at this day and age, we need to probably put term limits on the Supreme Court because these justices are now acting as lawmakers, and they ought not do that. They are there only to interpret the law, not to make it. And there are too many justices that are making law in this country. And I do think that, you know, there should be some question as to whether or not, you know, Supreme Court justices are limited in terms of their term.
0: Congressman, before we let you go, I do want to ask you, when you look at the wider map and these redistricting efforts, obviously this latest round kicked off in Texas where they redistricted to get 5 GOP votes. Then that was countered in California where they got 5 Democratic potential districts. Virginia has got 5 new potential Democratic districts. Florida will likely get 4. And there's a handful of others in Missouri, North Carolina, Ohio, and Utah. I am a surprising possibly Democratic district in Utah. But I'm wondering if you have any concerns that you might be trying to win the battle and lose the war as you open the floodgates for more redistricting, more of this gerrymandering, and if that's partly responsible for the bipartisan nature of politics in 2026?
11: Well, it's a race to the bottom. It's a you know, when a president of the United States picks up the phone and calls the governor of Texas and say, I need 5 more Republican seats, and then the governor of Texas just go right, call the legislature into session to do just that. You know, what do you think? Wherever there is an action, there's always a reaction. And then Democrats react to that. Look, we shouldn't have mid-decade redistricting. We just really shouldn't have it. The whole purpose of redistricting is based on the census. The every 10 years, we have census in this country, and we apportion, you know, seats based on population. And we shouldn't have mid-decade redistricting in this country. It's too political, and it's wrong, and it's not fair to voters. It just brings about more voter confusion. You know, people don't know who their representatives are. And I just think we need to stop it, and we need to stop it, like, right now.
17: A quick question, unrelated to this. You sit on the House Financial Services Committee. You're on the Subcommittee on Financial Institutions and Monetary Policy. You're here on Bloomberg. I want to ask you about the news of the week. That is that Federal Reserve Chair Jerome Powell is going to stick around as governor going forward. What do you make of that decision? And now that that investigation by the DOJ has been punted over to the Inspector General at the Fed, are you satisfied, like it seems like Senator Tom Tillis of North Carolina was, that the institution and the soon-to-be former chair are no longer as imperiled as they might have been a few weeks ago?
11: Yeah, you know, look, we have to put in confidence in our financial institutions, and I'm happy that Chairman Powell is sticking around. There's no reason for him to leave. That was really no purpose in the investigation to begin with. And we got to stop weaponizing the Department of Justice. You know, I mean, that was just wrong. You know, if you don't like somebody, if the president doesn't like somebody in this country, he sicks the Justice Department on the person, you know. That was an unfair, you know, un-American attack to begin with. And Chairman Powell should stay as long as the law gives him the right to stay, and I support him for doing so.
17: Congressman, thank you very much. That's Cleo Fields, Congressman of the 6th District of Louisiana, joining us on this Sunday. Appreciate your time.
0: Thank you, sir. All right, joining us now is Bloomberg's White House correspondent Jeff Mason, Puck News Washington writer Abby Livingston, and Eagleton Center for the Public Interest Polling Director Ashley Koenig. Thank you guys so much for being with us. Ashley, I think I want to start with you. We've been talking all day about how people feel about this. I know there are a couple new polls out. What are the top lines? What are the approval ratings for the White House, especially when it comes to how the public is feeling about this war in Iran?
12: Yeah, I mean, when we're talking about Donald Trump's overall approval rating, we see him still middling in the 30% range, in the mid-30s to just under 40%. This is really a low point for him, not just in this term, but also when it comes to his first term. So I think, you know, this is pretty notable that we are seeing several polls out now, different methodologies, different ways of doing them, that are all pinpointing him within this range when it comes to overall approval. And then add that to, you know, the polling that we've been seeing on the Iran war, and how there is a majority of the public who disapprove of how they feel about the war, how it was done, not thinking that it's going to actually, you know, help, that it's actually hurting the economy. So a lot of negative polling, including even a break among Republicans we see when it comes to the Iran war, when it comes to MAGA versus non-self-identified MAGA Republicans, as well as not thinking that some of Trump's messaging is necessarily, they're not necessarily supportive of it, especially when he talked about slaughtering an entire civilization. So, you know, while Republicans mostly are on his side, there are some of these points that they are not necessarily in his corner for. And Democrats and independents both very much against this, and Americans overall as well.
17: Abby Livingston, that's where I want to go with you. The president has counted on that base for so long.

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1: Avoiding talking about Iran, he's been in a period where he'd like to perhaps get back more on the economic message, but his economic message is throttled by the fact that the Iran war has had negative impacts on the economy, on inflation, and on those energy prices.
2: Actually, let me look at a couple items here from the latest ABC News Ipsos Washington Post poll focusing on the economy. So one question that stood out to me, how is Trump handling the cost of living? 75% of those surveyed say they disapprove of it. How is Trump handling the economy? So a broader question still, 65% disapprove. We had this moment this week where the defense secretary was on Capitol Hill fielding questions from lawmakers. The headline was about the budget, but there were questions about domestic politics and policy as well. Does he understand the way that this is shaping the life of many Americans here, the weight that it's having on them as we see fuel prices going up? Talk a bit about that, how that's beginning to kind of percolate in the polling data, that dissatisfaction about the economy broadly, again, just months away from the midterms.
3: In terms of which party is winning the economy, this is the first time since probably 2010 that we actually see Democrats are edging out Republicans in polling over who should be more trusted with the economy, who does a better job with the economy. High disapproval for President Trump on the economy. And once again, we see Democrats and independents looking much more alike, and Republicans, of course, sticking in the president's corner. But overall, we see Americans are dissatisfied. They're feeling the crunch. They're feeling the lack of affordability across the country, you know, and they're not perceiving that the president is taking that as a priority in his agenda right now. And that's reflecting in all of these poll numbers.
4: I mean, Democrats are doing better on that question, but they're not doing great. Actually, when I was making notes on this, Abby, I wrote everyone sucks on the economy because it's just like they're all in the 30s. They're just not great. What did Democrats do with that? And talk to us also about the enthusiasm gap for the midterms, because it may not be that people are overly excited about the job that Democrats are doing, but it's all about that turnout. And polling does show that at the moment, Democrats have the edge when it comes to people who say they're going to go vote in the midterms.
5: Democrats have a huge brand problem, and they know this. And so their job between now and Election Day is to rebuild that brand. But that's more of a 2028 problem. There is increasing enthusiasm in the Democratic Party. We're seeing it in the special election turnout. And I think the main question is this a terminal issue, or can Trump and the Republicans staunch the bleeding? And it's just a very hard situation to do in the middle of a midterm.
2: Let's talk about staunching, Jeff Mason. We had the president announcing that I could get a retirement plan with his name on it going forward. He introduced the Trump IRA. I could get his face on a passport. There is still some speculation that, you know, if he writes the tariff ship, there could be some refund checks going out to Americans as well. How is he processing this? So Christina brings up he doesn't want to talk about Iran. How is he engaging with this issue of the economy at a time when many Americans are not feeling great about it?
1: Well, he's beginning to travel a little bit more. He did a stint in Florida this weekend, and not just for his own weekend plans like he often does.
2: But went to the villages.
1: That's what I was going to say. Yeah, he went to the villages. He talked to the party faithful there and supporters there, and talked about the economy. And I think, you know, again, this is something that he had planned to do for the last 8 weeks or so before the war was launched. So we may see him doing a little bit more of that. I've been told he'll also do political calls for candidates. And, of course, he has this China trip coming up, which will be a high-profile trip for him, certainly on the international stage, but also a domestic audience there as he goes over and tries to come up with some deals, sign some deals, and be able to come back and say that he has achieved something with America's top economic rival.
4: Ashley, one of the other things that stands out to me is the perennial question, is the country heading in the right direction? And these numbers are not cheerful, even though we're trying our best to be cheerful here on a Sunday morning. Right, 31%, wrong, 67%, and 2% just skipped it and said they didn't want to answer. What inputs go into that? What are the kinds of things that make people decide whether they're answering that right or wrong? And it seems to me this is a problem for not only both parties, but for all Americans. How do we fix this?
3: This is a timeless polling question that we have seen over decades. We see it at the national level. We see it at the statewide level. These numbers are completely flipped on its head. These are obviously not good numbers for any administration. We see, you know, there's always a correlation, of course, with approval of the president. Correlation, another strong driver is the economy. These are some of the biggest factors that go into how respondents think about the

0: question of whether the country is headed on the right or wrong track. And some people even perceive it as it may be headed on the wrong track simply because it hasn't progressed. So, you know, or it is doing even worse. So it's really a good timeless indicator of where we are and a good trend to see where we are as a country. And when you have 2-to-1 negativity among Americans, I mean, that's a very bleak picture, especially going into a midterm.
1: Abby, we lean on you so much for your insight into sort of what these midterms are going to look like, especially down ballot, as you say. I'm curious how you reacted to that Supreme Court decision this week. You heard from Congressman Kiley and Congressman Fields a moment ago. Stands to be a seismic decision, if not at these midterms, but certainly going forward. How does it stand to reshape the politics in this country, that decision that we got this week?
2: I think this is a very esoteric legal issue, but it cannot be understated how much of a bomb this was in the Democratic Party. This was up there with the death of Ruth Bader Ginsburg and consequences to the court's decision. And so this is going to radically change how campaigns are waged on the House map front. Maybe not this cycle, but in 2028, we are going to see a bunch of maps redrawn in the South. And how Democrats respond is the big question.
3: Jeff, we were asking Congressman Fields if this was a strategic error on behalf of Democrats to, you know, do this tit for tat with redistricting. I'm wondering what your take is on that, because it was a change of strategy, and some Democrats were happy with that, saying, you know, enough of this. When they go low, we go high. We're going to get in the trenches and we're going to fight it out. But could that have long-term ramifications as you see more and more redistricting, and especially in places where Democrats find it really hard to get seats? What does this look like for the map when we go into November?
4: Well, I don't think the evidence shows that if Democrats hadn't decided to do their own redistricting, that Republicans would all of a sudden have stopped. So I think the party made a decision that they may have wanted to go high, we being, if you're speaking from the Democratic perspective, but that just wasn't the political reality anymore, given what was going on the Republican side. Did they lose maybe a little bit of the moral high ground on this issue? That's possible. Will that affect some voters? That's possible too, but that same effect would apply to Republicans. Largely, I think the Democrats just decided that they, in order to stay competitive, they had to do exactly the same thing that the Republicans were doing.
1: Christine, I've been thinking a lot about our conversation with Don Beyer, the congressman from Virginia, last weekend, and the degree which he talked about the trepidation he felt about that vote
3: was
1: in
3: really
1: Virginia, and what he was hearing from his constituents as well, this unease among Democrats about going down that route, fighting back, kind of tit for tat with Republicans, and I think that's something that's still resonating with a lot of Democratic Party faithful. All right, Jeff, Abby, Ashley, stay with us. We're going to talk more about how Americans are feeling when it comes to some of the president's other domestic and foreign policies, including the ballroom renovation at the White House. That is next on Bloomberg This Weekend on Bloomberg Television, Bloomberg Radio at Bloomberg.com, and on the Bloomberg Business app. Stay with us.

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5: This is a Bloomberg Money Minute. We're heading back to the future. Remember the old days when a landline was your social network? Well, it's making a comeback.
6: Introducing Tin Can, the new school landline for friends. It's just like our old phones with no texting or games. And it has all the other regular phone things too, like buttons and twirly cords. And, well, you know, you talk into it.
5: Tin Can is a $100 Wi-Fi-enabled device that's becoming a hit with kids. It looks like an old-school phone that lets people make free calls between these devices and to emergency services. Tin Can says hundreds of thousands have been sold. The company attributes its success to nostalgia among Gen X and millennial parents and the fact they want their offspring away from screens. Tin Can founder Chet Kittleson gave the phone a retro look to make it relatable to parents who are buying his product and remind them of the simplicity of childhood. Courtney Donahoe, Bloomberg Radio.
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13: There's a lot of concern from investors that because retail investors are requesting more redemptions than normal, that behavior will feed over to the institutional community. But actually, I think one of the important points to raise is that in institutional funds, there was never the option in the first place to withdraw and have redemptions. And so that capital is very much in drawdown, kind of locked up facilities. And if anything, our conversations with institutional investors would use a disruption in the credit markets as an opportunity to deploy the significant dry powder that they have. I would say the other point that's raised a lot is software. I think it's far too early to write off the entire sector. You know, we're very close in coordination with our equity analysts on kind of their views on this sector. But at a very high level, if there's a disruption in software for private credit, there's also going to be a disruption in software in the syndicated leverage loan market. And there again, private credit is probably in a position to deploy capital into that dislocation like we've seen in other periods of time, like 2022.
14: I'm a risk taker. I'm ready to take some high yield risk, CLOs, leverage loans. How's that part of the market?
13: That part of the market is actually holding in well, although I would say probably since the last time I saw you, a little more cautious on kind of the lower end of that quality spectrum. So we're fine reaching into the high end of high yield. Okay. We would prefer high yield over leveraged loans. You were talking about kind of the path for Fed policy. You know, it is a somewhat of a tailwind if the Fed stays on hold. That's better for the yield backdrop of leveraged loans.
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15: For joining us live on Bloomberg This Weekend. I'm Lisa Mateo. Let's get you up to date on today's top stories. And history was made at the Kentucky Derby at Churchill Downs in Louisville. Cherie DeVoe is now the first woman to train the winner of the opening leg of the Triple Crown. Golden Tempo took home the top prize at odds of 23-1. Renegade came in second. From the Derby to the golf course at the PGA Tour, Cameron Young is still in control at Trump National Doral for the Cadillac Championship. He leads at 15 under par. Scotty Scheffler, Siwoo Kim, and Norway's Christopher Reitan, they're in second place. The one issue for today, though, forecasters say more than an inch of rain is expected. In the NBA playoffs, the Philadelphia 76ers, they held off the Boston Celtics to win Game 7. Philadelphia advances to the second round while they will play the New York Knicks. Two more Game 7s take place today with the Orlando Magic facing the Detroit Pistons and the Toronto Raptors against the Cleveland Cavaliers. And I thought this was interesting. If you've ever been wanting a Birkin bag and just can't get your hands on one, well, there's another option. The Wall Street Journal says now you can rent one through a new invite-only program at Vivrelle. It's a luxury accessories rental company. Members, they can borrow a wide selection of Hermes bags as well as jewelry from places like Cartier. The price tag for the service, though, Christina and David, $800 a month.
16: $8, wow.
15: There you go. A bargain,
17: you know what works
15: right?
17: Great? Veritable a tote steel. Bag from the store.
16: Yeah.
17: David, do you want a Birkin?
16: No, I'm good.
17: Lisa,
16: thank
17: do you
16: no.
17: want a Birkin?
5: No, I'll get a fake one. A Firkin?
16: Fake one. For less than $800.
17: I feel like we're going to be fine. Exactly right. Thanks, Lisa.
16: All right, former real estate mogul Donald Trump continues to embrace his roots as he looks to put his stamp on the nation's capital, whether Americans want it or not. Bloomberg C-Lab staff writer and editor Kristen Capps and Christina took a look at how Trump is forming Washington, D.C.
18: This is a site that stands between the Arlington House, which is Robert E. Lee's former home,
19: right,
18: and the Lincoln Memorial, which is, of course, the memorial, the monument to Abraham Lincoln. So it's a symbolic bridge. It represents the reunion of the country after the Civil War. And, you know, the detractors of the arch say that it would just stand between that symbolic unity.
19: You're supposed to be able to see from one down to the other.
18: You're supposed to be able to see from one down to the other. Now, the arch is going to be so big that the design renderings show that you could actually see Arlington House and the Lincoln Memorial from under it.
19: Okay.
18: But I don't know that that necessarily means it's not an occluded block view.
20: When asked, the president seemed unconcerned.
21: That circle has sat there vacant for hundreds, like 150 years or something. The veterans are the ones that should like it. It's called the Triumphal Arch. It's in honor of the veterans.
20: And this isn't the only place the current president is leaving his mark or his name. From the Kennedy Center.
19: When did this go up, Kristen?
18: This was a real surprise when this went up. It just kind of happened overnight. There was no act of Congress. There was no announcement.
19: And it's above.
18: It's above Kennedy's name on the Kennedy Memorial.
20: To the former U.S. Institute of Peace.
19: Did they stick on the letters?
18: They did, yes. This happened in December. It's now, I think, technically the Board of Peace, a slightly different organization.
19: From an aesthetic architecture perspective, why do people put their names on things? And is that something you typically see in a democratic society?
18: It's generally not the case that U.S. presidents go and just put their names on buildings that they like or want to have some association with.
19: Is there another president you can think of who has pushed through this many physical changes in Washington in recent memory?
18: No.
19: Straight answer.
16: Unequivocal,
19: there.
16: Yes.
19: Appreciate
16: sorry.
19: That. Yeah, in a guest. Now Americans are weighing in on Trump's grand plans, and everything from the arch to the ballroom are falling a little flat. Back with us, we've got Jeff Mason, Abby Livingston, and Ashley Koning. Guys, we've got some polling from that same poll on the Trump ballroom. How do you feel about the Trump ballroom? Support 28%, oppose 56%, not sure 15%. And we did check this happened after and during the weekend of the correspondents' dinner. So despite the president coming out right after that incident and saying he wants the ballroom, still not really landing with voters. Jeff Mason, what's your thoughts on this?
22: It made me, as you were just talking about those numbers, it made me think a little bit about the lack of a sales pitch for this ballroom. The president started this whole project by basically getting rid of the East Wing by tearing it down after having said that the ballroom was going to be attached to it and that it wouldn't be necessary to get rid of the East Wing. He did that without any kind of approval process. Now he's trying to go through an approval process and the ballroom is tied up in the courts. But, you know, there were even some Democrats who earlier in this whole process thought, okay, it might make sense to have a space at the White House where you can hold bigger events, where you can hold state dinners. But the president used a very Donald Trump strategy of just going forward without going through either a sales pitch or the process of permissioning, and that has soured it largely with voters.
16: Jeff, let me follow up on this, because you're at the White House a lot, and it strikes me every time I see that he's, like, replaced the stonework on the sidewalk with something that's black as opposed to white, or all the gilded lettering. I mean, he's doing an awful lot. That came through in your piece as well, Christina. He's making a lot of changes that might not be on this grand scale.
19: Yeah.
16: But he's doing without much opposition. Just explain that, how much the White House has changed already, you know, kind of separate from these larger plans he has.
22: It's changed dramatically. I mean, you can start by just looking at the Rose Garden. This last week when the King of Britain was in town, they had new statues, or a statue at least that I hadn't seen, in the Rose Garden in what is now a patio and used to be grass. All of the gold lettering that you were just referring to looks a lot like his clubs, like Mar-a-Lago, like the other golf clubs that he has. There's a big sign outside the Oval Office that says the Oval Office, which is very Trumpian.
16: Lest anyone be confused.
22: I don't think anyone was confused about whether or not that was the Oval Office. And by the way, anyone who's coming to the Oval Office knows where he or she is
16: going.
22: It's not as if it's an open-to-the-public area back there. So it looks a lot different, but it is 100% in line with President Trump as builder, as someone who likes to put both his broad intellectual stamp, as it were, but also a very specific physical stamp on his locations and the places where he is.
19: Abby, there's also this Garden of Heroes that Trump has envisioned. And according to the New York Times yesterday, the plans have expanded to the point that they could require significant redevelopment of West Potomac Park, an area of mostly sports field near the National Mall. It's nice. They've got, like, volleyball courts over there. You've been over there. And the statues alone could cost more than the $40 million approved for the project by Congress. Now, we do have polling on the arch as well. It's 21% support, 52% opposed, 26% say they're not sure. When you are dealing with a midterm election that is all about kitchen table issues, affordability, what's impacting people's real lives right now, how does this play in a swing state?
2: I think this is an incredibly dangerous political position for the president to be in. And that's because in a normal presidency, the president would be out trying to show the country he's doing everything he can to bring down the cost of living, specifically gasoline. And what makes this even more difficult when you put in that low polling is that these are very visual things. The White House is an iconic image that's in coffee tables and movie scenes and the symmetry of it. And so it is inescapable to voters to see these dramatic changes and for them to wonder, why is he focusing on this instead of the gasoline prices?
16: Ashley Cohen, you're an expert on public opinion polling here. Very grateful for that. When I first saw these polling data, I thought, wow, what a thing that they're polling on this. Just explain sort of how you think through what is included in a survey when we get granular questions like these. And if they are, I guess, more novel, we haven't been polling on additions or changes to the White House for decades, say.
19: We haven't had it.
16: Haven't had them.
19: No.
16: How much credence we should give them. I guess there's kind of a fundamental growing awareness of all that's happening or it's being proposed in Washington.
3: Yeah, I mean, these are important current events that are happening. And so the job of a pollster is to take the pulse of a public on things that are occurring in the here and now. And this is something that is within the political dialogue, has implications on the narrative that Abby had mentioned in terms of when we're talking about affordability and when we're talking about priorities. What's really interesting here is what pollsters almost wish for is that we had a natural experiment that took place pre and post shooting with this particular poll. Now, of course, very tragic circumstances, but in terms of looking at the data pre and post on something that impacted this issue. Numbers, as the ABC Washington Post Ipsos poll pointed out, numbers did not statistically significantly change pre to post shooting. But very interestingly, we did see that Republicans, the narrative is working on them, 10 points more likely to support the ballroom post-shooting in the polling data than they were pre-shooting. And also, a lot of these polls now are showing us the differentiation between MAGA Republicans and non-MAGA Republicans, the latter of which are much less likely to support any of these.
19: All right. Ashley Koenig, Abby Livingston, Jeff Mason, Powerhouse panel, thank you all for joining us this Sunday.
16: Really appreciate it. When we come back here, the pointed news quiz back in New York after our trip to Washington, D.C. last week. Lisa Mateo getting ready with some hard questions. I'm getting ready to defend my victory.
19: One. You've had one victory.
16: May there be two.
19: Back.
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0: Sunny skies today, breezy. We'll get up to the lower to middle 60s. Few clouds move in tonight, low in the middle to upper 40s. Mostly sunny Monday, breezy again, high in the middle 70s. Partly cloudy Monday night, low 55 to 60. Mix of sun and clouds, breezy and warm Tuesday. Clouds become more widespread late in the day, high in the lower to middle 80s. I'm Scott Kaplan with your three-day forecast on Bloomberg 99.1.
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19: Right now for this week's pointed news quiz. My brain is as blank as this board this week, but Lisa, you got to help me out, man. We can't allow David to win again. That was
16: no
19: an aberration last week.
16: Collusion allowed in this game.
19: I want fashion questions. I want cosmetics.
36: I don't know. I'm going to try, guys. Okay, I'm going to try to make this a little bit better for you, okay? Here we go. So if you're playing along at home, here's how it works, okay? So they have two whiteboards. They're going to write their answers to the questions that I give them on those whiteboards. They have chips in front of them, 30 chips, and
16: in
36: depending
16: total,
36: on the categories that I give them, they're going to decide whether they want want to place 10 chips on one, 10 on another, 10 on another, or maybe go all in and 30 on one. Okay, so let's get...
19: You've never done that. You always pick.
36: He always does pick. Okay, let's get to the categories first, you guys. Okay, we'll start off. The categories are AI,
0: okay,
36: marathon,
0: yeah,
36: and toys.
0: Toys.
36: Okay, not bad, right? Okay, this is... You're feeling pretty good. All right, you got to place your bets.
0: Yeah. Yeah.
36: Who's feeling confident about AI? David, what are you going with?
0: I feel reasonably confident about that. I'm going to put double on marathon.
36: Double on marathon. Wow. Yeah. How much are you putting on AI?
0: And toys, I'm not. 10 on AI,
36: okay.
0: 20 on marathon, and nothing on toys.
19: I'm going to do my usual 10 across the board.
36: Let's hedge it up. Thank you.
19: All right, I'm here for you, Lisa. Ask me easy questions. Okay, let's go.
36: Let's get to the first category. Okay, the first question is AI. So the question is, China blocked Meta's $2 billion acquisition of which agentic AI startup? What is the name of that startup? Here's a little hint for you. The tagline of that startup is hands-on AI. Okay.
0: Good question. I mean, this is a big moment.
36: I see the blank
0: big moment
36: look
0: for the Chinese information tech industry.
19: I did read this article. I think
0: they
19: I remember the name of this.
36: What is the name
0: capital
36: of that AI startup?
0: You ready?
19: You ready?
36: You ready? Flip it. You're going to have to tell me.
0: Manus.
36: Very good. You right. both got it.
0: Got
36: excellent.
0: It.
36: Excellent. Oh, and you double up on that one, didn't you, David?
0: No, you just didn't. Did 10.
36: Okay, okay.
0: This next
36: so we're tied. We're
0: right.
36: tied.
0: Do or
19: we're
0: die
19: keeping
0: for
19: our
0: me.
19: Chips.
36: Yes. Okay, so we'll go to the next one.
0: Yes.
36: This is marathon, okay? So the two men ran the London Marathon in under 2 hours.
19: Yes, this is crazy.
36: Okay, which shoe brand were they both wearing? There's a lot of shoe brands to choose from.
0: Do we? So was this, was this time attributable to the fact that they were wearing these shoes?
19: So the shoes are like kind of controversial,
36: yes,
19: right? Because
36: brand.
19: They have that carbon fiber in them, and it's a very special
0: Seems
19: shoe.
0: Looks like you've read up
36: very
0: on this
36: lightweight.
0: Category. I'm just trying to ascertain.
36: I did not.
0: My odds.
36: Not
0: yeah, no.
36: These.
0: Anyways, remarkable for both of them.
36: They're a little pricey.
0: Okay.
36: Are you
0: yes,
36: ready?
0: Yes, I heard like.
36: Ready.
0: Fiber, sorry. Okay. Go ahead. I'm ready.
36: Okay. Let me see.
0: Nike.
36: What do you got?
19: Adidas.
36: Adidas is the winner. Christina, they are $500, those shoes. And they're really lightweight. That's why people like them when they start running with them. And it got them to do the marathon in under 2 hours. Because you have Hokas, you have Ons, you have Brooks, you have all the different ones. I wore the Brooks when I was doing the marathon. Didn't get me under 2 hours.
0: Brooks is a Warren Buffett, Berkshire Hathaway
19: oh, really?
0: Concern, just to draw it all together here. That's because they have the... they're doing a 5K today in Omaha in honor of the meeting.
36: Oh, see?
0: And Brooks' shoes are encouraged, I think.
36: Not the Adidas.
0: Can I get some points for that?
36: No,
0: get some
36: not
0: chips
36: at all.
0: For that as well?
36: Nice try, nice try. I'm going to move you on to toys. I think you're going to make
0: I've
36: up for
0: it. I've got nothing on toys. I put nothing on it.
36: Oh, David, why would you put
0: we
36: nothing on
0: We can just call
36: toys?
0: It now. I can go home.
36: Oh, this we have a bonus.
19: This is an easy
36: one.
19: Right.
36: Okay. Here we go.
19: Okay.
36: You're going to regret not putting anything. Mattel reported higher than expected first quarter revenue thanks to the demand for which toy car brand?
19: Oh,
36: Mattel.
19: This is,
36: I know, he's probably kicking himself. Which toy car brand? This has got to be. I know you guys have your answers already.
19: I'm just going to draw a little one, but we don't have time. All right,
36: go ahead. What do you both put?
0: Hot Wheels.
19: Hot Wheels.
36: Hot Wheels, yes. Very good. Christina's doing great. Did you actually know Hot Wheels, it really helped them out. Their sales rose 13% in the first quarter of 2026, and that helped offset because Barbie dolls and Fisher-Price toys are not doing
0: as well.
19: That's
0: so
19: kind of wholesome, though. I like that kids are buying Hot Wheels.
0: Cars, Micro Machines or those cars? I can't remember.
36: Hot Wheels and
19: Micro Machines.
0: Micro Machines.
19: Are those still a thing?
36: I've stepped on many of those with my
0: yes,
36: children when
0: Legos
36: they were young.
0: And those
36: they
0: are not
36: hurt very much
0: awesome.
36: On bare feet.
0: Yeah.
19: I was just jealous of the Hot Wheels. They were more fun than the dolls, I gotta say. The Hot Wheels, a little track, they go loop de loop.
36: I like them. All right, you ready for a bonus question?
0: Can I redeem
36: even
0: myself?
36: Though, David,
0: I can't even
36: can you
0: though.
36: Go all in? Can you, like, double
0: I mean,
36: in
0: on 10, I still lose. So, yeah,
36: lose.
0: Just for my own source of pride. But.
36: Okay, yes, for this, for your sense of pride. Food and beverage is the bonus category, okay?
0: All right.
36: If you're playing along at home, yes, here it is. Thailand is turning to live streamers to sell a glut, like an excessive amount, of which spiky fruit? It's a spiky fruit. You see all the influencers posting about it nowadays.
19: Is it stinky?
36: It's stinky.
0: Oh,
36: yes,
0: you can't ask.
36: There
0: you can't
36: go.
0: Ask. What
36: oh,
0: is
36: sorry.
0: This?
19: What? I'd already written it. Calm
0: oh,
19: down.
0: God. I don't know. All of the
36: what
0: stinky
36: do you think?
0: Smelling fruits
36: I,
0: that we could choose from.
36: You're not even taking
0: from.
36: A guess?
0: No, I put durian.
19: I did, too. Durian.
36: During, you guys got it. Correct. It is a spiky, it smells like actually sweaty gym socks.
0: Yep, oh,
36: that's what
0: cool.
36: they say.
19: I know they ban these in public from public transportation in some countries because they're so stinky.
36: I am just, I don't know how you eat it. You have to hold your nose. I don't know.
0: Well,
19: only stinky cheeses and seafood. I don't know. I've never tried one. Have you ever tried one?
0: No. Apparently, I can only win this game in Washington, D.C., so we're going to have to wait till our next foray.
36: Our next road trip.
0: Down to the nation's capital. But, Lisa, thank you very much.
19: Fine. I'm just going to stay over here with all of my chips that I got to keep.
0: Guess what? There are 30 of them. Incredible.
36: She's got the crown back. Here we go.
0: You can test your knowledge on all 10 questions. Take the Pointed News Quiz at Bloomberg.com/pointed.
19: And thank you for playing, David Gura.
0: I'm glad you played. And this is, you know, a nice way to end an incredibly busy weekend. Again, we've had so much news out of the Middle East, but also the dissolution of Spirit Airways providing us with a lot of fodder for conversation this week. And I think there's still a lot of people in this country trying to piece together their travel plans. I do feel incredibly sorry for those who have no flights, staying longer than they need to. And it sounds like from the conversations we've had, other airlines working to remediate that as much as they can.
19: Good luck to everybody who's trying to get home. All right, thank you all for joining us. Thank you to our audience. And if you are watching us on TV, join our colleagues in Asia this evening when global markets kick off trading at 7 p.m. Eastern. And tune in all week for Bloomberg's live coverage from the Milken Institute Global Conference. I'm Christina Ruffini.
0: I'm David Gura, along with Lisa Matteo. We'll be back with you Saturday, 7 o'clock, Wall Street time.
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5: From ABC News, I'm Brian Clark. Gas prices have surged since the U.S. attacked Iran, but Transportation Secretary Sean Duffy tells ABC's This Week they will come down.
6: I'm not in the energy sector, but from all the briefings I've had, once the strait opens, you'll see prices come down immediately. And again, there's going to be a tail to that. It's going to take time to get back to where we were before this conflict began, but you're going to see, I think, immediate relief once the strait opens.
5: But when will that occur? As President Trump posted on social media, he cannot imagine accepting Iran's latest proposal to end the war. ABC's chief global affairs correspondent Martha Raddatz says
8: this proposal is much like the other proposals the Iranians have given with things they are asking for that President Trump is just not going to go for. His key thing here, of course, is the nuclear program. Even though they've said they've obliterated the nuclear program, we heard Pete Hegseth say this week, they still have ambitions. They also still have enriched uranium, and I think that is a key sticking point.
5: U.S. Africa Command says two American service members are missing in southwest Morocco, where they were taking part in multinational military exercises. Passengers who thought they had a ticket for a Spirit Airlines flight were left scrambling after the carrier ceased operations Saturday. Alvin Harper in Newark was trying to get a flight to South Carolina.
9: $900-something I spent so far, but I'm looking forward to getting my money back from Spirit, but when? How?
5: The Department of Transportation says that Spirit ticket holders will get refunded for the portion of their trip that did not fly. Two drug makers that produce mifepristone, a common abortion medication, asked the U.S. Supreme Court to lift a ruling from the Fifth Circuit that prohibits health providers from distributing the abortion pill by mail. It's not clear if the Supreme Court will take up the argument. 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
1: Plenty of sunshine today, breezy, high in the lower to middle 60s. Partly cloudy tonight, low in the middle to upper 40s. Mostly sunny, breezy, warmer Monday, we'll get up into the middle 70s. Partly cloudy Monday night, we only drop to the middle to upper 50s. Mix of sun and clouds, breezy and warm Tuesday. Clouds become more widespread late in the day, high 80 to 85. I'm Scott Kaplan with your three-day forecast on Bloomberg 99.1.
4: And I'm Monica Ricks in the Bloomberg Newsroom. Here are some of the stories we're watching. Spirit Airlines customers across the country are still in the process of rearranging their travel and in some cases trying to get their money back after Spirit shut down this weekend. But Bloomberg's aviation and transport reporter Sid Phillip tells us many may not see refunds.
7: Passengers are last in the priority for recovery. The first priority are obviously the creditors and secured creditors, and they sort of come much lower down the pecking order, so there's very little money, if ever.
4: Bloomberg's Sid Phillip on Bloomberg this weekend. Spirit shut down operations after 34 years in business after failing to secure a bailout deal from the federal government on top of rising jet fuel costs due to the war in Iran. OPEC Plus met this morning and member nations agreed to a modest oil production increase, adding 188,000 barrels a day next month. But this was largely symbolic since an actual restoration will depend on the reopening of the Strait of Hormuz. Here at home, higher gas prices are starting to weigh on consumers. Abby Yoder is a U.S. equity strategist at J.P. Morgan Securities, and she says she's waiting for the full impact of surging oil prices to hit.
13: There is a period of time, like a length, that is important to keep in mind. And for us, that's 3 to 6 months at these elevated prices, particularly north of $100 or $120 on oil.
4: Brent crude closed at $108 a barrel Friday. And according to AAA, drivers are now paying an average $4.44 a gallon nationwide. The U.S. labor market is expected to show a solid increase in payrolls, wage growth, and a stable unemployment rate in the April jobs report this week, despite the energy shock from this war. Private sector job growth could be even stronger. And we'll get the University of Michigan's consumer sentiment report on Friday. That'll be an early reading on May, but little change is expected from last month as uncertainty related to the war and inflation concerns continue. A new plan to let companies report earnings twice a year instead of every quarter is now getting a little closer to reality. Bloomberg's Nathan Hager has that story from Washington.
14: The White House has completed a review of the Securities and Exchange Commission's plan to let public companies cut quarterly disclosures to just 2 times a year. The regulator's been working on the change since President Trump called for semi-annual reports last year. SEC Chairman Paul Atkins has said it could save companies significant time and money, but supporters of quarterly reports say transparency makes it harder for companies to bury bad news. In Washington, I'm Nathan Hager, Bloomberg Radio.
4: And Japan's Prime Minister Sunai Takaichi is set to arrive in Australia today to strengthen ties with one of her country's strongest allies. That visit will focus on broader economic security as well as defense and critical minerals. Australia is a critical supplier of energy and commodities, and Japan's investing in resources such as rare earths to reduce its reliance on China. Global news 24 hours a day and whenever you want it with Bloomberg News Now. I'm Monica Ricks, and this is Bloomberg.
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0: Good morning. I'm Jane Pauley, and this is Sunday Morning. If you visited a popular tourist destination lately, or live near one, you've probably experienced it. No room at the inn. Throngs of people crowding museums, packing famous landmarks, with seemingly everyone posing for selfies. It's enough to make you want to take a vacation from your vacation. Yes, tourism is one of the world's biggest industries, but some cities are starting to say enough is enough, as Seth Doan will explain.
1: We travel Europe in search of solutions.
2: Overtourism is so important. We have to address it. We have to look it in the face and call it what it is.
3: The problem of too many tourists is being felt from here in Portofino to here in Amsterdam,
1: a city of canals and crowds, dealing with so many tourists. Coming up this Sunday morning.
0: The legendary musician Sting has been writing and performing almost nonstop for the past half century. Now Mark Phillips tells us he's focusing on a musical that hits particularly close to home.
4: I used to go to church with my dad up there.
5: Sting had a choice growing up. Work in the shipyards or down in the coal mines. Roxanne! He chose neither.
4: I just wanted a bigger life than the one I was being offered. It was only later that I realized that where I'd been brought up was actually a gift.
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5: A gift he's now giving back in a show he hopes is his legacy. Later on Sunday Morning.
0: It's well known that all kinds of people can benefit from all sorts of therapy. This morning, Leslie Stahl introduces us to one approach with horsepower.
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0: Luke Burbank pops the top of a Pez dispenser to explore the secrets within. We'll have a story from Steve Hartman and more on this first Sunday morning of a new month, May 3rd, 2026. We'll be back in a moment.
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0: As we head into the summer travel season, the world's most famous destinations have one thing abundantly in common. Lots and lots and lots of tourists. So when is many too many? Seth Doan checks it out.
1: We're bombarded, lured, or both as hotels, airlines, social media influencers, cruise companies, and our own friends curate, post, and tempt.
15: Tourism can bring a lot to a community. Money, jobs.
2: Yeah, I mean, tourism is a huge economic force. Globally, tourism is 10% of the global economy. It's about 1 in 10 jobs around the world.
1: What's often cropped out are the crowds and lines, the frustrations that can come with vacationing today or living in a vacation destination.
2: Where we see neighborhoods starting to serve tourists more than residents, that's where we start to see problems, and that's where we start to see pushbacks. Like, we've seen some anti-tourism protests in places like Barcelona.
1: Paris-based writer Paige McClanahan has covered travel and tourism for decades.
15: The Louvre is a place on many tourists' checklists.
2: Absolutely.
1: The Louvre is the world's most visited museum. In June 2025, employees went on strike because of its inability to cope with the crowds.
2: I think it's obviously an iconic spot. It's also a spot that really epitomizes some of the pressures that we've been talking about.
1: In The New Tourist, McClanahan traces how guidebooks, low-cost airlines, and now social media are fueling a surge in travel. In 1950, there were 25 million tourist arrivals around the world. Today, there's more than 1.5 billion.
2: It feels like tourism is having a coming-of-age moment, where destinations are really waking up to the fact that tourism is something that needs regulation, it needs taxes, it needs urban planning laws, it needs physical infrastructure. At the same time, tourists, we travelers, are also waking up to the impact of our presence in places.
15: Has social media been good or bad for travel?
2: Yes.
15: Yes to both?
2: Yes to both.
1: Consider this. A canyon in Iceland had to be closed after a Justin Bieber music video attracted too many tourists. A farmer in Italy's Dolomites protested crowds by installing a turnstile to charge to get to Instagrammable spots like these. Then there's this fragile city.
3: Each year, around 30 million visitors come here to Venice. That's about 600 times the local population. In 2024, the city implemented a fee for day trippers of 5 to 10 euros at peak times. It's one way to combat the crush of tourists.
1: It's also tried banning massive cruise ships, but tourists still come. Portofino, on Italy's other coast, added new rules to manage the behavior of those already there.
16: It's so busy, you have to limit the traffic.
17: It's busy every day.
1: Police Commander Chiarello Giuseppina got new duties this past summer when Portofino banned drinking alcohol or sitting on the ground in main streets and squares. Also off limits in peak times, being barefoot or shirtless. There's an up to 500 euro fine.
16: Do you ever hear complaints? People who say, why do I have to put on a shirt?
17: No, we have no complaints. In general, people understand. We explain that we are, yes, on the sea, but we are in a very famous center, and it's correct to respect and enjoy the town.
1: Across Europe, countries are trying to regulate tourism. Spain started removing tens of thousands of illegal Airbnbs and introduced taxes which decrease over time to encourage longer stays.
15: What should tourist destinations, municipalities do?
2: It's not the sexiest topic, really, but one really interesting tool is a tourism tax. And we're seeing that in Amsterdam, they've upped the tourist tax to 12.5%, which is currently the highest in Europe.
1: Amsterdam is known for its canals and more, its crowds. Home to fewer than 1 million residents, it saw a record 23 million tourists in 2024.
18: At a certain point, residents started to raise their voices.
1: Anushka Trauska used to manage what she called a typical tour company, but said she had an inner conflict.
18: You feel like, I'm an ambassador of this city, but on the other side, you were feeling that you were part of a problem.
1: She organizes community sessions to brainstorm solutions to over-tourism.
18: V is her per bewoner in Oude Binnenstad.
1: And started tours that matter.
18: I will leave, I think, in about a minute.
1: Which tailors visits, often touring less trafficked spots.
18: It's upcoming district.
16: And it's not long to get here.
18: It's a minute. A few minutes.
1: Like taking the ferry to North Amsterdam.
18: So they used like old houseboats.
1: This former shipyard is on one of her tours.
16: Isn't this just a drop in the bucket? When you're talking about 20 million plus tourists, bringing a handful of people here doesn't really change anything.
18: That's what you would think. But with Tours That Matter, we've been very much part of a pioneer movement. And then we still have this large, large tourism that is just asking for transition.
19: Okay, this is my street.
16: This is your street here?
19: Yeah, my street.
1: Edwin Slovenik is pushing for that transition.
16: How long have you been here?
19: 33 years.
1: He lives in the world-famous Red Light District, known for its windows and sex workers, but says his friends won't come visit anymore.
16: Because
19: they're too mean tourists.
1: Lately, he's been able to find a little more peace at home. Guided tours are no longer allowed in the often noisy neighborhood, and bars must close earlier. He's also joined a community campaign called We Live Here.
19: The idea is to show the visitors to this area that there's not only party, but there's also a residential area.
16: There are different campaigns, the We Live Here campaign, we can see the sign right there. There are different efforts underway.
20: Yeah, and I love that campaign, and I think those efforts are great, but it's great, but it's just not enough.
1: Jasper van Dijk is an economist who's part of a group trying to sue the city of Amsterdam for not adhering to an agreed-upon cap of 20 million tourists.
16: One of the reasons we wanted to come here is because you see both the problem and you do see some solutions, too. The city has taken measures to combat this.
20: Yeah, the city definitely took measures. And I think we're also one of the front runners in Europe. But we're saying it's quite a too little, too late. We can do way more.
1: He thinks even higher tourist taxes would cut down on the numbers.
16: We had plenty of questions for the city of Amsterdam, but could not get anyone to talk with us. The mayor, the deputy mayor involved in tourism, even the marketing agency working with the city, each declined our request to be interviewed.
1: The irony is that 10 years ago, the city had so much success with its marketing, I Amsterdam, that it later launched another campaign, encouraging rowdy visitors to stay away.
2: In too many cases, you have to get to sort of a breaking point before the city wakes up and realizes they need to invest like this.
1: Paige McClanahan says solutions need to be catered to each community, but some of the responsibility lies on those of us traveling.
2: Whether tourism is going to be more of a force for good in the world or more of a destructive force, a challenging force, is really up to us to decide. You know, if we all come together and treat tourism with the respect and the scrutiny and the responsibility that it deserves, then we can use our power to turn tourism into a constructive force for humanity.
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22: Now, your three-day weather forecast on Bloomberg 99.1.
23: Sunny skies through the afternoon, high 60 to 65. Becoming partly cloudy tonight, low in the middle to upper 40s. Mostly sunny, breezy, warmer Monday, we'll get up to the middle 70s. Partly cloudy Monday night, low 55 to 60. Intervals of sun and clouds Tuesday, clouds thicken up late in the day, breezy and warm, high in the lower to middle 80s. I'm Scott Kaplan with your three-day forecast on Bloomberg 99.1.
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0: Steve Hartman is here to remind us why, in times of need, it helps to have good neighbors.
24: If you drive to the edge of nowhere and keep heading toward the middle of it, you will eventually come to the home of Mike and Kayla Wintz.
25: I've traveled this country. I don't know if I've ever been as remote as I am right now.
24: How remote are they?
26: A gallon of milk is a little over an hour away.
24: Mike and Kayla are ranchers deep in the sand hills of western Nebraska. And although they are isolated, Mike and Kayla say they have never felt more connected to this great nation, thanks to the blessing of a curse. A couple months ago, The largest wildfire in Nebraska history burned about 1,000 square miles of ranch land, including the fields that Mike and Kayla lease.
25: You have 11,000 acres?
26: Yes.
25: How much of that burned?
26: All of it. Within 2 hours, it's all gone. It's tough.
24: With the grass gone, the cattle couldn't graze, and Mike and Kayla were in real danger of losing their livelihood. Other ranchers in the area who might have helped were in the same boat. They didn't have hay either. But then Mike's phone started ringing,
26: telling me that hay was on the way. Where did I want it? And
24: how many are here?
26: I'm guessing 700.
24: And they're still coming?
26: Yeah.
24: So far, Mike has been gifted about $80,000 worth of hay from mostly anonymous donors.
26: They don't want the glory.
25: Isn't that the best kind of kind deed, though?
4: Yeah. Yep. They know they did it, and that's all they need.
26: Yeah.
24: It is selflessness.
26: Yeah.
24: And it is of great magnitude.
5: Up to 200 phone calls a day of people wanting to donate hay.
24: Sarah Cover is a volunteer. She's been connecting donors with other ranchers in the area who lost all their grass and hay, too.
5: You see these convoys of 20-plus trucks loaded with hay, and there's school kids cheering them on.
24: No one asked for this help. It just came from thousands of farmers and ranchers and truck drivers as far away as South Carolina. And although the need remains desperate,
5: Every rancher that we've called to send them hay has asked us to send it to their neighbor first.
24: Empathy, charity, and grace. Qualities that guarantee no matter how isolated you are, you are never alone.
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6: Here's Golden Tempo! 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
0: Horsepower was on full display yesterday at Churchill Downs for the 152nd running of the Kentucky Derby. This morning, our 60 Minutes colleague, Leslie Stahl, has a story about a slightly different kind of horsepower.
8: Go, go, go, go, go, go, go. You got it, you got it.
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1: Their whole goal is to keep one another safe. So once you're within 8 feet of a horse, they're cueing into your heart rate, to your breath rate, and they are picking up on how you're feeling.
2: When you choose horses to work in your program, what are you looking for?
1: We're looking for horses with different movement, different height, different personality, different width, and so all the different types of people that come to the farm have a horse that matches well with them.
3: There are 15 horses in the Endeavor herd.
2: What inspired you to start this farm?
1: Ever since I was a young girl, horses have been part of my story. They've been my best friends. They've been my teachers.
2: Did a horse ever help you?
1: 100%. When I was a young kid, I really struggled with anxiety, with ADD, and it wasn't something that really was talked about a whole bunch. And then my work with horses really helped me be calm, be present, and kind of find that inner strength.
3: Oh, Emily and her team go to Bedford Hills Correctional Facility, New York State's only maximum security prison for women. They transport the horses there for a 10-week course twice a year. Hardened inmates interact with the horses on foot. They walk the horses. They groom them.
1: When we're grooming our horse, that's how we make a bond with them.
3: And they even braid their hair, helping them make a connection free of judgment. The women are being trained for an entry-level job at a racetrack. And of course, there's the therapeutic value. This young mother was convicted of assault in the second degree.
2: Tell me about the dormitory you're in.
4: I'm in the nursery. So when I got incarcerated, I was pregnant and I had her while I was up here. So they have a special unit for like moms and the babies. We take parenting courses, prenatal courses.
2: How old's your baby?
4: Oh, she's almost 2 months.
2: Do you think that this program keeps you calm after this session?
4: Yeah.
2: All week.
4: Yeah.
2: It lasts.
4: Honestly, it's a great experience all around. It's soothing. You know, after stressful days of being in here, I wake up looking forward to come to this program.
3: Back on the farm, Endeavor works with a third group, veterans with PTSD. It's their largest program.
5: Horses are prey animals. Their characteristics are exactly the same characteristics of someone with PTSD. So when you partner those two, there is an amazing healing.
3: Laurie Cevardini, a licensed clinical social worker and certified military counselor, runs this free therapy program.
5: When the horses are partnered with the veterans that come in with all kinds of pain and symptoms, the horses can ground them. It is the time mostly that they can find peace when they're in the presence of the horses.
2: I'm smiling. I'm wondering if you observe it, you actually can tell.
5: Definitely, you can tell.
2: Tell me what you see.
5: Usually when they come on property, they might be agitated, upset, activated for a variety of reasons, and within probably 5 minutes, you can see them begin to relax and calm down.
6: As soon as he saw me, he turned around, came right up to me, and put his head down towards my chest.
2: You're really smiling, telling me about it.
6: He's a special guy.
2: You love him.
6: I love him.
3: Army vet Tony Mendez suffered a traumatic brain injury when his helicopter crashed in Afghanistan in 2011. He came home with PTSD. Tony was first introduced to horses 10 years ago, and he says they have helped him manage his condition.
6: When you're in the presence of a horse, like I am with Goliath, he demands your presence. You have to give him your attention. I think that there's something special going on there that they're allowing for you to feel.
2: Just without
6: to feel,
2: fear.
6: Without fear. Yes.
2: You think they take fear away?
6: I think they definitely absorb our energy, and fear is part of that. 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He does this great thing where he

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5: Humorist and best-selling author David Sedaris now with some thoughts for the dogs.
6: I don't get dogs anymore. Don't understand why they need to be in grocery stores and on airplanes. You never see them tied up outside shops or restaurants nowadays. They have to be inside, no different from people. I read a column in the New York Times about a woman who had taken her dog to a play area in a park. It was in heat, and upon their arrival, it was mounted and impregnated by another dog. Now the woman was suing the owner of the male dog, insisting that he pay for half the pregnancy care, plus half the expenses for the puppy's first 6 weeks. The guy said no to the above, but offered to pay for the woman's dog to have an abortion. This she turned down, saying it was against her religion. A dog abortion is against her religion, I thought when I read that. There were hundreds of comments accompanying the article. What did you think would happen when you brought a female in heat to the park, some people ask. Me, though, I was still stuck on the woman's conditions. Paying the pregnancy costs and for the first 6 weeks of puppy care. When I was a child, my family had collies. And when the female Duchess had a litter of six in our garage, it cost us exactly $0.00. We didn't know she was pregnant until the first one came out of her, so there was no prenatal care. When it looked like one of the newborns would die, my mother popped it into a warm oven for a while, and it was fine after that. The puppies drank their mother's milk, no cost to us. They lived on a blanket next to the car until we put them in a cardboard box with free collies written on the side of it, brought them to the grocery store where we gave them away, full of worms most likely, but that was the next person's responsibility. Do people hire midwives for their dogs now, I wonder? It wouldn't surprise me any. I have no idea how the man and the woman in the park resolved their problem. I'm just glad that I don't know them, so I never have to say, I'm telling you this as a friend. But you're both crazy.
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7: ABC News, I'm Brian Clark. Transportation Secretary Sean Duffy tells ABC the demise of Spirit Airlines was in the works for some time, although he blamed the Biden administration for blocking a proposed Spirit-JetBlue merger. He said today,
8: I'm proud of the American airlines that have stepped up to take care of the passengers of Spirit, making sure they can get home. The employees of Spirit have special access to apply for jobs with other American airlines.
7: As Spirit's shutdown left about 17,000 people out of work. Higher fuel costs tagged as one reason for Spirit ceasing operations. Right now, the price of gas more than $1.25 per gallon higher than a year ago as the Strait of Hormuz remains closed. President Trump on social media said he can't imagine Iran's latest proposal to end the war being acceptable. There's a search and rescue operation underway in Morocco for two U.S. service members missing after an annual military exercise. This is ABC News.
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5: It's a small candy with a big history. But just where does the name Pez come from? And why this famous click top dispenser? Luke Burbank has the sweet story.
9: If you were a kid in the U.S. any time in the last 74 or so years, there's a pretty good chance at some point you had one of these.
10: Pop Fresh Pez.
9: But you probably had no idea the long, strange journey that Pez candies took to become part of American life.
11: They actually tried, to sell it as an anti-smoking device in American jewelry.
9: Peppermint-flavored candies, to be specific. According to Pez historian Sean Peterson, who also works for the company, the mints were invented in Austria in 1927 by Edward Haas III, who took three letters from the German word for peppermint and combined them to make Pez, and eventually candy history.
11: A way to freshen your breath and an alternative to smoking. Very much ahead of his time. And he had a lot of success, though, with it. And this is how it was sold throughout Europe and other parts of the world.
9: But when the Pez company came to America in 1952, it was a failure. No one wanted these little mints that came out of a plastic cartridge.
11: Somebody got the thought and said, you know, we've got this new dispenser. Maybe we add a dimensional cartoon character to the top and we'll change from peppermint to fruit flavors. Let's shift the marketing to children. And it worked.
9: Did it ever? These days, Pez US makes some 5 billion candies a year, which are then rolled together and paired with dispensers here at its headquarters in Orange, Connecticut. But really, is this a candy or a toy?
12: Do you like the candy?
13: I know Sean would like me to say yes. And I try the new candy flavors when they come out, but I don't eat the candy.
14: Everything you see here is different in some way.
9: Brian Trauman could be forgiven for not eating all the Pez candy that goes with his collection of dispensers, because that could take a few lifetimes.
12: How many dispensers are we talking about?
13: The record is 6,481, but that was as of the end of 2024, and I've added maybe 50 or so since.
9: In all, it's enough to make Trauman the Guinness Records holder for the most number of unique Pez dispensers in a private collection.
13: This was made by Pez in Austria for Harry and Meghan's wedding in 2018.
9: Trauman's collection is so vast and valuable, he says he recently turned down an offer to sell it for a number in the high six figures. And yet even he has a white whale, or in this case, a gray elephant he's looking for. The Holy Grail of Pez collecting, a story involving none other than JFK himself.
13: John F. Kennedy was visiting Linz, Austria, which is where Pez is headquartered. And as a gift to him, Pez gave him a donkey, Pez dispenser, Bozo the Clown, and a Golden Glow, which is one without a head. Ultimately, it was returned to Pez because it came with candy, and presidents can't accept food. Whether everything was returned or just the candy is somewhat unclear. No one knows what happened to that precise dispenser.
9: Then, one day, Sean Peterson over at Pez called Trauman up with incredible news. One of the ultra-rare donkey dispensers, like the one JFK had been gifted in Austria in 1961, had been located, and its owner wanted to sell.
13: And I said, I've got a backpack at my feet here with $10,000 in cash. Would you be interested? And he said, can I have a minute with my wife? And so we gave them a minute.
9: And then made the deal with a bag of cold, hard cash in exchange for an ultra-rare piece of plastic originally meant just to deliver candy to some kid's mouth.
12: There's also the fact that these are being primarily given to children.
11: Right.
12: So you were
11: right.
12: Talking about the archival aspect of it. It's like not the demographic that's the greatest at hanging on to stuff.
11: Correct, yeah. Ends up in a toy box. The spokes of the wheels are Pez dispensers.
9: Like Brian Trauman, Sean Peterson has made it his life's work to scour those toy boxes to try and recover and preserve every single Pez dispenser ever created. Many of which are on display here at the Pez Visitor Center, which Sean moved to Connecticut to supervise the building of, bringing his own valuable collection to put on display. And yet, he's still not done.
12: So you're still acquiring Pez dispensers.
11: Right, yeah, yeah.
12: I guess I figured, like, this was your life's work and it's done.
11: And I'm done. No, no, that, you know, go back to my wife, much to her dismay. I still am acquiring. There's still packages show up. I don't buy like I used to, but, yeah, I'm still interested. There's things out there that I'd like to have.
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15: Sunny skies today, breezy. We'll get up to the lower to middle 60s. Few clouds move in tonight, low in the middle to upper 40s. Mostly sunny Monday, breezy again, high in the middle 70s. Partly cloudy Monday night, low 55 to 60. Mix of sun and clouds, breezy and warm Tuesday. Clouds become more widespread late in the day, high in the lower to middle 80s. I'm Scott Kaplan with your three-day forecast on Bloomberg 99.1.
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0: was a ghoul.
1: For 5 decades and counting, Sting's legendary career has taken him all over the world. But as he tells our Mark Phillips, he drew the inspiration for his latest work in the place where it all began.
2: Everybody's rolling. All right, clap.
3: It's the first applause of the day.
2: That's right.
3: Hopefully not the last.
4: When Sting comes back to his hometown these days, it's not to the same place he left more than 5 decades ago. The city of Newcastle, tucked up in the northeast corner of England, now presents a tranquil vista where modern architecture spans calm waters. But for centuries, Newcastle was a hard, scrabble, noisy industrial powerhouse. It built ships. And Sting, a boy from a working-class family, was given some fatherly advice he didn't want to hear.
3: He says, son, go to sea. See the world, make something of yourself.
2: Right.
3: Of course, that disappointed him.
2: Yes, you hardly made anything of yourself at all.
4: All Sting did was become one of the most successful songwriters and pop performers of his generation. Starting with his 70s band, The Police.
5: Every breath you take, every move you make.
4: And through many variations since,

0: most popular songs have streamed in the billions with a B.
1: You keep score of any of this stuff? How many awards you've won? How many albums you've sold?
2: The answer is enough. I've had more than enough success and affirmation. I don't actually need any more. It's lovely, but it's not something I particularly think about. I don't think of myself as a celebrity. I don't like to. I like to think of myself as a working musician with a story to tell.
0: A story about his hometown.
3: I just wanted a bigger life than the one I was being offered. It was only later that I realized that where I'd been brought up was actually a gift.
1: How so?
3: Because of these very profound symbols to wake up to every morning. A gigantic ship hanging over the street. An army of men walking to work. The ship being built, launched into the river, out to sea. Those are very powerful images for an artist. So I wanted to honor where I came from, because what they gave me was a sense of identity, a work ethic. And so I wanted to repay that.

0: The shipyard.
1: Sting's musical, which he's been working on for more than a decade, is called The Last Ship, and recounts the demise of Newcastle's shipyards.
0: What have we got but the buzzer in the morning?
1: Now he's taking it on tour, with the advantage of added star power. Sting himself, and his good friend, the reggae star,
0: Mr. Bombastic.
1: Mr. Bombastic himself, Shaggy.
2: I'm tempted to ask whether you've done anything this bombastic before. So I did.
3: Not quite on this scale. You know, not quite on this scale. I'm still sitting here and saying, what have I gotten myself into?
1: Why, Shaggy?
0: Come on, girl.
4: Don't make me wait. Don't make me wait too long.
1: Working together has paid off before, when they won a Grammy for Best Reggae Album in 2019.
5: I immediately knew Shaggy was the perfect man for the job.
0: She's oily and smelly and a bugger to steer.
5: He has a great sense of mischief, a great sense of joy, but he's also a natural actor.
3: He knows me better than me, because there's things I'd be like, yeah, I can't really. It's like, no, you can do that. And then I'm doing it, and I was like, damn, my head admitted that he was right.
1: The show has already played to sellout halls in Europe and Australia, and is set for a run at the Metropolitan Opera House in New York.
2: You've been very stubborn about this project. Why does this mean so much to you?
5: I'm tenacious. If I believe in something, I will stick at it. And I do not conflate commercial success with excellence or quality at all. Mm. I think this play, even though it's set in the 1980s, has something to say to people now. All of us are in danger of losing our work to AI. All of us.
0: May the angels protect us if all else should fail when the last ship sails.
2: You want to be taken seriously as distinct from your pop career.
5: I'm very grateful for the pop career. And you know, it was a certain time in my life when I, you know, was of a certain age and looked a certain way and made a certain kind of music. But it can't be my entire life. I don't want to be just defined from how I was at the age of 25. You know, I'm 74 now.
1: Sting, born Gordon Sumner, was given his stage name because of the striped yellow and black top he used to wear that someone said made him look like a wasp. And there's been plenty of buzz about his career ever since.
4: Never pass you down. Never move you away.
1: Including about the real meaning of his biggest hit.
4: Every step you take, I'll be watching you.
5: Some people interpret that song as being a very romantic love song, or it's about a stalker, you know,
2: right,
5: this obsessive
2: right, yeah.
5: Watching. I'll be watching you.
2: I'm watching.
5: I don't contradict people in their individual interpretation of the song. I think it enriches the song, which
2: yeah.
5: I think gives us its power. It's about both things.
2: Do you think, or does it matter whether or not people are getting it? It's almost Big Brother.
5: Some people get married to that song.
2: Yeah.
5: God bless them.
1: Sting's life has been about many things.
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1: Now it's about coming home, spiritually at least.
7: This is CBS News from New York City. 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
5: 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I haven't prepared myself for it. 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At some point, I hope I have the objectivity to say, okay, you've done enough. You know, go and sit on the farm.
2: Could you do that?
5: I'm not sure.
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1: Next weekend, Martha Stewart's in the kitchen where she'll whip up a Mother's Day breakfast as only she can. 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
1: This Sunday, the price of war. Gas prices hit a 4-year high as the war with Iran passes the 60-day mark.
10: The gas will go down. As soon as the war's over, it'll drop like a rock.
1: And as President Trump weighs his next military move, the Pentagon reveals the growing price tag for the conflict. And the political fight here at home is heating up.
31: The biggest adversary we face at this point are the reckless, feckless, and defeatist words of congressional Democrats and some Republicans.
32: The president must terminate this use of force until Congress says otherwise.
1: Plus, targeted. Former FBI Director James Comey is indicted for a second time for posting a photo of seashells arranged on a beach that prosecutors say amounted to a threat against President Trump.
32: Threatening the life of the president of the United States will never be tolerated.
33: I'm still innocent. I'm still not afraid.
1: And lines drawn. States move to redraw congressional maps after the Supreme Court decision limits the Voting Rights Act.
34: This is obviously the right result.
35: But we're not here to step back. We're here to fight back.
1: What will it mean for the midterms and beyond? My guest this morning, Acting Attorney General Todd Blanche and Democratic Senator Adam Schiff of California. Joining me for insight and analysis are NBC News Senior Homeland Security Correspondent Julia Ainsley. Amna Nawaz, co-anchor of PBS NewsHour. Mark Short, former Director of Legislative Affairs for President Trump and former Democratic Congresswoman Val Demings. Welcome to Sunday. It's Meet the Press.
11: From NBC News in Washington, the longest-running show in television history, this is Meet the Press with Kristen Welker.
1: Good Sunday morning. As the war with Iran surges past the critical 60-day mark, gas prices are at their highest point since the conflict began. The average price of gas is up 47% since late February, from $2.98 per gallon to now $4.39 per gallon. President Trump, who campaigned on a promise to lower prices, is facing growing pressure over the price spike as the war becomes as unpopular as the Iraq and Vietnam wars at their peaks.
12: Gasoline's high. Other prices are way down, but gasoline's high. But when this is over, you'll have a world without a nuclear weapon with Iran.
1: When the war will end remains an open question. Under the 1973 War Powers Resolution, a president must seek congressional authorization for continued military action after 60 days. But the Trump administration now argues it does not need approval, saying a ceasefire declared on April 7th resets the clock. President Trump writing to Congress, quote, there has been no exchange of fire between the United States forces and Iran since April 7th, 2026. The hostilities that began on February 28th, 2026 have terminated. The president on Friday.
13: Why are you not seeking congressional approval to extend it?
12: Because it's never been sought before. There's been numerous, many, many times, and nobody's ever gotten it before. They consider it totally unconstitutional. But we're always in touch with Congress. But nobody's ever sought it before.
14: They don't like the word war. And they call it a military operation because that way you don't have a war, you don't have legal problems.
1: And joining me now is Acting Attorney General Todd Blanche. Mr. Blanche, welcome back to Meet the Press.
15: Good morning.
1: Good morning. Thank you for being here in person. We really appreciate it. Let's start right there with the war. As you know, the War Powers Act requires Congress to authorize military action beyond 60 days, which the U.S. passed on Friday. The president did send a letter to Congress, just to recap, saying that hostilities have been terminated given the ceasefire that was put in place on April 7th. And yet the U.S. is actively engaged in a naval blockade of Iranian ports as part of this conflict. Is the United States at war with Iran?
15: No. I mean, what President Trump said this weekend is absolutely true. My job as the acting attorney general is to make sure that the president, that we all are doing the right thing legally, and we absolutely are. As we said to Congress last week, there has been nothing going on, no hostilities, no exchange of fire since in almost a month. And how do you end a conflict? How do you end this? You have a ceasefire. And that's exactly what we have. And Congress knows that, and the leadership knows that. And there's a lot of drama. I'm sure that Senator Schiff will come on here and say something different. This has been done repeatedly for many, many years with many, many presidents. And there's nothing inconsistent about what we're doing and what's been done in the past.
1: Well, you say that you're not actively at war. Here is what President Trump had to say on Friday. I want to play it for you, get your reaction on the other side.
14: They don't like the word war. And they call it a military operation because that way you don't have a war, you don't have legal problems.
1: Is the president effectively arguing that he can avoid congressional approval by avoiding using the word war?
15: He's not effectively arguing anything except that he is trying to keep this country safe. We have kept Congress updated at every step of the way, consistent with what other presidents have done. President Trump is doing something that the past five presidents did not do. They promised to do it. They promised, oh, we'll stop Iran. Oh, Iran can never have a nuclear weapon. President Trump is doing what others have promised but failed to do. And as far as what we're doing with Congress, keeping them updated, we are doing so.
1: As you know, Democrats and even some Republicans say that the ceasefire is not enough to override this 60-day benchmark. Republican Senator Susan Collins posted, quote, the president's authority as commander-in-chief is not without limits. That deadline is not a suggestion. It is a requirement. Are there any legal limits on the president's powers to carry out the war with Iran?
15: We, suggesting that President Trump or this administration or the Department of War is violating the law is just completely wrong. It's not appropriate to say that. We are complying with the law. I can tell you that as the acting attorney general. We are doing exactly what we're supposed to do legally, and President Trump will continue to do that.
0: But are there any, to this point, do you see any limits on how he has to carry out
15: this war? Yes, of course there's limits to what President Trump can do, and he's never said there aren't limits. He's acting within his duty to the American people to keep us safe. He's not engaged in a popularity contest when it comes to what we're doing in Iran. He is doing something that will save us for generations. And so he's doing something, again, that every president since Reagan has said that we should do, and he's the only one willing to do it.
0: The President Trump said that the War Powers Act is unconstitutional. Do you agree with that?
15: I'm not talking about the constitutionality of the War Powers Act. It doesn't do anything. I will tell you the Department of Justice advises the president, advises the Department of War, and we are acting completely within the law with what we're doing.
0: All right, let's move on to former FBI Director James Comey. A grand jury has indicted the former FBI director for this Instagram post. I want to put it up. I think a lot of folks have seen it at this point. 8647 in seashells, which the indictment says, quote, a reasonable recipient who is familiar with the circumstances would interpret as a serious expression of an intent to do harm to the President of the United States. How does that image of seashells amount to a serious threat against the president's life?
15: Well, every case requires an investigation. And what you just showed is one part of that investigation. What you just showed is the Instagram post. Rest assured that the career assistant United States attorneys in North Carolina, the career FBI agents, the career Secret Service agents that investigated this case didn't just look at the Instagram post and walk away. That's why you saw an indictment last week, notwithstanding the fact that it was last May that the post was made. So I am not permitted to get into the details of what the grand jury heard or found, as you know, but rest assured that it's not just the Instagram post that leads somebody to get indicted.
0: Well, part of what the government would have to prove his intent. James Comey deleted the post the same day, and he wrote, quote, I didn't realize some folks associate those numbers with violence. It never occurred to me, but I oppose violence of any kind, so I took the post down. How do you prove intent, Mr. Blanch, when Mr. Comey himself said he didn't understand that some people would look at that and think about violence?
15: You prove intent like you always prove intent. You prove intent with witnesses. You prove intent with documents, with materials. So again, this is not just about a single Instagram post. This is about a body of evidence that the grand jury collected over the series of about 11 months. That evidence was presented to the grand jury. And it's not the government, it's not the Department of Justice, it's not Todd Blanche that returned an indictment against James Comey. It's a grand jury, part of the judicial process. And that this process has to be allowed to play out in the courts. It's not fair to Mr. Comey. It's certainly not fair to the prosecutors for us to be airing your view or my view of this indictment. It's something that will be presented in court at the time set by the judge.
0: Well, let's delve a little deeper. Conservative legal scholar Jonathan Turley said, quote, this indictment is facially unconstitutional, absent some unknown new facts. Are you in fact saying that there are facts beyond this Instagram post that clearly establish an intent to threaten the president's life?
15: I've said repeatedly that this was an investigation that lasted 11 months. If the only facts that existed was the posting of the Instagram, obviously, that wouldn't have taken 11 months. And so when Mr. Turley talks about whether it's facially unconstitutional, absent unknown facts or circumstances, we will necessarily have to prove beyond a reasonable doubt at trial every element of this crime, which we're prepared to do.
0: Can you and will you let the public know what any of those other facts are?
15: Absolutely. It's called a trial. That's what happens in every single case. We indict thousands of cases every year. Every one of those cases, there's an indictment, and then eventually there is a trial or some sort of disposition at the trial, a public trial that will be open to the public. Everybody in this country will know exactly what evidence the government has against Mr. Comey.
0: I know you can't give me specifics, but can you give me any insight? Are you talking about writings? Are you talking about conversations? What does this other evidence consist of?
15: We are talking about evidence of all sorts, and that means documents, that means witnesses, and that means the whole array of what we did. And again, we are not talking about some political guy in D.C. running out and getting an indictment. We are talking about career prosecutors in North Carolina systematically investing a case with the FBI working with them, with the Secret Service working with them, and now we have an indictment.
0: Well, the image, excuse me, is part of what led to this indictment.
15: Yes.
0: It is worth noting that on Amazon.com, we looked this up, there are dozens of products with the same terminology. We're showing it right here, 8647, being sold and purchased right now. Should individuals selling or buying 8647 merchandise be concerned that they're going to be prosecuted by the DOJ?
15: This isn't about a single incident, okay? Of course not. That's posted constantly. That phrase is used constantly. There are constantly men and women who choose to make threatening statements against President Trump. Every one of those statements do not result in indictments, of course. There are facts, there are circumstances, there are investigations that have to take place, and we have charged dozens and dozens of men and women this year with threatening President Trump and others. So this isn't a new charge we're bringing.
0: Just to be very clear, you are suggesting the seashells themselves are not at the root of this indictment.
15: No, I am suggesting that every single case depends on the investigation that's done. And of course, the seashells are part of that case. I mean, that's what the public sees. But without a doubt, and it should be evident by the fact that it's been 11 months since the posting and the indictment, there is an investigation that takes place. And that's the result. The result of that investigation is the indictment that was returned last week.
0: Let's talk big picture. Back on September 20th, President Trump publicly posted a private message to then Attorney General Pam Bondi, pressuring her to prosecute Senator Adam Schiff, James Comey, and Letitia James, writing, quote, "They're all guilty as hell, but nothing is going to be done. They impeached me twice. They indicted me five times over nothing. Justice must be served now." Why should the public believe that any case brought against the individuals listed there is an independent law enforcement decision and not retribution?
15: Well, because you have investigations and you have indictments and you have the result. I mean, listen, if years later you're judged by a simple note from President Trump, by the way, that wasn't a private message. That was a message delivered to the entire world.
0: Right.
15: And so this is not being done behind closed
0: doors.
15: But
0: it was meant to be private initially, based on my conversations.
15: How do you know it was meant to be private?
0: Based on my conversations, it was meant to
15: be. Well, I'm not aware of those conversations.
0: With top administration officials, it was meant to be private and posted by mistake.
15: President Trump is very clear with the American people what he expects as President of the United States. That is not something he hides from the American people. He wants justice. He wants full investigations where appropriate. And by the way, that's a good thing. That's not a bad thing. Everybody in this country should want that. And so, no, I don't operate based upon concern or fear. The American people will know exactly what we're doing and why we're doing it.
0: And yet, Mr. Acting Attorney General, the Justice Department has already indicted former FBI Director James Comey, as you know, and New York Attorney General Letitia James, and a federal judge dismissed both of those cases. Why should people have confidence that this case will actually move forward and is rooted in facts?
15: Well, let's be accurate, okay? The judge dismissed those cases not based on a factual finding that President Trump did something wrong or that there was something wrong with the underlying facts leading to that indictment. The federal judge dismissed that case because he found that the U.S. attorney was not properly appointed. That's not there was no final finding on the facts or anything like that. So, look, those cases are on appeal. We will see what happens. But again, you're comparing apples to oranges when you say just because that indictment was dismissed, there's something wrong with the underlying investigation.
0: Well, again, he did directly push to have those people indicted. Charges were brought, and then they were dropped. Does that not undercut, potentially, the trust that people have in the justice system?
15: Absolutely not. And by the way, do you think, or do the American people think, that nothing was done on those cases until President Trump posted that truth in September? Now, these are ongoing investigations. Investigations take time. Investigations take effort. And so, no, I am not concerned. What we do at the Department of Justice, the American people can judge us, and they will, and I'm ready to be judged because we're doing the right thing. We're restoring justice, which nobody saw for 4 years. There weren't guests on your show for 4 years. During the last administration, being overly critical of what the Department of Justice is doing. And that was a problem. And we fixed it.
0: I want to turn now to the shooting at the White House Correspondents' Dinner. Since we last spoke, it has been deemed an assassination attempt against President Trump. We are all so thankful he is okay, and everyone at that dinner, including yourself, is okay. His lawyers say that the suspect in this case is now on a suicide watch. Are there any new updates you can share on the investigation or new charges that the suspect may be facing?
15: Well, look, the investigation is ongoing, and it happened just over a week ago. And I expect that the U.S. Attorney, Pirro, that she and her team are continuing to work on understanding why this man allegedly did what he did, any other information that they can learn from the devices and from the search warrants that were executed. I don't have an update to provide you beyond the fact that we are working hard. I expect in the next week or so there will be more information coming out. Obviously, assuming the investigation moves forward, there will be an indictment forthcoming, and all that is typical of what happens.
0: You say more information, more charges potentially too?
15: Potentially. I mean, look, I think that's what happens, right? There's initial charges and there's an investigation, and to the extent that the government learns more things, I assure you they will become charges.
0: All right. Let's turn to the Supreme Court's decision to remove a major pillar of the Voting Rights Act, which protected minority voters. In his majority decision, Justice Alito argued this, quote, the nation had made, quote, great strides in ending entrenched racial discrimination. Do you believe that minority voters are represented equally in this country?
15: Yes, there is no doubt that the Supreme Court got this decision right. It's the position of the Department of Justice. It's the position of this administration. We argued the case. And so, yes, there is also no doubt that the existing system was not consistent with our Constitution. And that's what the Supreme Court found. And there's going to be a lot of criticism, I expect, even in the coming moments on this show about that decision. But the reality is, what people cannot say is that the provision that was struck down by the Supreme Court is consistent with our Constitution. And that's the Supreme Court's job, is to interpret the Constitution.
0: But the voters see this country differently. According to the latest Gallup poll, 83% of Black Americans and 61% of white Americans believe that racism is widespread. Does that challenge the idea that there is racial equality?
15: The Supreme Court doesn't make decisions based upon a Gallup poll. The Supreme Court is not allowed to make decisions because there's some poll that says some percentage of Americans feel one way or another. They interpret the Constitution, and keeping our elections fair, keeping our elections exactly what they're supposed to be, consistent with the Constitution, is what President Trump has been fighting for 10 years. And so this was a great win for the American
0: people. But the root of the Voting Rights Act was to make sure that people were treated equally, that they had equal rights when it came to voting and representation. Does it not weaken that ultimate goal?
15: The fact that we're talking about this when Democrats in Congress, for example, refuse to support basic structures to guarantee free and fair elections is laughable. I mean, the fact that we are talking about this decision from the Supreme Court, which is just a constitutional decision, when what we should be talking about is that there's a lot of things that we can be doing, like voter ID. Like, every time you walk into a restaurant or a club, you have to show your ID. How about you have to show your ID to vote? That's not anything that's crazy, and that's what we should be talking about.
0: Certainly one of the votes on Capitol Hill right now. Quickly, before I let you go, the position of Attorney General remains open. You still have an acting in front of your title. Are you hoping to drop that acting title and become the Attorney General?
15: I am happy to do my job. No matter, President Trump can ask me to do whatever he chooses, and I'll be happy to do my job. The Department of Justice, all of our employees are working hard every day to restore justice, and we will continue to do that. I love my job, no matter what it is.
0: All right, Acting Attorney General Todd Blanche, thank you very much
15: thank
0: for being
15: you.
0: Here to cover a range of topics this morning. We really appreciate
15: thank
0: it.
15: You.
0: When we come back, Democratic Senator Adam Schiff joins me next.
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21: Now, your three-day weather forecast on Bloomberg 99.1.
22: Plenty of sunshine today, breezy, high in the lower to middle 60s. Partly cloudy tonight, low in the middle to upper 40s. Mostly sunny, breezy, warmer Monday, we'll get up into the middle 70s. Partly cloudy Monday night, we only drop to the middle to upper 50s. Mix of sun and clouds, breezy and warm Tuesday. Clouds become more widespread late in the day, high 80 to 85. I'm Scott Kaplan with your three-day forecast on Bloomberg 99.1.
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36: Professional.
0: Welcome back. And joining me now is Democratic Senator Adam Schiff of California. Senator Schiff, welcome back to Meet the Press.
37: Thank you.
0: Thanks so much for being here. Let's start with the war where I started with the acting attorney general, now past its 60-day mark. President Trump, as you know, sent a letter to Congress arguing he does not need congressional approval because the ceasefire paused the clock effectively. Do you think the administration is following the law?
37: No, absolutely not. And it's important to recognize this war was unlawful and unconstitutional from the start. We didn't have to wait 60 days to reach that conclusion because under the Constitution, only Congress can initiate a war or authorize a war or declare war. The only exceptions are if the United States is attacked or there's an imminent threat of attack, then the president can take action in the near term. That's when the 60-day clock begins, if there's a legitimate reason to begin the war at the start. And there wasn't here. This is a war of choice, which has now brought a terrible cost in 13 service members who lost their lives, scores of others injured, many seriously injured, highest gas prices now in years. It's pushed inflation up to a high in several years. And, of course, the opportunity cost is that we can't invest in hospitals and health care and things that would improve the quality of life for Americans. But this war was plagued from the start. It's also important in terms of the War Powers Act. That act, as that Susan Collins quote illustrates, she's accurate about that, dictates that U.S. forces have to be removed after 60 days unless Congress has intervened to authorize action. We haven't. The Navy is still deployed. It is still blockading Iranian ports. It is still interdicting ships. There is no exception for the U.S. Navy to the War Powers Act. So what Mr. Blanche said is absolutely wrong. I think they understand that. And what's more, the president's claim at the outset of your segment that no president has sought an authorization to use force is also simply wrong. George W. Bush, of course, did, both in Afghanistan and with the Iraq War.
0: Let me ask you, because back in 2000,

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1: We've never had a full-fledged war like this that the president himself acknowledges is war. And what's more, as we talked about, the ceasefire of some of the bombing does not toll. There is no tolling provision in the War Powers Act, so that's just plain wrong. But you're right. Both parties have been at fault here, but I don't think we've ever had such a clear violation of the act as we have right now.
2: Let me ask you about the impact here at home. Obviously, the center of it, those high gas prices, they rose to a four-year high this week. Democratic Senate nominee James Tallarico has called to suspend the federal gas tax of 18 cents per gallon until prices start to fall. Is that something that you would support in the Senate, suspending the federal gas tax?
1: I've argued in the past, under circumstances much less egregious than this, that we could suspend the gas tax, but we needed to pay for it with a windfall profits tax on the oil companies that are making money hand over fist. So I would support a proposal like that, that won't deplete us of revenue to fix our roads. But really, the best remedy to bring down gas prices is to bring this illegal war to an end. And I don't think anything short of that is really going to make a demonstrable impact on price at the pump. The way prices are going up and the speed they're going up, it would very quickly eat up any savings from suspending the gas tax. But I'd be willing to entertain that if the oil companies who are making such big profits have to pay for it.
2: Well, let me follow up with you and ask about your state specifically. California has the highest tax on gasoline, ranging between 60 cents to 70 cents per gallon. Would you call on Governor Gavin Newsom to suspend the gas tax in your state?
1: Well, again, I'd be open to that as long as we place that windfall profits tax on the oil companies. But look, in California, we have some of the dirtiest air in the country. We've made a lot of progress in trying to address it. Some of these revenues go to helping us do that, as well as maintain and improve our roads, our bridges, and a lot of the deferred maintenance, which is very much a need. So we have to continue to invest in infrastructure. Again, I think the way to try to reduce prices, as well as make sure we have the resources to invest in our cities, is by making sure oil companies are paying their fair share, not gouging people. And that's, in addition to ending this war, I think the kind of steps we need to take.
2: Let me ask you about former FBI Director James Comey, indicted, of course, over that social media post, which federal prosecutors say was a threat to harm President Trump. You just heard my conversation with Acting Attorney General Todd Blanche about this. You have called the case, quote, a vindictive prosecution, but a grand jury did sign off on the case. Are you saying that you do not have faith in that grand jury?
1: Look, as one judge notably said, a skilled prosecutor can indict a ham sandwich. The prosecutor gets to show the grand jury what it wants to show the grand jury. It is not, the grand jury doesn't get to see a lot of the exculpatory evidence, doesn't have independent legal experts to talk about how frivolous this case is. I'm sure none of that was done here. And look, the only facts that distinguish this case from those people buying things on Amazon or posting things on Amazon is not any particular facts that are not visible to the public. It's the fact that James Comey is a political opponent of the president's. It's the fact the president has called upon him for prosecution. It's the fact that Todd Blanche wants to keep this job. It's the fact that Pam Bondi didn't successfully bring a case against one of the president's enemies. All of that is deeply illegitimate. I was a prosecutor for almost 6 years. I never saw such a weak case. And I think, Kristen, in the future, in the Department of Justice, if anyone ever suggests bringing a case this weak, there'll be a new name for it. They'll be called seashells cases. Are you telling me we should bring another seashells case? I think this case is likely to be thrown out even before it goes to a jury. It will absolutely be thrown out by the jury. But the fact that we're spending time on a seashells case and the top leadership of the Justice Department is so focused on it means they're not focused on violent crime cases. They're not focused on rape cases and child trafficking. They're focused, no, on James Comey and seashells. And it's the American public that suffers.
2: As you know, and as I just read, you're

0: name was on that list. Are you concerned, Senator, that you could be next?
1: I'm not concerned in the sense that if they bring a case against me, it'll suffer the same fate as this one is likely to suffer. But what I am concerned about is, you know, all that is lost in the Justice Department, a department that, you know, I loved and venerated my time there. We now have scores of seasoned prosecutors who are leaving by the hundreds, by the thousands, who are asked to do unethical things and, you know, properly are saying no. We're seeing indictments, as we saw in New York, dismissed against a corrupt mayor or a mayor facing corruption cases or allegations because he's willing to help the president on an unrelated issue like immigration. I'm talking about the former mayor of New York here. These kind of abuses mean that the department isn't going after oil companies that are price gouging. It's not going after companies that are abusing consumers. It's not protecting us from monopolistic conduct in the market. It is instead focused on the president's agenda of retribution. And that's a terrible use of resources and a terrible precedent to set.
0: Let me turn to redistricting, of course, the Supreme Court. There are concerns that this latest ruling could limit the use of race in redistricting and could grant Republicans a handful of seats, concerns among some Democrats. Let me get your reaction, because Democrats promised that some of these redistricting efforts were going to be temporary. But Leader Hakeem Jeffries said, quote, "We are in an era of maximum warfare everywhere all the time." Should Democrats break their promise not to redistrict and continue with these redistricting fights, Senator?
1: Well, first of all, I think it's important to understand what's behind all of this. Why did President Trump begin the redistricting wars? Why is the Supreme Court, which is no longer a conservative court, it's merely a partisan court? A conservative court would have some respect for precedent. They don't. Why did they bring that voting rights case to begin with? And it's because their agenda is so deeply unpopular. They feel they're going to lose their majority unless they can gerrymander the districts, unless they can affirmatively use race to disenfranchise people. So this is why this whole redistricting war began. And yes, Democrats made the decision, we're going to fight this fight if that's the task at hand, if we need to do it, to make sure that voters actually have a choice in the policies of this country. Whether that will be temporary or permanent, I hope it is temporary. I hope that Congress will pass a bill that I've sponsored and co-sponsored for years, which would outlaw the gerrymander nationwide. I hope the country gets so sick of this, of politicians writing their own maps and choosing their own voters instead of voters choosing their own elected officials, that they insist on a national redistricting reform. But I suspect if the Republicans continue to do this, Democrats are going to find the necessity and feel the necessity of fighting fire with fire. But this is really a poor trend, an anti-democratic trend for the country. And I hope that when Democrats take power in both houses, and once again take power in the White House, that we will insist on a national redistricting reform and end these gerrymanders for good.
0: All right. Quickly, I want to ask you about the gubernatorial race in California, the primary just about a month away. You endorsed a former representative, Eric Swalwell, who withdrew, and you withdrew your support amid allegations of sexual misconduct. The primary, again, right around the corner. Will you endorse a new candidate, and who is that?
1: You know, I haven't decided myself who I'm going to support in the governor's race. The field is a different field, and it is changing every day. But I will say this. What would get me to be involved is if I felt that the concern, that the risk, that with this jungle primary system, which I think is a terrible system, if it produced two Republicans in the runoff and Democrats didn't even have a choice in November, if I felt that the odds of that had increased to the point where really we must act, then I would. Barring that, I first want to decide who I'm supporting myself, and I'm reluctant to get involved again.
0: All right. Well, when you make that decision, please come back. Let us know. Senator Adam Schiff, thank you so very much for being here.
1: Thank you.
0: When we come back, gas prices hit a four-year high. How will it impact the midterms? The panel is next.
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10: I mean, me and you, you know, if you think about over the last year, there have been ups and downs, but we're actually really more downs than ups in terms of what we've seen the last few years. This was as robust of a quarter and guide as we've seen in a few years. I mean, this is almost a mini super cycle that's playing out. I think there's a stock that's going to have huge upside here. And it's just as Cook's handing the baton to Turnus, really a golden night, not just for the Knicks, but for Apple.
9: Okay. I did see your note as well, putting a focus in particular on the results out of China. Is it going to be particularly important for Apple to keep growing the market in China to keep its momentum going?
10: Look, Nathan, that's the hearts and lungs. And if you think about the last year, that's been a headwind. Now it's a tailwind. Now, look, some of that is product cycle. Some of it's also Cook being part politician, navigating what we've seen in China the last year. But now it's a tailwind. And that's the hearts and lungs of Apple's strategy. 20% of iPhones come out of China. A huge sort of flex the muscles moment for Cupertino.
9: I mentioned the memory chip cost. This is something that's been coming up quite a bit, this particular tech earnings cycle, chip costs going up. Is that going to be crimp on Apple's margins? Are consumers going to have to start thinking about prices going up for their next round of iPhones?
10: Yeah, it's really the latter. I think you'll have $100, maybe $150 price increases. Look, some of that they'll absorb through the supply chain.
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0: Welcome back. The panel is here. Julia Ainslie, NBC News senior Homeland Security correspondent and author of the new book, Undue Process. PBS NewsHour co-anchor Amna Nawaz, former Democratic Congresswoman Val Demings, and Mark Short, former Trump Director of Legislative Affairs. Thanks to all of you. Welcome. Let me start with you, Amna. Let's talk about what we heard from the acting Attorney General about the war in Iran. I asked him point blank, is the U.S. at war? He said no, and argued that there is a ceasefire. Therefore, the clock's been halted on that 60-day deadline. What are you hearing? We know President Trump was briefed about a range of potential options, including military options.
11: Well, we know President Trump has not taken military options off the table since the start of these actions. He never has. I doubt he ever will, because this is a president who likes to keep his options open. I found it interesting, the legal argument he was making there, because we should also point out this is not the first president to argue about the unconstitutionality of the War Powers Act. I'm old enough to remember Obama and the signature drone strikes, George W. Bush and enhanced interrogation techniques. Nixon tried to veto the War Powers Resolution, right? But we had Harold Coe on the show last week on NewsHour, who made the argument that this is a game clock, essentially. Mm-hmm. The ceasefire doesn't stop it. The War Powers Resolution is what it is. That clock ran out last week. This now comes down to a legal argument, and it also comes down to whether or not Republicans in Congress choose to enforce it. We know privately they've had some concerns about that. You shared what Susan Collins has had to say publicly. But there have been six votes before lawmakers when they've had the chance to be able to exercise their authority and oversight and have chosen not to. So whether or not there's a deal, whether there's military action, the legal argument is a separate issue.
0: Yeah, Mark, do you see any more Republicans getting on board? And how much concern is there that while the war, the ceasefire is dragging out, gas prices continue to go up and the midterms are around the corner?
12: Well, let's separate those. I really don't think you'll see too many more Republicans. Susan Collins is obviously in a competitive race. And so I think for her to show her independence, she wants to break with Trump on something. But look, the War Powers Resolution was passed in 1973 at the height of the Vietnam War. It has not been tested by the Supreme Court. Mm. And I think that there's a lot of Democrats who want to call on it today. But, you know, when President Obama was president, we had military troops in Libya starting in March of 2011. They went until October 2011. Democrats were not calling for contesting War Powers Resolution and what the executive power was there. So this is a partisan game that gets played every time the executive branch uses military action. The reality is that this president has a chance to make historic changes in the Middle East. And if he's successful, the risk premium that we pay on energy prices will go down. But I think his challenge is that that has not been well articulated to the American people. It's been explained that one time we're doing this to make sure they have no nuclear weapons, another time for regime change, another time to basically debase their military capability. And when Chris Wright comes on your show and says gas prices may not get below $4 next year, he gets his hand slapped. And I think it would be helpful to explain to the American people, here's what would happen if there was actually freedom in the Middle East, and what would happen if in no longer this regime for 47 years has been murdering and killing innocent people was removed, and what would happen to energy prices long term. That is an argument they should be making to the American people today.
0: Congresswoman, pick up on that, and how should Democrats navigate that in the midterms, given the long-term argument that Mark and, quite frankly, President Trump are making? This is about the long-term safety of security of the United States and the whole world, quite frankly, and gas prices, the president argues, will start to come down once the war
13: ends. Well, look, the safety and security of our nation should be our number one concern. But Democrats' message has to be rooted and grounded in reality. The reality is gas prices are high. Matter of fact, everything's going up. Groceries are high. Gas, I filled up my husband's Ford truck last week. I was doing him a favor. It was $146. I won't be doing that favor again anytime soon. But fertilizer, farmers are feeling it. Democrats are hearing every day from their constituents, look, what are y'all doing to make my life better and lower prices? So I think that Democrats, while safety and security is the number one concern, that's not what they are hearing about every day from people on the ground. People want to know, when are my costs of living going down? The president is the one who said that on day one he would lower price and not get in any forever wars. Just the opposite has happened.
0: Yeah, he's getting very low marks on his handling of the economy, higher marks of his handling on immigration and deportation. Julia, that takes me to your book. Let me just hold it up. Undue Process, the inside story of Trump's mass deportation program. You explore the president's mass deportation program. You also explore his use of executive authority. Talk about why this book in this moment and what you think the implications are as we look ahead to the midterms.
14: Yeah, you know, Kristen, I really think that this book will walk people through why what an issue was that started as Trump's biggest political asset turned into his biggest political liability going into the midterms. I've covered immigration since 2014. You and I talk about it a lot. But 2025, I realized what I was covering was unlike anything I had seen before. And I started to document every change in policy, whether it was using the Alien Enemies Act to deport people without due process, or a number of changes that they were making throughout. And what I found was a vast expansion of executive power. And what I tell people is, no matter how you feel about immigration, whether you're for deporting every illegal immigrant who's living in the United States, anyone who crossed the border illegally, or you think everyone who crossed the border should have asylum, this is a vast expansion of executive power. In fact, one of the things that I reveal in the book was a program that they wanted to expand that would allow technology to scan social media of foreign students who were legally in the United States and find anything that they were posting that was just anti-Trump priorities, and then to take that list and find underlying crimes so they could revoke their visas and deport them. This is coming from a president who also said, after sending people to CECOT prison in El Salvador, what if we did that for Americans? So I think even if people are picking up this book, and immigration isn't their top issue, it's not something that brings them to the polls, they're going to learn just how far things could have gone, and all of the moments that led up to the flashbangs that we saw throughout the summer, really leading to Minneapolis.
0: Well, Julia, thank you for being here to talk about it, Undue Process. It's a great book. I've started reading it, and as you say, has big implications for the midterms. We're going to have much more on the midterms, so please stick around, guys. When we come back, an historic visit from King Charles, how the British monarchy has endured in our Meet the Press Minute. Next.
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8: Now, your three-day weather forecast on Bloomberg 99.1.
17: Sunny skies through the afternoon, high 60 to 65. Becoming partly cloudy tonight, low in the middle to upper 40s. Mostly sunny, breezy, warmer Monday, we'll get up to the middle 70s. Partly cloudy Monday night, low 55 to 60. Intervals of sun and clouds Tuesday, clouds thickening up late in the day, breezy and warm, high in the lower to middle 80s. I'm Scott Kaplan with your three-day forecast on Bloomberg 99.1.
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0: Welcome back. King Charles arrived in Washington this week for an historic state visit, meeting with President Trump and addressing a joint session of Congress in a speech filled with humor. He's only the second British monarch ever to address Congress after his mother, Queen Elizabeth, 35 years ago. And it marks the first official UK state visit to Washington since 2007, when Queen Elizabeth and Prince Philip were hosted by President George W. Bush. Prince Philip joined Meet the Press back in 1969, at a time when monarchies across Europe were in decline following World War II.
5: Why do you think the British monarchy is so strong, despite the fact that so many monarchies in Europe have died?
9: Well, I think the British are more liberal in their outlook, and I think instead of most of the monarchies in Europe were really destroyed by their greatest and most ardent supporters. It was the most reactionary people who somehow or other tried to hold on to something without letting it develop into change. I think in the United Kingdom, the monarchy, I think for a long time, has been much closer to the population as a whole, and therefore has responded to has been more in touch and responded to different attitudes, whereas I think the monarchies of Europe are much more stylized and much more rigid in their concepts, and this has eventually destroyed them.
0: The panel is still with us. Julia, let me start with you, because this week Congress finally voted to end the longest partial government shutdown, DHS shutdown, but still not funding ICE and CBP. And you've been reporting it could take some time, actually, to get DHS back online.
14: Yeah, especially in the way TSA workers are hired. 1,100 quit. It takes some time to onboard people and to convince them to come work for an agency that could lose funding again in September. That's why we saw Delta this week say they want to see a separate package to make sure that FAA workers and TSA workers keep getting funded during a shutdown. But, you know, as I explain in my book, this is a behemoth agency that started in 9/11. And now you have some very practical agencies that everyone needs, like FEMA, that have been tied to these controversial policies. So it could happen again. There are problems for Congress as well as for the American people, who could continue to see long lines at airports this summer.
0: Well, I know you and we will all be watching it very closely. Now, let me talk to you about another huge headline this week. I was talking about it with our guest, the Supreme Court decision on the Voting Rights Act. Louisiana has already postponed its primary elections as it looks to potentially redraw its max. How do you see this playing out in the midterms, but also 2028?
23: I mean, I think what we saw within the first 24 to 48 hours after the decision gives us some indication. We saw a number of states where there was litigation related to potentially racially gerrymandered maps that had already been decided that is now up for play again. Other cases where maps were being disputed, and this court decision now comes into play. We've seen calls in Georgia for Republican lawmakers to try to redraw their maps too, in Alabama as well. And you mentioned Louisiana, where we should point out voting was already underway in those primaries that have now been suspended. So, look, in states where there were potentially racially gerrymandered maps, it's now much more difficult to challenge that. That is just the new lay of the land for these maps and for the legal landscape. What I've heard from experts, though, it's less about 2026, because a lot of those rules are already in place, candidate filings are in place. It will be more about 2028.
0: Val, how do you see it, and are we now going to see a prolonged tit-for-tat over redistricting nationwide?
13: Well, I think we should definitely deal with redistricting nationwide. And let us not forget that the president started this redistricting war. And I believe because he did not want to be held accountable if Democrats took back the House. And so in Florida, as you well know, We have just gone, the governor just presented maps, hopefully trying to give Republicans 3 or 4 additional seats. The fact that states, Louisiana, Texas, Florida, and others are so willing to deny black and brown voters equal representation, and also so willing to engage, continue to engage in voter suppression, just shows me that the original architects of Jim Crow may be dead and gone, but their ghosts live on in a new generation. Florida has a problem, though. In 2010, 63% of the voters voted in favor of the law saying that you cannot draw districts to favor a political party. Yet the governor clearly indicated that the maps would help Republicans in the House, and also the maps were color-coded to show just that. And so we have a problem. Got to respect the law.
0: Mark, Congressman Demings is saying that the ghosts of Jim Crow live on in this. How do you see it?
2: Look, the congressman knows how much respect I have for her service, not just in Congress, but also as a police chief. But I think I agree with John Roberts that the best way to end discrimination is to stop discriminating based on race. The reality is that, thankfully, this is not the 1960s. It's not the Jim Crow era when it comes to race relations in America anymore. A federal court ordered Louisiana to draw a specific African-American majority district. That's what the Supreme Court overturned. They did not gut the Voting Rights Act. They said, you can't do that. You have to have evidence of current discrimination, not something from 1960. I think that, you know, when it comes to redistricting, I've been on your show and said that I think this will be a wash at the end of the day. I don't think this has been helpful. But I do think there's a little bit of selective memory here. In 2022, in the right after Biden, in the first midterms, Democrats voted to redraw New York until the courts threw it out. In Virginia, the governor ran one of the most dishonest, disingenuous campaigns in modern history on redistricting.
0: All right, guys.
13: Black people are discriminated every day. All right. In the United States All right. of America.
0: We will continue this debate offline. Unfortunately, we're out of time. Thank you so much for a great discussion. That is all for today. Thank you for watching. We'll be back next week, because if it's Sunday, it's Meet the Press.

0: Beat the Press is produced by NBC News. 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
2: From ABC News, I'm Chuck Severson. With gasoline prices the highest in 4 years, Trump administration officials trying to reassure the public, including Transportation Secretary Sean Duffy, telling ABC's This Week.
3: I'm not in the energy sector, but from all the briefings I've had, once the strait opens, you'll see prices come down immediately. And again, there's going to be a tail to that. It's going to take time to get back to where we were before this conflict began, but you're going to see, I think, immediate relief once the strait opens.
2: That would be the Strait of Hormuz, which Iran is blocking most of, and the U.S. continues to blockade Iranian oil. On efforts to get a deal with Iran, ABC News Chief Global Affairs anchor Martha Raddatz.
4: This proposal is much like the other proposals the Iranians have given with things they are asking for that President Trump is just not going to go for. His key thing here, of course, is the nuclear program. Even though they've said they've obliterated the nuclear program, we heard Pete Hegseth say this week, they still have ambitions. They also still have enriched uranium, and I think that is a key sticking point.
2: Senator Jack Reed, Rhode Island Democrat.
5: I don't believe the president has a plan. I think it's impulsive, it's day-to-day, it's how he feels, and he's not being given, I think, the support and the planning that is necessary to make judicious judgments.
2: Two missing U.S. soldiers in Morocco are believed to have fallen overboard. ABC's Stephanie Ramos.
6: The search and rescue operation happening right now in Tantan, which is in the southwestern region. The service members were taking part in an annual multinational military exercise called African Lion. That's according to the United States Africa Command. AFRICOM also saying that an extensive search and rescue operation by the U.S. and Morocco is underway by ground, air, and sea.
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10: Sunny skies today, breezy. We'll get up to the lower to middle 60s. Few clouds move in tonight, low in the middle to upper 40s. Mostly sunny Monday, breezy again, high in the middle 70s. Partly cloudy Monday night, low 55 to 60. Mix of sun and clouds, breezy and warm Tuesday. Clouds become more widespread late in the day, high in the lower to middle 80s. I'm Scott Kaplan with your three-day forecast on Bloomberg 99.1.
11: I'm Shannon Bream. Funding to DHS restored, but not all of it. And it could take months to recover from the historic shutdown, raising questions about how safe our homeland really is.
12: We were not going to have lines at TSA. Everybody get their paychecks now. We'll get moving forward.
11: An end to the longest shutdown in DHS history, but not for everyone.
12: We'll fund Border Patrol and immigration enforcement as soon as we return for the work session.
13: There will be ripple effects for months. It'll take us roughly 6 months to get caught up just from the backlog.
11: We'll discuss with Homeland Security Secretary Mark Wayne Mullen only on Fox News Sunday. Then the Supreme Court rules on the Voting Rights Act, as states wage a war on redistricting heading into the midterms. We'll discuss the impact of the ruling, the spotlight on the court, and efforts to discredit it with our panel. Plus,
14: do you think it hurts the public's confidence in the court when those things leak out, maybe out of context, from those private discussions?
11: One-on-one with Supreme Court Justice Neil Gorsuch to talk about his newest book. Plus,
15: hi, I'm Tony Snow.
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11: I'm Shannon Bream. We'll ask our Sunday panel what this hour has meant to them over the past three decades.
17: What I remember about Fox News Sunday was that it was a way to plant a flag and to say to the world that there is a new news organization coming on board here that will be different from the rest.
11: And take a walk down memory lane.
18: I would say, I'm going to keep my question short. If you keep your answers short, we can cover more territory.
11: Is there anything you miss about doing this job? All the biggest moments and what's still to come as Fox News Sunday marks 30 years. All right now on Fox News Sunday. Hello from Fox News in Washington. We begin with a look at some of today's top stories. Transportation Secretary Sean Duffy announcing relief measures for Spirit Airlines customers and employees after the budget airline officially shut down Saturday. United, Delta, JetBlue, and Southwest are capping ticket prices for some Spirit ticket holders. And Duffy says he's working with the airlines to offer preferential employment interviews for Spirit workers. Golden Tempo won the Kentucky Derby Saturday against the odds and making history by having the first female trainer to win the first leg of the Triple Crown. The Preakness is up next on May 16th. President Trump says he's reviewing a new Iranian proposal to end the conflict in the Persian Gulf and reopen the Strait of Hormuz. Fox News correspondent Alex Hogan picks up that story from Doral, Florida, where she's covering the president's. Alex.
19: Hi, Shannon. President Trump says he has received and will review this latest Iranian proposal. Iran sent this 14-point response through Pakistan's mediators. Around the world and here at home, people are feeling the economic impact of the war.
20: The national price of gas climbing to a new high this week, $4.39. Drivers feeling the sticker shock, especially in parts of California where it's now more than $8 a gallon.
21: Kind of crazy to think you're paying almost $9.
22: I put my card in and I just pray to God.
20: President Trump argues it's temporary.
23: But when this is over, you'll have a world without a nuclear weapon with Iran. As soon as the war ends,
20: The conflict also causing disruption worldwide as the global price of oil hit a four-year high this week. And this weekend, global disruption in the skies. Spirit Airlines shut down operations early Saturday morning, leaving passengers and staff stranded after the company failed to secure a bailout deal from the Trump administration.
24: If you have a flight scheduled with Spirit Airlines, don't show up at the airport. There will be no one here to assist you.
20: Meantime, a new deal on Capitol Hill, the longest government shutdown, came to an end on Thursday, the House unanimously passing the bill to fund most of the Department of Homeland Security. It's the same bill the Senate had passed more than a month ago. Among agencies, the move will fund the TSA, FEMA, the Coast Guard, and Secret Service.
19: The bill excludes funding for ICE and Border Patrol. Republicans will seek to fund those agencies elsewhere, and President Trump says he wants that bill on his desk by June 1st. Shannon.
11: All right, Alex Hogan in Florida. Thank you. Joining us now, Department of Homeland Security Secretary Mark Wayne Mullen. Secretary, great to have you with us.
25: Thanks for having me on, Shannon.
11: Okay, so funding is back for most of DHS, but not all of it. That is going to be another sweep through Washington that we'll track. But in the meantime, what does it mean, this historic lapse of funding for DHS as far as rebuilding? Are we able to track all the threats that are out there right now?
25: Well, after 76 days of shutdown, which is an historic shutdown, longest government shutdown in history, it's going to take some time to recover. I mean, were we able to still be mission capable? Yes. Were we able to pick up everything that was being brought to us? No. I mean, just for an example, we had 500 electric bills throughout just the Coast Guard that was in default. And in some cases, we were having to have the State Department and DOW pay the bills. Our gas cards throughout the department, throughout 22 components, was getting turned off, and we just have to have different agencies pay those bills for us. And so we were also having a tremendous amount of morale issues. So we had a large turnover. Just in CISA, we're down 1,100 people. TSA was down 8%. which typically we have about a 4.6% turnover there. We have agencies that were almost completely furloughed, and so now we're getting back up to speed. I'll use one more example too. In the Coast Guard, they have one agency that does nothing but license barges and vessels for United States waters. There are 18,000 vessels behind, and even if we did nothing but just work on the vessels behind, it would take us till the end of July to get them licensed and back on the water. That's going to have a huge impact on what happens throughout transportation, what happens with recreational vehicles, and this is all because the Democrats wanted to have open borders and allow criminals to flow freely on the streets, and it makes absolutely no sense, Shannon. But morale is high, and we're laser focused on delivering for the American people, protecting the homeland.
0: And I want to get to some of the things they'd like to see changes and the reforms that you're going to fight over. But in the meantime, somebody you used to serve in the House with, Congressman Benny Thompson, he's the ranking member on House Homeland Security. When he was asked this week if they are gunning for another shutdown come fall, he used the word absolutely. So how do you hire and retain people with that looming over their heads potentially?
25: Well, we can't argue with crazy. And for anybody that's a ranking member of Homeland that understands the threats, that I have been able to brief, been able to get to SCIF, talk to people that want to listen about the real threats facing the Homeland, for him to say that as ranking member is reckless. And he's not actually doing his job. He's having more political theater because he's pandering to his base. Because Representative Thompson, he knows good and well the true threats that we deal with every single day in the Department of Homeland. And I at sometimes, or Shannon, sometimes you just have to go around individuals like that because you can't argue with crazy, but we're still going to do our mission. And thank goodness we have people that believe in our mission. They're willing and wanting to come to work because protecting the homeland, that's the greatest, that is literally the greatest mission inside this nation we get to do is protect my yard and, by the way, even his yard.
0: Well, and part of the conversation and part of the going around is going to be this reconciliation bill that is aimed at fully funding ICE and CBP, which has been left out so far of the fuller package of funding. But here's how one of your colleagues, former colleagues again, this is Congressman Jamie Raskin. Here's how he explains that ICE is operating and why they want reforms. Here's what he said.
3: ICE now routinely tramples the constitutional rights of the people. It thumbs its nose at federal court orders. And it brings fear and terror to communities across the country, with American citizens being shot down in cold blood at point-blank range in Minnesota.
0: So he says, listen, the GOP wants money for ICE, no strings attached, no reforms. What reforms? Because we know that there was bipartisan conversation about some things that the administration was willing to do to quell and meet some of those concerns.
25: Well, first of all, that's just reckless rhetoric coming out of him. People, especially the left, wants to throw down all the time. It's unconstitutional. Well, quote the Constitution. Tell me what it is that the ICE is doing that's unconstitutional because they're enforcing the laws that, by the way, Congress passed. So if they wanted to make change, Jamie was there underneath the Biden administration. They didn't propose one single change to ICE or the CPB. They didn't propose any immigration reform. They just want to throw out this reckless rhetoric that causes the type of hateful activities we see that even led to another assassination attempt on President Trump just a week ago. And so when you start talking about reforms, I was actually part of those reforms, Stark Shannon. So was President Trump, that we were really leaning towards the Democrats. We offered them three things. They said no, they wanted more. We went all the way up to nine different reforms. And at the end of the day, this came from Schumer's office himself, said, we can't get there because we're still in primary elections. It'll give us until after the primaries, which would have been after August. So President Trump and his true leadership, he said, you know what? We're done. We're not going to negotiate with you. We've been negotiating for 5 weeks with you. We're going to split off, do reconciliation with CPB and ICE, and we're going to fund the other 20 agencies without reforms. And so we're doing what we have to do because President Trump made the play call, knowing good and well what their plan was all along, because Representative Thompson said it, they're willing to shut us down again. So we're going to take CPB, ICE, take it off the table for 3 years, fund the rest of the agency so we can stay mission focused and just forget about the rhetoric and the hateful, ridiculous, really reckless speech that the Democrats continue to spew out of their mouth every single day because they're pandering to their ridiculous left.
0: Well, there was a chance at reform, and the conversation that was happening, if you get that funding done, we'll see where that conversation goes. Secretary Mellon, thank you for your time. Always good to see you.
25: Shannon, thanks for having me on.
0: Coming up, my interview with Supreme Court Justice Neil Gorsuch. And as we mark 30 years of Fox News Sunday, we take a deep dive into the archives. First, two presidents take the chair on this show.
2: 6 weeks ago, we started something called the Obama Watch. 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
6: 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You did your nice little conservative hit job on me. Well, what I want to know
2: is... Wait, I'm asking a question.
6: You don't think that's a legitimate question? 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
1: Plenty of sunshine today, breezy, high in the lower to middle 60s. Partly cloudy tonight, low in the middle to upper 40s. Mostly sunny, breezy, warmer Monday, we'll get up into the middle 70s. Partly cloudy Monday night, we only drop to the middle to upper 50s. Mix of sun and clouds, breezy and warm Tuesday, clouds become more widespread late in the day, high 80 to 85. I'm Scott Kaplan with your three-day forecast on Bloomberg 99.1.
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3: Hi, I'm Tony Snow, and it's my good fortune to be the host of a brand new kind of program on Sunday morning television, Fox News Sunday.
4: That was the original host of Fox News Sunday, Tony Snow, all the way back in 1996, welcoming viewers to tune in for the show. That was the very first one, April 28th, 1996. A presidential primary season was well underway. President Bill Clinton and Senator Bob Dole had solidified their party nominations. Back then, there were no smartphones, no social media. We were still dialing up our internet. And sitting in this chair on Sunday mornings was Tony Snow.
3: Hi, I'm Tony Snow, and welcome to the beginning of something new.
4: The founding anchor and the first episode of this show 30 years ago.
3: What we want to do is to have an information-packed show that has a quick pace, has good guests, teaches people something they hadn't learned before, and at the same time, they have fun. They enjoy watching the show.
4: There was just one problem. No sets and no studio.
3: Next week, we will continue our tour of Washington's historic mansions and broadcast from Tudor House. This is the Heirich Mansion.
4: It may have looked a lot different, but the DNA has remained unchanged. Newsmaking guests.
3: It looks like people are whipping up an issue strictly for political purposes.
4: And a Sunday panel driving debates.
5: I don't know what he stands for.
6: This is unbelievable. What do you mean everyone knows? Everybody knows.
4: When Tony left in 2003, Chris Wallace took the helm. Hold that chair for 18 years through four presidents, wars, scandals, defining moments of a generation. We sat down with Chris earlier this month.
7: Chris, welcome back. How does it feel sitting there, by the way?
8: Well, this is my first time I've ever sat in the guest chair. You know what? Not bad.
7: You're our honored guest. All right, when you first came to this particular show, what was your vision for Fox News Sunday?
8: Well, Tony Snow had put his stamp on it, and, you know, it was an interesting show. I didn't think it was as high visibility as it could be, and I didn't think it was as competitive in getting guests. I remember being quite upset with the fact that not only did we seem to be getting outbooked among Democrats, but we seemed to be getting outbooked among Republicans. And so I made it a point to be a pain in the neck, which came naturally to me, to go after top Republicans in the Bush administration up on Capitol Hill to try to book them, and became a sufficient nuisance that they came on.
7: Give me the landscape of Sunday shows when you started.
8: Well, look, I think Tim Russert was the king. He'd been on for a while, and, you know, you wanted to get yourself in the map and in the game with Tim. That was my goal, was to get in the game with Russert.
7: Mm-hmm. Was there a sense of rivalry there? I mean, I feel like...
8: I think on my part, yes. On his part, not at all.
7: It worked out.
4: At the time, Britt Hume was Fox News Washington managing editor.
7: How was Fox News Sunday different when it showed up than what these traditional network Sunday morning shows have
9: different
7: been?
9: Different guests, different lines of questions, different emphasis. And we had, and to Fox News generally, the first big opportunity we had to be different was after 9/11.
10: This has to be deliberate, folks. Given what has been going on around the world, some of the key suspects come to mind, Osama bin Laden.
9: And there was a lot of hand-wringing in the mainstream media about how did we cause this, why did our foreign policy trigger this hatred of us, and so on. It's a horrible event. And so we covered it with a somewhat different emphasis than our competitors, and I think it put us on a lot of people's radar that might not have seen us before.
7: What is the magic or the purpose of the panel on these Sunday shows?
9: I think the purpose of the panel is to give some perspective on the news, not to tell people what to think, but perhaps how to think about things. And I think it's also, people like the interchange among the panelists, which accounts for the success, for example, of The Five, which is a panel show. And the Sunday panels through the years have had, the most successful ones have had kind of a regular cast. So you develop a rooting interest in this panelist or that panelist. You like this person, you love to like that person, or you love to hate that person. But it's an attraction.
7: Yeah, and we like it when they mix it up a little bit.
9: Yes.
7: That's good for the audience,
9: yeah.
7: Too.
9: Yeah. Oh, yeah, it is.
7: And the same goes for the guests.
5: What I think, you know, Lindsay and I are trying to say, as well as demonstrate with our joint appearance today, is... At least from where we sit on the Armed Services Committee, we are facing some very dangerous and challenging times, and I just wish we could get everybody to understand that.
11: We were both afraid to come, because when I ran, the things I said about coming up here to make sure she doesn't have her way, but now that you're here and you're in the middle of a war, it does hit home too.
4: What is your proudest moment from your 18 years with Fox News Sunday?
8: One time that I remember, we had James Comey on just after he had left office, and the inspector general had come up with a report that was very critical to him. And I started noting some of the criticisms they had.
12: He's right, I was wrong.
13: But you make it sound like you're a bystander, an eyewitness. You were the director of the FBI while a lot of this was going on, sir.
12: Sure. I'm responsible for that. That's why I'm telling you, I was wrong. I was overconfident as director in our procedures.
8: So, you know, I in the end, this job is about holding power to account. And any point where I felt that I really had done that, I was very proud of.
4: Is there anything you miss about doing this job?
8: I don't miss the mornings. The one thing I occasionally miss, and it's when I will tune in, is if there's a big news story and you have got the right guest, I just sometimes get a little itchy and I think, gee, I'd kind of like to be in the chair and holding that person to account. And then I turn to my wife, Lorraine, and I say, let's have another cup of coffee.
4: Exactly. Well, they're wearing their jammies. Okay, so here we are today. The players may have changed and technology transformed, but the mission of Fox News Sunday has remained the same. Context, perspective, and conversation that drives the news come Monday morning. So let's do that now with our Sunday group. All veterans from the early days of the show, USA Today Washington Bureau Chief Susan Page, author of the new book, The Queen and Her Presidents. Fox News senior political analyst Juan Williams, former senior counselor to President Trump and Fox News contributor Kellyanne Conway, and former deputy chief of staff to President George W. Bush, Karl Rove, also a Fox News contributor. Thank you, OGs, for being back with us for this celebration today. All right, Karl, I'm going to start with you. Here's a moment with you, 2004.
13: Here now to discuss the second Bush term and the keys to his election victory, we're delighted to have senior advisor Karl Rove. Mr. Rove, welcome and congratulations on a truly impressive win.
14: Thank you, sir.
4: Carl, you look so serious.
14: Hey. I'm scared to death.
4: Serious.
14: What are you talking about?
4: Well, look at you. You're all warmed up 22 years later. So let's talk about one of the top issues. Many of these decades, we've covered conflicts at home and abroad. The president is obviously, he says he's reviewing what he's gotten from the Iranians about a potential end to that conflict. But there's growing pressure in Congress from both sides of the aisle that he needs to come to them. What do you make of that conversation?
14: Well, two things. First of all, the president signaled that he's probably not likely to accept these suggestions, and he shouldn't. No mention in the Iranian proposal, apparently, of the nuclear or ballistic missile programs. But it does say the U.S. withdraw from the region, pay reparations, we pay them, release foreign assets, lift sanctions, and a new mechanism for the Strait of Hormuz, which basically says they will be no hostile vessels, no U.S. vessels, no Israeli vessels, and anybody who comes in and out of that strait, through which 20% of the oil of the world flows, will have to pay them a toll. And for 400 years, we've had freedom of the seas ever since Mr. Hugo Grotius wrote that great, on the liberty of the seas. And they intended to overturn that. Imagine what the world would be like if U.S. vessels had to pay Spain and Morocco every time we went into the Mediterranean. This is a disaster. So, he's going to have to turn it down. And the question is, does he go back to kinetic action, back to bombing and attacks?
4: Yeah.
14: And we're going to have a controversy over the War Powers Act. Let's be clear about that. But let's also be clear that every president since 1978 in the passage of the law has said, we believe this unconstitutionally infringes upon the president's powers. Mm-hmm. And Bill Clinton bombed Kosovo in 1999, no War Powers Act. Barack Obama justified No War Powers Act in 2011 by saying in Libya, well, we don't have troops on the ground. We're just bombing. In 2013, the Middle East drone strikes, which he was personally approving, he said, well, this is not subject to the War Powers Act. So there's going to be a disagreement about this. President Bush, 43, sought a War Powers resolution and got it, bipartisan majority in the House and the Senate. But even then, he said, I don't believe I need to do this. I think this is unconstitutional intrusion upon a president's powers.
4: Well, Susan, I want to get you to weigh in next, but you also get to visit 2004 before we do that.
13: Susan Page, U.S. Today's Washington bureau chief. Are voters beginning to accept Kerry as a potential commander-in-chief?
15: I think it's like covering World War One to look
13: We're
15: at this campaign.
13: Warfare here.
15: Yes, that's right. Nothing changes.
4: And here we are, 2026, talking about this particular conflict. I want to put up some polling for Fox News polls. Current U.S. military action against Iran, support is 45%, 55% is opposed. Where's the White House in this calculation now?
16: There's a legal debate over the War Powers Act. There is not a political debate about the impact of this war. This war continues to be unpopular. Americans of all stripes believe, a majority of them, that it was wrong to go in, and they don't want it to continue, and they don't understand what the stakes are in this war. And that is a huge political problem for this White House as it faces the repercussions of the war, including what you see every time you try to buy a gallon of gas.
4: Mm-hmm. It's a real-time check for people. Okay, you two, you're going even further back, and you're together. This is 1996.
17: Juan Williams, a staff reporter for the Washington Post, now on leave but not unemployed. He's writing a book on Thurgood Marshall. Kellyanne Fitzpatrick, Republican pollster, political consultant, analyst, private attorney, clearly attempting to bring down the unemployment rate by holding all possible jobs herself.
4: All right. Juan, first comment to you on where we are with the Iran conflict.
6: Well, I think Susan's right. I mean, you know, and Carl's right, too. We're going to have an argument about the War Powers Act. But so much of it is based in the fact that this is such an unpopular

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1: Those are not the right polling questions because it's only part of the question. The question is, do you believe that Iran being nuclear capable could hurt America and Americans? And there you see the poll numbers tick up. And the president has been consistent on the central premise, the mission set here for this war, and it's to stop Iran from getting nuclear capability. Sanctions and coddling and pallets of cash or diplomacy or threats. And yet they were that close to getting it anyway. And he just can't pass this on to the next president, Shannon, and say, gee, we hope you can remove nuclear capability from Iran once it's gone. We've seen what happens in North Korea. Carl's absolutely right that the president should reject this latest list of suggestions because the central premise is not met, that you agree to stop enriching the uranium and to have nuclear capability.
2: Well, much more to come with this panel. Stay with us. We're going to mark 30 years. No more old video of you, though. You have survived that. Up next, though, my exclusive interview with Supreme Court Justice Neil Gorsuch.
3: 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Of course it is. 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
2: I got to give a shout out to two of our college associates who tackled the annual running of these opinions, grabbing them respectfully from the office where they're released by hand inside the Supreme Court, swiftly running them to me where I'm reporting live. Maria Davis and Nathan Gonzalez were our superstars this year. Well, you know, it takes a team to put on a show like this and to quickly get you the news and get it to you accurately, including on those Supreme Court decision days. And so my thanks to our intrepid interns who killed it. So we're going to do that again soon. But just this week, another headline-making opinion from the Supreme Court striking down racial gerrymandering in Louisiana. It's during one of the court's busiest times of year that I sat down with Justice Neil Gorsuch to talk about his new book for young people, highlighting the bravery it took to craft and sign the Declaration of Independence 250 years ago. Justice Gorsuch, welcome back to Fox News Sunday. Always good to have you.
3: It's wonderful to be with you. Thank you.
2: So you've got this beautiful new book that takes us back to 1776, the Declaration of Independence, tells us how it came together. And you talk about it was radical. I mean, these ideas at the time were considered dangerous by some people. Do you think we've kind of lost the sense of what it really meant for these men to craft this and sign on?
3: Well, you know, we're about to celebrate the 250th, and I know there's going to be a lot of parades and ample fireworks, but I was hoping with my co-author Janie Nitzi and Chris Ellison, our beautiful illustrator, to encourage people to take a moment to reflect on the ideas that inspired this country, the Declaration of Independence.
2: I love that we meet people I didn't know before in this book. How do you research the characters, decide who you're going to include so that we get the story?
9: Sure. Well, we tried to look to primary sources as much as

0: possible. So to the letters that the founders wrote to each other, to the memoirs that they wrote, sometimes even the biographies that family members may have written in the 1800s. So we tell a story of Elizabeth Lewis, who was dragged from her home by the British. We sort of found that story in a memoir that her family members, her descendants, her grandchildren wrote sort of several decades later. But some of it was just a process of reading, and the justice would come to upon a story that he loved and wanted to include, or I would come to a story we would discuss and want to include. And it was really through these stories that the book just kind of wrote itself in a way and came alive.
1: We tell the story of one of the signers who spent a lot of money buying shoes for the men because, as Washington said, you could follow the trail of the men to Valley Forge by the blood they left behind in the snow because they were shoeless. So it was 8 long years, people forget that, to make the Declaration happen through the Revolution.
2: And of course, one of the core principles is this idea that our rights come from God, not from man, not from government. Some people would say that's still, for them, a radical idea.
1: I think there are 3 big ideas in the Declaration, which I think is kind of our country's mission statement, that we're all created equal, every one of us. And that, yes, we have inalienable rights given to us by God. They're not gifts from government. And third, that we have the right to rule ourselves. And today, we might take those ideas for granted sometimes. They're almost like the air we breathe. But in 1776, they were enormously radical. I mean, just think about it. The King of England, we're all equal. You have a right to rule yourself. And I think if we just recall that there was nothing inevitable about this, that these ideas were radical, and they take commitment by all of us, right? We're a creedal nation. We're not united by religion. We're not united by race, but we're united around these ideas. And it takes every generation to carry them forward.
2: You all have very heated disputes and issues that come to you because you are the court of last resort, the highest court in the land. When I say that there's been a fiery dissent, that's by Supreme Court standards because it's still very polite. Advice for the rest of the country on how you can disagree, but you can still work together in the ways that you need to.
1: Now, you are a rather litigious lot. Americans file about 50 million lawsuits a year. And you give us the 70 hardest ones where lower court judges have disagreed about what the law means, about what a statute or a provision of the Constitution dictates in a particular case. There are 9 of us. Can you get 9 people to agree on where to go to lunch? All right. We've been appointed by 5 different presidents over 30 years. And yet we're able to resolve those cases unanimously about 40% of the time. So when you bear that in mind, say the system's working pretty much as it has for a very, very long time. And yes, America is about voicing your different points of view. And I don't expect to persuade my colleagues in every case. I know we're going to disagree. I'm an originalist. You know, Justice Breyer or Justice Sotomayor, they're not originalists. I love them, okay? And we have a good time together disagreeing.
2: Mm-hmm. And we would all love to be a fly on the wall.
1: I'm sure
2: to those
1: would.
2: Conversations. But you all have to go through that process. You have lifetime appointments. That's what you do. And you do it with the sanctity of privacy and the ability to work things out. And votes can change and you can persuade each other. Does it hurt the role of the court if those things become public conversations or documents, those kinds of things?
1: Well, like everything else, it's a balance in life, right? Between we want some transparency, but we also have to leave room for candid conversations and deliberations with one another. And so today we have, and I think it's great, we have the audio of the court mm-hmm. that's available to you in real time. Anybody can listen to our arguments. But do we need time to actually talk quietly with one another? To find those places where we can reach agreement? Yeah, we do. And that's nothing new.
2: Do you think it hurts the public's confidence in the court when those things leak out, maybe out of context from those private discussions?
1: Well, like anything else, I would just simply say that it's very important that we have both a balance of transparency and an opportunity for people to see our work, which they do, where they can listen to our arguments. We also publish all of our opinions. Mm-hmm. I mean, everything that I think about a case is there and on the printed page for anybody to read if they so choose. With the opportunity again for some people to be able to have some time to talk to one another candidly, you know, after we've heard the arguments, before we issue our opinion. to try and find where we can come to agreement.
2: You talk about in the book, and you mentioned this, that none of these things will be self-activating. I mean, they take defense of these ideals. They take the next generation taking up the torch. How do you think we're doing that 250 years in?
1: I worry about that, Shannon, which is why Janie and I really wrote this book. And I take a lot of inspiration from Sandra Day O'Connor in this area. As she was leaving the court, she reflected that civic education in this country is a problem. And for a lot of reasons, it's simply not being taught anymore. So I do think we have a big problem because we are a creedal nation. Again, not based on race or religion, but based on an idea. Three great ideas, I think. And if you don't know what they are, the history and the people that made them possible, how can you possibly carry them on? Jefferson said, a country that wishes to be free and ignorant wishes something that has never happened in the history of the world and never will.
2: When the Declaration was drafted and signed, we didn't really have equality in this country, but we had the framework to get there, to better our flaws and to do those things. How are we doing on that?
1: Did this country, at the outset, come close to meeting those three ideals in the Declaration, that we're all equal, that all of us have unalienable rights, that we can and will engage in self-rule? No, we did not. It took a civil war, it took the women's suffrage movement, it took the civil rights movement, and that's a movement that will continue on. It's a journey. Right? What's the semi-quincentennial mean? It's Latin for halfway to 500. It's a journey we're all on. And the torch passes from generation to generation to make us a more perfect union. But yes, I think we do have three perfect ideas to aim for.
2: Well, you perfectly executed that phrase that the rest of us are afraid to say because we can't quite get it right. So congrats on that and on the book.
1: Thank you
2: for your time.
1: Much.
3: All right, semi-quincentennial. I think I got it right. All right, coming up, a look back at my short tenure so far here at Fox News Sunday.
2: Where is the line drawn on who will and wouldn't be considered for a pardon?
4: 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Look, if you protested peacefully on January the 6th and you've had Merrick Garland's Department of Justice treat you like a gang member, you should be pardoned. If you committed violence on that day, obviously you shouldn't be pardoned.
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16: ABC News, I'm Chuck Sieverson. There's a search for two U.S. soldiers missing during a major training exercise in Morocco overnight near the city of Tantan. U.S. officials says the two were on a hike and are believed to have fallen from a cliff into the ocean. No indication of foul play. With gasoline prices rising, Iran blocking most of the Strait of Hormuz, the U.S. blockading Iranian oil. Some, including the top Democrat on the Senate Armed Services Committee, Rhode Island's Jack Reed, say they believe this of Iran.
17: I think they feel that their only defense might be a nuclear weapon. So we've, ironically, I think, given them more reasons to push for a nuclear weapon. We have to prevent that.
16: Reed on ABC's This Week. Trump administration officials are saying that once the Strait of Hormuz reopens, gasoline prices will fall. It's another day of scrambling by thousands of air passengers to try to rebook their flights after Spirit Airlines ended operations abruptly yesterday. This is ABC News.
3: Well, the past 3.5 years on Fox News Sunday for me have flown by. In my time here, we've kept the foundation the same, but we put our stamp on a few things. Take a look. I'm Shannon Bream. Thank you for joining me on my first Sunday as your anchor.
9: Guests are our cornerstone.
3: What you signed is there's not a single limit through 9 months of pregnancy. Roe had a trimester framework that did have limits through the pregnancy. The Minnesota law does not have that.
15: This puts the decision with the woman and her health care providers.
3: Do you acknowledge some industries may benefit from this tariff back and forth?
18: Some might, and that's an argument for targeted tariffs.
19: They want to have a Texas stand down, we'll stand down as well.
3: You know that Texas, though, legally can do it right now. You can't in New York. So what is the plan? To ignore the state constitution, to amend it?
19: No, we'll put it to the people.
3: There's chatter about President Trump seeking a third term. He has said, quote, there are methods. Is this just one of his epic trolls? Or does he or do you believe there is a method short of amending the constitution by which he could seek a third term?
20: I wish we could have him for 20 years as our president, but I think he's going to be finished probably after this term.
3: Probably.
9: But we found new ways to explore the issues that matter most. The state of AI.
11: A Fox Faith special.
9: The state of education.
3: What do you tell people about homeschool and why you like it, why it works for you guys?
21: Rather than public or private school, you spend 7 to 8 hours a day in school. And when you get home, you still have homework.
9: To the talk of the heartland.
2: What are the pluses, what are the minuses of doing this for generations?
22: The pluses are huge in the fact that you've got a lot of ties to the history of the farm.
9: To the rapidly evolving state of AI.
23: What about when the tool gets smarter than we are?
24: I think tools, in many senses, are already smarter than we are.
9: Going even deeper in the hour we spend together each week.
3: Live from the Reagan Presidential Library in Simi Valley, California, our in-depth look at the state of defense.
25: And covering the high courts like none other.
2: Has it ever felt too costly a choice for you?
26: Yeah, I mean, it has been a sacrifice. But, you know, I'm honored to serve the country. We've never considered undoing the choice.
9: We've shared stories of service. And stories of everyday heroes.
27: When you hug someone, it's a certain hug that you give to let them know that's a genuine hug.
3: It's a Miss Willie hug.
27: It's a Miss Willie hug.
9: We've profiled giants of faith.
23: I've got to imagine they've been so touched by this music.
28: God's going to use everything. I believe that.
23: What does each night feel like for you to get ready to take that stage and do something special?
29: I want to offer hope.
30: B-roll. I'll give you some B-roll.
3: He's going to write a song called B-roll.
30: Good.
9: And conducted out-of-this-world interviews.
2: What is it like, though, in the context of your faith, to look around and see creation from a different viewpoint?
31: Looking at the grandeur of this earth that Isaiah says that the Lord designed and made and created to be inhabited, and looking at it from that vantage point gives me such an appreciation.
4: The fact that we can, you know, have our disagreements on earth, but still collaborate here to work together for the benefit of all, I think is really, really powerful.
9: We've even saved room for some fun.
32: But I'm going to have to give you a secret. Not many people know this.
3: Do tell.
32: This one right here with the flat head fur cut.
3: The violent one.
32: The violent one.
3: Yes.
32: He orders ketchup for his steak.
3: Is it true, Howie?
33: Whoa, no, what's wrong with that? I do that.
34: Nice.
3: Competitive, though? You guys seem like a competitive bunch.
35: Always a little competitive. And when I first came to the Senate, I thought it was going to be all hardball. But, of course, pickleball is a softball. And you see that sometimes a softer approach can get more results.
3: Yeah, and no one's going to pick me for their pickleball team based on how I performed there. All right, we are back with our panel. So we are talking now politics, looking ahead. We're looking at the midterms. Carl, you had this advice for the GOP. You say if Republicans fight the midterm on the defensive, they'll suffer potentially sweeping defeats. The GOP must stay on offense to save as many seats as possible, and it won't be easy.
36: Absolutely. I thought that was a great way to put it, don't you? The Republicans are falling back into the problem that most White House parties fall into in a midterm election, which is to say, vote for me. I've done a good job. Do you want more of the same? And they can't do that. They've got to go on the offense by saying on the big issues of the day, we can do better than the other side. Affordability, where were you back when we had 8% inflation under Joe Biden? Were you, my Democrat opponent, opposed to those policies? I am. They have to go on the offense on the things they've done. I'm in favor of the big, beautiful bill and the tax cuts. You're opposed to it. Why do you want to raise people's taxes? And most important of all, they got to show they have another act. Not just vote for me because of what I've done, but vote for me because of what I want to do. Here's the agenda that I'm going to work hard for in my next term. And that agenda has to come from them. can't be given from the leadership, can't come from the president. It has to come from them, because people will figure out rather rapidly, is that person authentically committed to doing this, and do they care deeply about it?
3: Well, and some of what they're committed to is this redistricting push, because after this ruling from the Supreme Court on Thursday, we've now got states, Louisiana, Tennessee, Florida, Alabama, South Carolina, Mississippi, Georgia, and others that may attempt some redistricting. And Kellyanne, we're still waiting for a decision from the Virginia Supreme Court on what they just voted on.
0: Yes, those governors and state legislatures are moving with great alacrity. It's more difficult for some of the Democrats to do this in their states. They have to go through referendum. They have to go wait for the courts to rule. But I think the essential piece of the Supreme Court decision is so important. A few years after the U.S. Supreme Court took race out of the criterion that you can use just based on race for college admissions, they're doing that again in the Voting Rights Act. In 1965, the year we got the Voting Rights Act, Shannon, 85% of this country is white. It's now 59%. The greatest population boom is among multiracial population. And the big population booms, we know, are in the South. And that's where a lot of this redistricting will happen. But I think you're going to win this election or not based on substance, not just process. And I think that for people who are old enough, apparently, to remember every Republican having to disavow David Duke, even if they never met him, dined with him, discussed anything with him, I want everybody to talk about the guy in Michigan. Mm-hmm. I want everybody to talk about Plattner in Maine. This guy is wearing a Nazi tattoo for 20 years, telling rape victims that they should take some responsibility and not get all messed up and drunk and have sex with someone they don't know. This is a nominee for the U.S. Senate. And I want every Democrat, in addition to answering the great questions Carl put out there substantively, to own or disown this, because I'll tell you, the anti-Semitism is not just in our college campuses. It's in our halls of Congress, and we don't need more of it. The redistricting is important, but I think the other non-sexy parts of politics are too. The fundraising, obviously, huge advantage for the Republicans. And then making sure that they turn out the same kind of votes and coalitions they did in 2024. That's tough when Trump's not on the ballot, but I think that he's given them a blueprint on the economy very quickly. They're not going to win a race on gas prices alone or grocery prices alone. They're going to win it by saying small business formation is up. ADP says that small businesses that employ between 1 and 20 people are the engine of job creation right now. We had the lowest weekly job loss claims in 5 decades. So we do see these other areas in the economy that are booming. I think the Republicans need to articulate that message. It was so bad. It's getting better. It's gotten better. And if you go back to the Democrats, it'll be bad again.
3: Well, one, since Graham Plattner was mentioned by Kellyanne, I want to ask you about him as a Democrat, because here's Emily's List, which is a far left group critiquing him, saying he blamed victims for sexual assault, called the main voters he's seeking to represent racist and stupid, and promoted violent political action. That's their critique. And then we also have this conversation about comments he made about LGBTQ people having this Nazi tattoo. He says he didn't realize what it was. It's been covered up. What do Democrats do with him?
1: Well, it looks like he's the nominee in Maine. I mean, clearly the governor was unable to stir up voters enough against him. He comes across as high energy and far more populist, if you will, than she is. And I think Republicans say, well, look to the general election, and you just heard of strong critique from Kellyanne. We can go after this guy, and you know what, Susan Collins, you know, she might be I think she's the only Republican senator left in New England, so she has a history of enduring. But the problem is that you look at people like Mamdani in New York, or the guy who's in the tie for the lead in the Senate race in Michigan, you see Democratic voters in this age of Trump responding to this kind of populist urge.
3: Okay, quick final word to you.
5: 30 years, only 3 hosts. What an achievement. Congratulations.
3: Yes. On well, your 30th anniversary. Thank Excellent. You very much. There may be cake coming up in just moments. Okay, thank you, everybody. Thank you for always being a part of this panel, too, from the very beginning. We hope we have many more years together for all of us on this show. And coming up, a final moment to remember some incredible people who kicked off this show.

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1: Sunny skies through the afternoon, high 60 to 65. Becoming partly cloudy tonight, low in the middle to upper 40s. Mostly sunny, breezy, warmer Monday, we'll get up to the middle 70s. Partly cloudy Monday night, low 55 to 60. Intervals of sun and clouds Tuesday, clouds thicken up late in the day, breezy and warm, high in the lower to middle 80s. I'm Scott Kaplan with your three-day forecast on Bloomberg 99.1.
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3: On the latest Balance of Power podcast, we talk with Republican Congressman Mike Haradopoulos of Florida about the role Congress should play when it comes to the war with Iran.
4: We are conducting, I think, a thoughtful way in which to conduct the war in order to save American lives and to reduce the threat in the region, let alone the world. I've given the president a lot of leeway because, again, every president before him recognized the threat but chose different paths. If you remember, not too long ago, President Obama attempted to give the Iranians a lot of money and a lot of opportunity to get into the world economy. And instead, they use these dollars to continue their terrorist activities. And so President Trump has said enough is enough. At this point, I'm giving him the benefit of the doubt. Should the speaker bring this up for a vote, I would gladly vote one way or the other, depending on the facts. But it's something where I think I support the effort in Iran because in the long term, we think it'll be beneficial for not just the region, but also the United States. And let's also not forget that even though we are struggling with higher gas prices, there's some relativity here. If you look at the Obama or Biden years during their presidency, adjusted for inflation today, they'd be $150 a barrel during parts of their presidency. So nothing new there. The second part of that is we're bringing on more oil here in the United States. We're being more self-sufficient. It's too bad we don't have the Keystone Pipeline, of course, that Joe Biden killed. And it's also a fact that we have, of course, going to have new oil coming out of Venezuela. Which will also help offset some of the higher prices we're all struggling with. But this is something I'd love to end quickly. But good policy is good politics, meaning the right thing to do here is to eliminate the threat from Iran.
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6: Over the seven-plus years, is there one show, one Sunday that stands out?
5: Right after September 11th.
6: You choked up at the end.
5: Yeah, of course I did. A solitary candle, a flag, a tear. These are the tokens of our renewal. At the end, I got choked up by saying, we're not going to lose. And I get choked up even thinking about it now.
7: Memorable encounter with the first two anchors of Fox News Sunday 20 years ago in 2006. They forged the path for the show, Tony starting it from scratch and Chris building out the heart of Fox News Sunday for 18 years. I count it a privilege to join you now with a fantastic team as we take you through heated political campaign seasons, conflicts around the globe, and we introduce you to the real people who are impacted by the policies that come from here inside the Beltway. That's it for us today. Thank you for joining us for this special look back at an incredible three decades. We are grateful. And you are the reason we're here. I'm Shannon Bream. Have a wonderful week, and we'll see you next Fox News Sunday.

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11: From ABC News, I'm Chuck Siebertson. There's a search for two U.S. soldiers missing during a major training exercise in Morocco overnight near the city of Tantan. A U.S. official says the two were on a hike and are believed to have fallen from a cliff into the ocean. No indication of foul play, says ABC's Stephanie Ramos.
12: The service members were taking part in an annual multinational military exercise called African Lion. That's according to the United States Africa Command. AFRICOM also saying that an extensive search and rescue operation by the U.S. and Morocco is underway by ground, air, and sea.
11: With gasoline and diesel, jet fuel prices rising, Iran blocking most of the Strait of Hormuz, the U.S. blockading Iranian oil, and the Iran nuclear issue unresolved, the top Democrat on the Senate Armed Services Committee, Rhode Island's Jack Reed, says President Trump's disputes with NATO and other allies are causing this.
13: There's discussion for the first time, serious discussion across the world in places that were under our nuclear umbrella, let's get a nuclear weapon. He started a dangerous, dangerous trend.
11: Read on ABC's This Week. Trying to reassure Americans that once the Strait of Hormuz reopens, gasoline prices will fall. Trump administration officials, including Transportation Secretary Sean Duffy.
14: The president's going to look for a good deal, a great deal for the world and for America with the Iranians. But I think it's untenable to think that the Iranians have a nuclear weapon, and they're going to have to open the straits.
11: It's another day of scrambling by thousands of air passengers to try to rebook their flights after Spirit Airlines ended operations abruptly yesterday. Sherry Terrell's flight out of Houston was canceled.
15: The affordableness that I was enjoying is now gone away, has been ripped from underneath of me, and it's just another wrinkle, you could say, in today's economy with everything else.
11: Experts say refunds should be available. You're listening to ABC News.
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17: 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Learn more about BRICS, industry leaders, and their market predictions for the future, along with what you might expect to see in terms of precious metal performance in the weeks and months ahead. 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
11: Immigration advocates say applying for asylum just got more difficult with the closing of an immigration court in San Francisco. Justice Department moving some judges to nearby Concord, California, but firing most of them. One, Jeremiah Johnson, was asked by ABC's Lutz Pena.
18: Why do you think you were fired?
19: For doing my job. Immigration judges preside over removal proceedings. That's what the law states.
11: Feds say new asylum hearing notices will be going out. This week we get all kinds of info on who's working and who's not, says ABC's Dave Packer.
20: On Tuesday, we'll get job hiring data with the JOLTS job openings and labor turnover survey. Initial jobless claims on Wednesday and the big April jobs report on Friday expected to show growth of 60,000 jobs.
11: Weeks after police and animal rights protesters scuffled outside Rigland Farms breeding and research facility in Dane County, Wisconsin, the first of more than 1,500 beagles have been moved out to shelters and rescue organizations for adoption. Michael Schneider is an airplane pilot from the nonprofit Pilots to the Rescue, helping to chaperone some of those dogs to the East Coast this weekend.
21: They're going to three different organizations. One is Second Chance Animal Rescue in New York City. Another one is Animal Rescue Fund of the Hamptons in East Hampton, New York, and then the remaining are going to Old Dominion Humane Society in Fredericksburg, Virginia.
11: Chuck Sievertson, ABC News.
22: Now, your three-day weather forecast on Bloomberg 99.1.
23: Sunny skies today, breezy. We'll get up to the lower to middle 60s. Few clouds move in tonight, low in the middle to upper 40s. Mostly sunny Monday, breezy again, high in the middle 70s. Partly cloudy Monday night, low 55 to 60. Mix of sun and clouds, breezy and warm Tuesday. Clouds become more widespread late in the day, high in the lower to middle 80s. I'm Scott Kaplan with your three-day forecast on Bloomberg 99.1.
24: Gas prices soar as President Trump weighs his next moves on Iran with just 6 months until voters head to the polls. This week starts right now. 2 months of war.
25: They want to make a deal, but I'm not satisfied with it.
24: With the U.S. and Iran at a stalemate, the economic pain intensifies.
26: Having to choose between gas and food and that's a very hard decision.
24: As Americans' disapproval of Trump's performance hits a new high, this morning, results from our brand new poll. And Transportation Secretary Sean Duffy on the war's growing fallout and Spirit Airlines shut down. Heated testimony.
27: We are 2 months into a historic military success in Iran, and you want to call it a defeat.
24: Lawmakers challenge the administration on what comes next after 60 days of war. I'll speak with top Senate Armed Services Democrat Jack Reed. Monumental ruling.
28: This is one huge step
0: backwards for racial justice and for the health of our democracy.
24: The Supreme Court deals a blow to the Voting Rights Act. Our roundtable on states racing to redraw maps ahead of the midterms. Plus, a major new ruling limiting access to an abortion pill.
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2: Good morning and welcome to This Week. Today marks 6 months until November's midterm election day, and we're now entering week 10 of the Iran war, which is twice as long as the president initially said the war would last. And this morning, both the economic and political fallout from that war is deepening. Our brand new ABC News, Washington Post Ipsos poll showing Americans expressing growing concern about President Trump's job performance and his handling of key issues. A majority of Americans disapprove of how Trump is handling every issue we measured, from the cost of living to inflation to the war with Iran to the overall economy. And the president's job approval rating dipping to 37%. Near the lows of his first term, with his disapproval now standing at 62%, a record high. Democrats don't fare much better on handling key issues, but while they're not running away with the midterms at this point, our poll shows independents prefer Democratic candidates for the House by a wide margin, a potential warning sign for Republicans. We'll discuss the Iran war's impact on oil and gas prices with Transportation Secretary Sean Duffy in a moment, and we'll hear from him on how the federal government is responding to this weekend's shutdown of budget carrier Spirit Airlines. But we begin with ABC's Elizabeth Schulze on the war's widening economic fallout.
3: This morning, oil prices soaring, sitting near four-year highs, as Americans grapple with the consequences of President Trump's Middle East military operation here at home.
4: I have to work, I have to drive, but it's not very sustainable.
3: The average price of a gallon of gas surging to $4.45, up 40 cents in 1 week, and up $1.51 since the war began. The cost to fill up a mid-sized SUV now $27 more expensive than before the war. Wandi Teruna is a taxi driver here in D.C., trying to fill up his tank only when necessary and shop around for the best price.
5: When my customer took me somewhere, if I see a cheaper one, I will get fill up there.
3: Prices even higher in West Coast states like California, with averages above $6 a gallon.
6: It's kind of shocking at this point how much we're paying for this.
3: And in the Midwest, in Indiana, Michigan, and Ohio, prices spiked around a dollar in just a week.
18: And it couldn't come at a worse time for consumers. We're gearing up for the summer travel season.
3: President Trump insists oil and gas will drop as soon as the war ends.
28: I thought oil would be much, much higher than it turned out to be. I mean, it's not low. It's certainly not low. It's going to come crashing down as soon as this war is over.
3: But in our new ABC News Washington Post Ipsos poll, 50% of Americans say they expect gas prices will get worse over the next year. Only 21% think they'll get better, and 15% expect them to stay the same elevated cost as they are now. Moody's Analytics says if oil stays at its current price for a year, the typical household will pay an extra $1,300 in gas and diesel costs. 40% of Americans now say they're worse off financially than when Trump took office, compared to just 17% who say they're better off. Americans now forced to make trade-offs, with 44% saying they've cut back on driving because of higher gas prices. 42% say they've dialed back on other household expenses.
29: I cut down on groceries a little bit because gas is just more of an expense now. I used to not think about it.
3: The ripple effects of the war reaching far beyond gas. Jet fuel costs have roughly doubled. The final blow this week to beleaguered budget air carrier Spirit Airlines as it shut down Saturday morning. And diesel gas, the lifeblood of American business that keeps trucks, tractors, and trains running, is approaching record highs.
30: Oil can affect the price you pay when you go out to eat, too.
31: No question about it.
3: Threatening to send food prices even higher at grocery stores and restaurants like Ted's Bulletin in Arlington, Virginia, where owner Steve Salas says the cost to get his food delivered has skyrocketed.
31: It's many tens of thousands of dollars at this point. You know,
30: tens of thousands extra in fuel over the last 8-9 weeks.
31: Yes, absolutely.
32: And Martha, oil analysts say even if the strait reopened tomorrow, it could take months to get all of that gridlock supply back online and more than a year for gas to go back to its pre-war level. Martha?
2: And our thanks to Elizabeth. So let's get right to our experts on the war's economic toll. Karen Young of the Columbia University Center on Global Energy, who's also a senior fellow at the Middle East Institute. And Diane Swonk, the chief economist and managing director at accounting firm KPMG. And Karen, let's start with you right now. President Trump had predicted weeks ago that gas prices, which he said weren't high at $4 a gallon, were coming down. That certainly has not happened. They're an average of $4.45 this morning. Why the surge this week?
7: Well, they're probably going to keep going up as well, right? So the surge is happening probably because we're getting into this, you know, 9 weeks of the crisis. We've drawn down now of all the supplies that, you know, were headed to market have arrived. Now we're dipping into inventories. And so there's a realization that there are, you know, there are shortages, particularly of refined products. And what was first impacted, particularly in Southeast Asia, is now equally affecting the United States. So as a proportion of price increase, gasoline has risen about 37% in Southeast Asia, about 42% in the United States. So we are feeling this as, you know, an impact, a crunch, equally or more than the most affected countries that first felt it in the East.
2: Boy, we are feeling it for sure. And Diane, President Trump had also said gas prices will drop like a rock when the Iran war ends. There's no sign that that's going to happen soon. Transportation Secretary Sean Duffy, our next guest, a few weeks ago thought there would be a very quick rebound in energy prices once the conflict is resolved. Do you agree?
8: Well, what we usually see is when oil prices go up and gas prices at the pump go up, they go up like a rocket and they fall like a feather. And I think that's one of the issues we have to deal with. And what's so important is this is more than an oil shock. It is a supply chain shock. It is disrupting supply chains the world over, much like we saw during the pandemic, although without the buffers. And so we're going to see over the course of the year, many of these effects cascade and compound, and that'll push inflation up even higher. The biggest issue for consumers is not just the mobility, and they're not traveling as much with higher gas prices today, but also it gets into food prices at the grocery store. And farmers are already complaining because, of course, they rely on diesel, but importantly, fertilizers and the chemicals that go into all of our food products out there, and then the transportation costs on top of it. This is something that's very hard on consumers, and those are some of the most important and we call salient prices for consumers. It's of the basics, food, travel, and shelter. Those are the things that really matter to the average household.
2: And Diane, do you think it could go even higher, breaking records, which I think were $5.03 a gallon, just talking there about gas prices?
8: From where we are today, I would agree with Karen, they're going to go higher, and we could easily break those records. And we don't have the buffers we once did. Fiscal stimulus helped to buoy spending in the first quarter. We saw a good, solid first quarter at 2%. But remember, the economic gains that we're seeing are concentrated among fewer affluent households and fewer firms than we did in the past. That was the case in 2025. And it is the case again today, even with the increase in tax refunds. And as we get into the year, you're going to see more stress out there across the board. And that's what we're really concerned about for U.S. consumers.
2: And Karen, one big question, of course, is if the strait opened today or a day in the future, how long does it take to recover from that? What would we see? How long? And given the mines in the strait?
7: Yeah, I mean, there is no easy fix to this problem. So the problem first is getting ships who agree and, you know, their insurers to come into the strait to load. We're going to have to refill from storage. We've had shut-ins in Iraq and Kuwait, now in Iran. Those ships will load. Then you'll be able to restart wells, restart refineries. So this could be 3 to 4 months. That's what Kuwait Petroleum executives have said. And then you've got to increase the actual flow of traffic. So it's not going to be 120 vessels, which was our normal before February 28th. On day one. That will take a lot of time. And then, of course, if it's not safe, if there are mines in the water, if there are still ongoing threats of hostilities, not even just, you know, active conflict, but if Iran holds that sort of leverage and threat to shipping and to its neighbors, you're not going to see resumption of normal traffic.
2: And thanks very much to both of you this morning. We appreciate your expertise.
7: Thank you.
2: And I'm joined now by Transportation Secretary Sean Duffy. Good morning to you, Secretary Duffy. We just heard our experts say gas prices could break record highs, and even if the strait opened today, it would take months to recover and for those gas prices to go down. What is your reaction?
9: Well, a couple things. I'll tell you that every time I go into the Oval Office, I hear the president talk about energy prices. That's been going on since he took this second term in Washington. He's been concerned about American energy dominance, making sure Americans produce more. We drive energy prices down. But he's also confronted with the idea that could there be a nuclear Iran? And understands the threat of that reality. This Iran's been the most destabilizing force in the world for 40 years. He sees that as untenable, and I would agree with him. We can't have a nuclear Iran. And so he's taking action, bold action. Again, he's going to make sure that the world and America is safer as we look forward, not just in the several months after this conflict, but in the several years and decades after he's out of the presidency.
2: So that clearly seems the most important thing to President Trump. But meanwhile, back to those gas prices, do you agree it could take months, even if the strait opened today, and that those gas prices might break record highs?
9: Well, listen, so I'm at DOT. I'm not in the energy sector. But from all the briefings I've had, once the strait opens, you'll see prices come down immediately. And again, there's going to be a tail to that. It's going to take time to get back to where we were before this conflict began. But you're going to see, I think, immediate relief once the strait opens.
2: Immediate relief. Okay. President Trump said Friday that he is dying to make a deal with Iran. You mentioned Iran, of course. I know you're at the DOT, but this is a big issue, clearly. And what kind of offer he has gotten from the Iranians? Do you know anything about this and why the president would say they have not yet paid a big enough price? What does that mean exactly?
9: Yeah, listen. So the president has done very well in his career as a builder and as a president. And he doesn't talk publicly about, you know, what those negotiations are. Doesn't necessarily say and front run what he's going to want. I think we have to let this play out. But the president's going to look for a good deal, a great deal for the world and for America with the Iranians. But I think it's untenable to think that the Iranians have a nuclear weapon and they're going to have to open the straits. And again, the president's going to negotiate that out. And I think in the end, America is going to benefit.
2: One of the things the president said early on is that the war would be over in about 4 to 6 weeks. I also want you to listen to Energy Secretary Chris Wright, who told me in this program what he told me back in March when I asked him how long Americans should expect high gas prices.
10: I think that this conflict will certainly come to the end in the next few weeks. Could be sooner than that, but the conflict will come to the end in the next few weeks, and we'll see a rebound in supplies and a pushing down of prices after that.
2: That was 7 weeks ago. You said essentially the same thing about a week later, saying it would be short-lived. In your view, why didn't that happen?
9: Well, I think if you listen to Secretary Hegseth and Raisin Kane, our general who's orchestrating this war, militarily, they've been wildly successful. The president's been successful in executing the military operation. Again, we're now navigating, you know, the safety through the Strait of Hormuz, and also trying to navigate the nuclear material that Iran has. And that's taking a little bit longer. And that's going to play out over the next several weeks. But per Chris Wright's point, again, you're going to start to see immediate relief once the strait opens and supply flows again. We are going to be in a way better place. I will say this, Martha. It's important for Americans to understand we have a tremendous amount of energy in America. And so, yes, it is priced globally, oil and gas is. But in America, we're not going to have supply shortages because we produce so much here. That is a net benefit to the U.S. as we look at, for me, jet fuel prices or even the supply chain for energy at the pump for American citizens. We have deep supply here. And I think that can't be forgotten because President Trump has focused on American energy and American energy dominance.
2: Mr. Secretary, I know you're feeling optimistic about about this, but Americans are apparently not. Our new poll makes clear they feel generally bleak about their financial situation. Again, 44% cut back on driving, 42% cut household expenses, 34% changed vacation plans. The rise in gas prices is having a real effect. So what would you say to those Americans? We see no end in sight yet of that war.
9: Well, yeah, listen, that point is why the president has focused so hard on energy pricing and American energy dominance. The last administration, as you're well aware, was trying to move Americans from oil and gas to electric vehicles. Americans didn't want it, so the president has leaned into American energy dominance. And yes, we have seen an increase in pricing, but if you look at what the president has done for consumers, one big, beautiful bill, he wanted to make sure that Americans got a big tax refund this tax season. Not sure if that was in your poll. I didn't get a chance to look at it before I came on, but Americans were happy with how much they got back because he said, listen, we're not going to tax tips. We're not going to tax Social Security.
2: But Mr. Secretary, what I'm talking about is
9: taxes
2: now. I'm talking about now.
9: Their pocketbooks.
2: I'm talking about now. What is your message to Americans now? Who are suffering because of these gas prices?
9: Well, Martha, I am talking about right now. We just went through tax season, and I'm talking about what happened with people's refunds as they've gone through tax season.
2: So, well, clearly yes, they're not feeling it.
9: Energy prices energy prices have come up. You're right. And again, you have to look at the president to say what does a leader do? What does a president do when he sees a potential nuclear Iran? He's not going to tolerate it. And we can't have that when they have long-range missiles that can deliver those nuclear weapons to many of our friends and to many of our bases. That is untenable. And it's been a problem for, and you've reported on this, for decades it's been a problem. This is the first president who said no more, no longer, we're not going to have a nuclear Iran, so he's leaned into that. And I think if you ask that question specifically, Americans applaud him for taking on this threat. And I'm proud of our president as well. And again, we're going to get back to lower energy prices when the strait opens up. Those prices come down and Americans travel. And I think our economy is going to be set up for something that we haven't seen before in regard to American wealth and American opportunity.
2: And Mr. Secretary, just finally on Spirit Airlines, they ceased operating over the weekend. You have said that was that the war was not an impetus in putting Spirit out of business because they filed Chapter 11 bankruptcy last summer. But the Spirit CEO said in his statement that the sudden and sustained rise in fuel prices ultimately left them with no alternative. Quickly, if you can.
9: Sure. So Spirit tried to merge with JetBlue. The Joe Biden, Pete Buttigieg administration and DOJ tanked that deal. Immediately after that, they filed for bankruptcy. They were having financial problems, Martha. They filed for bankruptcy again last year. They were bleeding money. And so this was in the works for some time. They were going to have to liquidate. And so, again, I'm proud of the American airlines that have stepped up to take care of the passengers of Spirit, making sure they can get home. The employees of Spirit have special access to apply for jobs with other American airlines. So, again, I've stepped in, worked with the CEOs. And, again, this could have been chaotic. And under this administration, President Trump's leadership, there isn't chaos. There is actually a unified American approach to helping passengers and employees of Spirit navigate this crisis.
2: Hey, we appreciate your time this morning, Mr. Secretary. Thank you so much.
9: Thanks, Martha.
2: Up next, after Defense Secretary Pete Hegseth's heated testimony to Congress on the Iran war, I'll speak with the top Democrat on the Armed Services Committee, Senator Jack Reed. We're back in 2 minutes.
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12: Mostly sunny skies for the rest of the afternoon, breezy, high near 60. Partly cloudy tonight, low in the middle to upper 40s. Sunshine and a few clouds, breezy and warmer Monday, high in the middle 70s. Partly cloudy Monday night, low 55 to 60. Mix of sun and clouds, breezy and warm Tuesday, clouds thickening up late in the day. We'll get up into the lower to middle 80s. I'm Scott Kaplan with your three-day forecast on Bloomberg 99.1.
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2: This week, Defense Secretary Pete Hegseth, or as he refers to himself, the Secretary of War, made his first major public appearances before Congress since the war in Iran began 2 months ago, testifying alongside his chairman of the Joint Chiefs, General Dan Kane. Those hearings before the House and Senate Armed Services Committee proving contentious and heated, and Hegseth himself combative, defensive, and dismissive.
13: The biggest challenge, the biggest adversary we face at this point are the reckless, feckless, and defeatist words of congressional Democrats and some Republicans.
14: Do you think we're winning?
13: Militarily on the battlefield, it's been an astounding military success.
14: No, but are we winning the war?
13: Absolutely.
14: Okay, so do you call Iran closing the Strait of Hormuz winning?
13: Well, I would say the blockade that we hold that doesn't allow anything to come in or out of Iranian ports.
14: Okay, so
13: always
14: we've blockaded their blockade. So they blockaded us, and then we blockaded their blockade. That's like saying, tag, you're it.
13: Well, their nuclear facilities have been obliterated. Underground, they're buried, and we're watching them 24/7. So we know where any nuclear material
15: might be. Reclaiming my time for a quick second here. We had to start this war, you just said, 60 days ago, because the nuclear weapon was an imminent threat. Now you're saying that it was completely obliterated?
13: They had not given up their nuclear ambitions.
16: Is the president intending to either seek congressional authorization for the war in Iran or send us the legally required certification that he needs an additional 30 days to remove U.S. forces from the war?
13: I would defer to the White House and White House counsel on that. However, we are in a ceasefire right now, which our understanding means the 60-day clock pauses or stops in a ceasefire.
16: I
13: so we're not in.
16: Yeah.
13: It's our understanding.

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1: The success is not measured simply in tactical operations. I must commend the men and women of our armed services. They've done a superb job. But strategically, we're in many respects, a much worse position. The Strait of Hormuz is blockaded. We're seeing incredible impacts economically in the United States in oil prices, fertilizer prices. The world itself is shuddering under some of these economic blows. And the regime in Tehran is probably more hostile and fanatical than the one that we replaced. And finally, we have not yet resolved the issue of nuclear material in Iran. So this has been a tactical demonstration of prowess, but has not achieved the strategic goal that the president announced. And he seems not to have a plan to achieve those goals.
2: He said on Thursday, after he was briefed, he talked about military options. He said he'd prefer not to blast the hell out of Iran and finish them forever. But he's also said, and this was just last night, that the Iranians have not paid a big enough price. Do you have any idea where we go from here or what he is talking about?
1: Well, frankly, I'm sometimes confused, and I don't know sometimes what he is talking about, because again, he announced this was going to be regime change, it was, we'd won in 2 days, et cetera. What faces us is a stalemate militarily, which he could or inject additional air assault against the Iranians. But I don't think that's going to break their determination just to hang on. And one reason is, for them, it's existential. I mean, after we started this operation with the Israelis by decapitating all their leadership, after the president's made claims of, you know, obliterating a civilization, I think they're just sitting there saying, we have only one option, keep fighting. And if that's the case, then we have to get off that track, get into negotiations, and that means putting together a skilled team of negotiators, not your son-in-law and your golfing buddy, and it means time. Because it took us 2 years to reach a settlement with respect to the President Obama's agreement. It'll take a long time to get that settlement through. And we have to focus, I think, right now on diplomacy.
2: Your colleague on the Armed Services Committee, Richard Blumenthal, said on Thursday that he had the impression from briefings that an imminent military strike is very much on the table, one that could put America's sons and daughters in harm's way and have the potential for mass casualties. Have you heard the same? Do you believe a new round of strikes is imminent?
1: Well, they're certainly positioned for strikes. That's what a military force has to be. Again, one of the things that's so confounding in this whole situation is I don't believe the president has a plan. I think it's impulsive, it's day-to-day, it's how he feels, and he's not being given, I think, the support and the planning that is necessary to make judicious judgments. So this is like a minute-to-minute whatever in the president's head at the time, and that's not a pathway to success.
2: Secretary Hegseth told your committee that the administration doesn't need congressional authorization to continue the war past 60 days because the clock pauses because of the ceasefire. President Trump has essentially said the same. Do you agree with that?
1: No. The language of the statutes does not provide for timeouts like in a football game. From the day you begin 60 days, the president has to comply with the law. There can be a 30-day extension to 90 days, but that has to be requested by the president. We have to be notified. No such notifications come through. The president's ignoring the law. He does that constantly. This is not the first example where he just completely ignores the law. And we have to keep the pressure on. In contrast to President Trump, at least President Bush came before the United States Congress and asked for authority to conduct operations in Iraq.

0: Now, I disagreed with that. I thought it was going to be a disastrous situation. But nevertheless, he provided Congress the opportunity to opine and decide and gave him legitimacy that this president lacks.
1: You know, we've heard again and again the administration say that Iran wants a nuclear weapon, and a lot of people are saying that indeed. But they also say the Iranians would use that nuclear weapon. Do you think Iran would actually use a nuclear weapon if they got it? Is there any evidence that they want to use it?
0: Well, I don't want to have to be in a position where they have one and they're contemplating the use. But here's one of the ironies. After this attack, and we were negotiating with the Iranians at the time of the attack, and I think they feel that their only defense might be a nuclear weapon. So we've ironically, I think, given them more reasons to push for a nuclear weapon. We have to prevent that. We have to prevent proliferation throughout the world. And in fact, what we're seeing with his disputes with NATO, his disputes with other allies, is that there's discussion for the first time, serious discussion across the world in places that were under our nuclear umbrella, let's get a nuclear weapon. He's started a dangerous trend, but we have to, and I think you accomplish it through negotiations ultimately, as we did with President Obama, to stop their production and have intensive supervision by international authorities so that they can't break out. And if they do, then we have to take action.
1: Okay, thanks so very much for joining us this morning, Senator.
0: Thank you.
1: Up next, could the Supreme Court's ruling on the Voting Rights Act upend the midterm map? We'll break it down when we come back.
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14: I think this whole race baiting race issue on the redistricting has been put to bed finally once and for all. What it says is that listen, the legislature and the people control the pen.
15: This is a Supreme Court that is going vastly against this idea that one person should have one vote, that there should be equal representation, that we should be against discrimination. It's a sad day.
1: Reaction there to that major Supreme Court ruling this week that has unleashed a new round of mid-decade redistricting after the justices narrowed Section 2 of the 1965 Voting Rights Act. That ruling effectively preventing states from considering race when drawing congressional maps. Several southern states may now move to eliminate majority black districts just 6 months before the midterms. Louisiana's governor delayed its U.S. House primaries after some voting had already begun. The governors of Tennessee and Alabama called for special legislative sessions to review their maps. These developments follow a slew of other changes to maps made in the last year. The mid-decade redistricting battle kicked off in Texas after President Trump asked Republicans to create 5 more GOP-leaning seats. California Democrats responded, with voters approving a map that will likely net the party 5 more seats in November. 8 states have approved new maps so far, with several more now looking to do so before November. But none of the seats that either party is targeting are guaranteed. And the roundtable's all here to discuss that and much more when we come back in a moment.
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17: ABC News, I'm Chuck Sievertson. A search and rescue operation by the U.S. and Morocco is underway by ground, air, and sea for two U.S. soldiers missing during a major training exercise in Morocco overnight. A U.S. official says the two were on a hike and are believed to have fallen from a cliff into the ocean. With Iran blocking most of the Strait of Hormuz, the U.S. blockading Iranian oil, the top Democrat on the Senate Armed Services Committee, Rhode Island's Jack Reed, says President Trump needs to notify Congress now that the Iran war is stretched over 60 days.
0: There can be a 30-day extension to 90 days, but that has to be requested by the president. We have to be notified. No such notifications come through. The president's ignoring the law.
17: Read on ABC's This Week. It's a second day of scrambling by thousands of air passengers to try to rebook their flights after Spirit Airlines ended operations suddenly yesterday, saying that it was going out of business. This is ABC News.
18: And I'm Monica Ricks in the Bloomberg Newsroom. Here are some of the stories we're watching. Spirit Airlines customers across the country are still in the process of rearranging their travel and in some cases trying to get their money back after Spirit shut down this weekend. But Bloomberg's aviation and transport reporter Sid Phillip tells us many may not see refunds.
19: Passengers are last in the priority for recovery. The first priority are obviously the creditors and secured creditors, and they sort of come much lower down the pecking order, so there's very little money, if ever.
18: Bloomberg's Sid Phillip on Bloomberg This Weekend. Spirit shut down operations after 34 years in business after failing to secure a bailout deal from the federal government on top of rising jet fuel costs due to the war in Iran. OPEC Plus met this morning and member nations agreed to a modest oil production increase, adding 188,000 barrels a day next month. But this was largely symbolic, since an actual restoration will depend on the reopening of the Strait of Hormuz. Here at home, higher gas prices are starting to weigh on consumers. Abby Yoders, a U.S. equity strategist at J.P. Morgan Securities, and she says she's waiting for the full impact of surging oil prices to hit.
20: There is a period of time, like a length, that is important to keep in mind. And for us, that's 3 to 6 months at these elevated prices, particularly north of $100 or $120 on oil.
18: Brent crude closed at $108 a barrel Friday. And according to AAA, drivers are now paying an average $4.44 a gallon nationwide. The U.S. labor market is expected to show a solid increase in payrolls, wage growth, and a stable unemployment rate in the April jobs report this week, despite the energy shock from this war. And we'll get the University of Michigan's consumer sentiment report on Friday. That'll be an early reading on May, but little change is expected from last month as uncertainty related to the war and inflation concerns continue. A new plan to let companies report earnings twice a year instead of every quarter is now getting a little closer to reality. Bloomberg's Nathan Hager has that story from Washington.
21: The White House has completed a review of the Securities and Exchange Commission's plan to let public companies cut quarterly disclosures to just 2 times a year. SEC Chairman Paul Atkins has said it could save companies significant time and money, but supporters of quarterly reports say transparency makes it harder for companies to bury bad news. In Washington, I'm Nathan Hager, Bloomberg Radio.
18: 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I'm Monica Ricks, and this is Bloomberg.
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1: So let's bring in the roundtable, former DNC chair Donna Brazile, former New Jersey governor Chris Christie, SCOTUS blog editor Sarah Isger, and author of the now New York Times bestselling book, Last Branch Standing, and former GOP Congressman Patrick McHenry. Welcome to you all, and congratulations especially to you, Sarah. So we're going to start with you. Republicans are touting the Supreme Court decision on the Voting Rights Act as a big win. How significant do you see it?
5: I actually don't think this will terribly affect, certainly not this election. The question is 2028, 2030. Republicans in these states had actually begged conservative lawyers not to bring these cases for years because it had, as a partisan level, helped Republicans to be able to redistrict on the basis of race and pack Democrats into districts. What this will do is gut black representation in Congress. No question about that. But remember, Congress at any point can fix this. They can make laws about partisan redistricting. What the court said they are not allowed to do is to decide voters going in one district versus another based on the color of their skin.
1: And Don, I want your reaction to this. Speaker Mike Johnson told reporters that states with, quote, unconstitutional maps should look at redistricting before the midterms. What's your reaction to all of that?
6: Well, first of all, it's a betrayal. It's a betrayal of black citizens who believed after 1965 that they could get a seat at the table. They could have fair representation. It's a betrayal of the Constitution, I believe. This notion that you can have partisan gerrymandering, but not racial gerrymandering. I live in a state that is one-third black. One-third black. I watch my parents. I watch my uncles and uncles come from war. I was a girl, a little kid who saw them cry because finally they could go to vote and stand in line and cast their ballots, not be afraid to die. So, Martha, it is immoral, it's unjustified what they did. My family was voting already in Louisiana, and the governor stopped it. He stopped it because he said these maps are unconstitutional. Just a few years ago, he changed the maps because it was politics involved. But when it comes to race, somehow or another, one out of three people in Louisiana who are black don't have representation if this goes into effect. So, no, when you make it harder for black people to vote, we're going to show up. And that's how many of us feel. It's not just anger. It's disappointment. It's betrayal. Because, again, I watch my daddy. He comes home with medals. He comes home fighting for his country, and he could not vote. You are bringing us back to Jim Crow, and we do not want to go back to Jim Crow.
1: Chris, you want to jump in on that?
7: Look, I think that what Sarah's saying about this from a practical perspective is correct. It can get fixed. No, probably not by this Congress, Donna, but look, there are going to be Congresses in 28 and 30 that may look significantly different than the one we have now based on some of the polling numbers that we're going to talk about a bit later. But look, when you read the decision that Justice Alito laid out, and this court's done this a number of times, they're laying political questions at the feet of the political branches. They're saying, we're not going to get into this stuff anymore. You guys created this mess. Go fix the mess. And we're not going to fix it for you anymore. It's a different way of approaching this. I understand Don is upset about it. I absolutely do. Because the court previously has set a pattern where they've gotten involved in every one of these disputes. It's time for the Congress to wake up and to deal with this gerrymandering issue. They haven't dealt with it, and they're dealing with it in a way that's destructive right now from a political perspective. Go back and fix it, and I think that's what the court was saying.
23: But from the state of North Carolina, the experience I had, and since 1990, we've been in constant litigation in North Carolina because of the drawing of our districts. Multiple Supreme Court cases, nearly a dozen in that time, coming out of North Carolina. What the Voting Rights Act did is, in the first generation, protect voting rights and access to voting. Very important thing, a historic, great thing for America. How it got used in this later time was old data to determine today's discrimination, which the courts ruled against. It was then used for partisan means. In my state, what the Voting Rights Act did was enable Democrats to draw white Democrat districts using the Voting Rights Act as justification. Then it became Republicans using it as justification. This is a political question, and now we've returned to a different era where this is back up to the states to draw these congressional maps and state house and state senate maps. Gerrymandering is, by the way, called gerrymandering, and Elbridge Gerry was a friend of John Adams. This is from the founders' era challenges that can be remedied at the state level, but is not up to the Supreme Court to opine on each one of these details now.
5: As the Chief Justice said 20 years ago, the best way to stop discrimination on the basis of race is to stop discriminating on the basis of race, which is what these lines were doing.
1: And Sarah, I want to ask you another legal question. You also had the Fifth Circuit Court of Appeals restricting access to the most common abortion pill. Where does this go from now? It's clearly significant right now. It means nationally.
5: So they have already filed at the Supreme Court for an emergency stay to stop that Fifth Circuit ruling from going into effect. Remember that 2 years ago, Texas had a very similar lawsuit that went to the Supreme Court. Unanimously, the Supreme Court tossed that lawsuit out. We tend to ignore those cases when they're unanimous. They don't fit our narrative about the court being 6-3. So I expect that the Supreme Court will weigh in on this very quickly, at least on an administrative basis. But what they said in that Texas case was that doctors did not have the standing. They did not have an injury to complain about this. Here in Louisiana, we have the state arguing that they are injured by it. It seems pretty tenuous to me. But again, it's actually been the liberal side that has wanted greater standing for states in environmental regulations and climate change. Conservatives now adopting liberal arguments. Liberals now adopting conservative arguments. Welcome to the Supreme Court in 2026.
6: Well, the practical effect.
1: Now let's welcome ourselves to our poll, which had some pretty astonishing numbers. I want to, Sean Duffy, by the way, said Americans are applauding President Trump's moves in Iran. This is what our poll found. 33% approve, 66% disapprove. So that's a very quiet round of applause. Chris, I love that you guys have Sarah's book there, right there, that you're sharing book.
7: Keep it close to me at all times.
1: At all times. You read it at all times. What struck you in the poll?
7: Well, here are a few of my favorite things from this poll.
1: That's what we want.
7: Martha, look, I look at independents. When you're talking about midterm elections, and that's what we're really focused on here, the president, right track, wrong track in the country among independents, which is the first thing I would look at in polling when I was in elections, 1878 among independents, 18% think we're on the right track, 78% of independents, and more people are identifying as independents, say we're on the wrong track. The president is in bad shape. 8 years ago now, in 2018, it was a 6-point margin among independents about Democrats over Republicans, 44-38. Now it's 20 points among independents favoring Democrats over Republicans for the midterms. These are all really bad wins in the districts that are going to make the difference. In deep red and deep blue districts, it doesn't matter. But in the districts that will decide who's going to be in the majority, a 20-point gap in favor of the Democrats over my party should tell my party we got big problems and a lot of work to do in the next 6 months.
1: And Donna, let's remember, it's all about the economy. It's all about affordability. And right now, $4.45 for a gallon of gas. They've got to be nervous about
6: this. Well, look, I look for something within the mid-range, but between 430 and 475. It is getting bad. Over the last couple of days, I've been through Florida, I've been through California, and God knows California gas prices. I would stop driving and get back on the bicycle. If you talk about anger, people are angry. Groceries up, okay? Rent is up. Healthcare is out of reach for most Americans. They cannot stretch their paycheck till the end of the month. This is about kitchen table issues. They're running out of patience with Donald Trump and his administration, and they don't believe his lies anymore.
1: Okay, I have to move to another legal issue. And we'll start, but I want to start with you on this, Patrick. The Comey indictment, the seashells on the beach indictment, 8647 that Comey put on his Instagram, pulled that down quickly. The Justice Department believes that is a threat. Do you see that as a real threat?
23: Well, the acting attorney general says you have to prove intent and had a very honest press conference about it. The fact is that in a traditional setting, a former FBI director making a threat on a president, a sitting president of a different party, is a significant thing. Stepping back. But in the Trump era, this thing is discounted, ignored, and especially when it comes to Comey, who's not viewed as a serious actor and much more as a political gadfly. So this was more of a social media stupid thing that he did rather than significant intent to do bad things, as has been proven out since he was fired as FBI director. So because it's Comey and because it's Trump, things are viewed differently. And that tells you more about the era we're in than anything
1: else. You got 40 seconds, Sarah.
5: There is binding Supreme Court precedent going back to the days of LBJ on this question. This is not a real case. We know it's not a real case. This was a press release. And we should all be angry that we are having a government try to undermine the First Amendment in this way. Legally, they will lose this case, but politically, they are doing real damage.
7: I know Jim Comey well. He's one of the stupidest smart guys I've ever met. And this is stupid, but it's not criminal.
6: He apologized.
1: On that note, okay, thanks to all of you. Thanks for being here. Up next, ABC's Matt Rivers reports from Cuba on how the U.S. push for regime change is impacting daily life in Havana. We're back in a moment.
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3: Sunshine and a few clouds through the afternoon, breezy, high near 60. Partly cloudy tonight, low in the middle to upper 40s. Mostly sunny, breezy, warmer Monday, we'll get into the middle 70s. Partly cloudy Monday night, low 55 to 60. Intervals of sun and clouds Tuesday, those clouds will thicken up late in the day, breezy and warm, high in the lower to middle 80s. I'm Scott Kaplan with your three-day forecast on Bloomberg 99.1.
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4: Cuba's got problems. We'll finish one first. I like to finish the job. On the way back from Iran, we'll have one of our big, maybe the USS Abraham Lincoln aircraft carrier, the biggest in the world. We'll have that come in, stop about 100 yards offshore, and they'll say, thank you very much, we give up.
1: President Trump on Friday saying he'll target Cuba after Iran. Cuba's president responding, quote, no aggressor, no matter how powerful, will find surrender in Cuba. Despite the ongoing conflict in the Middle East, the Trump administration has kept up its push for regime change in Cuba with a strict oil embargo, leaving the island nation's economy devastated. ABC's Matt Rivers is on the ground in Havana.
8: Just after dawn, along the Malecón, Havana's famed coastal highway, filled with Cubans all marching, all headed toward the same place.
9: So that building right there is the U.S. Embassy here in Havana. And today, the Cuban government is surging hundreds of thousands of people right past its front door with a clear message. The Cuban government is not backing down.
8: It was an anti-imperialist march, says the government, in the face of a U.S. administration more determined than ever to topple the government that's ruled this country for nearly 70 years.
4: Cuba's a failing nation, and we're going to do this, and we may stop by Cuba after we're finished with this.
8: The Trump administration has explicitly not taken military action off the table to achieve that goal, but announced new sanctions on Cuban leadership Friday, increasing pressure on them to step down. Cuba's foreign minister, Bruno Rodriguez Paria, calling those new sanctions collective punishment on the Cuban people.
24: Those serious economic reforms are impossible with these people in charge. It can't happen. And these people in charge aren't just economically incompetent. They have rolled out the welcome mat to adversaries of the United States to operate within Cuban territory against our national interest with impunity.
8: But for now, the pressure campaign has focused on one main thing, oil. A U.S. embargo wiped out nearly 60% of Cuba's oil import supply in a matter of days. Now, in Havana, as night falls, the lights often don't come on.
25: The only lights on this street right now are the ones that are powered by batteries. And this is the new norm. There's not a single neighborhood in all of the city of Havana that has not been affected by these blackouts. And the longer this country goes without getting enough oil, the worse this gets.
8: Upstairs from the street, Mom Idania cooks on a propane stove, hamburger, rice, and beans by flashlight yet again. That's most nights here now. It's a crisis, she says. It's incredibly stressful. There's no schedule to eat, to cook. You can't plan your life. It's horrible. After dinner, it's homework by flashlight. Lantern in one hand, pencil in the other. Daylight in Havana reveals more challenges. The smell of rotting trash wafting through the streets.
25: With no gas to run the trash trucks, there's piles of trash like this all over the city. Not just in poorer places, but also right here. That building is the Ministry of Tourism.
8: Hospitals forced to scale back operations, dimming lights to conserve power, air conditioning only in critical areas. Pediatrician Maria Elena Mesa says many of her colleagues can't even get to work because of the lack of gas. We asked how she was feeling. It's hard to keep back the tears, she says. It's a little difficult. But no matter what, I'll be here because it's what I do. Havana's famous fleet of classic cars now also sit idle. A single gallon of gasoline costs $40 here. And tourists have all but stopped coming.
25: Many drivers we spoke to today have had no clients at all. And they say it's been that way for months, ever since the oil stopped flowing into the country. But when we asked them to talk about that reality on camera, everybody said no for fear of government retribution.
8: And that is a sign that for all the economic hardship, for all the pressure from the U.S., the communist government is still firmly in control, unofficially still led by this man, 94-year-old Raul Castro, Fidel's brother, sat front and center at that march just in front of the U.S. Embassy.
25: Martha, the U.S. government argues that the Cuban government itself is responsible for a lot of the suffering that you just saw there in our piece. They say that this government here is inefficient, it is corrupt, and that the people are inept stewards of whatever is left of the economy here. They say that it is time for this government in its current form to come to an end. Meanwhile, though, it is ordinary Cubans caught up in the crossfire. Martha?
1: Our thanks to Matt Rivers. We'll be right back. And that's all for us today. Thanks for sharing part of your Sunday with us. Check out World News Tonight and have a great Sunday.
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17: From ABC News, I'm Chuck Severson. With gasoline prices rising, Iran blocking most of the Strait of Hormuz, the U.S. blockading Iranian oil, and the Iran nuclear issue unresolved, the top Democrat on the Senate Armed Services Committee, Rhode Island's Jack Reed, says President Trump needs to notify Congress now that the Iran wars stretch to over 60 days.
0: There can be a 30-day extension to 90 days, but that has to be requested by the president. We have to be notified. No such notifications come through. The president's ignoring the law.
17: Read on ABC's This Week. A majority in a new ABC News Washington Post Ipsos poll say the Iran war was a mistake. ABC News senior White House correspondent Selena Wang.
15: This new polling shows that President Trump's disapproval rating has hit a record high 62%. That is the worst of either of Trump's terms. And in this new ABC News Washington Post Ipsos poll, Trump is underwater on every single issue they tested, with two-thirds of Americans saying the country is headed in the wrong direction.
17: ABC News chief global affairs correspondent Martha Raddatz on the Trump administration.
1: They are under enormous pressure, not only because of those gas prices and what our ABC News Ipsos Washington Post poll showed, but political pressure. We're 6 months away from the midterms. This is something voters feel. This is something voters feel every time they go to get gas, and it seems to only be getting worse.
17: The search and rescue operation going on by the U.S. and Morocco, underway by ground, air, and sea, for two U.S. soldiers missing during a major training exercise in Morocco overnight. U.S. official says the two were on a hike and are believed to have fallen from a cliff into the ocean. No indication of foul play. Thousands of air passengers trying to rebook their flights after Spirit Airlines ended operations abruptly yesterday, saying it was going out of business. Competing airlines were offering capped fares or discounts. You're listening to ABC News.
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17: Applying for asylum just got more difficult, say immigration advocates. The Justice Department's closed an immigration court in San Francisco, moved some judges to nearby Concord, California, but fired most of them. Billy Atkinson of the San Francisco Bar Association Immigrant Office.
5: We've had a lot of cases and received a lot of information about people who had their hearing changed and they were not aware of it, and they got a notice afterwards that their case was closed.
17: The Federal Immigration Office says new hearing notices will go out. Britney Spears' case gets a hearing in court tomorrow. She's facing a misdemeanor drunk driving charge after California Highway Patrol responded to a report of an erratic driver back in March. ABC's Jacqueline Lee.
16: In 2023, Spears made headlines for being stopped twice within a single month by the same officer. One for speeding and then again for crossing double lines. The Ventura County District Attorney's Office says the DUI case will be handled according to our standard protocols. For defendants without a prior DUI history, the law allows a defendant to plead guilty to reckless driving involving alcohol and or drugs.
17: If there's a plea deal, Spears could get probation. More than 20 million people in Mexico City are living on ground that is sinking, in some areas by more than half an inch every month. Scientists say the problem dates back more than a century, but has accelerated as groundwater is pumped from an ancient lake bed beneath the city. Chuck Sievertson, ABC News.
18: I'm Margaret Brennan in Washington, and this week on Face the Nation, gas prices spike as the standoff between the U.S. and Iran continues. And the Supreme Court decision weakening the Voting Rights Act sparks a scramble in some southern states to get in on redistricting before the midterm elections. With his approval ratings on a downward trend, President Trump visited a Florida retirement community to conduct a survey of his own.
19: Let's do another poll. No tax on tips. No tax on overtime. No tax on Social Security. That's the one they like.
18: But with the conflict in Iran stalled, as well as the ships in the Strait of Hormuz, gas prices have skyrocketed, up 40 cents a gallon in the U.S. just in the last week. The president promises they'll come down and says, look on the bright side.
19: The stock market is rocking and rolling. Your 401ks are at the highest they've ever been.
18: We'll take a deep dive on the state of the economy with White House National Economic Council Director Kevin Hassett, the head of the Minneapolis Federal Reserve, Neil Kashkari, and the chairman and CEO of Chevron, Mike Wirth. Then President Trump tells Congress the war with Iran has been terminated. We'll talk to Colorado Democrat Jason Crow, and we'll assess the impact of the Supreme Court's decision to limit the scope of part of the Voting Rights Act with Georgia Democratic Senator Raphael Warnock. It's all just ahead on Face the Nation.

0: Good morning and welcome to Face the Nation. It has been another one of those weeks where some very big news stories now feel very much in the rearview mirror. One such story is that Congress finally, by voice vote no less, after 76 days, ended the partial shutdown of the Department of Homeland Security. So now TSA agents and the Coast Guard are fully funded. Still unfunded, though, are the two immigration agencies, ICE and CBP. But the story that's not going away is the impact the war with Iran is having on the global economy. Rising fuel costs were a factor in the shutdown of low-cost carrier Spirit Airlines yesterday, and the sudden shutdown left thousands stranded and some 14,000-plus employees without jobs, according to the pilots' union. We begin this morning with the director of the White House Economic Council. Kevin Hassett joins us from Los Angeles. Good early morning to you.
1: Oh, yeah. Good morning.
0: Well, Director, President Trump sent a letter to Congress on Friday saying a few things. One, that the conflict with Iran, the ceasefire has been extended. He also said the hostilities have been terminated. He also said the threat posed by Iran remains significant and the force posture will continue to be updated. Then overnight, we saw the president said Iran has not yet paid a big enough price for what they've done to humanity. What exactly is the message to the market?
1: Right. Well, I think the market has been pretty consistent. The fact is that what the president is seeing is that the blockade is working. It's putting an enormous amount of pressure on Iran. And Iran's threats to put mines in the straits have even made it so that humanitarian aid that, of course, we would let through to Iran, that there are a lot of those ship captains that are wary of going to Iranian ports because they're worried about where the Iranians have put the mines. And so, you know, I go down to the sit room many times a week and get briefed on what's going on in Iran, and they're an economy that's really on the precipice of extreme calamity. They are having a hyperinflation. They're starting to have hunger. The bottom line is that the pressure on the great American people, because of these people who are like really intent on American and Israeli destruction with their nuclear weapons, are still in power. One last thing, yeah. Margaret, I don't know if you noticed, but the UN human rights folks came out this week condemning Iran because they're killing people who are trying to stand up to this regime that's potentially, you know, causing starvation and even famine.
0: So you said the blockade is still on. A blockade is an act of war. Are we at war with Iran?
1: Iran shut down the straits.
0: Right.
1: And the only ones they were letting through were Iranian ships, and President Trump didn't think that was acceptable.
0: So we are still at war with Iran.
1: You know what? I don't know what the definition of war is when we're not shooting and we're negotiating and they're under a lot of pressure. There's no reason, I think, right now to do anything other than what we're doing. The fact is that regime has destroyed the country. Let me put it in perspective. In 1978, before the Ayatollah came in, then the per capita GDP in Iran was about the same as for Japan and Italy. Now it's about the same as for Honduras.
0: Right.
1: So they've run that country into the ground, and that's before the straits were closed.
0: And
1: so it's really, really a country that's on the rocks.
0: Sure, and we're negotiating with them. But so we're going into week 10. I'm wondering what economic modeling you have done here, because the president had originally said the war was going to last 4 to 6 weeks. We are now at the national average gas price of $4.45 a gallon. Can we end the conflict without taking back the Strait of Hormuz?
1: Well, what's going on right now is that we're doing an all-of-the-above approach to get energy to Americans and increase energy production around the world. And I think
0: that
1: if you look out into the future, what people are saying, you know, so as an example, we waived the Jones Act. The price in the U.S. is $10 a barrel less than it is on the world and in the world exchanges. And all the West Coast was buying world price of oil, but now they're buying U.S. price of oil. So we've made an enormous number of strides to reduce the short-term disruption.
0: Well, the Bank of America came out with a report this week that says the gas price spike has cost consumers $19 billion. They say gas prices have canceled out nearly half of the increase in expected tax refunds. Goldman Sachs concurs, saying the drag will offset the benefits from that tax bill the White House had championed. Do you agree with that analysis?
1: No, that analysis is incorrect. Like, think about it this way. 153 million people have filed taxes already, and the average tax refund is $3,600. 53 million people have benefited from no tax on tips, no tax on overtime, no tax on Social Security. For the no tax on tips and Social Security, that exempts between $7,000 and $8,000from taxation for those people, and for the no tax on overtime, it's like closer to $5,000. And so these are really, really big numbers. And if people look at their gas bills, of course they're higher. And we're doing everything we can to make the temporary increase as small as possible. But the, you know, and then finally, there's the economic growth component. Real incomes are growing, and real incomes, when they adjust for inflation, include the price of energy. Real incomes shrunk for almost 8 years under Obama. They shrunk under Biden, and they're rising now despite the short-term increase in gas prices.
0: Well, we did see an increase in the PCE, but just to clarify, the tax law that the president signed doesn't eliminate taxes and Social Security. It gives seniors an enhanced standard deduction through the end of 2028. But let me ask you about the news on Spirit Airlines.
1: But that makes it so most people aren't covered. Yeah, I want to talk about Spirit. I was just going to say that makes it so most people don't face the tax on So you're right, it's a technical matter, but it has the effect that we discuss.
0: So Spirit Airlines ceased operations, as we said, at the top of the program. I know the White House was trying to craft an 11th hour rescue plan. What happened? And do you have a sense of the broader economic impact?
1: Oh, sure. You know, it's something that I was very much involved in. We were aware that because the merger between JetBlue and Spirit was canceled unwisely by the Biden administration, that Spirit sadly was on the ropes. When we looked at their books, that basically the creditors were going to liquidate them and, you know, try to sell their assets so that they could get some of the money back that they had lent them. And there were some authorities that were explored to see if we could help them, you know, get a lifeline. And in the end, the legal guys decided that those authorities wouldn't apply in this situation. Meanwhile, while that was being investigated, Secretary Duffy and I talked to the other airlines to make sure that they were helping people who were stranded by Spirit get home, and to get home basically at much lower prices than the normal fares that they would charge.
0: So the company,
1: American and United and Southwest have all said that they're going to help the passengers of Spirit get home.
0: So you mentioned past financial troubles. Unquestionably, Spirit did have them for many years, but they did have that restructuring deal with bondholders back in March. In the statement Spirit released explaining why they were shutting down, they said, quote, "The sudden and sustained rise in fuel prices in recent weeks ultimately has left us with no alternative." Are other industries also at risk of collapse, or other major companies, due to this energy shock?
1: Well, don't forget that Spirit Airlines was Chapter 11 twice because they basically didn't have a business model that was working. Yeah, that's right. And the other airlines are still operating. I just flew out here to discuss these matters at the Milken Conference in L.A., you know, on United Airlines. And the other airlines are operating. What they've done, because they have thought ahead way more than the management of Spirit, is hedge their jet fuel purchases and so on, so that short-term energy shocks don't have a big effect on their business. Certainly, it'll affect profits for the airlines for a quarter or so, but they're very, very healthy right now.
0: Kevin Hassett, we'll let you get back to work. Thank you for joining us.
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0: We go now to Neil Kashkari, who is the president and CEO of the Federal Reserve Bank of Minneapolis. Good morning.
3: Good morning, Margaret.
0: So the Federal Reserve kept interest rates unchanged this past week. And on Wednesday, you were one of three regional presidents who indicated that future rate cuts may not be appropriate, and a hike could even be in the cards. You dissented there. Are you saying that the financial markets and the White House should no longer expect the Fed to cut rates?
3: I think we all need to be open-minded about where interest rates are going, because there's so much uncertainty coming out of the Middle East. You know, I think I'm very focused, and many of my colleagues are, what happens in Iran, how long the Strait of Hormuz is closed. And the longer it's closed, the higher likely energy prices and fertilizer prices will go, the bigger impact it's going to have on inflation here in America. And then we at the Fed have to take that on board. And so I was simply saying that there's so much uncertainty about the outlook in the Middle East right now, I don't feel comfortable signaling that a rate cut is in the cards. You know, we might, in worse scenarios, we might have to go the other direction.
0: I know you were just listening to Kevin Hassett, the president's economic advisor. He was not directly answering the question of what comes next, but he was painting a picture of continued tension. And I wonder now, since we're in week 10 of this tension, however it's defined, how are you going to be able to judge the inflation shock over the next few weeks until you get to that June meeting?
3: Well, I'll give you an example. So the price effect, the energy effect and energy prices from the Iran conflict is already by some measures as big or larger than when Russia invaded Ukraine. So it's already having a big effect, and we're seeing it. You mentioned the PCE data. We're already seeing it in the inflation numbers here at home. I talked to the CEO of a global company headquartered in Minnesota that has supply chains all around the world just last week, and they have estimated that even if the strait reopened today, it would probably take 6 months for their supply chains to return to something like normal. So I think for the Fed, we are going to have to watch what happens in the Middle East and the inflation data very carefully. That's going to have to guide us. But if it's a six-month process for inflation returning to normal or something like normal, in the best case scenario, I'm also very concerned about something that's not the best case scenario and what that might do to prices here at home.
0: So we'll hear from Chevron CEO later in the program. He also talks about just the many, many factors that are likely to keep energy prices elevated for some time. In your letter that you published explaining why you dissented, you also said the labor market has been in a, quote, low hire, low fire environment for some time. Right now, we're seeing some corporate layoffs underway, and I wonder what the dynamic is that you think is playing out now and how the energy shock is going to play into it.
3: Well, so far, recently, the labor market has shown some signs of stabilization. So if you look at unemployment claims and new unemployment claims, they're very low. The unemployment rate has been at around 4.3%. It's bounced around a little bit for the last 6 months. So it seems like mostly the labor market is moving sideways. But the bigger the inflation shock that comes out of the Middle East, the more that's going to force Americans to cut back in their spending because they have to pay for gas, for example. So they'll cut back other spending. That can have a way of tamping down economic growth. That even could translate into some weakness in the labor market. So at this moment, the labor market seems like it's okay. But if this conflict is prolonged or if it gets much worse from here, then I think that could be a real downward shift to the growth trajectory of the U.S. economy. And it'll be uneven on who gets affected by that, unfortunately.
0: When you say prolonged, what do you mean by that? We're in week 10.
3: Well, I mean, could it go on for months? Could it go on for the end of the year? I just don't know. I'm not a foreign policy expert, but we're watching very carefully. And that, you know, the challenge the Fed is facing right now is really about uncertainty of the outlook for inflation, which stems back to what happens in the Middle East. And it seems like there's a great deal of uncertainty about the path ahead, from what I can read.
0: Mm-hmm. I want to ask you about what's happening with the Fed as an institution. The Senate Banking Committee voted to advance Kevin Warsh's nomination as Federal Reserve Chair. He is expected to be confirmed in mid-May. During his testimony, he said the Fed has mishandled inflation over the past few years. And he said the Fed needs a, quote, serious shaking up with a good family fight. Do you agree with that? There needs to be a good family fight and a change of how you do business?
3: Well, I think we're all looking forward to Kevin concluding his confirmation process. We look forward to working with him and hearing his ideas. Some of the things that he's talked about, I think we would welcome an examination of how we communicate this thing that we call the dot plot. He's talked about, I think many of us would like to examine that. There are things about the balance sheet and how we use the balance sheet. I think those are also, I think we would welcome a fresh examination of some of these policies. And so I think someone coming in and saying, hey, let's re-examine how we use some of our tools. I think those are good discussions to have. I don't think we'd be physically fighting. I think that we'd have robust discussions over the benefits and the cost of these various tools. And I think that that would be worthwhile to have.
0: Or how you measure inflation?
3: Well, I think that there are many different ways of measuring inflation. He has talked about it in his confirmation hearing, some of his preferred measures. We are always looking at different ways of measuring inflation. And in different moments, certain measures seem like they do a better job than others. And so I think we need to examine all of those options dispassionately and figure out what is the best measurement tool going forward.
0: Quickly, the national debt is now larger than the U.S. economy. It's exceeds 100% of GDP. It's going towards a record here. What risk does that pose?
3: Well, no one knows, you know, how big is the danger zone and when it's going to actually trigger some kind of a crisis. If you look, I know you know this, if you look at the CBO's forecast for where the debt is going, it's absolutely headed to an unsustainable level. Ultimately, this is the job of our fiscal policymakers, Congress and the executive branch, to come together and put us on a sound fiscal trajectory, which we're not on right now. I don't see an immediate crisis brewing, but at some point it's going to be a problem, and ultimately our political system needs to address it.
0: Neil Kashkari, thank you for sharing your insight this morning. And we'll be right back with a lot more Face the Nation. Stay with us.
4: Now, your three-day weather forecast on Bloomberg 99.1.
5: Partly to mostly sunny, breezy as we head through the afternoon. We'll top out around 60. Partly cloudy tonight, low in the middle to upper 40s. Mostly sunny Monday, breezy, high in the middle 70s. Partly cloudy Monday night, low 55 to 60. Intervals of sun and clouds, breezy and warm Tuesday. Clouds become more widespread late in the day, high in the lower to middle 80s. I'm Scott Kaplan with your three-day forecast on Bloomberg 99.1.
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0: President Trump met with oil executives this past Tuesday at the White House, and we spoke to one of the attendees, the chairman and CEO of Chevron, Mike Wirth, a few days prior to that meeting, and we asked him to describe the global energy shock we're all experiencing.
7: The way I would frame it is the energy system has lost an incredible amount of flexibility. The global economy consumes about 100 million barrels of oil every day. A barrel is 42 gallons. About 20% of that moves through the Strait of Hormuz. So that's been significantly disrupted. Normally, the energy system has shock absorbers in it. So we have inventory in tanks at facilities. We've got inventory on the water in ships. Mm-hmm. We've got inventory in strategic reserves. All of those have been pulled down over the last couple of months as these events have unfolded. And what it's done is it's taken those shock absorbers and made them much less effective in the system. And so disruptions normally met by moving these inventories around, and price response can be muted. As the shock absorbers are withdrawn, the shocks translate a little bit more directly. And so I think what he's referring to is we're in a period where there's been significant supply taken out of the system, and we are facing this upward pressure on prices and volatility that is manifest itself thus far and likely to continue.
0: If there is an actual negotiated end to the war, do prices come down, or is just a truce enough to give relief?
7: Well, what's really needed is for flow to resume through the Strait of Hormuz. Mm-hmm. You can't take 20% of the energy out of the system, and some of it's finding its way around to the Red Sea. But there's still a substantial amount of world energy supply that is not able to flow. And so that's the key thing, is to restore that flow. It allows markets to begin to rebuild these inventories. It allows us to get products to where they're needed, mm-hmm. and to alleviate some of the pressure. But that all will take time. It's a world where we get logistics of ships and pipelines and moving things around to markets around the world. And so that's why I say I think it's going to be with us for some time, because even if the Strait were to open today, getting supplies to where they're needed and resuming the normal functioning of the system is going to take some time.
0: It's not just the Strait. 12 refiners in the Middle East were hit by a missile or a drone attack, according to Clearview Energy. So the infrastructure itself has been damaged. How long does it take to get production back as well?
7: Well, it's going to take, in some cases, weeks and months, in some cases, years. There have been oil fields that have been just shut in because there's no place to store the oil. Sometimes these fields, it's not like turning the tap on your faucet. These are complex reservoirs with a lot of subsurface dynamics, so those have to be brought back carefully. There has been damage to upstream, midstream, and downstream infrastructure like refineries.
0: When it comes to the price, when we look at what's happening out there on the markets, that's one thing. That's traders placing bets. The American people are looking at the cost when they, you know, gas up their car. When will things return to pre-February 28th and the start of this conflict?
7: Yeah, it's one of the things I've learned in over 40 years in this industry is predicting price is extremely difficult, even in normal times. Mm-hmm. Markets can surprise you. This is not a normal time. The dynamics that are affecting supply are quite unusual. The potential for that to flow through into the economy and maybe slow demand is, I think, increasing. And
0: people
7: so
0: people use less gas, you're saying, because of the higher price.
7: Certain parts of the world, it's not just gas. It's LPG for cooking in South Asia. It is jet fuel in Europe. Mm-hmm. A number of products are becoming very short in supply. Behavior changes in a couple of ways. One, people will use less energy. Second one is people will hoard energy. Back in the 70s, I recall during the embargo of the U.S., in my family, we would drive around with the car as full as we possibly could. Mm-hmm. Normally, people drive around, they're comfortable with a half a tank or a quarter tank of gas. And so you'll see people will hold on to supplies that otherwise they might not. They may use less. And so predicting both demand and supply in a market that's as dynamic is very difficult. I think the key thing is, as I said before, the shock absorbers are being drained out of the system, which means there's this upward pressure on price because supply is getting tighter and the ability to resupply is getting more difficult. And that increases the likelihood of volatility as well.
0: So we can't say that gas prices have peaked, for example.
7: I think it's very hard to say that because you have to make a bunch of assumptions about that. And it depends on what you assume.
0: We'll be back with more of our conversation with Chevron CEO Mike Wirth in a moment. Stay with us.
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11: Welcome back to Face the Nation. Here's more now of our conversation with Chevron CEO Mike Wirth. We're reading about airports running out of jet fuel. What's the reality there? What is the supply and what does that mean for Americans who might want to travel?
12: Yeah, inventories of jet fuel in certain parts of the world were at seasonally relatively low levels before the conflict began. The Middle East refiners are significant exporters of jet fuel, particularly to Europe, where 75% of Europe's imported jet fuel tends to come from those refineries. It's not flowing today. So we are seeing jet fuel tighten very quickly in Europe, in Asia, and we're seeing airlines announce adjustments to their flight schedules. We're seeing it flow through into fares. I think that's one of the first places it'll be felt most broadly. I mean, we've seen some upward pressure on gasoline prices now. I think aviation is clearly an area where it's going to probably get worse over the next few weeks.
11: Get worse over the next few weeks, but that still, that has a lag effect. I mean, what you're saying is if you're buying it, trip to Europe, expect to pay a heck of a lot more, even if it's months from now.
12: Yeah, again, I can't predict how the airlines are going to price their product. But-

0: But I think the upward pressure that they're seeing on prices and the tightness in the market is likely to lead to further route optimization. And mm-hmm. so flights may not be as abundant as they otherwise would have been. I think planes will probably be more full than they would have been. And yes, fares could be higher.
1: You're saying we don't know enough to actually make hard predictions. That's what I hear you saying.
0: Yeah, it's, you know, there's a kind of an old axiom that, you know, I can tell you the price, I just can't tell you when. It's very difficult to predict these things because markets are dynamic. They can respond to things that we don't anticipate. And the one reality is that these shock absorbers are not as effective as you get down to lower levels of inventory. And so I think that's going to be with us for a period of time.
1: So the longer the conflict or this period we're in without resolution, it's going to continue to
0: weigh. I think it can extend these market effects.
1: Can you just turn on production at a moment's notice? What difference does this make to you?
0: Yeah, you can't turn on production at a moment's notice. It takes engineering, it takes supply chains, it takes contracts and workers moving and being mobilized. So it takes time to bring new production into the market. Our company had record production in the U.S. last year, 2 million barrels a day, 1 million barrels a day in the Permian. We're going to grow 7 to 10% again this year. So we do have plans underway to deliver more oil to the market.
1: So the energy industry famously was at odds with the last administration and vice versa. In this administration, are you and your fellow CEOs calling the White House and saying you're being too optimistic? Are you telling them how much strain there is right now?
0: Well, one thing I will say is this is an administration that engages the business community
1: right.
0: very regularly. And it's across the board from all different departments within the government. They seek dialogue, they seek input, and they're available and accessible in a way that I think is very, very good, particularly mm-hmm. at a time like this. We engage in discussions with them on a regular basis about the situation. I had discussions as recently as today about the things we're doing to try to ensure reliable supplies into U.S. markets. And so, yes, we speak on a fairly regular basis.
1: But you feel you can be honest and
0: Absolutely.
1: Say, because the president is telling the American people gas prices aren't that high. His cabinet is telling the American people that prices are about to come down. You're telling me that's not that certain at all.
0: Well, yeah, I'm telling you the risks kind of skew to the upside right
1: yeah.
0: now.
1: And they know that.
0: And the opportunity is for us to, you know, see flow resume through the strait mm-hmm. and then at the same time pursue these policies, which I think the administration really does have as a priority to continue to encourage investment in infrastructure in our mm-hmm. economy.
1: The IMF director recently told us that this is going to last likely through 2026. You would say that's a fair assessment?
0: Well, this is a significant shock to the system. It is reorienting trade flows, logistics, ships. The entire system is in a state of disequilibrium right now
1: yeah.
0: that has emerged over the last several weeks. And as we get to a resolution at some point in time, to establish a new equilibrium means you're going to have to resume flows. You're going to have to restart fields to our earlier discussion. You're going to have to get ships repositioned in places that are optimal to establish supply. So it will take some time. It's not a light switch, as you said.
1: And the full conversation was taped on April 23rd. It's available on our YouTube page, on our website, facethenation.com. We'll be right back.
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3: ABC News, I'm Chuck Sievertson. President Trump's ignoring the law, says the top Democrat on the Senate Armed Services Committee, Jack Reed of Rhode Island. President last week telling Congress he doesn't need its authorization to continue the Iran war because of the ceasefire. Reed on the War Powers Act on ABC's This Week.
4: The language of the statute does not provide for timeouts like in a football game.
3: The war's lasted over the law's 60-day limit. Reed says there can be a 30-day extension if the president notifies Congress, but he hasn't. A majority in a new ABC News, Washington Post, Ipsos polls say the Iran war was a mistake. President Trump's disapproval rating has hit a record high 62%. A search and rescue operation by ground, air, and sea going on for two U.S. soldiers missing during a major training exercise in Morocco overnight. U.S. officials says the two were on a hike, believed to have fallen from a cliff into the ocean. This is ABC News.
1: We go now to Colorado Democratic Congressman Jason Crow, who's joining us from Sedona, Arizona, where he's attending the McCain Institute Forum. Good morning to you.
5: Hi, good morning, Margaret.
1: So I want to ask you about some developing news. We learned late Friday that there was a decision made by Secretary Hegseth, and the two Republican chairs of the House and Senate Armed Services Committees are objecting to it. They are very concerned by Hegseth's order to withdraw a U.S. brigade from Germany. They said it was not coordinated with Congress. And yesterday, President Trump said on top of the 5,000 that was announced, he wants to pull even more troops out of Germany. What is the effect of doing so?
5: Well, first of all, it's not just a lack of coordination or just Congress's preference that we want this to be on. This is law. There's actually law in place that both the House and the Senate passed on a bipartisan basis that sets certain conditions for movement of our troops around Europe. And we passed these laws out of grave concern for rhetoric by this administration in the past that they were going to draw down our presence in Europe, which is one of the most important troop footprints we have in the world that helps secure Europe, helps secure our economy, helps protect the hundreds of thousands of American citizens who live and work on the continent. So we are enforcing the law and the requirements. Second is it appears as though this decision was made because Donald Trump was upset by a comment made by the German chancellor. Like he is getting emotional and angry about this, and he's making really consequential troop movement decisions based upon, you know, being upset by the comments of a foreign leader, which is no way to run a foreign policy. So we're looking into it, and we're going to make sure that any movements, if they do occur, are actually in our interests.
1: You were talking about the chancellor of Germany saying that a whole nation is being humiliated by the Iranian leadership. I mean, that's a pretty strong statement from an ally. But in regard to pulling troops out of that country, we'll still have at least 30,000 troops or so in Germany. Isn't that still within the legal framework? I believe that the floor is set to 76,000 in Europe, but the president can go below it if he certifies to Congress it's in the national interest. Why do you think there is a violation?
5: Well, that's exactly the assessment we have to go through. You know, what we know is that the president is making a decision based upon a comment that he didn't like by a foreign leader. So that alone is very concerning to us. It should be concerning to every American that you have the president of the United States, a commander in chief, who's going to move thousands of troops around just to get back at a foreign leader for a comment that he doesn't like.
1: Yeah.
5: But I'm not presumptively against troop movements. Like if we need to move troops or brigades around to respond to national security issues, we should by all means do that. That's the prerogative of the commander in chief. When I was in the military, you know, we would move forces around all the time. My point is we actually have to make sure that this is being done according to the risks that our forces are facing, that it's being done on the proper timeline, because moving troops and units around is very risky and exposes them to a variety of risks, and that it's in the best interest of the United States. And right now, sitting here, what we know is that this isn't a decision that's driven by the best interests of our troops and Americans. It's a decision based upon the emotion of Donald Trump.
1: Do you think the U.S. can end the war or whatever we're in with Iran right now without clearing that Strait of Hormuz? Do you expect a return to combat?
5: Well, first of all, it's Iran that's blockading the Strait of Hormuz, and we're blockading their blockade. I think the real question that we should all be asking is, does America really want to continue to have conflict in the Middle East for another, you know, 5, 10, 20 years? The problem is that we have confused as a nation. We have confused as a nation tactics versus strategy. Most of the conversation around Iran is about tactics. Should we blockade? How do we counter drones? Who is moving oil around where?
1: Yeah.
5: What is our strategy? Right. We spent trillions of dollars in Iraq and Afghanistan to replace the Taliban with the Taliban, in Iraq to replace Saddam Hussein with ISIS. We are not good at having off ramps and accomplishing large strategic decisions in the Middle East. Right. And this is just yet another example of that. So let's actually talk strategy and what it is we're trying to accomplish here instead of having a constant discussion around blockades.
1: So when Secretary Hegseth was before your committee this week and he was asking for this $1.5 trillion budget request, are Democrats going to say no until they get those answers, or do you have to fund the troops who are in harm's way?
5: Well, I'm just going to say no regardless of you know, what's going on in one area, because we don't need that money, right? The Department of Defense has never passed an audit. Never in the history of that department. It's the only government agency in the U.S. government.
1: Don't you need to restock munitions?
5: Tell us how they're spending money. We have already funded munition stockpiles amounts. And what I am not going to do is continue the pattern, like we continued in Iraq and Afghanistan, of throwing good money after bad and constantly funding conflicts that never end and will not end up in a good result for America. Right? That is exactly what we did in Iraq and Afghanistan. And somebody has to say, enough is enough. Somebody has to step up and say, we're just not going to do it. And a president that hasn't told us what the strategy is, hasn't come to Congress for authorization, hasn't even articulated to the American people what he's trying to accomplish, I am not going to write blank checks to have that cycle continue. I'm not going to do it.
1: I want to ask you about another decision. Section 702 is that warrantless surveillance program that's used to collect communications of foreigners abroad, including when they're interacting with Americans. Your Democratic colleague, Jim Himes, who is in that powerful position on House Intelligence, called it the most important foreign intelligence tool America has. He said he has seen no evidence that the Trump administration is misusing it. Yet you have voted no on a long-term extension. What evidence do you have of abuse or violations of it?
5: Well, here's the problem we have. Jim Himes is right. This is an incredibly important tool that helps prevent terrorist attacks. It gives us intelligence on our adversaries that helps protect our troops, which is why I've always supported it. But right now, in the last year, we have seen a president that routinely ignores legal decisions. You know, they are ignoring more than a third of court rulings against them, routinely violating the law. Hell, in February, they actually politicized DOJ and they tried to put me in prison. They tried to indict me and other members of Congress simply for stating what the law is and what the obligation of our service members are.
1: But so your committee chair is begging for it to be extended and saying there's no misuse of it.
5: What I am saying is I am not willing to give a very long runway to this administration on a very powerful intelligence tool when they have routinely shown to the American people and to us that they violate the law and they don't respect the law. And I will do a short-term extension, and then we will oversee that program. And we will guarantee, I will look at it hard every single month.
1: Yeah.
5: And if they're abusing it, if they're straying from the law, then we pull it back. But giving them a three-year runway gets rid of all of our leverage. If we give them a three-year reauthorization, what are we going to do if a year from now, 18 months from now, they start violating the program and abusing it? We have no recourse.
1: Well, right now it goes until June 12th with this short-term extension. Jason Crow, thank you, Congressman, for joining us this morning. We'll be back in a moment.
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7: Mostly sunny skies for the rest of the afternoon. Breezy, high near 60. Partly cloudy tonight, low in the middle to upper 40s. Sunshine and a few clouds. Breezy and warmer Monday, high in the middle 70s. Partly cloudy Monday night, low 55 to 60. Mix of sun and clouds. Breezy and warm Tuesday. Clouds thickening up late in the day. We'll get up into the lower to middle 80s. I'm Scott Kaplan with your three-day forecast on Bloomberg 99.1.
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1: Last week, in a 6-3 decision, the Supreme Court struck down a Louisiana congressional map that had been gerrymandered to create a second majority black district. The three liberal justices dissented, saying the ruling would, quote, eviscerate a section of the landmark 1965 Voting Rights Act, while conservatives in the majority said the decision updated its legal framework. Reverend Raphael Warnock, Democratic senator from the state of Georgia, joins us this morning from Atlanta. Welcome back to the program.
9: Good morning.
1: So our CBS News legal analyst described this decision as narrowing the application of Section 2 of the Voting Rights Act. Effectively, it means it's now going to be harder to bring any lawsuits claiming that gerrymandering discriminates along racial lines unless there is proof of that intent. Why do you call that a defeat for American democracy?
10: Margaret, let's be clear. What happened this week is nothing less than a massive and devastating blow, not only to our democracy, but particularly to people of color in the South. This question about intent is on its head misleading, and it ignores our history. We had 100 years after the 15th Amendment was passed, which on paper gave black people the right to vote, but with supposedly or putatively race-neutral methods, for 100 years, the right to vote was denied. But in more recent history, the Supreme Court, this same conservative Supreme Court, hobbled Section 5 of the Voting Rights Act in 2013 with Shelby versus Holder. Since then, we've seen the racial turnout gap get wider and wider, not smaller. And it has grown twice as fast in the states that used to be under Section 5. Mm-hmm. We will see a devastating impact as a result of this. And now more than ever, we've got to stand up and fight for our democracy.
1: But as you just said, the Voting Rights Act has been, weighed by the court multiple times, including back in 2013. But when it was originally written, there were things in place that don't exist now, right? There was a poll tax in southern states. The law required 9 of those states to go get federal approval or pre-clearance before they changed their own voting rules. Congress in the 80s updated this law. Are you of the opinion that the law needs to stand as it was originally written, or does Congress now need to do some work to update it?
10: Listen, I know that there are those who are tired of the remedy. I'm tired of racism. I think it's a strange position to be more concerned about the medicine than you are about the malady. In that recent history, Roberts wrote in 2013, when they gutted Section 5, mm-hmm. that this racial turnout gap had gone away. And Ruth Bader Ginsburg, she said, look, getting rid of the protections of the voting rights law in this moment is like getting rid of your umbrella in the midst of a rainstorm because you're not getting wet. And since then, everybody's entitled to their own opinions. You're not entitled to your own facts. Since then, the racial voter turnout has grown larger, and twice as large in the states that were under Section 5. And there's a reason for that, Margaret. Since they removed the protections of Section 5, states that used to play old games, they're playing new games. They're 21st century Jim Crow tactics in new clothes, moving voter polls, closing yeah. polls in black and brown communities. The data shows that black and brown people spend much longer time in longer lines, purging people literally showing up and not knowing that their names have been purged from the rolls. And the data shows that this disproportionately impacts black and brown citizens. And now, as a result of the decision this week, mm-hmm. they're saying that even when you show up, we have given the green light so that politicians can play games with the lines, so that even when you overcome those barriers yeah. and show up, your voices will be muted.
1: So it sounds like you want to go back to the letter of the law from 1965. You want Congress to once again reinstitute preclearance for these southern states. That's what I just heard you lay out.
10: That was absolutely. Okay. Absolutely.
1: All right. So when I want to point something out to you, which is that the current Congress, statistically, in 2025, has a record high number, 66 black members, according to Pew Research, including 5 Republicans. That's the most to ever serve in Congress. People will look at that and say, we are in a different country than we were, as Roberts once argued, as you just pointed out. Now that we are in this redistricting arms race that both parties are playing with here, do you think that will hurt black representation?
10: I think that the court sadly poured fuel on this redistricting arms race. The solution
1: to be clear,
10: to
1: you
10: this,
1: support
10: really,
1: redistricting
10: in my opinion,
1: that your party is carrying out.
10: I do because Donald Trump, who is better at dividing us than anybody I know, instituted an arms race in redistricting. But I actually hate partisan gerrymandering. I don't like gerrymandering. But we could not unilaterally disarm. He's the one who called Texas and said, literally, give me six more seats. And so California and other states had to respond, Virginia in kind. But the solution to this really is to ban partisan gerrymandering. Gerrymandering turns our elections on its head so that rather than the people picking their politicians or their public servants, the politicians are picking their voters.
1: Right. Exactly. Which is why I'm asking you how you could support it. But I understand you're saying the context of the moment is an emergency. Let me ask you.
10: Well, we could. I have a bill, though, Margaret. I saw
1: that bill, yes.
10: Right now that would get rid of partisan gerrymandering. And so far, I've had no Republican takers.
1: Well, as we just said, your party is supporting the partisan redistricting in places like California and Virginia as well. Congressman Byron Donalds of Florida said Democrats do not care about black representation. They only care about Democrat representation. Here's what Congressman Wesley Hunt of Texas said when he was asked about the decision of the four black Republicans to leave Congress.
11: I represent a white majority district that President Trump would have won by over 20 points, and I won by 25 points the last time I ran. I'm being judged not by the color of my skin, but by the content of my character. I don't care how many black people are here. I want the most qualified people that are here.
1: So what do you make of the argument that you just heard there from Congressman Hunt?
10: Yeah, he doesn't understand our American history. No one, he's quoting the words of Dr. King. No one was more committed to a country that embraces all of us than Dr. King. But Dr. King, looking at that reality, is the one who is the moral power behind the Voting Rights Act of 1965. Our covenant as an American people is e pluribus unum, out of many, one. And so this notion that representation does not matter ignores history, it ignores the facts. Is uninformed. Representation does matter. When I go to the Senate every week, I bring my story and my experience as a black kid who grew up in public housing in Savannah. And so does that white kid who grew up in Appalachia. She brings her experience too. And so when we create an increasing monolith, which is what I think is going to happen as a result of these this decision this week, we hurt the democracy itself, and we make it harder to get at a policies that embrace all of our children and give every child a chance.
1: That's it for us today. Thank you all for watching. Until next week. For Face the Nation, I'm Margaret Brennan. Today's guests were National Economic Council Director Kevin Hassett, Minneapolis Federal Reserve Bank President and CEO Neel Kashkari, Chevron Chairman and CEO Mike Wirth, Colorado Democratic Congressman Jason Crow, and Georgia Democratic Senator Raphael Warnock. The senior executive producer of Face the Nation is Mary Hager Laird. The executive producer of Face the Nation is Ann Hsu. This broadcast was directed by Shelley Schwartz. Face the Nation originates from CBS News in Washington. For more Face the Nation, we're online at facethenation.com and on YouTube. 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
3: From ABC News, I'm Chuck Siebertson. On the Iran war,
4: the president's ignoring the law,
3: says the top Democrat on the Senate Armed Services Committee, Jack Reed of Rhode Island. The president last week telling Congress he doesn't need its authorization to continue the Iran war because of the ceasefire. Reed on the War Powers Act on ABC's This Week.
4: The language of the statute does not provide for timeouts like in a football game.
3: The war's lasted over the law's 60-day limit. Reed says there can be a 30-day extension if the president notifies Congress, but he hasn't. Iran continues to block most of the Strait of Hormuz, the U.S. blockading Iranian oil. President Trump's disapproval rating has hit a record high for him, 62%, in a new poll, says ABC News senior White House correspondent Selena Wang.
18: In this new ABC News Washington Post Ipsos poll, Trump is underwater on every single issue they tested, with two-thirds of Americans saying the country is headed in the wrong direction. It's about three-quarters of Americans disapprove of how Trump is handling the cost of living, roughly two-thirds disapprove on the economy, the issue that Trump campaigned on, and a majority say using military force against Iran was a mistake.
3: Search and rescue operation by the U.S. and Morocco is underway by ground, air, and sea for two U.S. soldiers missing during a major training exercise in Morocco overnight. U.S. official says the two were on a hike and are believed to have fallen from a cliff into the ocean. No foul play suspected. Total voter confusion, says Louisiana Congressman Cleo Fields, after the recent Supreme Court decision limiting the 1965 Voting Rights Act. Republican Governor Jeff Landry suspending this month's House primary elections. Fields calling the move outrageous, with voting already underway.
19: We need to send them a Voting Rights Act that's very clear, unambiguous, and make it the law.
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21: 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Learn more about BRICS, industry leaders, and their market predictions for the future, along with what you might expect to see in terms of precious metal performance in the weeks and months ahead. Message and data rates may apply.
3: Applying for asylum just got more difficult, say immigration advocates, with the closing of an immigration court in San Francisco. The Justice Department moving some judges to nearby Concord, California, but firing most of them. Bill Hing, law professor, University of San Francisco.
22: They wanted to get rid of immigration judges that were fair when it came to asylum cases.
3: Executive Office of Immigration Review said they will begin issuing new hearing notices to all parties whose cases are reassigned. We had a lot of economic snapshots this week during earnings season, says ABC's Dave Packer.
0: More than 100 S&P 500 companies are set to report, including McDonald's, Pfizer, and ABC News parent company Walt Disney. Saturday, Berkshire Hathaway reported $11.35 billion in operating expenses in its first quarter without Warren Buffett at the helm. New Chief Greg Abel now heading a company sitting on more than $397 billion in cash.
3: And that's an increase. Weeks after police and animal rights protesters scuffled outside Ridgeland Farms breeding and research facility in Dane County, Wisconsin, the first of more than 1,500 beagles have been moved out to shelters and rescue organizations for adoption. Helping some of the dogs get there, Michael Schneider, an airplane pilot from the nonprofit Pilots to the Rescue.
2: People always ask how they can get involved. Of course, we need donations. Aviation is very expensive, but I would encourage people to be a foster.
3: Chuck Sievertson, ABC News.
5: And I'm Monica Ricks in the Bloomberg Newsroom. Here are some of the stories we're watching. OPEC Plus nations have agreed to a modest and symbolic oil increase in their June production, adding 188,000 barrels a day next month. That hike was expected by delegates before the UAE's shocking exit, but an actual restoration of those barrels would depend on the Strait of Hormuz being reopened. Meantime, U.S. drivers are now paying the highest gas prices in 4 years, driven by the war in Iran. But Transportation Secretary Sean Duffy says drivers will see immediate relief when the straits open again.
23: The president's going to look for a good deal, a great deal for the world and for America with the Iranians. But I think it's untenable to think that the Iranians have a nuclear weapon, and they're going to have to open the straits.
5: Duffy on ABC's This Week. Right now, AAA's got the national average at $4.44 a gallon. Treasury Secretary Scott Bessent says the Trump administration's launched Operation Economic Fury to put more economic and financial pressure on Iran.
24: We are suffocating the regime, and they are not able to pay their soldiers. This is a real economic blockade, and we have upped the pressure on anyone trying to remit money into Iran to help the IRGC.
5: Bessent on Fox's Sunday Morning Futures. A senior Iranian official says Tehran has already started curbing oil production and reducing crude output to stay ahead of its capacity limits. Now that Spirit Airlines has shut down, travel expert Katie Nastro says airfare will likely go up in a number of regions.
25: Unfortunately, the sort of forecast ahead is looking like for these specific markets where other low-cost carriers can't fill the gaps, we're looking at higher fares in an already turbulent time.
5: Serum Analytics actually found that every time Spirit was in a market, it helped bring fares lower by about 14%. But like Spirit, other low-cost carriers are struggling with high jet fuel costs stemming from the war in Iran. In response, many have already raised prices and baggage fees. Investors will be watching a busy economic calendar in the week ahead. Bloomberg's Karen Moscow has a preview.
26: It all begins Monday with a report on factory orders. Then Tuesday, it's new home sales, the trade balance, JOLTS job openings, and ISM services. We get a look at private payrolls from ADP on Wednesday. Thursday, it's construction spending and the weekly report on initial jobless claims. The April jobs report is out on Friday, and early estimates point to a slowdown in growth in U.S. non-farm payrolls from March's 178,000, with the jobless rate holding steady, and we'll also hear from a number of Fed officials in the coming week. Karen Moscow, Bloomberg Radio.
5: And another strike averted in Hollywood. SAG-AFTRA's reached a tentative 4-year labor deal with major studios that includes higher wages, higher residuals on streaming, and more protections against AI replicas. Global news 24 hours a day and whenever you want it with Bloomberg News Now. I'm Monica Ricks, and this is Bloomberg.
6: Now, your 3-day weather forecast on Bloomberg 99.1.
7: Sunshine and a few clouds through the afternoon, breezy, high near 60. Partly cloudy tonight, low in the middle to upper 40s. Mostly sunny, breezy, warmer Monday, we'll get into the middle 70s. Partly cloudy Monday night, low 55 to 60. Intervals of sun and clouds Tuesday, those clouds will thicken up late in the day, breezy and warm, high in the lower to middle 80s. I'm Scott Kaplan with your 3-day forecast on Bloomberg 99.1.
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28: I'm Michelle Hussein, and you're listening to some highlights from the Michelle Hussein Show podcast on Bloomberg Radio. Today, I'm speaking with the novelist Amitav Ghosh.
1: writing, living in this world, you know, very strange things happen in this world. Very, very strange, inexplicable things. And that's what the beauty and miraculousness of this world consists in.
28: Amitabh Ghosh, novelist and interpreter of worlds, real and imagined. Do you have to work hard to separate yourself from the real world when you're writing a novel like this one?
1: Yes, I really have to create a kind of little bubble of tranquility in order to be able to write. And that's becoming harder and harder. Before, we were writing about the planetary crisis. But now we are in a circumstance where we have to write from within the crisis.
28: From Bloomberg Weekend, this is The Michelle Hussein Show. I'm Michelle Hussein. Many years ago, I read a book called The Glass Palace. It's a sweeping family story set across Burma, India, and Malaya from the 19th century. And it really drew me into those places and those times. The writer was Amitabh Ghosh. It wasn't his first novel, but it was, I think, his breakthrough one. And since then, he has developed a global following, often for fiction that is deeply researched. You know somehow as you read that he's been immersed in learning enough to set a context, to prepare a canvas for his characters. Sometimes he's used that knowledge for both novels and non-fiction. There's a trilogy of his, for example, that's set around the colonial era opium trade, and that also inspired a non-fiction book about the history of that business. Similarly, he's written novels set in the fragile ecosystem of coastal Bangladesh and eastern India, and that too has led to essays on climate threats. So he's always moved between these spaces, but his latest book, Ghost Eye, takes that to a different level because there is something otherworldly about it. You'll hear him explain in his own words in a moment, but we met in New York, where he's lived for a long time. He was born in India, but he's made his home in the United States. And the fact that the plot of Ghost Eye goes back and forth between those two countries didn't surprise me. What did was him revealing just how personal this latest book is. So here's the conversation I had with Amitabh Ghosh. Well, it's lovely to meet you, having spent so many years reading many of your books. And here we are.
1: Thank you.
28: There's a part early on in Ghost Eye that made me wonder how autobiographical this book is, because your protagonist in Ghost Eye, Dinu, says, "My memories of the city of my childhood had ebbed until they came flooding back half a century later on the other side of the planet in Brooklyn during the plague year of 2020. The reason those lockdown days reminded me of Calcutta was that during the pandemic too, there was a sense of darkness closing in, or rather an artificial brightness leaking out of the world." So did your memories come back to you while you were locked down?
1: Yes, very much actually. Writing this book helped me reconcile various things that I had never thought about before. You know, I was in Calcutta in January 2020 and my mother was very sick. And my mother was a very ordinary homemaker, but she was also someone who had very strange sorts of perceptions of things. Odd things would happen around her. And one day when she was in hospital, literally in front of my eyes, she had a near-death experience. You know, and watching that, watching her describe what she was seeing on the other side, it really unlocked something for me.
28: What did she actually say? What did she articulate?
1: You know, the first thing she did was that she literally said goodbye to me. And my wife was there too. And she said goodbye in the same way and in the same tone that she used to say goodbye to me when I was going off to boarding school. And then her head sort of snapped back. And she began to toss her head from side to side. And she was telling me in Bengali what she was seeing. There was a light. There were people coming towards her, very welcoming figures. And she was not at all afraid. These are all classic near-death experience.
28: People calling you.
1: That's right. And then suddenly, you know, a doctor came in and gave her this injection. And, you know, so she sort of came out of it. But, you know, the first thing she said when she came out of it is, why did you bring me back? I wanted to go. It was my time.
28: You've put that in the book.
1: I have.
28: There's a scene exactly like that in the book. So it obviously stayed with you.
1: And, oh, yeah, very much.
28: I mean, it does sound like an extraordinary thing to have experienced.
1: It was, yes. And as I said, it suddenly unlocked things, you know, in my brain. And I suddenly began to realize that, you know, writing, living in this world, you know, very strange things happen in this world. Very, very strange, inexplicable things. And that's what the beauty and miraculousness of this world consists in.
28: And then a strong theme in Ghost Eye is this idea of reincarnation and a child who's born with memories of a past life. Where did that thought come from and how long has that been percolating in your mind?
1: I've been thinking of it for a long time. In fact, I touched on it in an earlier book called The Calcutta Chromosome. I don't like to use the word reincarnation because there's a kind of metaphysic involved in reincarnation, you know, because you're implying that there's a whole sort of cycle of karma and so on. Maybe that exists. I just don't know about that. I'm agnostic. But what I do know is that a very large number of children are born with past life memories. Since this book came out, I've been contacted by, you know, literally dozens and dozens of people, very unlikely people. There are a lot of these inexplicable things like, you know, children being born with a knowledge of another language.
28: And you believe that? You don't, it's not people's perception, it's not artifice, it's not children putting it on. It's, there's no doubt in your mind that that phenomenon is real.
1: No doubt whatsoever. Because, you know, the people who've told me about these experiences and memories and so on, they're friends and I trust them. And what incentive do they have to lie to me? I mean, and when there are so many of them saying that.
28: Yeah, I don't mean lying. I just mean that sometimes our perception does sometimes lead us to believe certain things or see certain things that, that someone else might not. I think the reason I'm particularly interested in your views on this is that I've always been struck by how in your novels, how deeply researched they are. The worlds that you create in fiction, sometimes you've mirrored them in nonfiction. So you've shown the real events that your characters would derive from. And that's why I'm wondering if you're doing something a little different in this book. You're asking us to suspend our belief and step into a different world with you.
1: Yes, very much so. You know, why this interests me, why this phenomenon interests me is that I think one of the things that's gone really wrong with the world is that, you know, because of the mechanistic ways in which the most powerful people in the world think about the earth, you know, that it's just a machine, that it's inert, that everything in it can be known by science or by engineers or whatever, the world has lost all its wonder and its mystery. And that's why Elon Musk wants to leave our poor, you know, exhausted world and go to Mars or whatever. But our Earth is infinitely mysterious. And I feel that we know almost nothing about it. You know, science is great, but you can't use a hammer for every job.
28: The plot of Ghost Eye moves between Kolkata in 1969, it's the city of your birth, and New York in 2020. 1969 in the United States is the year of the Vietnam War protests. In the UK, it's more about the troubles in Northern Ireland, probably. What did 1969 mean to you as a 13-year-old in Kolkata?
1: In 1969, I was mainly in boarding school in Northern India, following the news very closely, so North Vietnam and so on. But also, you know, it was a time when really we in India had a huge kind of exposure to American culture through music, most of all. I think it was the spectacle of what young people were doing in America, you know. I often think it's very common for American politicians to say that people come here for our freedoms and our liberties and so on. But in fact, really what I think the world found so attractive in that particular period was the counterculture. You know, it wasn't the mainstream culture at all. It was actually the counterculture that really made America into a kind of global leader of youth culture, if you like.
28: This reminds me of something I've heard you say about Calcutta in that period, that while there was unrest and it was a politically tense time, there was also a flowering of culture, the writers, the filmmakers, the arts of many kinds.
1: Absolutely. I mean, that's the really remarkable thing. I mean, if you look at the filmmakers who were working in Calcutta in the 60s and 70s, I mean, it's an astonishing number of the great Indian filmmakers of the past, most of all Satyajit Ray, whose work I found incredibly exciting.
28: Take me back to the real story behind the unrest in Calcutta that's part of the book. What was the political climate that surrounded you, and how do you think it impacted the writer that you became?
1: Very much. Calcutta, I should explain, was then kind of a hotbed of Marxist activity. There were Maoists, there were Stalinists. I mean, there were so many varieties of Marxist activists. And they were a very powerful presence. They were there as a political presence, but also as an intellectual presence. I never subscribed to those ideologies really at all, but still it was there. You had to contend with it. And what made it very interesting in a way is that, you know, Calcutta and New York are like the opposite ends of the telescope. I mean, Calcutta is the antithesis of the modern world. At least it was in that period, you know. And New York is the heart of the modern world. So in a sense, it's such a huge gap to bridge. Mind you, Calcutta is very different now.
28: I mean, it's really, New York is the home of capitalism in yes. so many ways. So I guess that's the
1: that's
28: contrast
1: right. That's right.
28: between
1: that's
28: the
1: right.
28: two.
1: Yes.
28: Because I've heard you say that there was something about growing up in such contentious times that put you in the mindset of thinking against the grain.
1: Yeah.
28: That is the roots of your work.
1: That is absolutely the case, yes. I think that was the main thing about growing up there at that time, that you really learned to be very critical, very skeptical of everything, you know. I really learned to think against the grain, and that stayed with me forever.
28: More from my conversation with novelist Amitav Ghosh coming up. I'm Mishaal Hussain, and this is Bloomberg.
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7: Partly to mostly sunny, breezy as we head through the afternoon. We'll top out around 60. Partly cloudy tonight, low in the middle to upper 40s. Mostly sunny Monday, breezy, high in the middle 70s. Partly cloudy Monday night, low 55 to 60. Intervals of sun and clouds, breezy and warm Tuesday. Clouds become more widespread late in the day, high in the lower to middle 80s. I'm Scott Kaplan with your three-day forecast on Bloomberg 99.1.
5: And I'm Monica Ricks in the Bloomberg newsroom. Here are some of the stories we're watching. The British military's UK Maritime Trade Operations Center says a bulk carrier has been reported being attacked by multiple small craft near the Strait of Hormuz. All crew are safe, but we still don't know why it was attacked, and the report now warns vessels to transit with caution. Yesterday, tracking data shows a super tanker hauling liquefied petroleum gas to India crossed despite limited access in the waterway. Iran has said ships not affiliated with the U.S. or Israel can pass if they pay a toll. This comes as President Trump says he's reviewing a new 14-point Iranian proposal, including a demand to end the war in the next 30 days.
9: I have it. I'm looking at it up here.
5: Bloomberg News defense reporter Jen Judson weighs in from Washington.
10: We're getting to a point where this is an endurance game, and this kind of operation we're burning through ships and crews and munitions, and the U.S. can do this for months. But the key point here is that there's no timeline.
5: That's Bloomberg's Jen Judson on Bloomberg This Weekend. The president's also pushing back on a Congressional War Powers Act, citing a ceasefire between the two countries, which he says means he doesn't need permission to continue this war. Secretary of State Marco Rubio will travel to Rome later this week after Italian Prime Minister Giorgia Meloni and President Trump clashed over the war and her defense of Pope Leo. It's still unclear whether Rubio's meeting with Meloni, but he will be meeting with Italy's foreign minister and Vatican officials. Last week, Trump said he was also open to reducing U.S. troop presence in Italy, a threat that may now seem more real since the Pentagon announced its drawdown in Germany, another NATO ally Trump's feuding with. Thousands of travelers are still scrambling to get back home following Spirit Airlines' abrupt closure yesterday, including this woman who's among cruise ship passengers stranded in Houston.
11: We are hanging dry, and it's not right.
4: It's not right.
5: Spirit shut down operations after failing to secure a bailout deal from the federal government on top of rising jet fuel costs due to the war. Other low-cost carriers are still struggling, but Transportation Secretary Sean Duffy says the government's not coming to their rescue either.
11: We would be a lender of last resort if they can find dollars in the private markets. I think that's better for them.
5: As for the 17,000 people who worked for Spirit, Duffy says other airlines are ready to hire them. Global News 24 hours a day and whenever you want it with Bloomberg News Now. I'm Monica Ricks, and this is Bloomberg.
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28: I'm Michelle Hussein, and you're listening to some highlights from the Michelle Hussein Show podcast on Bloomberg Radio. Today, I'm speaking with the novelist Amitav Ghosh. You are a writer who's so connected to everyday events and to present day politics. I can see it from your X feed. I can see that you're reposting multiple times a day. How much does it bleed into your fiction? Do you have to work hard to separate yourself off from the real world when you're actually writing a novel like this one?
1: Yes, I really have to create a kind of little bubble of tranquility in order to be able to write. And that's becoming harder and harder. It's becoming impossible now, I would say. You know, before we were writing about the planetary crisis, you know, it's a political crisis, it's a geopolitical crisis, environmental, so many things. But now we are in a circumstance where we have to write from within the crisis. And that completely changes your perspective. I mean, you have to write from the point of view of the reality of our time, and it's a time of absolute disruption.
28: And you don't just mean climate, do you? I think you mean the state of the world, the war with Iran, all of these things are exercising you at this moment in time?
1: Very much so. You know, I wrote a book called The Nutmeg's Curse, and there I said that, you know, the mistake that Western experts make when they think about the climate crisis is that they think of it as a technological and scientific crisis, whereas in fact, it's a geopolitical crisis. You know, it's a crisis that's tied to the fossil fuel economy, which in itself is the underpinnings and has been for 200 years of the Anglo-American empire, you know.
28: Are you saying there's a link between that and Iran?
1: Very much so. Absolutely. It's completely straightforward. I mean, the reason why Anglo-America has to try and retain control most of all of the Straits of Hormuz, is exactly this, to control the flow of fossil fuels.
28: But other parts of the world, not least India, the country of your birth, is highly dependent on that. I mean, how closely are you following how badly India has been affected economically in this period?
1: I spoke to my sister in Calcutta a couple of hours ago, and people are desperate to find natural gas because, you know, most of the cooking that's done in India is done with canisters of natural gas. And the situation is really very, very bad, and it's getting worse and

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1: A large country like the United States and India, as if you were geographically spread across the entirety. I mean, I'm from Bengal. In Bengal, our views are often very, very different from that of other parts, especially of northern India. So, you know, I'm influenced by that. And here I live in New York. I live in Brooklyn, and I have for my mayor a boy I've known since he was a kid.
2: Zoran Mamdani. So you know his parents? You know Mira Nair?
1: Yes, Mira is one of my oldest friends. We went to college together in New Delhi.
2: And so did you ever think that the child you knew might go into politics? Was there a moment where you thought that that's where his future might lie?
1: You know, in our circles, it's so rare for anyone to go into politics, you know? I mean, straightforwardly into retail politics. So we used to say to Mira, Mira, what is he doing? And Mira would say, well, he's doing it. But really, never would I have guessed that he'd turn out to be literally a kind of political phenomenon. I mean, a genius in a way.
2: What was the moment that you realized that he could, you know, he could go all the way in this mayoral race? Was it before he won the Democratic primary?
1: Oh, yes. I would say June or July last year. It was pretty clear. I mean, he just hit such a chord with the young people, you know.
2: Do you find yourself worrying, though, what happens if he can't deliver? Because he has inspired so much political enthusiasm. You know, he has fervent supporters. That can just quite easily dissipate if people get disappointed.
1: You know, the thing that's been really surprising for me, I mean, of course, we knew that Zoran was charismatic. He spoke well. He's, you know, he's got that killer smile and so on. What's really surprised me, though, is how competent he is.
2: So is that the thing that gives you hope, that you're living in New York, a city whose mayor you not only know, but, you know, you have a great fondness for? And is that essentially your retreat amidst a broader political establishment that worries you?
1: Yes, but I think what that tells us is that there is a huge body of people in the United States, especially young people, who are now just longing for change.
2: So can we go back into history, Amitav? Because I mentioned this earlier in the conversation, and the fact that so often you've drawn on great moments in history, and, you know, and obviously history is full of difficult moments. And I'm thinking about your charting of the opium trade through your novels. As we're in this process where it feels like power is shifting, that there's a new world order developing. You've thought about India and China a lot for your writing. How do you think that relationship develops? Like, will India end up moving closer to China than the United States? Because the United States is a difficult place to be close to, difficult for its allies these days.
1: Absolutely. You know, the problem for India goes beyond any one political party or any one political figure. What we are really seeing is an era of maritime power slowly declining and continental power slowly rising to the top, as it were. You know, I mean, China and Russia, Iran, they're the three continental powers now, you know. Within this, where does India fit? India's problem is that it's not a continental power entirely, and it's not entirely a maritime power. Yet it is in a significant sense, dependent on maritime relations. So where does India go? I mean, its own geography puts it in this double bind, you know, where it has to maintain sort of very close relations with the maritime powers. And at the same time, it has to try and maneuver within the new emergent order of continental power. It's a huge challenge for anybody to navigate that. And certainly, I think the current dispensation is not proving to be at all good at it.
2: The current political leadership in India.
1: In India.
2: It's interesting to hear you call Iran a continental power and not India one.
1: Well, India doesn't really reach very deep into the Asian

0: landmass, you know. It's cut off by the Himalaya, really. You know, the northern India is, in some sense, very attached to the continent. But if you look at India, it's this huge peninsula that's just, you know, jutting out into the sea. So that maritime aspect of it really has to be balanced against whatever continental ambitions India might have. And this puts India in a terrible position, because it's perfectly clear now that China is a world leader in so many different technologies, you know. And Pakistan, which is in some way, you know, maneuvered very well within this system.
1: It's having a diplomatic moment for sure.
0: Oh, absolutely.
1: But in this climate, God knows how long that lasts.
0: Who knows? But at least they've been able to take advantage of Chinese technology, whereas India really has, you know, blocked Chinese technology in India. So, I mean, just like the United States, I mean, you know, just cutting off your foot to spite your face, you know, because, I mean, look at those amazing Chinese cars that are everywhere now. And actually, even over here in the US, I feel sometimes like that I'm going back to the India of my childhood, where we drove around in these old cars, you know, 20, 30-year-old cars, and we envied, you know, the West at that time for having all these fancy things. And now, really, here, because of tariffs, etc., we are entering that same cycle.
1: And yet, this is the country that you've chosen, that you've made your home, of which you've become a citizen. All of that, you've done it for a reason, because its freedoms represented something that was precious and important to you.
0: Yes, absolutely. Absolutely. And also its culture, you know. And there's no gainsaying that, you know. I mean, the culture of intellectual excellence that it also has, it may be sidelined very often, but within my world, I get to meet many first-rate thinkers from across the world. I get to meet many first-rate artists, you know, writers, etc. So that part of it, which has always existed and still exists and will continue to exist, is what holds me here, not to speak of my family and my friends.
1: More from my conversation with novelist Amitav Ghosh coming up. I'm Michelle Hussein, and this is Bloomberg.
2: Hey, wouldn't it be great if life came with a remote control? 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
6: ABC News, I'm Chuck Sievertson.
7: The president's ignoring the law.
6: Top Democrat on the Senate Armed Services Committee, Jack Reed of Rhode Island, on President Trump telling Congress he doesn't need its authorization to continue the Iran war because of the ceasefire. Reed on the War Powers Act on ABC's This Week.
7: The language of the statute does not provide for timeouts like in a football game.
6: Wars lasted over the law's 60-day limit. Reed says there can be a 30-day extension if the president notifies Congress, but he hasn't. President Trump's disapproval rating has hit a record high for him, 62%, in a new ABC News Washington Post Ipsos poll. Two-thirds of Americans saying the country is headed in the wrong direction. A majority saying using military force against Iran was a mistake. A search and rescue operation by the U.S. in Morocco underway by ground, air, and sea for two U.S. soldiers missing during a major training exercise in Morocco overnight. This is ABC News.
3: And I'm Monica Ricks in the Bloomberg Newsroom. Here are some of the stories we're watching. OPEC Plus nations have agreed to a modest and symbolic oil increase in their June production, adding 188,000 barrels a day next month. That hike was expected by delegates before the UAE's shocking exit. But an actual restoration of those barrels would depend on the Strait of Hormuz being reopened. Meantime, U.S. drivers are now paying the highest gas prices in 4 years, driven by the war in Iran. But Transportation Secretary Sean Duffy says drivers will see immediate relief when the straits open again.
8: The president's going to look for a good deal, a great deal for the world and for America with the Iranians. But I think it's untenable to think that the Iranians have a nuclear weapon, and they're going to have to open the straits.
3: Duffy on ABC's This Week. Right now, AAA's got the national average at $4.44 a gallon. Treasury Secretary Scott Bessent says the Trump administration's launched Operation Economic Fury to put more economic and financial pressure on Iran.
9: We are suffocating the regime, and they are not able to pay their soldiers. This is a real economic blockade, and we have upped the pressure on anyone trying to remit money into Iran to help the IRGC.
3: Bessent on Fox's Sunday Morning Futures. A senior Iranian official says Tehran has already started curbing oil production and reducing crude output to stay ahead of its capacity limits. Now that Spirit Airlines has shut down, travel expert Katie Nastro says airfare will likely go up in a number of regions.
10: Unfortunately, the sort of forecast ahead is looking like for these specific markets where other low-cost carriers can't fill the gaps, we're looking at higher fares in an already turbulent time.
3: Serum Analytics actually found that every time Spirit was in a market, it helped bring fares lower by about 14%. But like Spirit, other low-cost carriers are struggling with high jet fuel costs stemming from the war in Iran. In response, many have already raised prices and baggage fees. And another strike averted in Hollywood. SAG-AFTRA's reached a tentative 4-year labor deal with major studios that includes higher wages, higher residuals on streaming, and more protections against AI replicas. The union's board still needs to approve it, but this follows a similar deal reached with studios and the Writers Guild just a few weeks ago. Global news 24 hours a day and whenever you want it with Bloomberg News Now. I'm Monica Ricks, and this is Bloomberg.
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20: It's not factoring in like how you live, where you live, how long you might live, all the things that would go into a much more personalized number.
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22: There's a lot of concern from investors that because retail investors are requesting more redemptions than normal, that that behavior will feed over to the institutional community. But actually, I think one of the important points to raise is that in institutional funds, there was never the option in the first place to withdraw and have redemptions. And so that capital is very much in drawdown, kind of locked up facilities. And if anything, our conversations with institutional investors would use a disruption in the credit markets as an opportunity to deploy the significant dry powder that they have. I would say the other point that's raised a lot is software. I think it's far too early to write off the entire sector. You know, we're very close in coordination with our equity analysts on kind of their views on this sector. But at a very high level, if there's a disruption in software for private credit, there's also going to be a disruption in software in the syndicated leverage loan market. And there again, private credit is probably in a position to deploy capital into that dislocation like we've seen in other periods of time, like 2022.
0: I'm a risk taker. I'm ready to take some high yield risk, CLOs, leverage loans. How's that part of the market?
22: That part of the market is actually holding in well, although I would say probably since the last time I saw you, a little more cautious on kind of the lower end of that quality spectrum. So we're fine reaching into the high end of high yield. Okay. We would prefer high yield over leveraged loans. You were talking about kind of the path for Fed policy. You know, it is a somewhat of a tailwind if the Fed stays on hold. That's better for the yield backdrop of leveraged loans.
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24: Mostly sunny skies for the rest of the afternoon, breezy, high near 60. Partly cloudy tonight, low in the middle to upper 40s. Sunshine and a few clouds, breezy and warmer Monday, high in the middle 70s. Partly cloudy Monday night, low 55 to 60. Mix of sun and clouds, breezy and warm Tuesday, clouds thickening up late in the day. We'll get up into the lower to middle 80s. I'm Scott Kaplan with your three-day forecast on Bloomberg 99.1.
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27: It's interesting to hear you call Iran a continental power and not India one.
28: Well, India doesn't really reach very deep into the Asian landmass, you know. It's cut off by the Himalaya, really. You know, the northern India is, in some sense, very attached to the continent. But if you look at India, it's this huge peninsula that's just, you know, jutting out into the sea. So that maritime aspect of it really has to be balanced against whatever continental ambitions India might have. And this puts India in a terrible position, because it's perfectly clear now that China is a world leader in so many different technologies, you know. And Pakistan, which is in some way, you know, maneuvered very well within this system.
27: Mm, it's having a diplomatic moment for sure.
28: Oh, absolutely.
27: But in this climate, God knows how long that lasts.
28: Who knows? But at least they've been able to take advantage of Chinese technology, whereas India really has, you know, blocked Chinese technology in India. So, I mean, just like the United States, I mean, you know, just cutting off your foot to spite your face, you know, because, I mean, look at those amazing Chinese cars that are everywhere now. And actually, even over here in the US, I feel sometimes like that I'm going back to the India of my childhood, where we drove around in these old, old cars, you know, 20, 30-year-old cars. And we envied, you know, the West at that time for having all these fancy things. And now, really, here, because of tariffs, etc., we are entering that same cycle.
27: We were in the process of contributing a manuscript to a really extraordinary project which began in 2014. It's called the Future Library. And books are being put away not to be opened and read until the year 2114, which is an extraordinary idea. What made you want to be part of it, and how hard was it to imagine what people would want to read in the year 2114?
28: Well, you know, I think it's perfectly evident today that one of the factors that are really responsible for creating our planetary crisis is very short-termist thinking. We tend to think in like 2-year election cycles, 4-year election cycles, you know, that kind of thing. And this infects also the literary and artistic worlds, you know. There's a sort of pressure to keep up with the trend of the moment and so on. And when I heard about this project, it struck me that it was absolutely thinking of time in a completely different way. So, you know, how in Native American cultures and many other cultures as well, there's this concept of thinking 7 generations ahead. Anything you do, you have to consider the 7th generation. And this project struck me as being very much along those lines of thinking of time in a radically different way, you know. And having to produce a text for that has really been salutary for me, you know, to try and think of, you know, what can I have to say to a readership that's not yet born?
27: Is it a full book?
28: There's no particular specification.
27: But what did you do? Like, how many pages? And is it fiction or is it nonfiction?
28: I don't think I'm allowed to tell you that.
27: Oh. Okay.
28: Yeah.
27: How did you even start to think what your contribution should be?
28: Well, of course, the first thing that you're tempted to do is to try and imagine the future world, you know. And I made many false starts. I tried that. And then I decided that that's actually a fool's errand, you know. I mean, if I think about how much the world has changed within my own lifetime, and that's obviously accelerating, it's impossible for any of us to have a sense of what the world will be like in 2114. And in fact, you run the risk of making an of yourself, because, you know, people will open that thing and say, oh, he was so completely wrong, you know.
27: So you discounted that?
28: I discounted that,
27: and
28: yes.
27: Thought instead that you needed to think of something timeless?
28: I needed to think of drawing on my own resources, you know, of saying what I need to say, really, rather than trying to imagine a world far ahead.
27: It is really hard to think about what will the planet look like? What will borders look like? You know, there might be nations that have even gone by then. So you're in the process of handing over that manuscript.
28: Yes, it'll be at the end of June. Yes, so I'll go to Oslo for that.
27: And your own writing, because you said how difficult it is to separate yourself out and to carve that kind of time for your writing away from the news. How do you actually do it? What have you learned?
28: Well, you know, one thing that helps is that writing is all I've ever done. And I've done it all my life. You know, at along the way, I've developed certain sort of disciplines which just see me through the day and help me write a little bit. I'm saying a little bit, but especially over the last 5 or 6 years, I've written an awful lot, you know, even as the world is kind of falling apart around us.
27: Is it a daily word count? Because when Salman Rushdie came on the show, he said he was happy if he does 200 words a day, which I was slightly surprised by, because, but that's where he is. Do you think in that way?
28: No, but I think 200 words is good. I mean, if they're good words, that's good going.
27: So do you read back the next day,
28: yeah,
27: or read back what you've written the day before?
28: Well, you know, I write in a very complicated way. First, I write by hand, then I start typing. And when I start typing, that's when I start reading back the next day.
27: But your books start in longhand?
28: Yeah, absolutely. Yes, a longhand with a fountain pen. If I try to sort of compose directly onto a computer, I find that it just freezes me, you know. Whereas if I'm writing by hand, I feel much more free, so I can just follow my thoughts.
27: So you must have a library full of the notebooks.
28: Oh, yes.
27: The originals.
28: Yes, I do. I have a lot of notebooks.
27: And how much do you find that the ultimate book has changed from the original notebook, the handwritten one?
28: It changes a lot, actually. I mean, with earlier books, I mean, they were unrecognizable. But with this one, it wasn't. You know, I had a very strange experience writing this book. It was literally like it came from outside myself, you know. And the book just seemed to write itself. I mean, I wrote it. Usually it takes me years to write a novel. But with this one, it was really something kind of uncanny, you know. The only writer who talks about that experience in relation to writing is Stephen King, you know, who often says that his books seem to come from somewhere outside himself.
27: So do you know yet which place, which dimension even your next book might take you in?
28: Yeah. Let's face it. All our everyday politics they've proved utterly ineffectual in confronting the planetary crisis that we're in. The only political movement that has actually had real effects in this world is the rights of nature movement, I would say, you know, and movements like the No Dakota Pipeline movement, you know, right here in America. We've had many similar movements amongst Adivasi groups in India. And all these movements, which have been so effective, are founded on notions of the sacredness of the land. And what they've actually been able to do is to mobilize governments into according personhood to rivers and mountains and glaciers, you know, and this has had a real effect in the world. Now, imagine what it is for a court in New Zealand, a high court, the Supreme Court of New Zealand, to actually say this river is a person and can be the ancestor of a group of people. You know, it's not just that you're giving rights to a river. You're making an ontological shift in the way that you see the world. Because these ideas are all based upon the sacredness of the land, if you like. And where does sacredness come from? It comes from the miraculous.
27: I mean, obviously that's been part of Native American culture and you
28: part of Catholic culture.
27: But it's so far away from our present moment and the political moment in the United States and in some other parts of the world.
28: Yes, absolutely. Again, this is because of the deep attachments to the fossil fuel economy, you know. And these attachments go way past anything to do with means and ends. I mean, there's a genuine emotional attachment to fossil fuels. I mean, when you hear people roaring down the street on those very noisy motorcycles, they're not doing it just to get from one place to another, you know. An electric motorcycle won't do it for them. They like that noise.
27: So, Amitav, to close, having written about past lives in this book, I mean, if I asked you to imagine what you would like to come back as or the life you might like to have after this, what would you choose?
28: That's absolutely impossible. I don't know. Maybe I'd like to be a bird.
27: Or is there a place in history that you've written about or researched that you know, of which your knowledge has been so deep that you have been able to really imagine living in that time or been drawn towards?
28: Yes, I mean, certainly I've researched the 19th century in India in very great detail. But I also researched the 12th century in India, you know, especially along the West Coast, where there were communities of Muslims, Jews, Hindus living together.
27: Pre-colonial times.
28: Pre-colonial times, yeah. It was a very beautiful time. I think I would choose that.
27: Amitav Ghosh, thank you very much. Congratulations on Ghost Eye.
28: And
27: thank
28: you
27: very much.
28: I look
27: forward to the next book.
28: Thank you, Michelle, and thank you so much for having me. It's been a great pleasure.
27: Thank you for listening to some of the highlights from my podcast. To hear the full conversation, please subscribe to The Michelle Hussein Show, wherever you get your podcasts. I'm Michelle Hussein, and this is Bloomberg.
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7: From ABC News, I'm Chuck Sievertson. The president's ignoring the law, the War Powers Act, that requires Congress's okay to continue military action after 60 days, says the top Democrat on the Senate Armed Services Committee, Jack Reed of Rhode Island. President Trump told Congress he doesn't need its authorization because of the ceasefire with Iran. Reed on ABC's This Week.
8: The language of the statutes does not provide for timeouts, like in a football game.
7: President told an Israeli broadcaster today he has studied the new Iranian peace offer, saying it is not acceptable, giving no details. 3 weeks ago, Mr. Trump said Iran agreed to all of his demands, that Iran would work with the U.S. to remove its enriched uranium, and that energy prices would fall. Mr. Trump's disapproval rating has hit a record high for him, 62%, in a new ABC News Washington Post Ipsos poll. ABC News senior White House correspondent Selena Wang.
9: Trump is underwater on every single issue they tested, with two-thirds of Americans saying the country is headed in the wrong direction. But that being said, his base is still with him. 85% of Republicans approve, but look closer, the share who strongly approve has dropped to 45%, and that is the lowest among Republicans across both of his terms.
7: Total voter confusion, says Louisiana Congressman Cleo Fields, after the recent Supreme Court decision limiting the 1965 Voting Rights Act. Republican Governor Jeff Landry suspending this month's House primary elections, with voting already underway.
10: The Supreme Court did not say halt the election, and Louisiana decided to do just that. And I would hope that the Supreme Court reversed the actions of the governor and allow Louisianians to continue voting.
7: The 6-3 court decision finding Fields' district was improperly drawn, relying too heavily on race. 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
7: Thousands at the weekly anti-government protest in Tel Aviv demanding an official inquiry into the Israeli government's response to the October 7, 2023 attack by Hamas that started the Gaza war. One protester, Netta Goldman.
14: We still want to be protected in our country, and we still want peace and have justice for all, even after October 7th. We want to know the truth, we want to know who is at fault, and we want to have a correction to the strategy we had.
7: A price alert from ABC's Jim Ryan.
29: You'll be paying more for soap and deodorant and a whole lot of other items
0: Consumer goods giant Unilever says it'll be raising prices in what it calls small doses to make up for increased costs due to the U.S. war with Iran.
7: After rat poison turned up in some baby food jars on supermarket shelves in Central Europe, police in Austria say they made an arrest. Company HIP recalled baby food in Austria, Slovakia, and the Czech Republic. More than 20 million people in Mexico City are living on ground that is sinking, says ABC's Dave Packer.
15: In some areas, by more than half an inch every month. New data from the NISAR satellite shows the damage is already widespread, cracking roads, buildings, and water lines. Scientists say the problem dates back more than a century, but it's accelerated as groundwater is pumped from an ancient lake bed beneath the city. Researchers say some areas have dropped by dozens of feet.
7: Chuck Sievertson, ABC News.
16: And I'm Monica Ricks in the Bloomberg Newsroom. Here are some of the stories we're watching. OPEC Plus nations have agreed to a modest and symbolic oil increase in their June production, adding 188,000 barrels a day next month. That hike was expected by delegates before the UAE's shocking exit, but an actual restoration of those barrels would depend on the Strait of Hormuz being reopened. Meantime, U.S. drivers are now paying the highest gas prices in 4 years, driven by the war in Iran. But Transportation Secretary Sean Duffy says drivers will see immediate relief when the straits open again.
17: The president's going to look for a good deal, a great deal for the world and for America with the Iranians. But I think it's untenable to think that the Iranians have a nuclear weapon, and they're going to have to open the straits.
16: Duffy on ABC's This Week. Right now, AAA's got the national average at $4.44 a gallon. Treasury Secretary Scott Bessent says the Trump administration's launched Operation Economic Fury to put more economic and financial pressure on Iran.
18: We are suffocating the regime, and they are not able to pay their soldiers. This is a real economic blockade, and we have upped the pressure on anyone trying to remit money into Iran to help the IRGC.
16: Bessent on Fox's Sunday Morning Futures. A senior Iranian official says Tehran has already started curbing oil production and reducing crude output to stay ahead of its capacity limits. Now that Spirit Airlines has shut down, travel expert Katie Nastro says airfare will likely go up in a number of regions.
19: Unfortunately, the sort of forecast ahead is looking like for these specific markets where other low-cost carriers can't fill the gaps, we're looking at higher fares in an already turbulent time.
16: Serum Analytics actually found that every time Spirit was in a market, it helped bring fares lower by about 14%. But like Spirit, other low-cost carriers are struggling with high jet fuel costs stemming from the war in Iran. In response, many have already raised prices and baggage fees. Investors will be watching a busy economic calendar in the week ahead. Bloomberg's Karen Moscow has a preview.
20: It all begins Monday with a report on factory orders. Then Tuesday, it's new home sales, the trade balance, JOLTS job openings, and ISM services. We get a look at private payrolls from ADP on Wednesday. Thursday, it's construction spending and the weekly report on initial jobless claims. The April jobs report is out on Friday, and early estimates point to a slowdown in growth in U.S. non-farm payrolls from March's 178,000, with the jobless rate holding steady, and we'll also hear from a number of Fed officials in the coming week. Karen Moscow, Bloomberg Radio.
16: And another strike averted in Hollywood. SAG-AFTRA's reached a tentative 4-year labor deal with major studios that includes higher wages, higher residuals on streaming, and more protections against AI replicas. Global news 24 hours a day and whenever you want it with Bloomberg News Now. I'm Monica Ricks, and this is Bloomberg.
4: Now, your 3-day weather forecast on Bloomberg 99.1.
24: Sunshine and a few clouds through the afternoon, breezy, high near 60. Partly cloudy tonight, low in the middle to upper 40s. Mostly sunny, breezy, warmer Monday, we'll get into the middle 70s. Partly cloudy Monday night, low 55 to 60. Intervals of sun and clouds Tuesday, those clouds will thicken up late in the day, breezy and warm, high in the lower to middle 80s. I'm Scott Kaplan with your 3-day forecast on Bloomberg 99.1.
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21: Hi, everyone. Welcome to the weekend edition of Bloomberg Business Week. It was another whirlwind of news this past week from what's likely to be Jerome Powell's
1: final Federal Reserve rate decision as Fed chair, although he's not leaving the Federal Reserve quite yet. We also got a visit from the King of England, spending time at the White House, also in New York City, to a massive IPO from Bill Ackman's Pershing Square, which maybe was a little bit disappointing if you check out how it traded on its first day.
2: Yeah, Pershing Square USA fell 18% in its debut this week. That's below that book value of $50 a share. Plus, we also got a slew of earnings. This week, we got quarterly updates from five of the Mag 7. Microsoft, Meta, Alphabet, Amazon, and Apple.
1: What did we call it, Tim? Something like 80 seconds or less than that?
2: It was 80 seconds last quarter. And then this week, it was 71 seconds when all these companies reported.
1: It was
2: on Wednesday afternoon.
1: It was crazy.
2: It was crazy.
1: These companies, these four big Mag 7 companies all dropping within less than 2 minutes time. It was crazy. There were lots of other earnings this week. We also got results from Wayfair. The company's CFO, Kate Gulliver, joined us to talk about the consumer, the trends, the buying trends that are out there, and building out the company's retail exposure.
2: And we'll wrap the hour and the crazy week with Chris Wirth, Director of Sustainability at OPC Wines and Spirits. We talked farming, climate change, consumer tastes, and more. Oh, yeah, we sampled a little bit of wine as well.
1: Yeah, there are three different choices. Tried them all. Anyway, we'll get to that later on this hour. All that to come.
2: I think you took some of the bottles, too, if I recall. It wasn't that you just tried them.
1: No comment.
2: Enjoyed them all.
1: All for How's journalistic endeavors. I wasn't the only one. All of that to come on the weekend edition of Bloomberg Business Week. We start, though, with those big tech earnings so important to investor sentiment and market momentum.
2: For a roundup on how the big hyperscalers stacked up when it came to CapEx and how investors reacted, in the incredible 71 seconds of that earnings drop, we leaned on Bloomberg Intelligence Global Head of Technology Research, Mandeep Singh.
1: That was just one day. That was the drop on Wednesday. Mandeep, good to have you here. There were some big, broad things that we were looking for as we headed into this big drop of tech earnings this week.
5: Yeah, look, ROI on this CapEx was a big theme. And what we heard from these companies is not only are their cloud infrastructure business accelerating, which is what we saw with Google, Microsoft, and Amazon. I mean, think of it this way. Public cloud infrastructure was growing 20%. The combined market was $400 billion. Now we know that growth rate has gone from 20% to 40%. For that aggregate $400 billion. And that's what I think should convince investors about the ROI on the infrastructure side. On the application side, you are starting to see, Google Gemini really show up in terms of driving subscription revenue, which is why Google had such a solid print. Meta, on the other hand, wasn't very convincing in terms of showing that agentic AI contribution to the top line, even though they grew, 33% in the quarter and had very strong guidance. But it's just the delineation between how much is AI versus how much is core business, which is phenomenal, doing really well. I think that was the missing link in the case of Meta.
1: Mandeep, one thing I want to ask you. I mean, each of these companies, massive in their own right, well-known, obviously, but they're not all the same kind of companies. What's the secret sauce that Alphabet Google has right now?
5: Google has that vertical integration. Think of, what Apple has done so well over the past 10 years on the consumer device side.
1: Yeah.
5: Google is showing that on the data center side, they have the chips to train their LLMs. They have the chips for inference for their LLMs. They're deploying it on their Google Cloud. And really, that vertical integration gives them that CapEx efficiency, which is missing from the likes of Meta or even, for that matter, Microsoft, who have to pay NVIDIA, for all the chips. Mm-hmm. So there is that premium when it comes to procuring the chips. And just the data center costs are much higher, 15 to 20% higher for Meta and Microsoft than it is for Google.
2: So that speaks to the efficiency part of what we learned. When it comes to Alphabet, when it comes to Google, how much of the capacity for their cloud business is used by themselves versus other customers? And who are those other customers?
5: I mean, this quarter we learned Google Cloud, the external business, which is almost an $80 billion run rate, grew 63%. Now think of, you know, if they're able to sustain that kind of growth rate, they will take share from Amazon and Microsoft when it comes to the overall cloud pie, because Amazon AWS, yes, it's bigger, $150 billion, but it's growing 28%. So it's, Google's growth rate is more than two times Amazon right now. But to your point about capacity, they are using almost 50% of that capacity still for search and, you know, Gemini and their internal use case. But that's, again, the advantage they have with TPUs is they control the supply. I mean, yes, they have to get it fabbed at TSMC. But beyond that, they can do a lot more with the $180 billion in CapEx spend in terms of number of chips versus what others are able to do, because they have to upgrade to NVIDIA's latest chips and they have to pay up for NVIDIA's latest architecture. So they're getting a lot bigger cluster and a lot bigger capacity than other hyperscalers.
2: Are they also at this point selling their TPUs?
5: Yes, so that's the latest deal with Anthropic, which is a multi-year deal for 3.5 gigawatt capacity. That kicks off starting 2027. But clearly, they have demand for TPUs beyond Google Cloud and their own usage. And that's where that Anthropic deal is very important in terms of the long-term ramp for TPUs.
1: All right. So, Mandeep, yay for Alphabet and Google. Who's the contrast? Who is it doing so well that we got this past week in terms of earnings? And I don't know whether, do you contrast that with Meta? Do you contrast that, which is, that stock was under pressure. It's under pressure this year, year to date. We saw cutting jobs also this week. So I'm just, who's the flip side of the coin to all the great that we're seeing with Alphabet and Google?
5: I mean, right now it has to be Meta, simply because they don't have that separate cloud business line on the infrastructure side, like you see with the other hyperscalers. But look, even an Oracle could come under pressure with all the shifts around OpenAI. So OpenAI previously was exclusive to Microsoft. Now they have this big deal with Amazon, where Amazon is investing $50 billion. OpenAI is deploying their models on Amazon. So that could cause few shifts, especially in terms of OpenAI's relationship with Oracle, for example. And, you know, there could be an impact in terms of whose infrastructure gets utilized more compared to what we saw in the past 12 months.
1: But from the big tech earnings this week, the big hyperscalers, the real contrast between Alphabet is we saw it in Meta.
5: Meta doesn't even have their own LLM that they are deploying on their family of apps. So think of where Alphabet
2: but
5: was.
2: But they do within Instagram, within WhatsApp. Those are LLMs, right?
5: The usage. I mean, think of how Alphabet is doing with search. Like AI Overviews has all Gemini content.
2: Yeah.
5: In the case of Instagram and WhatsApp or Facebook, you don't, like, Meta AI is an option, but people don't use it much.
2: I will tell you, I do not use it. I've never used it. It's never been something that I've even
5: And the Meta AI standalone app has got a handful of users compared to their 3 billion users across the family of apps.
2: So is it, simply put, when you see CapEx from Meta platforms, that's for their own use, and that's why investors are not that happy about it.
5: And they have a vision which definitely resonates with investors, that they want to deploy more personalized agents that can book travel for you, that can do things for you, even order food, for example.
2: Well, that's fine. but this is an advertising company. Well, this is a company that makes money when we click on ads that show up on our Instagram.
5: So was Google, but look at how much Google has ramped up on the subscription side. Google's subscription line is almost $70 to $75 billion now if you add YouTube subscriptions and Gemini subscriptions. So they have diversified beyond ads to consumer subscriptions. Obviously, cloud is a big part of that diversification. You don't have that in Meta.
2: So you think that's a real opportunity for Meta? You say investors are buying that story right now?
5: I mean, everyone believes Meta has that surface to deploy agents. It's just a matter of having a good product that they believe in and they do it at scale.
2: Should we talk about Apple?
1: Oh, well, it's such a little company.
2: I think we should
1: talk
2: about Apple.
1: Massive company. That was the earnings that we got this past week, Thursday after the closing bell. I know everybody was like, yeah, it's going to be about the new incoming CEO. But the numbers still mattered. Like, people cared. Investors cared.
2: Yeah, it was that revenue forecast for the third quarter that really got the stock moving, that they mentioned on the call.
5: it's amazing how Apple refresh cycle continues to do so well. You know, after every 2 years, you see a big refresh upgrade cycle that drives double-digit growth in iPhone category, and that just goes to show the retention they have.
2: So what is it? Is it the 17e, that lower-end phone, or is it the higher-end
5: phone? The higher-end phone. It's always about the higher-end phone with Apple, that and they have a lot of stickiness. But look, once we are past that upgrade cycle, I still think they will fall back to that, you know, mid to high single digit growth rate, which you compare to the other hyperscalers like Google growing 22% at a $400 billion run rate.
1: It's a lot.
5: That's and ability to sustain that kind of growth rate with the investments they are making. That's what's missing from Apple, that sustainability of growth.
2: Hey, Mandeep, you mentioned the new CEO, John Ternus. He says, quote, "We have an incredible roadmap ahead. This is the most exciting time in my 25-year career at Apple to be building products and services." Is that true?
5: Well, I think, again, from a hardware perspective, there is no better company when it comes to consumer hardware. So I will concede, like, I haven't seen an alternative built around, you know, these LLMs when it comes to challenging Apple's hardware position. But I better hope that as part of the roadmap, they have an AI strategy, because right now it feels like they're leaving too much on third-party LLMs to help out when it comes to AI specifically.
1: Mandeep, you just rock. Nobody knows this stuff like you do, and you just tie it all together. Mandeep Singh, of course, oversees our global tech at Bloomberg Intelligence, joining us here. Up next, we stay with earnings and we catch up with a great read on the consumer, the housing market. We do that with the CFO of Wayfair, Kate Gulliver.
3: We feel great about the quarter that we printed. I think we're very focused on the fundamentals. And are we doing two things? Are we expanding our share gains in a category that, you know, as your team covered, is complex right now and challenging? And are we expanding our profitability? And we're doing both.
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24: Partly to mostly sunny, breezy as we head through the afternoon. We'll top out around 60. Partly cloudy tonight, low in the middle to upper 40s. Mostly sunny Monday, breezy, high in the middle 70s. Partly cloudy Monday night, low 55 to 60. Intervals of sun and clouds, breezy and warm Tuesday. Clouds become more widespread late in the day, high in the lower to middle 80s. I'm Scott Kaplan with your three-day forecast on Bloomberg 99.1.
16: And I'm Monica Ricks in the Bloomberg Newsroom. Here are some of the stories we're watching. The British military's UK Maritime Trade Operations Center says a bulk carrier has been reported being attacked by multiple small craft near the Strait of Hormuz. All crew are safe, but we still don't know why it was attacked, and the report now warns vessels to transit with caution. Yesterday, tracking data shows a super tanker hauling liquefied petroleum gas to India crossed despite limited access in the waterway. Iran has said ships not affiliated with the U.S. or Israel can pass if they pay a toll. This comes as President Trump says he's reviewing a new 14-point Iranian proposal, including a demand to end the war in the next 30 days.
8: I'm looking at it up here.
16: Bloomberg News defense reporter Jen Judson weighs in from Washington.
22: We're getting to a point where this is an endurance game, and this kind of operation, we're burning through ships and crews and munitions, and the U.S. can do this for months. But the key point here is that there's no timeline.
16: That's Bloomberg's Jen Judson on Bloomberg This Weekend. The president's also pushing back on a Congressional War Powers Act, citing a ceasefire between the two countries, which he says means he doesn't need permission to continue this war. Secretary of State Marco Rubio will travel to Rome later this week after Italian Prime Minister Giorgia Meloni and President Trump clashed over the war and her defense of Pope Leo. It's still unclear whether Rubio's meeting with Meloni, but he will be meeting with Italy's foreign minister and Vatican officials. Last week, Trump said he was also open to reducing U.S. troop presence in Italy, a threat that may now seem more real since the Pentagon announced its drawdown in Germany, another NATO ally Trump's feuding with. Thousands of travelers are still scrambling to get back home following Spirit Airlines' abrupt closure yesterday, including this woman who's among cruise ship passengers stranded in Houston.
23: We are hanging dry, and it's not right.
9: It's not right.
16: Spirit shut down operations after failing to secure a bailout deal from the federal government on top of rising jet fuel costs due to the war. Other low-cost carriers are still struggling, but Transportation Secretary Sean Duffy says the government's not coming to their rescue either.
10: We would be a lender of last resort if they can find dollars in the private markets. I think that's better for them.
16: As for the 17,000 people who worked for Spirit, Duffy says other airlines are ready to hire them. Global News 24 hours a day and whenever you want it with Bloomberg News Now. I'm Monica Ricks, and this is Bloomberg.
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1: This week, Wayfair shares fell after the home goods retailer reported adjusted earnings per share for the first quarter that missed the average analyst estimate. It issued second quarter guidance on the conference call, expecting mid-single digits percentage growth year over year and gross margins between 29.5% and 30.5%.
2: Wayfair stock down about 30% so far this year. For more, Kate Gulliver, Chief Financial Officer at the company, stopped by to talk about the quarter and the outlook.
3: We feel great about the quarter that we printed. I think we're very focused on the fundamentals. And are we doing two things? Are we expanding our share gains in a category that, you know, as your team covered, is complex right now and challenging? And are we expanding our profitability? And we're doing both. So in that, you know, print on Q1, we showed that 7.4% net revenue growth. We think that's on a category that was down sort of low single, so a really nice share spread to the category. And then you saw really strong flow through to EBITDA. That was our highest Q1 adjusted EBITDA margin since 2021. And so I think you're really seeing the strength of the model there. So we feel great about the quarter.
4: Kate, I just want to say, first of all, thank you for getting the memo so that we kind of match here. I'm really happy about that.
3: I love it. Blue is the theme. Cerulean, you know?
4: I love it. I love it. Hey, listen, one of the things I wanted to ask you about, you've been at Wayfair for more than a decade. You're interim CFO since May of 2022, after those heady and exuberant days of the pandemic. Tough time, we know, for the global economy, the U.S. economy. But everyone was buying so much for their homes. And then we had that reset. And I think we've all now can look back at that time and say that was the anomaly. That was the unusual time. We've seen the reset. You've seen your share of cycles, though, I guess is what I want to point out to. Yes. Tell us about the consumers right now. We've been talking about they're in a pinch. Gas prices are higher. Other things are higher. They're holding back. Tell us about what you saw with the consumer.
3: Yeah, we do think that in our category, the category is challenged and the consumer is, you know, challenged. So if we look at Q1, we felt that Q1, the category was down, you know, sort of low single digits again.
0: This is on a category that has been down, you know, consistently since 2021. And actually, if you look at the trend line, so typically this category in a normalized period grows 3 to 4% a year. If you were to CAGR the 2019, you know, period to now and look at that, you know, what that trend line should have been, we're still far below that trend line. So even when adjusting for that pull forward, as you spoke to in 2020 and 2021, the category is off. And I think that speaks to a, you know, a consumer who is challenged right now and not spending as much on discretionary. I think what's important, though, is that for us at Wayfair, our focus is less on, you know, when is the consumer going to recover and when are we going to see those category tailwinds? We want those. Those will be fantastic. It's a cyclical category. We know it'll come back. But our own growth is really driven by our share spread to the category and the initiatives that we have going internally around rewards, Wayfair Verified, our physical stores, and those are growing in a really good direction. And that's what's driving that, you know, mid-single digits revenue guide for Q2.
2: So you're less concerned

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1: At, you know, that 7.4% comp. But we are seeing strength in the higher end for sure.
2: What about when it comes to the pro business?
1: Yeah, that's a great question. Appreciate you asking about that. The B2B business is actually held in quite nicely. You know, last time we gave a stat on that, I think we said it was around $2 billion. That's an important category for us, one we can continue to grow. That's a place where I'd say our ability to continue to improve the site has sort of nicely added to how the consumer engages in that category. So the pro consumer, for example, wants, you know, consolidated delivery, all of the products arriving together versus piecemeal. They want to be able to plan projects on the site. And these are things that we've rolled out over the last year or so to really help that shopper in that category who tends to be a designer or a contractor.
3: So, you know, when we, you know, you're talking about the different aspects of the business, Kate, and I want to go back to, all right, so some weakness now, you know, in terms of what we just saw for the last quarter, but the, you guys seem to have confidence about momentum for the second quarter. Is that fair?
1: Yeah, I think what you're hearing from us is, you know, we know the category is under pressure. We've been, you know, as you pointed out, we've been operating in a challenging category for a few years now. And what we're seeing is the benefits of several different initiatives that we've launched over the last year plus really hitting and combining together. And that is what is sort of driving this share acceleration.
3: And, you know, one of the things too, Kate, I wanted to dig into, we've talked with you about this. I mean, everybody talks about, you know, housing, it's not been great, right? People aren't buying homes. But the last time we caught up with you, or I think we've talked about it in the past, about the refresh cycle. Is that where you're really seeing a lot of activity? I know we have been in a house for a long time and we are doing some refresh work overall. But I'm just curious, give us some context and color around that.
1: Well, I hope you're shopping the sites, Carol, as we're doing the refresh. You know, it is, I will say, with the category down so much, eventually we do think we'll start to see some of that refresh. I think people stay in their home long enough, you know, to your point, and there's a desire to sort of simplify or improve. I think we've talked before about categories that have done well during this period are categories that are more, you know, decorative accents, seasonal decor, the types of things that you might use in a refresh. Whereas the bigger ticket items, the bigger furniture items, that category has been even more compressed. You know, within all of that, though, our focus continues to be on the share gains in each of those sort of subcategories that we play in.
2: Can you talk a little bit about the calculus or the equation that goes into when someone returns something or wants something returned? You have this calculation that says, okay, we can give you a partial refund and you can keep the items, or we'll take a full refund, but you have to pay for shipping and back. Because we're talking about stuff that isn't as easy as just returning to a store, sometimes not as easy from a shipping perspective. Just curious how that equation works and sort of how that hits your bottom line.
1: Yeah, so you've actually, you know, introduced a number of the pieces in the way that you framed the question. You're right. We think about, one, what is the customer experience here, right? Some of these items are very difficult, you know, for that customer to return. So how do we make that easy for her? You know, we actually have opened up a number of outlet stores across the country where the customer could return the product. We have two large format Wayfair stores open, Chicago, Atlanta. The customer can bring the product into those stores. Or if it's smaller parcel, she can, you know, certainly ship that back. But would she perhaps prefer to, you know, keep the product and not return? That's always an option. But the focus is really, how do we simplify this for the customer? It's really important for the customer to have a great experience with us, even if she needs to return, because that's what keeps her coming back and, you know, shopping consistently with us over time. And I do think it's that trust in the brand and the trust that you're going to have a high quality experience that, you know, has really been one of our strengths over the last, you know, two decades that we've operated. In terms of how that impacts the P&L, our returns rate has remained very steady over many, many, many years. And what we try to do is actually, you know, prevent returns from the start, right? So how do we make the product detail page as rich as possible? How do we help you understand all the dimensions around that product? How do we make sure that the imagery is rich and clear? That's really a place to

0: where AI can accelerate. We talked about that a little bit on the call. AI tools that we're using to improve merchandising, which then, you know, ultimately over time gives the consumer more conviction in the product and less likely to have a return.
1: Mm-hmm. Okay.
2: How is the retail stores doing? How are they? You guys are, it seems like you're very thoughtful in terms of how you expand and build out. What can you share with us about that?
0: You know, we're thrilled with the performance of the Wayfair store. So the Atlanta store soft opened a few weeks ago. That store opened, you know, nicely stronger than the Chicago store, which opened 2 years ago. We should expect that, right? We're obviously going to take the learnings from the Chicago store and incorporate that into new store openings. But I think it shows the ongoing, you know, opportunity for folks here to have this omni-channel experience for the consumer. And I think what we're really excited about the store is we see existing customers coming in and shopping us in categories that they may not have typically shopped us for in the past. Mm-hmm. You know, for example, storage and org, you know, kitchen accessories that they see in the store. And it's really helpful to understand the breadth of what we offer. And then we see new customers. You know, what we've said about the Chicago store is that more than 50% of the customers buying in the Chicago store are actually new to the customer file. We have 100 million customer file, right? So to get new customers at this stage is a really exciting thing, and I think shows the benefit of that incremental channel.
3: That was Kate Gulliver. She's CFO over at Wayfair.
4: Still ahead on Bloomberg Business Week, sustainable winemaking and the forces coming at it. Sampling some wines as well.
5: One of our producers, so Carpinetto from Tuscany, they're known for their Chiantis. They're one of our kind of most prestigious sustainable producers that we have. And they do what's called a green harvest, where they'll cut grapes that they're not going to use, but they'll let them kind of break down on the soil to like naturally regenerate and put nutrients back in. Okay. They'll use cover crops to help with erosion mm-hmm. and things like that. So you don't have to put the synthetic fertilizers or any of that into the system.
3: All with OPC Wines and Spirits. Chris Wirth, this is Bloomberg.
4: This is the Bloomberg Business of Entertainment Report. It's the book publisher behind retrospectives into the lives of Madonna and Bob Dylan.
6: For the times they are a-changing.
4: After filing for bankruptcy, Callaway Arts and Entertainment is now looking to sell its assets or merge with a larger publishing house. Company owner Nicholas Callaway said during a bankruptcy hearing last month that the business needed financing to complete work on Bob Dylan, Mixing the Medicine, which took 4 years and several million dollars to complete. Court papers show the publisher owes Dylan's management company $450,000, and the company says it owes as much as $10 million to creditors and has been sued by some vendors. Callaway Arts and Entertainment lawyer Don Kirby tells Bloomberg the company's most valuable assets are royalty contracts and other intellectual property. Lisa Mateo, Bloomberg Radio.
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8: ABC News, I'm Chuck Stevenson. The president's ignoring the law that requires Congress's okay to continue military action after 60 days, says the top Democrat on the Senate Armed Services Committee, Jack Reed of Rhode Island. President Trump told Congress he doesn't need its authorization because of the ceasefire with Iran. Reed says the war may have had unintended consequences.
9: I think they feel that their only defense might be a nuclear weapon. So we've, ironically, I think, given them more reasons to push for a nuclear weapon. We have to prevent that.
8: Reed on ABC's This Week. Mr. Trump's disapproval rating has hit a record high for him, 62%, in a new ABC News Washington Post Ipsos poll. Total voter confusion, says Louisiana Congressman Cleo Fields, after the recent Supreme Court decision limiting the 1965 Voting Rights Act. Republican Governor Jeff Landry suspending this month's House primary elections with voting already underway. This is ABC News.
10: And I'm Monica Ricks in the Bloomberg Newsroom. Here are some of the stories we're watching. OPEC Plus nations have agreed to a modest and symbolic oil increase in their June production, adding 188,000 barrels a day next month. That hike was expected by delegates before the UAE's shocking exit. But an actual restoration of those barrels would depend on the Strait of Hormuz being reopened. Meantime, U.S. drivers are now paying the highest gas prices in 4 years, driven by the war in Iran. But Transportation Secretary Sean Duffy says drivers will see immediate relief when the straits open again.
1: The president's going to look for a good deal, a great deal for the world and for America with the Iranians. But I think it's untenable to think that the Iranians have a nuclear weapon, and they're going to have to open the straits.
10: Duffy on ABC's This Week. Right now, AAA's got the national average at $4.44 a gallon. Treasury Secretary Scott Bessent says the Trump administration's launched Operation Economic Fury to put more economic and financial pressure on Iran.
11: We are suffocating the regime, and they are not able to pay their soldiers. This is a real economic blockade, and we have upped the pressure on anyone trying to remit money into Iran to help the IRGC.
10: Bessent on Fox's Sunday Morning Futures. A senior Iranian official says Tehran has already started curbing oil production and reducing crude output to stay ahead of its capacity limits. Now that Spirit Airlines has shut down, travel expert Katie Nastro says airfare will likely go up in a number of regions.
12: Unfortunately, the sort of forecast ahead is looking like for these specific markets where other low-cost carriers can't fill the gaps, we're looking at higher fares in an already turbulent time.
10: Serum Analytics actually found that every time Spirit was in a market, it helped bring fares lower by about 14%. But like Spirit, other low-cost carriers are struggling with high jet fuel costs stemming from the war in Iran. In response, many have already raised prices and baggage fees. And another strike averted in Hollywood. SAG-AFTRA's reached a tentative 4-year labor deal with major studios that includes higher wages, higher residuals on streaming, and more protections against AI replicas. The union's board still needs to approve it, but this follows a similar deal reached with studios and the Writers Guild just a few weeks ago. Global news 24 hours a day and whenever you want it with Bloomberg News Now. I'm Monica Ricks, and this is Bloomberg.
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17: This is a Bloomberg Money Minute. While the restaurant industry has been facing challenges with inflation-squeezed consumers and higher food and energy costs, it has been holding on to workers.
18: Well, the good news is that only 22% of restaurants told us last year that they were understaffed. So that was the lowest we've seen since the pandemic.
17: Chad Moutre is chief economist at the National Restaurant Association, and he credits a shift in policy on tips and overtime.
18: The fact that, you know, the first $25,000 of your tips are not taxed, right? You also have no tax on overtime. And both of those kind of working in tandem, I think, can help that overall recruitment and retention story.
17: We'll get more insights on the financial health of the restaurant industry this coming week when we hear from publicly traded names, including Texas Roadhouse, Bloom & Brands, the parent of Outback and Bonefish Grill, and Dine Brands, the owner of IHOP and Applebee's. I'm Charlie Pellett. Bloomberg Radio.
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20: Apple is both behind, but not far enough behind that they can't catch up, to your point. And I would just look at very simply is, you'd know there's a problem if there was some other competing AI consumer device that was capturing people's attention. We haven't seen that yet. That's an example of a problem. Another example that we know there's a problem, if somehow like the kind of the base was starting to drift away for whatever reason, and they've essentially continued to strengthen their underlying base. And, you know, the numbers are quite remarkable. And I think that part of the reason why we've seen this surge over the last three quarters, so iPhone on average has grown at 20% over the last three quarters. The previous basically four years, it grew at an average of just over 1%. So we've seen this big jump up. That's called a super cycle. That's what I would call a super cycle. Super cycles don't last, but the fact that they're able to deliver a super cycle in the face of not having any compelling AI, I think speaks to how they've just become the fabric of consumers' lives. So, Scarlett, to kind of bring it all together, I think that they're not so far behind that they can't capitalize on this. And I mean, that's the real question here. Investors are essentially looking past this great guidance in the June quarter. The real question is, like, ultimately, can they take AI and create growth, outsized growth, outside of the super cycle?
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23: Now, your three-day weather forecast on Bloomberg 99.1.
24: Partly cloudy skies tonight, low 45 to 50. Mostly sunny, breezy, warmer Monday. We'll get into the middle 70s. Partly cloudy Monday night, low in the middle to upper 50s. Mix of sun and clouds, breezy and warm Tuesday. Clouds become more widespread late in the day, high 80 to 85. Showers and thunderstorms likely Wednesday, breezy, high 75 to 80. I'm Scott Kaplan with your three-day forecast on Bloomberg 99.1.
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25: Carol, you can always count on Bloomberg Pursuits for some good wine-related content.
26: Listen, their reporting is incredible, and, you know, they go a lot of different places, but certainly when it comes to alcoholic beverages,
25: It's been a week. Ellen McCoy writes for Bloomberg Pursuits about how white wine should be looked at when it comes to value investing. She writes that, quote, "Sadly, most people, even those who love white wines, buy into the narrative that collecting and investing are mainly about reds because their powerful tannins allow them to last. This received wisdom is woefully outdated," she writes. "Top whites can easily age 10 or as many as 20 years or more, almost as long as reds." She says the acidity plays the role that tannin plays in preserving reds.
26: Well, our next guest is nodding as he's listening to this. We're joined by Christopher Wirth. He is Director of Sustainability at Opici Wines and Spirits. He joins us here in our Bloomberg Interactive Broker studio. Nice to have you here.
27: Thank you for having me.
26: Tell us about Opici Wines. What do we need to know?
27: So Opici Wines, family-owned. The import side of the business has been around since 1913, so we do have a little bit of pedigree and some history behind us. We focus on family-owned estate wines from around the world, heavy on Italy, just because of the family's heritage. But then we've also branched out into some of our own proprietary brands that we source from family growers, but we'll put our own label on them. So one of those, like our La Luca Prosecco that we have, that's named after Don Opici, who's my boss, his son Luca. So it's all in La Familia as we go through it, yeah.
26: Has it gotten easier or harder, though, in terms of making wines? We've had a lot of conversations about the wine industry over the last few years. Some of it has to do with you have younger generations not drinking so much, but we also talk about climate change and people shifting where they're growing. So tell us a little bit about
25: tariffs too.
26: And tariffs also.
27: Absolutely. No, it's a lot of all of those things are absolutely true, and it's kind of coming at the industry from all angles. But I mean, in terms of climate change, growers are having to adapt and build resilience into their plans.
26: What do they do?
27: So it's a combination, because it's not like it's just getting hotter. Like, that's kind of one of the misnomers, is that it's every year will get hotter and hotter. While there may be extremes, you're also dealing with a lot more frost and cold. So there's a lot that they have to do. The biggest thing is they don't want to contribute to make it worse. So they're cutting down on their own emissions. You know, they're starting to not use any synthetic pesticides or synthetic fertilizers, starting to move to like cover crops to like naturally regenerate the soil and just be more responsible stewards. And it's not just in the vineyard, like being certified organic or something is good, but it also comes down to your packaging, to your glass, to your shippers, to how you're messaging that to customers and to the younger generation that's looking for more stories on what to drink.
25: The stories element and the messaging element is part of it, but all those things that you mentioned, it's got to affect taste too.
27: Absolutely. I mean, I think there's nowadays...
26: Like or consistency of taste.
27: Yeah, and when I got into the industry, if you had the organic wines that were marketed, they didn't last as long. They were a little bit of a lower quality. But a lot of it is we didn't have like the verbiage to even classify these things or how to talk about them.
26: Yeah.
27: So, and while organics, that is like one of the best levels you can be at, sustainability is more of like an overall holistic style to do it. So you can maintain that flavor and maintain your business without sacrificing like the flavor in the sales and things like that.
26: The other thing that we've talked about is regenerative farming. Mm-hmm. Like that has also made its certainly presence, if you will, when it comes to wine. We've talked about that a lot around this table.
27: Yeah, I mean, one of our producers, so Carpinetto from Tuscany, they're known for their Chiantis. We have their Chianti Classico Reserva that we'll be tasting in a minute, but they're one of our kind of most prestigious sustainable producers that we have, and they do what's called a green harvest, where they'll cut grapes that they're not going to use, but they'll let them kind of break down on the soil to like naturally regenerate and put nutrients back in. Okay. They'll use cover crops to help with erosion and things like that, so you don't have to put the synthetic fertilizers or any of that into the system. So, yeah.
25: What are we drinking?
27: Oh yeah, let's do it. No, so no, let's start.
25: Let's go.
27: So we're gonna start with that La Luca Prosecco that I was talking about.
26: Okay.
27: So we'll start there. This is one of our most well-known national brands. This is from the Treviso area up north in Italy.
26: Okay.
25: That was for our radio audience.
27: Yeah, it's for the radio audience.
25: But this is sorry. You were talking about the Treviso.
27: Yeah. So like you have your area of Prosecco, and then in that area the grapes are called Glera. They used to be called Prosecco, but they changed them so they don't get confused with the actual town where they're from. So So Prosecco is the area. Inside Prosecco is the appellation of Treviso. That's the DOC Treviso you see on there.
26: Right.
27: And then this is done in like an extra dry style, so it's fruity, but it's still really fresh.
25: Am I drinking the right one? I don't know if I'm drinking the right one.
27: You got some bubbles?
25: Is it bubbles?
27: It should have bubbles. This one's got bubbles.
26: Bubbles is where you want to start.
25: You know what's shocking to me about this is it's $18.
27: Mm-hmm. And you'll find it in a range of like $16 to $18.
25: Wow.
27: And that's the beauty of us owning this brand and importing it. So there's like one less set of hands touching it. So it's a real value driven, and we have a great relationship with the co-op of farmers that produce this for us. And that's kind of the highlight of their sustainability efforts on this.
25: Is a co-op, is that not typical, or is that typical in this part of the world?
27: So for these, for like El Coto and Carpinetto, those are going to be all estate fruits. So the winery actually owns them. But for La Luca, but we buy it from this large co-op, and it's about, I can't recall the exact number, but a large number of farmers that all operate under the same sustainable guidelines that the winery, the parent winery, dictates.
26: Love that.
27: And on the back of the bottle, you'll see that 3E equalitas on there.
26: What does that mean?
27: So that's environmental, ethical, and economical. So those are the three values of their sustainability program.
26: Okay.
27: And that's guided by the Italian ministry and then certified that they are actually following those procedures by an independent agency called Valore Italia.
26: How does the sustainability matter? We've been talking about that this week, and there's been a real pushback against diversity, equity, inclusion, those things, but also sustainability initiatives, at least, publicly.
27: Yeah.
26: But you guys are still doing it. It's important, right?
27: It's gotten some, one of the biggest things is like it needs some teeth, because I think a lot of it comes off as like greenwashing, or it's just kind of like surface stuff. So one of the things that we did, when I first came on with this position, I was like, I need to know what they're doing, how they're doing it, who's certifying it, who's actually guaranteeing that they're doing it. So that's why you have not only their certification on the back label, but you also see the certifying body on the back label, which is cool. It is important.
26: Bigger deal in Europe?
27: I think it is a big deal in Europe, and they get a lot more support from the government in Europe. But a lot of it was done more just towards the social, like the charity, the philanthropy, and then like in the vineyard. But it's got to be a little bit bigger than that. And when you kind of put all these things together, then it starts to make sense to the consumer and to people that it's not, you don't have to really sacrifice much to get this. It actually just makes sense, and it's the way that we've been doing it for a long time.
25: We're speaking with Christopher Wirth, Director of Sustainability at Opici Wines and Spirits. He joins us along with quite a few bottles of wine here in the Bloomberg Interactive.
26: Let's go to El Cota.
25: You want to go to Spain?
26: Yeah.
25: You want to go to Rioja?
26: Yeah.
25: Rioja region.
27: So
25: let's
27: we go
25: do
27: to
25: it.
27: Rioja.
26: Pack your bags. Let's go.
27: So, a little European tour here. So, all right. So we'll go to El Coto. This is one of my favorite wines in our portfolio. This is like my official summer wine. If you come to my house, you have a glass of this in your hand immediately.
26: Well, just invite us.
27: Yes. Come up to the Finger Lakes.
26: We'll do some wine tours as well. Okay.
27: So this is their El Coto Blanco. This will be a blend of mostly Viura with a little, which is an indigenous grape to Spain, some Sauvignon Blanc, and a dash of Verdejo. All stainless steel, all dry farms, so no irrigation on this one or anything.
26: What do you mean
27: like
26: stainless steel?
27: So when
25: barrels,
27: when you ferment a wine, you can ferment it in stainless steel and then put it in oak for aging. Sometimes, especially with whites, they'll barrel ferment them. So you have a little bit oaky, a little vanilla feel. This is all stainless steel to maintain that acidity, keep it really fresh.
26: Okay.
27: You'll get notes of like citrus and maybe some pineapple, and a little bit of acidity and minerality in the aftertaste.
25: I got bubbles because I drank the wrong one.
27: You went backwards?
25: Yeah.
27: It's all right.
26: It's okay. Oh, it's really soft.
27: Mm-hmm.
26: I could see like in the summer when it's hot, it's really lovely.
27: Seafood, softer cheeses, pastas, things like that, cold salads. It's really good. And, in this area, one of the Spanish sustainability efforts that they focus on is water and water management and not wasting water. So on the back of this one, you'll see wineries for climate protection.
26: Yeah.
27: That's the Spanish certification. So you saw the 3E on the Italian one. Wineries for climate protection is what Spain does. So that's a joint public-private venture between the Spanish government and the Federation of Spanish Winemakers. It's called the FEV. And they put this together. Once again, it's economic, it's social, it's governance, it's all of that. But they do focus on reducing energy consumption and water management, because Rioja can be a very dry place, and you do often, you can get some rain, some storms, but you also can get a lot of drought.
26: Water is that thing. I was just having a conversation earlier with our Michael McKee of Bloomberg, and just whether it's the United States but around the world, we just take it for granted, but it is becoming more and more difficult, and we have increasingly a lot of dry areas because of climate change and other things.
27: Yeah, I mean, the Colorado River, there's so many issues around that, even in terms of access to that water source and indigenous rights, and there's some treaties that have been, broken with some of the First Peoples. But then up here, we get a lot of rain. We're getting floods and washouts and a lot of erosion and a lot of those synthetic
26: streams.
27: So synthetic fertilizers they use when it storms, those will just wash right into the water supply, and that can cause algae blooms and cause invasive species and makes the water unsafe for drinking. So, or use.
26: All right, you save the best for last because I am a gal who kind of likes her red wine. So tell me what we got.
27: So back to Italy on this one. This is from Carpinetto. This is still family owned. The Sicceo family and the Sicchet family founded this in 1967. It's all estate fruit on this one. This will be their 2020 Chianti Classico Reserva. So you will be 100% estate-grown Sangiovese. Really beautiful wine, really elegant style to it. You take a smell and you know it's Italian. It's got that rustic, earthy side. But when you drink it, it's got some floral notes. It's very soft. And it's just a very, very pleasant wine. Some of these you have to have food with them. I think this one on its own, kind of what we're doing right now.
26: Very nice. I'm a, my team knows, and forgive me if I take this down to a really base level, but every Friday it's pizza night. But I love a good red, and this is this would be really sweet.
27: There you go.
25: Well, now you have your wine for tonight.
27: Yeah.
25: We were talking a lot. We were talking about all European wines, but you mentioned you're in the Finger Lakes.
27: Yeah.
25: And you said if we went up there, we could go look at some vineyards and
27: Absolutely.
25: See some vineyards. Can you talk a little bit about that region and its growing sort of prominence in the wine industry?
27: Yeah. So, there's been grapes grown there for forever. You have the traditional, European varietals. They're called Vitis vinifera. So Chardonnay, Cabernet, Sauvignon, things like that. Finger Lakes were more known for their Vitis labrusca. So Concord, Niagara, a lot of hybrids, colder, hardier grapes. But a lot of those grapes from Europe were transplanted over, and you have Riesling, you have Cabernet Franc, things like that. It's a really good area. It is a cool climate though. So, it has a little bit of a problem with frost, not so, and the winters are harder more than the summers. It's going to be interesting as the planet's warming and things get different. Will the Finger Lakes turn into a little more of a warmer climate? So everyone's adjusting to this.
25: That was Chris Wirth. He's Director of Sustainability at Opici Wines and Spirits.
26: And that wraps up the weekend edition of Bloomberg Business Week from Bloomberg Radio. Thank you so much for joining us.
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25: 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I'm Tim Stenovic.
0: And I'm Carol Masser. 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
4: From ABC News, I'm Chuck Sievertson. President Trump told an Israeli broadcaster today that he has studied the new Iranian peace offer, saying it is not acceptable, giving no details. On the Trump administration efforts, Senator Jack Reed, Rhode Island Democrat on the Armed Services Committee.
5: I think they're just sitting there saying we have only one option, keep fighting. And if that's the case, then we have to get off that track, get into negotiations, and that means putting together a skilled team of negotiators, not your son-in-law and your golfing buddy, and it means time.
4: On a new ABC News Washington Post Ipsos poll, ABC News senior White House correspondent Selena Wang.
6: This new polling shows that President Trump's disapproval rating has hit a record high 62%. That is the worst of either of Trump's terms. And in this new ABC News Washington Post Ipsos poll, Trump is underwater on every single issue they tested, with two-thirds of Americans saying the country is headed in the wrong direction.
4: Total voter confusion is how Louisiana Congressman Cleo Fields, a Democrat, describes his state after the recent Supreme Court decision limiting the 1965 Voting Rights Act. Republican Governor Jeff Landry suspending this month's House primary elections with voting already underway.
8: For the governor and the secretary of state to halt the election in the middle of voting disenfranchised thousands of voters in Louisiana, and to me is un-American and unconstitutional in my view.
4: Another day of scrambling by thousands of air passengers trying to rebook their flights after Spirit Airlines ended operations abruptly yesterday. Travel expert Katie Nastro with the Going app.
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4: 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The meds are often very expensive, but, says ABC News medical correspondent Dr. Darian Sutton,
30: in most cases, insurance coverage is often limited or denied. There are specific indications, for example, diabetes, certain levels of obesity with BMI cutoffs, or certain cardiovascular risks. But the argument of cost becomes a little bit more difficult from the insurance perspective, given the fact that we're seeing these medications reduce not only disease, but hospitalizations and deaths.
4: Pop singer Britney Spears' case gets a hearing in court tomorrow, says ABC's Jacqueline Lee.
31: The 44-year-old superstar is facing a misdemeanor DUI charge after California Highway Patrol responded to a report of an erratic driver back in March.
32: Of Los Angeles sedan in an
7: Adelaide's and your TC is now speeding.
31: After a series of field sobriety tests, authorities arrested Spears on suspicion of DUI. She's accused of being intoxicated with a mixture of alcohol and drugs. Since the arrest, Spears' team says she has been in a treatment program, calling the event unfortunate and inexcusable.
4: A plea deal, Spears could get probation. Reports about jobs this week include the monthly Labor Department employment surveys for April, pushed back by social media. ABC's Jim Ryan.
10: Prosecutors in New Mexico are pushing for sweeping changes to Facebook, Instagram, and WhatsApp to protect their youngest users. Parent company Meta is pushing back and hinting that it may end service in New Mexico.
4: Our Jim Ryan, Chuck Sievertson, ABC News.
11: And I'm Monica Ricks in the Bloomberg Newsroom. Here are some of the stories we're watching. OPEC Plus nations have agreed to a modest and symbolic oil increase in their June production, adding 188,000 barrels a day next month. That hike was expected by delegates before the UAE's shocking exit, but an actual restoration of those barrels would depend on the Strait of Hormuz being reopened. Meantime, U.S. drivers are now paying the highest gas prices in 4 years, driven by the war in Iran. But Transportation Secretary Sean Duffy says drivers will see immediate relief when the straits open again.
12: The president's going to look for a good deal, a great deal for the world and for America with the Iranians. But I think it's untenable to think that the Iranians have a nuclear weapon, and they're going to have to open the straits.
11: Duffy on ABC's This Week. Right now, AAA's got the national average at $4.44 a gallon. Treasury Secretary Scott Bessent says the Trump administration's launched Operation Economic Fury to put more economic and financial pressure on Iran.
13: We are suffocating the regime, and they are not able to pay their soldiers. This is a real economic blockade, and we have upped the pressure on anyone trying to remit money into Iran to help the IRGC.
11: Bessent on Fox's Sunday Morning Futures. A senior Iranian official says Tehran has already started curbing oil production and reducing crude output to stay ahead of its capacity limits. Now that Spirit Airlines has shut down, travel expert Katie Nastro says airfare will likely go up in a number of regions.
14: Unfortunately, the sort of forecast ahead is looking like for these specific markets where other low-cost carriers can't fill the gaps, we're looking at higher fares in an already turbulent time.
11: Serum Analytics actually found that every time Spirit was in a market, it helped bring fares lower by about 14%. But like Spirit, other low-cost carriers are struggling with high jet fuel costs stemming from the war in Iran. In response, many have already raised prices and baggage fees. Investors will be watching a busy economic calendar in the week ahead. Bloomberg's Karen Moscow has a preview.
15: It all begins Monday with a report on factory orders. Then Tuesday, it's new home sales, the trade balance, JOLTS job openings, and ISM services. We get a look at private payrolls from ADP on Wednesday. Thursday, it's construction spending and the weekly report on initial jobless claims. The April jobs report is out on Friday, and early estimates point to a slowdown in growth in U.S. non-farm payrolls from March's 178,000, with the jobless rate holding steady, and we'll also hear from a number of Fed officials in the coming week. Karen Moscow, Bloomberg Radio.
11: And another strike averted in Hollywood. SAG-AFTRA's reached a tentative 4-year labor deal with major studios that includes higher wages, higher residuals on streaming, and more protections against AI replicas. Global news 24 hours a day and whenever you want it with Bloomberg News Now. I'm Monica Ricks, and this is Bloomberg.
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24: Partly cloudy tonight, will drop to the middle to upper 40s. Mostly sunny, breezy Monday, we'll get up to the middle 70s. Partly cloudy Monday night, low 55 to 60. Mix of sun and clouds, breezy and warm Tuesday. Clouds will increase late in the day, high in the lower to middle 80s. Lots of clouds with showers and thunderstorms likely Wednesday. Breezy, high in the middle to upper 70s. I'm Scott Kaplan with your 3-day forecast on Bloomberg 99.1.
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34: Welcome to the Bloomberg Law Show. I'm June Grosso. Ahead in this hour,
20: The Supreme Court eviscerates a landmark civil rights law. Former FBI Director James Comey is indicted for a second time over a social media post. And Bayer has a tough time at the Supreme Court.
0: This Trump Supreme Court just threw out the protections that were earned by the civil rights movement. Those who bled, who fought, and who died so that people might have a voice.
20: The Voting Rights Act is considered the crown jewel of the civil rights movement. And on Wednesday, the Supreme Court's conservatives took a wrecking ball to what was left of the landmark law after having weakened it twice before. Democratic Senator Raphael Warnock said the decision is a huge step backwards for racial justice.
0: Make no mistake, this ruling harkens back to the darkest days of the Jim Crow era.
20: The court severely limited the use of the Voting Rights Act, making it difficult, if not impossible, for minorities to challenge electoral maps as racially discriminatory. It was a 6-3 vote, with Republican-appointed justices in the majority and Democratic-appointed justices in dissent, in a decision that buttresses Republican efforts to keep control of the House in this year's midterms and beyond. My guest is one of the country's leading authorities on election law, Richard Hassan, a professor at UCLA Law School. Rick, how would you characterize this decision? Is it a game changer?
1: This is an earthquake. It is one of the most significant decisions regarding elections that the Supreme Court has ever issued.
20: Tell us why.
1: So when Congress initially passed the Voting Rights Act in 1965, it did things like assure that black voters in the South would be able to register to vote. But it didn't do anything about the lack of political power that black voters would have, even when they do vote, especially in situations where white voters and minority voters prefer different candidates. In 1982, Congress responded to that by amending Section 2 of the Voting Rights Act to provide that when white voters and minority voters prefer different candidates and it's possible to draw a district where minority voters can elect their candidate of choice, under some circumstances, states have to do that. And from 1986, the understanding was that this is what Section 2 required. What Justice Alito did in his opinion is essentially eviscerate Section 2 of the Voting Rights Act. Although he claims not to overrule the test that's been in place since 1986, the so-called Jingles test, he does that. And he imposes a test that will be virtually impossible for minority voters to win. This is going to lead to many more legislative bodies where there will be only or mostly white representatives, and minority voters will not have fair representation in Congress, in state legislatures, and in local bodies like city councils and school boards.
20: I mean, how did Justice Alito explain? What was his reasoning?
1: So what Justice Alito did was say that race consciousness in law is a potential violation of the Constitution. The Constitution requires a kind of race blindness when it comes to elections and comes to other areas. And so in order to keep the Voting Rights Act constitutional, he had to reconceptualize it to change the standards. What he says is that when a group of minority voters wants to show a claim under Section 2, they've got to show that if, say, a computer algorithm was drawing districts by chance, they would have had a chance to have this district drawn to give them the opportunity to elect a candidate of choice. You can't be race conscious in drawing districts. That is turning the Voting Rights Act on its head. Further, he says that states can defend the drawing of district lines that dilute the power of minority voters by saying they're doing it to favor their political party. So partisan gerrymandering, far from being unconstitutional, becomes a defense to a voting rights case. And that is profoundly ironic. It also takes the idea that someone in Alabama could pass a law that would favor Republicans but not favor white voters. It just makes no sense given the tremendous overlap of race and party in these cases.
2: Alito, I understand when he was reading parts of his decision from the bench, said basically, don't listen to the dissent. This is not really a big deal. I mean, why do you think they kept the Voting Rights Act? Is it for appearances' sake so they could say this isn't a big deal, don't look here?
1: So in 2021, Justice Alito wrote a majority opinion for the court in a case called Brnovich versus DNC. When that case came out, I said, what Justice Alito has done is essentially eviscerated the Voting Rights Act Section 2 as applied outside of redistricting. And since that case, as I recounted in a recent Law Review article that Justice Kagan cited in her dissent, there has been no successful case under Section 2 since Brnovich outside of redistricting. He's doing the same thing here. In Brnovich, he pretended he wasn't overturning the Voting Rights Act, but he imposed such a test. He doesn't want to take the political heat for overturning the act, but he essentially renders it a dead letter, as Justice Kagan says in her dissent.
2: Justice Kagan said the decision completes the Supreme Court's three-step plan to eliminate the protections of the Voting Rights Act that started in 2013 in the Shelby County case. Can you tell us about those three steps?
1: So there were two key parts to the Voting Rights Act until 2013. One part, as you mentioned, is Section 5 of the Act. That required states with a history of racial discrimination in voting to get federal approval before they made changes in their voting rules, and they'd have to show that the changes wouldn't make minority voters worse off. In Shelby County, in a John Roberts opinion, the conservatives on the court said that the formula used to figure out which states are covered under Section 5 was outdated and therefore unconstitutional. But the majority assured us, don't worry, there's always Section 2 to protect minority voters. Then came Step 2, that Brnovich case, where the court said Section 2, outside of the context of redistricting, is essentially a dead letter. And here comes the third and final step, which is Justice Alito, in his opinion in Calais, saying, here's what Section 2 means now, essentially rendering Section 2 a dead letter as it applies to redistricting. This is going to bleach all of these legislative bodies. It is going to make it very difficult, if not impossible, for minority voters to win in any of these lawsuits.
2: Is there anything left of the Voting Rights Act?
1: Well, there are parts of the Voting Rights Act that survive. For example, there's a ban on literacy tests. There are other requirements of the Voting Rights Act. But the two big parts of the Voting Rights Act, Section 2 and Section 5, are there in a shell only. And it is a sad day for voting rights and democracy in the United States.
2: And progressive groups have calculated that as many as 19 congressional districts with primarily black or Hispanic populations are at risk.
1: I do want to make an important point, which I think some people are missing, which is that not only will Republicans have an incentive to get rid of these districts, so will Democrats. Democrats will want to take their reliable black voters and spread them out in more Democratic districts, thereby decreasing the number of minority opportunity districts, but still helping Democrats win their elections. And so I think the real losers here are minority voters and the American people overall. If we're going to live in a multiracial democracy, we need to have fair representation for all people.
2: Republicans in the South are already calling for new maps to be drawn because of this decision. How do you think it will affect the midterms?
1: It's not clear how this decision will affect the midterms because many states have already conducted their primaries, and it would be unusual to go back and redraw lines and require there to be a new set of primaries. But there are some places, most importantly in Florida, where they are already right now considering a new districting plan. They can now consider a districting plan that doesn't have to take into account the requirement to draw districts that were thought necessary under Section 2 of the Voting Rights Act. And so in Florida and maybe a few other places where they have not held primaries, we could see some redrawing of district lines.
2: But in 2028, we may see the full effects of this decision?
1: I fully expect states like Louisiana and Alabama, if they can't get it done in time for 2026, to certainly get redistricting, diluting minority voting power in time for 2028.
2: As you know, President Trump started this mid-decade redistricting battle. Does this decision affect the redistricting that's been done in Texas, California, Virginia, et cetera? Are any of those maps affected, or it doesn't matter because they were done for partisan reasons?
1: Well, that's a hard question to answer because partisan gerrymandering is now a defense. And so that should render maps drawn for partisan reasons immune from Section 2 claims. But I should say that the Virginia maps, which were recently passed by voters, may or may not survive state court review in the Virginia Supreme Court. And so there's still some question marks as to exactly what the lines are going to be for the remaining primaries in 2026.
2: The Supreme Court has been accused more and more of being political, though Chief Justice John Roberts likes to talk about, you know, we're not politicians. Does this decision with six Republicans on one side and the Democrats on the other, does this make it even more political or seem even more political?
1: Well, I think it's very clear that the conservatives on the Supreme Court are helping, whether intentionally or not, the Republican political agenda. I think the general mood of the Supreme Court is that, you know, you can do anything for partisan advantage, and the Supreme Court is not going to police it. And so whether the justices honestly believe that they're simply applying jurisprudence or they are partisan hacks, as Justice Barrett claimed they were not, doesn't really matter. The effect is going to be the same, and the effect is going to be to help the Republican Party.
2: Could Congress pass a law to get around this?
1: Congress could pass a law revitalizing the Voting Rights Act, because this was a matter of statutory interpretation, not a constitutional decision. And so that would dare the Supreme Court to actually do something and strike it down again. I think that this decision is going to lead to more calls for Supreme Court reform, because it's pretty clear what the political direction of the majority of the court is, and it's quite a partisan direction.
2: You've written that this is the worst Supreme Court ruling in a century. Explain why.
1: Well, when it comes to voting rights, Section 2 was really revolutionary in assuring we could have a more multiracial democracy. And the Supreme Court, by turning the Reconstruction Amendments on their head and making race consciousness, which Congress required in Section 2, something that is constitutionally suspect, what the court is going to do is going to change the nature of political representation in this country, bringing us back to a time well before the passage of the Voting Rights Act amendments in 1982.
2: It's been great having you on, Rick. Thanks so much. That's Professor Rick Hassan of UCLA Law School. Coming up next, James Comey is indicted for a second time. I'm June Grosso, and you're listening to Bloomberg.
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24: Partly cloudy skies tonight will drop to the middle to upper 40s. Sunshine and a few clouds, breezy and milder Monday, will get up to the middle 70s. Partly cloudy Monday night, low in the middle to upper 50s. Mix of sun and clouds Tuesday, those clouds will thicken up late in the day, breezy and warm, high in the lower to middle 80s. Showers and thunderstorms likely Wednesday, breezy, high 75 to 80. I'm Scott Kaplan with your three-day forecast on Bloomberg 99.1.
11: And I'm Monica Ricks in the Bloomberg newsroom. Here are some of the stories we're watching. The British military's UK Maritime Trade Operations Center says a bulk carrier has been reported being attacked by multiple small craft near the Strait of Hormuz. All crew are safe, but we still don't know why it was attacked, and the report now warns vessels to transit with caution. Yesterday, tracking data shows a supertanker hauling liquefied petroleum gas to India crossed despite limited access in the waterway. Iran has said ships not affiliated with the U.S. or Israel can pass if they pay a toll. This comes as President Trump says he's reviewing a new 14-point Iranian proposal, including a demand to end the war in the next 30 days.
3: I haven't. I'm looking at it up here.
11: Bloomberg News defense reporter Jen Judson weighs in from Washington.
5: We're getting to a point where this is an endurance game, and this kind of operation we're burning through ships and crews and munitions, and the U.S. can do this for months. But the key point here is that there's no timeline.
11: That's Bloomberg's Jen Judson on Bloomberg This Weekend. The president's also pushing back on a Congressional War Powers Act, citing a ceasefire between the two countries, which he says means he doesn't need permission to continue this war. Secretary of State Marco Rubio will travel to Rome later this week after Italian Prime Minister Giorgia Meloni and President Trump clashed over the war and her defense of Pope Leo. It's still unclear whether Rubio's meeting with Meloni, but he will be meeting with Italy's foreign minister and Vatican officials. Last week, Trump said he was also open to reducing U.S. troop presence in Italy, a threat that may now seem more real since the Pentagon announced its drawdown in Germany, another NATO ally Trump's feuding with. Thousands of travelers are still scrambling to get back home following Spirit Airlines' abrupt closure yesterday, including this woman who's among cruise ship passengers stranded in Houston.
6: We are hanging dry, and it's not right. It's not right.
11: Spirit shut down operations after failing to secure a bailout deal from the federal government on top of rising jet fuel costs due to the war. Other low-cost carriers are still struggling, but Transportation Secretary Sean Duffy says the government's not coming to their rescue either.
7: We would be a lender of last resort if they can find dollars in the private markets. I think that's better for them.
11: As for the 17,000 people who worked for Spirit, Duffy says other airlines are ready to hire them. Global News 24 hours a day and whenever you want it with Bloomberg News Now. I'm Monica Ricks, and this is Bloomberg.
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20: The Justice Department has indicted former FBI Director James Comey for the second time in 7 months, this time based on an Instagram post from a year ago of seashells on a beach arranged in the numbers 8647. The government claims that amounts to a threat against President Trump, the 47th president. And Trump told reporters this week that Comey's post probably put his life in danger.
3: 86, you know what 86, it's a mob term for kill 'em, you know? You ever see the movies? 86 'em. The mobster says to one of his wonderful associates, 86 'em. That means kill 'em.
20: Comey said at the time of the post that he assumed the numbers reflected a political message, and he deleted the post when he learned some people were interpreting it as a call to violence. The first indictment against him on unrelated false statement and obstruction charges was dismissed by a judge because the interim U.S. attorney had been improperly appointed. Comey says he's innocent of these charges as well.
30: Well, they're back. This time about a picture of seashells on a North Carolina beach a year ago. And this won't be the end of it. But nothing has changed with me. I'm still innocent. I'm still not afraid, and I still believe in the independent federal judiciary, so let's go.
20: It's a bare-bones, two-page indictment, and even Republican Senator Tom Tillis said he hopes the Justice Department has more evidence.
31: I searched to the end of the Internet last night. I can't find one example where the number 86 had anything to do with any violent threat, so hopefully there's more to it than just the picture in the sand.
20: Joining me is former federal prosecutor Robert Mintz, a partner at Carter in English. Bob, the term 86 is ambiguous. Is it going to be a challenge for prosecutors to prove that this was even a threat?
34: So the first question that any juror or judge is going to ask when they take a look at this case is to focus on what does 8647 mean? You have to go back and take a look at the original derivation of the term 86. And apparently the prevailing view is that it started somehow in the restaurant business, and it really had to do with the fact that an item on the menu was no longer available, or that a customer at a restaurant was going to be asked to leave the restaurant. And it's only recently that it's come up in a political context. One of the most prominent use of the term 86 in the last several years was back in February of 2024, when at the time Representative Matt Gaetz of Florida posted, "We've now 86 McCarthy, McDaniel, McConnell," which was apparently a reference to Kevin McCarthy losing his House speakership, Republican National Committee Chair Ronna McDaniel leaving her role, and Senator Mitch McConnell announcing he would step down as majority leader. So we've seen the term 86 used in a political context, sometimes meaning to get rid of a political leader. Here the government apparently is going to try to convince a jury ultimately that this was a statement by former Director Comey to incite violence against the president. And when he said 8647, he was arguing that the president should be assassinated. That's really the heart of what this prosecution will ultimately be about.
0: And what's the standard of proof here?
34: Yeah, so this is a very high legal standard. In this case, Mr. Comey was charged under a statute that criminalizes the act of knowingly and willfully making any threat to take the life of, to kidnap, or to inflict bodily harm upon the President of the United States. And the second count in the indictment criminalizes making those threats through interstate communications. But the real question is, what did Mr. Comey intend when he posted that Instagram photo? He claims that it was political speech and that he had no intention to do violence or to try to incite anybody else to do violence. So

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1: The threshold even higher in 2015. It was actually an opinion written by Justice Roberts, and it concluded that the mindset of the person who made the comment must be considered. It's not enough for the subject of a comment to view it as a threat. The person who made it must have intended it that way. So they have to get inside of Jim Comey's head and try to argue that he intended this as a real threat to the president. And one of the things that's going to be interesting here is when you look at the indictment that's brought, and it's very bare bones. It does not have much information in it at all, but it does cite to certain language which was read before the grand jury if things were done here as they typically are. And the standard that was read to the grand jury was that Mr. Comey knowingly and willfully made a threat to take the life or inflict bodily harm upon the president. And then they talk about the photograph, and they say which a reasonable recipient who was familiar with the circumstances would interpret as a serious expression of intent to do harm to the president of the United States. I expect that one of the first things the defense is going to do is argue that the presentation before the grand jury was tainted, because that standard that I just read was a standard from a case that had been overruled by the more recent case of 2015 that said that you have to look beyond what the reasonable recipient would interpret from those comments. You also have to specifically look at what the speaker meant when they made those comments. I think the defense is going to argue that the grand jury was given improper legal advice, where they were given the improper legal standard when they returned that indictment. So that will certainly be one of the issues that I think we'll see raised by the defense.
2: And Bob, there's that case from 1966 over the draft that really illustrates how the First Amendment interest is weighed in these threat cases.
1: These types of cases, which may appear on their face to be simply threats against the president, could also be viewed as political speech. This very statute was interpreted in a case called Watts versus United States. And in that case, a protester was convicted for saying, if they ever make me carry a rifle, the first man I want to get in my sights is LBJ, a reference to President Johnson at the time. That individual was convicted, but it made its way to the Supreme Court, where the court said that that was political hyperbole rather than a true threat, and thus not within the prohibition of this statute. So it's an example of just how specific and how imminent these threats have to be, and why the courts have at least traditionally looked at this kind of language as political language rather than a call to violence. And in this case, I think it's going to be an uphill battle for prosecutors to prove that this was not political speech, that this was an actual imminent threat made by James Comey against the president.
2: Comey's lawyer told the judge that they're going to challenge the case by claiming a vindictive and selective prosecution. So not only is this the second indictment against Comey, but according to Bloomberg sources, federal prosecutors are pursuing additional charges against Comey for allegedly leaking classified information.
1: They will try to argue that the Justice Department already pursued a case against Mr. Comey less than a year ago, which was ultimately dismissed by a judge based upon the finding that the prosecutor at the time was not properly appointed. So they're going to try to argue that this is just another attempt by the Trump administration to go after one of Mr. Trump's perceived enemies, James Comey, and that there's really no merit to this case, that this case should not have been brought in the first place, and that at best, this is a politically veiled attempt to try to go after Mr. Comey after having failed with the other prosecution.
2: Many commentators have noticed a pattern where Acting Attorney General Todd Blanche, who used to be Trump's personal criminal lawyer, seems to be pushing to bring cases against Trump's perceived political enemies, and they're very thin. For example, the one recently against the Southern Poverty Law Center. Many say he's trying out for the role of Attorney General.
1: Well, he has

0: made statements directly addressing the evidence in the case. He understands what the legal standard is, and he is saying that the government has additional evidence that will prove beyond a reasonable doubt that Mr. Comey intended that photograph as a threat against the president. We haven't seen that evidence yet, but prosecutors have an ethical duty to bring cases only if a reasonable jury could convict based upon that high standard of beyond a reasonable doubt. So just getting the indictment doesn't mean there's enough evidence to ultimately gain a conviction. And that's the situation where prosecutors have to look at the case. And even though they know they could go into a grand jury and get that grand jury to indict based upon the lower legal standard, they have an ethical obligation not to bring the case if they know that the evidence is insufficient for a reasonable jury to convict ultimately on that higher beyond a reasonable doubt standard. At this point, it's hard to see how prosecutors could look at the evidence that's on the record and argue that a reasonable jury could find that Mr. Comey intended this as a threat. There's too much ambiguity in the statement. There's too much ambiguity in terms of his conduct. That in and of itself is reasonable doubt. And on the defense side, that's all you have to show. You just have to show that the government did not prove its case beyond a reasonable doubt. And prosecutors are going to have to come up with additional evidence if they hope to get this case to trial and have any chance of winning.
1: Do you think a judge might dismiss the case before it goes to trial?
0: I do think that's a possibility, and I say that knowing that it is exceedingly rare for judges to dismiss a criminal case before it goes to a jury. All prosecutors have to do is get an indictment properly before a grand jury. The indictment has to allege the elements of the crime, and that is enough to get the case beyond motion practice and in front of a jury. In this case, I think there is a reasonable possibility that a judge is going to look at this. Number one, they're going to look at the legal standard that was included in the indictment. And if that was deficient or misleading or incorrect, that's one basis that this could be dismissed. And then the judge still may look at this case and try to decide if there's enough evidence that a reasonable jury could actually convict.
1: I'm sure the defense is going to act quickly here, as they did last time. Thanks so much, Bob. That's Robert Mintz of McCarter & English. Coming up, Bayer has a tough time at the Supreme Court. I'm June Grosso, and this is Bloomberg.
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3: ABC News, I'm Chuck Sievertson. President Trump announcing that he's ordered U.S. personnel to safely guide ships and crews from countries that are not involved with the Iran war out of the Strait of Hormuz, which is currently under a naval blockade. This starting in a few hours. President Trump told an Israeli broadcaster today that he has studied the new Iranian peace offer, saying it is not acceptable, giving no details. Senator Jack Reed, Rhode Island Democrat on the Armed Services Committee, says he doesn't believe the president has a plan.
4: He's not being given, I think, the support and the planning that is necessary to make judicious judgments.
3: Reed on ABC's This Week. President Trump's disapproval rating has hit a record high 62% in a new ABC News Washington Post Ipsos poll. Two-thirds of Americans saying the country is headed in the wrong direction, and a majority saying the Iran war was a mistake. This is ABC News.
5: And I'm Monica Ricks in the Bloomberg Newsroom. Here are some of the stories we're watching. OPEC Plus nations have agreed to a modest and symbolic oil increase in their June production, adding 188,000 barrels a day next month. That hike was expected by delegates before the UAE's shocking exit, but an actual restoration of those barrels would depend on the Strait of Hormuz being reopened. Meantime, U.S. drivers are now paying the highest gas prices in 4 years, driven by the war in Iran. But Transportation Secretary Sean Duffy says drivers will see immediate relief when the straits open again.
6: The president's going to look for a good deal, a great deal for the world and for America with the Iranians. But I think it's untenable to think that the Iranians have a nuclear weapon, and they're going to have to open the straits.
5: Duffy on ABC's This Week. Right now, AAA's got the national average at $4.44 a gallon. Treasury Secretary Scott Bessent says the Trump administration's launched Operation Economic Fury to put more economic and financial pressure on Iran.
7: We are suffocating the regime, and they are not able to pay their soldiers. This is a real economic blockade, and we have upped the pressure on anyone trying to remit money into Iran to help the IRGC.
5: Besson on Fox's Sunday Morning Futures. A senior Iranian official says Tehran has already started curbing oil production and reducing crude output to stay ahead of its capacity limits. Now that Spirit Airlines has shut down, travel expert Katie Nastro says airfare will likely go up in a number of regions.
8: Unfortunately, the sort of forecast ahead is looking like for these specific markets where other low-cost carriers can't fill the gaps, we're looking at higher fares in an already turbulent time.
5: Serum Analytics actually found that every time Spirit was in a market, it helped bring fares lower by about 14%. But like Spirit, other low-cost carriers are struggling with high jet fuel costs stemming from the war in Iran. In response, many have already raised prices and baggage fees. And another strike averted in Hollywood. SAG-AFTRA's reached a tentative four-year labor deal with major studios that includes higher wages, higher residuals on streaming, and more protections against AI replicas. The union's board still needs to approve it, but this follows a similar deal reached with studios and the Writers Guild just a few weeks ago. Global news 24 hours a day and whenever you want it with Bloomberg News Now. I'm Monica Ricks, and this is Bloomberg.
9: 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One way to get the power for all that AI may lie beneath our feet if we go down deep enough. 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
5: This is a Bloomberg Money Minute.
11: What diners want to know is it's not just, you know, how your food looks in a photo. They want to know the story behind the food.
5: CEO Debbie Hsu took over Open Table in 2020 as the restaurant industry faced one of its worst crises. Hsu found that Open Table had been focusing too much on diners and too little on the needs of the restaurants that pay for its services. She tells Bloomberg Businessweek social media helped make the shift.
11: If you talk to any restaurateur now, not even the ones who kind of grew up in the age of social media, they know that it's an important part of how diners are discovering them.
5: Hsu says Open Table's new AI-powered dining assistant called Concierge is also helping diners discover and book restaurants faster, and it's getting a lot of usage.
11: When people engage with it and get their questions answered, they're coming back and discovering and booking more frequently.
5: Open Table has revamped its approach, signing deals with Visa and JP Morgan Chase and offering new features to help restaurants serve diners better. Amy Morris, Bloomberg Radio.
12: On a recent edition of the Big Take podcast, how the U.S. government plans to refund $166 billion in tariffs, host David Gura speaks with Bloomberg's Laura Curtis about the logistics of that payout and whether any of that money will reach consumers.
13: Who is eligible for these refunds? Who can apply for a refund and who can't?
14: Well, when a company or a person imports something from another country, they have to file forms with Customs and Border Protection as it's called importer of record. And so that importer of record can be a wholesaler or it can be, you know, somebody on Etsy, but it has to be that designation, that importer of record, according to Customs or the Customs broker who filed on their behalf.
13: So I guess with the exception of the mom and pop Etsy seller, we're really talking about companies here versus individuals.
14: Correct. Yes.
13: And that is where this web portal comes in that CBP has created. It's called CAPE, which is short for Consolidated Administration and Processing of Entries. It's the site where you apply for tariff refunds. Can you just describe what this interface looks like, what you have to do to make an application for one of these refunds?
14: Yes, it's a spreadsheet.
13: Nothing fancier than that. It may not be fancy, but Laura says that portal was up and running quickly. A pleasant surprise to many customs experts like Cindy Allen, the trade consultancy CEO, who also spent years working at the CBP, overseeing its electronic reporting system called ACE.
15: I think the process is working really well. I am shocked and very pleased and really proud of the CBP team and their ability to roll out a major piece of functionality in essentially 45 days.
12: That's what's on a recent edition of the Big Take podcast. 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
21: Partly cloudy skies tonight, low 45 to 50. Mostly sunny, breezy, warmer Monday. We'll get into the middle 70s. Partly cloudy Monday night, low in the middle to upper 50s. Mix of sun and clouds, breezy and warm Tuesday. Clouds become more widespread late in the day, high 80 to 85. Showers and thunderstorms likely Wednesday, breezy, high 75 to 80. I'm Scott Kaplan with your three-day forecast on Bloomberg 99.1.
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1: Bayer has faced a tidal wave of litigation alleging that its Roundup weed killer causes cancer and resulting in some stunning multi-billion dollar jury verdicts. In a case before the Supreme Court this week, a jury had awarded a Missouri man $1.25 million after finding that Bayer failed to warn him about possible cancer risks. Bayer argues that federal law bars the lawsuit because U.S. regulators didn't require a cancer warning. Its attorney, former Solicitor General Paul Clement, put it simply.
23: The EPA regulation and the government's brief here makes crystal clear that a registrant cannot change the safety warnings on a pesticide label without approval of the agency. Thus, Missouri law here requires something that not only is not required by federal law, but that federal law doesn't even allow.
1: The questioning during the oral arguments didn't follow the usual ideological lines. For example, when liberal justice Elena Kagan questioned the plaintiff's lawyer Ashley Keller about how these lawsuits for failure to warn could be squared with a provision in federal law requiring uniformity in herbicide labels, and Keller denied that the lawsuit would undercut uniformity, conservative justice Brett Kavanaugh pushed back.
24: Just to be simple-minded about this, Mr. Keller, you have a preemption provision that's labeled uniformity, that's clearly designed to achieve uniformity in labeling, and what uniformity would your regime achieve?
25: Uniformity in law.
26: You think it's uniformity when each state can require different things?
25: I don't think each state can require different things. The law has to be uniform. So if Missouri law was in addition to or different from...
26: The label's illegal in one state and legal in another state. That's uniformity.
1: But Chief Justice John Roberts, a conservative, questioned the notion that states worried about cancer risks should have to wait for the EPA to decide whether to require a label change.
27: Well, it does undermine the uniformity. I appreciate that. On the other hand, if it turns out that they were right, it might have been good if they had an opportunity to do something to call this danger to the attention of the people while the federal government was going through its process.
1: The litigation has already cost Bayer more than $10 billion, and the company is looking for an end game. My guest is an expert in mass tort litigation, Elizabeth Birch, a professor at the University of Georgia Law School. She's the author of the new book, The Pain Brokers, about a mass tort litigation scam. Beth, this was one of the first cases that went to trial against Bayer, right?
28: Yes. So this was a state court case coming out of Missouri. And, you know, this is one of quite a few verdicts that have been decided against Bayer, although not all of them have gone that way. And at the moment, Bayer is also trying to negotiate a class action settlement in state court, which is ironic for any number of reasons. But, you know, this is one of those pressure points, the idea being, hey, you'd better settle with us in state court. Otherwise, your claims might be diminished in terms of their value if this is a decision that goes our way.
1: Put this into the context of the massive litigation against Bayer. There have been a couple of really eye-popping verdicts of more than $2 billion for a single plaintiff.
28: Yes, there have. So this litigation has been going on for a number of years now. It is centralized in California in front of Judge Chabria at the federal MDL level. There are a number of state court cases that are also pending, and Bayer has really been looking for some sort of end game and way out to this. This is certainly a piece of that in front of the Supreme Court, although, you know, even a win in front of the Supreme Court wouldn't kill all of the lawsuits. It would make them more difficult to proceed, certainly on the failure to warn claims. But the plaintiffs have also brought defective design claims. So this has really been a thorn in the side of Bayer for years now.
1: Tell us about the main issue in this case.
28: Well, the issue that is in front of the Supreme Court right now is a question about preemption. And it is, in some ways, a fairly narrow question of preemption that's based on this Pesticides Act. And it's a question about whether the federal law can preempt state law decisions on failure to warn claims.
1: So Bayer says that the federal law preempts the state law. What's the response of the plaintiff?
28: You know, the plaintiffs are making a number of arguments. I think the one that is most intuitive is that once the EPA approves a particular label, things can happen and things can change. So, you know, in this case, the label was approved more than a decade ago, and there is some evidence that there is a link between glycophosphate, which is the key ingredient in Roundup, and non-Hodgkin's lymphoma. That has been at the heart of this controversy for a number of years. The World Health Organization has said that there is a possible carcinogen in glycophosphate. The EPA has been more reluctant to embrace that decision. And so, you know, the big question is, well, what about emerging science? You know, if it turns out that you have a label that's approved many, many years behind, isn't there some sort of responsibility on part of the company to keep up with the science and to continue to warn consumers when there is a change in that science?
1: In all these cases, questions about glycophosphate's connection to cancer are part of the litigation.
28: There is different scientific support on one side versus the other. And this is a question right now in front of the courts about whether there is general causation between exposure to glycophosphate and how much, and the development of non-Hodgkin's lymphoma. Again, there's a significant latency period here. It can be, you know, 14, 15 years between the exposure and the development of cancer. So there's all sorts of general causation questions, which is, can glycophosphate cause this particular disease? And then specific causation questions, which is, did it cause this particular plaintiff, non-Hodgkin's lymphoma?
1: And the Trump administration has sort of embraced glycophosphate?
28: You know, it's interesting. So the Trump administration has very much embraced glycophosphate, but it is something that is dividing the Trump base. You know, Robert Kennedy for a number of years actually represented plaintiffs against Monsanto. And a key piece of the Make America Healthy Again is to reduce the use of pesticides like glycophosphate. And so there were a number of protests out in front of the Supreme Court that included MAHA supporters who were protesting against the use of Roundup.
1: So from the oral arguments, it seemed like the justices were divided.
28: Yeah, I mean, they certainly seemed divided, and it didn't fall neatly along conservative liberal lines. So, you know, you had some justices you would have thought might be supportive of Bayer, who in fact were less supportive of Bayer than you might imagine. And then you had a number of the liberal justices who were actually not seeming like they were in favor of Bayer. So it'll be interesting to see what this opinion ultimately yields, because it doesn't have the kind of clear lines that we often expect among these types of hot button issues.
1: And what do you make of the Chief Justice suggesting that states considering new evidence that a product is risky should be allowed to call this danger to the attention of the people?
28: I mean, I think that goes back to if there is new and emerging evidence, does that mean that the hands of the company are tied, that they can't warn consumers that, hey, you might need to have some sort of personal protective equipment, or, hey, this might have some sort of link to cancer, because the EPA has already sort of put that in place. The flip side of all this is that there is evidence that a number of companies, even in light of old EPA warnings, have changed their own labels. And so, you know, that came up in some of the questioning, saying, well, you know, companies are doing this all the time. Why should it tie the hands of companies if this is what they're doing already? And so that was kind of one of the points of contention that came up.
1: And tell us about questions of uniformity in the law, which Justices Kagan and Kavanaugh quizzed the plaintiff's attorney on.
28: I mean, I think the question is this an instance in which you really want uniformity in the law and you want uniform law to preempt what the states are doing? And so, you know, if you have California saying you need to warn, we think that there is some sort of link between glycophosphate and non-Hodgkin's lymphoma, does that mean that you have to put a label in California and nowhere else in the United States? Do you have this sort of state-by-state regulatory scheme, or do you have federal preemption in telling you what has to be there? And it seems like there's also this sort of related question of how much can a company do even in the wake of the EPA not requiring it? You know, so can you go ahead and put a label on there saying, hey, we're worried this might cause cancer, even if the EPA doesn't require you to do it?
1: And farm groups filed briefs in support of Bayer, arguing that a uniform standard is better than a patchwork of state rules.
28: I get the sense that the farm community is split. I mean, there were a number of the MAHA supporters who were concerned about farmers and about, you know, farmers' exposure to the use of Roundup. And I think many of the farmers echoed that. The flip side is that, you know, they find that it is a very effective weed killer. And so, you know, this is something that many of them want to continue using. So I don't think there's uniformity in, hey, all farmers want this or all farmers don't want this.
1: Bloomberg Intelligence litigation analyst Holly Fromm said the arguments went poorly for Bayer and changed her view. She now thinks the majority of justices will find state law failure to warn claims are not preempted by federal law, so a loss for Bayer and consumers can pursue these claims.
28: Yeah, I think it's really hard to say. I don't think the argument was as clearly in favor of Bayer as many people had expected it to be. So in that regard, you know, it was a bit of a blow to Bayer. I think their stock fell. It doesn't mean that it won't ultimately be decided in Bayer's favor, but it didn't go as many people were predicting it would.
1: Could the decision here affect the medical device, cosmetic, and food industries that are governed by laws similar to the one at the center of the Bayer case?
28: You know, it's hard to say without seeing how broadly or how narrowly the Supreme Court decision is written. Traditionally, the Supreme Court has only decided what it has to decide. And, you know, there's this question of, okay, well, if they decide this about the Pesticide Act, what does it say about the Food, Drug, Cosmetic Act, et cetera? Certainly, it would be potentially persuasive in other areas. But again, depending on how broadly or how narrowly written it is, it certainly doesn't carry the day in other acts.
1: Well, it's going to be very interesting to see if the decision cuts across ideological lines as well. Thanks so much, Beth. That's Professor Elizabeth Birch of the University of Georgia Law School. And that's it for this edition of the Bloomberg Law Show. 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I'm June Grosso. 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
3: from ABC News. I'm Dave Packard. He's calling it Project Freedom. President Trump announcing he's ordered U.S. personnel to safely guide ships and crews from countries that are not involved with the Iran war out of the Strait of Hormuz, which is currently subject to a naval blockade. Earlier, President Trump telling an Israeli broadcaster that Iran's new offer to end the war, not acceptable.
4: This proposal is much like the other proposals the Iranians have given with things they are asking for that President Trump is just not going to go for. His key thing here, of course, is the nuclear program. Even though they've said they've obliterated the nuclear program, we heard Pete Hegseth say this week, they still have ambitions. They also still have enriched uranium, and I think that is a key sticking point.
3: ABC's Martha Raddatz, a new ABC News Washington Post Ipsos poll, shows President Trump's disapproval rating is at a record high, 62%. That's the worst of either of his terms.
5: Trump is underwater on every single issue they tested, with two-thirds of Americans saying the country is headed in the wrong direction. But that being said, his base is still with him. 85% of Republicans approve, but look closer, the share who strongly approve has dropped to 45%, and that is the lowest among Republicans across both of his terms.
3: ABC's Selena Wang. A search on land, air, and sea underway for two U.S. service members in Morocco. It's believed they fell from a cliff and into the ocean while hiking Saturday with no sign of foul play. ABC's Lama Hassan.
6: These two service members, they were with the army, and they were there taking part in an annual multinational military exercise that's called the African Lion Exercises. They started on April 27th. They are due to continue through May 8th.
3: Russia and Ukraine exchanging large-scale overnight attacks. Ukrainian President Zelensky says their forces hit two Russian tankers near the Black Sea. They're allegedly part of Russia's so-called shadow oil fleet used to evade Western sanctions. You're listening to ABC News.
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3: Spirit Airlines is gone, but travel expert Katie Nestro with the Going app says passengers who are booked on the discount carrier with immediate trips have options.
9: All of the major carriers, American, United, Delta, Southwest, you name it, people are stepping in on these impacted routes to get people where they need to go, either by offering discounts or capped fares so they can't go beyond a certain threshold, because we know last-minute fares are pricey.
3: Two new studies show GLP-1 weight loss drugs like Ozempic and Wegovy may have not just help your weight, but also your heart, and even help you cut back on alcohol use. The medications are often very expensive, but ABC News medical correspondent Dr. Darian Sutton says that might be changing.
10: In most cases, insurance coverage is often limited or denied. There are specific indications, for example, diabetes, certain levels of obesity with BMI cutoffs, or certain cardiovascular risks. But again, for the majority, it's denied. But the conversation is changing. As these benefits pile up on top of each other, the argument of cost becomes a little bit more difficult from the insurance perspective, given the fact that we're seeing these medications reduce not only disease, but hospitalizations and deaths.
3: A suspected and deadly outbreak of the Hantavirus on a cruise ship in the Atlantic Ocean. Three people have died. Another is in intensive care. That, according to the World Health Organization. The outbreak allegedly happened on the MV Hondius cruise ship while it was sailing from Argentina to Cape Verde off the coast of West Africa. Dave Packer, ABC News.
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0: And I'm Charlie Pellett from the Bloomberg Newsroom. We're keeping an eye on crude oil. It is dropping as the U.S. plans to guide ships through Hormuz. Right now, we have got Brent, the global benchmark, trading just above $106 a barrel. It is down by 2%. And right now, as I look at West Texas Intermediate crude, it is moving below $100 a barrel. WTI right now, $99.88. WTI is down by 2%. Again, Brent, lower by 2.2%. Keep it locked into Bloomberg for the latest on oil prices this Sunday evening. President Trump, meanwhile, says the U.S. will begin guiding some neutral ships trapped in the Persian Gulf out through the Strait of Hormuz beginning Monday. Now, in a post on Truth Social, the president said the ship movement is merely meant to free up people, companies, and countries that have done absolutely nothing wrong. They are victims of circumstance. Well, as the war with Iran continues to cause fuel prices to rise, there are concerns about inflation and the Federal Reserve on CBS's Face the Nation. Minneapolis Fed President Neil Kashkari spoke about what's going to happen with the Fed.
11: The challenge the Fed is facing right now is really about uncertainty of the outlook for inflation, which stems back to what happens in the Middle East. And it seems like there's a great deal of uncertainty about the path ahead.
0: Airlines, meanwhile, working to get tens of thousands of Spirit Airlines passengers home after the low-cost carrier shuttered Saturday morning. Former New Hampshire Governor Chris Sununu is now president and CEO of Airlines for America. He was the guest on Bloomberg this weekend.
12: Spirit came for a bailout, which made no financial sense whatsoever because they had no assets. They had massive amounts of debt. And then all the other carriers, just the low-cost guys, just said, oh, yeah, by the way, how about we get $2.5 billion too? Even when some of them didn't need it. It really didn't make a lot of sense. It was more of an opportunity, as the secretary pointed out, than a real need into the industry.
0: Airlines for America's Chris Sununu interviewed on Bloomberg this weekend. In addition to passengers, 17,000 Spirit workers are now out of a job. Transportation Secretary Sean Duffy says other airlines are ready to hire them. Certainly, airline stocks will be a group to watch on Monday after Spirit canceled all flights early Saturday morning. Again, Brent right at $100, Brent at 106.08. It is West Texas Intermediate crude trading now below $100 at $99.97 a barrel. 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I'm Charlie Pellett. That is a Bloomberg Business Flash.
2: Now, your three-day weather forecast on Bloomberg 99.1.
21: Partly cloudy tonight, will drop to the middle to upper 40s. Mostly sunny, breezy Monday, we'll get up to the middle 70s. Partly cloudy Monday night, low 55 to 60. Mix of sun and clouds, breezy and warm Tuesday. Clouds will increase late in the day, high in the lower to middle 80s. Lots of clouds with showers and thunderstorms likely Wednesday. Breezy, high in the middle to upper 70s. I'm Scott Kaplan with your three-day forecast on Bloomberg 99.1.
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13: I'm Barry Ritholtz. 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My extra special guest this week is Lawrence Calcano. 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The firm offers services on over $1 trillion in client assets for 118,000 financial professionals and 2,100 funds. Previously, he was a partner and managing director at Goldman Sachs, where he co-led the Global Technology Banking Group. Lawrence has been named to the world's most influential decision maker list by the Wall Street Journal, MMI industry leaders, think advisors, luminaries, investment news hot list, pretty much every list you can think of. Lawrence Calcano, welcome to Bloomberg.
14: Thanks, Barry. It's great to be here.
13: It's great to have you. I've been looking forward to this for a while. Before we get into your time with iCapital, I want to sort of work back through your career, starting with you get a bachelor's from Holy Cross and an MBA from Dartmouth Tuck. What was the original career plan?
14: Boy, I don't know that I had one coming out of the gate. My, you know, my dad was raised in an orphanage. His dad had died when he was two. And so he was in an orphanage till he was 18. He went into the army and then he came out, and he had to sort of put himself through school. And so he didn't have a regular sort of path that would sort of lead him to say to me as a teenager, here's the way to do it, you know? And so he was learning and I was learning a little bit. I was a hockey player, and I did get recruited to Holy Cross to play hockey. And when I was there, I was an economics major and a theater minor. Spent a lot of time doing theater there as well. And then I went off to Morgan Stanley, and that was a really interesting decision because I was in a professional play and had sort of been asked to be in a second play. Uh-huh. And I had a little bit of a career crisis, if you will, early on.
13: What was the first play?
14: It was called The Murder Room. It was a James Sharkey slapstick play. And I played a young Texas millionaire who was engaged to a wealthy British woman, and the play takes place at her father's manor in the UK. It was full of sight gags and jokes and so forth.
13: On Broadway or
14: off Broadway?
13: Yeah.
14: Anyway, it was a lot of fun. I was offered a role as Pater in The Diary of Anne Frank as a follow-up, and I had also at that point gotten an offer to go to Morgan Stanley, and I was sort of in an early trade-off mode, and ultimately figured I needed to eat. I had a lot of student loans, and I decided to go off into the world of finance.
13: So you spend a few years at Morgan Stanley. What were you focused on while you were there?
14: I was at Mortgage Finance.
13: Mm-hmm.
14: So we were both helping SNLs raise capital, do M&A, and also structuring some of the new products like some of the Ginnie Mae securities, Fannie Mae securities, REMIC, CMOs, things like that. A lot of the structured type investments.
13: This is late 80s, early 90s?
14: This is late 80s, mm-hmm. Yeah, 80s, 85 to 88. And then I put in one application to business school. A good friend of mine who was an analyst before me left and went off to Tuck. I visited him. I had an offer to stay on at Morgan as an associate, but decided that after my weekend at Tuck, that would be a good thing for me to kind of stop, reassess, figure out what I wanted to do, and I went off to Tuck.
13: So I have to ask this obvious question. There's a whole industry helping students figure out which is the right schools for them,
14: yeah.
13: Their first school, their safety schools, their reach. It's a whole side industry. You applied to one MBA school.
14: I applied to one MBA school, and part of the reason for that is I had accepted the job to become an associate, and I went off to the visit, as I mentioned. And I just had this sort of feeling like I was making the wrong decision.
13: Mm-hmm.
14: I just staying was the I loved Morgan. It was a fantastic firm, but I just had this sort of sense that maybe that wasn't sort of the right thing to do, and going off to business school for 2 years would be the right decision.
13: Uh-huh.
14: And I loved it. I mean, it was an incredible 2 years. I'm on the board of Tuck.
13: But why just apply to one school? If you're deciding, hey, this path isn't exactly how I want to get an MBA, if you're applying to Dartmouth, you could apply to Stern, to Columbia, to wherever.
14: Yeah.
13: Why only one school?
14: You know, I just was sort of wrapped with it. You know, I went up there. It's a small school. Mm-hmm. When I was there, there were 160 or so in the class. Is very focused on team, you know, study groups and teamwork and so forth. And it's hard to say. I just felt really like it was the right place for me. And, you know, I wasn't too worried about it. If I didn't get in, I was going to become an associate at Morgan Stanley. So it wasn't like I had, you know, it was putting all your eggs in one basket, so to speak.
13: Huh. Really, really interesting. How did you end up at Goldman Sachs? Was that while you were in business school or afterwards?
14: Yeah. So when I went to business school, I sort of said to myself, I'm going to think about all the different things I can do. And after about, you know, 2 months, I said to myself, you know what? I really did like finance a lot and I want to go back there. So I applied for summer internships and had a few offers.
13: More than one?
14: I applied to all the summer internships, and obviously coming out of Morgan Stanley was pretty helpful to my candidacy.
13: Sure.
14: Ended up getting an offer to be a summer associate at Goldman, which I took, and was fortunate and pleased to have an offer to come back on post-graduation, which I did, and spent obviously a long time there and you know, had a very, very good experience there.
13: So I'm really curious. They're such large and yet such different firms. What was the culture differences like? What did you learn from each?
14: Yeah, so they are different. And both, by the way, you know, there are a lot of different ways to skin the cat, right? Mm-hmm. You know, Goldman had a very team-oriented culture. And I think Morgan Stanley does too. But Goldman, it's sort of right there in front of you. You know, they've got 14 business principles, the first of which is our clients come first. By the way, you think about what are the things you learn early on in your career. There were several things from that experience that really stuck with me, starting with business principle number one, your client's interests always come first. And then secondly, broadly, just the importance of working as a team. Mm-hmm. And I, you know, my wife used to make fun of me because I would be in the office early, and if there were a party or some social event, I was always the last to leave. And she would say to me, dude, you don't have to actually be there till the end. But I loved it so much. And it, you know, I just thought that camaraderie was so, it was powerful, you know, smart from a business perspective, but mostly as a person, it was just fun. Mm-hmm. I mean, it was really fun being in that group of folks.
13: So you end up co-leading Goldman's global technology banking group. Was your focus on tech and financial technology deliberate, or did that just evolve organically over time?
14: It just evolved. I was a generalist in corporate finance. It was then called global finance, actually. Mm-hmm. And my Morgan Stanley friends used to make fun of me and call it intergalactic finance. Yeah. But it was global finance. And I did that as a generalist for a couple of years. And then I was asked to start the East Coast Tech Group, which I did.
13: This is mid to late 90s?
14: This is early 90s.
13: Early.
14: I was a third-year associate.
13: Mm-hmm.
14: And I did it, and it was great. It was sort of late 92, early 93. And, you know, we started to win some business. And as you recall, the internet started to really kick in with Netscape's IPO in 95. And we went from having a really good business to being on fire and drinking, you know, from a fire hose, given all that was going on with the internet.
13: Huh, really, really fascinating. So you're there right through the dot-com boom and bust, probably the most transformative technology of the last 30 years, at least before AI. What did that teach you about how capital markets operate, the way investors behave? That had to be a wildly instructive era.
14: It was wildly instructive. And, you know, it was all happening so quickly. And as you recall, people were trying to figure out, how do we even value these companies, you know? But there was one thing we used to, we had a great team of folks, the research team, the salespeople, the bankers, we all worked really well together. And we would go out and we'd sort of make presentations to potential clients. And we'd always talk about where we saw the market going. Apart from valuation. So what did we think the adoption was going to look like? And we had these, what then was viewed as wild assumptions about internet adoption. You know, at the time, people were afraid to put their card numbers in a computer, you know, anything, right? But what happened was, for a while, the valuations sort of kept pace and at times exceeded the sort of hysteria, if you will. But even though the valuations came back at the end of sort of mid 01, the internet valuations came down, mid 02, the Comtech valuations came down. The reality of what was happening was even wilder, if you will, than what our projections suggested, i.e. the adoption rate of the internet and how it would fundamentally change people's lives, the way they bought things, the way they reviewed things, the way they communicated with each other. It was so powerful. And, you know, we saw that wave. You saw the communications equipment wave. Now we're obviously looking at a different wave. And for me, there are several, like, massive lessons there, one of which is you're never safe. When I started, the big technology companies were called DEC and Wang. You remember those companies?
13: Oh, sure.
14: Yeah, probably most
13: Wang,
14: of your...
13: Wang Computer... not Wang who owned Computer Associates, Wang Computers.
14: Wang Computers, yep. Not Charles Wang.
13: Right.
14: That's right. So those companies all got replaced, you know, first by client server. Then a lot of the client server companies got displaced with the internet. And now you're seeing another interesting potential risk of displacement. And I think one of the big things is you cannot be afraid of new changes in technology waves, you've got to adopt it. You can't, by the way, some companies, if you remember back when Amazon was growing and, you know, many of the borders, the bookstores, the music stores, et cetera, you know, hope is not a strategy, right?
15: Right.
14: You can't hope this is going to go away. You got to adopt it, even if it means you got to change your business. Even if it means your business model has got to sort of change and maybe your margins aren't going to be the same as what they were, you've got to adopt to new technology. Now, the one thing I would say is this always takes a little longer than people think. You know, it's not like you snap your fingers. The hype is always ahead of the reality. I think there's a little of that right now. But AI is a massively important trend. We're spending a lot of money on it, as are lots of companies. But I think you've got to be willing to sort of adopt or run the risk of dying.
13: Coming up, we continue our conversation with Lawrence Calcano, CEO and chairman of iCapital, discussing how he built the firm out to a $1 trillion platform. I'm Barry Ritholtz. 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
6: Partly cloudy skies tonight will drop to the middle to upper 40s. Sunshine and a few clouds, breezy and milder Monday, will get up to the middle 70s. Partly cloudy Monday night, low in the middle to upper 50s. Mix of sun and clouds Tuesday, those clouds will thicken up late in the day, breezy and warm, high in the lower to middle 80s. Showers and thunderstorms likely Wednesday, breezy, high 75 to 80. I'm Scott Kaplan with your three-day forecast on Bloomberg 99.1.
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7: On the latest Balance of Power podcast, we talk with Republican Congressman Mike Haradopoulos of Florida about the role Congress should play when it comes to the war with Iran.
8: We are conducting, I think, a thoughtful way in which to conduct a war in order to save American lives and to reduce the threat in the region, let alone the world. I've given the president a lot of leeway because, again, every president before him recognized the threat but chose different paths. If you remember, not too long ago, President Obama attempted to give the Iranians a lot of money and a lot of opportunity to get into the world economy. And instead, they use these dollars to continue their terrorist activities. And so President Trump has said enough is enough. At this point, I'm giving him the benefit of the doubt. Should the speaker bring this up for a vote, I would gladly vote one way or the other, depending on the facts. But it's something where I think I support the effort in Iran because it, in the long term, we think it'll be beneficial for not just the region, but also the United States. And let's also not forget that even though we are struggling with higher gas prices, there's some relativity here. If you look at the Obama or Biden years during their presidency, adjusted for inflation today, they'd be $150 a barrel during parts of their presidency. So nothing new there. The second part of that is we're bringing on more oil here in the United States. We're being more self-sufficient. It's too bad we don't have the Keystone Pipeline, of course, that Joe Biden killed. And it's also a fact that we have, of course, going to have new oil coming out of Venezuela. Which will also help offset some of the higher prices we're all struggling with. But this is something I'd love to end quickly. But good policy is good politics, meaning the right thing to do here is to eliminate the threat from Iran.
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12: I'm Barry Ritholtz. You're listening to Masters in Business on Bloomberg Radio. My extra special guest this week is Lawrence Calcano. He is the chairman and chief executive officer of iCapital, where he has been helping to build the firm since 2013. They now service over $1 trillion in client assets. on behalf of advisors and other professionals. So what led you to move from Goldman to helping to build and lead iCapital?
13: Well, the real story is I left in 07, mm-hmm. and with one of my former partners, we were going to start a technology buyout fund. You may remember there were some events in 07 and 08 that were not too pleasant.
12: Don't really recall.
13: Something like
12: everything's
13: the GFC.
12: Kind of blurry. Oh, that.
13: Yeah, it reminds me of the Leslie Nielsen joke in Airplane. I picked a bad month to stop sniffing glue. So there was a little of that. We went off to start a private equity fund in the middle of the GFC.
12: So you should have started a distressed asset fund.
13: Probably. Perfect. We weren't smart enough to figure that out. But we, so we put that in pause and, it was a little bit of an unplanned cleansing in a sense that I coached my kids' football teams and lacrosse teams and, you know, I worked kind of from home and it was actually very exciting. Did a few entrepreneurial things. But then with a great group of folks, we looked at what was happening in the independent space. Mm-hmm. Space you obviously know quite well. We saw a lot of firms, a lot of advisors sort of going off and starting their own firms. And that trend was significant. There were, you know, hundreds of billions or early trillions of dollars that were now being managed by these independent RIAs. And one of the things that we looked at was almost by definition, the biggest firm, the firms who were leaving were the firms with the largest asset bases and generally speaking, the largest clients. And those clients typically invested in alts. And so as we thought about it, we thought...
12: Meaning like family offices, ultra high net worth.
13: Yeah. Like think about some of your clients and what types of products they're interested in buying. So when you leave, the wirehouses did a phenomenal job and still do of providing outstanding products, support services. They do a great job. And so when somebody leaves to be independent, they don't have a platform. So we felt like we could create a platform to help advisors have access to alts in the right way. And it's different because at that moment in time, there was no technology. Investing in alts was a highly manual process.
12: To a large degree, for a lot of firms, it still is. It doesn't seem like the various funds all play well together.
13: Yeah, I think there's a big, and we'll come back to this experience point, but we felt like firms that were independent really needed a technology chassis. They needed access to product. They needed education, diligence, and they needed a technology platform. We felt like we could build that, you know, end to end, not just the diligence or not just, you know, fund sales or whatever. It was the whole end-to-end solution. And we started to build that out and we realized that, you know, it was something that clients really needed. The other really interesting thing that we found out along the way, and I would say this was not a pivot as much as an expansion, we had assumed that the wirehouses had absolutely everything they need because they knew every manager in the world. They had close relationships. What they didn't really have at the time was much technology. They had a lot of people who were doing a great job serving advisors,
12: right. But
13: they didn't have technology. And so we felt like we could offer them a full technology platform. And we basically sort of rethought our role, if you will, in the ecosystem to be one where, you know, we were going to serve advisors. Wherever and however they choose to, however they chose to practice, we wanted to be able to serve them end to end. And that's allowed us, I think, to be able to serve advisors at the wirehouses, advisors who are RIAs or at IBDs, and really help create a great experience for them and for their clients.
12: Really, really fascinating. How should a traditional 60-40 investor thinking about, some allocation to private equity or private credit, how do they access your platform? Is it directly through their advisor? Tell us what the...

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1: Their homes to start off their new businesses, and we felt like we could actually create for them an investment platform to allow them to be able to service their clients, you know, consistent with how they had previously served them.
2: So the part of the problem we've seen with alternatives over the years, they all seem to be a slightly different widget. They don't all fit on a platform easily, especially you have to onboard the assets and align the capital with it. You have to go through subscription documents and capital calls and custodian and performance reporting and then all the analytics. They all seem to be a little different, and it's a big lift. How have you addressed this issue at iCapital?
1: So we think technology is essential to actually creating an experience that allows you to deal with all of those things effectively and in a way that will be encouraging to you to do the business with your clients where it makes sense. So everything from what happens before you make any decisions, education, maybe you as an advisor on the asset class, maybe education for your client, the tools to help you build the portfolio, research to help you learn about funds. And then once you've worked with the client and develop a portfolio perspective, tools to help you subscribe, and then automation to help you manage all the things that happen post-investment, capital calls, distribution, redemptions, transfers, reporting, et cetera, and help create an experience that as an advisor will give you time back to serve the client and spend time with the client. We feel very strongly about going through advisors because we feel like, you know, there's so much about a client that an advisor will know that a platform will never really be able to know. You know, what is their real feeling towards illiquidity? You know, I think one of the issues the industry is dealing with today is the question of illiquidity and people's expectations about that. Advisors have a better perspective and a deeper perspective on how a client really feels about that. So we want to make sure we're partnered with advisors in bringing the solution to the market.
2: So I'm glad you brought that up, because every time there's some issue with illiquidity, it seems that people don't seem to really understand what a lockup means. It should be fairly self-explanatory. We saw this a couple of years ago with BREIT, where which part of 7-year lockup was confusing to you? It's always... And I know what happened in 2022. The Fed raised rates and people thought, hey, let's get out of illiquid real estate before the marks reflect the reality of pricing relative to rates. But that's not how private investments work. How do you educate investors and their advisors as to what illiquidity means?
1: So, look, I think it is a journey. It's not, there's no one answer to that question. And by the way, we spend a ton of time and energy on education, and as do most of the GPs in our system. When you look at the documents around some of these funds, it isn't on page 98 in small print. The sort of liquidity rules, if you will, are on the front page, right? So it's, you know, I think the reality is people want to hear what they want to hear, right? These are illiquid securities, whether illiquid investments, whether they're wrapped as a 3C7 private fund, which are clearly illiquid, or they're wrapped in an evergreen wrapper, you know, registered fund, the underlying investments are still illiquid. Right. Now, some are shorter duration than others. Private credit is shorter duration than private equity or real estate. But the fact is, that private credit investment is still an illiquid investment. The problem, I think, is when they get wrapped in a wrapper that says you can sell up to or redeem up to 5%, it confuses people. It confuses people, and I think when the industry uses terms like semi-liquid, it's really, I don't even know what that means, semi-liquid.

0: I always think of that 5% gate as the widows and orphans clause. If somebody is suddenly no longer a suitable investor for this due to the person who made the investment passed away, now the wife and kids can get out of it. It shouldn't be, oh, I could sell 5% a quarter for as long as I want.
1: People should buy these, make these investments because they think they're going to provide, you know, medium to long-term positive impact in their portfolio. If you're buying it to get return this quarter or next quarter, it's probably not the right investment. I'm not a financial advisor, but you need to buy these things with the right duration in your mind, mm-hmm. and that's not a short one. The products do provide what I think of as liquidity features, opportunities if things change in your life to potentially either redeem all of it if there's not a big queue, or redeem up to 5% if you need to. I think that's a flexibility and a liquidity feature in the wrapper, but it doesn't mean that the product is liquid. And, mm-hmm. and people should invest thinking that these products are going to solve an investment need they have that's medium to long term, not short term.
0: Coming up, we continue our conversation with Lawrence Calcano, CEO and chairman of iCapital, discussing the state of private markets today.
1: I think one of the issues for the industry is around data management. When you think about, we live in an ecosystem. When we first started the company, people used to say to me, oh, you guys are so disruptive. And I would always sort of very politely correct them and say, we're not trying to be disruptive. We're trying to be enabling.
0: I'm Barry Ritholtz. 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
1: News. I'm Dave Packer. He's calling it Project Freedom. President Trump announcing he's ordered U.S. personnel to safely guide ships and crews from countries that are not involved with the Iran war out of the Strait of Hormuz, which is currently subject to a naval blockade. And we've just learned that an Iranian ship was seized by the United States after it tried to run the U.S. blockade has been transferred to Pakistan for repatriation to Iran, along with its crew. Earlier, President Trump telling an Israeli broadcaster Iran's new offer to end the war is not acceptable.
2: This proposal is much like the other proposals the Iranians have given with things they are asking for that President Trump is just not going to go for. His key thing here, of course, is they still have enriched uranium, and I think that is a key sticking point.
1: ABC's Martha Raddatz. A search on land, air, and sea underway for two U.S. service members in Morocco. It's believed that they fell from a cliff and into the ocean while hiking on Saturday. This is ABC News.
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4: And I'm Charlie Pellett from the Bloomberg Newsroom. Stock futures in the U.S. higher. Oil is falling as improving risk sentiment is getting a lift from prospects of shipping resuming through the Strait of Hormuz and progress toward a U.S.-Iran deal. President Trump, as we have been reporting, described discussions with Tehran as, quote, very positive after it received Washington's response to its latest proposal to end the war. OPEC Plus nations this weekend agreed to a modest oil production increase today, adding 188,000 barrels a day next month. Here's Treasury Secretary Scott Bessent on Fox News Sunday Morning Futures discussing OPEC.
5: Most monopolies eventually collapse under their own weight, but this gives me a lot of optimism that oil prices on the other side of this conflict are going to be much lower than they were going in or at the beginning of the year or at any point in 2025.
4: Treasury Secretary Scott Bessent speaking on Fox News Sunday Morning Futures. Federal authorities are investigating after a United Airlines passenger jet landing today at Newark Liberty International Airport struck a light pole on the adjacent New Jersey Turnpike. This, according to the AP, the FAA says the incident involved United Airlines Flight 169. It happened around 2 p.m. Wall Street time. National Australia Bank missed first half profit estimates due to higher software costs and the deteriorating economy. And while jobs will be front and center this coming Friday, it's also going to be another busy week for earnings as we hear from the likes of Advanced Micro Devices, Airbnb, Uber, Lyft, and McDonald's. And Federal Reserve Governor Michael Barr is warning that stress in private credit could spark, quote, psychological contagion, leading to a broader credit crunch. He made the comment in an interview with Bloomberg News. So S&P 500 index will be kicking off the new trading week at a record 7230. For on-demand news, 24 hours a day, subscribe to Bloomberg News now wherever you get your podcast. I'm Charlie Pellett. That is a Bloomberg Business Flash.
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3: Now, your three-day weather forecast on Bloomberg 99.1.
17: Partly cloudy skies tonight, low 45 to 50. Mostly sunny, breezy, warmer Monday. We'll get into the middle 70s. Partly cloudy Monday night, low in the middle to upper 50s. Mix of sun and clouds, breezy and warm Tuesday. Clouds become more widespread late in the day. High 80 to 85. Showers and thunderstorms likely Wednesday. Breezy, high 75 to 80. I'm Scott Kaplan with your three-day forecast on Bloomberg 99.1.
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19: There's a lot of concern from investors that because retail investors are requesting more redemptions than normal, that behavior will feed over to the institutional community. But actually, I think one of the important points to raise is that in institutional funds, there was never the option in the first place to withdraw and have redemptions. And so that capital is very much in drawdown, kind of locked up facilities. And if anything, our conversations with institutional investors would use a disruption in the credit markets as an opportunity to deploy the significant dry powder that they have. I would say the other point that's raised a lot is software. I think it's far too early to write off the entire sector. You know, we're very close in coordination with our equity analysts on kind of their views on this sector. But at a very high level, if there's a disruption in software for private credit, there's also going to be a disruption in software in the syndicated leverage loan market. And there again, private credit is probably in a position to deploy capital into that dislocation like we've seen in other periods of time, like 2022.
18: I'm a risk taker. I'm ready to take some high yield risk, CLOs, leverage loans. How's that part of the market?
19: That part of the market is actually holding in well, although I would say probably since the last time I saw you, a little more cautious on kind of the lower end of that quality spectrum. So we're fine reaching into the high end of high yield. Okay. We would prefer high yield over leveraged loans. You were talking about kind of the path for Fed policy. You know, it is a somewhat of a tailwind if the Fed stays on hold. That's better for the yield backdrop of leveraged loans.
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20: This is a Bloomberg Money Minute. We're heading back to the future. Remember the old days when a landline was your social network? Well, it's making a comeback.
21: Introducing Tin Can, the new school landline for friends. It's just like our old phones with no texting or games. And it has all the other regular phone things too, like buttons and twirly cords. And well, you know, you talk into it.
20: Tin Can is a $100 Wi-Fi enabled device that's becoming a hit with kids. It looks like an old school phone that lets people make free calls between these devices and to emergency services. Tin Can says hundreds of thousands have been sold. The company attributes its success to nostalgia among Gen X and millennial parents and the fact they want their offspring away from screens. Tin Can founder Chet Kittleson gave the phone a retro look to make it relatable to parents who are buying his product and remind them of the simplicity of childhood. Courtney Donahoe, Bloomberg Radio.
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22: I'm Barry Ritholtz. 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My extra special guest this week is Lawrence Calcano. He is the chairman and chief executive officer of iCapital, where he has been helping to build the firm since 2013. So let's talk a little bit about the demand for this product. We've seen, at least on the institutional side, flows into alts now exceeding $1 trillion a year. As that scales, what do you think are some of the challenges and bottlenecks for advisors to allocate more to privates?
23: So I think education is still a very important issue for advisors. And if you think about where we are,
1: a lot of the advisors in the mix have been doing it for a while. There's still a lot of advisors who haven't really gotten into these products yet. And so they're going to need more education, point one. Point two, how they invest is probably going to be different. So, for example, a lot of advisors use models with respect to their liquid portfolios. Mm-hmm. We believe that models will be a very important way in which people invest in alternatives. And that might mean models of just alternatives that get married to an otherwise liquid portfolio, or models that include both liquid and illiquid investments together. We have brought both those types of products in partnerships with some managers into the market, as well as partnerships with the infrastructure players. But I think models will represent an important way in which advisors allocate client assets to alternatives.
2: So I've been hearing more and more about interest overseas in a global alternative platform. What do you think is driving the demand internationally versus what's driving the demand here? Is it the same thing, or is it a sort of different approach?
1: I think it's the same thing. There, you know, the adoption's a little bit behind the U.S. adoption. On our platform, you know, in the alt space, we have over $65 billion of alternatives allocated from investors who live outside of the United States. We half of our 20 offices are outside the United States. We think it's a really important growth area for the market and our business. But I think a lot of the same things that drive advisors to introduce these products to clients, potential for incremental return, portfolio diversification, et cetera, are the same types of things that drive international interest as well.
2: So let's talk a little bit about end-to-end technology. I know this is more than just a menu of alternative funds. Tell us a little bit about your whole tech stack and what it provides for any of your clients.
1: So I think a lot of what people want help with out of the gate is just, how do you build these portfolios? And we talked about education, but how do you build the portfolio? How do you construct portfolios that help match what an advisor's, what a client's goals and objectives are? So we've built technology to do that, which include all structured investments, annuities, along with all the liquid products that they might need. And then the ability, you know, one of the things we've tried to do as an organization is not only build an end-to-end solution out for alts, but do the same thing for structured investments, because those are important products for advisors and clients, as well as annuities and insurance. And what's happening in the market today, which I think is a really interesting and ongoing trend, is people are sort of looking at the different types of wrappers. They could be ETF wrappers, insurance wrappers, et cetera. You know, wrapped around things like hedge funds or private equity funds, credit funds, et cetera. And so being able to help advisors think about how the products should be structured, how could they address client needs, is a really important part of what we're doing. And then, as I mentioned earlier, just being able to automate the whole workflow is really critical. I'll make one other point as it relates to tech, and that is, I think one of the issues for the industry is around data management. When you think about, we live in an ecosystem. When we first started the company, people used to say to me, "Oh, you guys are so disruptive." And I would always sort of very politely correct them and say, "We're not trying to be disruptive. We're trying to be enabling." You know, there are a lot of infrastructure players out there that we're trying to help sort of achieve their goals. We're not trying to, like Amazon did to Borders, we're not trying to push them out of business. We're trying to enable them to participate. And I think one of the things that has to happen now in the industry is all the different big constituents have to work together to help support clients. That means administrators, transfer agents, custodians, firms like iCapital, advisors, GPs, we all work together. And I think if we can get all of our systems to be better connected, things like tokenization and blockchain will help with that. It'll end up paying huge dividends for the advisor and for the end client.
2: So it's funny, you mentioned disruptive. In 2013, there was nothing to disrupt. It was just a series of private offerings and nothing really, no umbrella, no platform that really pulled everything together.
1: That's right. It was really a green field, which is why I say we're sort of enabling, not disruptive. And the truth is that, you know, we're still scratching the surface. I mean, BCG does a report every year and they look at global wealth. So last year, late in December, they put out a report that said there's $153 trillion in wealth owned by individuals. Okay. That's a huge number. It rivals the size of the institutional market. So there is a massive number of dollars that today, you know, in the U.S., I think the estimates are something like 2.5% allocated to alts. Outside the United States, it's even less. There's a significant amount of wealth that is going to be looking to build even more sophisticated portfolios. So tools, technology, AI, tokenization, all of these things have to evolve to create a great experience for advisors and clients to make the best decisions they can in the asset allocation world.
2: Huh, really interesting. So let's stay with technology and innovation. You guys have built a number of fairly innovative technologies. You've bought, you've partnered. What is the calculus like? How do you decide whether you're going to buy something, build something, or just partner with a provider in the space to build out the platform?
1: It's a combination of things. It's time to market. It's culture. You know, everything that we have purchased, we've made 24 acquisitions. Everything that we've purchased, we've integrated. And to me, that's really important, because if the goal is to provide an integrated solution for advisors and GPs, if you don't integrate the things you buy, you're not really doing that, point one. And point two, if the people who join aren't integrated, then it doesn't work either, right? It's not just about technology. It's actually more about the people. And so spending a lot of time on culture and trying to figure out how do you bring things together, how do you create what I often refer to as one-eye capital, is really critical. And I would say as time has evolved, you know, I was always very focused on culture from the very start when we were a couple of people. It's even more important than ever, and it probably continues to occupy a very significant percentage of my time in trying to get people working together, put people in the right seats for them to be successful, and creating simple ideas that people can rally around. I mentioned this earlier. Clients come first. What is it we need to do to help our clients succeed? And everything we do, we have to do together. Those two things are really unifying to our culture.
2: So you guys did a big capital raise in 2025 that valued you at a pretty substantial multi-billion dollar level. What are you looking at for further raises? How are you deploying that sort of capital? Is it just build, and eventually you become the biggest player in the space?
1: So we've announced a couple of acquisitions since then. We're about to close our acquisition of Hexure. Mm-hmm. Hexure provides an e-app for annuities. So as I mentioned before, kind of the complete verticals. So that helps us complete our annuities vertical. So M&A will continue to be, you know, important sort of use of cash. And we continue to sort of actively look at what's out there. We continue to grow organically, but the model is self-financing, so we don't need outside capital to run our business. I'm a believer, though, when you think about, we talked about the duration of these assets. When we talk to financial advisors have to know that we're financed to be around for a long time. And so we've tried to finance ourselves in a way that our partners can look at us and say, they're going to be here to support me. And so a lot of it is just making sure we have a strong balance sheet to support our clients.
2: It's always interesting when we see these big private entities go public in the alternative and private space. How do you think about that? How do you think about, you know, the Blackstones and Carlyles of the world and Apollos and whoever else?
1: Well, look, I think, you know, going public allows firms to have access to capital, to have, you know, growth, you know, leverage their growth. Provide sort of secondary markets, if you will, for employees and other mm-hmm. investors. You know, I think, you know, for us, we spend very little time actually thinking about that, other than wanting to make sure we run the company with the discipline of a public company. Mm-hmm. We get our quarterly reports turned around, our monthly reports by the second day of every month, quarterly reports by the third day of the new quarter. And we turn the year end results in a fast period of time as well. And so, you know, the process of being public creates some disciplines that we want to make sure we have, but it's not, you know, it's not something we're that focused on. There's two sides to every coin. Mm-hmm. You know, when you go public, and the stock is going up, everyone's really excited and everyone's really happy. When you go public and you have massive corrections, which we live through pretty regularly, I'd say, and the stock goes down, now you've got to deal with the opposite of motivation. There's concern and so forth. And so you've got to make sure your employees aren't staring at the, I was going to say Quotron, but only you and I would know what that means.
2: You know, it's so funny. I had a buddy whose firm got bought by Yahoo in 96, and he was telling me in 99, people just refreshing the screen constantly. That's all they did.
1: It's so, I think there's an element to it that's super unproductive. So that's why we're in no rush to do that. You know, we want to make sure, as I said, we have a strong balance sheet, strong capital structure. You know, equity is an important part of our compensation for everybody. You know, 100% of the employees have stock at iCapital. To me, that's a big cultural point in terms of bringing people together. But you need to, if you're going to provide that as part of someone's compensation, there needs to be some opportunity for people to get some liquidity. So over our history, we've provided four such opportunities for people to get a little liquidity. And as long as we stay private, we'll continue to try to find a way. It's limited, of course, but we try to find a way for people to get some liquidity from their equity holdings.
2: Really interesting. Thank you, Lawrence, for being so generous with your time. We have been speaking with Lawrence Calcano, CEO and chairman of iCapital. If you enjoy this conversation, well, check out any of the 650 we've done over the past 12 years. You can find those at iTunes, Apple, Spotify, Bloomberg, wherever you get your favorite podcasts. I'm Barry Ritholtz. You've been watching Masters in Business on Bloomberg Radio.

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2: From ABC News, I'm Dave Packer. Oil prices are lower following a social media post in the last few hours from President Trump. Trump announcing that the U.S. will guide ships safely out of the Strait of Hormuz. It comes after the president says he rejected the latest Iranian peace proposal to end the war. ABC's Martha Raddatz says the administration's feeling the heat, with our new poll showing Trump's disapproval rating at 62%.
3: They are under enormous pressure, not only because of those gas prices and what our ABC News Ipsos Washington Post poll showed, but political pressure. We're 6 months away from the midterms. This is something voters feel. This is something voters feel every time they go to get gas, and it seems to only be getting worse.
2: Another day of madness for thousands of air passengers this weekend trying to rebook their flights after Spirit Airlines folded Saturday. ABC's Morgan Norwood.
4: It's been a real scramble, a real mess, and you got to feel for these Spirit ticket holders who are just desperately trying to get home, especially if they've had a long weekend. They're trying to get back to their destinations or back home to start the week. We know, of course, tomorrow is Monday. A lot of people want to get to work, but many are still showing up to airports all across the country just trying to find new flights, and of course, that can be on short notice. They're also being met with a lot of confusion. They're trying to get their money back. They're trying to figure out their finances. So you can just imagine how frustrating that is.
2: Growing fallout after the Supreme Court's major ruling earlier this week, limiting the landmark 1965 Voting Rights Act. In a 6-3 decision, justices found Louisiana's 6th congressional district was improperly drawn, relying too heavily on race. The NAACP's chief of field, Dominic Whitehead.
5: The Voting Rights Act has been in place since 1965. I mean, for this to have happened in 2026, I mean, for voters to have to be fighting in this moment now to be represented in this country is absolutely insane.
2: Whitehead promising the NAACP will double down on litigation and mobilization. 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
2: Coast of Morocco, two U.S. soldiers are believed to have fallen into the sea during a training hike. ABC's Stephanie Ramos.
8: The search and rescue operation happening right now in Tantan, which is in the southwestern region. The service members were taking part in an annual multinational military exercise called African Lion. That's according to the United States Africa Command. AFRICOM also saying that an extensive search and rescue operation by the U.S. and Morocco is underway by ground, air, and sea.
2: A statement from his spokesman says that former New York Mayor Rudy Giuliani is hospitalized in critical but stable condition, unclear what happened. The Secret Service arrested a man at President Trump's Doral Golf Club in Miami who they say became disruptive during a PGA event. The president was not on the property at the time. The final preparations are underway for New York City's Met Gala tomorrow. ABC's Will Gans is in the city with more.
9: Beyonce is back at the Met Gala for the first time since 2016. And now a decade later, B is co-chairing fashion's biggest night alongside Nicole Kidman, Venus Williams, and Anna Wintour. The theme, costume art. Though who has RSVP'd yes? Sabrina Carpenter, Angela Bassett, and Zoe Kravitz, who may or may not be accessorizing with an engagement ring from Harry Styles. And while she's become a Met Gala mainstay, reports are swirling that Zendaya will not be there this year.
2: Dave Packer, ABC News.
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11: And I'm Charlie Pellet from the Bloomberg Newsroom. Stock futures in the U.S. higher. Oil is falling as improving risk sentiment, boosted by prospects of shipping resuming through the Strait of Hormuz and progress toward a U.S.-Iran deal. Right now, we've got West Texas Intermediate crude just above $101 a barrel, down 0.8%. Brent, the global benchmark, 107.49 right now. Barrel of Brent down by 0.6%. The president says discussions with Iran may lead to something positive. Meanwhile, the president says the U.S. will begin guiding some neutral ships trapped in the Persian Gulf out through the Strait of Hormuz beginning Monday. Trump wrote that the ship movement is meant to free up people, companies, and countries that have done nothing wrong and are victims of circumstance. However, this new effort does not currently involve U.S. Navy escorts, according to the Wall Street Journal, which cites an unnamed U.S. official, but rather a coordination process for countries, insurance companies, and shipping organizations. The naval blockade in the Strait has caused Iran's oil exports to plunge and storage to fill rapidly, prompting the country to curb production. National Economic Council Chair Kevin Hassett told CBS's Face the Nation today that the blockade is working.
12: It's putting an enormous amount of pressure on Iran, and Iran's threats to put mines in the straits have even made it so that humanitarian aid that, of course, we would let through to Iran, that there are a lot of those ship captains that are wary of going to Iranian ports because they're worried about where the Iranians have put the mines. And so, you know, I go down to the sit room many times a week and get briefed on what's going on in Iran, and they're an economy that's really on the precipice of extreme calamity.
11: NEC Chair Kevin Hassett on Face the Nation. Airlines still working to get thousands of Spirit Airlines passengers home. Former New Hampshire Governor Chris Sununu is now president and CEO of Airlines for America. He was a guest on Bloomberg this weekend.
13: I'm not a big believer of these bailouts by any means. I think President Trump deserves some credit for trying with Spirit. I mean, he said, let's take a real look at it. Let's see how we make sure the customers and the employees are taken care of. But it made no financial sense because its assets had been so gutted. They didn't even own their own planes, right? They had billions and billions of debt, and they had virtually no assets to back it up.
11: Airlines for America's Chris Sununu, interviewed on Bloomberg this weekend. S&P begins a new trading week at 7230. That is a record. NASDAQ and the NASDAQ 100 index also at records. 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And that is a Bloomberg Business Flash.
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14: Partly cloudy tonight, will drop to the middle to upper 40s. Mostly sunny, breezy Monday, we'll get up to the middle 70s. Partly cloudy Monday night, low 55 to 60. Mix of sun and clouds, breezy and warm Tuesday. Clouds will increase late in the day, high in the lower to middle 80s. Lots of clouds with showers and thunderstorms likely Wednesday. Breezy, high in the middle to upper 70s. I'm Scott Kaplan with your three-day forecast on Bloomberg 99.1.

0: This is Wall Street Week. I'm David Westin, bringing you stories of capitalism. If you can think it, you can code it. Generative AI brings the brave new world of vibe coding to a project near you. Plus, we're going to need a lot more power to run all that new vibe coding. And it turns out that we may get some of it from the ground under your feet. And Las Vegas, it's not just for gambling anymore. But we start with the Fed, which held its monetary policy meetings this week, even as it waits for its new chair to be confirmed by the Senate. Glenn Hubbard was the head of President George W. Bush's National Economic Council, and then went on to run the Columbia Business School, where he is now on the faculty. So, Glenn, we had the Federal Open Market Committee meeting, and we heard from Chair Powell. They basically didn't do anything. Did they have a choice?
1: No, but I think they did do a few things. So they certainly didn't change the funds rate. I don't think anybody expected that, or at least reasonably. The battle, of course, the dissents that happened were over the Fed's statement, or at least what people perceive the Fed's statement to be. Is there an easing bias? Is there a tightening bias? I think it's fair to say under the hood, members of the FOMC are conflicted. Some view that the next move is going to have to be flat for an extended period, possibly even up. Others, like Governor Myron, have a different sign. So that's really what happened.
0: One of the things I couldn't figure out is the easing bias language that they dissented from, the three members. I looked at the statement carefully. I didn't find those words in there.
1: No, I don't think it's there in black and white. I think probably this is a reading the room kind of observation of people going on record that we really are uncomfortable with a view that it at the next FOMC meeting, or maybe even the meeting after that, that a cut is forthcoming.
0: They did say in the statement that there was extreme uncertainty coming out of the Middle East because of the Iran war. Is that what is driving the concern about rates, or was there a pre-existing issue with inflation?
1: I would have to give you the classic economist answer of yes and no. So yes, the uncertainty is a problem. Oil prices are high. The U.S. economy is less energy intensive, but it will still raise at least headline inflation. But let's remember, inflation was stuck well above the Fed's target before February 28th. So Iran adds to the problems the Fed faces, but it's not really the core problem. I think what's vexing the Fed is why it was more difficult to get inflation down before Iran. But yes, the uncertainty matters.
0: What about inflation expectations? Because I've seen some indications now they may be rising in the United States and even in Europe.
1: So far, I think they're relatively anchored. That's a good news for the Fed. And that's far more important for the Fed than whatever the inflation number by whatever measure they look at is today. But I think the risk is if the war continues and prices remain elevated, and of course we still have tariffs working their way through the system, even if the ultimate effect is to stabilize, that's going to be an inflation problem. And that could unhinge expectations.
0: So what does this mean for the new chair coming in? Kevin Warsh.
1: Good luck. I mean, Kevin Warsh is actually well suited for this moment. He has outstanding small p political skills, consensus building skills. He's very smart. He knows these issues. I think his challenge is going to be looking at the men and women around the table, whether it's the governors or the FOMC, and figuring out how to bring them together. That's going to require two things. I think one is his skills, which, as I said, he has. But another's the theory of the case. I mean, how do you talk about the economy? I think that'll have to be job one for our new chair.
0: Some are interpreting that three-person dissent as putting a marker down, really almost against President Trump, with President Trump's pressing for lower rates. Sorry, don't go too far too fast.
1: I'm not sure that that's true. I mean, it is true President Trump would prefer lower rates. He certainly has told us all that. I think it's more a matter of a sincere difference of opinion and policy. And given where we are right now with the labor market softening a little, yet we have a robust economy, inflation is stuck, you can see why people are wondering, is the glass half full or half empty? When you have uncertainty, more often than not, watching and waiting until you get more information is the right answer, and I think it is here.
0: Is it a symmetric risk right now as you look at it, or is there a real risk of stagflation where you actually could hurt growth and still have inflation?
1: Well, there's certainly a risk of stagflation, but I would be more worried about inflation at the moment. The underlying economy is very good, and the GDP numbers we got for the first quarter are reassuring still about the pace of AI investment and about final sales, even though the headline print is a little below expectations.
0: Kevin Warsh comes in saying that he thinks there is a room for rate cuts because of AI. How does that work?
1: Well, the story, if it's correct, is what I would call more of a long-run story. So AI in the long run certainly has the potential to be disinflationary. It reduces the cost, particularly in service-producing sectors. Think about the costs of producing what lawyers do, or accountants do, or engineers, or dare I say economists. That could all be disinflationary. The problem is that's not today. That's not tomorrow. And it may not even be a year or two from now. The immediate effect of AI is the aggregate demand effect of building data centers, the investment numbers that showed up so robust in GDP. All else equal, that raises, not lowers, the real interest rate, and inflation is stuck. So I think incoming Chair Warsh's story makes sense as a potential long-run hypothesis. I don't think it could be a theory of the case for cutting rates now. To cut rates now, you'd have to have a view that the economy's weakening is such that that trumps, small t, the inflationary pressures.
0: There are other parts of the Fed's job besides just rates. What do we expect from Kevin Warsh's chair in the other parts?
1: Well, I think he's signaled that he wants to take a look at least in a couple of areas. One is the size of the Fed's balance sheet, which of course ballooned enormously since the global financial crisis. That's not really as simple as saying, do I want a big balance sheet or a small balance sheet? Because the Fed has proven to be the market maker of last resort in the Treasury market multiple times. And the Treasury market is the market for the world's safe asset. Regulation, perhaps unwittingly, made it hard for private market makers to do the job they could be doing. So a Fed balance sheet is pretty important. But I do expect Kevin Warsh to spend a lot of time there. The other is financial regulation. Especially since the global financial crisis, the Fed got more territory in financial regulation. So there may be a look. Do we have the right rules? Do we have the right capital regime? I would expect incoming Chair Warsh to take a hard look at that. A warning, though, regulation, unlike monetary policy, is a political subject. And so do expect Congress, do expect the president to, with good merits, have political views to balance.
0: A further question that's been raised by some other members of the Fed right now is the relationship of the regional Fed to the national Fed. That, in fact, maybe there should be more power or authority or responsibility taken into Washington. Does that make sense?
1: I don't think so. I think the decentralized structure of the Fed is a feature, not a bug. Remember, the history lesson for the Fed is it was done to get points of view throughout the nation. We're a nation of different business sectors and different geographies. That said, there is a point that I think regional presidents may be communicating too much. In any organization, the top of the organization needs to set the tone internally and externally. So having a lot of debate inside strikes me as a good thing. Doing it out in the press or on television, I'm less persuaded that's a good thing.
0: There's a good deal of talk about what a Chair Warsh will do in terms of, for example, forward guidance and even number of news conferences that are held, the dot plot, things like that. How much of that is in the authority of the chair? Does that need to be voted on by the full Fed?
1: Well, he would need to get his colleagues' support, but I suspect he could get it. I count myself as among those who wonder what the utility of the dot plot is and the excessive communication. There's a continuum, if you will. Chair Greenspan was quite opaque. He famously said, you know, if you thought you understood me, you must be mistaken, to Chair Bernanke, who was extremely transparent. I think probably an incoming Chair Warsh wants to be somewhere in between there.
0: One thing that incoming Chair Warsh will have that has not been had for a very long time is a former chair sitting in the room, at least for some period of time. What will that do to that dynamic, do you think?
1: I'm not sure it's actually going to do very much. I think current Chair Powell's points of view are well known. He said them many times. I expect he'll repeat those as a governor in the time he has left. I think he also is somebody who would be deferential in the way he would be to a new chair. So I don't think it's going to change things very much. Whether he leaves is a personal decision, and he'll have to make it.
2: The independence of the Fed really.
0: We also spoke with former U.S. Treasury Secretary Hank Paulson about the challenges facing the next Fed chair. Paulson agreed that Warsh has a hard road ahead, but that he is up to the task.
2: When you have a chairman of the Fed, you want someone who understands markets, who is a good communicator, has a good understanding of sound economic principles. And I think Kevin Warsh meets those tests, right? And he's been the four, he's done it. Now, I think his job becomes more difficult because there's independence of the perception of independence. So I think how this transition between Jay Powell, who's just been a star performer and got great credibility and integrity, I think how that transition is handled and how the administration deals with it is either going to make Kevin's job more difficult or, you know, somewhat easier. But Kevin won't have an easy job anyway. And, you know, I compliment the Trump administration on selecting him, right?
0: Coming up, AI may be coming for a job near you, especially if you're a computer programmer.
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19: Partly cloudy skies tonight will drop to the middle to upper 40s. Sunshine and a few clouds, breezy and milder Monday will get up to the middle 70s. Partly cloudy Monday night, low in the middle to upper 50s. Mix of sun and clouds Tuesday, those clouds will thicken up late in the day, breezy and warm, high in the lower to middle 80s. Showers and thunderstorms likely Wednesday, breezy, high 75 to 80. I'm Scott Kaplan with your three-day forecast on Bloomberg 99.1.
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20: Apple is both behind, but not far enough behind that they can't catch up, to your point. And I would just look at very simply is, you'd know there's a problem if there was some other competing AI consumer device that was capturing people's attention. We haven't seen that yet. That's an example of a problem. Another example that we know there's a problem, if somehow like the kind of the base was starting to drift away for whatever reason, and they've essentially continued to strengthen their underlying base. And, you know, the numbers are quite remarkable. And I think that part of the reason why we've seen this surge over the last three quarters, so iPhone on average has grown at 20% over the last three quarters. The previous basically four years, it grew at an average of just over 1%. So we've seen this big jump up. That's called a super cycle. That's what I would call a super cycle. Super cycles don't last, but the fact that they're able to deliver a super cycle in the face of not having any compelling AI, I think speaks to how they've just become the fabric of consumers' lives. So Scarlett, to kind of bring it all together, I think that they're not so far behind that they can't capitalize on this. And I mean, that's the real question here. Investors are essentially looking past this great guidance in the June quarter. The real question is, like, ultimately, can they take AI and create growth, outsized growth, outside of the super cycle?
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25: This is a story about a double-edged sword. At this point, AI is promised to do just about everything, but it turns out that it's best at creating the very thing that it is made of, code. It was once considered a high-skill task, but coding is now accessible to just about anyone with the help of generative AI. On the one hand, this unlocks possibilities for creating a wide range of products and businesses that otherwise might never have seen the light of day. On the other hand, it's made the future less certain for those who write code professionally. Our colleague Ed Ludlow brings us the story of what happens when we lean in and let AI do the work.
26: In Upper Tract, West Virginia, Jamie Grove owns a boutique warehouse, helping clients ship out anything from dinosaur bones to board games. Last year, he built software that automates shipping out packages with help from AI.
27: Where's the order at that you're looking at there?
28: There's absolutely no way I could have done any of this without AI. For the initial run, to take some spreadsheets that we had that we were working with, to get an actual workable sample ready to go, took me less than a day. And we were live, and we were using it right here in the warehouse.
26: In Oakland, California, Cynthia Chen wished there was an app that collects pictures of different breeds of dogs.
29: And then it was when I learned about vibe coding online is when I thought maybe I should try it myself. The first time you see like this little pop-up and it says build succeeded, and then you can see the app pop up and you, like, it's actually real. That was like the sort of magical moment where I was like, oh my gosh, this is crazy. I can actually build things myself.
26: The term vibe coding was coined by Andre Karpathy, a founding member of OpenAI, to describe a process of computer programming akin to having a conversation with a robot. Here's what it looks like in practice. Say I want to create a website that visualizes and animates a data set. I would use a generative AI tool like Claude or Codex, or in this case Gemini, and tell it exactly what I want using plain English. AI then writes the code for me. And as coding has gotten easier, it's led to the creation of more code than ever before. Activity on GitHub, the platform used for storing and sharing code, has seen a massive increase in activity, surging in early 2025 when AI coding pilots became popular. And although vibe coding has helped small businesses and hobbyists create their own software, it's the professionals who are leading the way.
0: So what goes on in this building is we have a mix of folks working on Google Cloud. At Google, when we talk about autonomy and agentic engineering, we have systems that allow you to kind of have almost a virtual software engineer.
1: Hold on. If all these brilliant engineers are using AI in this way, what is it that they're doing all day long in beautiful buildings like this one?
0: Excellent question.
26: Adi Osmani is the director of Google Cloud AI. He oversees teams of engineers currently building the next generation of AI tools for businesses.
0: So if you are vibe coding, you're pretty much just giving into the vibes. You don't necessarily have a clear, full idea of your vision. You're just working with the LLM. You're trying to get somewhere with it. If you're engineering, that's where you have to apply rigor to it. You have to have this clear set of requirements. You are testing. And whether you are a startup or whether you're in a big enterprise right now, the role of the software engineer is going to be evolving to one where you are increasingly a little bit more of a manager. You're going to have effectively like a virtual team of agents that you're responsible for, and you have to own the outcomes. Doesn't matter how many
1: agents
0: you're running.
1: You're responsible for the output.
0: You're responsible for the output, exactly. And so you need to decide, like, how am I evaluating quality? How much time am I going to spend evaluating quality? Because there are some people who very much enjoy YOLO, like, okay, well, the agents ran overnight, looks good, kind of runs, I'm just going to deploy it. But if you're building any kind of serious software, you still need to have some idea of, like, what is the quality bar? What are my quality gates? How am I making sure this is actually going to meet the needs of my users in a consistent way?
26: For the engineers at Google's headquarters here in Sunnyvale, California, Osmani says AI isn't just making their lives easier, it's making them better at coding.
1: The extension of that question, which we pose largely by investors, is how do we measure the productivity gains of that engineer or that team?
0: I remember in the earlier days of AI, you know, org leaders would look at things like, oh, hey, well, how many lines of code are being generated, right? Which is not in any way a good proxy for productivity. But these days, I think that people use a mix of different kinds of metrics. You try to use qualitative and quantitative. Generally speaking, there's a big productivity boost. In the earlier days of AI, I would have said, you know, that boost is 10 to 15%. These days, it's anywhere from 30 to 50%. And I see that number only continuing to go up.

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1: Piece of code A, and that piece of code was dependent on some other piece of code B. You had to wait for that other person. You had to interact with them and make sure that everything worked together. Whereas now, you can just write it all yourself.
2: This productivity boost is particularly true for those who are writing and deploying brand new code, and especially those with no knowledge of code whatsoever, including creatives like Chen.
3: This is Press Petals, the new app that I'm working on, and here is a press flower. So I'm going to go to the Claude code that I have running, and then I'm simply going to describe what I want it to do. I actually tried a whole bunch of tools in the beginning, and this was about a year ago, which I think is like feels kind of like the Stone Ages of vibe coding. I was able to make the foundations of the app in maybe a month. And as like a totally non-technical person, I was actually able to like build a full stack app. So there's like front end and back end capabilities, and I was able to get it out on the App Store just entirely myself.
2: For business owners like Grove, his vibe-coded solution is helping his warehouse save on costs.
4: We have three main coding solutions here that we've used AI for. One is to create batching, which is the important part in terms of taking orders that are different and getting them all together into groups that make it easy to pick. And then the other solution that we have is inventory tracking. So that's a standard warehouse feature, but our clients are all so very different. And so trying to force a client into a single inventory tracking system is really difficult. So we've used AI to build a inventory tracking solution that allows them to be themselves, basically. So I have a pretty varied background. I started out as a programmer a long, long time ago, but even someone who is a very fast coder could not have built all these solutions. Impossible. If I were to do it with a team of programmers, I could have five programmers working on this full time and still not deliver as many results. If I were to install a software system that does everything that we're doing now, let's just say without all the customizations and all the flexibility, we might be talking about an annual license of anywhere between $6,000 and $10,000 a year, scaling all the way up to maybe $30,000 to $50,000 a year, depending on how much volume we push through our warehouse. This doesn't have the flexibility that we would want, and it's expensive. Like for a small boutique warehouse, that's a big expense.
2: Now, for about $20 a month, business owners like Grove are building their own software solutions. And whilst that's opened up new possibilities, there is a downside. Since 2022, employment for software engineers right out of college has fallen by nearly 20%. Nagel thinks companies are making a big mistake.
1: I do think that one of the biggest risks of the whole thing is that people are going to get too focused on the short term and not think about the long term enough. First of all, if you don't hire any new people, who's going to run the company in 10 to 15 years? But second of all, our research and others has shown that these junior people are actually the ones who are able to change their job and get the most out of using these tools. And so if we're not hiring them at the same rate we were before, then we're not going to be able to take advantage of that.
2: And Chen agrees.
3: I feel very strongly that this is like not replacing engineers. I think the more you use AI to build, the more you understand the space and kind of even know what you can and can't do. It's like, technically, I can make it, but an engineer probably could have made this in a much shorter timeline and probably with like much more robust code.
1: From the business standpoint, I do think there's this opportunity where companies that have been thinking about things like reverse mentoring, where the younger folks can help the more experienced folks learn how to better use these types of tools, while the experienced folks are able to better help the younger folks understand how the industry works.
2: If AI can write code, then what is the role of the software engineer? Osmani says today, it's all about quality.
5: If I want to build a robust engineering artifact, something that's going to last time, something I can ship to hundreds of millions of users or billions of users, there are a lot of things that it needs to factor in. And so what people in buildings like this are doing all day long are trying to make sure that the code is actually meeting that quality bar so that when we do ship something to you that happens to be using AI behind the scenes, you're actually getting what you want. That's the important thing for the

0: users at the end of the day. They don't care if a human's been authoring it or AI's been authoring it. Does it help them get the job done in a reliable way?
1: Is vibe coding a term that's therefore used? Is it banned within
0: Teams? Absolutely
1: not.
0: I think that vibe coding has a lot of value. Vibe coding is enabling people to go from idea to execution faster than ever, and it has completely changed how many teams approach prototyping. You know, so many times in the past, in Silicon Valley and lots of places, if you had an idea, you'd go through weeks or months of just discussing or debating, hey, can we afford to build this? Now you can just build it. And I think that it has a very concrete place in our language now. It's just important that you understand that vibe coding a thing does not necessarily mean that you have a production-ready artifact that's going to be battle-hardened.
2: In Silicon Valley, the test of AI's progress is true autonomy. To start a project in the evening and wake up in the morning to code written autonomously by an AI agent. A dream for senior software developers and perhaps a nightmare for entry-level computer engineers who would have once done that work themselves. But for us non-coding mere mortals, the moment could be ripe to do what mankind is best at, building and creating.
3: Up next, journey to the center of the Earth, or at least toward it. Geothermal may be an important part of what gets us the energy we need to power all that AI.
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5: ABC News, I'm Dave Packer. After President Trump announced this afternoon that the U.S. will guide ships safely out of the Strait of Hormuz, reaction from a top Iranian official, saying in part any U.S. intervention in the new maritime regime in the Strait of Hormuz will be considered a violation of the ceasefire. This comes after the president says he rejected the latest Iranian peace proposal to end the war. Spirit Airlines' last few planes flew this weekend, and they're out of business now, but travel expert Katie Nastro says passengers who had immediate trips have choices, including getting their money back.
6: Spirit has publicly stated that they will be providing these refunds for tickets that they cannot fulfill. So at the very least, you should be expecting to see your money back if you paid with a credit or debit card.
5: The search intensifies for two American soldiers who went missing in Morocco. They were taking part in a military exercise Saturday, and it's believed they may have fallen off of a cliff into the sea. There is no sign of foul play, say authorities. This is ABC News.
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7: And I'm Charlie Pellett from the Bloomberg Newsroom. As we have been reporting, President Trump says former New York Mayor Rudy Giuliani has been hospitalized in Florida and is now in critical condition. His spokesperson posted on X that the 81-year-old Giuliani, quote, remains in critical but stable condition. Now, neither Trump or the spokesperson specified where, for how long, or for which ailment Giuliani has been hospitalized. Keeping an eye on West Texas, Intermediate crude now at 101.48, it is down 0.5%. Brent, the global benchmark, just below 108 a barrel, down 0.2%. Oil is declining as President Trump says the U.S. will begin guiding neutral ships through the Strait of Hormuz and signal progress on talks with Iran to end the war. Trump said representatives were having very positive discussions with Tehran, but this new effort does not currently involve U.S. Navy escorts, according to the Wall Street Journal, which cited an unnamed U.S. official, but rather a coordinated process for countries, insurance companies, and shipping organizations. Oil, as I mentioned, falling, but on CBS's Face the Nation earlier today, Neil Kashkari, president of the Minneapolis Fed, said he's watching the war with Iraq for potential implications with the U.S. economy.
8: At this moment, the labor market seems like it's okay, but if this conflict is prolonged or if it gets much worse from here, then I think that could be a real downward shift to the growth trajectory of the U.S. economy, and it'll be uneven on who gets affected by that, unfortunately.
7: Neel Kashkari, Minneapolis Fed president, on CBS's Face the Nation. Fed Governor Michael Barr is warning that stress in private credit could spark, quote, psychological contagion, leading to a broader credit crunch. Busy week for earnings. Also, we have a jobs report coming up on Friday, but stocks will begin the new trading week at a record. S&P at 7230. NASDAQ and the NASDAQ 100 index are also at records. For on-demand news, 24 hours a day, subscribe to Bloomberg News Now, wherever you get your podcasts. I'm Charlie Pellett. That is a Bloomberg Business Flash.
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4: Now, your three-day weather forecast on Bloomberg 99.1.
21: Partly cloudy skies tonight, low 45 to 50. Mostly sunny, breezy, warmer Monday. We'll get into the middle 70s. Partly cloudy Monday night, low in the middle to upper 50s. Mix of sun and clouds, breezy and warm Tuesday. Clouds become more widespread late in the day. High 80 to 85. Showers and thunderstorms likely Wednesday. Breezy, high 75 to 80. I'm Scott Kaplan with your three-day forecast on Bloomberg 99.1.
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23: I mean, me and you, you know, if you think about over the last year, there have been ups and downs, but we're actually really more downs than ups in terms of what we've seen the last few years. This was as robust of a quarter and guide as we've seen in a few years. I mean, this is almost a mini super cycle that's playing out. I think there's a stock that's going to have huge upside here. And it's just as Cook's handing the baton to Turnus, really a golden night, not just for the Knicks, but for Apple.
22: Okay. I did see your note as well, putting a focus in particular on the results out of China. Is it going to be particularly important for Apple to keep growing the market in China to keep its momentum going?
23: Look, Nathan, that's the hearts and lungs. And if you think about the last year, that's been a headwind. Now it's a tailwind. Now, look, some of that is product cycle. Some of it's also Cook being part politician, navigating what we've seen in China the last year. But now it's a tailwind. And that's the hearts and lungs of Apple's strategy. 20% of iPhones come out of China. A huge sort of flex the muscles moment for Cupertino.
22: I mentioned the memory chip cost. This is something that's been coming up quite a bit, this particular tech earnings cycle, chip costs going up. Is that going to be crimp on Apple's margins? Are consumers going to have to start thinking about prices going up for their next round of iPhones?
23: Yeah, it's really the latter. I think you'll have $100, maybe $150 price increases. Look, some of that they'll absorb through the supply chain.
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0: This is a Bloomberg Money Minute. Who wouldn't want to retire a millionaire? It's one of those words that kind of has a nice ring to it. But if you think a seven-figure nest egg is enough to get you through your golden years, the reality may be it depends.
1: We get fixated on this big round number, you know, six zeros, but it really doesn't mean that much.
0: Suzanne Woolley covers personal finance for Bloomberg News.
1: It's not factoring in like how you live, where you live, how long you might live, all the things that would go into a much more personalized number.
0: And most Americans have to figure that number out on their own. Just 14% of private sector workers have access to defined benefit pensions that do it for them. For the rest, retirement planners suggest aiming for 70 to 80% of pre-retirement income.
1: So if you can live on like 70 or 80,000 over a 20-year retirement, that would come out to about like $1 million. But get above that, and many people are above that, and the number starts rising.
0: Nathan Hager, Bloomberg Radio.
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26: This is a story about resourcefulness. In the quest to feed AI data centers, the U.S. is looking to get more power from just about everywhere it can. From fossil fuels to wind and solar to nuclear. But it turns out that an important part of the puzzle lies beneath our feet. Our colleague Michael McKee takes us into the promising and developing world of geothermal energy.
27: This is not a gold mine, but in an age of power-hungry data centers desperate for energy, it might be even better.
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29: The Ormat geothermal power plant in Steamboat, where we have to generate electricity.
28: How much electricity do you produce here?
29: In the entire Steamboat area, we've produced between 80 to 90 megawatts.
27: That's enough to power more than 50,000 homes, a small city. Ormat Technologies is one of America's largest geothermal companies, with plants throughout the Southwest, the hotbed of the country's geothermal activity.
29: These are the heat exchanger.
27: Duran Blachar is the company's chief executive.
29: We operate 24/7, every day, regardless of the sun, regardless of the wind. And that's the main benefit that you get from geothermal. A steady 24/7 electricity.
27: Led by the hyperscaling of AI installations, electricity demand in the U.S. is projected to grow by as much as 20% over the next decade. Analysts say that means the country needs an all-of-the-above approach to power generation. And on the list of potential sources, geothermal stands out for being a clean source of constant or baseload power.
30: We need baseload power, and that's the sweet spot that that geothermal brings us. You don't have to worry about it if the sun's not shining, if the wind's not blowing. It allows that baseload that every grid needs to operate.
27: So far, geothermal is just a small piece of the U.S. power generation mix, producing less than 1% of total utility-scale electricity. But demand and technology are changing the outlook.
31: Geothermal energy is the heat of the Earth, and it's been used for millennia. Hot spring systems were used by the cavemen to cook their food.
27: Until now, the industry has largely been confined to the rare places where hot water and permeable rock come together in underground reservoirs, like this site outside of Reno, Nevada. Now, enhanced geothermal systems, or EGS, have the potential to give nature an assist. Much of the work has been pioneered at Utah Forge, a Department of Energy-funded field lab. Joseph Moore is its principal investigator emeritus.
31: The conventional geothermal systems, these are also called hydrothermal systems or hot spring systems, have the natural fractures that allow water to move through the rock, extract heat, and then come to the surface. Enhanced geothermal systems are not associated with hot springs. These are areas where fractures don't extend to the surface and are not abundant enough to allow water to circulate in the subsurface. We have to make the fractures in order for the water to move through them. And this can be done almost anywhere in the world if we drill deep enough to reach the temperatures that we need. Typically, these temperatures are in the order of 400 degrees F and higher.
27: To do that, EGS companies are turning to the oil and gas industry, which increased production by inventing the technique of fracking.
5: The fracking actually creates that permeability that you need to flow the water through the rock in order to harvest the heat.
27: Cindy Taff is the CEO of Sage Geosystems, a next-gen geothermal and energy storage company. After spending 35 years at Shell, she is now using her knowledge of oil drilling to partner with Ormat.
5: We're going to be drilling adjacent to their conventional geothermal field and then putting our production, which will be hot water, into an existing power plant. And the reason why we're excited about that is it expedites our ability to have a commercial project by at least a year and a half, because we don't have to acquire land, we don't have to build a power plant, we don't have to have a grid interconnection. We're going to be drilling the wells later this year, if not early next year, depending on the permitting timeline, and we're going to be flipping the switch in 2027. And so this partnership is really going to open up the ability to scale commercially around the world because of Ormat's footprint.
27: If Sage can provide the hot water, Ormat will use it to generate power.
29: We signed with them a collaboration agreement, basically allowing us, once they are successful, to use their technology and build a power plant, joining forces with Sage, having them bring the experience and knowledge from the oil and gas industry, combining with the geothermal that we bring, we do believe that we get a winning partner.
27: As the technology begins to prove itself, other private capital is moving in behind it, with Next Generation Geothermal attracting more than $1.5 billion since 2021.
30: A company called Fervo now has their drill site located very closely to the Forge site. They're drafting off of that new technology. It's gotten better and faster and cheaper already. And so that's how these things are working together. Now, Fervo has a 400 megawatt plant that they're building right now, which is incredible. The investments are there. And so it's going to take less subsidies because these companies don't need the subsidies. They just need the power, and they need it really quickly.
27: In Utah, Governor Spencer Cox wants to make his state an energy and business hub, with geothermal an important part of that plan.
30: We understand the demand for energy right now. It's why we in Utah, I launched something called Operation Gigawatt about 2 years ago. We know we have to double Utah's energy production over the next few years in order to compete with the rest of the world and to make sure that our citizens have the technological advancements that are happening out there and that they have low cost.
27: It helps Utah and Nevada that much of the land where EGS geothermal can be developed belongs to the U.S. government. And the Bureau of Land Management is making more of that land available. Demand is running ahead of supply. Average leasing prices paid surged almost 300% last year.
30: That's one of the things that we're finding out. Look, there are a lot of states who give giant subsidies away to attract businesses. We're not like that in the state of Utah. We do have some subsidies like every state. But we understand that what people really need is speed, and they need assurances that we're not going to pull the rug out from under them, that we're not changing our regulatory scheme every few months, that it's a place where it's easy to do business and deploy capital.
27: Geothermal is also politically palatable. At the same time that Washington is opening up more land for geothermal development and continuing tax credits supporting it, it's pulling back support for wind and solar.
30: It's one of those rare forms of energy where there's no opposition at all. The far right is opposed to wind and some solar. The left is opposed to coal and some nuclear. Finally, we have this energy source that everybody believes in, that everybody loves. We just didn't have a way to produce it at scale in enough places. And because of human ingenuity, because of this abundance mindset that we're starting to get as America again, we're getting baseload power at scale, that prices are coming down because the technology is getting easier and cheaper and faster.
27: Still, as with any source of power, there are risks that come with geothermal energy. Most important, concerns over access to water and its use. TD Cowen's sustainability and disruptive technology analyst Jeff Osborne covers Ormat.
6: Geothermal historically is, you know, out in the middle of the desert, typically in vast expanses of land, and not the most accessible for water. So a big risk for investors to monitor is where's the water going to come from, and if we need an additional water source, is that available as a backup plan, and what's the cost of that, and what's the political ramifications as it relates to future permitting approvals. And so as we move into new geographies that maybe are less familiar with geothermal, thinking like a state like Texas, that the water availability in West Texas, where some of these data centers are coming in, is certainly going to be an issue. And so that's where learning comes in from some of these initial projects that are being done by the likes of Fervo, and what Ormat will have with the Sage and Schlumberger partnerships. They'll be able to take some of that data and then hopefully convince A, investors, but B, both local and state level politicians that this is something that should be approved to move forward with. Typically, things around water and grid interconnection are two of the key punch list items that investors are going to want to understand.
7: When does it start producing a profit for investors?
5: Once it starts, we can start scaling, which actually is very soon after this first commercial pilot. I would say we can scale in the next 2 or 3 years to 400, 500 megawatts. That's when the returns will really come for investors, because as you scale, of course, you can drive costs down because of the efficiencies of, during scaling. We have a term sheet with Meta for 150 megawatts for one of their data centers. They're already in need for more power at that data center because some of the solar production has dropped out. And so we've got an agreement with them. We're also working with the Department of War, and they're very interested in behind-the-fence power that's easily defendable, and because a lot of our equipment is below ground and it doesn't have a big surface footprint, it will help to solve the supply-demand mismatch that you currently see in the power markets. Being baseload, there's a huge demand. Geothermal is just a huge untapped resource.
27: Next generation systems could be a game changer in the renewable energy industry, especially if everybody is on board.
30: Good news is that Democrats support this now. So this used to be just a partisan issue. It was just Republicans who cared about this. Now it's a bipartisan issue. Members of Congress from both parties are pushing towards this. This is a technology that is bringing us all back to the table, bringing us all together, bringing investment at every level. And I think the future is bright for our country.
9: 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I'm David Westin. Stay with us. 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
10: From ABC News, I'm Dave Packer. With the Strait of Hormuz still blocked, President Trump announcing a new plan to help guide cargo ships to safety as long as they're not linked to countries in the war. ABC's Tom Sophie Borich.
11: The British Navy's monitoring group recorded more than 40 incidents of vessels attacked, damaged or turned back in or near the Strait of Hormuz since the war began, and says 20,000 seafarers are trapped on ships which can't sail out. President Trump saying in his post, many of the ships are running low on food and suggesting Iran and the U.S. will both be part of the new, quote, humanitarian gesture to let the ship sail free.
10: Reaction from a top Iranian official saying, in part, any U.S. intervention in the new maritime regime in the Strait of Hormuz will be considered a violation of the ceasefire. The Iran war and rising prices taking a toll on President Trump's poll numbers. ABC senior White House correspondent Selena Wang with the latest ABC News Washington Post Ipsos poll.
12: New polling shows two-thirds of Americans say the country is headed in the wrong direction. President Trump's disapproval rating hitting a record 62%, and the president underwater on every issue tested. Cost of living, inflation, the war with Iran.